0: back now with historical perspective, Peter, you could tell me how it was that you and I had that. It was a major event. You and I knew it. Everyone knew we had a major event on our hands. But the press dropped the ball big time. And then I can't remember, Peter, maybe you can. It seemed like it was about a month or two or three later.
1: Yeah.
0: I mean, several months later, it's like it broke in the press. Like, wow, this just happened in Phoenix. Well, it didn't just happen. It was months earlier. What happened to the American press?
1: Yeah. You know, people are shocked by the UFO phenomenon. They find it hard to believe. I am no less shocked by the American press and how stupid those people act in some instances. It was June 18th, it was Wednesday, when the big news finally hit in USA Today. And then, of course, everybody had to follow suit, and that's when it broke, about 9 or 10 weeks after the event had occurred.
0: Yeah, exactly. Yeah. I mean, what accounts for that? I mean, did some, I don't know, guru behind some giant oak desk somewhere decide, okay, time for this story. We're going to hit him with a big UFO story. Let's hit him with a big UFO story. I mean, what the hell happened? How could there have been that delay?
1: That confuses me, too, Art. You know, a lot of people would say, well, it's because the press is controlled. Controlled in a sense, perhaps. It's very difficult.
0: In retrospect now, with historical perspective, Peter, you could tell me how it was that you and I had that. It was a major event. You and I knew it. Everyone knew we had a major event on our hands.
1: Yep.
0: But the press dropped the ball big time. And then I can't remember, Peter, maybe you can. It seemed like it was about a month or two or three later.
1: Yeah.
0: I mean, several months later, it's like it broke in the press. Like, wow, this just happened in Phoenix. Well, it didn't just happen. It was months earlier. What happened to the American press?
1: Yeah. You know, people are shocked by the UFO phenomenon. They find it hard to believe. I am no less shocked by the American press and how stupid those people act in some instances. It was June 18th, it was Wednesday, when the big news finally hit in USA Today. And then, of course, everybody had to follow suit, and that's when it broke, about 9 or 10 weeks after the event had occurred.
0: Yeah, exactly. Yeah. I mean, what accounts for that? I mean, did some, I don't know, guru behind some giant oak desk somewhere decide, okay, time for this story. We're going to hit him with a big UFO story. Let's hit him with a big UFO story. I mean, what the hell happened? How could there have been that delay?

0: by the American press and how stupid those people act in some instances. It was June 18th, it was Wednesday, when the big news finally hit in USA Today. And then, of course, everybody had to follow suit, and that's when it broke, about 9 or 10 weeks after the event had occurred.
1: Yeah, exactly. Yeah. I mean, what accounts for that? I mean, did some, I don't know, guru behind some giant oak desk somewhere decide, okay, time for this story. We're going to hit him with a big UFO story. Let's hit him with a big UFO story. I mean, what the hell happened? How could there have been that delay?
0: That confuses me, too, Art. You know, a lot of people would say, well, it's because the press is controlled. Controlled in a sense, perhaps. It's very difficult for me to understand how you could control tens of thousands of individuals who contribute various articles in the press. But certainly there was something at work there that kept the press from handling that case, even addressing it at all. The day after the event, I called the UPI office down in Los Angeles. They wouldn't cover it. Yeah. I called all the major newspapers across the country, and they said, well, why haven't we seen it over the wire service? And that's because the wire services would not take the report.
1: Yeah.
0: It's one of the most bizarre things I've ever encountered in my 55 years on this planet.
1: Anyway, that's why we have this program. I don't know what the rest of them are up to, but here we're on it. And as we're on what we're about to do right now.
0: Yeah. Well, I'm really pleased to be on tonight in general, but also because I think we have a case that we'll be discussing for the next hour or more that is no less dramatic than the many that you and I have done in the past. We have some excellent witnesses standing by. Before we bring the first one on from Brookline, Mass., near Boston, I would like to give just a very brief preface so our audience understands what happened just a week ago tonight.
1: Mm-hmm,
0: November 8th, the whole thing occurred during the lunar eclipse. I suspect we had millions and millions of Americans standing outside looking at the night sky, looking at that eclipsed moon.
1: You bet.
0: When this event took place. But in short, based on what I would consider to be preliminary evidence at this point, we hope to get more reports, and that's one of the things I hope we get to do with this program, one of the things we achieve. But at the time of the lunar eclipse last Saturday night, a cluster of objects, it appears, streaked down across New England. It appears to have come down the coast of Maine. The cluster passed over Brookline, Massachusetts, out in the west end of Boston. That's going to be our first witness tonight, a gentleman who's standing by, I hope.
1: No, he is. He is. I've got him right here.
0: He got a very, very good look at that object with his two children. Then the object moved west over Massachusetts. It apparently turned south to the west of, I think, North Grafton, Massachusetts. It streaked down. It or they, I don't know whether we're talking about one object or a cluster of up to 30 objects, streaked down across Connecticut. They went across New York City and then down across New Jersey. I just got a report this evening. I just checked the hotline up in Seattle just not half an hour ago, and there's another report from Florida for last weekend. The objects may have gone all the way down to Florida. We have similar reports from Ontario, Canada, and from Colorado Springs. The objects may have been just east of the U.S. Air Force Academy out in Colorado Springs. But that, in a thumbnail, is just a brief description of the reports that we've received up in Seattle so far. We hope to get more. But that is what happened last Saturday night, the 8th of November. With that, if we could, I'd like to bring on our guest from Brookline, Massachusetts in Boston. Jeffrey is his name, I believe.
1: Hey, Jeffrey.
2: I'm here.
1: You're here. Good. Yeah. You're in Boston?
2: I'm Brookline, which is its own town just west of Boston, actually enclosed partially in Boston. I'm about a mile from Fenway Park.
1: Okay. All right. Exactly. What were the circumstances, and what did you see?
2: So it was the night of the eclipse, and I want to point out that I live in a very densely populated neighborhood. And I went out to the schoolyard right near my house to get a better view of the eclipse because I wanted to get away from some streetlights. And we were facing east, and the eclipse is coming up. And just sort of north of the moon, my daughter, who's 12, said, "What's that up in the sky there, that string of lights?" And we saw a little

0: cluster of lights, and if I held my arm out full length, it would maybe about as much as the length of my thumb, a little cluster of lights that looked like the letter J or like a fishhook almost in the sky. And the lights were of moderate magnitude. They weren't brighter than the brightest star and not as dim as the dimmest star, so somewhere like a moderate brightness star. And we were trying to keep our eye on the moon because it was just about the beginning of the total eclipse, right about 8 o'clock Eastern time. And the lights just kept kind of drifting closer to us and closer to us. They never quite got overhead, but pretty close, until the cluster of lights looked more like maybe like a third of a circle, sort of a boomerang shape. And it was close enough that we could actually count the individual lights, and there were probably about 30 of them.
1: Did you have any immediate impression, Jeffrey, of what you were seeing? You know, while it was going on, did you say to yourself, that's a whatever?
0: No, in fact, I kept saying, I'm seeing something, I don't know what it is, which kept me watching it. You know, because I always think that the U in UFO is unidentified, you know.
1: Uh-huh. Well, it is. Was there any form whatsoever beyond the form generated by the lights themselves?
0: I couldn't see anything at all behind it.
1: Okay.
0: And the lights didn't flash, and what was interesting of many things was there was no sound. It was totally silent. And it got to be not quite overhead, and then just kind of banked slightly in the sky, and then headed towards the southwest.
1: Okay, another question. I'm sorry.
0: Sure.
1: Did it impact you that I'm seeing a ship, an aircraft, or was it your impression these were separate lights in a formation?
0: No, it seemed to me, as much as I could tell, that they were lights that were of one entity.
1: Okay.
0: Because they stayed in the same formation. We probably looked at this from the time my daughter first pointed out to me until it drifted far away over the trees, probably about 3 minutes.
1: Okay.
0: That I got to be watching this. And so the lights didn't move apart or change in orientation to each other as far as I could tell. And what's interesting also is that I can't find anyone else who saw it. And I have lots of friends who are out looking at the eclipse, and including a whole crew of people who are on a hill in a park about 2 miles away who didn't see it.
1: Oh, that's very odd. Now, to you, does that mean that these lights were that close to you that they would not have seen it, do you suppose? Or what?
0: That's a good hypothesis as any. My guess is, too, thinking about it, that they were probably about the height of a very, very tall building, like a skyscraper, so maybe 1,000 feet up or something.
1: Uh-huh. Like that. That's pretty close, all right.
0: Yeah.
1: So they moved then away from you at, I don't know, it's hard to guess speeds, of course, but I mean, were they moving fast or?
0: No, it wasn't streaking across the sky. It was drifting the way that, You know, one of the things I thought it was, or I tried to think it was perhaps like a flock of geese, except, of course, there were lights. But it had that motion, that sort of movement of speed that you would see birds moving across the sky. So not incredibly fast at all, no streakiness.
1: Well, that's pretty odd. And from that point, then, you lost a sight of these lights, Jeffrey? Or
0: yeah, but it took a while because it was just drifting away over the trees in the distance until it finally was, you know, beyond sight. But we watched it for, you know, as I said, probably up to about 3 minutes from when we first saw it. And actually, I went inside, and first thing I did was called the Boston Globe to just say if anyone else out there saw these lights, that I was another witness to them, just in case, you know, they wanted to know that other people saw them. But
1: okay, sir, thank you for the report.
0: Yeah, it was kind of like that. So one of the things that's been interesting to me, as I ask people about this, and I've actually done a little research talking to people in the FAA, and all is that actually no one out there actually listens much, so it's been interesting find anyone to actually listen and try to make sense of it.
1: What do you think you saw, Jeffrey?
0: Oh, that's you and unidentified. I don't know.
1: So a good subjective report. All right, Jeffrey, thank you for coming on the program.
0: You're welcome.
1: Take care. All right, Peter, there's Jeffrey. And what I picked from that was completely unbiased person, not anybody even into ufology, just a straight-on report.
2: Yep. The most noteworthy thing in my book is that he did not come to a conclusion. Clearly that is difficult or even impossible to do based on the data he has. But you'll note that he called the press. That's a good sign from the vantage point of a UFO investigator.
1: How'd he get to you?
2: I think he found us on the website. If I'm not mistaken, if you go to Google and you type in the letters UFO...
1: Oh, they get you.
2: Do a search. Mm-hmm. There are about 1.3 million websites dedicated to ufology, and unless things have changed in the last 3 or 4 days, I think we're number one. We're at the top of the list. So
1: no
2: it's
1: kidding.
2: not too difficult for people to find the National UFO Reporting Center these days. So he found us on the web, and he did exactly the right thing. He called the FAA. He called the newspaper, which, as you heard, is almost a waste of time. The irony of this case, we started talking about the press at the beginning of this program. The irony of this case is that these objects, and we're going to hear another very, very interesting witness who got an even better sighting of them over New York City.
1: All right.
2: These objects went over the Boston Globe, probably, the building in Boston. They went over the New York Times building in New York City.
1: Yes.
2: And so far as I am aware, I've been out of touch on the road for about 4 days now, but so far as I am aware, not a peep in either of those two newspapers or anywhere else in the Pressic Kingdom.
1: Yes. Well, this whole aspect of it, Peter, is a particularly interesting aspect, and that's why the Lear test, which I'm going to apply a little bit later in the program, I just couldn't resist. I mean, Peter Davenport, absolutely a voice for openness and release of information. He goes out and gathers witnesses like the ones you're hearing tonight. Why, my gracious, somebody like that is just made for the John, what I'm going to call the Lear test. About 10 minutes of test. From the high desert, I'm Art Bell, and this is Coast to Coast AM. Roaring through the night like a freight train. Stay right there.

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1: Indeed it is. We're discussing a sighting in the Northeast that Peter compares to the sighting down in Arizona. Certainly not in the number of witnesses, although maybe many of you saw it on that night when the moon disappeared. So many were out last week watching the moon disappear that surely, if it was a really big event, many of you out there saw it. You'll have an opportunity to join in on the reporting, courtesy of Peter, in a moment. Don't forget, I'm going to be giving Peter the Lear test shortly. That's going to be incredibly interesting, all directly ahead. Well, all right, we're discussing some dramatic sightings over New England and the eastern seaboard during the lunar eclipse just last Saturday. Here, once again, is Peter Davenport. And, Peter, I've got another variant of a Jeffrey here for you. In this case, it's going to be Jeff. And where is Jeff?
2: Jeff is in New York City, and we'll go to him in a second. A couple things I'd like to interject here briefly is Jeffrey up in Boston just described to us how he saw these 30 or so little lights the size of stars moving from east to west. We've also talked to a witness from Grafton or North Grafton, Massachusetts, which is about, I guess, 40 or 50 miles out west of Boston. The people there saw the objects streak across the sky from horizon to horizon, Art, from, again, east to west, in about 15 seconds. So between Boston and 40 or 50 miles to the west, they apparently had accelerated. We also have a witness from Newington, Connecticut. I've looked at a map. It appears to be sort of a southern community in just to the south of Hartford, Connecticut. People saw the objects in the eastern sky from the Hartford area. And our next witness got a very good eyeball on these things with many, many other witnesses from the top of the, I think, an eight-story building or perhaps higher.
1: Okay.
2: With that, why don't we go to our witness in New York City now and listen to what his description is of apparently the same object.
1: Hello, Jeff. New York City, huh?
3: Yes.
1: Hi. Okay, let's hear it. What did you see? How did it come down?
3: Well, basically, a friend of mine lives in a building that has roof access, so he invited a bunch of people up to the roof, which I believe is the 11th or 12th floor of a building in Manhattan, and we're basically on 23rd Street on the west side of Manhattan. There were about 12 of us up there, and we were standing on the roof looking east, basically, at the moon, at the eclipse, and we got up there at about 7:30 p.m. or so, and I remember the first time we saw something that was interesting, that wasn't the eclipse, was somewhere around 10 to 8 or possibly around 8 o'clock when several of us noticed this V-shaped formation that was flying across the sky from north to south. And at first glance, it looked like, you know, a very high-flying flock of birds just kind of drifting noiselessly from the north to the south, several points of light, just kind of gently gliding down the sky, and we all kind of looked at it, and it looked a little strange because it was so high, and we watched it kind of just disappear and, you know, kind of remarked to each other how strange it was. And over the course of the next hour or so, we saw several different formations go across the sky, all north to south, and all very similar, meaning there were clusters of, I would say, between, you know, 15 and 30 lights just going across the sky, some of them in what I would describe as sort of rigid formations, and others that were in formations that were sort of changing as they drifted across the sky.
1: Sounds like an awfully major event, Jeff. And how many of you saw this? All this?
3: There were about 12 of us on the roof.
1: 12.
3: And you know, the phenomenon that we were looking at, whatever it was very peculiar to anyone seeing it. But it was pretty high up. It was something that you had to look, you know, pretty hard to see it. It wasn't, you know, it was very obvious once you saw it, but somebody glancing up at the sky, you know, I don't think would have noticed it unless you were really looking for a while and knew what to look for. But we all agreed that it was extremely bizarre. Nobody had any idea what it was. And there was one time that was, you know, extremely, one of them was really interesting. It was this formation that was going, and then it split into two different strands of lights and then reconnected. And that really kind of threw everybody for a loop because, you know, we've been theorizing a bunch of different possible explanations, but the fact that it reconnected sort of took any sort of, you know, accidental debris or whatever scenario that we were coming up with out of the equation, seemingly. So.
1: All right. I'll tell you, Peter, what hits me and you too, Jeff. We have a day when, I mean, normally people don't go outside and they don't look at the starry sky. They just don't do it. They're busy with their lives and they're looking straight ahead if they're driving, if they're smart. And at home, you know, they're doing whatever they're doing, but they're not looking at the sky. And then we have these events where everybody goes outside and looks at the sky. And lo and behold, almost every damn time we get UFO reports. Now, to me, that means we're not looking at the sky, and so maybe it's going on more or less almost all the time. And if not all the time, then a lot of the time, and the only time we see it is when we look up.
2: Yeah, That's my impression, too, Art. It appears to me that we have UFOs in American airspace virtually every day. That statement is predicated on 9 years of data that I've collected working 8 a.m. to midnight 7 days a week to provide the American people with a place to report these sightings. What we need them to do is actually report their sightings so we have more data, of course. It means more work, but that's the only way we're going to get to the bottom of this.
1: Well, so many must have seen this, and if they have, we're going to give out a phone number and address where you can report it, and we can understand the magnitude of this incident. Jeff, thank you for being here, but I have one quick question. I mean, that you said there were as many as 20 of you. After this experience, there are the 20 of you standing around. You must have talked and said to each other, well, okay, what the hell did we just see?
3: We did. We were all very curious about it to different extents. I was the most intrigued by it. Nobody had an explanation that seemed solid. Some people thought it was birds, and you know, some people just didn't know what it was. One woman went downstairs and just said she didn't feel comfortable, you know, being out there. You know, I couldn't get it out of my head. And you know, as we kind of went back downstairs and conversation turned to other things, and I was a little surprised that most people weren't more interested in figuring out what it was, because, and I think part of it was, you know, it was an extremely odd phenomenon, but from what we saw, I think you really had to be thinking about what you were looking at to realize how strange it was.
1: Okay, well, how did you get from that moment to Peter Davenport?
3: Great question. I went home that night and I was thinking about it and I couldn't figure out what it was, and I woke up the next day and I was actually had to go to work on Sunday. But I couldn't focus on doing anything. I was on the internet just searching for search terms like formation lights, New York City eclipse, trying to find any kind of reference to what I'd seen. And I didn't see anything that was referring to the night of the eclipse. But I saw several descriptions of sightings of similar types of objects on a website that turned out to be Peter's site. And I was about to fill out an online submission, and I figured, well, I might as well just call him because the number was right there. And I called Peter, and we talked right away, and, you know, I'm glad I did. I you know, as Peter says, I would encourage anybody who's seen this to please report it because, you know, want to know what it was.
1: What is your attitude otherwise, Jeff, about UFOs?
3: Well, I would describe myself as someone who's, you know, skeptical, but open-minded at the same time. Up until I saw what I saw that night, I had never seen anything myself that I would describe as something that I couldn't explain. I've always been interested in this kind of thing. I've always been fascinated by astronomy. But I would say, you know, if I was flipping through the radio and I heard people talking about these kind of events, I don't know that I would dismiss it outright, but I just would have nothing to compare them to because I'd never seen that myself. So obviously, when you're hearing someone describing seeing strange lights in the sky and you've never seen them before, it's difficult to judge credibility. But it was a really very strange experience for me to be standing there and saying, you know what, I'm seeing these things, well, and I need to find out what it is. So.
1: You sound credible to me, and I want to thank you for coming on the radio program.
3: Thank you for having me. I appreciate it. And, you know, I got to say, up until this event, I'd never seen anything like it before, but it was happening. It did happen, and we need to figure it out.
1: You'll have a new attitude now, Jeff. Welcome to the club.
3: Well, thank you very much.
1: See you later.
2: Yep.
1: All right. That was very nice, and so there you go. So, again, Peter, if people went out every night or every other night or so because CNN was saying, oh, something incredible is happening in the heavens, then it's my real, honest to gosh, Peter, it's my impression we'd get almost daily UFO sightings by mass numbers of witnesses. And so that might mean that they really are visiting a whole lot more frequently than we believe them to be. But, gee, you'd think the military would have radar reports and chase planes would be dispatched. And they're pretty sensitive about stuff, you know, over New England and certainly over New York. They really take a dim view of unidentified things in our skies these days, one would think.
2: They certainly do and certainly would. And I think they did in July of last year, Art. There was a dramatic sighting over the Washington, D.C. area, and they scrambled at least four F-16 fighters out of Andrews Air Force Base, which is just about 20 miles southeast of Washington, D.C. Celebrated case, I think it was July 16th or 17th, I'm going on memory now, of 2002. People can see the reports on our website, but the people in the vicinity of Andrews Air Force Base were awakened in the wee hours of the morning by the F-16s going out of Andrews on afterburner. It wakes everybody up for counties around, of course. And people went outside standing in their robes, and they saw F-16s chasing a little ball of red light across the sky that was making the F-16s look like they were standing still by comparison.
1: Uh-huh.
2: I think our government does get concerned about these. And last December, I was talking to a senior gentleman in the Federal Aviation Administration back in Washington. He admitted to me that their offices were aware of that event over Washington just over a year ago, and they were intrigued by it. That was the term he used.
1: Well, but if this were made public, I mean, let's think about this. Wouldn't a report that a bunch of F-16s had been chasing a little ball of red light, which was outpacing them like they were standing still, to me that sounds like a story that would have a lot of impact on the evening news. People would go, wow, really? At least.
2: Yeah.
1: I mean, that's a big story, right? How come it didn't hit the national news?
2: Yeah. Isn't that an interesting question? And I have no adequate answer, but there's something wrong with the news in the United States of America. These people who write the ink and produce the television script of what they call news are not covering real news. And it is very disturbing to me because a free people who have to vote to select their leaders and choose the issues that their government is going to face have to have access to accurate, meaningful data before they can make those decisions. And we're getting anything but that, I feel, through our press today, certainly with respect to the UFO phenomenon.
1: And if it were up to you, Peter, no matter what the truth might be, would you say that the American people should be told that truth, whatever it might be?
2: I have struggled with that question for decades, Art.
1: Yes.
2: And every time I run it through the processor, I come up with the same conclusion.
1: Which is?
2: The responsibility of our government is to apprise us of this, irrespective of however good or however bad or however uncertain the outcome may be or may appear to be to our government. They have a clear-cut, unambiguous, unavoidable responsibility to share the truth with the American people. Now, maybe they know something terrible about our future.
1: Well, all right, but what about this aspect, Peter? Just suppose the truth was so terrible and there was so nothing we can do about it that to announce it, since we don't know all the facts, and you've got to agree we don't know all the facts.
2: True.
1: That this truth was so terrible that to release it would do way more harm than good, in the sense that some people would panic. I mean, who knows what the nature of the news really is? Maybe John Lear knows, but suppose it was that bad. Wouldn't you have to weigh, you know, possibly costing a lot of lives against information which you couldn't do anything about?
2: Certainly a plausible and reasonable argument, Art, but I'm opposed to it nevertheless for the following reason. Let's say they know the worst of the worst. Namely, let's say that the planet is going to be destroyed on some date certain in the future. I argue that irrespective of whatever the outcome of this may be, they have to let us know. One of the points I made during my lecture today here at the conference in Missouri was that we should challenge the government's position of secrecy on this on the basis of a First Amendment violation. Clearly, the UFO phenomenon has to do or might pertain to the issue of religion. If our government knows information that might be used to formulate our religious views of the galaxy we live in, the government therefore has a responsibility to us to give us that information, allowing us to exercise our First Amendment freedom of religion.
1: Maybe they're trying to keep the separation of church and state intact. I don't know what they might think. I sit here, and for years I've talked to people throughout the Bible Belt, very strong fundamentalist believers in the Bible, and it's literal word, Peter.
2: Yeah.
1: And I can assure you from the fast blasts, from the emails, from the communications I get, these people are without equivocation, without they absolutely believe that these things are of the devil. And I've sort of joked before when I've said if the saucer landed and the thing came down and the little alien came down the ramp and he'd be so full of fundamentalist lead before he hit the bottom that, you laugh,
2: yep.
1: But I'm telling you, Peter, it's true.
2: Little round lead pellets, there's no doubt about it.
1: Mm-hmm.
2: However, I am not a biblical scholar, Art, but I would counter their argument by pointing out to them, for example, the passage in Luke 21:11 talks about strange things coursing in the skies above planet Earth during the final days. If our government knows the outcome. Let's say, and I do believe to a certain degree, that a lot of the teachings of the Bible are probably accurate or give us the best gauge of how we should conduct ourselves and what our future may be in this galaxy.
1: Mm.
2: I believe that this phenomenon actually verifies the contents that we read in the Bible, and therefore it is a biblical or certainly a religious phenomenon in some respects. One of the things I've argued for years is that biblical and religious scholars should be included at the core of the UFO debate.
1: Oh.
2: We could learn from them what the relationship between the UFO phenomenon and religion or biblical teachings may be.
1: You've run for high office a couple times, Peter,
2: yeah.
1: So you can imagine a choice where you might be told things that you didn't or couldn't or wouldn't believe are true, but are so terrible that, you know, that truth was late. When we come back, I want to give you the John Lear test about whether or not you'd release the information. Hold tight, Peter. We're at the top of the hour, and when we come back, we'll give that a shot, all right?
2: All right. I look forward to it.
1: Yeah, oh, good. He did not originally hear this, so this will be coming to him out of the cold, and it's my little surprise for Peter. But I thought that the tests, the questions, the information John Lear had to give, it's only about 10 minutes long, are so profound that Peter should put himself in the position of an elected leader. That's it, Peter. You've been elected. Votes have been cast. You're in office. And you're about to be told the truth, and it'll be your decision about whether to tell the American people or not.
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1: And this is going to be very, very interesting. Listen, at this hour I was due to have Bart Cusco on, and he will be on. He's going to be listening to what I'm going to do right now in a moment. We're going to imagine Peter Davenport was elected to the U.S. House of Representatives. He did, in fact, run. But let's imagine that he gets elected. And, Peter, your assignment is to listen to the briefing that's coming up. That's right. This is going to be a briefing for your ears only. And after you hear the facts, and I'm going to ask you to assume these facts are true, whether you believe them or not, for the purpose of the following test. Listen really carefully to the facts that you're about to hear, and then it will be your decision as Representative Davenport to release the information. On your word, this information would be released to the American public, but I want you to listen very carefully to what's coming up in a moment, which I have dubbed the Lear Test. One more time. For the purpose of the following test, I would like Peter to, if he could, just sit back, listen, and assume that you are being briefed by the highest government officials you can imagine. So every word you're about to hear is the truth. It will be your decision about whether or not to release the information to the American public. Ready, Peter?
2: I am standing by.
1: Here it comes. So, okay, let's say the government chose me. They were going to use me as an outlet to release this information. Let's just say they did that and they took me to a briefing. Then what, John?
3: Okay, we whisk you to, or they whisk you to Washington, D.C. You get limoed to this building, beautiful building. You go up into this room. They say, Art, you're the guy. If you give us the go-ahead, we're going to release everything we know to the public. And if you decide to go ahead, all major networks will be provided with information on all aspects of the cover-up. No type of information will be withheld because of the deal for immunity for all participants of the cover-up provides that nothing, no artifact, no piece of information be withheld. So here's what happened, Art. And, of course, this will call, we'll use some videos and stills. Our first UFO recoveries were in the late 30s. We made a couple in the beginning of the 40s, and then came Roswell, which the public found out about. We got two live aliens from Roswell. One died shortly thereafter. One lived until 1956. And we found out that so far there are 18 different alien species that we know about monitoring Earth. Some are good, some are hostile. Most are indifferent. We found out that we are the experiment or product, if you will, of an alien race who we never met and really don't know who they are. All we know is that the Greys are cybernetic organisms, glorified robots, if you will, who work here at the behest of their employers, monitoring us through abductions. We were never able to find out what the experiment is all about, except that we have been externally corrected about 65 times, and they, the aliens, refer to us as containers. There has been speculation that the souls our bodies contains is the reason for the experiment, but nothing has been proven or determined. Since 1938, we have lost over 200 aircraft to UFO hostilities and thousands of soldiers in all kinds of different kinds of action with aliens. Since that time, several hundred thousand civilians have disappeared with no trace. Several thousand were eliminated by us because of their chance encounters with aliens, which we could ill afford to have publicized. A slightly more frightening phenomenon known as human mutilations have occurred on a regular basis and are similar to the cattle mutilations in that the humans or humans are taken from the street, so to speak, and returned to the same area about 45 minutes to an hour later with their rectums cored out, their genitals removed, their eyes removed from their sockets, and completely drained of blood. In all cases, it appears that the mutilation procedures occurred while the persons were still alive and conscious. One of our scientists speculated that apparently the human specimens had to be alive for the samples to be worth anything. Abductions occur on a daily basis throughout the United States to at least 10% of the population. And when we first became aware of this, we protested to the little gray being that we held in the captivity at the YY-2 facility at Los Alamos. But a deal was struck that in exchange for advanced technology from the aliens, we would allow them to abduct a very small number of persons, and we would be periodically given a list of those persons abducted. We got something less than the technology we bargained for and found that the abductions exceeded by a millionfold what we had naively agreed to. In 1954, President Eisenhower met with a representative of another alien species at Muroc Test Center, which is now called Edwards Air Force Base. This alien suggested that they could help us get rid of the greys, but Eisenhower turned down their offer because they offered no technology. At this point, it became apparent to all involved that there was no such thing as a god, at least as the public perceives God. Certainly some kind of computer recorder stores information, and an occasional miracle is displayed by the aliens to influence a religious event. So this so unnerved Eisenhower that he had In God We Trust put on paper money and coins and put into the Pledge of Allegiance to reaffirm the public belief in God. Shortly after this, it was determined at meetings between the U.S. and Russians that the situation was serious enough that a Cold War should be manufactured as a ruse to divert attention of the public away from UFOs and towards some other scary threat, the H-bomb.
1: Wow.
3: It was also decided to keep the ruse secret from any elected or appointed official within both the U.S. and Russian government, as long as it took so long to vet these officials, and the ruse was easier to manage if the top people didn't know about it. In the late 1950s, NASA was formed to compartmentalize, containerize, and sanitize information from all space platforms and vehicles. We sold NASA to the public, claiming that all information would belong to them. Actually, they got very little, and even that was highly sanitized. Our first efforts were to keep the public from learning about Venus, and that it's a similar planet to Earth, and that its population is very similar to us, but more technologically advanced. We have learned a lot from them. Starting with the Russian Venera 1 and U.S. Mariner 2, we made Venus look like a lead-melting volcanic surface spewing sulfuric acid into a pressurized atmosphere 90 times that of Earth. And was often the case we overdid it and wondered why no one ever asked how a parachute survived a descent into 800-degree air. We set up operations in Pine Gap, Australia, to preclude any prying eyes trying to figure out what we were up to. We regularly eliminated, through extreme prejudice, anybody who was part of the operation and made the least little tiny threat about disclosure or satisfaction with the operation. Any space mission that included Mercury, Gemini, Apollo, Mariner, Voyager, Clementine, and all the rest, all data initially came transmitted to Pine Gap, and then it was relayed to JPL or wherever after the sanitizing. We had a little trouble with amateur radio operators, but we figured out when they figured out how they could intercept these signals, but we managed to deal with that. When the Russian threat began to fade, we introduced Vietnam, which kept the public occupied for over 10 years. The cover-up and the personnel to run the operation began to get bigger and bigger and required more and more money. We were enforced to inflate the defense budget, which soon was not enough. Then we got into the drug business, which was still not enough. We were the ones that looted the savings and loan industry and Wall Street to boot. It is so out of control now, most people want immunity and want out. But there is so much secrecy and so many double and triple blinds in place that it is unlikely that this thing can ever be dismantled. And even if you give us the go-ahead to spill the beans to the public, it's unlikely they will get anything more than, yes, we recovered a flying saucer, and yes, there was an occupant, but that's all we're going to tell you. So go ahead and roll the tape for Mr. Bell. What you see here are the human mutilations. Look like that one was a male about 27 years old. Now that film is of dead aliens being pulled from the wreckage of their craft that crashed in Olancha, California in the 50s. That craft you see over there is was over 250 feet in diameter and had to be buried on the spot. That site is in Utah near Dugway Proving Grounds. The object that you're looking at now is the Keksberg Acorn, which was brought to Wright Pat in the middle 60s. There's Frank Drake trying to force information out of a being tied down to that stretcher. He was supposedly from Tau Ceti. These pictures you're looking at now are the structures on the moon. That's the tower in Sinus Medi. It's over 7 miles tall. And that thing there is what we call the Colossus of Agurum in Mare Crisium. We don't know what it does, but the machine itself is bigger than Brooklyn, New York. Now, those are videos of the domes covering the craters. You can see that some are in a very advanced state of decay. Now, these are five-second slides of the 18 different alien species we are looking at. That one there is the most gruesome-looking. The guards at one facility are carefully indoctrinated over a period of several months, being shown pictures similar to, but not exactly like, the alien. Only when they have been acclimatized, so to speak, of the horrible-looking beings are they allowed to stand in security positions. Before these acclimatations were done, we had two guards die of a heart attack as these aliens came down the hallway unexpectedly. And this last clip is of the Kennedy assassination. You've heard of the second gunman theory. Well, this is the second camera that recorded exactly what happened. We had four gunmen. And the bottom line was, Kennedy had to go. He insisted on releasing what little alien information we had told him about, and he was trying to withdraw troops from Vietnam, which we were using as a diversion for the public. After Kennedy, we never told any president anything. Nixon knew because he was briefed as VP in 1952. That's how he knew where to take Jackie Gleason to Homestead Air Force Base to see the alien bodies we had storage there. And that's about it.
1: All right. That is about it. All right. So you have just been told all of that, Peter. We need to wrap up here at the bottom of the hour. That still gives us 9 minutes. I want your honest reaction to that. If you were representing the people of the U.S. and had to make a decision after just getting all of that information,
2: yep.
1: What would you do?
2: Yep. That's not an easy decision, obviously. But I think there's no doubt in my mind which way I would go. First of all, I would consult with a few trusted counsel on the matter. That's just my nature, Art. I'm contemplative, I think, by nature, and would want to know more information. But the bottom line, if I had to make a decision right now, I would decide to square with the American people. That is an element of leadership. Now, every leader, and there are many, many leaders in this country, military leaders, police leaders, fire crew leaders, you name it, they all would like to be able to give their subordinates nothing but good news. But sometimes that's not possible. And I have, for several years now, I've tried to define for my own satisfaction just where my loyalty lies in this country. I find every time I ask myself that question, I come up with the conclusion that my principal loyalty accrues to my neighbors, my friends, the American people in capitals. And I think in a situation the likes of which John Lear just described, I would give the truth to the American people. That's just my nature.
1: And by the way, do you think that the truth described, or that what was described by John Lear, has a chance of being substantially accurate?
2: Yeah. It has a chance of being accurate. Based on the information that's come to me over the last 9 years, and even from before that, it's probably not as bad or as gruesome or pessimistic a picture as he paints. And in some respects, I'm a dedicated optimist. My suspicion is, in a scenario the likes of which he just described, there's always an element of hope. There's always a possibility that some little sixth grader is going to hear this news and he's going to come up with the final solution that's going to be able to protect us from whatever threat there may be or that we perceive.
1: Well, the magnitude of the lies that we're told, if that scenario is accurate, is so large that it would bring down any government on earth.
2: Yeah. So that part of it I accept implicitly. There's no doubt in my mind, but what the business of big government is big lies.
1: Really big ones. And, I mean, if you just took a portion of that, any part of that would just get governments overturned. We killed our own president. We killed our own president. Yeah, like I'm sure that one's going to be made public.
2: Secretary of Defense, probably, in 1949.
1: And
2: James Forrestal.
1: And many others. He said people who threaten us are liquidated. Simple as that. So that makes those people murderers.
2: Yep.
1: Makes our own government murderers or those who pull the strings on our government, depending on what you want to believe. I mean, you were chatting for a moment in the last half hour, Peter, about whether you, you know, you were asked whether you believe that there is a shadow government yanking on the strings of our current elected officials. And how was it you responded to that again?
2: Well, if you're alluding to the meeting I had with people from the U.S. government, they did ask me that question.
1: Oh, yes.
2: My suspicion is that there are such people in our government that are pulling the strings. After all, when you look at the human organism, it's constantly competing, always engaged in a process of self-aggrandizement, trying to increase its wealth or its influence or something. I trust that people in government have figured out that it is the greatest way to amplify that self-aggrandizement. I'm sure there are people in government who are lying, who are perpetrating big lies for big benefits to them.
1: Mm.
2: And I think it's time, frankly, I'm very dissatisfied with the government and both parties and the self-aggrandizing dolts and satraps who seem to populate the parties so frequently. I think it's time for the American people to stand up and start taking a very hard stand with regard to the unstinting flow of lies that we appear to be getting from our government, and half-truths, which are even more dangerous.
1: So then you agree in large to a large extent with what Mr. Lear said, the severity of it even.
2: I certainly do. The severity of the alien threat, he seems to address that issue quite clearly. I can't attest to that. But irrespective of however major or however minor it may be, I think it is now time for our government to square with the American people on that issue and all other issues, no matter where the chips may fall.
1: And the chips might fall right squarely on, hey, we can't, yes, it's happening, and there's nothing we can do to stop it.
2: Absolutely.
1: Now, that's panic time, I'm telling you. That's panic time.
2: I'm not so certain of that, Art. I have a profound, profound confidence in the American people. In rough times, they have rallied extraordinarily capably.
1: Yes.
2: And I think in our present state, with the folly that we seem to engage in as a people, at this current time in our history, we're sort of a soft population. But if we were confronted with a threat, I think we would rally as a people in a fashion that our nation and the world has never seen before.
1: Well, we're pretty good when we understand the nature of the enemy. If it's Al-Qaeda, it's Al-Qaeda, and away we go. But what if we didn't understand the nature of the threat? We just knew it was a horrible, human-mutilating, animal-mutilating threat by a species that... And then along with that, on the platter, you announce that there really is no God, that we were manufactured creatures. Peter, you'd have quite a time on your hands.
2: Oh, yeah. There would be a period of uncertainty and doubt and fright and so on and so forth. Interestingly, this scenario is not much unlike the situation that Orson Welles created in his great radio production of October 30th, 1938, I think it was, in which the Martians were reported to have landed in New Jersey and were working their way north.
1: Yes.
2: But my suspicion is...
1: And that was panic. They were monsters. They were eating people.
2: Yeah.
1: You know, that was big panic. And this wouldn't be too far, frankly, off the mark, along with all the other major... Richter 18 shocks that you'd be getting if all that were made public. So, well,
2: possibly, Art. But I think we would figure some way out of it. What scares me more than any kind of alien threat is a government that exists by dint of big lies. It's inappropriate in a country such as ours, perhaps in under a totalitarian regime, all of that would be justified. In a system such as ours, in which the government purports to be representative of the interests of the people, they have a special responsibility to give us the truth. That is my perception of government, I find that's the way I conduct my life and the way I run the National UFO Reporting Center.
1: All right, listen, buddy, we're out of time. Give your telephone number real quickly.
2: Telephone number, area code 206-722-3000 for recent sighting reports, 206-722-3000, and our website for written reports, ufocenter.com. 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
1: All right, brother. Thank you. And have a great night, Peter. Good night.
2: Thank you. Good night.
1: Okay, there you have it. That's Peter Davenport. That's what he'd do. How about you?

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1: Well, all right, since I asked him to, Bart Costco also listened very intently to what John Lear had to say, and we'll put him in the same position and see how he answers. Bart Costco is a fascinating individual, and this is going to be a lot of fun. One quick note, by the way. And that is concerning my webcam, as promised. You know, it was about a couple hours before, maybe an hour before airtime tonight. I always get the cool stuff about an hour before airtime, it seems like. John Hutchinson, who is a kind of a rogue physicist. We've had him on the show. He's a great guy. I thought I had a lot of stuff, you know, a lot of electronic toys. But John sent me a picture of his porch. This is, he apparently lives in an apartment, I would guess. You know, it's an apartment. It looks like it anyway. And he's got a porch. And on his porch, you've got to see this photograph. Go to www.coasttocoastam.com and look at my webcam photo. I slipped John Hutchinson's porch, his back porch, into my webcam. And we'll have to talk to John about this, but apparently he's getting a little static from his neighbors, who are probably wearing tinfoil hats or something. You might get a chance to come there and look at that photograph. I thought I was over the top, but John, I'm nowhere near that. We'll be right back with Bart Costco. Bart Costco is a bright guy. He is a professor of electrical engineering at the University of Southern California, where he teaches courses on information science, neural networks, fuzzy logic, and statistic signal processing. Dr. Costco holds degrees in philosophy, economics, mathematics, electrical engineering. He is an elected governor of the International Neural Network Society. Oh, my. And has chaired and co-chaired several international conferences on neural and fuzzy systems conferences. He is on the editorial board of several scientific and mathematical journals. Dr. Costco has published well over 100 scientific papers, has published several popular essays in venues from Scientific American to the New York Times, is a frequent contributor to the opinion pages of the Los Angeles Times. Dr. Costco is also the author of several books. Let me see here. Fuzzy Engineering is one of them, Intelligent Signal Processing another, and his latest, I would presume, or his earliest, Heaven on a Chip, in a Chip. Heaven in... I'm nowhere near that. We'll be right back with Bart Costco. Bart Costco is a bright guy. He is a professor of electrical engineering at the University of Southern California, where he teaches courses on information science, neural networks, fuzzy logic, and statistic signal processing. Dr. Costco holds degrees in philosophy, economics, mathematics, electrical engineering. He is an elected governor of the International Neural Network Society. Oh, my. And has chaired and co-chaired several international conferences on neural and fuzzy systems conferences. He is on the editorial board of several scientific and mathematical journals. Dr. Costco has published well over 100 scientific papers, has published several popular essays in venues from Scientific American to the New York Times, is a frequent contributor to the opinion pages of the Los Angeles Times. Dr. Costco is also the author of several books. Let me see here. Fuzzy Engineering is one of them, Intelligent Signal Processing.

0: Neural Network Society? Oh, my. And has chaired and co-chaired several international conferences on neural and fuzzy systems conferences. He is on the editorial board of several scientific and mathematical journals. Dr. Cosco has published well over 100 scientific papers, has published several popular essays in venues from Scientific American to the New York Times, is a frequent contributor to the opinion pages of the Los Angeles Times. Dr. Cosco is also the author of several books. Let me see here. Fuzzy Engineering is one of them, Intelligent Signal Processing another, and his latest, I would presume, or his earliest, Heaven on a Chip, in a Chip. Heaven in a Chip. Heaven in, we'll ask, believe me, about that. He currently holds one of the first National Science Foundation research contracts on the new field of noise processing. In addition, he is a former consultant on the Tomahawk cruise missile and other, in quotes, smart weapons systems. In a moment, we're going to speak with Dr. Cosco, and the first thing we're going to do is get his reaction to the Lear briefing. Did you know the average person carries 5 to 10 pounds of toxic matter in their intestines? This continually releases poisons in the bloodstream that can cause a variety of symptoms like decreased immune function, chronic fatigue, even dangerous disease. 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

0: people with their local pieces of information that we that no single mind can contain. So I would release it to the public and see what happens. I think they could do more with it than I could. There would no doubt be a lot of shock, but in terms of workable solutions to a complex problem like that would present, I wouldn't want to limit it to any one brain or a small group of brains.
1: Wow. All right. Let us now. So there's two for release. That's an amazing response to me. It really is. But all right. Let us begin. And I'm not sure where to begin. I think I want to know what you mean by heaven in a chip. What do you mean by heaven in a chip?
0: Well, first off, what do we mean by heaven? It's an indefinite life where we get what we want simply by asking for it or imagining it. We know everything we want to know. And if we take those kinds of properties, Art, we can approximate those in an engineering sense in something other than a brain, which is 3 pounds of meat, which is a signal processing unit that receives lots of signals from your surface receptors, your skin, your eyes, your nose, your tongue, etc. We could process them much more quickly than they're processed in your brain because it takes so long for information, electrical pulses, to travel down your nerve fibers. We can do that in current chips, but certainly the chips that are right around the corner, the so-called nano chips.
1: Okay, so anyway, to be clear here, you don't mean the biblical heaven. You mean delivery of heaven here on earth.
0: Here
1: right
0: on earth,
1: now.
0: In a chip. Exactly. In I mean the working equivalent of it. On the other hand, Art, when you do that, when you vastly expand thinking power, computing power, that way, we may come up with some really interesting thoughts about heaven or access to it. And I find in looking at the heaven concepts around the world, it's not real well defined, not nearly as sharply defined, for example, as concepts of hell. But the key thing here is just not to die so fast. Huh. Live, in this case, for thousands or millions of years in the sense of what I called, entitled an earlier novel, nanotime, that the processing time, even on today's chips, is so vastly faster than brain time, that since you and I have been talking, in chip time, that could be hundreds of years, and in future, thousands of years. So that's a long time to do the things you want to do, to have access to all databases at the speed of light, and to create worlds simply by thinking about them. That's a pretty good approximation to what most people have meant by heaven.
1: How would you imagine that such a chip would be integrated with a human being? I mean, would it be surgically laid into our brains?
0: Good question. Tough question. We're putting them in right now in terms of implants for the inner ear, for the auditory cortex, visual cortex, retinal implants. Other implants have been approved by the FDA. That's the first start, but we want to get down initially beyond just getting wet stuff to talk, the chip stuff, and an outright replacement. And what I've called elsewhere, an illustration of fuzzy logic, chipping away at your brain, is a way to think about this. When they pop off your skull, and the nano engineers, and cut out a tiny chunk of your brain, you wouldn't feel it, and they replace it with an equivalent chip that could connect up to the sensory ports that chunk had, you would feel as if you maybe drank a couple glasses or cups of coffee or tea. And if we keep cutting out chunks slowly at a time, when we're done with this, by degrees, we have gone from brain to chip or chipnet smoothly without you ever losing consciousness. We have chipped you up. Now you need never sleep unless you wanted to shut down some of your circuits. And you need never die unless you run out of power or the government or somebody comes along and flips off your switch.
1: Why would I not die? Since other biological functions apparently control the aging process, right? Telomeres and all these things they're looking at now. How would I not die?
0: In the sense that when you have a software program and you buy a new computer, you transfer that over, even though that old computer you eventually throw away, which, by the way, is illegal in most places, like it is in Los Angeles. You can't just dump it in your trash, but that's an aside. In some sense, we are stuck with the one computer that nature gave us, and we can't trade up and trade up the self, which is in the software, because that hardware wears out. And worse, the worst trick, I think, of evolution is that we have no backup. And our memory decays very quickly, and all the findings on neuroscience and the mathematics of it confirm that. It's not just that it decays quickly, it decays exponentially quickly. If you really don't remember what you're doing exactly 33 hours ago, let alone 3 years ago.
1: Oh, Professor, would it be possible to virtually download all of the information in some manner in a person's brain into an electronic device?
0: In theory, absolutely. It breaks no law of physics. It's just not practical to do so. But as these chips get more powerful, as the interface improves between chip and flesh, something a lot of my colleagues, for example, at USC and many other places are working on, but we still have a long ways to go, that kind of thing is inevitable. And it will come a step at a time with implants, pretty much like in the movie Matrix, I think, or something like that. Rather than sitting through my course in probability, you can simply, in effect, upload the program to do that. But in theory, it's hard to believe, Art, with the coming technologies, that you would take something as precious as you, which is housed in this decaying meat that depends on sugar and sleep and the subject of stroke. Huh. You're going to rest all that when you could put it in a far better medium? I just can't believe that.
1: Well, we are rather attached, some of us, to these physical, decaying, meat-like bodies.
0: Yeah. Given the alternatives, which is nothing whatsoever.
1: Well, let's just imagine for a second that it would be possible to download what is the essence of a person, their consciousness and all the rest of it, into a machine. You're telling me you would go for that as opposed to experiencing physical death, whatever that may or may not hold.
0: In a heartbeat, but I'm not sure I'm going to be the very first person in line to try out the new technology.
1: But you would do it.
0: Absolutely. I mean, it begins with the insight that your brain is a machine. It's a sloppy machine. It carries with it all the baggage of about a billion years of some form of evolution. You just would never design an information processing device like a brain or like an eye or like an ear. What are those earlobes doing there?
1: Well, I don't know. They seem to be there for a reason. But you seem to be sort of putting down the human brain. I'm told it's magical that the time, the processing time for your brain makes anything we have today in terms of computing machines look silly. Is that wrong? Are neurons firing faster than a Pentium 4?
0: No, they're not firing faster, but more of them are firing in parallel. So for a while, we win that race, Art.
1: Well, good.
0: Well, I don't know if it's good. I mean, with Moore's laws, you know, where the doubling of the circuitry is every 18 months or so, we lose that race, whether it's 10 or 15 years. We used to think it'd be 20 or 30, but it's something like 10 or 15. That doesn't mean you can just plug in the chip, but after that, computer chips will forever be vastly more powerful than the human brain, doubling so each year or two. And the interfaces will come about, and all the kind of sensory processing that the brain does, about a quarter of your brain, including your eyes, is involved in vision, for example, and we'll be able to do it in a much more powerful way. I think at first it will be a gradual thing, especially for those who, as now, lack sight or hearing.
1: Yes, but you're telling me, aren't you, that eventually our brains will be, as I now think of, a VIC-20. You remember the VIC-20 computer? It was sort of just barely a computer.
0: Well, that fading memory is kicking in.
1: Well, yeah, there you are. Well, will we eventually think of the human brain compared to the best computers as a VIC-20? I mean, just not much of the machine. Where are we in that process? When will machines begin to easily outstrip the human brain in most measurable ways?
0: It used to be 2030 was the usual estimate. Now it's 2020.
1: Really?
0: Yeah, just given. Now, again, it doesn't mean you can plug a chip into your brain then. And that's simply because of the porting technologies.
1: No, that wasn't the question. It was just
0: the processing power. Yeah, the processing power. The sheer power of 100 billion neurons doing their messy, chaotic thing. We'll easily pass that within 10 or 15 years and sheer number cruncher. But I mean, after all, you wouldn't want to run a race right now with a pocket calculator in terms of doing multiplication.
1: No.
0: So what we're talking about is orders of magnitudes beyond that in terms of what really seems to characterize most of our thought, which is pattern recognition. Today's computers are getting better, but they still largely fail. Recognizing a face in a crowd, looking for that terrorist at the airport, it's hard to do with humans. We're not quite there yet with computers, and the reason, Art, is pretty much...
1: But we're almost there.
0: We're almost there, and the machines are just not quite fast enough, but believe me, there are thousands of mathematical papers, each with a different kind of clever algorithm to be implemented and tested. They just need faster computers. It's just the computational barrier. It's not as if in most cases that we haven't cracked the basic idea that we have.
1: Well, Professor, I went to the Super Bowl. I was lucky to have done that. And after the Super Bowl, it was revealed that they had a face recognition computer there looking for bad guys. And I don't think offhand they found any, but if they're testing devices like that, that means that pretty soon a computer is going to be better than a human at recognition.
0: that's you're onto it. And the FBI now, which used to take days to do a fingerprint scan, does it now, promises a result now to police in less than 2 hours.
1: Mm.
0: And that kind of power, I mean, you know, someone looked at you folks in the stadium, probably had a lot of fun in the security room, and I believe the folks in Florida are trying to prevent that in the local councils. But increasingly we live in a world where surveillance is going up. You know, we're only putting more cameras in at traffic lights. We're not taking them out. And increasingly in public spaces. It started in private spaces and shopping malls and places like that. But on streets, and the fact is, like it or not, it does tend to decrease crime, or at least crime committed in the public. And so I think you'll see a lot more of it. It'll be much more powerful, and we really don't have the kind of laws we need to protect us from it.
1: Well, at some point, once we get a machine of that magnitude, then the possibility of transferring what's in a human brain into a machine can't be that far from that, right? From that point?
0: That's exactly right. So keep in shape, stay alive, keep the brain active, live as long as you can.
1: So that you can get the option to jump into the latest Pentium?
0: Get as close to it as you can, exactly.
1: Do you know, most people, if faced with that question, would say, to heck with that. Let me just die a normal physical death and go on to whatever is next. But don't put me in a machine.
0: Mark, I think you're right. They would say that most of the time. But if they're on their deathbed, I bet they might answer quite differently.
1: You really think so?
0: Sure.
1: If faced with the possibility of continued consciousness, even though it's in a machine, you're saying they'd take that gamble.
0: I think a lot of folks would. They're taking a gamble right now. Many people think that they're going to get some kind of passage to a promised land without any evidence to support that. Here, there at least there's some scientific evidence that your consciousness, improperly and imperfectly maintained perhaps, but some form of it will continue. The music of your mind will still be played on a different instrument.
1: All right. Hold on, Professor. Professor Bart Costco is my guest. And we're going to talk about all kinds of things, like heaven in a chip, like fuzzy logic, fuzzy engineering, and all of that. All of these things that apparently are just about here. Live another 10 or 15 years and jump into a Pentium. Maybe.

0: All right, we've cleared away a little commercial territory. So, Professor Cosco, welcome to the program.
1: Hi, Art.
0: It's great to have you. I presume you heard the John, I call it the Lear test, the John Lear briefing. If you were, just for the fun of it, I know this is way out of your area, but if you were so briefed, how would you react if it were up to you to release all of that information?
1: Art, I would say release it. I'll do it for a couple reasons. First, there's the alleged proverb of Henry Kissinger that he apparently told Richard Nixon, that if you have to tell the people eventually, tell them immediately. It's a lot less costly that way. But for a deeper reason that goes right to the heart of how brains work, how neurons work, that is, when you get a lot of computing entities together, you get what are called nonlinear effects. You get something greater than the sum of the parts. And a good example of that is the future markets. The futures markets for corn or wheat. There was even one proposed recently by DARPA for the terrorist market, or what would be a potential terrorist market. And the idea is we can learn things from marketplaces, from

the high desert and the great American Southwest, I bid you all good evening, good morning, good afternoon, wherever in the world you may be in all its time zones. You've just connected with the best talk program on the air in the world at this time of the night. It's called Coast to Coast AM. I'm Art Bell. And this is going to be quite a program. John Lear has not done an interview in 10 years. It's been 10 years. And we'll get to all of that. And something you're going to want to listen to very carefully when I do the introduction for John. You're going to want to listen very carefully to that. Another remarkable solar flare has erupted from Giant Sunspot 486. Actually, two of them. One almost a mega flare, I mean, just right up at the top of the X scale. It was an X8, and then we had a mid-class X flare just a few hours ago, so the sun continues to remain intensely, suspiciously active. You might want to go try to figure out what my webcam picture is tonight, who the other individual in that picture is. I wonder how many of you can figure that one out. Remember, if your radio station does not carry Coast Saturday and Sunday, the entire Saturday and Sunday program, then you might want to have a chat with them and say, yo, what's going on in the late hours? Because there is nothing better than Coast to Coast AM. Please adjust your schedule. Please listen to the following very, very carefully. John Lear, retired airline captain, with over 19,000 hours of flight time, has flown over 100 different types of aircraft in 60 different countries around the world. Son of Learjet inventor Bill Lear, John is the only pilot to hold every FAA airman certificate, to include the airline transport rating, flight instructor, ground instructor, flight engineer, navigator, aircraft dispatcher, airframe and power plant mechanic, parachute rigger, and control tower operator. He flew secret missions for the CIA in Southeast Asia, Eastern Europe, the Middle East, and Africa between 1966 and 83. He's flown as captain and check pilot for over 10 different airlines. John held 17 world records, including speed around the world in a Learjet Model 24 set in 1966. Was presented with the PATCO Award for Outstanding Airmanship in 1968. Was the youngest American to climb the Matterhorn in Switzerland in 1959, and in the early 70s owned and skippered the America's Cup boat Soliloquy out of Marina Del Rey in California. In 1968, John raced a Douglas B-26 Invader in the Unlimited class at the Reno Air Races. He is a senior vice commander of the China Post 1, the American Legion Post for Soldiers of Fortune, and is a 20s-owned and skippered the America's Cup boat Soliloquy out of Marina Del Rey in California. In 1968, John raced a Douglas B-26 Invader in the Unlimited class at the Reno Air Races. He is a senior vice commander of the China Post 1, the American Legion Post for Soldiers of Fortune, and is a 20-year member of the Special Operations Association. John is currently owner and operator of the only permitted gold mine operation, Cutthroat Mining Corporation, in Clark County, Nevada. His efforts to clean up the Treasure Hawk mine in Gold Butte won him the state of Nevada's award for excellence in mining reclamation in 1999. John is a MSHA Mine Safety and Health Administration certified mining instructor and holds a blaster license from the Nevada State Fire Marshal. John's passion for the preservation and documentation of the history of Gold Butte has made him an authority on the area. He's been a Las Vegas resident since 1974, was a Republican state Senate candidate in 1980. John has four daughters, two grandchildren, and lives with his wife in Las Vegas, Las Vegas businesswoman Marilee Lear, in Sunrise Manor. In 1988, John met and became friends with Bob Lazar, the government scientist who worked on the back engineering of the propulsion system of extraterrestrial UFOs at Area S-4. That's just outside the infamous and ultra-secret Area 51. In March of 89, Lazar took John to an area close to Rachel, Nevada, where he witnessed a flight of a flying saucer at exactly the time Lazar said the test would occur. 2 weeks later, on another UFO spying mission, John,
Lazar and three others were caught by security forces. That's caught, folks. And the next day, the very next day, Lazar lost his job in the government program for that breach of security. Lazar has been branded by many as a fraud, a charge to which John responds, quote, "Those who say that Lazar was a fraud simply don't know the facts of this incredible 12-month period. I was there. They weren't." End quote. During the late 1980s, John tracked down and found the Army intelligence analyst who read, probably by accident, the U.S. government report Grudge 13, which documented the history of the UFO cover-up and details of saucer recoveries, disposition of their occupants, and handling, that's handling, of civilian witnesses. The report included clear photographs of these recovered extraterrestrial craft and the beings found inside. It further detailed how recoveries were made worldwide in specially designed transports to accommodate the craft. John spent time poking around other UFO-related areas to include Dulce, Socorro, Aztec, Alamogordo, Albuquerque, Los Alamos, and Bentwaters Air Base near London. Since that time, John has learned many interesting and incredible facts about the solar system and its planets, including the existence of huge structures, arches, bridges,

0: And domes on the moon, cities on Mars, huge extraterrestrial ships mining the rings of Saturn, the incredible but secret agenda of Apollo 17 to the huge rectangular opening in the south massive of the Terrace Litro Highlands called Nansen. He suspects that Venus does not have the sulfuric acid atmosphere with a temperature of 800 degrees that we've all been led to believe, but instead is a planet very similar to ours, with a similar but much more technologically advanced civilization. John Lear believes that the government has very good reasons for their continued cover-up, but refuses to discuss them. He also believes that the government never, ever intends to release any UFO information, and if forced to say anything, will obscure, tangle, and weave a deceptive line. Asked outright if he believes the public has a right to know these facts, John says no, they don't. Why? Because, was his admittedly evasive answer. Then why, after 10 years of silence, is John Lear talking once again after almost 60 years? The majority of our population still is not convinced that Roswell happened. I certainly do not represent a threat to this kind of security. He responds. Actually, the whole thing is absolutely fascinating. The whole John Lear story is fascinating, and how it intertwines with my career, with the turn it took. God, I don't even know, 12, 15 years ago, something like that, working at KDWN in Las Vegas and doing a pretty typical talk show, to be honest with you. John really was responsible for the twist, the turn in my career that brought me to the point I'm where I am now. In other words, early interviews with John Lear were the impetus to actually change the focus of this entire program. That's the influence John Lear has had on me. So after 10 years of silence, in a moment, John Lear. It's interesting, actually. Other than calling John, I don't know, you know, every year or so, or a couple, to, you know, inquire whether he'd like to once again do an interview, which I always got the big no to. You know, that's about the level that we've, I think, kept in touch over the years. And then the other day, I happened to call him. And other than the fact that I bugged you once again, John, I really am curious, after 10 years, why break your silence now and welcome?
1: Well, thank you, Art. You mean I could have said no?
0: Yeah, too late. Yeah, you could have said no, sure. I'm serious. After 10 years of not a peep, why now?
1: Well, you know, the government in charge of this cover-up works so well at making your life miserable when you go around talking at this about this stuff that I quit, and my life, quality of life, improved about 200%. But now the cover-up is so well in place that they certainly would not be threatened by me going on the radio once.
0: Yeah.
1: and saying what I know.
0: Yeah, well, you lost jobs because of this,
1: yeah,
0: right?
1: Yeah, I lost two. I lost one with an airline and one with a government program that I really wanted, and it was with Lockheed. And they went for my clearance, and they were told by the Air Force and NASA that under no circumstances would John Lear ever get another clearance. Now, I had Q clearance up at the test site for some work I did with Dynelectron, and it was just monitoring below-ground tests from the air with different airplanes. And that clearance is still there. It's not active, but they weren't going to renew it under any circumstances, and they made it. They made it plain, so it's cost me a little bit, but I've managed to survive.
0: All right. You know, before we launch into the whole spectrum of things that we have to talk about, John, when you and I were on the phone the other day, you began to tell me about 9/11, and I really would like to talk about that. You have a perspective on the whole 9/11 thing that people should at least hear. I mean, everybody can make up their own minds about it, but you're a commercial pilot, and there's certain things you know. So how about it?
1: Well, it's a very sensitive subject, and I told you that I was hesitant to talk about it.
0: That's why I'm bringing it up first.
1: But whoever concocted 9/11, and it certainly wasn't Osama bin Laden, they have two objectives. One was to polarize American opinion against Arab Muslims, and number two was to get the U.S., to trick the U.S., essentially, to get Osama out of Afghanistan, because Osama, as bad as he was shutting down all the heroin poppy fields and was causing a disastrous monetary loss to the illegal drug industry. And last year, which is a year after we went into Afghanistan, National Geographic did a special on TV that ran for several months and documented the 500% increase in drugs flowing out of Afghanistan after we went in there and eliminated Osama.
0: They actually did. I recall that. I remember that report. So you're sort of charging that we went in there after Osama to rescue the drug trade.
1: No. Well, that wasn't what we thought. We were tricked into doing that. We were tricked into thinking that Osama was responsible for 9/11. But to get in a proper perspective on who did the World Trade Center, you have to understand what a magnificent feat of airmanship this was. It was disastrous, and it was horrible for this country. But this was not accomplished by some guys who went to Florida and got some instruction in a Cessna or a Piper. And this was not accomplished by somebody who had some right seamen in a 727.
0: What about simulators, flight simulators?
1: This had to be accomplished by pilots who were taken to an honest-to-God Boeing 757 simulator, which essentially is, you know, the 757 and 767 are essentially the same cockpit. You get the same rating. And whoever, you know, concocted this whole thing knew that on a particular day that airliners themselves could be switched because of, you know, maintenance problems. And by selecting airlines that had that airplane, they had everything covered.
0: So it actually took a fair amount of skill to plow into those buildings?
1: I would say that it took about 200 or 300 hours for each pilot. And we're talking about
0: 200 or 300 hours? You mean of simulator time?
1: Of simulator time. They had to learn how to step into the cockpit, and that's a whole thing, getting into the airplane. But separate from that, they had to get in the cockpit, pull the circuit breaker for the transponder, sit in the pilot seat, disconnect the autopilot from the flight management system, turn the airplane, push the throttles all the way forward, find Manhattan, then line up on a pre-planned course doing 10 miles a minute. They were clocked by air traffic control, doing 600 miles an hour at 700 feet above the ground, and fly directly into the middle of the center of the World Trade Center. Now that, you know, in the air races, we only fly 400 miles an hour, and that's difficult. But to fly an airliner the size of the 757 at 700 feet, I mean, that took some skill, and it took a long time to train that, probably a year.
0: In addition to that,
1: hitting the trade center was a feat, but hitting the Pentagon was even more of a feat, because when you're going that fast, there's a tremendous amount of air creating this lift. And as you head towards the ground, that air reacts against the wing and pushes you up. So whoever hit that train to hit that Pentagon at the third story was highly trained, because when he got towards the ground, he'd be getting a tremendous amount of lift, and he would have to trim forward and push with an incredible amount of strength to not be pushed up and over the Pentagon and to hit the third story.
0: What about the plane that went down, the one that didn't make it, that was probably headed for the White House?
1: Well, that was shot down by an F-16 out of a base south of New York. And
0: how can you be so sure?
1: Well, because there was parts found 5 miles away, because there was eyewitnesses to it being shot down. There's corroborating evidence. Somebody who was listening to a cell phone conversation at the time this was going on said they heard the rapid, like, and described it as the pilot rapidly turning pages Well, that's not what was happening. It was the cannon fire hitting the fuselage, and that's what accounted for the what they called smoke in the cabin. It wasn't smoke. It was the depressurization causing the condensation.
0: So you're saying definitely you feel it was shot down?
1: No doubt about it. But you have to understand the government's position. Number one, they couldn't possibly reveal this information because it was just, you know, something they had to do. The problem was that once the passengers got control of the airplane, there was no way to communicate with air traffic control and communicate with whoever was directing the attack for the Air Force.
0: Now, you say Osama bin Laden wasn't responsible, but there are videotapes showing Osama with his lieutenant sort of laughing and joking. They didn't expect such a grand result and all that baloney. What about that?
1: He may have been told at the last minute that, but if that's all we've got, people say, well, how come we haven't got Osama bin Laden? And, and the bottom line is we don't want to get him. We'd have to put him on trial, and other than that videotape, we don't have a shred, not a shred of evidence against.
0: Yeah, that might be enough it might be enough in a courtroom.
1: In a world court?
0: Yeah. I don't know. I don't know. Maybe not. Yeah, maybe you're right. Maybe there is no more evidence. I don't know. But you shocked me with some of your views on the 9/11 business. No question about that. Hundreds of hours of where would they get, John, where would they get simulator training like that, that many hours?
1: Therein lies the problem, because they certainly couldn't waltz into any airline in the United States and get that kind of time. I mean, most of the airliners or airlines who have 757s use them 24 hours a day, and they certainly aren't in the habit of renting to unauthorized people, like somebody going in there and saying, hey, we need 1,500 hours of time. It's just not going to happen. They had to find another 757 elsewhere in the world. And you look around the Middle East, and there's certainly none there, because at least in any Arab country, because they have Airbuses, strictly Airbuses from France.
0: So
1: they have to find someplace else that had a 757.
0: How many of these simulators are there?
1: Well, there's lots of them, but, not lots of them, but, they're certainly around. They had to make a deal somewhere. I mean, obviously they got training because they couldn't do without that kind of training.
0: But what we've been given by the media, the mass media, that they were down in Florida getting a few hours on lighter aircraft, that just doesn't wash at all.
1: No possibility. You talk to any pilot that knows anything about this, and that was a feat of airmanship. With 19,000 hours and all the airplanes I've flown, including air races, the Douglas B-26, I doubt if I could have done that the first time.
0: Because really?
1: What you're doing is you're going a mile every 6 seconds. So you had to learn where to line up, which reference points to get, where you had to be at a particular time to hit that building. It was just, it had to be planned for a long, long time. This is a tremendous amount of skill, and it took a long time to do. Particularly, they probably got somebody who didn't have, thousands of hours. They probably had to, train him from the ground up. And in this case, it was relatively easy, because he didn't have to learn how to take off or land. He didn't have to learn how to do a single-engine approach. He didn't have to learn how to do an ILS or an NDB approach or anything like that.
0: Just hit a building.
1: Yeah.
0: Just hit a building. John, hold on. We're at the bottom of the hour. We'll be right back from the high desert. This is Coast to Coast AM. Stay right where you are.
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0: take a ride? 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
1: Radio worth staying awake for. Here's something I've wanted to ask you, John, for a long time. Phil Klass is a, I guess a skeptic would be a kind word. He's perhaps more than a skeptic. And I talked to somebody who claimed they heard a quote from you saying that in a conversation with, let me redo this line here. In a conversation with someone, you were quoted as saying that Phil Klass does what he does out of patriotism. Did Phil Klass ever say that to you?
2: No.
1: No.
2: I knew Phil Klass from the early 60s when he was the science editor or the electronic editor for the Los Angeles Times, and he used to write about my dad's equipment in an unfavorable nature, and so he was an anathema around our house. And then when I got into this UFO thing and met him in, I forget, one of the conferences in 1987, I went over to, he invited me over to his apartment, and we sit there and sat there and talked about this stuff, and he was, saying, this is all BS, it's not true, and I'd hit him with, several facts. He says, John, it's not true, it's the fiction, it never happened. And at that time, Larry, who was the Bentwaters guy that came out and talked about the Bentwaters thing?
1: Oh, I should know who you're
2: remember
1: talking
2: Larry?
1: About. Yes.
2: I can't remember his last name, and I started talking about him. He says, John, I don't want you hanging around that guy, he's a druggie. And it was an interesting evening. And I think that's about the last time I ever saw Phil. Is he still alive?
1: I believe Phil Klass is indeed alive. I think he is anyway. a lot of people listening tonight will have no idea of you and the year of Lazar for you. A lot of people, of course, are pretty recent listeners, and gee, it's been a decade, although we have interviewed, I actually interviewed Bob Lazar not too long ago, John.
2: Yeah, I listened to it.
1: Oh, you did? You heard it?
2: Yeah.
1: It might be really interesting to kind of get that period of time, from you, for all the new listeners. There are so many.
2: I spent some time with Bob a month or so ago. I had an occasion to ferry an L-1011 from where it was painted in the south. The name of the airport escapes me, but we took it up to Roswell, and as you know, Roswell is a huge airport repository for old airplanes. Old airplanes, old airliners. There must be 200 of them there, just every kind you can imagine, L-1011s and 747s and DC-10s and DC-9s.
1: They're really kept there for, to avoid the erosion that would occur elsewhere, right? Because it's
2: desert. Yeah, well, there's several places.
1: So
2: Mojave is one. Victorville is another.
1: Mm-hmm.
2: Roswell. Anyway, I went to Roswell, and coming back, I took the bus from Roswell to Albuquerque, and Bob picked me up, and I spent a few days at his house. And, talked about old times and stuff, and it was interesting. But, the way I got into all of this was sometime in 1984 or 85, I picked up a book called Missing Time by Bud Hopkins.
1: Of course.
2: And when I read it, I thought, holy smokes, this is true. I mean, it gave me chills. And at that time, I was flying with American Trans Air, and I was based in New York, and I gave Bud a call and ended up over at his house. And spent a fascinating evening with him, and that got me really interested. And then, Whitley Strieber wrote Communion,
1: mm-hmm.
2: and that was even more scary. I remember reading that book I had gone down to the store to get it, and I got a call to take a flight from Las Vegas to Cleveland. And I remember flying the 727 on the way to Cleveland and reading this thing, and how scary it was. But anyway, I got interested in all this, and let's see what happened next. I went on this little tour around Colorado, New Mexico, and, you know, checking out all these rumors. It was just fascinating. And then I started to give lectures, and I gave this, at that time, I was on my soapbox, and we deserve to know this stuff. And, you know, at that time, I had no idea how heavily involved the government was in this. I thought they were just really dismissing it.
1: You kind of went at this for a while as almost an obsession, didn't you?
2: Oh, it was an obsession, and it almost caused a divorce because my wife, you know, turned off the phone, I mean, changed my numbers, and it was a very, very turbulent time. But anyway, in the summer of 1988, a guy called up during all this turbulence, and he said, "Hey, I'd like to get a copy of your tapes." And I said, "No, I'm out of this. I'm done with it. It's a mess." And he said, "Well," he said, "if you ever need an appraisal of your house," he said, "I'll trade you." He says, "I'm an appraiser." And I said, "Well, I'll tell you what. I need my house appraised. I'll trade you the tapes for the appraisal." And this was Gene Huff.
1: Yeah. Oh, yes.
2: So he came over and he brought this guy named Bob Lazar to hold the measuring tape. And we sat down and we talked about UFOs. And Bob was sitting there rolling his eyes. He said, "I've never heard so much BS in all my life." I mean, this is, he said, I worked at Los Alamos. He said, "If this were true, I would have known it. I had the highest clearance," and, you know, the people who have Q clearance think that's the highest.
1: Yeah.
2: So, anyway, over the next few months, we got together with Gene and Bob, and I kept feeding Bob information, and like about October or November, it became apparent to him that something was going on. And I think there was two or three things that I had said. One is I said at Los Alamos, there's a facility called YY-2, which is a secret facility, and that's where they keep, you know, the live alien. And I mentioned something else. I forget what it was. But anyway, his friends at Los Alamos wrote him back and said, you know, indeed there is a YY-2. Now, that doesn't mean there's an alien there, but there was a secret area. So at any rate, Bob decided to reenter the scientific community and called Dr. Teller. I was there when he made the call. Reminded Dr. Teller of when he had met him at Los Alamos and asked if he could re-enter the scientific community. And Teller said, "You want to work here in Livermore, California, or you want to work out there in Nevada?" And Bob said, "I want to work at Area 51.
1: Uh-huh.
2: And Teller said, "Let me see what I can do." Well, the next thing I know is Bob has three security interviews down at the EG&G facility here. And he mentioned to me on the second interview, they said, you know, "What is your relation? Do you know John Lear? And what is your relationship with him?" And Bob said, "Well, he's a person who, I know him, and he's a person who sticks his nose where it doesn't belong." And Bob said when he told them that, what he didn't tell them was he likes to stick his nose where it doesn't belong. So anyway, the next thing I know is December of 1988, Bob shows up at my house in the evening, sits down, I'm, you know, right now doing some paperwork, and he sits down in the chair in front of my desk, and he says, "I saw a disc today."
1: Now, here's where I want to stop you and ask you a quick question. You know, when Bob first came to you at the point you're talking about right now, what do you think his motivation was? Because,
2: He said what his motivation was.
1: Yes.
2: He said, "I saw a disc today." And I said, "What are you talking about?" There, I said, "Theirs or ours?" He said, "Theirs." And I said, "Did you go to Area 51? He said, "Yeah." He said, "I just got back." I said, "Then what are you doing here, Bob?" I said, "This is fantastic. Why don't you work there? Yeah, obviously, they followed you." And I said, "Why don't you find out what's going on and then tell me?" And he said, "Because you have taken so much flack over this.
1: Yeah.
2: So much ridicule. I want to tell you it's true, and I saw it."
1: So you think he
2: was... That was his motive.
1: He was coming to you privately at that point,
2: yeah.
1: Just saying, "Look, what you believe, it's true.
2: I can
1: verify it's true."
2: Right.
1: So it was just because of your friends.
2: And that's right.
1: Because he saw your struggle.
2: Right.
1: And from that point?
2: Well, from that point, he worked from December until March 21st, 1989, which will always be a date that we'll always remember. And that, you know, the Tuesday before, the 21st was a Wednesday, the day before, when I was over at his house, and he said, "You want to go see a disc fly tomorrow?" And I said, "Well, how?" And he said, "Well, I know a place that we can watch it, and they always test on Wednesdays at sunset, because that is the time that this road is least traveled." And I said, "Great, let's go." So Gene Huff and me and Bob got in my motor home, and I think Bob's wife was with us, and we drove up there, and just south of what the black mailbox, which we didn't know about then.
1: The now infamous black mailbox.
2: Right. And I set up this telescope, and here this thing comes up from behind the mountains where Groom Lake was. And it flitted around, and I'm trying to focus this 8-inch Celestron telescope, which is, you know, very difficult.
1: Bad idea.
2: But finally I got it. I saw, you know, a disc. It was oriented about 45 degrees to the horizon, and it was glowing. It was a yellowish orange, and it was glowing. And it was settling back down behind the mountains. And I said, "Quick, Gene, take a look." And as I stepped back from the telescope, I hooked the tripod leg and got it off and off the focus. And, of course, there's a big laugh about that. And at one time I had those tapes, but I'm moving out of my house now, and I stored everything in the garage as far as tapes, UFO books, all documents and everything, and somebody came and stole half of it, including all my UFO books, everything. Now, I don't know who it was, and I don't expect it, you know. I think it was just accident somebody took that stuff.
1: Uh-huh.
2: That tape is gone.
1: Well, a telescope of that power would actually give you pretty good resolution if you really managed getting and holding the focus course.
2: Oh, it was perfect. I saw it. There was no doubt about it.
1: How much could you see, John, beyond a glowing disc?
2: That was it.
1: No further detail of the craft itself, or could you even estimate by distance the size?
2: So we stayed around for another couple of hours, and nothing happened. So we went home, and then the next Wednesday night, I was on a trip, airline trip, and I couldn't go. But I called Bob, and I said, "What's going on?" He said, "We're going fishing tonight," which I knew, you know, they're going up to Groom Lake. So that was the night that I think Jim Taliani went and George Knapp went, and I think that's when George got the film that he got. Then the third night, which was the following Wednesday, was March 6th, and that's when we went up and we had all the, you know, the Geiger counters and the cameras and everything, and that's when we got caught. And we were going down the road access to the back gate of Groom Lake, and I kept saying, "Come on, let's stop here."
1: How close were you allowed to get?
2: About 10 miles.
1: 10 miles. So you were how far inside that 10-mile point?
2: I think we were about 10 miles away. We hadn't even come near the security gate. That's way up in the, you know, in the ridge there.
1: So I guess what I'm getting at is, were you in an area where you could legally be?
2: Oh, yeah, absolutely.
1: All right.
2: But we were going further, and I said, "Come on, let's stop." And then we saw some headlights in front of us, we said, "Okay, let's turn around. There's no use in forcing this issue because we're not going to be able to get out now." And as we turned around, I forget who was driving. I think it was Bob's wife's sister. And I said, "Now don't get stuck in the dirt." And so we turned around and we hit as fast as we can down this road, and these jeeps or vehicles are following us. And when I've told this story, I said there was four, and you know, Bob says no, there was only two, or I forget how many there was. But anyway, we got to a point almost to the road, and we decided they were too close behind us. So Bob says, "I can't afford to get caught. Let's stop. I'm going to go into the desert. You guys, you know, do what you have to do." So we got out, Bob went into the desert, I set up the telescope, and these guys pull up, form a circle, they had guns, they said, "What are you guys doing?" And I said, we're just, you know, looking at the stars. He said, well, how come you were running away from us? And I said, well, I thought you might be dopers. And he said, well, we're not. And he said, we need to see some ID. So everybody had to, you know, give a Social Security number and driver's license number. And we were there about a half an hour. They checked everything, and they said, then they gave us the briefing. They said, look, we can't kick you off of here. This is BLM land. But we can make it awful difficult for you if you stay. And we said, okay, we'll go. So they leave, and remember, this is at night. It's extremely dark, way out in the middle of Nevada.
1: Mm-hmm.
2: And we had the trunk open, which cast a light. And I'm loading the stuff, and we wait about 15 minutes, and Bob comes out of the desert. And we sit there laughing and joking about seeing flying saucers and all this and so on and so on. Unbeknownst to us, the security team had gone down the road just about 100 yards, and they were filming us, and they had a parabolic reflector. They were recording what we were saying.
1: Oh.
2: So we pack up everything, and we go. We get on the road there just as it goes through, just where it meets the 278. And as we get onto the road, I think it's Nye County or Lincoln County Sheriff stops us.
1: Oh.
2: And they pull up. They got the lights going, and they got the bullhorn, and he says, all right, you know, everybody out, put your hands on the car. And so we get out and put the hands on the car, and he comes over, and we were there about an hour. He checked ID, and he was talking to somebody, and pretty soon he comes up and he says, look, I only have two questions. He says, one, where's the gun? Because we had mentioned that Bob had run into the desert with a gun. And he said, I want to know why there's five people here and there was only four people when security stopped you in there.
1: Huh.
2: And so nobody said anything. I have to admit that I made one of the monumental mistakes of my life, and Bob Lazar will never, ever forgive me for this. But it's just my nature. When they asked for the driver's license, I said, mine's in the trunk.
1: Huh.
2: And so we had to open the trunk with all the Geiger counter and film and everything in there. And anyway, after about an hour of hemming and hawing and not giving him an answer to anything, he said, and I'll remember this officer's name. It's a French name, and he still works up there for Lincoln County. And I see him occasionally from time to time. He said, look, I don't know why I've been told to do this, but I've been told to let you guys go. So pack up your stuff and get out of here. So we packed up our stuff and left. And the next morning, Bob got a call from his boss.
1: If I can stop you, John, do you think the reason you were let go is because of the Lazar name?
2: Right.
1: Yeah, okay.
2: And they didn't want any more publicity. So the next morning, Bob gets a call from his boss and says, Bob, don't go to work. I'm going to pick you up. And he picked him up, drove him up to Indian Springs, which is the center for all security for the test site. And they pulled him out of a car with a gun in his ear, and they said, Bob, when we gave you this security clearance, it didn't mean you were supposed to tell all your friends about the flying saucers. Now, do you want to work here or not? And he was noncommittal. He came home and, you know, told us about, you know, what happened. And I said, he going back to work? And he said, probably not.
1: Uh-huh.
2: And I said, why? He said, the main reason is because the last time I went up, he said, when I got on that, the only thing I remember is getting on the 737 and getting off. I don't remember what I did up there. And he said, I couldn't work under conditions like that.
1: All right. Hold it right there, John. Good evening, everybody. You're listening to a very rare interview indeed. My guest is John Lear, son of Bill Lear, inventor of the Lear jet, and a man who knows an awful lot about what's going on inside. Actually, so much inside information that I doubt we'll hear it all tonight, but we'll see how much we can get to from the high desert. 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

0: said, when I got on that, the only thing I remember is getting on the 737 and getting off. I don't remember what I did up there. And he said, I couldn't work under conditions like that.
1: All right. Hold it right there, John. Good evening, everybody. You're listening to a very rare interview indeed. My guest is John Lear, son of Bill Lear, inventor of the Lear jet, and a man who knows an awful lot about what's going on inside. Actually, so much inside information that I doubt we'll hear it all tonight, but we'll see how much we can get to from the high desert. This is Coast to Coast AM.

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1: My guest is the now 60-year-old, I'm 58 now, and he's 60, 60-year-old retired airline pilot, commercial airline pilot, John Lear. He'll be right back. It's been so long since I interviewed John that the last time we did it, we almost didn't have commercials. Okay, John, we kind of left off where Bob essentially said, nah, he didn't think he'd go back to work there.
2: Yeah, and his reason was is because the last time he went, he could remember getting on the 737 and getting off, but he couldn't remember what he did there. So the short, I think it was the next day or so, like the Saturday, I had done... or it was Sunday morning. I had done some interviews with George Knapp, and it was, I forget what the program was called, but we discussed UFOs and everything, and that night he called me and said, John, you can't believe it. The phones are ringing off the hook here. People want more. What can I do for an encore? And I said, well, maybe I can get Bob to come on. And so that, I talked with Bob. And that was the Monday night that he did the news show where they showed him in shadow, telling that he worked up there and that he worked on extraterrestrial craft.
1: Oh, that was a big broadcast.
2: And then a few days later, George Knapp and Bob Stoldow, who headed up Channel 8, came up, and George said, "I have Bob here. We want to talk to." I have Bob Stoldow here. We want to talk to Lazar, and we want to see if he's telling the truth, and I want to go ahead with a special. He said I need to get Bob Stoldow's permission. So we sat here for an hour or two, and they grilled Bob this way and that, and finally said, Bob Stoldow said, go ahead, do it. And that's when George went with the six-part documentary on Lazar.
1: Yeah, very famous documentary. Channel 8 really stayed heavily on that. And anyway, so that was it for you and Bob?
2: That was pretty much it. Bob made the Lazar tape, which documented what he learned up there. And we stayed in touch for many years. He ran Desert Blast every year up until Desert Blast 13 was the last one that we ran. It was the largest outlaw fireworks show. West of the Mississippi, and we didn't do it again for several reasons. One was because we had 13 shows with just tremendously high explosive displays, and there wasn't one single injury. And Bob said, "Look, we've gotten away with this long enough. Let's bring this to a close."
1: So, okay, I've got a computer here, and people can send me questions kind of as we go along.

0: Somebody was asking, you know, well, that proves that Lazar knew the schedule, roughly, of what was happening up there. It doesn't necessarily prove the rest of his story. How confident are you that everything we and you were told by Lazar was right on the money?
1: You know, I'm confident that everything he told me was true, and I've heard that argument several times, that he may have known the schedule, but, and then they also say he may have been a cook up there. So, but if he was a cook, then that means that they told the cooks when they were going to fly the flying saucers.
0: Yeah, that's a very good point. That's a very good point. But in general,
1: there's no way I can prove, you know, all that happened. I can just say I believe it.
0: And of course you can believe what you saw with your own eyes.
1: Yeah.
0: Do you have, how much of an idea do you have with regard to the capability of the craft that you saw fly? Fly is the wrong word, I guess.
1: Well, Bob said it, you know, had tremendous capabilities. It could certainly travel outside, you know, this solar system and go to other solar systems. The fuel that, you know, he worked on the propulsion system. When you go to work there, everything is so compartmentalized, other than the initial briefing that he got where he learned a little about, you know, everything that was going on. They don't allow him to work on all aspects of it. He had to pick one field, and his field that he picked on was try to duplicate the propulsion with present-day technology. And, of course, it's impossible. They're hundreds of thousands of years ahead of us, although we can understand how it works. There's no way we can contain an antimatter reactor.
0: John, Bob got his hands on element 116, crucial to the operation, I guess, of these craft, this element 116.
1: That's the fuel.
0: Yeah, the fuel. And did he, you remember, you don't have to answer these things if you don't want to, but did he bring that to your home?
1: No, it was at his house.
0: It was at his house. You saw it yourself?
1: Yes.
0: What became of the element 116 that he possessed?
1: No comment.
0: No comment. Okay. Let me ask you something easy, or maybe it's not easy. You're a pilot. You've been a pilot all your adult life, I guess, correct?
1: Yeah. Mm.
0: Something a lot of us wonder is how many pilots see these craft. A lot of people, I've noticed something, John. You get a lot more UFO sightings when, you know, Mars is coming close and people are paying attention to the sky. Most people go around looking at what's in front of them or the road or whatever, and they have to. They don't spend a lot of time looking at the sky. Ah, but pilots do. They spend a lot of time looking at the sky, and many of us wonder how many pilots actually see these things.
1: That's really a misconception, because when you're flying an airplane, particularly in this day and age, you're concentrating on what's going on inside the cockpit. During the nighttime, even if the lights are turned down, there's no way you can see out the windows. I mean, you can press your eyeball against the window and see stars, but it's not like you're sitting there in your normal piloting position and you can see outside. You can't. And then during the daytime, your attention isn't outside. I mean, you can look out occasionally from time to time, but most of your concentration is inside. You're talking with air traffic control, you're monitoring, the instruments and paying attention to flying. But in answer to your questions, how many people see? Not many. I've heard some stories of guys see stuff outside, and of course, I may have been a little different. I spent a lot more time looking outside. I remember one of the last flights that I made with one of the cargo airlines. We're very late at night, and I'm looking out, and I see this thing come streaking across the sky and then go straight up. And I thought, no, gosh, I wish the crew had seen that, and so then I didn't say anything, and then it happened again, and I thought, well, maybe it'll happen again, so I said, hey, you guys, look at this, and it happened three more times, and it was, you know, I don't know what it was, but It came streaking about halfway across the horizon directly over the airplane and then shot straight up.
0: Okay. It's a million things I want to ask you about. For example, Richard C. Hoagland, early years, had some shocking stuff he said about things that are on our moon. Just incredible things, tall spires and structures and buildings and things, and just incredible stuff, and people laugh. They ought not be laughing at that, huh?
1: No, Richard C. Hoagland inspired me to look into that, and I ordered some prints from NASA. And, of course, when you order pictures of the moon from NASA, it doesn't come from NASA. There's three separate places where they come from. And to go back to the middle 60s, when NASA really realized what was going on the moon, they had the Lunar Orbiter series. There was five camera ships they sent to the moon to make fabulous detailed photographs of the moon. And when these came back, I mean, they were chock full of all these buildings and arches and domes and buildings. And, you know, there was a place at NASA where people spent their entire careers doing nothing but airbrushing this stuff out. And then they'd take a picture of that picture, and that would become the public information. That would become the picture that was sent out to the public. But every once in a while, you can order a picture, and they forgot to airbrush, or they didn't know it. And one thing they could have never imagined back in the early 60s was that in the 90s, that computer technology would make it possible that we could scan a photograph like that and, you know, enlarge it and find the airbrush marks.
0: Yes.
1: And find stuff that they didn't see, you know, looking at the print. I mean, we can go right down and see, you know, little, you know, tracks and all kinds of stuff.
0: So you think they're just erasing this stuff or have erased this stuff like crazy?
1: Oh, absolutely.
0: To protect us from the truth.
1: They just have a hard time keeping up with, you know, keeping this information from the public. I mean, you know, every time we send something to Mars, something happens, it doesn't work, it doesn't transmit everything. We sent Clementine to the moon, took all these fabulous pictures, then spun out of control. You know, I think the guys at NASA say, you know, how many times can we do this? You think the public's going to fall for this every single time? And I imagine some guy says, well, they have so far. Let's keep it up.
0: Well, then you've been following Richard's career to some degree.
1: Absolutely. What a guy.
0: All right. Well, like a year ago, John, he suddenly came up with these photographs of Mars. And, you know, I've done quite a bit of flying. I'm certainly not a pilot, but you know, when you look at these photographs, these more recent ones of Mars, even I sat here and I went, oh, my God, it's like I'm looking down at a damn city, like a city. It looks like a city from the air. And buildings everywhere, square shapes that don't make any sense on Mars, from pictures that were imaged just below the surface. I don't know if you've seen those or not. Have you?
1: Which ones are we talking about?
0: They're fairly, within the year, recent pictures that were imaged kind of just below the ground, you know, with some of the ground.
1: Yeah, sure.
0: My God.
1: Well, there's ones that are above ground that are equally fascinating.
0: They are.
1: You know, we run into the same thing with Richard as we run in with UFO people, as everyone he believes their own research, but when they hear another story, oh, that guy's full of BS. And so you kind of have to do your own as you research this. Now, the last thing I came across is, have you seen the city of Tithonia?
0: Yes.
1: Okay, that's fascinating. I called up the guy at Project Red Star, and I said, send me that stuff. And what's so fascinating about it is, I don't know whether you can do it today, but you used to be able to go to Malin Space Systems, download the film yourself, and look at it yourself. You didn't have to go and buy a CD.
0: Yeah, it's incredible stuff. I mean, it, from the air, it looks very city-like, John. That would imply a gigantic civilization that at one time, you know, was on Mars, without question.
1: Yeah, now when Bob was working at the test site, one of the things he saw was close-up views of Cydonia. They were taken at very close range. He said that the pyramids at Cydonia, he could see doors and windows, and you know, there was no doubt that it was, you know, the place where somebody lived. And so he and I had occasion to drive down to L.A. to pick up his jet car. And when we were down there, we drove over to JPL, and we went to see the guy who was head of was it Voyager that went? I lost my memory. Was it Voyager 2 that went to Mars?
0: Well, it was Voyager. It was a Voyager.
1: Voyager, too. Okay. So we went in to see this guy who was head of Voyager Imaging, and we said, you know, Bob has been up to, you know, Area 51 and seen these close-up photos, but, you know, in the photos that are released to the public, we don't see this particular photo. We said this photo that he saw was taken at a very low altitude and a specific angle. We said, was Voyager tasked to ever go lower and take pictures? And the guy said, yes, as a matter of fact, we did task it to go lower, but we didn't make any pictures. Now, here's the beauty of this thing, and this is how the cover-up works. He knew that it went lower, but he didn't have a high enough clearance, even though he was head of imaging, that picture was taken.
0: John, why do you think that all of this is being withheld from us, the whole thing? Why?
1: Why
0: are we being protected from this information? I mean, on the one hand, you know, people call and say, oh, look, I could take it. You know, the fact that Brookings was there and said people would be disturbed and all the rest of it, baloney, I want to know. So the question is, why are we not being allowed to know? Why keep it all secret?
1: The answer to that is in the form of, I'd like to do something with you, but we need a good 10 or 15 minutes, because what I'm going to do is say, Art Bell, the government has chosen you because of your vast experience with the public and what you think they can handle. And we've decided that we are going to either release all this information or not. But what we're going to do is tell you everything that we know, and then you decide.
0: Yeah.
1: Yay or nay?
0: Yeah.
1: And this Art Bell, it will be you. Now,
0: I would think I would be getting set up, John.
1: Really?
0: Big time. Set up.
1: Okay.
0: Big time,
1: when,
0: yeah.
1: When we have 10 minutes of clear time, I've written the briefing that you're going to get from the government. And then after that briefing, it comes with slides and videos. Of course, you won't be able to see them, but I'll talk you through them. And then at the end, I'll say, Art, yay or nay.
0: So you're going to give me a briefing, huh?
1: Right.
0: Okay, we'll do that in a few minutes. Apollo 17, or will that, can you give us a brief, I mean, was there some mission with regard to Apollo 17 not fully public?
1: Yes, Apollo 17 landed in the Taurus Littrow area, which is extremely dangerous. There's mountain peaks that go between 8,000 and 10,000 feet around the area. But what they were tasked to do on the second day was go to Nansen. And Nansen is a large, obviously constructed opening inside the South Massive. And they wanted to take a look at it. And so essentially that's been covered up. But there's a website where you can read the whole thing, see the pictures of Nansen. You get the exact what the astronauts said, and which is very, very interesting what they said. What I'll do at the end of this broadcast, I'm going to email you about 10 or 15 websites that we're talking about, and then you can pass them on to what you like, and they can look at this Apollo 17 and Project Red Star and all the rest of them.
0: All of this, an Apollo mission, our space program in general, how much would have to be hidden? Now, of course, it is worth mentioning that we have not gone back to the moon, not with men, as one would have expected by now, or Mars, or anything else. It's like we're being kept home.
1: Right. We were told to stay away, and we were given that edict by the aliens. They said, you will not come back here. And I'm not sure which which particular Apollo series it was, says, well, look, we've got these Saturn V. It's going to be hard to tell the public. And they said, well, okay, run one or two more, and that's it. And Apollo 17 was the last one. And the excuse that NASA gave was, well, we don't have any more funding. We can't do it. And they have, you know, the three remaining Saturn V's fueled, ready to go, and they were 18, 19, and 20.
0: This threat that stopped us, John, what was the or else part?
1: It was just or else. And, you know, since I didn't know exactly what they said, and I haven't talked to anybody who heard the threat, it was just enough of a threat that, you know, we don't come back here. You're not welcome.
0: Yeah, got it. All right, stay put. It's the bottom of the hour. From the high desert, you're listening to an incredible interview, John Lear. Good morning. I'm Art Bell. Stay right where you are.
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something inside that we need so much. The sight of a touch, or the scent of a sand, or the strength of an oak roots deep in the ground. The wonder of flowers.

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1: Oh, it's a ride, all right, isn't it? I guess I'm about to go to a briefing. Wasn't expecting this, but it should be interesting. I've been set up before, but it never hurts to listen, right? We'll be right back with the briefing. You know, it's kind of interesting. Over the years of doing this program, so many years now, I've often wondered why I've been allowed to do it at all. So, okay, let's say the government chose me. They were going to use me as an outlet to release this information. Let's just say they did that and they took me to a briefing. Then what, John?
2: Okay, we whisk you to, or they whisk you to Washington, D.C. You get limoed to this building, beautiful building. You go up into this room. They say, Art, you're the guy. If you give us the go-ahead, we're going to release everything we know to the public. And if you decide to go ahead, all major networks will be provided with information on all aspects of the cover-up. No type of information will be withheld because of the deal for immunity for all participants of the cover-up. Provides that nothing, no artifact, no piece of information be withheld. So here's what happened, Art. And of course, this will call, we'll use some videos and stills. Our first UFO recoveries were in the late 30s. We made a couple in the beginning of the 40s, and then came Roswell, which the public found out about. We got two live aliens from Roswell. One died shortly thereafter. One lived until 1956. And we found out that so far there are 18 different alien species that we know about monitoring Earth. Some are good, some are hostile, most are indifferent. We found out that we are the experiment or product, if you will, of an alien race who we never met and really don't know who they are. All we know is that the Greys are cybernetic organisms, glorified robots, if you will, who work here at the behest of their employers, monitoring us through abductions. We were never able to find out what the experiment is all about, except that we have been externally corrected about 65 times, and they, the aliens, refer to us as containers. There has been speculation that the souls our bodies contains is the reason for the experiment, but nothing has been proven or determined. Since 1938, we have lost over 200 aircraft to UFO hostilities and thousands of soldiers in all kinds of different kinds of action with aliens. Since that time, several hundred thousand civilians have disappeared with no trace. Several thousand were eliminated by us because of their chance encounters with aliens, which we could ill afford to have publicized. A slightly more frightening phenomenon known as human mutilations have occurred on a regular basis and are similar to the cattle mutilations in that the humans are taken from the street, so to speak, and returned to the same area about 45 minutes to an hour later, where their rectums cored out, their genitals removed, their eyes removed from their sockets, and completely drained of blood. In all cases, it appears that the mutilation procedures occurred while the persons were still alive and conscious. One of our scientists speculated that apparently the human specimens had to be alive for the samples to be worth anything. Abductions occur on a daily basis throughout the United States to at least 10% of the population. And when we first became aware of this, we protested to the little gray being that we held in the captivity at the YY-2 facility at Los Alamos, but a deal was struck that in exchange for advanced technology from the aliens, we would allow them to abduct a very small number of persons, and we would be periodically given a list of those persons abducted. We got something less than the technology we bargained for and found that the abductions exceeded by a millionfold what we had naively agreed to. In 1954, President Eisenhower met with a representative of another alien species at Muroc Test Center, which is now called Edwards Air Force Base. This alien suggested that they could help us get rid of the Greys, but Eisenhower turned down their offer because they offered no technology. At this point, it became apparent to all involved that there was no such thing as a God, at least as the public perceives God. Certainly some kind of computer recorder stores information, and an occasional miracle is displayed by the aliens to influence a religious event. So this so unnerved Eisenhower that he had In God We Trust put on paper money and coins and put into the Pledge of Allegiance to reaffirm the public belief in God. Shortly after this, it was determined at meetings between the U.S. and Russians that the situation was serious enough that a Cold War should be manufactured as a ruse to divert attention of the public away from UFOs and towards some other scary threat, the H-bomb.
1: Wow.
2: It was also decided to keep the ruse secret from any elected or appointed official within both the U.S. and Russian government, as long as it took so long to vet these officials, and the ruse was easier to manage if the top people didn't know about it. In the late 1950s, NASA was formed to compartmentalize, containerize, and sanitize information from all space platforms and vehicles. We sold NASA to the public, claiming that all information would belong to them. Actually, they got very little, and even that was highly sanitized. Our first efforts were to keep the public from learning about Venus, and that it's a similar planet to Earth, and that its population is very similar to us, but more technologically advanced. We have learned a lot from them. Starting with the Russian Venera 1 and U.S. Mariner 2, we made Venus look like a lead-melting volcanic surface spewing sulfuric acid into a pressurized atmosphere 90 times that of Earth. And was often the case we overdid it and wondered why no one ever asked how a parachute survived a descent into 800-degree air. We set up operations in Pine Gap, Australia, to preclude any prying eyes trying to figure out what we were up to. We regularly eliminated, through extreme prejudice, anybody who was part of the operation and made the least little tiny threat about disclosure or satisfaction with the operation. Any space mission that included Mercury, Gemini, Apollo, Mariner, Voyager, Clementine, and all the rest, all data initially came transmitted to Pine Gap, and then it was relayed to JPL or wherever after the sanitizing. We had a little trouble with amateur radio operators, but we figured out when they figured out how they could intercept these signals, but we managed to deal with that. When the Russian threat began to fade, we introduced Vietnam, which kept the public occupied for over 10 years. The cover-up and the personnel to run the operation began to get bigger and bigger and required more and more money. We were forced to inflate the defense budget, which soon was not enough. Then we got into the drug business, which was still not enough. We were the ones that looted the savings and loan industry and Wall Street to boot. It is so out of control now, most people want immunity and want out. But there is so much secrecy and so many double and triple blinds in place that it is unlikely that this thing can ever be dismantled. And even if you give us the go-ahead to spill the beans to the public, it's unlikely they will get anything more than, yes, we recovered a flying saucer, and yes, there was an occupant, but that's all we're going to tell you. So go ahead and roll the tape for Mr. Bell. What you see here, Art, are the human mutilations. Look like. That one was a male about 27 years old. Now, that film is of dead aliens being pulled from the wreckage of their craft that crashed in Elantra, California in the 50s. That craft you see over there was over 250 feet in diameter and had to be buried on the spot. That site is in Utah near Dugway Proving Grounds. The object that you're looking at now is the Kecksburg Acorn, which was brought to Wright Pat in the middle 60s. There's Frank Drake trying to force information out of a being tied down to that stretcher. He was supposedly from Tau Ceti. These pictures you're looking at now are the structures on the moon. That's the tower in Sinus Medi. It's over 7 miles tall. And that thing there is what we call the Colossus of Agurum in Mare Crisium. We don't know what it does, but the machine itself is bigger than Brooklyn, New York. Now, those are videos of the domes covering the craters. You can see that some are in a very advanced state of decay. Now, these are five-second slides of the 18 different alien species we are looking at. That one there is the most gruesome-looking. The guards at one facility are carefully indoctrinated over a period of several months, being shown pictures similar to, but not exactly like, the alien. Only when they have been acclimatized, so to speak, of the horrible-looking beings are they allowed to stand in security positions. Before these acclimatations were done, we had two guards die of a heart attack as these aliens came down the hallway unexpectedly. And this last clip is of the Kennedy assassination. You've heard of the second gunman theory. Well, this is the second camera that recorded exactly what happened. We had four gunmen. And the bottom line was, Kennedy had to go. He insisted on releasing what little alien information we had told him about, and he was trying to withdraw troops from Vietnam, which we were using as a diversion for the public. After Kennedy, we never told any president anything. Nixon knew because he was briefed as VP in 1952. That's how he knew where to take Jackie Gleason to Homestead Air Force Base to see the alien bodies we had storage there. And that's about it. What say you, Art Bell? Can we brief the public? Yay or nay?
1: My first response would be, having heard even just a quarter of that information, if I really heard it from a legitimate government source, that I was about to be killed. I would assume I would be in mortal danger. Any portion of that information would get a person killed if they knew it, much less... it's just ludicrous, John. I would never be put in such a situation. I would never be at such a briefing, because such a briefing is never and will never be made, ever.
2: Okay, well, Art, here's the deal, is people want to know... They say, I can take it. Tell me. I mean, the public can take it.
1: Well, they can't. I agree.
2: Okay,
1: with
2: now, wait a minute. Are you saying let's release it or not? You've been given this briefing. The government has decided, look, we're tired of covering this thing up.
1: This assumes that I really believe they would release it as opposed to killing me.
2: No,
1: right?
2: No, they wouldn't kill you if they were giving you a briefing. They just say, here it is. Right?
1: No, I mean, once I said no... yes or no. Well, I suppose no. Once I said no, then I'd have to be killed, wouldn't I? Because other people have been killed. That was part of your briefing.
2: Yeah, but they quit that in 1972. Up until 1972, there was 572 people eliminated from the program because they disagreed with the way it was going. But after that, they don't kill them anymore. What they do, I don't know. I have, suspicions of what they do, but...
1: Why do you imagine...
2: Don't bring that into the argument.
1: Why do you imagine they let people like you on radio shows like this and saying these things?
2: The government, the cover-up is so firmly in place now that it's not a threat to them.
1: Doesn't matter.
2: I mean, how many people are we talking to? It doesn't matter. People listen to it and think it's interesting and go on their business.
1: Well, that's true.
2: My point is that if you knew the whole story, you wouldn't be pushing... for disclosure.
1: No, I wouldn't. Of course I would not. I believe that Brookings was accurate. In fact, I believe even more than that. I've spent all these years getting emails from talking to people in the Bible Belt. John, I talked to a lot of them. I know how the fundamentalists feel, and it would churn us upside down.
2: Okay, I agree with you. Now, last night I talked with the guy who's heading up the Disclosure Project in Washington, D.C., and I read him the exact same thing I did to you, and he said, yeah, go for it. Let's do it. We have a right to know. And I'm wondering, how could you possibly think like that?
1: How can he? I've asked the same questions, really, I have, and you get a wonderful speech in return that also makes sense, and you get the patriotic angle, you get the... we're part of all that's happening, and we really do have a right to know about these profound issues. They're so profound that we have a right to know, and the argument sounds good. It really does sound good. But I also know what would happen if this information
2: okay,
1: came.
2: You're 100% right, and that's how I believe. And they bring up the argument, well, I'm tired of the government lying to us. Well, that's what governments do. That's what they're for. I mean, they lie to us continually, but on this particular issue, they're correct.
1: And you pretty firmly believe that what you just laid out there, as it was a litany of horrors, to be sure, is pretty much accurate, John? You really
2: well,
1: think
2: I didn't put all the bad stuff in there, but that's essentially what it is.
1: I thought you were going over the top a little with the human mutilations. And
2: why? It's a fact. I mean, it happened.
1: I hear these dark, quiet, don't quote me, but there have been these things going on type conversations. People that I deal with who really do know what is going on have talked very quietly, John, about human mutilations. It's just kind of almost at the whisper in your ear stage regarding human mutilations.
2: Yeah.
1: Yeah.
2: And the other thing is, you know, there's no way that the government, suppose they were trying to be forced to make a release, is to say, you know, okay, yeah, we do have something from Roswell, and there was an alien, but that's all we're going to tell you. Well, I call it the Pandora's box syndrome. You can't open it a little bit.
1: A little, yeah. Yeah.
2: And that's why the government is ready to risk, I mean, supreme ridicule, you know, even though one, you know, lands in the middle of the city, no, it doesn't exist, because they can't open the box even a little bit.
1: Here's something I'm curious about, John. You saw the recent headlines about the Chinese. How are we going to stop the Chinese from going to the moon?
2: I don't know.
1: Yeah, I don't know either. We might have over, you know, a lot of control over a great deal of the rest of the world. But I'm fairly certain we don't have much control over the Chinese. And boy, they're just really getting into space. They just announced they're going to be sending a probe to the moon. Now, I wonder how cooperative the Chinese are, say, versus the Russians.
2: Boy, I'm glad that's not my problem.
1: Because at some point, the Chinese are going to be looking at things that that I guess we don't want them looking at. Or do you suppose that at the very, very highest... in other words, you've got to imagine, I guess you firmly believe, don't you, John, that there is a fully operational... What kind of government, John? How does it work? Do you suppose any idea how our elected, in quotes, government, in effect, takes its instruction from?
2: I don't know, but my favorite story about the secret government is, remember Dick D'Amato? Do you remember that name?
1: Yes.
2: Okay, Dick was the aide, arrogant as he was, to Senator Byrd. And Dick had every compartmentalized clearance you could get, and he was the point man for the Senate Armed Services Committee, and he's the one that doled out the money to the guys at Groom Lake, and he thought he knew everything. And then all of a sudden this stuff comes on TV. Lazar works on extraterrestrial craft and stuff going on at Tonopah. And,
1: yep.
2: And so he comes to Las Vegas, and he sits down and talks with George Knapp and John Andrews and a few of us. I wasn't at the meeting, and makes the statement, look, there better not be anything going on at Tonopah right now, because that place, as far as we are concerned, is closed. There's nothing in the budget. Well, he goes up to Groom Lake and supposedly gets a tour. And the funny thing was, it was snowing that day. I remember it was a Monday. I thought to myself, I wonder where, you know, he's going to go. And so, you know, he came back, and the question was, well, what'd you see? He said, anything I want. Where'd you go? Anywhere, I wanted.
1: Really?
2: Well, the thing is, you know, how's he going to know where Papoose Lake is, and how's he going to find this? I mean, he wouldn't know Papoose Lake from Lake Tahoe. But the funny thing is, here, you know, he knew that Tonopah Test Range was supposed to be closed, and here my friends at American Transair were flying in six times a day. So that night I called up one of the captains. I said, hey, what's the deal? Did you guys make any flights today? And they said, no, Air Force called this morning and shut everything down. And that was because, just in case D'Amato wanted to go to test Tonopah, he'd find nothing there.
1: Wow, really?
2: So here's a guy that had all the clearances, everything, and, you know, they weren't good. The guys that, run this thing weren't going to give him the time of day.
1: Hold it right there. We'll be right back. From the high deserts, roaring through the nighttime like a freight train, this is Coast to Coast AM.
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1: Ah, the high desert on a cold, kind of strange night. Just the right kind of night to be doing this interview. My guest is John Lear. First time in 10 years. He'll be right back. Let me read a little of what I read earlier. During the 1980s, John tracked down and found the Army intelligence analyst who read, and as in fact says probably by accident, the U.S. government report Grudge 13, which documented the history of the UFO cover-up and details, you know, the whole thing, the saucers, the occupants, all of it. John, that was during a time that you were sort of consumed by all of this. How did you come to track this man down?
2: I read the report that he wrote. His name was Bill English. And it was so real what he wrote about exactly how he opened the document, how it was given to him, what was in it, and so thorough that I wanted to meet the guy. So there was no way to find him. It turns out that I found out his father was a state senator in Arizona. I wrote to his father and several times, never heard any answer. Then one night I get a call, and it says, and the guy says, my understanding is you want to meet with Bill English. Can I ask you why? And I told him why. And he said, let me call you later. So I got a call later, and the guy says, if you want to meet Bill English, you have to go to such and such airport at such and such time. And it was in West Virginia, I think, and sit in such and such bench. And such state. So I arranged to be there.
1: Oh, brother.
2: And I sat in his bench. And I got to tell you, you know, there were some, you know, it was a little teeny airport. And here's some guys in, you know, three-piece suits walking around. Now, what they were there for, I don't know. But a guy came over and sat on the other end of the bench, a great big guy in, a, you know, in Western clothing and a big jacket. It was cold outside. And he looked over and said, would you like to have a cup of coffee? And I said, sure. Uh-huh. So we went out, got into his car, and drove to a place, and he introduced himself as Bill English. And he lived in a trailer on a pig farm. And he was essentially in hiding. He knew he had done, you know, something that the government didn't want. And I interviewed him for those 2 days and satisfied myself that indeed he had, you know.
1: How did he come upon this report?
2: He was in a, let's see if I can, you know, I have the report here. He was in, assigned to the RAF listening post north of London as an information analyst. And in the course of his duties, he was asked to prepare an analysis of the elusive Grudge 13 report. He says he doesn't know why he was given it. He said that afterwards he was discharged and sent to the United States. And there's no reason why he was given this sensitive report. Now, a little background on Grudge. After Blue Book was closed, they started the Grudge reports. And Grudge, there was 14 reports, number 1 through 12 and number 14, was released to the public, and they were essentially, you know, UFO reports and you know, nothing very interesting. Mm-hmm. And everybody wondered where Grudge 13 went, and the government's position was it was an unlucky number, and no Grudge report was assigned that number. But in fact, the real information was in Grudge 13. I don't have any reason as to why he was given that report, but he reported thoroughly on it, wrote a thing that I read, and then I went and interviewed him, and it was very interesting, very interesting time. You know, the guy really had a lot of problems. They couldn't find a job. The last time I saw him was in Sunspot, New Mexico, he lived there in a, you know, with his family in a real dilapidated apartment. And of course, at that time, I didn't have that much money myself, and I couldn't help him very much. And that was, let's see, 1988. So, and I haven't heard from him since then. But most of these guys like that, whoever talked to me, disappear. For instance, the guy that was the photographer in the Air Force in Hawaii, and he was assigned TDY to San Bernardino, Norton Air Force Base, and he gets to Norton, and he's picked up in a limo with blacked out, and he was with one other photographer, and they picked up with a limo with blacked out windows, and they head north, and it was a black limo driver, and the black limo driver, about an hour into the drive, looked back and said, "So you boys going to see the flying saucers, huh?" And, you know, they had no idea. I mean, they were, you know, that wasn't part of their information or anything. So they drive close to 29 Palms, the Marine station there, and the driver drives onto this platform, and it's lowered inside this huge hangar. And they get out of the car. They're asked to go into this little cubicle where they're asked to strip off all their clothing and get into a smock and booties and a hat. And then they're given a camera. And in the middle of this hangar, in a net, was a UFO, a flying saucer, about 30 feet in diameter. And there was a ladder leading up to the hatch. So he climbs up into it with the camera behind him. And he leans into the hatch, and he said to me, he said, "John," he said, "it was so shocking, it was so huge in there that I could have taken a football and thrown it as far as I could, and it wouldn't have hit the other side." And he said, "I backed out to see how big this thing was, and it was only 30 feet. And he said, I crawled back in, and there was some scientists standing there, and they told me what to take pictures of. And, you know, I took those pictures. And eventually went back, changing the clothing, got to the airport, and sent back to Hawaii. And he disappeared.
1: And
2: I never heard from him after he sat in the same room that I'm talking to you from and told me that story, and never heard from him again.
1: Odd. From David in Portland, an interesting question, one that I would have made it to anyway, but please ask John, if Lazar ever mentioned the word containers to him. Lazar read about containers in the briefing papers, so the military knows about this as well. Containers, ask about the containers. This means everything. And I guess maybe it does.
2: What is the question?
1: Well, whether Bob Lazar had ever mentioned that word, containers, to you.
2: Oh, absolutely.
1: Yes?
2: Yeah, he's the 65 external corrections. And that the aliens referred to us as containers, and that was in the briefing. Now, remember, when he went to work there, every day he would be taken into this room, and he said there was, you know, 100 or so briefings in small packets, small, you know, each one was stapled, and it had, you know, maybe 10 or 15 pages. And a number of pages would be stapled together at the back. In other words, his clearance hadn't progressed to the point where he could read the whole briefing, but he could read a little bit of it.
1: Well, this must be the core, or might be the core issue that drives everything. That is, who we are. I mean, all of these different alien races interested in us. Now, you know, we're something, but it doesn't seem like we're that much, unless our souls have value.
2: Well, if I haven't made it clear, we are an experiment. We're their experiment. And it's been going on for, you know, hundreds of thousands of years. And the experiment is with the soul.
1: We're their experiment, but yet we have souls. I don't know, John,
2: The souls are real. They go on forever and ever. They're recycled. You have many, many, many past lifetimes, but for some reason, we're not allowed to remember those. We can't profit from, previous lifetimes. Now, every once in a while, there's a short circuit, And people do remember very clearly lifetimes that happened 500 years ago.
1: Yes.
2: They can go back to England.
1: Yes.
2: They can trace names. They can give you names, people in the cemetery, who they were there, you know, the whole thing. So there's no doubt about the soul goes on, you know, forever and ever.
1: But it must be at the core of all the interest. I mean, the big question is, why are they so damn interested in us that they would dissect us, mutilate us?
2: Oh, no, wait a minute. Dan, don't confuse the dissecting and mutilating with the people who are doing the experiment. That's somebody else.
1: Well, you know, you say the people doing the experiment. What about the word God? I mean, are they... If they created us, if we are their experiment, then to us they would be our God.
2: Absolutely.
1: Very disturbing concept. Or do you hold out that there would be? I mean, you said absolutely. Do you hold out there would be a God separate from?
2: No, that's opinion. No, there's not anybody else. There's just them. Now I'm going to get a lot of flack over that, but
1: yep.
2: In fact, you know, that's the story.
1: Well, that's the story that never can be told, right?
2: That's right. And that's why they can't let the first thing out, because it's all going to lead up to that.
1: Did you at some point, I don't know, 10 years ago, get completely satisfied? Did you, like, sit down at your desk one day and say, okay, for John Lear, I know as much as I need to know now. I'm satiated, book closed.
2: That was part of it, and part of it was the continual, and there's a word for it, very subtle harassment. Very subtle. Nothing you could put your finger on, but, you know, nothing went right. And then when I quit talking about it, you know, things improved, got a job, you know, and as long as I kept my mouth shut, everything was fine.
1: And now you just don't have that...
2: And then Art Bell calls.
1: That risk... Oh, do you think that risk is still there? I mean, yes, you're retired, and you don't have a job to lose at the moment, but, hey, there are other aspects of your life. Are you at all concerned that they will not like this?
2: They will not like it, but it's a one-time shot. I want to do, you know... I want to discuss this thing about disclosure and why I don't think it's the right thing. And, you know, it's opinion only. And I think if I leave it at that, that's fine.
1: If what we just discussed, if in fact we perhaps rightly ought to be thinking of them as God in the sense of the word, I guess, of our creators.
2: No. Don't confuse that. They want us to think of God and Jesus and Mary and all that in the context that they, you know, they made all that. They made the religion. They gave us the Ten Commandments, all that, merely so that we wouldn't hurt ourselves while the experiment is going on. But as soon as we figure out that it's them, then the experiment, you know, for all I know,
1: may be over. Terminated?
2: Well, yeah, they might decide to clean out the Petri dish and say, well, boy, you know, that was a mistake. Let's do another one.
1: I wonder if they consider us in that manner as a mistake. Any clues as to how the experiment is going?
2: No.
1: No, huh? I look at the environment, and maybe the picture isn't big enough, but, you know, I see, the North Pole melting, the Antarctic melting, all these really weird things going on right now in our environment, and that would seem to be a real trouble spot for us. But, again, I may not be looking at a big enough picture. I don't know. I mean, does that give us a failing grade? Is there some greater thing that we are to attain for them? I wonder what the nature of the experiment is, John.
2: I wouldn't even
1: know, to know
2: what the experiment was about. And the reason is because every time you learn something new, the first thing the guy who's going to tell it is, well, to know to understand this, first you have to know about so-and-so. Do you know about so-and-so? No.
1: Mm-hmm.
2: So then they have to explain such-and-such. So since I don't know such-and-such, I can't possibly... you know, presume to know what the experiment is about. Do you understand?
1: Yes.
2: Okay.
1: I do. but I do, that is something I do want to know. I mean, if all the rest of this is true, then I want to understand what we're living. I guess we all want to understand that. Obviously, the information that they set up God and Jesus and all of that for us to control the experiment.
2: Exactly. Now you've got it.
1: That's a total killer. I mean, information of that sort would, I think, destroy the world.
2: Probably.
1: We know it. It certainly would destroy the world as we know it. And then, so were these other religions, I mean, was all of man's religion, Buddha, all the rest of it, Buddhism? And
2: I can only say probably, because the only thing that Bob read in the document is the aliens sent Jesus and two others, and he told the names, and I can't remember what the names were. They were associated with other religions, though.
1: Let me give you this to chew on. I interview a really bright guy who annoys the hell out of my audience when I have him on. His name is Matthew Alper. And it is his contention, John, that we are wired to worship. Wired to worship. That there is some aspect of the human brain. And sure enough, you know, you can go find some tribe that hasn't been touched by man, and they worship something, the sun, the moon, the wind, whatever. They worship something, in some cases making sacrifices. In other words, everybody is wired to grasp this belief that we cannot deal with the concept of mortality. And so the brain, in its own defense, is wired to worship. And he takes a lot of flack for that. But doesn't that kind of make sense with what you just said about our creators and the experiment and all the rest, wired to worship?
2: I would agree that we're wired, but we certainly have to. I mean, we have to hold on to something.
1: Yes. Yes. We have to hold on to something. Well, if
2: you can't remember what the names were, they were associated with other religions, though.
1: Let me give you this to chew on. I interview a really bright guy who annoys the hell out of my audience when I have him on. His name is Matthew Alper. And it is his contention, John, that we are wired to worship. Wired to worship. That there is some aspect of the human brain. And sure enough, you know, you can go find some tribe that hasn't been touched by man, and they worship something, the sun, the moon, the wind, whatever. They worship something, in some cases making sacrifices. In other words, everybody is wired to grasp this belief that we cannot deal with the concept of mortality. And so the brain, in its own defense, is wired to worship. And he takes a lot of flack for that. But doesn't that kind of make sense with what you just said about our creators and the experiment and all the rest, wired to worship?
2: I would agree that we're wired, but we certainly have.

0: the wind, whatever, they worship something, in some cases making sacrifices. In other words, everybody is wired to grasp this belief that we cannot deal with the concept of mortality, and so the brain, in its own defense, is wired to worship. And he takes a lot of flack for that. But doesn't that kind of make sense with what you just said about our creators and the experiment and all the rest, wired to worship?
1: I would agree that we're wired, but we certainly have to. I mean, we have to hold on to something.
0: Yes. Yes. We have to hold on to something. Well, if you were our creators and you were setting up the experiment, you might wire your experiment to have religious, to tend toward having to have religious belief for the whole control thing.
1: It's a possibility. One of the interesting things that Bob read in the documents is of the three that were sent down for these religious, you know, various religions, one was killed. And he said he read 18 pages of the search that the aliens made to find him. And throughout the 18 pages, it was fraught with the idea that they couldn't believe that mankind had destroyed this individual that they spent so much time making.
0: Well, that's you've given me and everybody an awful lot to try and digest. I guess it's your contention that this is so indigestible for most people that they'll treat it as, you know, just so far beyond belief that's why the cover-up's in no danger, just because it's so far out and because people's faith and religion will cause them to just reject it.
1: The bottom line is, you know, as irritating as, it's none of their business.
0: None of their business. But on the other hand, for some of us, like you, for example, it is your business, or you've made it your business.
1: I used to. Now I'm content to go to my cabin at Gold Butte where there is not a single human being for 60 miles and just sit there and enjoy the mountainside and the animals and everything. It's really nice.
0: I remember you telling people at one point just exactly that, you know, just sort of dismiss this stuff that we've been talking about and go enjoy your life. Something like that, right?
1: Absolutely.
0: Yeah. All right, hold on, John. We're at the bottom of the hour. My guest is John Lear, and this is some pretty rough stuff tonight. But then again, that's what we do here. Coast to Coast AM. Good morning.

0: Never fear, you will get an opportunity in the final hour tonight to speak with John Lear. Paula in Kansas City, Missouri writes, "Hey Art, John's hypothetical briefing was a trial balloon of the real briefing. Your answer should be yes. It's about time we all face the truth together. People will still believe in an overall God as the creator of the universe. Religions will adapt." What do you think about that, John? Religions will adapt.
1: It surprises me because I talked to Steve Bassett last night in the Disclosure Project.
0: Oh, yes.
1: He said the same thing. He said, "Hey, let's go for it. Let's tell them." And I wouldn't. I mean, if it were my decision, I wouldn't. There's too many scary things. I mean, you know, we've got enough problems with everything going on that we don't need to inject one more, regardless of whether the government's been lying to us all these years.
0: Well, John, it has been 10 years, and so there are probably things that I know there's lots of things that you've never talked about, you've never been able to talk about. Are there any more things you're able to talk about today than you were, say, 10 years ago?
1: Not that I can think right off. I can't think of anything.
0: Well, you hit us with 911. Surprised me, but I mean, in other words, the things that you couldn't talk about 10 years ago, which were quite a few, I mean, I hit a few brick walls with you, they're still brick walls.
1: Well, refresh my memory.
0: Let's see. You're going to test me. I do remember there were brick walls, and now you're calling me to test. What were they? Well, I don't know if I ever asked you about what people are calling chemtrails, but since you're a commercial pilot, that'd be a cool question.
1: You know, I don't know too much about that, and I didn't follow it closely. The one thing that I did read was that apparently somebody found something, the FAA found something at Boeing in Seattle in the production line of the 737. And there was going to be an investigation of what in the world all that stuff was that was not conforming to the drawings, and no reason why it was there, and I didn't hear a thing after that. Now,
0: well, you would know a lot more about contrails than the average person, being a commercial pilot, probably somehow or another. You'd know a lot about contrails. Has there been, in recent years, something in contrails that is abnormal, that's different?
1: I'm not trying to cast aspersions on the people who study the contrails, but, you know, contrails are contrails. There's
0: yep.
1: So many airplanes in the sky that, you know, I don't see anything. And I've looked at a lot of these crisscrossing contrails, and I think, well, you know, maybe. But, you know, I just, it didn't become a part of my interest.
0: Uh-huh. So, you know, there were certain attributes that were said to accompany some of these things that might be seen as contrails, but really contained different chemicals. And one can imagine, I mean, after all, our climate is going berserk right now. It may be that somebody in our government recognizes that fact. There have been various theories. One is a climate modification of some sort. Another would be mass inoculations in view of terrorist threats or something like that. And after all, there is a history of our government having conducted experiments on its own people. There's a long, rich history of that, John.
1: Right.
0: So, but you never really specifically paid enough attention to suggest there might be more to some contrails than would appear to be the case.
1: No, I'm not saying that they couldn't be. It's just that, you know, I don't, you know, it's not in my interest.
0: Here's another person who objects. And Larry up in Canada says, you know, if it could be proven 100% for sure, no doubt that there's no eternity, that this is it. Do you think everybody would suddenly go out and begin to kill that nasty neighbor or idiot co-worker? A serious question we're thinking about.
1: Okay, what do you mean by this is it?
0: Well, that this is it, that this life is all there is. Of course, you're not saying that. I think he read something into what we were saying, and I understand you're not saying that. You are acknowledging we have an eternal soul, or a soul, at any rate. And so I guess that question's really, in a way, up in smoke. But even if all that you've laid out for us in that briefing were known, I guess a question would be, would suddenly people go nuts to the point that they'd go out and kill or riot or whatever? Some people are saying no, they wouldn't. I mean, that people would continue to behave basically the way they behave every day.
1: Possibly, but I'm not going to take the chance, are you?
0: Well, no. I gave you my answer, and I really have carefully considered, not with that much as much information as you laid on the table, but I've carefully considered it, and having talked to so many fundamentalists, maybe my opinion is skewed for that reason, but I know the passion of these beliefs and how such information would be greeted and dealt with by enough of a minority. They could, I mean, you know, countries are overthrown by small percentages of people. So, yeah, my answer is no. I wouldn't release the information. John, are you going to do anything else? Are you going to, now that you've got time in your hands, you're retired, you could start digging again. Or are you sort of saying there's no point in digging anymore because I know as much as I need or even want to know?
1: Yeah. I'm satisfied. That doesn't mean there isn't a huge volume of more information. It's that I am personally satisfied. I am personally satisfied to go up and sit in my cabin and spend the rest of my life looking at the deer and the quail and getting the gold mining operation going. I'm satisfied.
0: I know as much as
1: I need to know. That doesn't mean there isn't a volume.
0: I understand. All right, let's talk about gold for a second. You know the name Sitchin, of course.
1: Sure.
0: Well, Zachariah has been on the show a number of times, and I know his story really well with regard to what he believes our history is, which was that we were created early on as gold miners. And I don't know why it's such a crazy story, you know, with the planet that comes zooming by every now and then, and that we were created for this gold mining purpose. But I do know that humans have an unnatural attraction to gold. You can hold gold in your hand, and you can feel, I don't know, John, well, I don't know, there's something special when you hold a piece of gold in your hand.
1: Yeah, William Bramley came up with the same idea in The Gods of Eden, where he hypothesized that we were being bred as slaves.
0: Uh-huh.
1: It doesn't mean slaves to dig gold, but that was part of the hypothesis.
0: There is something special about gold, John. I don't know what, but maybe as a gold miner you can comment on that. Do you feel it when you hold gold? Is there something abnormally special about it?
1: Well, of course, my gold is a load, and it passes. All we're doing is passing across the table once, and we get a concentrate, and we take that somewhere else to get them doing refining. So actually, I don't get to feel gold.
0: But in your life, I'm sure you've held some gold in your hand.
1: Yeah, I have that gold bracelet I got in Laos.
0: Well, there you are. How much work during your career? Yeah, here comes a brick wall. How much work have you done for the CIA, John?
1: Well, you know, as I said, I flew in Laos, and then I did that... you know, when you say for the CIA, everything after Vietnam, when Air America went on strike with the agency after that went all to, you know, contract carriers. And the story that I'll tell you, the only reason I can tell you is because it's published in a book called Private Warriors by Silverstein. It was put out 2 years ago. And somehow this guy got found out the story and got to the log books. And found out the whole thing, but in 1977, Somalia had traditionally been supported by Russia and Ethiopia. We had traditionally supported them. As a matter of fact, we had a space tracker station there. And it came, and the Russians had built a deep water port on the Red Sea called Berbera. Well, there was a rebels causing a lot of problem in Ethiopia, and Russia sent some people in there to, or sent soldiers into there to support the rebels. Now, this really angered Somalia that the Russian, their ally, would, you know, support their lifelong mortal enemy. So they kicked the Russians out. And at that time, you know, and still, the name of the game was property on the Red Sea, because if the Persian Gulf is ever, the Straits of Hormuz is ever cut off, then the only way oil can flow is down through the Red Sea.
0: Mm-hmm.
1: So you want to have property there to be sure that that happens. They have big pipelines that go from Saudi Arabia south to the Red Sea, just for that reason. So we went in there and said, hey, you know, we'll help you. We went in Somalia and said, you know, we'll help you. And so we started supporting Somalia mainly because we wanted that deep water port in Berbera, which we got. And I was part of what happened is Somalia now gets to ready to fight Ethiopia again, which they do traditionally, and they're armed with East Bloc guns, and they don't have any East Bloc ammunition. Same thing with Ethiopia. They don't have any West Bloc ammunition. So there was a high-level trade, or, you know, high-level agreement at the highest levels to send East Bloc ammunition to Somalia, and I was part of that. We flew 707 loads for 2 or 3 months from Budapest down. We refueled in Jeddah, Saudi Arabia, and then on down to Somalia and delivered it there.
0: Isn't some of that pretty dangerous stuff?
1: It was dangerous, and, you know, we were briefed at the beginning. If you get into any trouble, if you're forced down, don't call us.
0: Don't call us.
1: No, that's the deal. That's the deal. That's why you get all that money. Don't call us.
0: Over the years, John, how aware of by air, drug, and gun running have you been?
1: I don't understand the question.
0: Over the years in the airline industry and piloting, how aware of, how massive, I guess I should say, is it understood that drugs and guns are regularly smuggled?
1: Oh, all the time. I mean, it's different now because, you know, a lot of the drugs come from South America, and they have so many ways to get it into the United States that it's just an impossible task to keep it out.
0: Any thoughts on the war on drugs?
1: As far as?
0: Well, just thoughts on the war on drugs in general.
1: Well,
0: is this a war we should be even fighting?
1: No, it's not worth fighting. I don't know whether I'd go as far as to say legalize it, but, you know, they're up against a brick wall. It's a extremely big problem.
0: Mm-hmm.
1: And how they're going to solve it, I don't know, if at all.
0: Are you going to do any more flying, John?
1: I may do a little. I, you know, contract out to Ferry 1011s here and there, but at 60, you know, you're limited to what you can do. You can't fly for the airlines anymore. It's a mandatory retirement. And the airline that I worked for, Kitty Hawk International, went bankrupt in May of 2000. So essentially I've been out of work since then. It was 2 years until I turned 60. I had one more fling, and I say fling because it was fun. I flew an L-1011 for a Cambodian company that had a contract with Air India to take the Hajis from all over India to Saudi Arabia for the Hajj in 2001, and it was fun. I had a great crew.
0: Huh.
1: They were great runs. They were, you know, 6 to 8 hours. We had good hotels. There was, you know, little or no paperwork, and it was fun. I enjoyed it. It was the last plane that I had.
0: Do you really miss it now?
1: No. No, I don't miss flying. I don't miss the constant, you know, am I going to bust in altitude? Am I going to, I'm trying to think of the word they go, when you make a mistake on an airport, I forget what they call it, but it's a constant battle to be sure you don't screw up. And, you know, I did my 40 years, and I'm glad it's over.
0: 40 years. That's a lot of flying, John. How many miles? Any idea?
1: No idea.
0: I would think every now and then you'd sit down and think about, well, maybe how many has it been? How many million or whatever? How do you think people tonight are going to react to a lot of what you've said? I mean, we're going to get to phone lines here shortly. What do you think the reaction will be like?
1: I really don't know. It's you know, I've said a lot of things that you know, I can back up most of it, and I'm just really surprised with the information I gave that people say, yeah, hey, let's go for it. I want to know the truth, and that surprises me.
0: Oh, you'll hear a lot of them here shortly. It really does surprise me, too, and if you did what you did to me tonight, and that is put a person actually in that spot receiving that information and saying, what would your decision be, I don't know. I don't think the average person really could say that, and yet they are. More and more they're saying, come on, let's bust it wide open.
1: Maybe the disclosure project will succeed. I can't imagine that it would, because no matter how many retired military officers, including general officers, that are willing to testify in front of Congress, you know, if they get immunity, you know, the people that run this thing have it so locked up, and there's so many things at stake. I can't imagine them letting go of it.
0: A lot of people, of course, say, how could anything this big, this monstrous, be held secret?
1: Okay, well, we've heard that argument for years and years, and my answer to that is, if you read the papers, if you're reasonably well-informed, if you read a couple of magazines and listen to the news, you know about 5% of what's going on, and that's a maximum. There is so much secret stuff going, you know, in 1960s, they had a big conference with the military and civilian contractors that everything had to move underground because of the fact that too many people were too observant. They could see trucks, they could see tanks, they could see supplies moving above ground. So everything went underground, and the massive transportation systems underground are just, people wouldn't believe it.
0: You know, a lot of people in the area that I live in, which is not that far from, as you know, as you're not, from the secret areas, they detect these underground deep rumblings beneath our feet here in the desert, and you're suggesting there's good reason for that.
1: Oh, absolutely. I think that in 1989 is when we, Bob and I met a truck driver who came to us to tell us a story, and they were making these huge caverns under the test site, and what they would do is set off these atomic bombs that were super clean, that didn't leave any, you know, radiation at all. And then they'd go down and they'd clean it out, and they'd put walls, and I think the things went down like a mile. And his job as a driver would be to drive the cement truck around this circular road all the way down to the bottom, pour cement, then wind all the way back up. And I think there were 8 of them up there.
0: We really have bombs that are that clean?
1: Supposedly.
0: That's incredible. You would think such a clean bomb would have contemporary uses above ground. Or is that just something that is going to also be held secret, I guess, the fact that we even possess such thing?
1: Well, I saw a picture the other day on the Internet of the bomb in Indonesia and the crater that it made. And the argument was that this was a mini-nuclear clean bomb. And if the picture was real, I mean, normal explosives didn't make that. It had to be something else.
0: Fascinating. All right, John, hold on. We're headed toward the top of the hour, and I am going to open the phone lines, and we're going to get your reaction and your questions and your comments about all of this, and it should be indeed interesting after such an incredible briefing to see how all of you out there are assimilating this information. From the high desert, I'm Art Bell.

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1: John Lear is here, and he'll be right back.

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1: And a very unusual opportunity for you to ask John Lear a question. A very rare opportunity. Those are the phone numbers. In a moment, we'll begin. Listen. You know, I understand it seems incredibly counterintuitive that somebody like myself would do a program like this about this subject, digging for this information, concentrating and boring in on this incredible topic, wanting to know the story, wanting to know the facts, wanting to know the truth. And yet, when I'm read a litany of the truth, and then here, Art, what do you want to do? Do you want to release this or not? I end up saying, no, I understand. That seems very, very, very counterintuitive. But it's my honest response. And well, I'm telling you, if you doubt, I would go back, you folks, and listen to the briefing that John gave me and put yourself in the seat, listen to all that information, and then really, really tell John, send me an email. I don't care. Would you really release that information, understanding what it would do? Put yourself in the position and then answer the question. Maybe it's counterintuitive. I don't know. All right. John, people want to talk to you. Ask some questions. Would that be all right?
2: Yeah.
1: It'd be interesting. First-time caller line, you're on the air with John Lear. Hello.
2: Hello.
1: Hi. What is your first name?
2: Oh, hi. My first name is Dan.
1: Okay, Dan.
2: Yeah, I'm one of the top secret military witnesses who went to Washington to testify at the Disclosure Project back in 2001. I met with John in Rachel, Nevada about 10 years ago with a group of Bob Lazar. There was a top secret document that was directed to Magi Control regarding that meeting in the Disclosure book. I just wanted to say that one of the things I did, I handled a fax thing on the Disclosure Project website, and we've got over 20,000 faxes that went into Washington. And I personally met with senators and Congress on Capitol Hill.
1: Mm-hmm.
2: And the response has been, and I monitor all the responses, and it's been nothing greater than thank you, we'll keep your views in mind. I just wanted to thank John for coming out after 10 years and just wanted to let him know that...
1: How many thousand faxes went?
2: 20,000
1: faxes. Okay, John, if you could talk to, I don't know, maybe Dr. Greer, for example, and you were to sit down with Dr. Greer and talk to him about what he's doing, what would you say to him?
3: Now, Dr. Greer, is he the Disclosure Project?
1: That's right, yes.
3: Mm-hmm. All the best.
1: Just wish him all the best, huh? You wouldn't.
3: It's not my decision. All I told you is what I would do. Now,
1: yeah.
3: Those guys, you know, the retired military officers that, you know, want to get this out, you know, all the best. I'm just glad it's not my decision. I know what they went through. I know the, you know, all the stuff that, and the reasons why it should be done. And, you know, I wish them all the best.
1: Okay. Wildcard Line, you're on the air with John Lear. Good morning. Hello?
4: Hello?
1: Yes, hello.
4: You?
1: I'm all right. What is your first name?
4: My name is Pam. I'm from Tennessee.
1: Oh, you sure are. Huh. All right, hon. What's up?
4: This is concerning 911.
1: Okay.
4: My husband is a Muslim from Iraq, and he has told me things since 911 that has really kept me upset, and I'm beginning to believe now that I've heard from John that he is right. He told me that bin Laden was not responsible for the towers. He told me that it had something to do with the government, and I could not believe that our government would have anything to do with this.
1: What kind of position is your husband in to know these facts?
4: I don't know. He is on the news all the time. He gets on his computer and pulls up that Al Jazeera, I don't know how you say it, paper. And, of course, he and his friends talk all the time.
1: Mm-hmm.
4: He calls Iraq all the time.
1: There are, in fact, thank you, there are many people who believe, as you do, John, or are coming to believe that, that there's a great untold story about the whole 911 thing. And I guess there is. Do you ever think there'll be full disclosure on that?
3: No, not in a million years.
1: Not in a million years.
3: Any more than the full disclosure on the TWA 800.
1: And
3: that thing was covered up was just disgraceful.
1: In your opinion, there was no question it was a missile that brought that airplane down.
3: Absolutely no question.
1: Okay. East of the Rockies, you're on the air with John Lear. Good morning.
5: Hello.
1: Hello.
5: Hello. East of the Rockies?
1: Yes.
5: Wonderful. Art Bell, what a pleasure and a privilege. John Lear, yes, I would have to agree that not in a million years the government would admit to 9/11. I think in some odd, twisted way, we need the financing to have a somewhat rational reason to extend our power.
3: Okay, now, realize I'm not saying our government had anything to do with that.
5: No, I would agree. However, your information and you, are you presently, like, kind of go out to the country and look at the deer and enjoy the simplistic ideas of life?
3: That's what I like.
1: Yeah.
5: Oh, I love that, too. And Henry David Thoreau did that in a lot of things. And he was said to be someone that was against society. And sometimes, you know, we fear what we don't understand. And I think, you know, kudos to both of you.
1: All right, sir. Well, thank you very much. John, the war itself with Iraq. Any comments on the war with Iraq?
3: I had two comments. Let's see if I can remember them. I can't. Ask me a little while later.
1: All right. West of the Rockies, you're on
3: the... Oh, wait. Yeah, I remember.
1: All right.
3: Number one, it's my opinion that Saddam Hussein died 3 years ago of limb cancer. And number two, we were tricked into that war. And that's all I'm going to say about that.
1: Okay, tricked into the war. West of the Rockies, you're on the air with John Lear. Hi.
6: Hi, how are you doing?
1: I'm doing okay. How are you and where are you?
6: I'm doing great. My name is Barbara and I'm from Laguna Beach.
1: Okay, Barbara.
6: California.
1: Right.
6: And you gentlemen are just a pleasure to listen to tonight.
1: Thank you.
6: I grew up around this stuff. My father was in SAC for over 30 years, and he's got about 13 years on Mr. Lear. But the one thing I was really curious about is he ever thinking about writing a book about this?
3: No.
6: Sir, no. Because I would love to send that to my dad. I do everything to try to... Shake my dad up.
1: Okay, well...
6: He won't give me any answers.
1: Well, thank you very much for the call. It is an interesting question in a way, John. Almost everybody who does the kind of stuff that you did with Bob and others and is aware of the kind of information you have, everybody writes a book, but you're not going to do it, huh?
3: Well, let me answer it this way. I once proposed, after, while this thing was going on with Bob Lazar, a little thing we could do to harass Area 51. He said, John, we've tickled that dragon enough.
1: Yes.
3: That's my answer as far as a book. I've tickled the dragon enough.
1: Okay. First-time caller line, you're on the air with John Lear. Good morning. Hello?
7: Yes. Hello, Art?
1: Yes.
7: Yes. What a pleasure to speak to you.
1: Thank you.
7: Mr. Lear.
3: Yeah.
7: I do have a question. You were saying that perhaps we may be someone else's experiment. By extension, and I realize this is a bit over the top, but what do you think the possibility is that perhaps whoever they are, the entire universe is their experiment, in which case, for all practical purposes, they would be gods?
3: Possibly. That's a very good point of view.
1: Yeah, it is a point of view. And that would make them gods. But I mean, that, I just finished reading a book, a very interesting book called The Daughter of God, the premise being there were two saviors, and the further premise be that the Catholic Church went to extraordinary lengths, including murder, to prevent that information from ever getting out, that it would so destroy belief systems.
3: Which information?
1: That there had been a second savior. In fact, that the second savior had been not male but female, and hence the name, the title of the book, The Daughter of God. But even that kind of information would be so disruptive to society in general that people would be killed to prevent its release. That there were, the premise of the book was that there were hardcore facts that such a savior existed, and of course you can imagine, at any rate, I don't want to ruin the book for anybody, but that would be disruptive information. On the wild card line, you're on the air with John Lear. Good morning.
8: Good morning. It's so great to have you, Art. My question to Mr. Lear is this. Some time ago, a couple of years ago, you know, like most Art Bell fans, I fell asleep on the show and I woke up, so I don't know exactly who said this. But I woke up and I heard somebody say that the United States government was abducting people to work as slaves on the moon. It's bad enough if it's aliens, but our own government. Have you heard of this? Do you know whose theory this is?
1: How do the families of the world
8: work into your general theories
1: okay.
8: as well?
1: I've not heard such a rumor, John.
3: No, I haven't. I haven't heard that. It sounds like somebody might say that, but I haven't heard that particular rumor.
1: Now, in the briefing that you gave me earlier, you clearly alluded to the fact that we'd had dealings with the aliens, that a deal had been cut to allow some abductions for whatever motivation and reason they wanted to do them in return for technology. Is that still the case, as far as you know, that we're being more or less shut out from getting this new technology that was promised?
3: You know, that was, I heard that about 15 years ago, and Linda Moulton Howe was the one that originally gave me that information. whether it's still going on, I don't know. I do know that the technology we have, not only at our test site, and you know, let me explain that Area 51 is just one of about 30 AAOs, air access only, at least there were 10, 15 years ago, and I'm sure there's at least that many. So all kinds of technology is going on. The problem is it's all so secret that they can't use any of it. Hmm. I read a story in the first Gulf War that they had all kinds of stuff that they could use, but it was so secret they couldn't get a clearance to use it.
1: Yes. In an age where, you know, we're beginning to wonder where our next kilowatt is coming from, when the amount of coal and oil, or at least oil available in the world, is going to be, I don't know, 30 or 40 years within or even before that, it's going to start to choke us, and we need technological advance because we need power. So do you suppose some of this, I mean, you do have to suppose almost that some of these propulsion systems, for example, John, could be used to provide the power that the world needs and may have to end up going to war over if we don't get.
3: Absolutely, but we can't make it. In other words, I mean, there's abundant power in antimatter reactors, but we don't have any way to contain it or make the fuel necessary. Now, they can, you know, the aliens can give us, you know, 100 megawatt generators of the size of an ice chest. But, you know, that's just one. I don't think they'd supply them abundantly to us.
1: East of the Rockies, you're on the air with John Lear. Hello.
9: Hi, Art.
1: Hi.
9: This is Mike from Milwaukee. I just wanted to ask Mr. Lear a question.
1: Okay.
9: Has he ever heard of James P. Hogan, the writer that wrote Inherit the Stars?
3: No, I haven't.
9: Okay. He wrote that book called Inherit the Stars. That was all about a planet that's supposedly where the asteroid belt is, was once a planet with humans on it, of course, and they became a spacefaring race, and they moved in from there after they blew up their own planet as a warmongering people. They moved on to Mars and then colonized it, and then, of course, that lost its atmosphere, and then they had scientists or whatever on the moon, our moon, that was actually around their planet in the first place, and it kept moving toward until Earth grabbed it. Anyway, this whole story sounds like basically what you're talking about the aliens, saying that they created us way back, well, long, long, long before we were even on the Earth. And that's where we get our the so-called the pyramids and the statues on Easter Island and all the other, you know, the Atlantis story and all these kind of things. It makes more sense than what you're putting out there.
3: Well,
9: of course, realizing
1: hold on,
9: that we're
1: hold on, caller.
9: Okay,
1: John.
3: That's possible. I wanted to comment on the pyramids. I spent 2 years living in Cairo, 1981 and 1982, and in those days I was pretty well uninformed, and I remember crawling around the pyramids and looking at the absolutely enormity of them and how closely the stones fit, and that at that time I certainly believed that, you know, a million Egyptians rolled them up on logs up there. And now I look back and I wonder how I could have been so stupid as
9: right.
3: to think that. I mean, it's just impossible.
9: I totally agree. So you're basically telling me after all these years of finding out that I'm just a Lilo and Stitch experiment 626, right? And the vessel that I'm walking around in is, you know, I wait in line and get back and get another vessel after I'm done with this one, right?
3: Absolutely.
9: That all is. Right. That makes my life perfect. Thanks. I love that.
1: Well, I hope the current vessel occupancy is well for you, sir. Thank
9: and
1: you.
9: Art, thank you very much.
1: Yeah, take care. All right. West of the Rockies, you're on the air with John Lear. Hello.
10: Hi, this is Rob calling from San Diego.
1: Yo, Rob.
10: Hi, Art. Pleasure to hear you back on there again. I've been listening to you on and off for about 8 years since I was a teenager in Anchorage, Alaska.
1: It's been a while.
10: Yes. My comment on the subject goes to the morality of telling the truth.
1: Okay.
10: And of government not telling the truth.
1: Okay.
10: And I heard the argument about disruption of society.
1: Yes.
10: As an argument for not releasing the truth. But in my opinion, the morality of telling the truth outweighs those possible consequences. And yes, there would be disruption. But ultimately, how many lives are wasted pursuing ideas that our government knows not to be true?
1: The moral argument, John, for the release of the information, when you look at it and balance the moral question, obviously it comes out weighted on the side of not telling, right?
3: Well, let me explain it this way. Have I talked about the ant farm yet?
1: No, go ahead and talk about the ant farm.
3: Remember how we used to have these little ant farms with the glass on both sides?
1: I had one.
3: Okay. So you're walking by one day, and if you could talk to the ant's there staring out the window. He says, "Hey, what's going on?" And you say nothing. He says, "Wait a minute. I have a right to know the truth. I want to know what's going on." What are you going to tell him? He's in an ant farm?
1: You're in an ant farm. If I chose to shake this right now, you'd all be toast.
3: Right.
1: I don't know. I've stepped on many of your kind without even thinking about it. I don't know. There wouldn't be anything you could tell those ants that would console them with regard to their position.
3: Right. Why tell them anything?
1: So why tell them anything?
3: I mean, there they are working and building those tunnels and everything, and you know, they look out the window and see somebody and say, "Hey, what's going on? Tell me the truth."
1: No, there really wouldn't be any upside to it. As it was, John, my ant farms frequently expired overnight. I mean, I'd come the next morning and look for all the busy little work, and all I'd see is little bodies. Hold on, John, we're at the bottom of the hour. We'll be right back.
11: I've been drifting on the sea of heartbreak, trying to get myself ashore.
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1: Well, you wanted an interview with John Lear, and I'd say tonight you definitely got your money's worth. It's not quite over yet. One more segment to go. Coming back in a moment, John Lear. Already, I'm getting hundreds of fast blasts requesting written copies of what John Lear said. John Lear's briefing. People are trying to figure out how to get to it on Streamlink, and they're going to dissect every single word of that briefing. And Lexi in Seattle, Washington says, hey, Art, come on. Ants don't ponder the big question. Humans need to know the truth collectively so that they can work on improving their situation. If we've been deceived, we need to know in order to find a solution or a way out. Don't deny us that. Well, I think John's just saying that he knows what he knows, which he laid out for you, and he's at terms with it, and at 60 years old, he's just decided he's going to enjoy life. And there is that, isn't there, John?
2: Yeah, and let me make one small correction here. When I mentioned the second company that I had problems with over this UFO stuff, it was not Lockheed. It was a government contractor that I was flying a Lockheed L-1011.
1: 1011, okay. All right. Back to the phones. West of the Rockies, you're on the air with John Lear. Hi.
3: Mr. Bell.
1: Mr. Caller.
3: Gentlemen, it's an honor to be a part of such an incredible program with you, Art Bell, and John Lear. First of all, I chuckled when you mentioned about the ant farms. I knew Milton Levine, Uncle Milty's Ant Farms, you remember?
1: Oh, sure.
3: He was in Hollywood. He'd send the people in the vans out in the desert. He'd pay them a penny apiece for every ant they brought back in. John, God bless you. I'm sitting here. I'm kind of choked up. I'm looking at a photo with your dad, Bill, and myself in his office at Stead at the air base there.
2: Yeah.
3: And also another photo with John Lear. You remember the geologist, the tungsten specialty, and also Sam Old with the Lear fan.
2: Yeah.
3: And myself. And I go back over 40 years with many of the mines, the gold mines and tungsten mines. A lot of things you talked about, I was a part of.
1: Yes, sir.
3: Also, with your mother, I offered to put up the money to make the movie about your dad's life, and she thought that Robert Ehrlich would have played a good role of your dad.
2: Yeah.
3: And there's so much I'd like to talk to you about. I'd love to shake your hand. Love to shake Art's hand. I've listened to Art since the beginning.
1: Yeah, it's been a long road. Thank you very much. I guess somebody you knew in the past, John? Or ran into somewhere, obviously.
2: Yep.
1: Yeah.
2: Well, thank you very much for those kind comments. I can't believe it. I thought all I was going to get was flack tonight.
1: No. You never know on these lines. You really, honestly, never know, John. First-time caller line, you're on the air with John Lear. Hi.
4: Yes, hello. Is this the first-time caller line?
1: It is, yes.
4: Well, my name is Ronnie, and perhaps...
1: Where are you?
4: I'm located in Santa Clarita, California.
1: Okay.
4: And I might be giving John some flack tonight. Might be the one.
1: All right. Well, let's hear it.
4: Well, first of all, I want you to know that I'm of the Aganazi. And we call ourselves today the Agane, and I know completely what's going on. And John's knowledge is peripheral, to say the least. This whole universe is the hands of Lucifer. These that we are seeing are the watchers, and Lucifer has a hold of them. And what Lucifer is looking for is he's looking for DNA, and he's looking to clone.
1: And so you then think that all these acts, these ships and these creatures, and they're all instruments of Lucifer. Is that...
4: That is correct.
1: That is correct. Okay. Well, there you go, John. So, I don't know whether he knows it or not, but he's making our case. I say our case because you and I do agree on disclosure. And I think that does make our case. I mean, there he is. There's the caller.
2: Yeah.
1: This is all the act of the devil. And I've joked in the past, John, if a saucer landed and the ramp came down and a little green guy started walking down the ramp, that caller and his brethren would fill that little green guy full of so much lead, he'd never get to the bottom of the ramp.
2: Yeah.
1: So, I mean it's not funny. It's real. There are people who feel that all of this is the act of the devil, of
2: yeah.
1: Lucifer, and they would act.
2: Yeah.
1: Wildcard Line, you're on the air with John Lear. Hello. Hello. Going once, going twice. Are you there? You better answer pretty quick.
5: Yeah, I'm here.
1: Pick up that phone. I don't talk to people on those.
5: Hello?
1: Yes, that's a little better.
5: Okay, let me turn it up.
1: Just pick up the phone.
5: All right, hang on.
1: Jeez, you're going to go on a radio show. You don't use those things, all right?
5: I was just wondering if Art, you know, or John, might have any ideas to maybe why there's so much government opposition to the NRA.
1: That's a political question.
5: Well, I was just thinking we as a human species have something as precious as a soul. I know I would fight, you know, these aliens with every source available.
1: Oh, I
5: Instead
1: see.
5: Instead of being shipped off on some train, you know, to some work farm or to be experimented on or butchered.
1: Okay, that's a point, John, in a way. In other words, a certain part of the human race, if they really thought that we were everything that you described, would want to fight, you know, to the last drop of blood. I mean,
2: for our soul?
1: I guess against being continued to experiment on. In other words, we would want to be free. We would want to not imagine there are those experimenting on us and dabbling with us, and we would fight the bastards and kill them. You know, that's kind of what he was saying.
2: Well, first of all, it's not our soul, it's theirs. So you might have temporary use of it, but it belongs to them.
1: Oh, I wouldn't mess with that answer. All right, East of the Rockies, you're on the air with John Lear. Hello. Hello.
6: Hello.
1: Yes, yes, where are you, sir?
6: Yes, I am in Illinois.
1: Okay.
6: And my name is Laverne.
1: Okay, Laverne.
6: And I am an opponent of this thing. Back in the 1850s, people who hated Yahweh and Yeshua were quick to adopt Darwin's evolutionary theory to their own scientific ventures and made it look like it was scientific itself. But now that Darwin's theory has been effectively disproven, new theories are being brought forth, lest the people should again give Yahweh Yeshua the glory. And this is Satan's work, as far as I'm concerned.
1: All right, sir. I appreciate the call and the reinforcement.
2: Arrest my case.
1: Yeah, I know. I know, and I hope people are listening to this. I mean, out of the few calls that we've taken, there already is, I don't know, factor two into how many we've taken, and these people would, they'd shoot aliens. They'd kill aliens. They would, as quickly as they could, brand them as instruments of the devil himself and go after them. So, hey. West of the Rockies, you're on the air with John Lear. Hello.
7: Yeah, hello.
1: Hi. What is your name?
7: My name is Gillian.
1: Gillian, and where are you?
7: I'm in Rockland, California.
1: Okay, rock on then.
7: Yes, thank you. I was dialing because I was going to ask a different question, but as I was dialing, Mr. Lear had a question about 9/11, and someone asked him, and I wish I could ask my original question, but this has got me so curious.
1: Go ahead.
7: Someone asked him a question about 9/11 and would he tell. And he said, and I couldn't get the whole question, and that's why I stayed on the phone for an hour. But he said something like, No, I would never in a million years tell you. And I would love to know what he meant by that and why he said it. Thank you.
1: You're very welcome. I would assume the answer, John, would remain the same.
2: Yeah, I don't remember. I don't think that had to do with 9/11.
1: Okay. First-time caller line, you're on the air. Hello. Hello?
8: Hello?
1: Yes, you're on.
8: My name is Nancy. I'm in Sunnyvale, California.
1: Okay.
8: And I believe you. And I just want to figuratively shake your hand. And I'd like to tell you that as I've been listening to your program, I've been writing some free verse. And if you would listen to what I have to say.
1: Not to read a poem, no, ma'am.
8: Well, no, it's not that long.
1: No, even a short poem. Thanks anyway, but we don't read poems on the program. Wildcard line, you're on the air with John Lear. Hello.
9: Hi, this is John from Dublin, California. How are you doing tonight?
1: All right, John. How are you?
9: Doing good, thanks. I have a question for John of any sort of stuff he has to say about the Tehachapi Ranch area and what might be going on down there.
2: The where?
9: The Tehachapi Ranch.
2: That's part of all this complex.
9: Yeah.
2: Part of everything that's going on.
1: Are all of these areas, as many have, I mean, we did talk about underground a little while ago, John, but are all of these sensitive areas tied together underground?
2: Yeah, most of them. Some of them are strictly to do with, current Air Force and Navy technology. Some of them with strictly civilian technology. Now, whoever the government is pulled a real slick one here about, maybe 8 years ago because of all the stuff that was going on in ufology close to Las Vegas. They decided to take a number of top officials to a secret area out in north of the test site where the 737s go, which has nothing to do with UFOs. It's strictly, a radar installation, but it is underground and it's very, very secret. And they took them there for the express purpose to say, hey, look, this is what we going on. All that UFO stuff is BS.
1: Huh.
2: It was a very, very smart move.
1: East of the Rockies, you're on the air with John Lear. Where are you, please?
10: I'm in Jacksonville, Florida.
1: Okay.
10: I'm Robert. I find this a very fascinating subject. I commend you, sir. You and Bob Lanier and Art Bell and Richard Hoagland and all you people, because we have the entity that's the subversive group of people. Those people like you that are working on the other side of it to make us aware of what we are, with the trail that we are going down. I find it very, very fascinating. I'd love to see when the Chinese get up to the moon and the other places, what's going to happen.
1: Yes.
10: When their vehicles start malfunctioning, allegedly, like ours, when we start going to the moon and to Mars and places like that. It's really a fascinating subject, no matter whether we're guinea pigs or not.
1: Well, it may be, and you might want to comment on this, John, that the Chinese, although completely different than us in most respects, may find their own reasons to not want to make this public, to not want to show us up and say, here's the truth.
2: Stuff is BS.
1: Huh.
2: It was a very, very smart move.
1: East of the Rockies, you're on the air with John Lear. Where are you, please?
10: I'm in Jacksonville, Florida.
1: Okay.
10: Robert. I find this a very fascinating subject. I commend you, sir. You and Bob Lanier and Art Bell and Richard Hoagland and all you people, because we have the entity that's the subversive group of people, those people like you that are working on the other side of it to make us aware of what we are, with the trail that we are going down. I find it very, very fascinating. I'd love to see when the Chinese get up to the moon and the other places, what's going to happen.
1: Yes.
10: When their vehicles start malfunctioning, allegedly, like ours were when we start going to the moon and to Mars and places like that. It's really a fascinating subject, no matter whether we're guinea pigs or not.
1: Well, it may be, and you might want to comment on this, John, that the Chinese, although completely different than us in most respects, may find their own

0: Hi. My question is...
1: There's something wrong with your phone there, hon. It's going click, click.
0: I know. I can't figure out what it is.
1: Okay, then go ahead.
0: Okay, I'm trying to figure out, though. My question is, why, if we believe that the UFO people are God, wouldn't that make what we're believing in right now a lie?
1: John? Okay, hold on, dear. John?
2: No, we're not saying they're God. They're in charge of the experiment. If you want to call them God, fine, but they're not God.
1: But in some ways, you come to that conclusion. I mean, our makers, our creators, the controllers of the experiment, I don't know. I'm going to take one last question. First time caller line, you're on the air with John Lear. Hello.
3: Yes, this is Leif from West Texas.
1: Okay, we don't have a lot of time, so fire away.
3: Well, I was the obvious seems to have missed everybody in that with the sun problems, the end of the Mayan calendar, the next Noah's Ark is 144,000. Who gets to pick who goes?
1: It's 144,000 what?
3: Well, that's just an analogy. All of the Nostradamus, the Bible, and everything else, the end of the world type thing, these people may be collecting samples to reseed next time. And the reason people in government, people need to stop saying government. It's people in government that make these decisions. So, anyway, who gets to pick who goes? I wouldn't tell the rest of the billions of people on Earth that there's not room for them. And I'd especially try to take guns from them.
1: All right, sir. Thank you very much. John, our time is very quickly coming to an end. Anything else you want to get out before we're done?
2: Nope. That's it.
1: That's enough. So you are now going to resume your life of enjoyment. And I hope you are having a good time. Your family all okay? Everybody fine?
2: Everybody's great. Up until tonight.
1: Up until tonight. Well, hopefully what people will take away from tonight is all those words in the briefing, and they'll be chewed over a million times, John, so you've given us plenty to think about, and I don't know how I can thank you for consenting to come back on this program one more time.
2: Okay, Art.
1: Good night.
2: Good night.
1: That's John Lear. That's a lot to think about, isn't it? And I do recommend that you do that, ladies and gentlemen. Get a copy, a text copy, of John Lear's briefing tonight. I had no idea that was coming, incidentally. None at all. Type it out. Remember the words. Get it on Streamlink. Do whatever you're going to do. And then sit down, and I ask you, reflect on it heavily, very heavily. Assume it's true for the sake of the question that he posed to me, and now the same one that I turn around and pose to you. And that is, knowing all of that as actual fact, would you then go ahead and consent to everybody's knowing, to a sudden release of all of that incredibly frightening, societal-changing information? What would you do with it? Answer that question honestly, and then fire me off an email or something, if you would. And again, I want to thank John Lear for being here. One last incredible kind of program, and I wish his life goes on well. And please don't bug John now that he's been on the air. Please don't bug him. Let him do as he would like to do, and that is live his life out happily with his family. As for me, that'll do it for this. Oh, what a weekend this has been. See you next weekend. Till then, from the high desert, here's Crystal. Good night.

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2: The British scientists who cloned Dolly the sheep said on Thursday they've made another, what they call, major advance by cloning Polly the lamb, who carries human genes. They showed a picture of Polly the lamb with the human genes on CNN. Polly has a pretty bizarre-looking face. It's a lamb, but it's not quite a lamb. Polly and four nearly identical sisters are transgenic. Transgenic. They are sheep carrying a human gene. Claimed the scientist managing director of therapeutics, the company that did this, quote, "It was what we told everybody we were going to do, but it's nice to be able to say that we've done it," end quote. Well, I don't know whether it's nice or not. I'm beginning to get a little concerned that all of this genetic research is going to reach a mass critical point. I mean, this is the stuff they're doing in public. What the hell do you think they're doing in private? Well, that leads me to story number two. The following I have not concocted. It is from Reuters in London. Gene therapy could be twisted into terrifying genetic weapons that target and destroy ethnic groups. British doctors warned on Tuesday. The British Medical Association, remember, this is Reuters. The British Medical Association is so worried by the possibility that it has commissioned a team of geneticists, biologists, lawyers, and warfare experts to see if the technology is possible, and if so, to ban it now. It is, said the doctor, Dr. Viveni, I believe it is, a particularly horrifying thought. If you were a dictator somewhere in the world, and you wanted to get rid of a group of people in your population who opposed you, whether you're talking about the Hutus, the Tutsis in Rwanda, Bosnian Serbs, or 1930s Germany, you could use this. So in other words, they simply let something loose that goes tearing through a particular ethnic group, kick them cleanly and quickly. Anybody out there really want to try and argue with my concept of the quickening? Raise your hands, please. Anybody want to argue with that? I have documented in my book exactly what I just talked about. This really is a book that you should have, so I will use this as an opportunity to plug my book. It's in bookstores now nationally, so you don't have to call a number. You can still do that, by the way, but the easier way to do it now is simply to go into a bookstore and ask for the quickening. And that's what I suggest you do. God, we're getting in frightening times, aren't we? On the lighter side, as I tried to say earlier, and I didn't say it right, to quote some email I got, engineers from NASA have finally, don't forget Richard Hoagland speaking at NASA tomorrow night, engineers at NASA have finally determined the cause for the accident which placed the Russian space station and its resident personnel in jeopardy. In a statement released Thursday, a spokesperson for the agency said, Our investigation has revealed that the collision between the Russian space station and the resupply rocket was caused by one thing and one thing only. Objects in Mir are closer than they appear. Resist that. And then there is this. Two more weirdo items. This guy wakes up one morning to find a gorilla in his backyard tree. Imagine that, finding a gorilla in your backyard tree. Anyway, he gets his phone book and looks up the gorilla removal service in the yellow pages. The gorilla service guy says he can help him out, but he needs to know if it's a male or female gorilla. So the man runs outside, leaving the phone off the hook, checks it out, and tells the gorilla service guy it's a male gorilla. Service guy says, okay, I'll be right over. A short time later, the service guy shows up with a stick, a chihuahua, a shotgun, and a pair of handcuffs. He gives the man some instructions. Now he tells the man, I'm going to climb the tree, and I'm going to poke this gorilla with a stick until he falls. When he does, the trained chihuahua will attack the gorilla's genitals. The gorilla will then reach for his genitals to protect himself naturally, and that's when you snap the handcuffs on him. Man says, okay, well, what am I supposed to do with the shotgun? Service guy replies, if I fall out of the tree before the gorilla, shoot the chihuahua. Saving these up. And today's breaking news from the Associated Press. Three Yemeni men claim ownership of Mars and have actually filed a lawsuit against NASA for landing on the red planet. And I have their names here, and I wouldn't even begin to try to pronounce them. These three men have filed documents in a Yemeni court that they say prove their claim that they own Mars. They said, quote, we inherited the planet from our ancestors 3,000 years ago. And they are very upset that NASA's Pathfinder spacecraft landed on Mars, their property, July 4th. Now, while I've seen a lot of photographs of Mars, panoramic views, I've not yet seen anything resembling a Yemeni no trespassing sign. Nevertheless, they're upset that Sojourner and Pathfinder began exploring Mars without informing them or even seeking their approval. One has to wonder if the plaintiff's case is granted, what NASA is going to be able to do to satisfy the verdict. As for comment, Richard Cook, Pathfinder mission manager at NASA's Jet Propulsion Laboratory at Pasadena, said, Mars is everybody's. It's for the whole world to explore and understand. Do you think that is a sufficient defense? West of the Rockies, you're on the air. Hello.
3: Hey, how you doing, Art Bell? Well, I have to credit the Men in Black stories were excellent.
2: Well, as I said earlier, I enjoy doing things that other talk show hosts would not dream of doing. So,
3: and it goes into the mythical and old-time legends that we've had throughout the centuries. I think the Men in Black have been with us since maybe 2,000-3,000 years ago, since recorded history.
2: He thought 1,500.
3: 1,500, yes. I think they've been with us a very long time in mythology.
2: Hundreds of years, at least.
3: And what I would like to discuss is a previous show, you had a gentleman who was going to go into this electric field, 3 million milliwatt
2: No. 3 million volts. A Jacob's Ladder improved, actually. Madman Markham. Madman Markham has not been heard from. He is either by now a total French fry, or He is some time else.
3: And what I would like to know, is there any videotape of the event, any witnesses, any follow-up stories?
2: No, and he was supposed to call me and tell me when he was going to scroll through. So.
3: And has anybody looked for him?
2: It's a good question, and I don't have an answer. I have looked for him, and I've got the word out, and I'm trying to find out what's going on with Madman, but right now, he's as much of a mystery as the Men in Black.
3: Well, I hope somebody finds him, and I hope that, at least a follow-up story would be great on your show.
2: Well, right, but I mean, if the guy has gone through, he's either dust or he's somewhere else some other time. And if he's in another time, then, try and imagine the best. Try and imagine he's, back in 1855, having fun. I can't tell you. I have no answer. And when I do, it'll be on the air. East of the Rockies, you're on the air.
4: Yeah, Art, it's Vince in Chicago.
2: Hey, Vince.
4: The part about the Men in Black where, your guest said that, the Knights of the Apocalypse are working for the Vatican?
2: Oh, yeah.
4: I found that really kind of intriguing. What do you think about that?
2: Well, it made me wonder whether I want to take up this invitation to be able to stroll through the labyrinth 7 miles under the Vatican in the dark catacombs of secrecy.
4: Yeah,
2: and I actually have an invitation to do that. Would you do it?
4: I think I would. Like you say, you only live once. I would do it. And I know if Malachi Martin asked you, if you wanted to do that, he would arrange it.
2: Yeah.
4: I would take him up on that.
2: This is going to be a very, very, very interesting trip.
4: Did you ever hear the Knights of the Apocalypse? I never did.
2: No, but somehow one can absolutely imagine that there is such a group. I don't know if they call themselves the Knights of the Apocalypse. It's certainly a pretty horrifying name. But, I mean, sure. The church absolutely believes the Antichrist is coming, and I am sure that they have very special groups that are following leads looking for exactly that occurrence, of course. I believe it, yes.
4: And I have a feeling something's up, too, whether it's the quickening or whatever. Something's up with the whole alien phenomena that we are experiencing nowadays.
2: Well, even if you forget the things that we can't quite explain, like Men in Black and all the rest of it, and look at what they're doing right now with genetics, it's beginning to scare the hell out of me.
4: It really, that story about the sheep with the human gene, that is really scary.
2: Yeah, they showed the sheep. You'll see it later today on CNN. Look very carefully at that sheep's face. It has subtle human characteristics, and it's eerie.
4: It sounds very eerie. All right, how about Phoenix? Has anything happened in Phoenix yet?
2: Well, we'll get a full report tomorrow night. That's why Mr. Hoagland's going to be here.
4: I'm looking forward to hearing that. Mr. Hoagland's one of my favorite guests on your program. He's always very interesting and should be a good show.
2: All right. Well, I will strangle him until he comes to the point, just as a favor for all of you and my own sanity. Richard knows this of himself. So we've got an awful lot of material to cover tomorrow night, and I'm not going to allow Richard to drag each one out until the point where I'm ready to explode. Now, I realize that you've got to lay groundwork for a lot of what you say. And he promised yesterday when I spoke with him that, in fact, because we have laid so much groundwork already, that we will be coming to the point very quickly with very many things. And it's not just Richard tomorrow night, but he's bringing a lot of expert support for what he's got to say. So we'll see. We'll be going into, but not completing, the 26th. And you recall Richard said that he expected something between the 20th and the 26th. If you want to know what I think we got it. If you recall, the Pathfinder and Sojourner they lost contact on, of all days, the 20th. NASA lost contact with them. There were several things that NASA did that are simply unbelievable, absolutely unbelievable, on the 20th. And that's a little too much coincidence for me. Richard will lay it out tomorrow night. West of the Rockies, you're on the air. Hi.
5: Hello, this is Lathan.
2: Lathan, where are you?
5: I am in Tigers.
2: Okay. Did you call earlier?
5: No, I actually know the guy, but...
2: You know the guy. Well, turn your radio off.
5: Okay.
2: That's number one.
5: What I wanted to know about is if the planets aligning and everything would have to do with that.
2: To do with what?
5: Well, I mean, the supernatural and...
2: Yes, when they align, we are all going to wink out.
5: Okay, well...
2: Just like that.
5: I don't think it'll be happening just like that.
2: Yes, it will. Just like that.
5: I think it'll also have to do something with a lot of the occurrences with UFO sightings.
2: No, you're going to wink out. Gone.
5: Okay.
2: Dust.
5: I was also noticing a lot of similarities between the UN and the seven-headed beast in the Bible.
2: Seven-headed beast in the Bible?
5: Yes.
2: And you equate that to the United Nations?
5: Yes, I do, because in the Bible it says that there is a seven-headed beast that has 10 crowns, and it will basically rule over the world for a while.
2: Yeah.
5: And there's seven major nations in the UN. Okay, with hundreds of other nations backing it up, which describes the body of a leopard.
2: Yeah.
5: Okay. And one of the nations has two crowns, like the U.S.
2: You're beginning to scare me.

0: Georgia. He was looking for soda.
1: I got a fax from somebody earlier today, named Dean, who writes the following question, Art. I cannot believe the police would block off an 18-block area just because one man, Kunin, shot himself. Is this common practice? Was more than one shot fired? Was there a shootout between Kunin and the police? Did the police want him dead because he knew too much? He was a member of a very big, high society gay group from Las Vegas to San Diego to Miami, Chicago, etc. I've got to admit that the whole thing and the way it went down was pretty strange. I have yet to understand why they initially reported they found no body in two searches and found a body on a bed in a third search. I don't buy it. Then later they corrected it and said, no, we found a body in the first search. Now, in my mind, that's a little like first saying it was a flying saucer that crashed and then saying it was a weather balloon. So there's a number of things about this whole business with Kunin that I don't understand. Other than that, it seems to me it's pretty much case closed. The gun that he is said to have killed himself with, you know, eaten, was the gun used to kill the fashion designer. Same gun. So that would seem case closed. But there's a lot of strange things going on with the way the police handled this, and I'm not comfortable with it. East of the Rockies, you're on the air, hi.
2: Yeah, the amazing thing about that Kunin case, good morning, Art, is the fact 30 hours after he actually was found or whatever, they're still continuing to run it as the lead story at the top of every hour.
1: I know it. I know something. There's something going on here that I'm not sure of yet.
2: The media really did not want the story to end in this way, I don't believe.
1: No, they probably wanted a big trial.
2: Right.
1: You know, they probably wanted a big trial. So, but still, it came down very oddly, don't you think?
2: Oh, incredibly. And it's still, like you said a moment ago, it still hasn't been explained what happened in the first couple of hours after the standoff was in the, you know, the 18 blocks.
1: I mean, I was watching it on CNN, and I heard the reports as they came in. Now, when it's breaking news, I sit down and park myself in front of breaking news.
2: Sure. Unfortunately, I was asleep at that time preparing for your show, but go ahead.
1: Yeah. Well, I'm sucked into it.
2: Go ahead.
1: You're breaking news. Everything around us, you know, stops. We all sit down. We watch whatever's going on. I'm a junkie.
2: Of course.
1: For news. But, so, anyway, the whole thing was strange.
2: Absolutely.
1: Well, we'll see.
2: Okay.
1: Probably, in truth, we'll never know. It's another one of those things we'll never know. Like the Kennedy assassination, we'll never know. We'll hear stories. Tonight, we even heard stories about the men in black involved in the Kennedy assassination. Why not? Everything else has been. And this, everything else, strange stuff, and we'll never know the whole story. Somebody ought to write a book. Well, I guess you couldn't write a book about these things, could you? But maybe you could collect and write a book about things that we will never... And write a book about... West of the Rockies, you're on the air. Hello.
3: Well, good morning, Art.
1: Good morning.
3: I haven't talked to you since KDWN days.
1: My God.
3: It's been a while.
1: Time.
3: Yeah, well, I wanted to comment on this Kunin mess. I don't think it's really that strange. I mean, you know, his actions, of course, are very strange, very sad.
1: Well, of course. Horrible. But the way the police handled it is odd.
3: Well,
1: the way it came down.
3: They were, you know, the cops, you know, there's a lot of ego was on the line. Here this guy was on the loose for months, leaving calling cards. Hey, here I am. Yeah, here I was, you idiot. Calling cards. Hey, you couldn't even get me.
1: I know. Then in the very end, they really didn't. All they got was a body. I wonder if they were bummed.
3: Heard was they're pretty damn happy about what happened because they did not want a trial. And it just, you know, more publicity, you know, more of him grandstanding and whatever. I mean, you know, to me, he just, you know, at the end of it, you know, he's like, oh, that's it, man. Here I killed four people.
1: Yep.
3: I got no money. My friends are all turning against me. With a few friends I got left. Oh,
1: yep.
3: The hell
1: yep.
3: with it.
1: Yeah, I hear you. I'm sure you're exactly right.
3: Laying on that bed, and he just blew his brains out.
1: I hear you, but maybe they're in some ways disappointed there wasn't some shootout.
3: Well, I don't know. Yeah, well, those Miami cops are known to be pretty quick, trigger, you know. But you remember those riots they had down there a couple of years ago?
1: Yeah.
3: Yeah, the Cubans and blacks and everything. But I don't know, I think it, you know, I really feel really bad for the families. I just, you know, it's just
1: always.
3: So, it's so sad, you know.
1: Always. And the only reason I wish, I guess, that they had captured him alive is so that we could understand why he did what he did.
3: One more thing, Art. A very strange occurrence happened at the Senate hearings today, or yesterday. You know, this, finances, campaign finances. We had a witness who didn't want to plead the Fifth. He didn't have to be subpoenaed. He didn't run away from the country. And for some reason, he said, okay, here I am. Take your best shot at me.
1: Yeah.
3: And the Democrats were absolutely, didn't know what to do. They were, they were shooting blanks all over the place. And that was pretty amazing. I think, Glenn. What happened to my hero?
1: I don't know.
3: To
1: me, the whole campaign finance thing is a damn joke on the left and the right. I mean, it's a joke. And that's why I don't talk about it a lot. Do you think they're going to really do anything about campaign finance reform? Ken, if you think that, I got a plot on Mars for you. And I don't care whether they sue me or not. In fact, I'll sell you a little piece over by the face if you want it. Both sides of the aisle. Money is the mother's milk of politics. And mother's milk is the last thing they're going to give up. So I don't care what they talk about, what rule they pass, they're always going to find a way to get around it. And if they need $20 million to run for a Senate office, they're going to find it. The story. It's a bunch of the story. West of the Rockies, you're on the air. Hi.
4: Hi, Art. This is Paul calling you from Phoenix, Arizona.
1: Hello, Paul.
4: Yeah, could I make a prediction for, like, the next 3 days?
1: No.
4: I can't?
1: No.
4: Why not?
1: No, you can't.
4: Oh, I'm just predicting, like, a heat wave that's going to go across to the west to the east. How about that?
1: Well, I would say you don't have your neck too far out. I mean, this is, August 25th or something now, right?
4: Yes, sir.
1: Uh-huh. So, I'm sorry, July 25th. So, we're dead middle of the summer.
4: Right.
1: Predicting a heat wave is not exactly sticking your neck way out.
4: One more thing. About that witch that, Evelyn was her name?
1: Evelyn Paglini, yes.
4: Yes. What I was curious about, the guy that you're looking for, do you know who he is? Or, like, the spell or whatever you're trying to put on him? Was that just going to, like, go out in outer space? Or what's the deal?
1: I really can't talk about it, but I appreciate the call. Thank you. East of the Rockies, you're on the air. Hello.
5: Hi, Art.
1: Hello.
5: I'm going to use not a real name.
1: You're going to use a pseudoname?
5: A pseudoname. This is George in Miami.
1: George in Miami.
5: Yes.
1: All right.
5: I am a Miami police officer. That's the reason I'm using a pseudoname.
1: Okay.
5: And I am trying to disguise my voice, so hopefully I'm not recognized.
1: Well, you're doing the best you can, I know, but you really need one of these. Anyway.
5: Probably would have helped.
1: Go ahead.
5: This deal with,
1: good or not?
5: Internet.
1: Yep.
5: Can
1: you tell us anything we don't know?
5: I'm not going to divulge a lot. I am just going to say that the Miami Police Department was very disappointed that they didn't get him. The FBI was very disappointed that they didn't get him.
1: Well, I'm not surprised. I appreciate that inside information, but that's not a shock.
5: I know that, but there was speculation. You kind of were saying, well, that's probably how they should use.
1: Yeah.
5: I'm telling you that is how they felt. They didn't. That is how they felt. This was talked about for a week. They didn't want him to take him. They wanted to. Didn't.
1: I don't doubt a word you're saying, and I appreciate your verifying what I thought.
5: Okay, all right. Have a good night.
1: Yes, sir. You too. I think that guy was real. Sure. I absolutely buy into what you just said and what I think. It's a natural reaction for the police and the FBI who wanted to get their guy. They didn't want their guy to get himself. They wanted to get their guy. And I will even extend it beyond that. I'm disappointed in that. Reason that I would like to know his motivation. I mean, are we beginning to get more and more people, I refer to my quickening, thank you, and you'll find a chapter in the book on this, who just don't care about life. Life means nothing. I'm into pure speculation now. But Kunanan seemed to be taunting the police, always a bad idea, into catching him, saying, leaving clues, getting close, catch me, come on, get me, get me, get me. And there is a certain amount of ego involved in law enforcement, and they wanted to get his tail end. And I don't, and I think from society's point of view, we've got to begin to understand why you're getting these people who crave attention and murder to get it. He literally turned from whatever he was into a serial killer for attention. Took life without thinking about it, to get attention. We need to be able to understand something about these people. So from that point of view, I think it was very disappointing that he was not taken alive. And as for the police, it is, and I understand their disappointment at not getting him one way or the other. It's a natural reaction. It's not a big secret. It was one of the biggest manhunts in all of history, and I'm sure they wanted to get their man. First time caller line, you're on the air. Hi.
6: Hello?
1: Turn your radio off, please.
6: Yes, I will.
1: Okay, please. Thank you. Hello?
6: Hello?
1: Yes.
6: Am I speaking to Art Bell?
1: You are.
6: Oh, this is first time caller. I am from Vancouver, British Columbia.
1: Ah, okay.
6: And I discovered your program, in fact, only the beginning last week. And I'm very intrigued by it. But last night's program has completely, yeah, I don't know, confounded me. I am just, I couldn't sleep, I'll tell you honestly.
1: Colonel Corso.
6: Yeah.
1: Yes, I understand your reaction because by listening to a man who's 82 years old, with his background unquestioned, we know his background is accurate, saying what he said, you're forced to either believe what he said is absolutely true, which is mind-boggling, or you're forced to believe he's a liar, which in his case is very difficult.
6: I believe he's telling the truth.
1: Yeah, so do I.
6: And another question is this. I already ordered that book, and I can read in Vancouver from Banyan Books, but the quickening, I want so much to get, and I tried all big books to write, and no, I never heard of it, and it's not on the list, but that one from the Colonel Philip Corso,
1: yes,
6: they had on the list.
1: Well, his book has been out for some time now. Mine just went to the bookstores.
6: Yes.
1: So continue to check. They should have it on their computer list.
6: But he said not yet.
1: And if they don't, they will soon. Now, you're in Canada, so I'm not as sure about that. I will have to ask my publisher. It certainly is true in this country, and maybe Canada takes a little longer. I'm not sure.
6: Mm-hmm. But they have that. They have it on the list from the Colonel Corso.
1: Yes, so I'm sure they would.
6: Yeah, but I've asked them anyway to try to get me two copies because somebody else is very interested too. So I really hope I can get that book.
1: Where are you?
6: From now on, I'm listening to you.
1: I hear an accent in you. Where are you from?
6: From Holland.
1: I'm sorry?
6: From Holland.
1: Holland?
6: Yes.
1: Wonderful. Well, you call me again. Good luck on the book. It's a great read. You will really enjoy it.
6: Thank you very much for taking my call, too.
1: Okay. Take care. From Holland. East of the Rockies, you're on the air. Hello.
7: Hello, Art Bell.
1: Yes, sir.
7: This is a very interesting program tonight.
1: Yes.
7: They're talking about the black cats, the black dogs, and everything such as that.
1: Mm-hmm. I have two black cats.
7: Black cats in the house myself.
1: Mm-hmm.
7: Can I ask you something? What is the fear of the black cats in the number 13?
1: Well, it's all connected. I mean, the fear of black cats is that when one crosses your path, you'll probably be vaporized or something other, some other disagreeable thing

0: I'm falling in love with this song all over again. It's Frankie Valli. Anyway, I'm Art Bell, and here we go.
1: From the Kingdom of Nye, this is Coast to Coast AM with Art Bell. 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
0: Hey, you want to see a really cool picture? You know those glass globes that you turn upside down, then there's a snowstorm on something? Somebody sent me a Y2K version of one, and I just took a picture of it on my webcam. Go take a look. It's really, really cool. Right, Michael Thoreau is coming up in a moment. I'll tell you more about him in a second. Tomorrow night is going to be open lines, and I have no idea what we're going to do. Who cares? We'll have fun. Then Friday night, in order of their appearance, Stephen Bassett, Paradigm Research Group, gazillionaire Joseph Firmage, who had a lot to do with releasing the MJ-12 documents and new ones. Dr. Stephen Greer of CSETI. By the way, ABC has yanked their story, good for them, on CSETI being some sort of millennium cult. That's me. I'm the millennium cult. M.M. Millennium Master. the Roman numerals MM are 2000. I mean, this is irresistible, so I'm going to make a... This is going to help the press. You know, I know that the press is going to try and paint me into a corner of being a millennium guru this year. There's going to be a lot of that in the press, I bet. So I'm going to make it easy for them. I'm going to have a black cape with MM on it. I'm going to continually give out secret numbers every night. And by the way, I'm getting an awful lot of faxes of people who think they figured out the secret numbers for tonight, which I may repeat. So Stephen Greer will be here, Dr. Greer, Richard C. Hoagland, you know Richard, Peter Gersten of Cause, he's been an active guy lately, I'll tell you, William J. Burns, publisher of UFO Magazine, co-author of Day After Roswell, James, and James, I apologize, his last name is E-R-J-A-V-E-C, and he has something to do with the Society for Planetary SETI Research. Jim Mars, Alien Agenda. This is Disclosure 99. It's going to be Friday night, Saturday morning. It's going to begin in the first hour of the program, because we've got a lot to do and go through the entire 5 hours. So those will be the guests on Friday night, Saturday morning. So, there you have it, the basic lineup. Coming up in a moment, Michael Thoreau, and boy, do we have a lot of interesting stuff to talk about. All right, let's see. Michael Thoreau began working with Borderland Sciences Research Foundation. It's not about you, Michael. BSRF. In 1986, not long after a four-year tour with the UMC, that's the USMC, Marine Corps, as a radar technician, became director of Borderland Science Research Foundation in 1995. Nearly 100 published articles and research reports, several published manuscripts, currently editor-in-chief of the Journal of Borderland Research, BSRF's quarterly, editor and publisher of several books published by that foundation, director of research and development at BSRF. And again, he has done research into all kinds of things, and we'll kind of move through them one at a time. Welcome to the program, Michael.
2: Hello, Art.
3: Pleasure to be on your show.
0: Yeah, great to have you. I should have had you a long time ago. What actually called my attention to you was the whole Stevens thing, and I plan on spending very small amount of time on that right now, but I guess I've got to, it's one of those things like you've got to cover it. You put up a website for the now infamous Stevens at some point, and I guess maybe you'd like to tell us a story, just briefly if you would, of how and why you got involved with Stevens.
2: Okay, well, Robert Stevens had contacted me some time ago. I believe it was in late November. And he started talking about all the things that everybody knows that, you know, he's been talking about. And some of them sounded quite interesting. And at one point I said, you know, how come you don't have a website? He said he didn't have the time, and I said I'd be willing to put up a website for him.
0: Mm-hmm. You are a webmaster, then?
2: Yes, I am.
0: Okay. Well, I'm Millennium Master. Glad to
2: Well, I put up the website for him, and you know, we put up a number of things on that website that he wanted me to put up. There are several things that I didn't put up there because I didn't feel they were appropriate. But in any case, after his show with you, I believe that was December 30th, many people started to wonder, well, what's up with this guy?
0: Any idea, out of curiosity, Michael, why it took my program for people to start to wonder? In other words, my understanding is that Mr. Stevens was out doing other programs and pretty active on the Internet and other radio shows for like 80 days. 80 days, that's a long time.
2: Yes, he was.
0: And nobody asked any questions until he got to me. How come?
2: Well, I did ask some questions, but, you know, I think he was very good at answering the questions. And unfortunately, I believe Peter Gersten mentioned, you know, when someone like this comes along who claims to be from NASA, you know, makes a lot of claims like this, we immediately start listening because we think they might have some kind of information that no one else has.
0: Yeah, just because he signs a email signature at the bottom, Robert Stevens, NASA contractor, something like that.
2: Yeah, we did, you know, when he sent me that information, I did check him out a little bit, and some of the things I found seemed to be okay, and I had spoken to him on the phone, and you know, everything seemed to check out at first. But after your show with him, we did some more checking into him, and there were actually many people that deserve credit for that.
0: There are, yes.
2: And we found out that, no, he was not a Navy SEAL. We don't know for sure at this point if he worked for NASA, what he does. There were several things.
0: Actually, all he really claimed to be was not even a contractor for NASA, but when you got right down to it, he worked for some companies, he said, that were contractors for NASA. That would make him a subcontractor to them, like
2: yes,
0: McDonnell Douglas or whoever else he mentioned. I forget. So that'd be right, wouldn't it?
2: That's correct. As a matter of fact, I looked at Kennedy Space Center's website and looked at the contractor list, and I couldn't find him anywhere on there.
0: Then there were a number of other little tip-offs, like the newspaper that he supposedly communicated with in Montana that began all of this, and the publisher who said he told Peter Gersten, well, I didn't talk to him. And then there were several other little tip-offs, I guess, things that simply, and then finally, of course, this is the most incredible part of all, and this is what I would like to ask you about, Michael. It's like he just gave it up at some point. The evidence had mounted so high that he said, that's it, you've got me. I'm a fraud. Everything I told you was a lie. And, you know, that's you gotta admit, that's really a puzzling end to it. You know, it's just like everything, yeah, you got me. I'm a fraud.
2: It is. It's very strange.
0: Do you have any thoughts on it?
2: Well, I spoke to him on the phone after I came up with all of this information. I asked him several questions. He didn't deny that, as a matter of fact, he tried to, you know, say that most of the things about himself were still true. But he said, well, this is what, you know, if that's the case, take down my website. Because I told him I'd have to take it down because, you know, none of these things were panning out to be true. And he said, okay, call me a fraud, a liar, whatever. That's that. And it is very strange.
0: Okay. Well, it was a ripple, and I think, you know, that by the time we're reviewing 1999 at the end of the year, it's not even going to be thought about, or at best would be little asterisks at the bottom of a page on the year. So I guess that's done. I've got other things I would like to talk about, and the first on the list, I really, really have been interested. I was told a story, which I would like to tell you. You need to tell me if it's true or false or what you know.
2: Okay.
0: Regarding the possibility of consciousness at some level of plants. I mean, this is something you've done some research on, and the story I heard is as follows. There are several scientists garbed in white coats, and they have a plant there, or several plants, I don't know, and they have electrodes hooked up to them. And so they're able to monitor something or another about the plant. I'm sure you can get specific. And these various white guys in coats come and go, and they watch the grass, and the plant is not thinking. I shouldn't really say that. Plants don't think. This plant doesn't seem to be reacting in any particularly unusual way. Then one of the guys in a white coat comes in, takes a head of lettuce, and chops it square in half, and the plant goes on the screen berserk. And that scientist then leaves, and the scientist and the other white coats come and go, and the plant's okay again, thinking everything's okay. Then this time they bring in the fellow who chopped the lettuce in half, and the plant apparently recognizes him in some way and goes berserk again. Now, that may be myth or that may be real. What do you have to say?
2: Actually, that is correct.
0: It is, right?
2: It is, certainly. You can actually see that. There was a movie made in 1974, 75 called The Secret Life of Plants after the book by Peter Tompkins and Christopher Bird that shows a number of amazing things about plants, and that was one of the demonstrations, and I believe it was done in Russia, and that story is absolutely correct, and it's on film.
0: It's on film?
2: Yes, it is.
0: Where can a body get a copy of that?
2: I really don't know. Occasionally, one of the big TV channels runs the movie in its entirety, and you just have to wait for it to come on and record it or whatever. But I don't know who owns the rights to that film.
0: Huh. All right. How much do you know? First of all, is it in? Is it not proper to talk about consciousness when you're referring to plants? I mean, that seems kind of a stretch. Consciousness, my God, that implies to me awareness of self. Yes?
2: Well, yeah. You know, plants are very interesting in that respect. When you use the term consciousness, there's a lot more involved than just simple reactions on a chart recorder. When you hook, for instance, when you go through the experiment and you hook the plant up to the electronics and look at what's happening with the plant on the chart recorder, there's a lot of electrical explanations for that. But when you give the plant a certain stimulus or you give a plant some kind of emotion or something like that and see the reactions that it has at certain times, I mean, what else can you say is going on with that plant? I mean, we did about a 4-year study with basically what we were doing was recreating Cleve Baxter's original experiments from the 60s. And, what he did was he was a polygraph specialist and he had, at one point decided, well, what if I hook a plant up to my polygraph and see what happens? And
0: sure.
2: Then he went on from there. Well, we recreated a lot of those experiments to see, if there was anything to it. And
0: you found a lot.
2: Well, we were just amazed at the reactions that plants had. Now, it's interesting about plants. Plants react like humans do, and this is something, a lot of scientists or botanists will say, well, the plant is just reacting to its environment. It's not reacting to the stimulus of the person or, you know, watering the plant or doing things like that.
0: Were you sure in your experiments that you were able to delineate between what you consider to be a reaction from the plant and some sort of ability of a human being to project something? That's kind of an interesting question.
2: Well, we did recreate the experiments that Baxter did, like I said, and one of those experiments was he had set up a plant, and he set it on a timer, and he actually left the room, and he started thinking about something specifically
0: right. At
2: a specific time.
0: Right.
2: He went back and saw that the plant had reacted to his thoughts at that specific time. He had recorded it.
0: You mean to say from a distant location? Now we're not only talking about consciousness, but we're talking about a mental,
2: some kind of, it's a form of communication. In other words, he had, you know, I mean.
0: Not even verbal. I mean, you're talking about.
2: That's right.
0: Holy mackerel. How sure are you that these were valid experiments?
2: Well, like I said, we recreated them. And one of the things that we are very careful about in our research is, and one of the main things that we look for, is that the experiment can be reproducible. And we didn't just set up an experiment and say, oh, look, it happened again, just like it said in the book, and that's the end of it. We did the experiments over and over.
0: Wow.
2: And
0: does that mean in your mind that we should, as human beings, change completely the way we consider plant life?
2: Well, I think so in a way. Obviously, you know, there becomes a problem with, you know, the way that we treat plants as far as eating them. You know, it becomes kind of a problem in your thinking.
0: Well, I mean, yes and no. We eat cows. Steaks, hamburgers.
2: Yeah, that's not a problem if you have that, but, you know, vegetarians, for instance.
0: Yeah. Oh, vegetarians. Good point, Michael. Hold on. We are at the bottom of the hour. I hadn't thought about vegetarians. They are vegetarians. Why? Well, because in many cases, not all cases, but in many cases, vegetarians don't want something that was once alive and sentient. So, yeah, God, think about it. Plants are alive, and maybe, just maybe, they're sentient.
3: Don't wear that fat. Whack it.

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1: Borderlands Science Research Foundation's Michael Thoreau with an X is my guess. That must make it French. All right, I hadn't thought about vegetarians. Good heavens, what a thought. So, in other words, there is virtual genocide of carrots going on. There's murder of parsley. It would go on and on and on. Let me ask you this, Michael. Did anybody attempt to measure any output from a dead veggie?
2: Well, certainly.
1: And?
2: There is no output. It depends on the type of apparatus you're using to measure the outputs from the plants. The most common one, and that would be like a polygraph, is to use a Wheatstone bridge arrangement. And basically what you're doing there is you're putting a very small current and using the electrode or the plant leaf between the electrodes as a resistance in that bridge.
1: You mean you're virtually giving them electroshock therapy?
2: Yeah, it's very small, though.
1: Torturing plants.
2: Well, some people have said that to me.
1: Have they really?
2: Yes, they have.
1: Oh, boy. And so then you measure, in other words, you obviously detect that there is a resistance plant would put up, and so you measure its consistency and then measure its variation, and that is considered to be the reaction.
2: Yes.
1: I've got it.
2: So if you use

0: and using the electrode or the plant leaf between the electrodes as a resistance in that bridge.
1: You mean you're virtually giving them electroshock therapy?
0: Yeah, it's very small, though.
1: Torturing plants.
0: Well, some people have said that to me.
1: Have they really?
0: Yes, they have.
1: Oh, boy. And so then you measure, in other words, you obviously detect that there is a resistance plant would put up, and so you measure its consistency and then measure its variation, and that is considered to be the reaction.
0: Yes.
1: I've got it.
0: So if you use a dead plant, basically it's
1: flatliner.
0: Yeah.
1: It's flatliner.
0: Exactly.
1: Well, maybe that makes the vegetarians feel a little better, but it's still, actually, I know it sounds ludicrous. They'll probably send us both away for it, but if plants really are in some manner or another conscious, then we really do have to sort of rethink our relationship with them, don't we?
0: I would think so.
1: But they'll sure put us away for saying that. Huh.
0: Well, it's not going to stop me from eating salad anytime soon, but even after doing all of those experiments, I still don't have any problem eating plants.
1: Yeah, I mean, I don't have a problem eating hamburgers either. No problem at all. But, I mean, it really is interesting, and I wonder if it simply relates to all living things, and that would be trees, plants, vegetables, the lowest form of animals and slugs to human beings. In other words, everything that lives.
0: I would think so. I think they have, when you talk about consciousness, I believe it's something we really don't understand. We can't look at it as consciousness in the same sense that we do about ourselves. It's a different form altogether. There's so much more that needs to be done as far as research into it.
1: How, if you had to make your best guess about how a plant would remember a mean scientist who cut a lettuce, chopped a lettuce in half, what would you call it?
0: It's really hard to say. I could say I have no idea. I have read the many books by a Dr. Jagadish Chunder Bose, who in the 20s did a number of experiments with plants, plant response, things like this. And he felt that the plant had a nervous system of some sort. Of course, it was unlike humans, but that the nervous system of the plants was not only its nervous system, but its brain. He had his ideas about that.
1: Well, the questions are then, here comes the scientist back in the room, this time without chopping up anything. The plant reacts wildly, which means that somehow the plant understood it had a scent, or it had a memory. I mean, this all sounds so crazy, but it has to be true. Do you suppose it's something as simple as a sensing of danger, or memory? Are we going to be? It is memory of a sort, right?
0: Well, it could be. Many researchers that have worked with plants even say that they have emotions too. That they'll fall into depressions.
1: Happy plants, sad plants.
0: Yeah, and I guess a lot of that is very subjective because we don't know a lot about plants, and botanists don't seem to, look into those areas of research with plants. So we really don't know exactly, why these things are happening, but some researchers feel that they're very in tune with the plants, and of course you can look at a number of researchers who would say, by talking to your plants, that
1: right.
0: makes them grow better, et cetera.
1: There's really so much we don't know about our own planet, isn't there? I mean, we are talking of venturing into space and other planets, and we don't know a whole lot about our own.
0: Well, yeah, that's very true.
1: All right, Y2K. Boy, I'm telling you, I am inundated right now, inundated, with information on Y2K. Every other email or fax to me is about Y2K, something that's already gone wrong, or mobilization of forces in Canada and the U.S. I have a story tonight about mobilization of the National Guard up in Washington State for this. I've had Gary North on the show, Ed Jordan on the show. I'm going to have others.

0: on the show. Might as well have your take on it. It's one of the things I guess you have something to say on. What do you think about Y2K?
1: Well, I think people get the wrong impression about what I have to say about it. I don't think it's going to be as big of a problem as many people are making it out to be. But I will state, and I should probably put something on my website to this effect, that I'm not saying that people shouldn't be prepared. Anybody, you know, people should be prepared for any possibility of disaster and things like this. I'm quite prepared myself. You know, I live in earthquake country here, and I've been through some big ones. And,
0: sure.
1: And you have to be prepared, but I don't, you know, looking at the data, and I've talked to several people. I've talked to embedded systems designers that have been in the business for many years. I've talked to power industry technicians. I have talked with programmers. Not too long ago, a programmer from Microsoft called me, a pretty high-in-the-ranks programmer from Microsoft, called me and told me that I'd written a fine article on it. And, you know, there's a lot of people that, you know, really don't know. If I was to make a prediction, like if I was to make a prediction for your show,
0: yeah.
1: All I could say about Y2K is that it's coming.
0: Oh, it's definitely coming, all right. But, I mean, I take it that you probably heard Gary North.
1: Yeah.
0: And or maybe Ed Yorton. And their predictions, of course, are pretty apocalyptic regarding Y2K. But could it happen? In other words, what Gary North says, and he discusses a kind of a cascading effect of Y2K, that even if everything doesn't go down, if enough goes down, there'll be a cascading effect, and that what about the rest of the world? Even if we get in fairly decent shape here, we are connected, as you well know, internationally by computers for all kinds of economic reasons and more worldwide. There's a lot of countries out there that aren't even close to ready. How about that aspect of it?
1: Well, I think you'll see, like you've said, I think you'll see problems all throughout the year like this. And it really comes down to a people problem. As far as the technology is concerned, if things go down 1100 or 11200, all over the world, I think people are going to be working to get them back up again. Whether or not they have to, you know, reset the dates on their machines 11 years behind, or they, you know, there are many ways to go about, you know, fixing the problem as it comes. Of course, many people are indeed burying their head in the sand about this and just waiting to see what happens.
0: Why do you think that, you know, I've been talking about it for a year, making a sort of a big deal out of it for about a year now, and when January 1st of 99 came, all of a sudden, every news organization from here to wherever you care to consider, got on Y2K like somebody threw a switch.
1: Well, it's the countdown is getting narrower and narrower, so, and it's becoming a big topic. Everybody's jumping on it. A lot of big companies have spent a lot of money on it. People are starting to take notice, and people want to know what's going to happen. So, I mean, you're just going to see an escalation of articles and people coming out and talking about it, and I understand there's even going to be some Hollywood productions about it.
0: What do you think might happen to the Internet? You're pretty Internet savvy. You put up websites and stuff. What do you think will happen on the Internet, if anything?
1: I don't know. That, you know, the Internet isn't one big thing. It's a number of machines all over the world.
0: Uh-huh.
1: Some of them may go down. As far as routing, you know, the way things route to different places, that could be a problem. If one machine goes down in the
0: chain.
1: Yeah, in the chain, that could be a big problem.
0: I mean, that happens to us now occasionally with just breakdowns in major junction points on the Internet, and all of a sudden everything comes to a grinding halt for a while.
1: Yeah, it happens all the time. That's an interesting point, too, because you know that come the year 2000, anything that goes wrong with your computer is going to be blamed on Y2K.
0: That's right. That's exactly right. It's like If you've got a ham operator in your neighborhood, I discovered this when I first got my license when I was very young, and you put an antenna up, anybody who gets any interference on their television for any reason comes and bangs on your door and it blames you because you've got an antenna.
1: Right.
0: So it's kind of the same sort of thing.
1: Yes.
0: You're right about that, and there will be computer crashes during the year, and people will be going nuts saying, damn Y2K got me, and really it was just a hard drive that went south or something.
1: Yeah, I made the analogy some time ago about the Michelangelo virus scare, and the same thing happened there. And anything that happened on the date that that virus was supposed to become active,
0: yeah,
1: anything that happened to anyone's computers would have been blamed on that virus.
0: But you know what? I got that damn virus twice.
1: You did?
0: Yes, twice. Twice. Twice.
1: Well, I never had that one. And as a matter of fact, until about 3 weeks ago, I never had a virus on my machine. But after printing that fact, someone was kind enough to send me one.
0: Oh, no. So, in other words, you published the fact that you've never had a virus, and so now you've got one.
1: Well, I did have. I took care of it real quick. I'm definitely prepared for that. So
0: your position on Y2K is you don't think it's going to be as bad as advertised. However, you encourage people to be prepared.
1: That's pretty much my take. I think that people will rally to fix the problems that need to be fixed. A good example of that is the story has circulated over and over about someone going into a pharmacy using a credit card.
0: Yeah, oh yeah.
1: And the system went down.
0: Yeah.
1: And it went down throughout the whole chain of pharmacies. But they said, and it took 30 minutes to get that system back up. And I said to myself, well, it only took 30 minutes? That's pretty good.
0: Well, that's pretty good. What Gary says is that when you look at the amount of code that has to be rewritten and you look at the number of embedded chips that would have to be replaced, even if they went to work on this like the Manhattan Project between now and then, it's long ago too late. I take it you don't subscribe to that, or do you think there is something to that?
1: I do agree partially to that. For instance, if everybody decides they're going to have to rewrite code, there is a website, and I have a link to it on my site, called the Y2K Immunity site.
0: Immunity?
1: Yes. And what this person proposed was that you set the dates back on your computers to 11 years, which will give you the same day and date as it is in 2000. Now, you will have a problem with the leap year at that point, but it'll give you the same day and date. Your computer will continue to function properly if you have any worries about it. And then you write a subroutine that ages the data as it comes out of the machine. You have to coordinate that. So it's a lot less code rewriting. The only problem I have with that solution is that if it indeed gives the user 11 years to rewrite the code that they have, they'll probably wait until the last 6 months of that 11 years to fix it again.
0: Yeah. You're right. So that would just, it would postpone the problem. But what about embedded chips?
1: Well, like I said, I've talked to embedded systems designers in Silicon Valley, several of them. I have received emails from embedded systems designers, and they, you know, basically they're saying, look, if you have any embedded systems problems, bring them to us. We'll fix them. And as of yet, no one has found an embedded systems problem. I've looked at equipment. Now, think about this. I was thinking about this earlier. If you have a VCR
0: right. That
1: has an embedded system in it, and those things, they do have a date function in them so that you can, you know, watch your favorite programs later, record them.
0: Listen, I'm going to tell you. I got an email from a guy who tried it, and he suggested others don't. It was an older VCR, granted, but he set the date to, you know, December 31st, 1999, let it roll over, and his VCR locked up solid. No eject, no play, no anything. No. I mean, it just flat locked up.
1: I would sure like to see that because I have tested old VCRs, new VCRs. I've tested anything that any piece of equipment that had a date function in it. And several of them have date functions. And I have yet to see any one of them malfunction. As a matter of fact, most of the VCRs now will roll over at the year 2006 or 2008. And what they do when they roll over is they roll over back to the original date or the starting date that
0: comes up when you power it up.
1: Right.
0: Yeah.
1: Huh. But they still continue to function, and I have yet to see anything. And I have asked people, I said, if you can find something, if you can find a specific piece of equipment that does malfunction or ceases to work, please let me know and let me see the details on it, because I haven't seen anything.
0: All right. Power grids. Now, we've had some massive, massive power failures. For example, the western third of the U.S., Canada, and Mexico, parts of Mexico, have gone down because one stinking little mistake, either in Idaho or, you know, at some small plant somewhere. I always thought the whole purpose of the grid, the power grid, was to kind of like submarine doors, watertight doors that close, you know, cut off a problem and not allow it to bring down the whole grid, which is basically designed to share power. So when we come back from the break, if we could, I would like to ask you about the power grid, because without power, what have you got? This is Coast to Coast AM. I'm Art Bell, and we will be right back.

0: 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Now again, here's Art Bell.
1: Not breaking chains, that's very important. We're going to talk about the chain they call the power grid here in a second. It's a chain. Seems like you take one link out and they all go down like... Anyway. Back to Michael Thoreau. Michael, the power grid, we had some really impressive power failures a couple of years ago, you know, where the whole Western North America went out of power because one little stinky power station somewhere in Idaho, or in another case in California, had a problem and they all went down like dominoes. So we know that can happen because it happened. So the question is, there, you know, a reasonable person would conclude that out of the thousands of power dispensing facilities, some number of them are going to go down with Y2K. That's reasonable to conclude. So,
2: yeah, I think that's very reasonable. Like I said, I've talked to technicians in the power industry, and they don't believe that's going to be the case. And I think many other people have talked to them, and they've, you know, given them the same answer. That's just not going to happen. But with, you know, the recent power outages and the strange explanations that we've been given for them, I'm becoming a little bit more concerned about it. It's really an issue of whether or not the embedded system, it's generally an embedded systems issue. I think most people agree with that. It may be a software issue in some cases.
1: But mostly embedded, I think so, yes.
2: And my question is, if we have, now, like you said, that you had received email from someone that had a VCR.
1: Yeah, that locked up.
2: That locked up.
1: Yep.
2: I haven't seen that. I've tested fax machines, VCRs, anything that was date sensitive, and I have yet to see that. So they still continue to function. But my question is if the chips in these cheap components that we have, such as VCRs, are things that aren't so sensitive to daily life, in some people's case maybe they are, if those don't malfunction, then how are we to expect that the embedded systems and power systems will fail?
1: Well, I'm not sure one directly proves the other. Maybe it does.
2: Maybe it doesn't.
1: Maybe it doesn't. I don't know.
2: But I think it's an interesting thing to think about, because I would hope that the power industry has selected only top-of-the-line components to keep their systems running. But that would be questions, again, for... You know, the people in the industry.
1: Well, no offense, but I recall a 60 Minutes segment in which they told us that the U.S. government went to Radio Shack to buy parts for the MX missile. Remember that? That
2: was awesome. Yes. That one was a little hard to believe, but...
1: I know. They said it happened. So anyway, you're hopeful, but not... Absolutely confident.
2: Yeah, I'm not real. It's like I said, with the, you know, the recent power outages and the strange explanations, I'm a little bit more skeptical these days.
1: Well, I'm sure no expert on power, but, you know, what I said was true. I mean, the grid is supposed to be a protective thing, to provide power to areas that lose it, not go down because one little area lost it, and... If one little area can cause massive areas to go down, then I don't understand the concept of the grid properly or something.
2: Yeah, I'm no, power expert myself. Everything, like I told you, that I talk to technicians in the field and got their opinion. It doesn't mean we have to believe them, but, that's at least a starting point.
1: Hmm. I see here that you have something to say about global warming. It's going to be a little tough to talk people into global warming talk today when it's minus 3 million degrees in the center of the country. But there are certainly some signs that that is going on, you know, chunks of ice in the Antarctic breaking off and all kinds of canary-like signs that the climate is changing. Surely the weather, you heard me say this in a commercial here a little while ago, either it's a short-term cyclical change or a long-term profound change. I wouldn't pretend to know which, but I don't think there's much question about the fact that our weather is right now changing. What do you think?
2: I think it's definitely changing. From the data that I've seen and the research I've done, I would have to say that it is part of a cyclical pattern, and it's all based on the sun. It's based on what the sun is doing. Like you said, the year 2000 is going to be the peak of solar cycle 23.
1: Yeah.
2: Now, we've seen solar cycles peak many times, and
1: a few times. It's every 11 years or so. So I've been part of it. Hams love them, you know, because things get real active and it's really neat on shortwave. But you get enough of a blast from the sun, it too takes down power grids.
2: Well, that's been the explanation.
1: Oh, you don't necessarily believe it.
2: I'm not sure that's another one of those strange explanations as far as I'm concerned.
1: Huh.
2: Well, the industry has to make an excuse, you know, as to why the grid went down or why people were out of power. And it's much easier to blame it on the sun than to blame it on some guy throwing a wrench into the works.
1: That's true. Do you see anything significantly different or worrisome about the present ascension portion of 23, cycle 23 of the sun, than you do of previous cycles?
2: No, as a matter of fact, on my website I have a graph that compares the last three cycles, and it shows that solar cycle 23 is actually not panning out to be the big cycle that many people said it was going to be. It's actually lower than the previous two by quite a significant margin.
1: You mean so far. But, they predict when a cycle is going to peak, and they predict when it's going to be at the null point, and they never, sometimes they're right, and sometimes they're really wrong.
2: Yes, this is true. But if you look at the consistency of the pattern that cycle 23 is showing us now, generally they've got data that goes back quite far as solar cycles are concerned. And looking at that pattern, it does not appear that it's going to be as big as the previous two for certain.
1: Well, when you say data that goes back quite far, it can't go back that far. From a mortal human perspective, I guess it can go back quite far. But we were unable to monitor reasonably sun cycles, maybe one generation prior to ours, and that would be about it, wouldn't it?
2: Well, good monitoring, yes. Of course, the Chinese kept records all the way back to 1600. And basically, their records were nothing more than sunspot records, but that's a good indication of activity. It was just this century that people really started, having the ability to take a good close look at what the sun was doing. So, certainly, I can't say for sure what is going to happen, but looking at the data, I'm just suggesting that it doesn't look as though it's going to be as big as, originally predicted.
1: Be interesting. We have a satellite about a million miles out, SOHO, that looks at the sun and gives us some pretty impressive, weird photos in every spectrum that the sun produces, and they're really eerie to look at. And there's a sort of an ongoing thing with the SOHO satellite. It's on, it's off. It sees things that it shouldn't have seen, then it suddenly goes off. And I think right now it's off again. SOHO is off again, I believe, isn't it?
2: The last time I saw, I think it was off.
1: Off, yeah. Do you have any comments on a couple of images that appear anomalous that have been captured by SOHO?
2: I've seen those images, and they're, you know, everything that I can't explain it whatsoever. They're definitely anomalous. They could be anything. If they try and give some kind of, you know, a physical explanation for it, I don't see where they could come up with that, because it just looks too strange.
1: And then, you know, it really is interesting that as soon as they capture something like this, shortly thereafter, oh no, SOHO's gone again.
2: Mm-hmm.
1: We jump on conspiracies, we're that way. But I mean, it does seem a little strange to me. You too?
2: Well, yes. Yeah, there's no question about that. That's definitely strange. I think it's very interesting that we actually got to see what it did capture that time.
1: Maybe some people don't know. You want to describe some of the anomalies SOHO has seen?
2: Well, I've seen things like fireballs racing toward the sun side by side. There's something, I can't remember exactly what it was referred to, but I believe they said it was either Mars or Saturn, and it moves in and out of,
1: that's right,
2: of the picture. And there's no explanation for that as far as I'm concerned.
1: Well, no, because, and I'm, you know, I'm just a talk show host, but you can readily see the stars moving as you would expect them to move with respect to the relatively stationary sun, as SOHO is looking at it, and yet this one object that they say is Mars, or whatever they say it is, just sort of sits there and vacillates. I mean, it's just it's beyond all rational explanation.
2: Yeah, I haven't personally looked into it that much. I looked at it and I said, wow, there's definitely something going on here. We were fortunate enough to get those pictures.
1: Yeah, we were. And you almost have to imagine they slipped through. Mm-hmm. Ah, boy. Okay, back to global warming. You obviously then don't think that there is a profound change going on. We do know, after all, that the Earth has gone through ice ages, and then I guess warming trends, and then back to ice ages again. You think we're simply observing a small cycle within a much larger cycle? You don't think this is sort of the beginning of a really major change toward ice age or toward?
2: Well, I see that, you know, what's happening. First, you have the sun that causes these changes in the weather, the different, you know, the peak in the solar cycle. Look at all of the data. You have the sun. You have the El Niño-La Niña Southern Oscillation Index.
1: Right.
2: You look at those things, just those two things, and you can see that and many people now are beginning to be able to predict what's going to happen with the weather based on those two items. The data itself, as far as global warming is concerned, there's a lot of controversy there. There's two methods of acquiring the surface temperature data. One is by satellite. The other is the old method, which was by the old Stevenson boxes, where you would have a small weather station located within a city or at an airport or something like that. That would, you know, and someone would have to actually take the daily readings of the temperature. And as a matter of fact, as a teenager, I did this myself. I used to go out to the box every day for the University of North Dakota and take the temperature and give them the data. And, you know, the interesting thing about that is that there's this known phenomenon called the urban island heat effect. And in the city, and that's where most of these boxes are located, a good majority of them, and in some cities there are several of these boxes, that the temperature is a lot higher in the city than it is in rural areas.
1: Oh, I'm the best proof of that. I'm 65 miles west of Las Vegas, and just 65 miles, and there is typically a 10-degree or more temperature difference between here and Las Vegas. It's cooler here.
2: Yeah, well, that's pretty much that explains it.
1: You know, there's a lot of concrete there. Of course, it's concrete jungle now.
2: Right. That's what the urban island heat effect is all about, is that the structures, the concrete structures, the asphalt, everything collects the heat.
1: And holds it.
2: And holds it and slowly releases it at night. So you will see higher temperatures throughout the day. When you look at the two methods of collecting the data, the satellite data, which has been, they've had that going since 1979.
1: Right.
2: And you compare that with the Stevenson box data, or the weather collecting data, the surface temperature data, you see a very different picture. And that picture is the satellite data is showing not a heating trend at all. And, of course, the surface temperature data is.
1: All right. Well, then let me throw you a little bit of a curve.
2: Okay.
1: I have a good friend in Australia, Stan Dale. I bet you've heard him.
2: Oh, certainly.
1: And Stan has been observing, reading U.S. Naval Observatory satellite data regarding ocean temperature for some time and recording anomalous, gigantic changes in ocean temperature, temperatures that ought not be in places where there ought not be such rises, and then correlating those to earthquakes and weird weather, and he seems to be on to something. So, you know, that there is a place where there's no concrete or buildings or anything, just ocean, and you're getting these really weird changes.
2: Well, that's what the satellite data is supposed to show. I haven't seen this information that Stan Dale is presenting. I'd like to see that.
1: Yeah, he's got it posted.
2: Yeah, the satellite data I'm speaking of, there's a website, a direct link from my site to it. This is from a person who has done an incredible amount of research. His name is John Daly, and he is a resident of Tasmania.
1: Tasmania?
2: Yes. And his data is certainly different. He's got a huge website on this. He's really done his homework on it, and he presents both sides. But when you get done looking at it, you have to, or at least in my case, I said, well, it doesn't look good for the global warming camp.
1: In other words, he concludes what?
2: Well, the name of his site is called Still Waiting for Greenhouse.
1: Still Waiting for Greenhouse.
2: Yes. He shows through many graphs a comparison between the surface temperature data and the satellite data. And he shows no significant warming. He also compares this to the solar cycle data. He compares it to El Niño, La Niña.
1: Mm-hmm.
2: He, you know, gets into the CO2 models that have been presented with respect to, you know, chemicals being released in the atmosphere.
1: Yep.
2: He's got a lot of data.
1: All right, good. Well, that'll lead us into another very interesting discussion of the environment in general, with coral reefs dying, about 75% of them going belly up. Fisteria and the various diseases that appear to be caused by chemicals dumped into the water. Lynn M. Moulton has done a whole lot of reporting on that, and we'll ask Michael Thoreau if he thinks that's all baloney. I'm Art Bell. This is Coast to Coast AM.

0: 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Or call Art on the wildcard line at area code 702-727-1295. 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
1: Okay. Well, that was a productive break. Now, I have decided that the press is going to make me into the bad guy this year because I talk so much about millennium-related stuff that I am going to help them in their drive to crucify me. And so in that regard, I have now posted on my webcam a picture of Millennium Master. I did that in the last few minutes. So if you want the official, here's how to get Art Bell in trouble, Millennium Master picture, to be accompanied by any articles accusing me of being a Millennium cultist, this will be it. So those of you in the press better rush up there and get this picture on my studio cam quickly, because I'm not sure how long I'm going to leave it there. So I mean, it'd be like your file picture. Something that would be just right to write a hit piece about me. See how helpful I am? It's on my studio cam right now. Millennium Master Bell. Oh, God, I love radio. Michael Thoreau will be right back, and we've got a lot of very serious stuff to talk about. All right. Back now to Michael Thoreau. Michael of Borderlands. And by the way, we've got a link to Michael's website where all you hear him talking about, no doubt, is covered. And so it's going to be a very, very interesting website. Go to my website as usual. Scroll down to the name, Michael Thoreau. That is French, right?
2: It sure is.
1: With the X. Yeah, I figured that. All right. And, God, I love Paris. I've been to Paris twice now, and I'm going to go back again. We really love Paris. But the French are pretty weird, Michael.
2: Well, I'm Canadian French.
1: Oh. I guess so. Anyway, your website is a very, very interesting website, and we do have a link to it. People can go up there right now. So I hope it can handle a lot of traffic.
2: Yes, it can. It can certainly handle quite a bit of traffic, and I think it is right now.
1: Yep. Okay. Again, with the environment for a second, I could go through this great litany, but I'll spare you most of it. Coral reefs dying at this incredible rate. Recent news of that. The problems in the Antarctic. The frog problems. Frogs dying all over the world. Really all over the world. Disappearing. Let's see. The ozone layer, which is probably in the same camp with the global warming, or maybe not, I don't know. Things like listeria that appear to be activated by toxins, which we appear to be sloshing off the coast, for example, in North Carolina. That kind of thing. Really severe canary-type dead problems. What do you make of all that? Hysteria?
2: No, it's true. There's no question about that. As a matter of fact, I remember you talking about the story, what were they, carrier or homing pigeons, I believe.
1: Absolutely. I mean, just thousands of homing pigeons that all of a sudden didn't come home.
2: Yes, I received a report from someone that lives just south of here. We're in Northern California.
1: Right.
2: That said that on those days, they had thousands of these pigeons camping out on their property.
1: Yeah. I bet. I mean, they were confused by something.
2: Yeah, there's definitely something wrong there.
1: All right. Now, then let me slip right into this, and I know this is an area of contention. You know, of course, Richard Hoagland.
2: Yeah.
1: And you know that he has posted a bunch of weather radar photos that are pretty weird. NEXRAD radar, and there are two camps. One camp says, look, there are problems with NEXRAD radar. They produce at times in the cycle of the radar these anomalous photographs. But good heavens to Betsy, some of these photographs, his case is that precipitation, rain, snow, whatever, seems to be in many cases illuminating anomalous occurrences in the atmosphere that he thinks might be weather control. And, Michael, I guess I should have talked to you off the air, but I read a letter from a very, very credentialed person who's scared to death, who is absolutely convinced that active weather control is being experimented with right now. And I know you have a different view of this and the NEXRAD radar. Do you think that there's anything going on here? Or nothing?
2: Let's see, where do I start with this? I think that there are people, or governments, or whoever, researchers, experimenting with manipulating the weather by electromagnetic means. I don't know that they've been successful. I would imagine that they are definitely doing some experiments. I don't think that the radar thing has a connection. I can't say for sure, certainly, but one of the first things that I did when I saw these anomalous radar images was to call some NEXRAD technicians just to see what they had to say about it.
1: Sure.
2: For instance, these rings were appearing over Amarillo, Texas, Brownsville, Texas.
1: Right.
2: All over the country you'll see these things. But it seemed a bit to, you know, be more frequent around Amarillo, Texas, so I called National Weather Service in Amarillo, and I talked with a technician there, and he told me, yes, we know all about it. We have a faulty automatic gain control, and the parts are on order, and we'll have it fixed.
1: Yeah.
2: Well, there were a few more images the next few days, and then they disappeared, and I haven't seen anything since. So, you know, if I'm to follow up on that, I should give them a call back and say, did you get the parts in, and did you fix it? Because, you know, we haven't seen anything. So, I think the thing is that I called all of these people that work directly with NEXRAD and asked them the questions. You know, we don't have to believe them, of course, but I didn't receive any indication that they seemed really concerned about it, unless they were all, you know, trying to cover something up. But they didn't seem real concerned about it. They seemed to, you know, be able to explain what they were seeing by, you know, either malfunctions in the radar, things like a phenomenon called bright band, which is, you know, it's freezing precipitation that falls within the radar beam at a certain elevation and causes a ring. And I have examples of that on my website, too. So they seem to have explanations for many things. Mm. And like I said, we don't have to believe them. There could be another reason for that, but, you know, at least we have that from them.
1: Have you taken a recent perusal of the Enterprise mission site?
2: Yeah, I look at it quite frequently.
1: Have you seen the Carolina shot?
2: Is that the most recent one with the several rings?
1: Yeah, it's like a ripple effect going out.
2: Yeah, I did see that. I don't have any explanation for that, but,
1: no?
2: Again, it does look similar to some of the things they've described. I have a link on, like I said, on my website that shows many examples of what you will see looking at NEXRAD radar images, and there are many anomalies that they cover. There's also a link to the journal called NEXRAD Now, and it's four technicians that deal with NEXRAD, and in many of the journals, you can click on the articles and look at it, and see the problems that they're dealing with this new radar system.
1: But it's also, I mean, just separate ourselves now from the NexRad argument for a second. Weather control would be an obvious area of inquiry that governments would be doing. I mean, that's not really hard to imagine, huh?
2: No, it's not at all. Weather, the modification of weather has been something that's sought after since it's ancient history.
1: In other words, you could use it to create a paradise, perhaps at the expense of a paradise somewhere else, or you could use it as a weapon. And anything you can use as a weapon, governments are really interested in that kind of thing.
2: Well, yeah, anything. They certainly are. If they see any potential for, you know, some kind of technology being a weapon, they will latch onto it. No question about that. I have, for instance, we've published a number of articles on what we call etheric weather engineering. This is a technique that was actually developed by Wilhelm Reich in the 50s.
1: Exactly.
2: With the Cloud Buster.
1: Yep.
2: And it's evolved into, as a matter of fact, in the 50s, another researcher came along named Trevor James Constable, who we published a number of his books, one of them called Loom of the Future, which is all about weather engineering. He has done probably 30 years of research into weather engineering using modifications of Reich's techniques, utilizing the etheric science of Rudolf Steiner to explain how the weather system functions as an organism. Very interesting material.
1: Even Tesla.
2: He doesn't get so much into Tesla. No, when we're looking at Tesla, that's a different story altogether.
1: Well, but some of what, I guess where I was going was some of Tesla's technology, if we believe what we are to hear, and a lot of it may be myth, but some Tesla technology could be applied toward the effort to affect weather, couldn't it?
2: I imagine some of it could. I don't recall seeing anything that was specific to that, specific to engineering the weather. He made some statements in some interviews, and, you know, he made a lot of statements in interviews that were really interesting. Some of them were just completely wrong. Most of these interviews actually came out sometime after he, you know, really wasn't active in research anymore, sometime after the 20s, after the Electrical Experimenter magazine by Hugo Gernsback stopped running his articles. The last things that he ran, and this was long after the Wardenclyffe experiment, were things about the inefficiency of Hertzian propagation concerning radio and his wireless power system.
1: Do you think that he really had a wireless power system?
2: I've seen recreations of it demonstrated, so I have no doubts that he had it. We actually have this on videotape. We had a lab back in the 80s where we recreated a number of Tesla's experiments right out of the books.
1: Well, excuse me, but this is 1999, and so if something like that is, as you just suggested, reproducible and possible, then what the hell are we doing with all these power lines and stuff?
2: Well, that's a good question. I mean, you know, I'm sure that's the way they want it. Whoever they are.
1: Power companies, oil companies.
2: The people that are running the show. It's a commodity. It's consumable. It's something they can keep control of. The way Tesla envisioned things, you're looking at something that puts more control in the hands of the people and takes it away from those in power.
1: Well, people don't believe this, but when Tesla died, it's the truth. The government came rushing in. This is a true story. They confiscated every single bit of Tesla research, and it just went away. Verify that?
2: Yeah, that's true. I've seen a number of explanations for that, too. I mean, you know, Tesla, in all the interviews that he did after 1920, he said all kinds of things about, beam ray devices, beam ray weapon type things.
1: Right.
2: Mind, being able to read others' thoughts with devices, all kinds of things. And I would suspect, because he said a lot of those things, that when the government said, well, we've got to go in there and see what he has, I don't know that he actually had anything, but they certainly did confiscate everything.
1: Was Tesla a genuine genius or a nutcase or both?
2: Well, I think he was definitely a genuine genius. As far as being a nutcase in his later years, I think he still wanted, I don't think he was a nutcase, but I think he still wanted the attention.
1: Well, that was cruel. I should have said nutcase. A lot of genius types are considered to be somewhat antisocial, if not at the edge of madness. You know, genius and madness seem to sort of walk almost hand in hand sometimes.
2: Oh, yes. I know several people like that. Several people that write for our magazine are like that.
1: Yes. It's just true. I don't know why, but it is true. So maybe he had a touch of both. Now, what do you mean when you talk about biological communications? What do you mean?
2: Well, that's an extension of the plant research that we did. There was a researcher, and he was featured prominently in the book The Secret Life of Plants, named L. George Lawrence.
1: Right.
2: What Dr. Lawrence did was to take, he did some original experiments with plants. This guy was a researcher that worked in the space industry. He worked in the defense industry. This is back in the 60s. He worked on missile guidance systems, things like this, and he wanted to develop something that, you know, some kind of a tracking system that would, you know, be able to look at all kinds of environmental conditions and say, this is where I need to go or I can adapt. And he started looking into plant sensors, you know, possibly having the ability to do this. This was even before Cleve Baxter's research.
1: Now, let me be straight. You're talking about communication with plants.
2: Well, yes, he gets into that later on. He quits working for the defense industry and, or the aerospace industry, and goes into his own research, on a full-time basis. And what he was doing initially was showing that plants communicate over great distances, that he could set up some form of communication between
1: really? The
2: cells of plants from one point to the next point. And from his calculations, he was looking at something that was faster than the speed of light.
1: Would anybody care to account? Would you like to try to even guess how that could be?
2: Well, you know, there actually was quite a bit of research done in this area in the 20s and 30s. There was a Russian histologist named Alexander Gurvich who initiated these kinds of experiments with, he was using cells actually, he was using onion cells, and he created an onion ray gun, is what he called it.
1: An onion ray gun?
2: Onion ray gun, yes. Now, what he did is he isolated a small tip of the root, put it in a test tube, pointed it at a slide that had onion cells on it, and showed that through experiment, by pointing this onion ray gun at this slide, the cells would multiply.
1: Wow.
2: If he pointed it away from them, they wouldn't multiply. So this is the kind of research that got L. George Lawrence interested in the idea that, you know, plants have some form of communication between each other.
1: Well, that's amazing. We know whales, for example, I think scientists have documented, are able to conduct communication through the water virtually from one side of the world to the other. Through the world's oceans, they can actually communicate. Now, that's diminished by man's ocean noise lately, but whales do have that ability. Do you think they contend that plants can virtually communicate in the same manner, only perhaps through the earth?
2: Well, it might be through the earth, but I would suggest that it's through some other medium, and that medium many people have referred to as the ether. That gets into
1: ether?
2: The whole other topic. Yeah, the hypothetical ether that was supposedly disproven, in the first part of the century.
1: What did they mean by ether?
2: Well, like I said, that's a difficult. It's basically what the ether was to the Victorians who came up with the idea was some method of describing that substratum that radio waves and things like that travel through.
1: The ionosphere.
2: Well, no, the ionosphere.
1: Well, actually, radio waves travel, of course. We have what we call ground wave or line of sight, and then we have it travels in other ways as well. Hold on. We'll pick up right here when we come back as I continue my little trip, my nostalgic trip here.

0: 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Now again, here's Art.
1: My official Millennium Master photograph is on my webcam site right now. I don't know how long I'm going to leave it there, but anybody wanting to trash me in the press needs a copy of this for their files. I mean, it'd be just great. Trust me, it'll go great with an article when you write it. Anyway, it's up there now on my webcam. Okay, listen, we're going to get back to Michael Thoreau, and we're going to talk a little more about biological communications. Consider the possibilities, as they say. Don't touch that dial. I tried to say, well, line-of-sight communications we know about with radio and television. We know about ducting that can occur and cause signals to go further because of weather inversions. And we know about skip, which occurs when you get to various levels of the ionosphere. How does that differ from the ether?
2: Well, everything you're talking about there, Art, is Hertzian propagation.
1: Yes, sir.
2: If you get into Tesla's work, you'll find that he wasn't interested in Hertzian propagation at all and said it was extremely inefficient as far as a means of communication. Tesla's whole idea, and this is a big misconception about Tesla too, his whole idea behind radio and behind his wireless power was to transmit through the earth. Through the earth. He called it the natural medium. And because he felt it was the best conductor. It was a better conductor than air itself.
1: Huh.
2: So when you talk about ether, a lot of people think ether, well, that's synonymous with the air or the atmosphere or something like that. But I think the ether has a much more dynamic component to it than that and can be found, you know, not only throughout the earth and the atmosphere, but in space as well.
1: Okay. Then comment for me on this. There is a gentleman, Plyler is his name.
2: Yes, I'm familiar with him.
1: He interviewed, and he has been detecting these incredible pulses, very low frequency pulses in the earth and on the ether.
2: Well, everything you're talking about there, Art, is Hertzian propagation.
1: Yes, sir.
2: If you get into Tesla's work, you'll find that he wasn't interested in Hertzian propagation at all and said it was extremely inefficient as far as a means of communication. Tesla's whole idea, and this is a big misconception about Tesla too, his whole idea behind radio and behind his wireless power was to transmit through the earth. Through the earth. He called it the natural medium. And because he felt it was the best conductor. It was a better conductor than air itself.
1: Huh.
2: So when you talk about ether, a lot of people think ether, well, that's synonymous with the air or the atmosphere or something like that. But I think the ether has a much more dynamic component to it than that and can be found, you know, not only throughout the earth and the atmosphere, but in space as well.
1: Okay. Then comment for me on this. There is a gentleman, Plyler is his name.
2: Yes, I'm familiar with him.
1: He interviewed, and he has been detecting these incredible

0: he felt it was the best conductor. It was a better conductor than air itself.
1: Huh.
0: So when you talk about ether, a lot of people think ether, well, that's synonymous with the air or the atmosphere or something like that. But I think the ether has a much more dynamic component to it than that and can be found, you know, not only throughout the Earth and the atmosphere, but in space as well.
1: Okay. Then comment for me on this. There is a gentleman, Plyler is his name.
0: Yes, I'm familiar with him.
1: He interviewed, and he has been detecting these incredible pulses, very low frequency pulses in the Earth. And I won't go into great detail about it, but have you looked into his work, and what do you think?
0: I have. We've actually spoken a little bit by email. One of the things, you know, he's doing some very similar research that we've done in the past and are currently doing. As a matter of fact, a researcher that works with us named Eric Dollard is doing very similar research. He's looking at higher frequencies, of course, but, I've seen the things that, Mr. Plyler's picking up. You know, there could be some correlation to solar activity. I think that's, you know, something to look into, is that if there are any correlations with, you know, events of that nature. But he's definitely picking some things up. It looks, you know, he's definitely doing some good research there.
1: All right. Let's stay in the Earth for a moment. The famous Taos Hum. I notice you've done a little work on that, and it's not just Taos. Here where I live, we've had it too. Very seriously had it. I've told a story several times on the air. A friend of mine across town here in Pahrump, Nevada, who built a porch for his house. And he sunk, you know, the great big, I don't know, 2x4s or 6s or whatever they sink into the ground as supports for the porch. And when he did that, the hum in his house, he's a friend of mine, a ham, was so bad that he couldn't sleep at night. It's the damnedest thing you ever saw. He finally ended up tearing down the porch. Now, I happen to know this to be an absolutely, absolutely true story. In Taos, New Mexico, they've had this weird hum. What do you think it is?
0: That's a very good question. We've been doing research on this one for many years as well. I've heard it myself. It's kept me awake at night. I haven't heard it in, probably a year and a half now, which leads me to believe that it's definitely artificial. I don't know where it's really coming from. We've looked into a number of things. It seems to have an acoustic quality to it, but then again, since it's definitely got an infrasound component to it, something that's below the threshold of hearing, there seems to be another means of conduction through the body, too, and that building certain structures like this porch can actually enhance the effect.
1: Mm-hmm. Well, then, if we sit here and we think, something artificial is causing a big hum in different parts of, in different geographic locations, and it appears not to be a natural thing, but something somebody or some group is doing, and there may be some weather control experimentation going on. You know, I know it sounds so conspiratorial-minded, but I have every reason to believe that we are not exactly told the truth about all the research our government is doing, and that they won't tell us. I mean, our history is of feeding plutonium to children and pregnant women and admissions of that kind of stuff. If we'll do that, we'll do anything.
0: Well, infrasound has been considered a choice for a weapon system.
1: Yeah, indeed.
0: For some time. As a matter of fact, I have in my possession some material from the 60s from the military, you know, different reports that show that they were doing infrasound research, you know, at that time, back as far back as the early 60s, and they were

0: seriously looking into it. There was also a researcher in France named Gavreau, who did a lot of research with an infrasound weapon. Mm-hmm. He found that he couldn't shield the sound from the people operating the instrument. The thing was so dangerous that he couldn't do anything with it. There's another thing out there right now that should be of concern too, and it's called low frequency acoustic sonar. I don't know if you're familiar with that or not.
1: Well, are you talking about some of the experiments they've been doing off the island of Hawaii that Greenpeace was really raising all kinds of hell about?
0: Yes, that's not just Hawaii. They've been doing experiments all over.
1: Well, when the complaint, of course, from Greenpeace, and I had them on the air, was that it would confuse, perhaps even in a disastrous way, whales, which navigate this way, they think. And here we've got carrier pigeons in the air, homing pigeons, not going home, and that sort of stuff going on. I mean, it just all sort of adds up to somebody's out there fooling around with the basic elements. And I guess that's what I think I believe. Maybe I've just been listening to my own material too long, but that's the way it adds up to me. How about you?
0: Yeah, they're fooling with all kinds of things. Whether their intent is to mess with humans, I don't know. I think, when you're looking at something like the HART Project, this low-frequency sonar, there are several, radar systems that, are suspicious. You look at all of these things, you see they're designed, or what they say their design purpose is for, and I would have to think that that's what they're indeed for, and they create all kinds of problems, and the military or whoever's involved with the project doesn't seem to really care that they're creating these kinds of problems. I think the problems are secondary to their mission. In other words, their intent is one thing, and the problems are being created as a secondary effect.
1: All right. Well, we went round and round and round about the HART Project up in Alaska. Now, it's interesting because if you talk to their PR guys, HARP is nothing, it's just to, try and decide a few things about propagation and so forth and so on. But then when you look at who's involved and where the money is and all of that, you find out very quickly the military is involved in the HARP project, and a reasonable person would conclude that, or at least ask themselves, now, why would the military be interested in this if it's just a little research about propagation?
0: Yeah, that's a good question. I don't think that the HARP project, as it sits right now, or even in its completion, is the big deal that many people are saying. I don't think it can do the things that people are saying it can do. Mm-hmm. I mean, right now we're looking at the phase of completion that it's in right now is called the developmental prototype. It has 48 antenna elements. Right now, only 18 of them are, according to the HARP site. Now, we have to remember, this is all according to what's published on their website and their updates.
1: Important qualification.
0: Yeah, I haven't been there. They do have an open house every year, so people can go through and look, but... When you're looking at that, and you look at the technology, and you say, well, yeah, that makes sense. If you have a background in radio engineering, it makes a lot of sense. They're transmitting between 2 and 10 megacycles. Their output power right now is only 360 kilowatts.
1: I know. As a matter of fact, they had hams monitoring the output of HARP, and I heard HARP. I monitored it here at my house, and frankly, it was a kind of a puny little signal.
0: Yes, it was.
1: It wasn't much.
0: But when it's completed, that's a different story. We're looking at 3.6 megawatts. We're looking at, a considerable amount of power there. I think we'll hear more than just a puny signal.
1: Yes, so do I. What has always interested me about this is that they're talking about the combining of frequencies. In other words, when you take two frequencies and you beat them together, you can create an extremely low frequency. I mean, you really can create a whole variety of harmonic frequencies. And there you could begin to do some things that would interest our military.
0: Well, you know what they're doing? This is based, again, on what they say they're doing, and it seems to make sense to me in any case. But the transmitter itself is not generating these ELF frequencies that we're talking about. What they're doing is they're using the Polar Electrojet to try and create the ELF emissions from the Polar Electrojet. So, in other words, they use that as a large antenna to create ELF transmissions. So it's not actually coming from the HARP transmitter itself. And, you know, you can read about this on their site and draw your own conclusions.
1: Mm-hmm.
0: You can also read about, the power levels that they're talking about with respect to ELF. And they give several examples of, how much ELF your computer gives off in comparison to what HARP is doing.
1: Yeah, I know.
0: And I think they're doing some experiment. You know, obviously the military is involved. They look, they see the potential for
1: what?
0: I'm thinking, based on what I've seen, they see potential for disrupting communication, certainly, and the potential for having avenues of communications themselves that no one else can access or utilize.
1: Even if you go into the world of medicine, scientists seem to have very little regard for what might happen. And I'm going to give you an example. In San Francisco, not long ago, some poor fellow who had AIDS was talked into an experiment in which his immune system would be finished off. In other words, it would completely kill his immune system and then transfer the immune system of an ape, I believe, to his body. And it was, of course, on the one hand, you could argue a wonderfully humane thing and a great scientific effort to try. But on the other hand, it would be possible that there would be some sort of effect that would result in a new combined human-ape sort of virus that might be very problematic for all of humanity. And, whatever decision-making went on to do this, one thing they didn't do was to consult the general public when they did the experiment. They just did it. And I'm wondering if, with biological experiments in our air, in our atmosphere, and in the very earth we walk on, there are scientists who are basically disregarding our safety.
0: I agree.
1: You do?
0: Oh, absolutely. As a matter of fact, see, when people talk about HARP, I think what people need to understand is the bigger picture here is that HARP is not the only transmitter of that kind.
1: Oh, that's right.
0: They're all over the place.
1: Right.
0: And there's a lot of money going into this so-called ionospheric research at this time. And with total disregard, we know that late 50s, early 60s, they were detonating nuclear weapons in the ionosphere to see what would happen. And what kind of sense does that
1: make? I have
0: nothing good to say about HARP in that respect. But I think people really need to focus. When, for instance, Bernard Eastland's patent, if they create that, and everyone says, well, HARP is, directly related to Bernard Eastland's patent.
1: Mm-hmm.
0: And it is to some extent, except that it's so small, it doesn't compare to the vision of Bernard Eastland. If they do create what he envisioned, then we really have something to worry about.
1: Yeah, so who's watching over these people? And the answer really seems to be nobody. If it might have military application, well, let's rock and roll. Let's go and see what happens. It's the equivalent of Art Bell finding this, the famous spaceship that crashed in 1947 intact walking inside and just starting to push buttons to see what happens.
0: Yes, that's... Yeah, well, who is supposed to? I think it's a good thing that people are, you know, that there are activists out there that are, you know, looking into these things. I wish in some cases that the activists, many of them, would get their information a little bit more correct as far as the technical side of things is concerned. But there's no doubt that they're playing a significant role if they can actually get in there and do something about it.
1: All right. When we get back from the break we're going to take now, I'm going to ask you about ufology and UFOs very quickly. And then if you're up for it, I'm going to turn you over to the audience and allow them to ask you questions. How about
0: that? Oh, yes, I'm certainly up for that.
1: All right, well then, that's on the way. We will be right back.

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0: I don't care. I'm just not going to step on my line, no matter where. Morning, everybody. Michael Thoreau is here from Borderlands Research. And if you want to know more about Michael Thoreau and what he does, you might scoot up to my website, www.artbell.com. Scroll down to Michael Thoreau's name and click on the link. And before you know it, at the speed of light, well, it should be at the speed of light. It's actually at the speed of the Internet, which is a very different sort of thing, unfortunately. Someday it'll be the speed of light. You'll go to his site and take a look. We'll be right back. Now it's back to Michael Thoreau, and I want to ask you, well, actually I want to ask you one question, read you one fact, and then we are going to the lines. The question is about UFOs. Now, I have had a gazillion guests on about UFOs. I have seen one myself, a real beaut, actually. And I assume that, you know, brushing into the kind of research you've been in, you have you've looked at the whole ufology community as well. Is there really something going on?
1: Well, yes, there's something going on. As a matter of fact, Borderland Sciences was founded in 1945, and the journal at that time was called the Round Robin. And in the I believe it was September of 1946, we reported some of the first sightings of UFOs in the San Diego area. And this was about a year before the famous Kenneth Arnold sightings.
0: Mm-hmm.
1: So we've been into this for a long time. The founder of Borderlands was very much into it. Borderlands was founded as kind of a paranormal investigation resource, and along with the magazine, reported on these things and has reported on these, you know, for some 53 years now. And, you know, I've seen things myself. I've never seen anything that I could, you know, put my finger on. But I have seen things that many people have seen in the sky where you have something that looks like a satellite initially,
0: mm-hmm.
1: and it just takes off
0: yep.
1: in another direction, you know, 90 degrees to where it was traveling, and then disappears.
0: The military tracks these, NORAD tracks these, and they call them fast walkers, and I don't think they know what they are. Either that or they know exactly what they are. It's one of the two, and that really goes to the basic question. Are some of these things, in your opinion, not from here?
1: Well, I don't have any problem with that. I would have to think that they aren't from here. I don't know. You know, I don't think Borderland Sciences has ever really subscribed wholly to the idea that we're looking at some kind of a mechanistic propulsion system that carries extraterrestrials from, you know, someplace 20 light years away or 20,000 light years away to here. We've always kind of looked at this as an interdimensional phenomenon, and that you know, it's a different way to look at it. I don't, you know, discount the possibility of some, you know, anti-gravity device or something like that, you know, used as propulsion, but I would think that, you know, space travel is going to, you know, for those kinds of distances, space travel is going to have to have it, you're going to have to look at it in a completely different fashion in order to get to the bottom of it.
0: All right, I'm going to read you, a fax I just got, and too bad there isn't a phone number here, I'd be calling it right now. Art, I am a professional pilot who was hired by a company to fly aircraft for government-funded weather modification experiments. I witnessed some pretty amazing weather changes due to our experiments. There are chemicals available for the U.S. to create whatever weather it wants at any point in time. Then it lists a number of web pages that absolutely must be seen, and I'm going to check them out before I give them out. But he says, also next radar loops of weather results from weather modification, you would be surprised. see how similar these may look to the Arizona event. Care to comment on the Arizona event, Turd Peak?
1: Who, me?
0: Sure. I'd love to talk. I wish I had this guy on the air with us right now.
1: Yeah. I don't know that, you know, personally, I don't know that anything actually happened there. I don't know that, I mean, we're talking about the things that you've talked before on your show about, you know, the succession of events that leads from the so-called EQ peg signal all the way up to Turret Peak.
0: Yeah.
1: And I don't think a lot of those things actually happened. I think that there was a hoax that was happening, and it got into some kind of perpetuation based on other things that were brought into it, and I haven't seen any evidence that there was...
0: Well, I sure know it was a hoax. There's no question about that.
1: Yeah.
0: But is it possible that because everybody was looking for something at that rough location, at that exact location, actually, that the hoax ended up upending something else that was real?
1: Oh, I see what you're saying.
0: Yeah, yeah, just because everybody was looking at that, and they were looking at, that's where this whole radar thing sprung from, really.
1: Right.
0: And so, yeah, sure, the hoax was a hoax. I think we all know that.
1: Well, if you're looking at the other radar anomalies, I don't think they looked anything like what was presented by NEXRAD over Turret Peak for those days. You didn't see the giant rings that you saw, like, around Amarillo or Brownsville,
0: right.
1: Texas.
0: Right, exactly. Oh, the one around Brownsville is really incredible.
1: Yes.
0: Absolutely incredible. All right, well, listen, let's take some calls. First-time caller line, you're on the air with Michael Thoreau. Hi.
2: Yeah, hi. This is Cosmo calling from Houston, Texas.
0: Houston, all right.
2: Yeah, Art, it's a real pleasure to get through on your show. You have a wonderful show, and I really appreciate your distribution
0: Thank
2: of
0: you.
2: Information. It's really a help.
0: Thank you.
2: I just have some statements I wanted to make. Basically, you know, I feel that, you know, these technologies are controlled right now at this point, and if we ever reach the point to where it was out in the open, we would have a chance for our best minds to actually work on these technologies for a good purpose instead of
0: military application, yeah.
2: Yeah, and I think it's really unfortunate that, you know, we don't have the general public aware of some of the things that are going on in this world and some of the things that our government may know that we may not know.
0: I really think that's a fair comment. Could you disagree with that, Michael?
1: Oh, I wouldn't disagree with that at all.
0: I mean, we have spent billions and actually trillions of dollars developing weapons systems and ways to disable people. We have people working on even relatively harmless ways to disable people with low frequencies and all kinds of weird things. And if we were to apply that effort, that technology, in the open to, say, cancer or whatever, you got to wonder if we'd still have cancer. All right, well, Wild Card Line, you're on the air with Michael Thoreau. Hello.
3: Hi, Art. Mike, a privilege to talk to you.
0: Where are you, sir?
3: Calling from Texas.
0: Okay.
3: I got a question. It's going back to Y2K and some of the stuff that's going to go on. I'm a computer programmer for the state, and Texas has a pretty large prison system, criminal justice system.
0: Oh, yes.
3: And I am fully aware that their computers are not Y2K compliant. And all of our parolees, releasees, all of it is kept on computer. It's all judged by computer. I mean, when someone comes up for parole, it's pulled up with computer. And we're going to have major problems whenever you know, all this turns around. And it was just something for you to think about. And food shortages, power outages, all of that, for our, all over the U.S., our prison populations are in major trouble. Because, you know, our government's not prepared to feed them.
0: All right. You say you're a computer programmer.
3: Yes.
0: For the state of Texas, and you're involved in the penal area there. I've actually heard people say that jail doors are going to pop open or lock shut or all kinds of weird things are going to happen. Do you really?
3: It's possible, yes, because it's all computerized. I mean, and all of TDCJ ID's computer systems are from the 70s and 80s. I mean, they haven't been updated. They haven't been, none of the software or computers have been updated.
0: How Y2K compliant are they not? I mean, how much work would it take, since you're in a position to know, to make them compliant?
3: It would take a totally, totally new system.
0: But I'm talking in terms of man hours.
3: Oh, over a year.
0: Over a year.
3: Oh, yes. And that's with inmate population work doing it.
0: With inmate population doing the work?
3: Yes.
0: I'm not sure that I'd have the inmate population writing code about when the doors open.
3: Oh, no. Well, it would take a totally new system. Totally new system. I don't think you can update the system that they have.
0: Any comments, Michael?
1: Well, that's kind of a scary thing, I think.
3: This is just in Texas. I'm not, you know, and Texas has a pretty up-to-date penal system. I mean, some of the smaller states, I'm not sure what their system is like.
1: Yeah, I think, I mean, people really need to look at their systems. If no one has said anything to anyone about, look, this has the potential to cause major problems here. We need to fix this. And they haven't said anything yet. I would definitely be worried about that.
0: All right. Listen, I sure appreciate your call.
3: Thank you.
0: Take care. That's a little worrisome when you hear people that are in the business, you know, I mean, directly in the business saying that.
1: Well, that's, you know, one thing I would stress, too, is that before I started writing things about Y2K, I looked at all of my systems. Everybody should check out their systems. I mean, that's just the first thing you'd want to do is to check out your system.
0: Well, I talked to Keith. You know Keith Rowland, my webmaster?
1: Yes.
0: And he runs I think it's Linux system. And he wasn't Y2K compliant. I think he is now, but he wasn't.
1: Yeah, I understand Linux has a problem with the year 2037. That's when Unix-type systems will have problems. And hopefully somebody will get on it before 2036.
0: All right. East of the Rockies, you're on the air with Michael Thoreau. Hello.
4: Good morning, Art. This is Marcia in Fort Smith, Arkansas again.
0: Yes, ma'am.
4: Mr. Thoreau, you were talking about the plants, the communications, and y'all talked about the scientist that cut the head of lettuce, and the plant reacted violently later when he just walked into the room. And people are going, I gather that they're not quite sure how it could have done it. I know Art was questioning. You know, it just seems logical. The plants would have some sort of communication with each other. And also, our human bodies are filled with electricity. We have energy fields all around them. So, and I'm sure they're kind of like fingerprints. Every person's energy fields are unique to that particular person. So what very well could have happened was that the plant recognized the pattern of energy fields that was present at the time the head of lettuce was cut.
1: Oh, yes. I agree. As a matter of fact, plants have their own electrical currents, too.
4: Yeah.
1: There are other ways of measuring how a plant reacts to things using their own self-potentials because they generate currents.
4: Mm-hmm.
1: So that's very true.
0: Well, that's how our own nervous system works, right? In other words, impulses for touch, feeling pain, all of these things are electrical impulses to our brains.
1: Yes.
0: Not a totally dissimilar thing.
1: No, it's not. You look at the system, the problem that biological scientists have with this is that you look at the different systems between a plant, you know, the system between a plant and a human. If you're looking at the system, you know, as a matter, from the perspective of geometry, let's say, you're looking at what could be considered a dendritic system in both cases. Dendritic meaning that it has many branching patterns.
0: Mm-hmm.
1: The neurological system in the human body, for instance, take a look, here's an analogy, take a look at a person, the human form, and take a look at a plant and its root system. What you see in a human is basically an inverted plant. Its branching system is going down toward the earth.
0: That's right.
1: The plant is branching toward the sky. But it's still a dendritic branching pattern.
0: You're right. West of the Rockies, you're on the air with Michael Thoreau. Hello.
5: Hello.
0: Hello.
5: Yes, I had a question. It's a little off the topic you were just recently discussing.
0: Sorry.
5: At the beginning of the show, you said that your guest, Mr. Throw, had some comments about colloidal silver, and I was interested in hearing about that.
0: All right. Oh, yeah. Colloidal silver, let me give you my little story, and you can comment on it. I had somebody, without naming who sent me a bunch of colloidal silver. And I thought, because I kept, you know, every time I fly, I get sicker than a dog. And so I thought, So a month before I flew, I drank colloidal silver. I snorted colloidal silver. When I flew, I took a little inhaler thing and went, you know, snorted colloidal silver. And I got home, and I was sicker than I've ever been in my entire life. So what's the deal?
1: Well, I've heard this before from other people, too.
0: You have?
1: Yeah, I've done the kind of research that we've done into colloidal silver is more along the chemical composition of it, trying to refine it for those people who believe that it's indeed the panacea or the cure all that many claim. But I've heard reports just like that, and I wouldn't obviously I'm not a doctor, so I can't recommend it, but I wouldn't recommend it anyway as some kind of cure all. And I think people really need to know that. Many people have had good results with it. We've received reports like that. And some people don't get any results whatsoever. So I think the people doing the research have to re-evaluate the statements that they're making about colloidal silver.
0: I tend to agree with that. Even if there was a placebo effect, I mean, I was a real believer when I took it. Even the placebo effect didn't work for me. One would assume that your brain in some way could affect your immune system, maybe strengthening it because you think, my God, I'm near Superman here. I've got the stuff in me. There's no way any virus is going to get to me. Wrong-o. It got to me and put me down for longer than I've been down in a long time. It was the flu, actually. It really got to me. So, there are a lot of claims that this colloidal silver kills viruses.
1: There is no
0: evidence.
1: There have been no studies done with respect to that, and there is no evidence of that whatsoever.
0: So, in other words, the people that make those claims are full of
1: some... Those are false claims.
0: False claims.
1: That's correct.
0: All right, look, it is now at a point where I give guests frequently a choice. You can either stay and speak with the general public for another hour... Or you may go to sleep.
1: Oh, I'd be happy to stay.
0: Stay it is, then. All right. We are headed toward the top of the hour. Somebody has sent me a very nice Millennium Master logo. You really got to capture that picture on my website, the webcam. I'm going to leave it there so that the nation's press can get it and properly vilify me through the year. At least I'll have something good to work with. Stay right where you are.

0: gonna set my soul on fire. Got a whole lot of money that's ready to burn, so get those stakes up higher. There's a thousand pretty women waiting out there. They're all living the devil may care, and I'm just a devil with love to spare. So Beaver, Las Vegas.
1: This is for all the CES people coming into Las Vegas, just over the hill from me.
0: I wish that there were more than 24 hours in the day.
1: There are.
0: Even if there were 40 more, I wouldn't sleep a minute away. Oh, there's blackjack and poker and the roulette wheel. A fortune won and lost on every deal. All you need is a strong heart and a new steel.
1: That's us.
0: Viva Las Vegas.
1: Anyway, to all the CES people coming in to concentrate on nothing but electronics. All I can say is, good luck. You know, it really is true. You can use the truster in your social life, but there really are certain cautions that most of you should be aware of before you do that. I bet that's in their manual. It's a very powerful instrument, and I'm not saying you cannot or should not apply it to your social life, but it's kind of like going to Las Vegas. All right, Michael, welcome back. Let's see. Let's just start right in and devote as much of the hour as we can. Oh, there is one. I want to read you this one fax. Art, Mike, would you believe this? Would you believe this? This last weekend, I saw a robin in my backyard. I live in Michigan. I thought it was a little strange, brushed it off as just a freak incident, till the next night on the evening news. Then, the weatherman on the 11 o'clock news said he had seen a robin in his yard. He took a picture of it and showed it during the broadcast. Robins have always been a sign of the beginning of spring. That's in Michigan. You know how cold it is up there right now.
2: Yeah, as a matter of fact, I grew up in North Dakota.
1: Hmm.
2: And as a kid, you know, you didn't see robins in the winter. And
1: this is January.
2: Yeah, you just didn't see them. But, you know, as I got older, then things like that started happening. I have seen robins in the middle of the winter appearing more frequently when I did live back there.
1: Don't know. Any guesses? No.
2: Well, it's the same thing. Look at the proliferation of electromagnetic technology right now. I mean, there are military radars everywhere. There are cell phone systems. Everything is going toward microwave. Everything is electronic communication. I mean, that has to be affecting
1: our environment.
2: Yeah, it's going to be affecting our environment. It's going to be affecting animals that use that we don't know how they navigate yet.
1: And even ourselves. I mean, we are, after all, animals. Mammals.
2: Oh, yes, yeah, certainly. It's
1: every reason to expect that if it would affect homing pigeons or it would affect whales or whatever, then it might affect us, too.
2: It has to be affecting us in some way. There is a lot of research being done on that, but it's difficult to prove, and that's why you don't see a lot of that in the mainstream.
1: But you can almost lay a bet, one that would yield you some good money in Vegas. It's going on. First time caller line, you're on the air with Michael Thoreau. Hello.
3: Hi.
1: Hi. Where are you?
3: I'm Hal.
1: Well, that's who
3: Cotati.
1: You are. From where?
3: Cotati. I'm from Cotati.
1: Cotati. Where is Cotati?
3: Cotati's out in California.
1: Okay.
3: But I got two things, you know. Michael... We'll talk about etheric physics in a moment. Mr. Bell, I wanted to thank you for not only protecting the whales and Sussex, but also the Isle of Man, because we're all islands on this planet, and your entertainment broadcasts bring us more together as humans.
1: Well, you're welcome.
3: Now, Michael.
2: Yes.
3: About this etheric stuff. Eric Dollard presented a lecture on the Tesla radiant energy, and he stated that the way to interpret the radiant energy which Tesla entertained was only explained by the ergonomic equations of Wilhelm Reich.
2: Yeah, this is true. Without getting too technical, he was speaking with reference, I believe, to Reich's idea of cosmic superimposition.
3: Absolutely. You got it.
2: And what that entails is when you're looking at two different fields of energy coming together, they have tendencies to form spirals, and this is, you know, when you look in nature, you see spiral galaxies forming, you see that it's basically the vortex.
3: I think the Steiner also saw spirals.
2: Yeah, Steiner talks about this as well.
1: Okay, here's where Millennium Master Bell asks about crop circles. Now, Doug and Dave did some. Other hoaxers, I'm sure, have done many. But, Michael, you're in the field, so you know there have been photographs of crop circles that, at least for me, are completely inexplicable in terms of a couple of guys with boards and chains, or even a group of guys with boards and chains, and you know of the work of Dr. Levengood and so forth and so on. So I don't dismiss crop circles so simply. They are swirls. I mean, we were just talking about swirls and the energy that we don't quite fully understand. Crop circles probably fit in there somewhere, don't they?
2: Yes. Researchers that have been investigating crop circles since the modern beginning of the appearance of crop circles know what they're, you know what is authentic and what isn't.
1: Mm-hmm.
2: It's very easy to tell. I have been in contact with several people who have gone over there. I've never seen one myself, but you know, we're in contact and talk about these things quite a bit, and they know the difference, and there is no explanation whatsoever, physical, mechanistic, conventional explanation for what was happening. Now, there's a lot of people hoaxing them now, certainly, but the original ones that you saw usually appeared as one large circle, maybe a couple of what they call hole shots next to the circles. And, you know, they weren't the intricate patterns that you see these days. And, you know, many crop circle researchers suggest that those are the, you know, that was the only time that we were seeing some kind of unexplainable phenomenon.
1: So, at least for some of it, there's something real going on, whether it be Mother Nature at work in some way or some other force. Something is going on that doesn't involve Doug and Dave or a couple guys like them.
2: Yeah, there's been so many explanations. There have been physical explanations presented. There have been some wild explanations presented. There's the idea that it's some kind of a pattern created by the landing of a UFO. There are explanations too numerous to list. And yet no one has really figured out what they are.
1: Some lady called me the other night with one that I rather entertained a little bit. She said that she thinks that the bug world, insect world, here we've been, before we chuckled too much, we've been talking about plant consciousness, intelligence, whatever you want to call it, bugs, insects, suppose they wanted to communicate something to man.
2: I heard that.
1: Did you?
2: I certainly did.
1: And that one kind of stopped me a little bit. I said, whoa.
2: You know, there have been theories presented that it's actually coming from something in the earth, that nature is producing it. It may be insects. I doubt it.
1: I just thought it was a good guess.
2: Yeah, it is a good guess. I think there would be some evidence of that some evidence other than what we're seeing in these,
1: Well, maybe you'd like to comment on Dr. Levengood's research, which really clearly, repetitively shows that in crop circles that are real, there, when they look at the wheat, there are molecular level changes in the wheat, really well documented now, that can only be almost reproduced by putting wheat in a microwave oven and cooking it.
2: Yeah.
1: You know, actually pulling the crop out and putting it in a microwave oven, but even that doesn't quite produce the same molecular change. And
2: I'm familiar with that, and I would suggest that that's one of the ways to identify whether or not one of them is real. I understand some crop circle researchers have been fooled in the past, though, and have even stated that, we did the classic tests to, the molecular tests. I'm not exactly sure what the test is, but we did all of the tests on it, and it's definitely an authentic crop circle. And then someone came forward and said, well, no, here's how I did it. This is, I have the film of it, and unfortunately, I don't know what to say about that, but I think that, I think that's definitely a valid test.
1: I can't imagine what would be producing essentially a microwave level signal that could affect a wheat field over a mile or more. It's just it's a real puzzle to me, and I guess it'll remain that way. Wildcard Line, you're on the air with Michael Thoreau. Hi, where are you?
4: Hi, this is Karen in Houston. Hello, Art.
1: Karen, you're going to have to talk up good and loud for us.
4: Okay. Michael.
2: Yes.
4: I know a lot of what you're going on is information that you glean from individuals who've had their own personal experiences of things, I'm sure. I would like for you to talk a little bit about the authority that is given to the government, the military, and so on, and how that compares to an individual experience, the authority of personal experience.
1: Boy, I'm not sure I understand that question.
2: I'm not sure I understand it fully either.
4: All right. A lot of things having to do with personal experience are discounted by others, usually large groups. You know what I'm saying?
2: Oh, I see. The difference between subjective and objective experience?
4: Yes.
2: Yeah, I understand that. I don't think that we can, and we haven't as researchers, ever discounted subjective experience. We try to include that in the whole picture of what we're, what we happen to be researching at the time. We also look at objective or, what we would call, we have two names for these different types of research. There's quantitative and qualitative. There's a qualitative experience, which would be the subjective experience or the individual experience, and the quantitative, which is something that is, you're looking at a measurable experience, something that's definitely reproducible. And I think there's a big division when you're looking at this kind of research between biological sciences and physical sciences. When you get into the biological realm, you start to see things that you can't explain away as you can in the physical sciences. And
4: yes.
2: So it certainly needs to be taken into account. That qualitative subjective experience needs to be taken into account. But I think they should both work together. You can't throw one out without looking at the other.
4: Right. It seems like the way of things, with creation being ongoing and what it is, it's like the creation itself continues through what it has created to communicate, like you were talking about earlier, whether
2: yes.
4: It's, spiritual, mineral, plant, animal. And I kind of feel like the place that we're in here, what we call Mother Earth home, I think it's a conglomeration of all of these things. And I don't think we should be so surprised at such things. And also, if you would you explain what 1111 is? You have what your understanding is.
1: All right. There you go. 1111.
2: 1111. It's a date. I don't really have any other explanation for it. With the 11:11 connection?
1: Could be 11:11 a.m. or p.m.
2: It certainly could. Time or
1: could be a lot of things. A lot of people ascribe special significance to 11:11 for some reason.
2: Well, they ascribe special significance to several numbers.
1: That's right.
2: Different numbers. I tend to try and stay away from numbers specifically and look at geometric relationships. And that tends to stay completely out of the relationship of numbers. Once you start putting numbers on it or assigning numbers to those relationships, then you're trying to compartmentalize it.
1: Well, for my little contribution, over the last couple of nights, I've been giving out secret numbers each night. And you might be interested to know the response that has drawn. I have probably 50 faxes here that have taken the numbers that I have given out over the last two nights. And in some cases, there are two full pages of math that people have done explaining the significance of these numbers that I have given out. And, by the way, the numbers that I've been given out, I've been giving out mean absolutely nothing.
2: Well, the point is, do the conclusions that the several equations that the several equations you've received represent, are the conclusions or the figures, do they all add up to the same thing? Is everyone on the same track?
1: Hell no.
2: Well, okay.
1: But, I mean, that does prove something. I'm not quite sure what it proves about the way we operate, but it proves something. I mean, they all arrived at mathematically satisfactory conclusions, but they're meaningless, completely meaningless. And so it says something about the way we think, and I'm not sure exactly what. East of the Rockies, you're on the air with Michael Thoreau. Hello.
5: Hi.
1: Hello.
5: Glad to see you're still on the air, Art. I was worried there for a while.
1: Me too. Where are you?
5: I'm in Raleigh. I'm listening to you on WRBZ.
1: Okay.
5: 50 The Buzz.
1: In Raleigh.
5: Yes.
1: Okay.
5: And I have something that may tie Tesla and the plant and
1: can I ask you one quick question before you dive into that? In Raleigh, are you allowed to smoke in restaurants and bars and stuff like that?
5: Maybe in some places. I don't know. I'm not a smoker, so I don't really take notice except that, you know, I walk into restaurants and they say smoking or non-smoking.
1: Ah. Okay. Well, in California, there's no such thing.
5: Uh-huh.
1: There's only one choice.
5: Non-smoking.
1: It's, go outside.
5: Uh-huh.
1: Anyway, with regard to Tesla.
5: Well, Tesla was, you know, known for a lot of things, but one of the lesser known was resonance. He researched all kinds of resonance, not just electrical,
1: right.
5: but also mechanical and various other forms. And to me, resonance kind of equates with coupled systems, and that, of course, you know, works with radios. You know, the transmitter and receiver have to be on the same frequency in order to couple up and work. But there's also correlated systems, which express a deeper and perhaps more interesting kind of connection. And this is seen in the, you know, like the faster-than-light communications that we've heard about, that, you know, when the Germans are sending Bach or Beethoven or somebody at seven times the speed of light, that sort of thing. They're doing it over correlated particles. Higher systems can also be correlated. It's not just, you know, very simple particles like photons. Whole atoms can be correlated, and probably, you know, molecules and larger systems. And so perhaps this has some bearing on the way the plants are able to communicate with each other and things like that. I wondered what Michael Thoreau might have to say about all this.
2: Well, it's difficult at this stage to say whether or not plant communications work in the same fashion as electromagnetic communications. We're looking at a biological phenomenon, again, versus a physical phenomenon. But you start, when you're talking about Tesla and looking at resonance, Eric Dollard, who's been mentioned already, is a researcher that works with us, and he has demonstrated the very same thing, that the faster-than-light communication is possible based on, you know, the experiments that he has done. And that might be, you know, it might get to a point where those two things can work together, or that you see the same operations in both plant communications and these, the faster-than-light communications using that, using Tesla-type technology.
5: And the faster-than-light is not an electrical or radio thing, really. It kind of actually relates to the ether that you were talking about earlier.
2: Eric Dollard wrote a paper some time ago called The Hysteresis of the Ether.
5: Uh-huh.
2: And, it's very theoretical material, but it definitely relates to that. I mean, if you're looking completely for a physical explanation for it, you can't do it. You have to get into etheric research.
1: All right. Hold it right there. We're at the bottom of the hour. Robert Thoreau is my guest. This is Coast to Coast AM.

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1: That is so dramatic. After all these years, after having seen that motion picture so many times, it still never changes. It affects me the same way. And they did it so long ago, the right way. All that silence, all that ballet, that's the way space really is. Once again, here is Michael Thoreau. Welcome back, Michael.
2: Thanks, sir.
1: You're going to have to say good and close to the phone for me, too.
2: Okay.
1: Oh, that's so much better. 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Oh, no, no. See, now I'm going to have to bleep that out. You made me bleep that out.
2: Sorry, I'm sorry, Art.
1: All right, yeah. We're going to start all over again. Your first name is?
2: Joe.
1: And you are calling
2: I'm calling from Opelika. It was founded by an aviator way back in the 20s, and it's just north of Miami. It's called Opelika.
1: Okay.
2: Make a long story short, Art. Back in 1956, I was a punk kid, 15 years old, and I, somewhere between 3 and 10,000 people, saw a alien spacecraft attempt to land at the Opelika Marine Air, Naval Air Training Center here, which is now the largest airport, private airport in the United States. And make a long story short, this was a sphere. It was a like a brass colored thing that turned red, on and off, had heat coming off it. And I'd say it's about the size of the Goodyear blimp. This damn fool thing was around here for like 8 to 10 hours during daylight, and then finally was chased off about sunset by some Panther class fighter jets, which were used as training jets that were leftovers from the Korean War.
1: Is this a incident? 8255.
2: Oh,
1: no, no. See, now I'm going to have to bleep that out. You made me bleep that out.
2: Sorry, I'm sorry, Art.
1: All right, we're going to start all over again. Your first name is?
2: Joe.
1: And you are calling
2: I'm calling from Opelika. It was founded by an aviator way back in the 20s, and it's just north of Miami. It's called Opelika.
1: Okay.
2: Make a long story short, Art. Back in 1956, I was a punk kid, 15 years old, and somewhere between 3 and 10,000 people saw a alien spacecraft attempt to land at the Opelika Marine Air, Naval Air Training Center here, which is now the largest airport, private airport in the United States. And, make a long story short, this was a sphere. It was a, like a brass colored thing that turned red, on and off, had heat coming off it. And I'd say it's about the size of the Goodyear blimp. This damn fool thing was around here for like 8 to 10 hours during daylight, and then finally was chased off about sunset by some Panther class.

0: airport, private airport, and the United States. And make a long story short, this was a sphere. It was a like a brass colored thing that turned red, you know, on and off, had heat coming off it. And I'd say it's about the size of the Goodyear blimp. This damn fool thing was around here for like, oh, 8 to 10 hours during daylight, and then finally was chased off about sunset by some Panther class fighter jets, which were used as training jets that were leftovers from the Korean War.
1: Is this a incident you're familiar with?
0: Well, I visually saw it myself.
1: No, not you, sir. Michael.
2: No, I'm not familiar.
0: Well, I'm assuming that he's heard something about this. This thing's been floating around for years since 1956.
1: Right. Well, what he's saying is he isn't familiar with it.
0: He isn't?
1: No.
2: No, I could probably look through our files and probably find something on it, but we've got, I would say, hundreds of thousands of reports.
0: Okay. Well, Michael, let me put it to you very briefly. What we have here is something like, and I've always equated to the Aztecs and the Incas having seen, large house-sized ships off the coast. So the Incas reported it to the emperors at that time, the Aztec emperor, and, of course, the Inca down in Peru. And they've seen it. They know it's real. The first few messengers are killed because, the emperor or the Inca at that time in either Mexico or Peru, these guys are nuts. It can't be true.
1: Well, we still kill the messenger today.
0: Well, that's the whole equation that so many people who are, very reliable people, individuals, civilians, like this one lady called earlier, she reported, what do you think about, and an individual, a civilian, reporting something as opposed to the United States Air Force and Blue Book.
1: Right, sure.
0: Get the picture?
1: Yes, very clearly.
0: Okay, so now, Michael, when I'm listening to you, I'm listening to an individual who, has never really seen something, broad daylight, 8-10 hours, right? Yeah. And they know what they see. They have good visual abilities. They're normal people. And then everybody takes the word of the Air Force as opposed to them. And that's what I think Art has a real touch for. And that's the incredible frustration of normal, ordinary, decent, law-abiding people that have their heads screwed on right.
1: Yep.
0: And ultra-conservatives, they see this. They know what they've seen.
1: Yep.
0: And they get a bunch of crap out of the government.
1: No. The caller has got a really good point. Now, I had a really clear, close-up sighting of something that was completely inexplicable. When you have finally seen one of these things yourself, close up, it changes you. It has to change you. You have to begin imagining things that you didn't imagine before because you had the experience. And so that caller is absolutely correct. The individual that he described with the head screwed on fairly straight. Sorry, put myself in that category. But there are many of them. And then the government and the Air Force, we might as well ask you about, for example, the great Roswell case closed news conference with Colonel Haynes. You remember Colonel Haynes?
2: Oh, yes. That, you mean as far as the Air Force, their explanation of it?
1: Yeah.
2: That was ridiculous.
1: Yeah.
2: I mean, anybody must have listened to that and just said, wait a minute, what is going on here?
1: It's like they planned to send Colonel Haynes out and at the end of the day have more people believe than believed before they came out to close the case.
2: Well, I'm pretty sure that's what they accomplished.
1: They did accomplish that.
2: Yeah.
1: Whether it was their aim or not, I don't know. But I guess the caller's saying, why should we believe what the Air Force or any arm of the government tells us about these things? Why should we even believe it?
2: Well, that's a good question. I don't, there's some things I think we can believe. And it's when you look at the Air Force, let's say we just take the Air Force as an example.
1: Okay.
2: You have

0: many, many different groups within the Air Force you're looking at. And you have to think that and if you've been in the military.
1: Air Force, actually, yeah. So be
0: yeah,
1: careful.
0: And I've been in the military, and I know how things work in the military, and there's a lot of disorganization in the military.
1: Oh, not sure putting it lightly.
0: And so in some cases, you could be getting the correct story because there, you know, it wasn't this big, you know, group effort to try and discount something. You're looking at one place or one group within that particular military branch that gets the information out before anyone tells them they can't say anything about it or something like that. As far as this, you know, the Roswell case and what they did with that, I mean, there was definitely an orchestrated effort there.
1: Speaking of orchestrated efforts and all that sort of thing, let's take 1 second and address, since we're just coming off this Stevens thing, and since we have the EQ Peg hoax and other hoaxes, we now have the ufology community virtually destroying itself. We seem to be in a period of self-destructive behavior. Any comments?
0: Well, I think in many cases you have people that have been into ufology for many years, and they're not seeing. Now, this isn't speaking for, you know, everybody. There are a few individuals within there that would like to see something come out that is irrefutable. And there is, you know, we've seen things on the Internet that have displayed people's intentions to create a hoax. There's a thing called Project Mask that was going around at one point where they wanted to create a hoax to see, you know, what the reaction would be. And to draw maybe government officials to the scene, and, you know.
1: Mm-hmm.
0: So I think a lot of people that have that desire to see something come out like that may be interested in creating a hoax that can't be refuted and say, here's the evidence. That's just one idea.
1: That's one idea. And, of course, the Internet is making a great deal possible that once was not possible. In other words, the anonymous distribution of materials that caused great problems for those researchers trying to be honest.
0: Yes, that's
1: the downside of the Internet. Okay, west of the Rockies, you're on the air with Michael Thoreau. Hello.
2: Yes, my name is Diana, and I'm calling from the Seattle area.
1: Hi, Diana.
2: Hi. I want to first of all congratulate you, Art, on the quality of your show, not only the entertainment, but the vast knowledge and information that you bring to us.
1: Thank
2: through
1: you.
2: Yourself and your guests that you have on the show.
1: Would you be kind enough to turn your radio off, please?
2: My radio?
1: Yes.
2: Oh, I didn't realize it's on the background.
1: It is.
2: Yeah. Okay, thank you. I'm not a scholar, so I'm not going to bring any wonderful information to your table, but I would like to ask a couple questions, if I may.
1: Sure.
2: Okay. Mr. Thoreau, I thoroughly enjoyed the way you've presented all information on all the subjects that you talked about tonight. Could you spell your last name, and do you have anything in publication that one could get a hold of to read? And then my second question, if you
1: don't
2: mind.
1: Oh, wait, one at a time.
2: Okay.
0: Okay, I'll spell my name first. It's T-H-E-R-O-U-X.
2: Okay.
0: And I do have several things in publication. You can call us. We have a toll-free number.
2: Okay.
1: Really?
0: Yes.
1: Oh, you should have given that out earlier. All right. What's the number?
0: It is 1-888 825-2773.
1: Okay, that's 1-888-825-2773. Next obvious question. What do you have in publication that would be interesting for
0: people? Well, we publish a quarterly journal. It's been going on since 1945. I have contributed to a number of books that we have in our catalog, too, and you can get a free catalog from us by calling that number.
1: Really?
2: Yes.
1: Going to get a lot of calls.
2: Okay. One other question, if I may?
1: Sure.
2: I believe you were talking about a little earlier this ELF. Is that the extra low frequency? see item that, like out of Tahoe's. What I'm curious about is, do you have any suspicions or opinions on or ideas on whether or not this low-frequency hum or whatever it is, does it have any effect on human behavior, or if it's cranked up, would it affect us in any way? Or?
1: Well, I would say a great big yes. Michael?
0: Yes. We've had reports of people actually committing suicide because they can't deal with the hum. So there's a serious problem
1: there. I think it's also been used as torture, hasn't it?
0: Well, it's certainly torturing to some people. You know, we hear all kinds of reports that people can't sleep at night.
1: Right.
0: It's very torturing.
1: First time caller line, you're on the air with Michael Thoreau and Art Bell. Hi. Hello, hello.
3: Hello, hello.
1: Yes, you're...
3: Hello, hello. I'm Dave, and Art and Mike. It's an honor to talk to you guys.
1: Where are you, Dave?
3: I'm in Illinois, Dwight.
1: Okay.
3: Basically, I don't have a lot of questions. I got a couple questions about the El Nino, the polar ice caps melting and all that. I mean, isn't that kind of what's happening with everything?
1: What do you mean?
3: Isn't all that relative? The frogs in Minnesota that have got two legs or one leg and...
1: Oh, you mean is it all connected?
3: Isn't that all kind of like relative?
1: As in relatively connected?
3: Right.
1: Yeah. All right, good question. My answer would be absolutely yes, that the environment is a closed ecosystem, and how could it not be all related? What would you say, Michael?
0: I think it's hard to say that it is related. And the reason for saying that is looking at, take for instance El Nino.
1: Okay.
0: We have the Southern Oscillation Index, which, you know, goes between cold and warm. That's a particular area that affects weather in different areas. We see the weather patterns changing, mm-hmm. solar activity is on the increase, but that doesn't necessarily mean that is what is responsible for the things that are happening to animals, the things that are happening to our environment. Those things may be caused by any number of things, like what we're talking about with, you know, military applications of low-frequency sonar, you know, radar technologies, any vast number of electromagnetic technologies that could be disrupting things as well. I don't know that, of course, you know, those electromagnetic technologies could be disrupting the weather, too. So it's a revolving circle.
1: Do you think those people that are doing these experiments care?
0: Do I think they care? I really, you know, when you look at what they say about the experiments, I don't think that they really think they're having a great effect. And they certainly don't care because they're getting a lot of money to do the experiments.
1: Boy, that makes you feel real warm and fuzzy to imagine that whatever it is they're doing electromagnetically or with ultra-low frequencies, it might be affecting not just animals, but the entire chain up to human beings, that they don't care because they're getting a lot of money to do it.
0: Well, you know, that goes right over into research that pharmaceutical companies are doing, too. I mean, when you get into scientific research that has the potential to make these people a lot of money, it's pretty obvious they tend to overlook what's going to happen to the rest of the population.
1: Well, you remember when they exploded the first atomic bomb? There were a lot of very reputable scientists who thought it at least possible that there would begin a chain reaction in the air that would actually cause the atmosphere to, in effect, detonate.
0: And they did it anyway.
1: And there was valid mainstream scientific opinion that that would occur. And they went ahead anyway. Now, obviously, the atmosphere is still here in some form or another, but they went ahead. So couldn't we apply that reasonably to what they're probably doing today? Same thinking.
0: Yeah, I think we could. I don't subscribe. I really try not to subscribe to so much doom and gloom. But there are some things that you can't overlook. And when you look at the big picture with respect to whether or not science is going to get funding for something or be cut off from it, they're going to go for the funding no matter, you know, what the possibilities might be. That's what we've seen.
1: What is the current main mission, if you could state one, of Borderlands?
0: Our mission is, it's manyfold. We're trying to incorporate the idea that the qualitative sciences and the quantitative sciences can actually work together as, checks on each other. So what the kind of science that we're presenting is something that is, is complementary to nature instead of against it. And I really think that's a big part of our goal.
1: Well, I hope everybody will take the opportunity to fly to your website and take a look at what you're doing. You've been a great guest. It's been an extremely enjoyable evening. And 2 hours ago, free information, my goodness, the number is 1-888-825-2773. Is that a 24-hour number, Michael, or just during the day, or when should people call it?
0: Basically, our hours are 9 to 5, but there is an answering machine, so it's 24 hours.
1: 24 hours. Okay. Well, it has been a real pleasure having you with us tonight, and we will have you back again, Michael.
0: All right. Thanks, Art.
1: Take care, and good night.
0: All right. Good night.
1: There you have it, folks. Borderlands, Michael Thoreau. What an interesting evening, huh? Free information, the number is 1-888-825-2773. Now, just let me promote a little bit of what's going to happen. Tonight, when we come back, it's going to be completely open lines, which means we'll probably get in all kinds of trouble. Just open lines all night long. I've planned it that way. And then, of course, Friday, we are going to have, we're going to have Disclosure 99. And we did one in 98. Now we're going to do one this year. And just about everybody who's anybody is going to be with us during the course of the evening. And you're not going to want to miss that show. As a matter of fact, you're not going to want to miss tomorrow night's show. So, hot stuff coming up. I appreciate your being here. And remember, if you're in the media out there, there is now a photograph on my webcam that is going to aid you in writing stories to diss me throughout the year headed toward the millennium. I'm making it easy for you. It's an outrageous photograph. And I like it so much. I've got my black cape with my MM there and even my crown. And it's the ideal vehicle for tearing me apart to go with your story, media. So jump on it while you can. From the high desert, I'm Art Bell. Good night.
4: Hi, folks. This is, it's Art Bell. Contacting you from, not from the high desert or the great American Southwest, exactly. Rather, I'm contacting you from beyond. Spooky, huh? For those of you who have missed me, and I'm sure there are many, I've missed you too. I'm beaming this message to the Art Bell Classic fan page. I do enjoy that name. I certainly prefer it to people who love Art Bell. Geesh, was never a fan of the name of that one. I do so wish I could tell you what it's like out here in the great beyond. I'm certainly tempted. But that would just take away all the fun. I can tell you this. There's no bad language, that's for sure. Anyway, you'll be hearing more from my spectral self very soon. From beyond, I'm Art Bell. Good night.

0: 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I am Art Bell. 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

0: From the Coast to Coast AM archives, you're listening to the best of Art Bell. This program was originally broadcast May 27, 1994. Please do not call.
1: From the high desert and the great American Southwest, I bid you good evening or good morning, whatever the case may be. And it varies across the time zones. So, hello there. How's that? Welcome to another edition of Coast to Coast AM PM. My guest is indeed from Islip, East Islip, New York, Preston Nichols. And, in effect, he's going to pick up where Al Bielek left off. And many of you are very familiar with the story of the Philadelphia Experiment and Al Bielek. Don't know a lot about Preston Nichols and the Montauk Project, but as you know, Al Bielek referred to it as part of the Philadelphia Experiment, so it's been a great curiosity for me and for many of you. And we are honored, therefore, to have Preston Nichols with us this evening. Let's go all the way to East Islip, New York, and Preston Nichols. Preston, are you there?
2: Yes, I'm here.
1: Well, welcome to the program.
2: Thank you. Pleasure is mine.
1: Preston, I don't have any sort of biographical sketch on you, so why don't you tell everybody who you are?
2: I'm essentially an electrical engineer, graduated from University of Tampa, attended the Polytechnic Institute of New York. I've worked in the military-industrial establishment for a number of years, worked on many secret projects, including the Montauk Project.
1: Okay, are you now, retired now?
2: I consider myself semi-retired. I've been forced to be semi-retired.
1: Okay.
2: I have my own business now.
1: You have your own business, all right.
2: Yeah.
1: You want to tell us what kind of business?
2: We do electronics manufacturing, small manufacturing, R&D work, testing. We do rebuilding of electronic equipment for the small industries on Long Island here.
1: Very good. All right, Preston, what in the world is the Montauk Project still going on?
2: Yes, it is.
1: It is?
2: Mm-hmm.
1: When did it begin, and what can you tell us about it?
2: Well, as far as we know, it traces back to about 1947 when they decided to restart the Philadelphia Experiment to find out what actually went wrong and why the people on the boat were not able to take the field. As we've all heard before, the Philadelphia Experiment is where they attempted to make a Navy ship radar invisible. They got total invisibility and the thing disappeared. And they got sucked into a hole in hyperspace between 1943 and 1983. So what actually happened is they did a lot of R&D work. The project split into two. The engineering went to Los Alamos, we believe, and that's where they developed the stealth technology that's on the third level of the stealth aircraft these days. The other part of the project, which was the human factors project, went to Brookhaven National Laboratories, which was the largest human factors research in the United States. This is now about 1950, we believe. It joined what was known as the Phoenix Project.

0: which was a very large, all-encompassing research project involving research into the human mind, the mind of man, starting back in World War I and World War II with propaganda, PA systems, leaflets dropping, this sort of thing. It evolved up through chemical research, drug research. After they spun their wheels a lot of time out of Brookhaven Labs, they got the stealth technology user-friendly. That means human being could take the field. I cannot go into what that's all about because I did sign security on that.
1: They made you sign a paper.
0: Mm-hmm. Well, when you get employment, anything that they have you sign, it would be illegal and jail time to talk about. You'd be convicted of espionage.
1: That's right.
0: See, on the Montauk Project, they used different methods of security, which we can get into a little later, where I never signed for it.
1: So there will be some of it that you can talk about.
0: Yeah, the Montauk Project I can talk of, because that I never signed for. In fact, officially, I never existed on that project.
1: Oh. Well, all right, let's back up a little bit.
0: Yeah.
1: I'm sure that you've heard Al Bielek's description of the Philadelphia experiment.
0: Yes, I have many times.
1: Do you agree with or quarrel with it, or do you think it's accurate, or do you know of any inaccuracies or anything you'd like to correct about what he said about it?
0: Well, essentially, what he's saying is very controversial. I believe there are many different tests of radar invisibility, total invisibility, that the government research did attempt in World War II, and he's reporting on one test. If you read the popular Bill Moore book, Bill Moore compiled all sorts of information, which was on a number of different kinds of tests, different kinds of procedures used. This is why the book is somewhat confusing. I was speaking essentially from personal experience, excuse me, in talking with a lot of other people that he's come across, just as I've come across people. The Philadelphia experiment did happen. It was definitely a high-energy physics project. There is other information coming to surface saying that Nikola Tesla had a input to it in the beginning.
1: Correct.
0: And, Dr. John Eric von Neumann definitely did work on it. He himself told me that. And I think Al's idea of what happened on the boat, excuse me, it was pretty much correct, because also I've had the same idea from other witnesses, like Duncan Cameron, who was also on the boat with Al.
1: So
0: don't have any quarrels with Al.
1: So then you think the story is essentially correct?
0: It's essentially correct. I think he may have missed some items and some of the points.
1: One thing that that I've found, as I've interviewed a lot of people who talk about time travel, talk about alien spacecraft and the way space might be warped and the way it might be jumped across, in fact, and the technologies that they're talking about are strikingly similar to the one that Al Bielek told us about.
0: Well, again, we're discussing here what happened when you pulse a magnetic field to extremely strong levels. It's well known in the quantum physics world that if you pulse a magnetic field beyond, I believe it's 1,000 Tesla field strength, it is highly possible to bend space and time. Now, if you can control this, it is theoretically possible to gain control of space and the time continuum, which would lead to the ideas that all this stuff you hear coming out of the UFO legends has some scientific basis behind it. Although a lot of the physicists will not accept the idea that there are parallel multiple realities, but your quantum physics is beginning to accept that idea at this point, and a lot of them always have.
1: What was the mission of the Montauk Project? What was the what were they trying to do, accomplish? What was the central theme?
0: Well, after the stealth technology was developed, it was suggested that this is the first time we have definite evidence that that the mind of man is sensitive to electromagnetic fields, let's research this further and develop population control. We can weaponize this thing as to make the enemy surrender. And, you know, I'm sure the possibilities are mind-boggling at this point. Congress said, no, we don't want this. This is mind control. This is too politically active. They were setting up to research, literally, mind control technologies. They went to the military and said, would you be interested in this kind of a weapon? Of course, this is every tactician's dream. So the military said, yes, we are, and they gave them the old Montauk Air Force Station, which is only about 40 miles away from Brookhaven Labs, mm-hmm. that they can do this stuff in secrecy and not be under the watchful eye of the congressional committees.
1: Well, when you say mind control, what exactly were they able to do to a person?
0: Well, they were able to essentially inject a thought into a person's mind, make them believe it's his own thought, and control what you're thinking, and therefore have some effect on what you're doing. They could literally read out what you're thinking. They could modify your thought patterns.
1: Oh. What?
0: And this was done at a distance using radio waves.
1: At a distance using radio waves.
0: That's what this whole thing was about. Remember, it started by studying the effects of electromagnetics on human beings in the
1: right.
0: cell technology. And it evolved into this device that could literally reach into a person's mind.
1: At a distance?
0: At a distance.
1: And
0: up to about thousands of miles. We're not sure exactly how far it was.
1: All right, Preston, I want you to hold on for a moment. We're going to take a break here.
0: Okay.
1: All right, you said you can't talk about the technical aspects of whatever allowed, the biologically friendly fields to be applied. Mm-hmm. But can you talk about the technology that allows mind control, or is that one
0: yes,
1: of the same?
0: Yes, because I did not sign for that. They use mind control to make anyone that worked on the project forget what they did.
1: Well, all right. What technology is behind that? I know radio waves, but radio waves generally are totally harmless and without effect to biological entities. They're all around us.
0: Well, this, as you've probably been reaching, this is coming up to a lot of debate at this point, exactly how harmless are these electromagnetic waves.
1: That's true.
0: Most of our waves that we do deal with in our environment are what we call continuous waves. CW, like coming out of your radio transmitter.
1: Right.
0: Human beings are sensitive to pulsed waves, fast on and off, semi-random fractal-based type modulations in pulse form. They use pulse frequency and pulse amplitude. It's a very, very specialized form of modulation resembling some very modern chirp-type radar signals.
1: All right, so it's a true pulse then. It's not just a pulse modulation.
0: It's a true pulse. It's a frequency hopping pulse.
1: Frequency hopping?
0: Yes, it goes from frequency to frequency to frequency. If you tune in on a radio receiver, it just sounds like a crack at a particular frequency. Then it goes to another frequency, you got another crack, and it hops around from frequency to frequency. Montauk had about 20 different frequencies they hopped between 420 and 460 megahertz.
1: 420 and 460 again, that's interesting.
0: Yeah.
1: The Russians are using something or another that we call the woodpecker.
0: Well, that's down at HF.
1: That's HF, is correct.
0: Right.
1: But, and so
0: that's the same, similar type of modulation scheme.
1: Is it?
0: Again, it's a pulse with a chirp inside the pulse.
1: Oh.
0: I've looked at the Russian woodpecker. In fact, we have what we call over-the-horizon radar here, which looks almost identical but much more sophisticated. And when that first appeared on the air, I called the FCC and asked them what it was, and they said it was the American version. It was the American over-the-horizon radar. And I said, oh, you mean like the Russian woodpecker? And he said, yeah, it's our version of the woodpecker.
1: I see. And so you're saying that with the right kind of pulse in the right frequency range.
0: Not the frequency range, how you hop from frequency to frequency. See, remember, you're building essentially a hologram, a holographic type information packet out of delta. delta frequency information and delta amplitude information and delta phase. Of course, phase and frequency is the same. Remember, you're dealing here with very fast deltas. You have to integrate this into essentially a random ordered white noise pattern built very much on fractals.
1: All right. Let's assume then that all of this, which is going to begin to get above some of their heads and perhaps mine as well, all of this would affect a biological entity.
0: It's a very unique type of radio signal.
1: The next question is, how would you make it specific to any particular biological entity, particularly
0: okay,
1: at a distance?
0: That is very interesting itself. See, at the Montour Project, we use what we call a witness or a signature. A signature is a group of frequencies, an electromagnetic frequency transform, which represents a particular human being like a set of fingerprints. You will perceive a holographic thought with the signature, transmit the thought, and then, you know, follow it with the signature. That signature would identify it as a person's particular thought. All you would have to do is identify the person's signature, and as the signal is being generated, it would be transmitted with that signature. Montauk essentially was what we like to call a mind amplifier.
1: So, yes, okay, I'm beginning to get it. So an individual then is required as part of the, in effect, the transmitted portion.
0: Yeah, the overall signal that was being transmitted was generated by a human being at Montauk.
1: Uh-huh.
0: They had a group of sensors that picked up his holographic thought pattern, processed it through a very large computer system, and then put it into a modified radar transmitter. And that's where I came into the picture. I was the one that was in charge of modifying the radar transmitter.
1: Oh, that's incredible. Oh, I see. All right, so that's how you got into this.
0: Yeah.
1: You were
0: they
1: actually
0: essentially built a mind amplifier.
1: Yeah, I understand. A mind amplifier.
0: And that led to all sorts of things, including mind control, precipitation of objects. You know, there were all sorts of things that were done from this.
1: Well, let's
0: they
1: say
0: they were able to create an object out of the background ether. Because if a person sitting at the input of this could visualize that object in their artificial reality or virtual reality, this equipment had the capability of making it real. We're talking probably at least 100 million watts continuous, not pulsed, power that they had out there. If the thing was modified to what's known as beam use, which had 100 megawatt continuous power.
1: Did it actually create an object, or did it create the vision of an object?
0: It could do either one, depending upon the fidelity of the transform being reproduced through the equipment. Like, you could picture, if your signal coming out of your transmitter was complete enough, it would be theoretically possible to recreate you at the other end. The reason you can't is, one, the receiver doesn't have enough power, then the information channel from the transmitter to the receiver is nowhere near high enough fidelity in the other dimensions and realities required to do it. This is what we tried to do at Montauk, was bring up this fidelity factor of broadcast.
1: What could you get an individual to do? You say you could put an idea in an individual's mind. How much power of suggestion could you accomplish
0: that? Okay, I really don't know, because that's the logistics of the project. And remember, the information was very compartmentalized. Now, legend, this is reports from people who I've spoken to, told me that they can get a person to do almost anything they want. This is the way it was put. That almost the sky was the limit.
1: God, that's incredible.
0: You know, they wanted to program somebody to be an assassin.
1: Preston, is time travel possible?
0: Well, the thing you have to keep in mind is, if you go into pure metaphysics, the non-physical mind is a ripple or a transform or a form on the space-time continuum. If you're going to get your way into the non-physical mind, you got to generate a time wave, which is like a warping or a repetitive bending of the time function. Now, if you could get into this, you have the remnants of a time machine. Now, I know when things were being created out of real time, what I mean is when the concentration would be at 3 o'clock in the afternoon and the object would appear early or after that time, they got very excited, shut the project down for a couple of months, and sent us all back to school to learn about time. I know they were interested. interested in time manipulation, but of course, who wouldn't be?
1: Yes.
0: Now, being that we're compartmentalized, I have no personal knowledge of how successful the time portal, per se, was. Again, people who had worked with the time portal tell us that it was stable, that it was usable.
1: Meaning you could travel in time,
0: yes.
1: Meaning physically travel to another time.
0: Okay, now, the newer quantum theories, even those theories appearing in Scientific American, are saying that there are multiple realities where time is different,
1: mm-hmm.
0: and because of the multiple realities, all time does coexist, and it's possible to move from point A to point B in time. And they're saying either it's possible to go into the future, which has a lot to say about is the future predestined or isn't it?
1: Exactly.
0: If you can travel into the future, to me, it means that we're already predestined as to what's going to happen. I believe if you make a time loop from point A to point B, you just predestined between point A and point B.
1: All right. Preston Nichols is my guest. He was involved in the Montauk Project. And apparently there's more going on with it than I thought there was. All right, we're going to take our break here at the bottom of the hour, come back, and we'll get some phone lines open shortly if you have questions. Time travel, mind control, the Montauk Project.

0: You're listening to a special replay of Coast to Coast AM with Art Bell. This program originally aired May 27, 1994. Please do not call.
1: Preston Nichols is my guest. He's a man who was involved in the Montauk Project, and we're finding out what the Montauk Project is all about, and it's more than just its apparent involvement in related weapons systems development that was going on with the Philadelphia experiment, but mind control, apparently, and more. This is a fax that came, and actually it's not, it came to me on America Online on a computer service, internet, and it was Greg in San Diego. Your guest tonight has remarked that a particular technology had to be reduced to accommodate humans. Could he elaborate on that statement without violating the secrecy agreement with the government? In other words, is there anything at all that you can tell us about the adaptation of the technology to be biologically friendly?
2: Well, let's say first that there are three levels of stealth. The first two we hear about quite often, which is the radar cross-section, which is how much radar signal does the thing reflect. The second level is absorbing the radar signal. Now, if you've seen a picture or seen a stealth bomber or stealth fighter, you'll know darn well it's a huge pancake, and it gives a lot of radar cross-section.
1: Yes.
2: So they didn't do a good job there. And I have worked with the absorbing coatings in order to try to cut down reflections inside of component enclosures, and that stuff doesn't work all that well.
1: Composite materials.
2: Yeah, so what this is saying is there's got to be a third level. The third level is electromagnetic bottle. Now, how they made the thing user-friendly in a nutshell, this is alluded to in some of the aircraft publications, the electromagnetic bottle. They found out that when they cut off a human being from the natural background clocks, you know, the Schumann resonance and all this sort of thing, he had a tendency to become disoriented.
1: Now, well, no, I don't know what you mean. What do you mean when you cut him off from normal human clocks?
2: Well, the Earth has a clock. It's commonly called the Schumann resonance, discovered by W.O. Schumann, which every time lightning strikes in the cavity between the upper atmosphere, the ionosphere, and the Earth, this cavity rings. The frequency is around 8 hertz. It slews between 7 hertz and 9 hertz, typically, depending upon the time of day.
1: That's very low.
2: Yeah, very, very low. And this is sort of what clocks our biological functions. Also, this changing of this frequency from night to day is what causes us to wake up, go to sleep. It causes a lymphatic flush of the system.
1: Mm-hmm.
2: It also has a lot to do with the alpha, beta, gamma rhythms in the brain. Now, the other problem, the original technology created a solid field. They had to somehow focus this field into a shell so that the people were not getting irradiated by this large field. I'm not talking atomic radiation, but essentially electromagnetic radiation. There is a difference.
1: Yes.
2: But either one can be just as dangerous, especially when you're using pulse magnetic fields like they were using to bend space-time to the point where they're just outside of our continuum, so the thing was somewhat invisible, either radar or fully invisible.
1: Hmm. So you could get different levels of stealth depending on how...
2: Yes, you can.
1: Huh.
2: They go from either zero being in our reality or 90 degrees out being in the imaginary reality. At that point, the object is gone.
1: What are they doing at Montauk now?
2: Well, present day, it is a state park. It's listed on all the maps as Department of Parks property.
1: Huh.
2: The state park is annexed on to the Montauk Point State Park. It's known as the Camp Hero Park. Only thing is, the park is closed to the public.
1: Oh.
2: They got a big fence up around it. They got security on the base. They got an electric gate. And there's two power lines going into the park, each capable of multi-megawatts. Now, what's a state park doing with multi-megawatts?
1: Good question.
2: Now, we've also known that there's all sorts of activity. They have what we believe to be a faked program for reclaiming the site and detoxing the site. They talk of removing asbestos.
1: asbestos?
2: Around the facility, there's these elevated pipes that they use to carry hot water, which have asbestos jackets. Even to this day, they haven't taken that off, and that's the easiest thing to get off.
1: Hmm.
2: And probably some of the most dangerous is as the wind blows, that asbestos is powdering and being blown all over the place. So if they were really removing asbestos, that would have been one of the first things they would have gotten to.
1: Well, what kind of buildings are there?
2: They're demolishing a lot of the old derelict base building. We believe the active area is underground. We've had reports, and I know I've been in the underground, but we've had reports that there's now an 8-level underground, which is huge. Goes out for miles. Of course, some of this could be exaggeration.
1: Is there anything... anything?
2: We know that there's a particle accelerator out at Montauk as well.
1: Uh-huh. Is there anything else at Montauk that would justify that kind of a power to it on the ground, above ground? Is it, in other
2: no,
1: words...
2: No, it's a bunch of derelict buildings. One building is being used as essentially... The State Park Police cop lives there. Now, what the hell is he going to use with that kind of power? And secondly, there's a State of New York Parks Commission maintenance garage, motor pool maintenance garage. They have this one garage with these three huge transformers. I've heard anywhere from 1.5 megawatts to 10 megawatts going in. Now, even if they put in 1 megawatt of power, there'd be enough heat created to burn that building down. So, you know, what are they doing with this power going in that building? I say it's going underground.
1: Well, wouldn't it be...
2: Now, also...
1: Well, wait a minute. Wouldn't it be possible, Preston, to literally follow the power lines and find out if and where they go underground?
2: Well, the one power line goes underground at the place where the maintenance garage is.
1: Oh.
2: The second power line goes right to the white building where the cop lives.
1: Oh.
2: And we believe it goes underground from those buildings. Now, what I was also going to mention is there are some cement buildings on top of what we call Radar Hill, where the radar tower is, the computer center is, which is physically part of the underground. And if you put your ears up against the cement walls, you'll hear like machinery running. There are pipes that stick up out of the ground that I dropped a microphone down. And you'll hear the whine of a turbine and the grinding of some sort of fan. Now, for a derelict station, what is the machinery that we hear running?
1: What do you think?
2: I'm not the only one that hears this. A lot of people have reported this.
1: I understand. What do you think they are doing there?
2: Some sort of something going into the electromagnetics of the planet itself. It's been suggested that the planet is tilting, and that's what they're trying, tilting on the axis, and that's what they're trying to prevent. Who knows? What they're doing is up to a lot of speculation and conjecture. All I can tell you is if you go out there at the right time, you'll pick up a very slow pulse transmission between 420 and 460 megahertz again.
1: Oh.
2: It's still out there. I got recordings of it. And also you'll pick up a very complex data transmission at 173 megahertz, which is in the guard band for Channel 7. That's why they can't watch Channel 7. If you DF these transmissions, it goes right to the old base.
1: Well, isn't that something?
2: Now, the 173 megahertz transmission, it was done by any civilian. The FCC would come and shut them down.
1: In a New York second. That's true. Do you think that that is some sort of remote control, perhaps, or?
2: It is some sort of a data link. What the purpose is, I really don't know, because I have no way of decoding it.
1: Uh-huh.
2: Because I recorded it, wideband recording, video recordings, and handed it to different people, and they tried all the known codes on it, and it doesn't decode. So it's some sort of government secret code, most likely.
1: Is there mind control going on now?
2: There are all sorts of transmissions going on right now which are definitely psychoactive. Whether they're on purpose or accidental, I really don't know. And they seem to have effect on the subliminal level on our consciousness.
1: Tell me, you were saying in effect that what they were doing was amplifying the human mind.
2: Yes.
1: Can that be done with any human being, or are there some humans that lend themselves more toward that?
2: Okay. Okay, theoretically it can be done with any human being, but you want a person who is trained that when he concentrates, his whole fiber, his whole being concentrates on the one thing. That's a specially trained person. Theoretically, any one of us could be trained to do it if we went through the training and we had the capabilities and the qualities, whatever that is.
1: All right.
2: Duncan Cameron is a very unique individual, being able to, he can only concentrate on one thing at a time. He can't concentrate on multiple tasks.
1: Yes.
2: He's so trained to go one thing at a time. See, the human being has to create a virtual reality in his mind, and then the equipment picks out that the emanations of that reality. So, of course, the more complete that reality is, the more complete the transform or the metaphysical thought form would be.
1: And so you're saying an individual using this process with that equipment could create anything from a material object to a being or an entity or a monster?
2: Well, we know that they could create objects. When they went to try to create living beings, they had trouble creating living beings because now you need a much higher degree of information fidelity.
1: I'm sure you do.
2: Yes.
1: Any living creature.
2: Being is much more complex with much more detail.
1: Exactly.
2: It's like taking a TV set and trying to put a 1,000-line picture on it. You just can't do it.
1: How far have they come in the fidelity area?
2: I don't know. Since 83, I have no knowledge.
1: What part did Montauk play, or what part do you know that it played, in the Philadelphia experiment? As I recall, Al Bielek said...
2: Well, Montauk is the place where the two sailors came to.
1: Exactly.
2: We're finding that there's quite a few sailors that came from the Eldridge to Montauk and did different things. And the Montauk Project was the other end of the time loop between 43 and 83. They used this totally fixed time loop in between 2 points, actually 3 points, 63 as well. They used this time loop as like a master loop to anchor open-ended loops. That means there's equipment only on one end. Uh-huh. Wherever somebody like Duncan Cameron could picture the time vortex going, if the fidelity was good enough, it would go there. But you'd have to have an anchor to hold it all stable, and that's what they used 43, 63, 83 for.
1: What made Montauk the other end of it? In other words, what focused on Montauk as the other end, or how did that...
2: Well, in metaphysics, we have what we call a witness. What this is, you take a photograph of a person. That photograph carries their signature, aura, whatever you want to call it. That's a witness. We made sure that we had a witness from Montauk to the Eldridge by having some of the equipment on the Eldridge, physically part of the Montauk system. We had people present that were on both projects, and then they used the Earth biorhythm cycle as the final witness effect and guaranteed a lockup of the two projects through space and time. And there's rumors that this may have even ripped open hyperspace enough to allow all the UFOs that have come in recently since 47.
1: Wow.
2: That has made a major rift in space-time between 43 and 83, no question.
1: Another
2: What's
1: person
2: going to come in through that, I don't know.
1: Another person who sent me a fax wanted to know if any of this technology is alien technology.
2: Some of it is rumored to be alien technology. I do believe that this is testing alien concepts, either gathered from down UFOs or from the legendary alien treaty with the U.S. government, you know, trading people for technology.
1: Do you believe that that is true?
2: I've seen nothing to say yes, and I've seen nothing that says no.
1: That's careful. That's a careful
2: answer. Well, first of all, I'm not going to tell you something I know is false.
1: That's good. I'm glad.
2: All I'll tell you is I don't know.
1: All right.
2: But I'll tell you what I do know about it.
1: All right. Again, let's go into the basic technology that's
2: right.
1: Allowing all of this. And in some detail, in other words, if I wanted to set up something that would bend space and time, or that I could... begin to focus waves to affect biological entities, what kind of technology would I use? How would I put it together?
2: Well, if you did it the way the government did it, their benchmark was, let's kill flies with a sledgehammer. lots and lots of power. They had a final amplifier in their transmitter, which had an input of at least 200 million watts of power, wasted half of that in heat, heated the Atlantic Ocean with it, and put out 100 million watts. That means to do anything, you would have to build maybe one-hundredth of that. It means you'd have to build a megawatt transmitter and then pulse the thing, frequency hop it and pulse it. Then you would have to somehow correlate this to represent a fractal-based frequency-time transform.
1: All right, that gets a little complicated. Let me give you an analogy, and you tell me if this is a good analogy.
2: Go ahead.
1: It's possible. It certainly is possible, because it was done, to send a signal across the Atlantic Ocean with a spark gap transmitter.
2: True.
1: It could be done, but it takes massive, massive amounts of power that is very wasteful.
2: Which they didn't have in those days. They were transmitting some other form of electromagnetics. You consider the coherer they used at the other end needs millivolts of signals. And if you transmit a kilowatt across the Atlantic Ocean, you get maybe 10 microvolts tops. How the hell did that coherer trigger? You tell me.
1: Well, my point was, you could send a spark signal across the Atlantic. It was done, but it required a very great deal of power. You can do it today.
2: There wasn't that much power.
1: Well, compared to the power that you, for example, with a modern a single sideband narrowband transmitter, mm-hmm. you could do it today with far less power.
2: You can do about 10 watts.
1: Yeah, that's exactly right. So that seems like a good analogy to the beginning of the Philadelphia experiment versus the refinements that occurred at Montauk.
2: But still, at Montauk, they used tremendous amounts of power. Of course, they were trying to bend the space-time continuum, and it takes tremendous amounts of power. Any quantum physicist will tell you that. It takes something like 5 and 10,000 ampere per meter magnetic fields.
1: Yes, but the original Philadelphia experiment was, as you said, kind of a blunderbuss compared to what could be done today.
2: Well, the Montauk project was much more finesse. That's why Montauk project controlled the vortex. They didn't control it from Philadelphia. They controlled it from Montauk.
1: Uh-huh.
2: Philadelphia was just another power source. That's all it was. It was an open-ended power source. They had no finesse. All they did was just generate tons of power, put it out in the ether, and by God, something happened.
1: What did you actually do? What did you work on?
2: I was started out as a technician, graduated up to an engineer. My responsibility was to modify the old SAGE radar transmitter. I was the fellow that set up the pulse modulation schemes, the synchrodyne modulation schemes, and set up the frequency hopping. I had to work on the COHO to synthesize local oscillators that were used in the transmitter.
1: What did they tell you you were working on?
2: They told me that we were working on equipment to interface human beings to technology, the mind of man, the technology, which was very interesting to me.
1: I should say. But you were actually...
2: Physicists will tell you that. It takes something like 5 and 10,000 ampere per meter magnetic fields.
1: Yes, but the original Philadelphia experiment was, as you said, kind of a blunderbuss compared to what could be done today.
2: Well, the Montauk project was much more finesse. That's why Montauk project controlled the vortex. They didn't control it from Philadelphia. They controlled it from Montauk.
1: Uh-huh.
2: Philadelphia was just another power source. That's all it was. It was an open-ended power source. They had no finesse. All they did was just generate tons of power, put it out in the ether, and by God, something happened.
1: What did you actually do? What did you work on?
2: I was started out as a technician, graduated up to an engineer. My responsibility was to modify the old SAGE radar transmitter. I was the fellow that set up the pulse modulation schemes, the synchrodyne modulation schemes, and set up the frequency hopping. I had to work on the COHO to synthesize local oscillators that were used in the transmitter.
1: What did they tell you you were working on?
2: They told me that we were working on equipment to interface human beings to technology.

0: did was just generate tons of power, put it out in the ether, and by God, something happened.
1: What did you actually do? What did you work on?
0: I was started out as a technician, graduated up to an engineer. My responsibility was to modify the old SAGE radar transmitter. I was the fellow that set up the pulse modulation schemes, the synchrodyne modulation schemes, and set up the frequency hopping. I had to work on the COHO to synthesize local oscillators that were used in the transmitter.
1: What did they tell you you were working on?
0: They told me that we were working on equipment to interface human beings to technology, the mind of man, the technology, which was very interesting to me.
1: I should say. But you were actually working on the pulsing of the signal that would carry a transmission, not so much, that is, to affect other human beings, right?
0: I didn't realize this until later on in the project. This is what they were really doing. At that time, I was so involved in it, I couldn't see myself getting out of it easily.
1: Well, it seems to me that's a very, very dangerous technology. Very dangerous.
0: It's very dangerous, yes. I agree with you.
1: That's why
0: we all decided towards the end of the project to crash it.
1: Yeah, you did. That's what I was going to ask you.
0: That's why the monster was created, to crash the project. Because Duncan especially was saying things that the rest of us didn't dare say. Duncan found God, got excised, we don't know what happened, but all of a sudden he calls a meeting and says, hey, this thing is going totally into the lower world and the lower domains, it's getting very evil. Of course, we all knew this, but we didn't have the guts to say it. And we all agreed, yes, yes, yes. What do we do? Well, we got to bring this thing down. How do we do it? Well, let's create this big, hungry, nasty monster that will scare them into crashing it.
1: Fascinating. And it worked?
0: Yes, it worked very well. All it did was drive them underground, just shut them down for a while. They're still doing it. Exactly what they're doing, we don't know. We're still researching that.
1: All right, Preston, hang in there. You've got a bit of a rest here at the top of the hour, and we'll be back to you.
0: Okay.
1: Preston Nichols is my guest. The Montauk Project, kind of a follow-up on the Philadelphia experiment, is the topic. And I promise we will get the telephone lines open into the next hour. I promise we will.

0: Raging away on a Saturday morning. Good morning, everybody. Those of you just joining us at this hour, my guest is Preston Nichols, and he worked on the Montauk Project. Preston now is semi-retired and lives in East Islip, New York. And he's been telling us about the Montauk Project. Incredible things. Travel through time, space possibly, I guess both. Mind control. Mind amplifiers. Thought amplifiers, that's what we're talking about. Now, back to Preston Nichols and the Montauk Project. Preston, are you there?
1: Yep.
0: Good. I've got a number of questions for you, Preston, faxed in, and then we'll get to the telephones. Art, I would like to ask Preston whether there is a possibility that the occurrences at Amityville, New York, could somehow be related to the Montauk Project. I got this thought while reading his book, Montauk Revisited. That's your book?
1: Yep. You mean the Amityville Horror stuff?
0: That's right.
1: I don't know. I was involved as a parapsychology researcher years ago, and we really couldn't tie much of anything to that house. That's the only statement I'll make on it.
0: You were there?
1: Mm-hmm.
0: You were at Amityville.
1: About 10 miles west of here.
0: Very briefly, let's take a sidetrack, because that's fascinating. What did you find at Amityville? I've seen the movie. I don't know how much relationship that has to what really happened.
1: Well, we checked the heat, we checked the heat differentials, we checked the static charges, we checked the magnetic anomalies. We didn't find anything. We didn't find anything to back up the bugs. We didn't find anything to back up the bleeding walls. I myself feel that this is something that maybe there was a genuine haunting, but the fellow that wrote the book just blew the thing way out of proportion.
0: All right.
1: Because we couldn't find anything to back it up. I was involved in a team of parapsychologists that was called in to investigate it.
0: All right.
1: There was even rumors of an Indian burial ground under the house. Who knows what really happened there? I don't know.
0: All right. Dear Art, I wonder if you would ask your guest if the super collider was in any way planned to be used with the project he was working on, Montauk.
1: No, because the super collider came afterwards. Although we have been getting a lot of information lately that they are using particle accelerators as particle beam weapons, of course, a particle beam power source, or a particle beam amplifier. This is where they use particles going to the velocity of light doing the mass-energy conversion based upon E equals mc squared. I will tell the public that the physicists have reached the speed of light with particles and that they today are using this as a power source or a power amplifier. Imagine a power amplifier that can tap the power of a nuclear bomb, literally. This may be where they got all the power to bend space and time at Montauk. We know there was a particle accelerator, and I believe it's active today because once myself and other people walking over, it got a dose of some sort of radiation.
0: Well, I know this.
1: Such a radiation sickness for a while.
0: Preston, I know this, that they have considered using nuclear explosions or controlled explosions in satellites to focus beams.
1: To focus a laser.
0: Yeah.
1: Yeah. I've read the same thing. That's supposedly a Star Wars weapon.
0: Exactly.
1: But we really don't need that. All we got to do is accelerate particles to C. They do it by starting out with a large accelerator, dumping into a smaller one, and each time you go to a smaller and smaller one, the velocity just goes up. Remember, as you bring the particles closer in a circle, what happens? The momentum makes them go faster and faster. And at some point, you're going to reach C, the speed of light. And magical things happen when you reach the speed of light.
0: Well, what about surpassing it? Is it possible?
1: Not in this dimension.
0: So that, in effect...
1: 100% correct. You cannot surpass the speed of light within our reference frame. If you're going to surpass the speed of light, you got to do it in another reference frame relative to ours. And I'm saying I believe it's possible to go past it, but not in our reality as we know it. You got to warp into another reality to go past the speed of light relative to us here.
0: All right. Listen, this comes from St. Louis, Missouri. Please ask Mr. Nichols if there's a way that anybody can render himself or herself impervious to mind control by any outside force or protection.
1: Well, what you have to do is you have to consider the level of consciousness and awareness this thing is operating at, and you just got to raise your level of awareness above that. The mind, if it's aware of what's going on, the mind can automatically protect against this. That's part of why I'm putting this information out, to let people know what's going on, so they got an idea of how to protect themselves on a subconscious level.
0: You're saying then, in effect, you can protect yourself with your own will.
1: Right.
0: All right, I've got it, I think.
1: This is a message of the New Age, essentially.
0: So the New Age is mixed in with all of this.
1: Oh, yes. Very definitely.
0: All right.
1: This is the application of New Age metaphysical principles to technology. This is what we're talking of.
0: All right. Let us go to the telephones and see what's out there. For Preston Nichols on the wildcard line, you're on the air. Hi, where are you calling from, please?
2: I'm calling from Bourbon, Missouri.
0: All right. You're on the air with Preston Nichols. Go ahead.
2: Anyway, I wonder if you ever heard of a guy named Edward Teller.
1: Yeah.
2: Okay. Have you ever read his book on the astrometrical universe?
1: Mm-hmm.
2: Okay, and in there you realize that he talks about the unlimited power that is available through the antimatter.
1: Mm-hmm.
2: And this is a man who's very credible because mm-hmm. he invented the, was largely responsible for the invention of the atomic bomb.
1: And he's also a rocket scientist.
2: That's absolutely correct. But we also know, you and I know anyway, and I don't know how many other people know, but he was also instrumental in some of the accelerators where they actually created antimatter.
1: Mm-hmm. Very true.
2: And when you have antimatter meet real matter, you have 100% conversion of energy.
0: Right. That's not good.
2: Well,
1: if
2: you
1: can tap it, that can be quite useful.
2: But it can be quite useful. And the fact of the matter is that you have an unlimited power source.
1: Mm-hmm. Very
2: when,
1: true.
2: When you consider the basic equation of E is equal to MC squared.
1: Yeah, we just heard that a minute ago.
2: That's right. You have a tremendous amount of power that is available.
1: Consider the power of one neutron, sir, accelerated to the speed of light.
2: That's right. And when you have that much
1: power. Something like a megawatt.
2: That's right. And when you have that much power, you could consider what 1 ounce of real matter versus 1 ounce of antimatter could do. And somewhere in our future, this is our new power source.
1: Well, I think in certain sectors, this is our power source today.
0: You think it's already being utilized?
1: Oh, yeah. I've seen evidence of it.
0: God, you know, they talk about the danger of a nuclear plant going south and a meltdown, but
1: one of these accelerators goes south.
0: Well, that was my question, Preston. if one of these were to go south, it seems to me the planet would sort of blink out.
1: It might. We've often been, you know, friends of mine and myself, the nuclear physicists, have often been joking. Well, someday we'll say, gee, there used to be nice land out at Montauk. The particle accelerator went south, and now there's a black hole there.
0: Yeah, exactly.
1: Well, the thing is, most of these accelerators, from what I understand, I'm not a nuclear physicist, but I know three of them. They tell me that they use neutrons. I think we're all well aware of neutron radiation.
0: Yes.
1: And a nuclear medicine doctor that checked me out said that most likely I got hit with neutron radiation. Probably what happened as I was walking over the accelerator. Yes, they allow you to walk over the damn thing. They must have had a burp in the past, and it made a burst of neutron radiation. We all got it.
0: I see.
1: We all had itchy sores and sickness and felt disoriented for a couple of days afterwards. There aren't these nice guys that they don't shut off the area where the accelerator is. They let you walk around that.
0: All right, on the wild card line, you're on the air with Preston Nichols. Good evening.
3: Oh, good evening, Art. Yes, sir. I had a question for your guest. Before the last commercial break, he spoke briefly about him and some of his colleagues turning against this project because things were getting, he said, evil. If you could, have him expand on that and tell us a little bit more about exactly what he meant by the evil nature the project was taking.
0: All right, where are you, please? All right, where are you?
3: Oh, I'm in St. Louis, Missouri.
0: St. Louis, all right. Expand on the evil part of your statement, if you would.
1: Well, I feel the whole mind control aspect of the thing is evil. Man is meant to have a free mind, not to be dominated. Also, they were working in maneuvering and manipulating time so certain people would have power that probably shouldn't have power, or the power group would get more power and they get more oppressive and, you know, the whole nine yards of this.
0: Well,
1: and
0: I guess
1: also,
0: you remember the old expression, once they've seen something or another, Paris, how are you going to keep them down on the farm? Once they've experimented with mind control or imagine or know they can control minds, how are you ever going to stop them?
1: The only way I can see you stopping them is get the population aware enough that it just doesn't work.
0: Is there any way that a person could know that their mind is being controlled?
1: I guess if you start doing things out of character, that would be a good sign of it. Also, if you had the monitoring equipment, if you knew what to listen for, if you're educated in a radio like you and I are, you could probably pick this up on a radio and notice the very sharp, edgy tones that would appear on your radio.
0: Hmm.
1: I can tune in and listen and hear the stuff.
0: All right, back to the telephone lines, and let's see what questions everybody has. On the toll-free line, you're on the air with Preston Nichols. Hello.
4: Hello, Art. This is Leonard from Albany, Oregon, and I've been listening to you and your guest, and the one thing you said just before the news you were talking about all the bad things going on around the country, you know, the shootings and the mindless crimes and that kind of thing. But what I'm wondering about is actually changing the mind of people so that they might vote in a certain way, you know, like... And I've wondered about that sometimes when the polls, you know, say so-and-so is way ahead and here comes a competitor charging out of the woodwork, you know, with no apparent change in his campaign tactics, and all of a sudden, and I know there's, you know, the surveys, even the most scientific ones, have a margin of error, but sometimes it just almost looks like it's unexplainable, and I'm wondering if they're already doing something like that, if that
1: it
4: might
1: be
4: an explanation
1: be.
4: For it.
0: All right, it is a good question. Preston, do you think, something that specific, trying to get somebody to vote or act in a certain way, it certainly is possible from what
1: you've been telling
0: us, right?
1: It's possible. And what he's saying might be correct. I really don't know. I don't know where they're using this stuff tonight.
0: Wildcard Line, you're on the air with Preston Nichols. Hello.
5: Yes, my name is Charlie. I've had two quick questions for you, sir. The first thing is on time travel. Einstein was asked a question on time travel once, and he brought up a very interesting situation, saying that if you were to travel back in time and prevent yourself from being born, you would create an absurdity because you already exist. And since absurdities don't exist in science, doesn't that mean that that time travel as far as going backwards is impossible?
1: Not impossible. It's just you become part of history.
5: Mm-hmm.
1: And you really can't affect history because you become part of it.
5: Wouldn't it mean that there would have to be almost two different... Is it possible that there might be two realities, parallel realities?
1: This is what's being suggested by quantum physicists today and a lot of other people. Well, parallel realities is what comes out of the whole metaphysical thing as well.
5: So let me understand this. There could be a reality which is just as valid, that I, Charlie, am actually, say, a host of a radio show, and say Art Bell is actually a liberal calling in. That could actually be a reality in another parallel existence.
1: There are some people that say what you think up in your mind is a parallel reality.
5: That's very interesting. One last point. Now, I had been in a debate with a fellow, I think he was a Christian or something. Anyway, he was under the impression that the Earth was very young, about 6,000 years old. clear this up. I mean, you're a scientist.
1: I don't know where he got that from.
5: Clear this up. Explain to the audience, because there's a lot of people out there who don't have any scientific knowledge, could you quickly, I know this is a little bit off the subject, but could you quickly explain to people out in the audience who are listening why it's unlikely that the Earth is that young?
0: All right,
1: because
0: thanks, John.
1: There are many rocks that have been dated to be millions, billions of years old.
0: Well, that's a good answer, short, sweet answer, but you would say it is impossible the Earth would be that young.
1: That's what I would say, because, you know, the whole dating system in the sedimentary system that we have goes way beyond that age, way beyond.
0: All right. On the first-time caller line, you're on the air with Preston Nichols. Hello.
6: Yes, I have two questions. One of them, I was interested in Al Bielek talked about age regression, and I was interested if Preston Nichols knew exactly how to pull this off.
0: All right. Where are you, sir?
6: St. Louis, Missouri. And I have one more question.
0: All right.
6: Quick question. I have a book called Mind Machines You Can Build by G. Harry Stein. And in the book, it's a little diagram on an instrument he called a wishing machine.
1: A what machine?
6: A wishing machine.
1: Wishing?
6: Yes. It uses with the device, he says that it was, I guess, originally built back in the 40s. And he says he uses an audio amplifier, a couple of copper plates, an antenna, a 6-volt battery, and, you know, a couple other little simple things like that. And he said that you would use a pitcher, and you would put it in between the two copper plates.
1: This sounds like a radionics device.
6: Maybe so. Like I say, the name of the book is Mind Machines You Can Build.
1: Right.
6: But with this device, they said at long distances, they could, a 20-acre cornfield that was infested with bugs or whatever, that they would have a 90% kill rate just by consciously focusing on the picture.
1: Yeah, this is typical radionics, yeah.
0: All right, thank you.
1: All right, to answer the man's first question.
0: Age regression.
1: Age, not age, age. A-G-E is
0: right.
1: Probably talking of.
0: Right.
1: I'm not going to say this is impossible because we have theories today which are stating that there's an energy lattice, a energetic replication of the DNA of the human being, which is magnetically coupled into the genome, into the DNA, and that there are many levels of DNA, and aging is essentially the loss of control of the differentiation of the DNA from the quantum electromagnetic pattern that we're calling a lattice. If you can somehow restore this control, theoretically, you could grow back to whatever portion of the DNA you would activate. Now, Al speaks of being age regressed back to a one-year-old baby. Mm-hmm. I don't know whether or not the DNA is still there for that. If it is, I don't think it's impossible to do. Now, also, I run into one other person that the only thing that explains what's happened to him, and he's being truthful, I feel, is some sort of age regression. Now, I have not heard reports from other sources on this. See, when I hear a report like this, I consider where it's coming from, and I like to get maybe 5 or 6 reports saying, yes, age regression has happened. I haven't had it. I've only had Al Bielek himself, one other source, which I don't consider at all credible, and now the one we run into very recently. So, again, I'm not going to say it's impossible, but also I think it's a quite fantastic story that I wish was true. I'd like to have it myself.
0: Yeah, you betcha. Look, if it is possible to travel in time.
1: And I don't know how to do age regression.
0: I was going to ask you, Preston, if it's possible to travel in time, and I went back to, say, 1950, my chronological age at the end of the travel would still be what it is at just roughly the moment I left, wouldn't it?
1: Yes, exactly. This is why I think if you're going to do age regression, you got to do something through the DNA.
0: Through the DNA.
1: You got to somehow change the differentiation to go back to the genome that you were replicating when you were like 20 years old, let's say.
0: Well, that would
1: Of course, the body would grow young.
0: That would be a very delicate genetic manipulation indeed. Wouldn't it?
1: It may be electromagnetic.
0: Electromagnetic.
1: Because it's being suggested by a lot of learned geneticists that Dr. Glenn Ryan is showing a lot of research that subtle or quantum electromagnetic waves do affect the way the double helix is wrapped up.
0: All right, Preston, hold it right there. We'll be back after the bottom of the hour break.
1: Then four.
0: Preston Nichols is my guest.

From the Kingdom of Nye, this is a special replay of Coast to Coast AM with Art Bell. Tonight's program is a rebroadcast from May 27th, 1994.

0: from the Kingdom of Nye. This is a special replay of Coast to Coast AM with Art Bell. Tonight's program is a rebroadcast from May 27th, 1994. Please do not call.
1: Tell me, have you ever done anything and a moment later said, why'd I do that? Mind control? Or just a bit of... Just a bit of aberrant human behavior because of random firing of synapses. Well, who knows? Might have been. Might be. Might be possible. Anyway, we're talking to Preston Nichols. He's written about the Montauk Project, talking about the Montauk Project this morning, and much more. If you have a question, pick up the telephone. Here's a fax from Dennis in Missoula, Montana. Art, please, in all seriousness, ask your guest if he knows anything about the nine rulers of the White Lodge. Ooh, sounds strange to me.
2: Sounds to me, too.
1: Not, you haven't heard of the nine rulers of the White Lodge?
2: No, that's a new one on me. I've heard of the Order of 12 and that sort of thing.
1: But not the nine. All right, no. Well, that disposes of that quickly. On the toll-free line, you're on the air with Preston Nichols. Hello.
3: Yes, hi, Art.
1: Hello, sir.
3: Yes, I'm from Long Island originally. And I just recently moved about a year and a half ago.
1: Where are you now?
3: I'm in Youngstown, Ohio.
1: Okay.
3: And now I'm 28 years old, and I'm intelligent. I know for a fact that I've got a 138 IQ, borderline genius. Yet at the same time, I've always wondered why I was never in tune with what was going on politically. I never could quite understand the political process.
2: You're not the only one.
3: Yeah. No, I'm from Suffolk County. I'm from Huntington.
2: Mm-hmm.
3: And I moved in, it was July of 81, of 91, rather. July of 91, I moved from Suffolk County. I moved into Elmont in Nassau.
2: Mm-hmm.
3: That was where I had...
2: We call Suffering County and Nauseous County.
3: Yeah. That was where I first started listening to political commentary on talk radio.
2: Mm-hmm.
3: After that, I moved to New Orleans, and I really started to get involved. I started to know what was going on.
2: Well, what's the question?
1: Yeah, what is the question? How does this relate to my guest, sir?
3: Well, what I'm saying is, you're talking about mind control.
2: Mm-hmm.
3: As fantastic as it sounds, it's starting to make a little bit of sense to me. I don't know.
2: This is what a lot of people say. Considering,
3: I mean, I was completely blind. Completely
2: blind
3: when I was
2: in Suffolk County. There's a lot going on.
3: Uh-huh.
2: That will fit this.
3: Art
2: was talking about the people just all of a sudden shooting.
3: It confounds me how I was so blind until I moved out of Suffolk County, until I moved off of Long Island, really. Now I'm just
2: well here. You're sitting right in the midst of this emanation.
3: Exactly. It just sounds so fantastic. In Art, I can tell by your voice, by you know the entire conversation you've been having. It just sounds so fantastic. But it makes sense. I don't know.
1: Thank you.
2: Based in real science, sir.
1: Yeah, I have learned long ago not to stick up my nose at what appears to be fantastic because I've been surprised too many times, and. I'm sure of this, Preston, that we as human beings, our government, whoever, the powers that be, would have great interest in mind control, and if they're not working on it, I think that would be more fantastic than believing that they are working on it. I mean, it's that simple.
2: Well, I'd like to say at this point that if someone comes and asks me how much the legend is true, I would tell them the Philadelphia experiment is true, the mind control aspiration. The mind control part of the project is probably 90-odd% correct. I'm just not sure exactly how well the time tunnel works. That would be my assessment of how successful they work.
1: All right. So
2: I thoroughly believe the mind control worked, and it's thoroughly possible. The only thing is they could not at that time work on mass populations. Using the particle beam system that interacts with the brain directly, you don't need a signature anymore.
1: So,
2: using the particle beam system.
1: So you're saying that mass mind control is not necessarily possible?
2: Today it is.
1: Today it is.
2: Today it is because,
1: oh, great.
2: See, before you used to go in with a signature to the non-physical mind. Today they're using a particle beam to modulate the particle interchange between the synaptic interchanges in the brain, to either read patterns or to modulate patterns on the brain.
1: Oh, boy. So you're saying they could be sending out signals that are actually controlling the masses.
2: Mm-hmm. Synapses.
1: Wow. Wonderful.
2: Well, just to consider, what is the synaptic interchange? It's essentially ionic, and what is
1: yes.
2: ionic?
1: Yes, no, that's it's true. No, it's absolutely true.
2: If you can create interference from one particle to another particle,
1: I've
2: you can modulate.
1: You. All right, I've got a caller. On the wild card line, you're on the air with Preston Nichols. Hello.
4: Oh, hello, Art.
1: Hi.
4: This is Lance in Seattle, KBI.
1: Okay.
4: That mind control device that he's talking about is manufactured here. It's in a suitcase. It's like a small suitcase, and it says on the side of it for animal control use only. And when it's used for people control, you can call the FCC and file a complaint, and they know all about it. It's nothing new.
1: Well, it sure is new to me. What is it?
4: It's been around since about 80.
1: What is it? What is it, sir?
4: Well, it just focuses on a specific part of the brain, and then your mind starts to look in that area, and you can see things in your own mind and hear things. It sounds like you're in a room full of people, and there's nobody around, or you can see eyes blinking in front of you and all kind of things. It's all in your own mind. It's not outside your mind like a hologram, but it does exist, and it doesn't take anything except call the FCC to find out.
1: Well, I've never seen one. I've never heard of one.
4: Well, just thought I'd add it to your program.
1: All right, thank you. I've never. Have you heard of such thing?
2: I've heard rumors of it. I've heard rumors that this has been developed for years. See, what they're working there, that's mood control more than anything, I think.
1: I know, Preston, that there's been a lot of research done on the effect of low frequencies on human beings.
2: Exactly.
1: Is that what he's talking about?
2: Well, what he's saying is it can transmit the effect of a whole room full of people, the eyes, the head of you. All this might be doing is fragmenting your own memories, working directly physically into the brain. And this could be done with some sort of VLF, ELF-type device.
1: All right. What about the transmissions made by the middle part of our country? Very powerful ELF transmissions to our submarines.
2: Yeah, I forget what that's called. I know what you're talking of.
1: I was just wondering if you think that kind of level of low-frequency transmission could affect biological entities that are close to the source.
2: That appears to be mostly sinusoidal teletype-type modulation.
1: Right.
2: It's not direct on and off.
1: So without the pulsing, you don't think there'd be a lot of effect?
2: No.
1: All right.
2: Remember, the mind itself, the brain will automatically even out a change in level. You got to change the level so fast that the DC restoration in the neurological system doesn't work.
1: Can't deal with it. All right, on the wild card line, you're on the air with Preston Nichols. Good morning.
5: Okay, talk about time travel, right?
2: Yep.
5: Do you
2: okay.
5: think time travel like happens in your psychic ability, your dreams?
2: Yeah, some people believe that.
5: Okay, now how can they apply this to technology and science and stuff?
2: Essentially, by taking what a person could dream or generating a virtual reality and transmitting it through a very powerful transmitter and bringing it into our physical reality.
1: All right, sir, thank you. That's exactly how it was done. In other words, the human brain does generate a signal. It is a very weak signal normally, isn't that?
2: Well, it's actually a virtual state signal.
1: It's what? Reduce that so I can understand it.
2: Well, you know, when you do a complex calculation, the figure phase angle, you get sine, cosine function,
1: yes.
2: real world imaginary function.
1: Yes.
2: The human emanations are based upon the imaginary functions, not the real. But if you're 100% right, the real world emanations from a human being are very weak. But the imaginary world emanations are very strong. This is why you need typically vacuum potentials to detect this stuff.
1: Hmm. On the wild card line, you're on the air with Preston Nichols. Hello.
6: Hello, Mr. Nichols. How are you doing?
2: Okay.
6: Art, I tell you what, you know, I wouldn't have bought this for a second if there wasn't something really weird going on in the world today. But my question is, and Linda Thompson talked about the holograph, but and you were talking about cracking into the underworld. Could this be described as hell?
2: Hell is whatever you make it.
6: Well, I'm talking about, you know, the biblical aspects of what you're describing in the underworld. And have you ever seen any alien beings?
1: All right. Preston, have you?
2: Yes, I've seen some alien beings.
1: You have?
2: Who or what they are beats the hell out of me.
1: What have you seen, exactly? And how and where?
2: At Montauk, they had a little creature that looked all the world like the little grays as described by Whitley Strieber.
1: Oh?
2: About 4 foot tall, and they stunk to high heaven.
1: Stunk?
2: And then we had a thing that resembled a cross between a lizard and a human being. What it was, I really don't know.
1: I have heard that description before, too, kind of reptilian.
2: Yeah. The closest thing, there was an old Star Trek episode where Captain Jerk fought something called a Gorn that sort of looked like what I saw at Montauk. Now, I will say, I don't drink, I don't use drugs, I don't do any of that stuff. I also don't hallucinate. They were.
1: Have you ever been under the care of a psychiatrist?
2: Nope.
1: No? All right, I just had to add that one in there. So, in other words...
2: That's a valid question.
1: Well, I mean, some of this, you've got to admit, Preston, it's wild stuff.
2: I know it's wild stuff, but this is why I doubted my own sanity at times. Myself.
1: I came
2: to the conclusion that's not me, that I was seeing this crud real. Also, a lot of the other people in Montauk saw the same thing and described exactly the same.
1: How many other people have corroborated what you're saying, or even parts, substantial parts of what you're saying?
2: Oh, about 30-odd people.
1: 30-odd people. All right. On the toll-free line, you're on the air with Preston Nichols. Hello.
7: Yeah, hi, Art. This is Sean calling from Last Best Place.
1: Hi, Sean.
7: Hi, Mr. Nichols. With the very low frequency, could we manipulate the weather to use the weather as a pattern for weapons against other countries, such as lightning?
2: This is called weather war.
7: Weather war, yeah. I read about it in a book called The Third Millennium.
2: Mm-hmm.
7: Are you familiar with that book?
2: I think it is correct.
7: Okay, that's all I wanted to know.
1: All right, thank you. So you think the weather is being manipulated, Preston?
2: By somebody.
1: Do you think we're doing it, or do you think the Russians are doing it, or are we both doing it and getting it all screwed up?
2: Who knows? I don't know. Somebody is manipulating the weather, because I have picked up the signals. All you got to do is tune your HF receiver, and you'll discover increases in what appears to be the background noise over as little as 300 kilohertz band spread.
1: And that's some sort of spread spectrum?
2: Yeah, that's some sort of spread spectrum. And
1: wow.
2: If you take that signal and analyze it either amplitude versus time or frequency versus time, you'll get patterns that will appear in the noise.
1: I see. All right.
2: And that's not natural.
1: Not natural. No, it is not natural. You're right about that.
2: And it goes up about 30 to 40 dB.
1: I've actually heard it myself.
2: Yeah, I hear it all the time. And I've been looking, what the hell have we got here?
1: Yep.
2: This may be involved in the weather control. Because this seems to precede weather fronts. Also, this same kind of signal precedes hurricanes that are brought right up to a particular area. You notice how the hurricanes are now taking nice straight paths?
1: Absolutely.
2: That's not normal for a hurricane. A hurricane is a centrifugal thing, and as the wall builds and depletes, it should spin and move and gyrate all over the map. No, they're going very straight at this point.
1: Wildcard line, you're on the air with Preston Nichols. Hello.
8: Yeah, Art. I'm curious. These kind of projects have to involve great deals of money.
1: No doubt about it.
2: And no doubt, yes.
8: And they say to solve all mysteries, you follow the money trail.
1: True.
8: Isn't anybody checking what's going on? I mean, if Area 51 exists, there's got to be billions going into that. And if he's talking, there's got to be billions going into this. Is anybody keeping track of the money?
1: Well,
8: is there any way to find out? Are the senators aware of this?
1: All right. Hold on a sec. That's a good question. All I can tell you is this. I don't know about what Preston's saying, but I can tell you darn well Area 51 does exist. Billions do go into it. And that's a fact. And so, Preston, what about the money angle in Montauk?
2: Well, we had an interest from the office of Senator Barry Goldwater, quite a few in the middle 80s. And I was told that they could not trace any congressional appropriation for the Montauk project. Now, I was handed a list of companies here on Long Island that all either reorganized or out of business today.
1: Uh-huh.
2: The interesting thing to note is right after this happened, about 6 months to a year later, they started what they call core audits. They said they were looking for the $250 toilet seat. Why would they go ask the worker on the floor, what are you working on? The only reason they'd ask the worker on the floor, what are you working on, is they're looking for hidden projects. Montauk was a hidden project. There's rumors that the Montauk project was financed by gold smuggled from the Nazis. We really don't know. This is something that Al Bielek has suggested.
1: All right. Preston, hold on a moment. We'll be right back to you. My guest is Preston Nichols. He's talking about the Montauk project. All right. Back now to Preston Nichols. Preston?
2: Yeah.
1: You know, there are a lot of people listening or who would fax me or write to me or you and would say you're crazy as a loon. What would you say to them? How would you defend that? Now, technically, you have a lot of details, and I am impressed by that, but some of it is quite admittedly pretty fantastic stuff.
2: It's very fantastic stuff. The first thing I would mention is people used to say to me they remembered me from the Montauk base. I didn't remember them until I broke the memory blocks I had. This stuff is highly possible. We have a lot of witnesses. I think we have to look at, can 1,000 Frenchmen be wrong? We have no real-world documentation, evidence, proof. The only proof we have is that they're doing something strange, even to this day. And we were talking of 420 to 460 megahertz broadcast.
1: That's right.
2: And we're still finding emanations in the same frequency range to this day. I first got excited thinking I was picking up the signal out of time from the 70s and the 80s, but I came to realize, no, this is generated today. If they're doing something like this today, fitting the specs, sending out a very strong ELF signal that I picked up on coils as pulses without a carrier, and the carrier, if they're still sending out, that means the equipment I'm describing is there to this day producing signal, and it probably was there in the 70s and the 80s, and they probably were playing back then.
1: Well, it also raises an awful lot of questions.
2: Yes, it does.
1: For example, Russ, not just the shootings, the mindless headshaker shootings that are going on, but society's behavior in general
2: is strange.
1: Is very strange indeed, and
2: yes,
1: is deteriorating, in my view, in the view of most others who stand back and view it. Things are out of control. People, the state of civilization is less. People's tempers are short. And when it's the worst case, they're picking up guns and shooting each other.
2: Well, how would you react if you had a hammer pounding on your head continuously?
1: You'd eventually get irritated and do something awful.
2: Right. You got to think of all this stuff that they're sending out into the ethers, purposefully or accidentally, is like someone sitting tapping on your head with a hammer.
1: Well, it's true. It is true. It does.
2: Yeah. That's how they get 90-odd% efficiency.
1: You're absolutely right about that.
2: Well, you'll find I do know radio and electronics.
1: Yes, you obviously do. And I guess you could easily be right about the pulsed aspect of it.
2: Well, the neurological system operates on a pseudo-random ordered pulse function. You read any book on brain activity, that's the first thing they say. If you take the neurological signal out of a nerve, put it into an audio amplifier, it sounds like static.
1: Well, it has been a pleasure, Preston. I know you're on the East Coast in New York, and so it's...
2: Yeah, I'm watching the sunrise right now.
1: Yeah, there you are. All right, Preston, a pleasure. Thank you.
2: Okay, and the pleasure's been mine, sir.
1: Take care.
2: Okay.
1: Bye-bye. Preston Nichols and the Montauk Project. And we're going to do a couple of hours of live open talk radio coming up next. There's a lot going on in the world. We need a little talk time this morning. The Korean situation is, as I knew it would, deteriorating. The North Koreans are not allowing the inspectors to look at the fuel rods. It has suddenly become a very grave situation, as I'm sorry to say I knew it would. We'll be back to talk about that and more in a moment.

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1: From the high desert in the great American Southwest, I bid you all good evening or good morning, as the case may be, across this great land of ours. Literally saturating the ionosphere worldwide. And certainly commercially from the Tahitian and Hawaiian Islands in the west, east all the way to the U.S. Virgin Islands, basking in the Caribbean sun, south into South America, north all the way to the pole, and yes, worldwide on the internet. This is Coast to Coast AM. Good morning. As you know, the big confab is going on in Roswell. I would guess, we'll get a report here in a minute, but I would guess tens of thousands of people are descending on Roswell, probably doubling, tripling, or quadrupling its normal population. And there is a bit of intrigue underway. I had a call. First I received a news release. And I had a call from Chris Wyatt, formerly of CBS, and now in an apparent partnership with Paul Davids, the executive producer of the show, Showtime film Roswell. And he said, well, I note you read our press release. I said, yes. He was wondering how much press coverage it was getting and concerned that it wasn't getting as much as he would like. And I said, well, why don't you come on the program and without, you know, spilling all the beans, whatever your beans are, at least give it a tease and give us a little idea of what you're going to be announcing in the morning. And he said, okay, fine. And I want to put this all in perspective for you. Let me now read you that announcement once again, because we are hours from the announcement. It is entitled Scientific Proof to be Presented that an Extraterrestrial Craft Was Recovered Near Roswell, New Mexico. CNI News received the following press release from Houston-based researcher Daryl Sims on June 30th. CNI News will report further details of the story following the scheduled press conference July 4th. Dateline Roswell, New Mexico, June 30th, 97. A press conference scheduled for 9 a.m. July 4th, 1997 at the Pearson Auditorium. It says here Ryerson, but I believe it's Pearson Auditorium, on the New Mexico Military Institute campus in Roswell, New Mexico, is going to present the results of scientific tests performed on crash debris found near Roswell, New Mexico 50 years ago that once and for all prove that the downed vehicle was not of Earth origin. A research scientist from a major university involved in the testing will be on hand to discuss the methodology and results of the isotopic ratio tests. And this is very important, folks. Isotopic ratio tests, Linda will explain them shortly, will tell you beyond any shadow of a doubt, or for the most part beyond any shadow of a doubt, whether something is of Earth origin or not. At any rate, of the isotopic ratio tests of the Roswell debris, supporting conclusions in a battery of tests conducted by universities and national laboratories will be provided that conclude the Roswell debris is manufactured material of extraterrestrial origin. Paul Davids, executive producer of the Showtime film Roswell, is sponsoring the presentation of the evidence during his program at the 50th anniversary. Along with images of the actual Roswell crash debris, the chain of evidence will also be presented, validating the Roswell incident as the recovery of a crashed extraterrestrial vehicle. So the day went by, and I didn't hear from Chris Wyatt. So I got hold of Paul David's office and put a call in, got his motel room in Roswell, and put in a call to Paul Davids. I was asleep when he returned the call. My wife answered. He said, well, we're not going to say anything. In other words, they're ducking out on us. And they've decided they're not going to say anything until tomorrow morning at 9 o'clock. So we really have no way of knowing exactly what is going to be announced at 9 a.m., other than what I just read you. Now, what I have coming up in a moment, well, let me tell you what's ahead in the evening, is first, Linda Moulton Howe, who is presently at Roswell and has been talking with some of the individuals involved. And then, coming up following Linda, we've got another famous person present now at Roswell, Bud Hopkins, author of Intruders, Missing Time, expert on abductions. Latest book is Witness. We'll talk a bit about the Betty and Barney Hill story and all the rest of that, and no doubt the goings-on at Roswell. So there you are. That's the setup. That's where we are. We were to hear something about this press release, but for some reason, at the last minute, they chose not to come forward. And I'm just giving it to you straight out.
0: 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On Art Bell, Somewhere in Time.

0: All right. One more thing that I want the audience to know. And that is, during, I received what we affectionately call Arts Parts, made up of bismuth and magnesium, about 15 months ago or more. And during the course of that 15 months, when Chris Wyatt was with CBS, he contacted us, plural, as in myself, and Linda Moulton Howe, and was for a time working with us. Since leaving CBS, he apparently has connected with Paul Davids in some regard. And so we're not exactly sure what the nature of the announcement tomorrow is going to be, but Chris Wyatt was aware, quite aware, of the BizMag investigation ongoing. And by the way, it still is, and that's what you're about to get updated on. So, now, to Roswell, New Mexico, and Linda Moulton Howe. Linda, hello.
1: Hi, Art. Yeah, the timing in all this is extraordinary and perhaps a little bit strange. The last 3 hours, I have been at a cocktail party that was held by the mayor of Roswell. And during that cocktail party, both Chris Wyatt and Paul Davids and I talked about what it is that they're planning to do tomorrow morning.
0: Right.
1: And I said, let's go on Coast to Coast tonight and let's talk about this because, and this may be part of the irony of the timing, I have been trying to do the most solid research that I could on the bismuth magnesium outside of any spotlight and not doing anything prematurely, and making sure that we had all our ducks in a row and that we had hard, hard-edged information that I could report periodically.
0: Linda, before we launch into that, there's a large audience out there, frankly, because I haven't been talking about it a lot, that doesn't even know what we're talking about.
1: Okay.
0: 15 months ago
1: right.
0: or so.
1: April 1996, you received the first letter, and then somewhere we had five letters, one to me and four to both of us, sort of, all having to do with radio reports that I was doing after we received two different shipments, one that appeared to be all almost 100% aluminum pieces, and then a second shipment of a very strange series of a half a dozen or so, a material that was about 2 inches long, an inch to an inch and a half wide, quarter of an inch deep, silver on one side, black on the other, and when we did a series of tests, actually six institutions now have analyzed the same elemental composition. We've done a Carnegie Institute analysis of the isotope composition in Washington. Everybody has found the same thing. They were dealing with thin layers of bismuth and almost pure magnesium, a little zinc in that layer alternating, and that the bismuth and the magnesium do not have any other elemental composition in between them. There's nothing that's bonding. No oxygen has been discovered. And that these alternating layers are so thin that the bismuth layer alone is about half the size of a human blood cell. A human blood cell is 7 microns. The bismuth layer is ranging from 1 to 4 microns. And this is a very interesting point. Right from the very beginning, the first professor that I sent this material to do a scanning electron microscope photograph of and to do what's called electronic dispersive spectroscopy to look at elemental composition called me and said, there is a strange wavy pattern going through the bismuth and the magnesium zinc. And he, in fact, at this university, he called in a geologist to look at this. And they were always puzzled. And right from the beginning, the question was, how was this material made? And we had one man who tried to make it 4 different attempts with what was called vacuum vapor deposition and never was able to reproduce it. Just in the last week, this is how thin the timing is on this.
0: Well, you're still missing a little bit. I mean, in that interim, my God, Linda, you went to every rare metals manufacturer we could lay our hands on. You went to a lot of the national labs.
1: Yes.
0: I mean, we did exhaustive research.
1: Absolutely, and I'm assuming that this audience, but that's right, it was the Dreamland audience who heard the montages that I did at Sandia Labs in Los Alamos and
0: right.
1: the metals manufacturers and the universities and all the people that we've gone to in the last 15 months who unanimously, 100%, have said that they had no precedence for engineering anything with bismuth and magnesium in micron layers. And it led up to, in the last 2 months, I did something quietly with the help of an attorney. We filed Freedom of Information Act requests with 13 agencies, including the Central Intelligence Agency, the National Security Agency, the all the Army, Air Force, Navy, Wright-Patterson, Phillips, a whole series of labs, and the National Science Foundation and NASA, and across the board to the specs of the 1 to 4 microns bismuth, 100 to 200 microns, magnesium mostly, and a little zinc, and giving the parameters, we have come to that no one anywhere has any reference to these elements being used together in thin layers.
0: Mm-hmm.
1: And the last letter on that came from Wright-Patterson, which, interestingly enough, 50 years ago probably was front and center receiver of strange technology that was retrieved from crashed objects here in New Mexico and other areas. And today is the last letter in a series of 13 that we received on this strange material that we've got, saying that they had no reference and that they were referring me back to agencies that we had already filed FOIA requests to who had no information. So all of that was something that I was going to talk about with you tonight or tomorrow night, independent of Paul David and Chris Wyatt. Information Act requests with 13 agencies, including the Central Intelligence Agency, the National Security Agency, the all the Army, Air Force, Navy, Wright-Patterson, Phillips, a whole series of labs, and the National Science Foundation and NASA, and across the board to the specs of the 1 to 4 microns bismuth, 100 to 200 microns, magnesium mostly, and a little zinc, and giving the parameters, we have come to that no one anywhere has any reference to these elements being used together in thin layers.
0: Mm-hmm.
1: And the last letter on that came from Wright-Patterson, which, interestingly enough, 50 years ago probably was front and center receiver of strange technology that was retrieved from crashed objects here in New Mexico and other areas. And today is the last letter in a series of 13 that we received on this strange material that we've got, saying that they had no reference, and that they were referring me back to agencies that we had already filed FOIA requests to who had no information. So all of that was something

0: Patterson, which, interestingly enough, 50 years ago probably was front and center receiver of strange technology that was retrieved from crashed objects here in New Mexico and other areas. And today is the last letter in a series of 13 that we received on this strange material that we've got, saying that they had no reference and that they were referring me back to agencies that we had already filed FOIA requests to who had no information. So all of that was something that I was going to talk about with you tonight or tomorrow night, independent of Paul David and Chris Wyatt, and to let the audiences know in Coast to Coast and Dreamland that on Saturday here in Roswell at 2 o'clock in the Pearson Auditorium, my entire presentation is going to be the best slides, the best videotape, and the best spectra that we have on this mysterious bismuth magnesium layered material that after 15 months no one knows precisely how it was made or what its function could be, but there's been a lot of speculation. So it was very surprising to me tonight to hear from two people, one of which is Chris Wyatt, who had been actively involved in the evolution of the research that we were doing on the bismuth magnesium.
1: And it should be noted here that we have never, until this moment, publicly made reference to the fact that we were talking to Chris Wyatt.
0: That's right. That's right. And that they would do a press conference tomorrow asserting that they had absolute proof that they had extraterrestrial material. Now, I personally will be standing with my hands clapping if the evidence that they have are abnormal isotope ratios or anything that would stand up in front of the National Science Foundation and the National Academy of Sciences, that this is truly not of this earth.
1: Right.
0: One of the problems that we all have is coming up with the hardest data that can be presented to scientists worldwide, that either the isotope ratios are completely anomalous or that there is something that is truly not terrestrial in terms of explanation.
1: Now, would you explain to the audience how it is possible to do isotope testing that will conclusively tell a person that what they're holding or what they have is not from Earth?
0: Yeah. Let's go to what happened at Carnegie. I took this material down there, first of all, to look at the magnesium layer, because in the 50s, there was quite a large eyewitness sighting of something coming through the sky over what was called Ubatuba outside of Sao Paulo, Brazil, of something, some sort of an object that many, many witnesses claimed exploded and that pieces came down on the beach. And there were a series of stories done through a newspaper contacting some scientists, and a series of tests were done. And the bottom line was that whatever this material was that was collected from a beach in Brazil appeared in approximately 1957 to be 100% magnesium-26. And when I say that, I'm talking about an isotope that relates to the number of neutrons and protons at the center of the molecule of the magnesium with a certain number of electrons on the outside.
1: Okay, this begins to get awfully complicated.
0: That's what isotope ratios are about.
1: Okay, but Linda, let's take magnesium pure as an example. What should the isotope ratio be?
0: In Earth, terrestrial magnetism has approximately 80% of what's called magnesium isotope 24, and approximately 10% of magnesium 25 and about 10% of magnesium 26. That's the normal so-called magnesium metal on the Earth. And it can range in different percentages of that, give or take. Now, when I went to Carnegie and we did the isotope study on our bismuth magnesium material, it turned out that in the magnesium that we were dealing with, in the material that we have, it's the actual physical material, there was about 11% more magnesium-26 than there would be in what we would call terrestrial magnesium ore, but not outside of terrestrial parameters. What was interesting in our test was six times the Carnegie, what's called ion microprobe expert, and the one who was doing the test, he was puzzled by the fact that our magnesium bismuth sample emitted 60 times more

0: ions than his controlled magnesium metal.
1: Mm-hmm.
0: It has never been totally explained why the material that we have, and that you've got now too,
1: yes,
0: is why does it emit 60 times the number of ions? And I have talked with a whole series of scientists just in the last 3 or 4 months talking about this whole issue of certain crystal faces and the construction and crystal face construction and why this might occur. And this gets into some of the newest work that I'm trying to do quietly until we have hard data. But the suggestion is that the material we have may have been done with something that is called laser welding. It is part of research that's being done in IBM and other areas, and laser welding has been one of these, we'll call it one of the more advanced areas in high technology on our planet. And one of the interesting aspects of laser welding, which means putting metallic layers together with lasers, is that you will end up with that wavy, corrugated pattern that has always puzzled people about the material that we have. Now, another aspect is the question that many people, that scientists that I've sent this material to or we have shown the spectra to, they've all said there has to be a bonding agent. And we've never found oxygen. We've never found anything between these layers. What is holding the bismuth and the magnesium zinc together? Well, it turns out that in some of these areas now of nanotechnology and thin layers, if you get down to 1 to 4 microns of layering certain metals together,
1: all right, Linda,
0: you will get into electron bonding between the atoms themselves.
1: All right, hold that thought. We'll come back and pick up on that point. Linda Moulton Howe in Roswell, New Mexico is my guest. I'm Art Bell.
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1: Linda Moulton Howe is here, and this is going to be a very interesting evening, already is. We'll get back to it in a moment.
0: Now we take you back to the night of July 3rd, 1997, on Art Bell, Somewhere in Time.

0: back now to Roswell, New Mexico, center of everything that's going on right now, and Linda Moulton Howe. By the way, Linda, what's it like in Roswell? Has Roswell been swelling as predicted?
1: Well, I tell you, as I landed at the airport this afternoon, the plane that we were in, a small commuter out of Albuquerque, hit a patch of cumulonimbus that sent that plane up so high and down so low about 12 times that I thought, oh, my God, this is it. I'm going to die in this place 50 years after. Well, that same cumulonimbus apparently hit with strong winds this afternoon, and one of the people here has lived here a long time said, you know, we haven't had any rain, and then we hit this weekend, and now we're having a thunderstorm. Well, when we went to the mayor's cocktail party, that huge cloud was filled with lightning going on and off, and it's probably still out there, reminded me exactly of the scenes in Spielberg's Encounter of the Fourth Kind that first premiered, I think, in 1978 or 79 and caused such a sensation on this earth. And I thought, how appropriate that they haven't had rain here for weeks. And here is the night that everybody is gathering, and we've got a cloud that will not quit with lightning inside hanging right over the city of Roswell. And I'm not saying there's a craft in there. I'm just saying that the lightning and the thunder tonight, even to the locals, was a dramatic opening to the next two or three days. And I would not say that it looks like Woodstock. You don't have people every square inch of every square mile. But the town from one end, from the airport driving in to the other, is absolutely chock full of jokes and or visual displays or something having to do with the whole issue. Did something of a non-human intelligence come down here in this area in 47 or the 40s into the 50s and maybe multiple times in multiple places, and the entire city, the everywhere, everything is around that theme.
0: Is there a lot of talk there about time compression, Linda?
1: Well, the issue of past, present, and future and time issue and machines is something that maybe we could take up on another program.
0: No. This is perhaps you don't understand. The Air Force held a news conference.
1: Oh, yeah.
0: And when they asked Colonel Haynes how he could account for the time between 1947, when so much occurred, and 1953...
1: And those silly dummies
0: and all the rest of it, his answer was... Time compression. Yeah, that's right.
1: Now I understand. And that it's a sorry state, isn't it?
0: Yes.
1: When the military has to reach for those kinds of phrases to try to explain what is their third effort to explain something in which they are actually admitting there were bodies. That's another irony of all this.
0: Well, time compression probably came straight from military intelligence.
1: Well, and coming back to this whole issue of proof, hard proof of unusual metallic material. One of the things that Chris Wyatt and Paul Davids told me tonight is that they do have one sample piece in which a Stanford University professor said that there were more than 20 elements and that there were some of those elements in which the isotope ratios were not terrestrial.
0: Uh-huh.
1: Now, I'm quoting what I was told tonight.
0: Did they say what kind of metal piece it was?
1: No, not bismuth and not magnesium. We're talking about 26 different elements.
0: Okay.
1: Now, the challenge is the Stanford professor willing to show scanning electron microscope pictures with what we call that EDS, that electronic dispersive spectroscopy or wave dispersive spectroscopy or liquid anything that will show exactly in a scientific way what those elements are, what those isotopes are.
0: Were you surprised, Linda, that when you approached them tonight and said, let's go on the air, they had suddenly decided not to do so?
1: Yeah, what I was going to say is that if they have material that is solid science that can stand up anywhere on this planet, at the press conference tomorrow.
0: Then it's big news.
1: We all should be standing there cheering. What I'm concerned about is that it's one thing to have enthusiasm. It's another thing to have enough evidence that will prove to the mainstream media and to scientists that we have something without calling the wolf too many times.
0: Mm-hmm.
1: That's why I prefer to work as best I can more quietly until we have hard pieces and then report those hard pieces. Now, if the Stanford scientist is here tomorrow and has all of the evidence and they've got a 26-element piece,
0: you think that is the major university they refer to here?
1: That's what he said, Stanford.
0: Oh, I see. Stanford,
1: so,
0: all right.
1: So now, tomorrow, it's a question of how far will the documentation go? Now, separate out all of that, 26 elemental pieces and possibly some anomalous isotope composition. I know nothing about this piece. But you come back to the bismuth magnesium and the layered material that I have been researching now for 15 months, one solid piece of scientific research after another.
0: Well, I think we ought to tell the audience something else. In our conversations months and months ago with Chris Wyatt, it was revealed to us that we were not the only ones with bismuth magnesium samples.
1: That's correct. He said that he had one other source.
0: One other source at a separate crash site.
1: That's
0: remember?
1: Right. That's right.
0: And that's when I came on the air and told the audience we had some very, very incredibly exciting news that we couldn't talk about yet. And that's what it was.
1: That's
0: that,
1: right.
0: That there was a bismag at a separate location, and they were talking about isotope ratios that were not of Earth at that time, as
1: and
0: I
1: when,
0: recall.
1: And tonight at the party, when I asked Chris, are you talking about exactly the parameters of what we've got, 1 to 4 microns pure bismuth layered with 97.6% magnesium, 2.4% zinc, and going for at least 25 layers as we have already photographed and measured, he said, basically, I can't confirm that it is exactly that. So I would say that whatever it is that they are analyzing, that all of the Dreamland and Coast to Coast audience listening should at least say that there may be something that will have some hard physical data. It may or may not have anything to do with the bismuth magnesium layered material that we received with letters from a man who claimed that his grandfather left them in a box with a journal in 1974 and was part of a security team in 1947 at a wedge-shaped, delta-shaped vehicle, not round, but triangular-shaped,
0: mm-hmm.
1: between the northwest corner of White Sands and Socorro. This has nothing to do with the Foster Ranch between Corona and Roswell.
0: Right.
1: What we're dealing with is between White Sands and Socorro.
0: Okay,
1: everything
0: now,
1: so far, Art, up to this point, and all of the, I don't think that the people that I'm working with now on this material would be doing and willing to do what they're willing to do if we didn't have layered material that falls into a category of being at the stretching edge of technology that may relate to electrogravitic material.
0: Or put another way, may have been part of, or could be part of, a lifting body.
1: In a circumstance that may have to do with pulsed magnetic fields or pulsed magnetic and or electrostatic fields with certain RF signals. This is what we are now. We're going beyond the research we've done. We're moving into other areas, and we're moving into those areas because other scientists have told us this is the work, the cutting edge of what they're interested in, and so they want to try it on this material. And I would say that the possibility that in a pulse magnetic field that this material might turn into that lifting body that one man hinted at could be a potential out there if the scientists could find the right pulse frequency, and that appears to be a part of the key when you're dealing with layered materials and the kind of fields that you put them in. And what we're saying here, Art, is this is all the cutting edge of technology, at least as far as the civilian world is concerned.
0: All right, so then the answer is you've been approached by a very large corporation that we need not name.
1: Right, we can't.
0: That is going to do the testing you just described on the
1: right.
0: BizMag material that we have.
1: That's right.
0: All right. And then going
1: eventually,
0: back.
1: Eventually, whatever we can learn that's solid, then I will keep reporting when we've got solid answers.
0: So, again, going back, it is curious that Chris Wyatt now hooked up with Paul Davids. The both of them were unwilling to come on the air this evening and discuss anything at all, even in a tease. And you are going to be then presenting tomorrow.
1: On Saturday.
0: On Saturday.
1: Yeah, day after tomorrow, Saturday at 2 o'clock in the Milton Pearson Auditorium, I'm going to do a complete two-hour presentation on all the work that we've been able to do, slides, videotape, spectra on this material, and I'm hoping also that out of this audience, if there's anybody who will have any other information, every step of the way, it seems like I'm always gaining some insight from somebody when I make public presentations, and this is one of the opportunities here in Roswell, and anybody listening in our Dreamland and Coast to Coast audiences who may be here or who may be coming, I would really welcome seeing you there. And I think that what I'm going to present, I already know, rests in hard physical data that we all have and is substantial. What I am concerned about is if we have material tomorrow at the press conference that we don't have hard data about, then it may be that it is a problem if we are not all reporting hard science when it comes to hard physical material. And if they've got it, hooray. But in terms of the bismuth magnesium, based on the conversations tonight, it sounded as if they may have something that is different and that what they really feel that they've got the strong material for is 26-some elements with perhaps some isotopic anomalies. And where that specific crash or retrieval is from, they haven't announced that either. So tomorrow we'll learn what it is that they announce. But to you and to our audiences, I think that the bismuth magnesium material that we have affectionately come to know as Art's Parts remains a baffling mystery but is somehow connected into the world of electrogravitics.
0: Mm. Well, what they're claiming in this release is that the isotope ratio test proved it's not of Earth. They're saying it is a manufactured material of extraterrestrial origin, keyword manufactured. So it's not a hunk of rock or something. It is,
1: right.
0: It is something that is actually manufactured.
1: Based on what Chris said tonight, I think that's the 26-some elemental composition, which is something completely different from our layered bismuth magnesium.
0: Mm-hmm.
1: But, you know, Art, what this comes down to, if they've got the hard data, and if it can go to the scientific community, and if it begins to make some sort of a headway for this area, which is that there appears to be their hard physical material that they are so anomalous that they deserve the kind of research that we've been doing on the bismuth magnesium, and it's paying off with the kind of research and the interest in scientists. It may not prove to psychops, but we are inch by inch, we are beginning to find ourselves being able to lay out to a public that there is material and there are scientists and there are edges of scientific research which seem to be merging with this whole issue of a non-human intelligence being the, if you want to say, being the reason for why we have this material. And this is exactly what Colonel Corso lays out in his book, The Day After Roswell.
0: And, of course, we're going to be interviewing Colonel Corso on Sunday.
1: On Sunday on Dreamland, and hopefully all will go well, and we can talk with him for two hours at least.
0: Mm-hmm.
1: So there is a kind of convergence and a kind of merging here in this 50th anniversary, and yet at a time when the Air Force still has been trying to explain it all away as balloons and dummies. And the most refreshing thing is I flew in with a producer from NBC, and we were talking about the whole 50 years and all of the explanations, and he turned to me and he said, you know, that most recent Air Force report, none of us are buying it. Dummies,
0: nobody's buying it.
1: Yeah, he said, dummies in the 50s trying to explain the 40s. He says, what in the world? He said, they finally got our attention. Well, maybe that's the ultimate irony.
0: I did a show last night, Linda, with Jamie Chanderay, and a very, very interesting individual named Bon Johnson. Dr. Bon Johnson, who worked for the Star Telegram down in Texas and actually went into General Ramey's office and took the photographs.
1: And, oh, really?
0: Oh, yeah. We interviewed him last night.
1: And did he support the notion that there was something contrived about presenting the balloon pieces as Jesse Marcel Sr. had said before he died?
0: Well, he said that what he photographed was not a balloon, and that in his opinion, and I'm just about exactly quoting him here, if it had been a balloon, the general would have probably resigned rather than had his photograph taken with balloon debris. That was what Bon Johnson said, Dr. Bon Johnson.
1: And Colonel Corso, in his book, The Day After Roswell, has made it very clear that our government felt that it was over a barrel in all directions coming out of World War II, faced with total unknowns, both in bodies alive and dead, and craft that had no understandable technology, and that the only safe course that they could devise at the time in the 40s to keep any advanced technology out of the hands of perceived Cold War enemies or hot war enemies, and to keep what they considered to be a status quo in the mass population to prevent any kind of mass panic, was a policy of silence, which, for right or wrong, has been for 50 years in place and apparently still is. But in this strange effort to trot out these 1950 dummies, they are, in a strange way, admitting that there were bodies.
0: Linda, I would like you to
1: And this gets into, the issue of extraterrestrial biological entities and who they are, what they are, and why.
0: All right. Linda, we're about out of time, so what I would like to do is ask you, tomorrow after this news conference,
1: right,
0: I would like, A, a private call from you.
1: Right.
0: And then, B, tomorrow evening, if it seems appropriate, to bring you on for a short time to give me, to give everybody, your assessment of the scientific validity of what is presented tomorrow.
1: Right. And
0: I think we both agree, and we do. You've said it, and I'll say it now. If they've got the goods, and this is the smoking gun, then we'll all stand up and clap.
1: Right. And it may be that they've got the real goods on that one multiple element one, and that our bismuth magnesium material may in itself be a separate part, because even the letter writer himself said that the bismuth magnesium material his grandfather wrote in his diary came from only the underside of this wedge-shaped object.
0: Exactly.
1: And we received aluminum pieces, remember, in the first shipment.
0: Sure.
1: And whatever that they're presenting tomorrow, if it's multiple elemental composition, may have come either from a different part, a different craft, anything. And the whole thing that I'm hoping...
0: We may have back-engineered stuff on our hands. I mean, we have no way of knowing at this point.
1: See, and back-engineering means it has to have started with something in the first place that was unknown.
0: All right. Linda, I think you've encapsulated everything that's going on very well indeed. I thank you for being on the program.
1: Well, and Bud is here with me now. Do you want segue into him here, or what?
0: Well, let me talk to you during the break about that, which is now.
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1: Good morning, everybody. My guests, and Linda actually is still here, Linda Moulton Howe, Emmy Award-winning documentary producer, investigator of crop circles and animal mutilations and strange metal parts sent to talk show hosts. Coming up shortly, Bud Hopkins. Great to have Bud here. Intruders, Missing Time, and his latest, Witness. So we've got a kind of a loaded evening, if you will.
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2: Why does it seem that evil spirits seem to come through Ouija boards?
3: Some people claim that they use the Ouija board and nothing adverse happens. However, it's my opinion that somehow it opens a door, and there seem to be evil spirits just waiting for that opportunity for somebody to be sensitive enough that they can take over some of their control. They'll change and start showing their true colors.
0: Now we take you back to the night of July 3rd, 1997, on Art Bell, Somewhere in Time.

0: Back now to Roswell, New Mexico, center of all kinds of things that are happening and pending. Here is Linda Moulton Howe again. Hi, Linda.
1: Art, hi. And where we left off is the irony that when the Air Force trotted out yet a third alleged closed case explanation for what might have happened in the Corona crash, at least, not even discussing any of the other sites, they would trot out these dummy bodies from the 50s to explain something in which there are dozens and dozens of eyewitnesses from 1947 at least. And this, ironically, says that the government, in a funny backhand sort of way, is acknowledging bodies of some sort. Well, that was the 40s into the 50s, and at least in the modern age, this issue of first human descriptions of something falling into a non-human or extraterrestrial biological entity category, that is a government phrase that is used, the EBENS, was the Betty and Barney Hill case in 1961 in New Hampshire. And with me is Bud Hopkins, a man who has been in the trenches on this difficult story of the human abduction syndrome now since at least the end of the 1970s. Has done two of the most important books in the literature, the groundbreaking Missing Time and Intruders, the newest book having to do witness with an extraordinary case in New York. And here in Roswell, at the 50th anniversary of trying to remind us, really, that something extraordinary happened in these deserts around here, he is going to be discussing the whole issue of the evolution of non-human extraterrestrial biological entities as they have been described in the human abduction syndrome, not only in this century, but going back, or at least the last 50 years, but going back perhaps even earlier. And I'm now going to introduce a man that I have known since I did A Strange Harvest in 1980 when his book Missing Time came out. I have known and respected this man for a very long time. And Bud Hopkins, the man who has made us pay attention to the fact that a non-human intelligence appears to have been interacting with humans for a very long time, and here he is.
0: All right.
2: Hi, Art.
0: Hi, Bud. Great to speak with you again.
2: Great to speak with you.
0: Bud, Lynn, as she introduced you, she talked about the evolution of EBEs, and, you know, we never have heard very much about the evolution of EBEs prior to, even the 50s, perhaps. But you're saying there is a history?
2: Well, it's more the evolution of their interaction with us than their own personal evolution, which I don't think any of us really know very much about. But the thing that's really fascinating is, of course, there were UFO sightings from eons ago, and some of which are quite interesting back in the Middle Ages and so forth. But I think the real kind of modern whole series of UFO sightings that were really taken very seriously began in World War II when we thought they were some kind of Nazi secret weapon.
0: Right.
2: The so-called Foo Fighters, and then, of course, when we started capturing German pilots who said, what are those things, those discs that you send up following our plane? We realized they weren't German. But, and of course, we go on into Roswell and the 1947 wave and the 52 wave and so forth and so on. But I think that the one thing that wasn't really being looked at very seriously is exactly what they're doing if they're flying around.
0: Sure.
2: And I think Roswell could be regarded as a crash of a getaway car at a time when nobody yet figured out what the crime was.
0: Put
2: and,
0: well.
2: In a certain sense, human beings have always been the object of the UFO occupants' interest. And I think that, of course, the abduction phenomenon, which the public tends to think of as somehow beginning with the Betty Barney Hill case, the 1961 case that came to light in 66, but it was just, of course, the first one that's come to light. And I have I've worked with two people who had abduction cases in the 1920s. And they're totally classic cases with every kind of post-traumatic stress disorder symptoms showing up.
0: Can you tell us? Can you tell us something about those? I've never heard a word about anything from the 1920s.
2: Yeah. Well, okay. Just one example. The woman was at the time about 7 years old. She went outside and was playing. This was in a little town near New York City, Rockland County. She saw a kind of glint of light, even though it was somewhat overcast, and looked up, and there was this very large object that she said looked like a kind of balloon, a dirigible, except she said the thing was metal, and it was just above the trees, and it was quite huge. And she watched in fascination, and these small figures started floating down from the this huge object. And she got, of course, terrified at that point because they were staring at her, big eyes. I mean, all very classic things. And this woman, of course, when I interviewed her in the 1970s, was elderly and was not at all familiar with this material.
0: What year had this occurred?
2: This occurred about 1928.
0: 1928.
2: And at any rate, she ran from the object, from these figures, and the next thing she knew, she was quaking and in terror, and her mother was calling, and she had been something like 2 hours late for coming in for dinner. And she had no account of where she'd been for those 2 hours. Here's a missing time classic case. And she found that she had a deep cut on her right leg that she didn't remember how it was formed, and there was no blood. The cut was holding together. And from that point on, she began having all kinds of psychological problems, fears. She used to go up in the attic. She had a certain little place she would made her own little place to go and play. She was terrified ever to go in the attic, never would do it again. She would never stay at home by herself, even though she, at the age of seven she did frequently. She insisted her parents be there with her. There were all kinds of problems. Anyway, and on it went. But it's just one more case that could have happened, of course, yesterday here in the United States rather than back in the 1920s.
0: All right, and then we can even go back to much earlier times. We can look at glyphs that appear to show creatures or craft.
2: Right, I think you're right. There's a tremendous amount of evidence suggesting that they have made visits before, and the abduction phenomenon is kind of hard to establish prior to the 20th century, because we really can't interview people. It's very hard to know what to make of some of the written accounts.
0: What would a continuing interaction with human beings suggest to you? Let's say that it's been going on for as long as we've been here.
2: Mm-hmm.
0: If you look back at the glyphs and presume that it was some of the same stuff going on, what would that suggest to you with regard to motive?
2: Well, that's hard to say, and it's possible, of course, that motives have changed over the period of time, over the many centuries. I feel in a very very intense way that this whole thing is speeding up, that the interaction might have been very, very rare, very sparse in years before. Alan Hynek made the suggestion that if we went on into the 25th century and NASA had developed all kinds of amazing craft, that we might have objects that are not manned objects, but that have traveled other solar systems and are monitoring those various planets at various solar systems, if these are the planets where the conditions for life really obtain. And they would simply sort of notice how things are developing. And he said, of course, if intelligent life begins to develop someplace, maybe NASA would send in a more intense series of surveillance craft, and ultimately, perhaps, would land. And ultimately, of course, you said once that planet might be on the verge of space travel itself, and having developed atomic energy is becoming possibly a threat. Maybe at that point there is a very, very serious surveillance and study of that planet. So, in a certain sense, the involvement of the planet and with life forms there would be changing over the years. But what seems to happen now to me is that the whole attempt, and I think this is central to the entire UFO phenomenon, the attempt of the UFO occupants to create some kind of a hybrid mix between humans and aliens, that whole process is speeding up, and in a way that's rather alarming. It also, of course, suggests a reason why there would be alien interest in us that would be maintained in a covert way over quite a period of time. Because since we're not fruit flies, if you were working generation after generation within the same family, within the same bloodline, just in a very simple-minded way, you mix half alien, half human characteristics, and then that particular mix is hybrid mix is reunited again with a fully human ovum or sperm, and you would get then something that's three quarters human and only one quarter alien. It would take many generations to bring this particular hybrid mix closer and closer to resembling human beings. And I think that the evidence would suggest that this is exactly what's going on. And for some reason, the UFO occupants need to create this hybrid mix for whatever purposes. We do not know.
0: Well, but we all know that in the course of human evolution, there is, in fact, a missing link that cannot yet be accounted for.
2: Right.
0: Something happened.
2: Right. Well, and there's certainly no reason to assume that that there couldn't be, we couldn't have been helped along on our development towards intelligent, upright life and so forth by aliens from the outside. There's been, of course, infinite amount of speculation about this over the years, but we don't really know for sure.
0: Okay, I wrote a book by myself. It's called The Quickening from a layman's point of view, which looks at nearly every aspect of human endeavor, from politics to social behavior to the economy to the environment. And I called it The Quickening because I observed simply and documented that in nearly every aspect of human behavior, we're experiencing a quickening. Things are exponentially getting faster and faster and faster.
2: Absolutely.
0: You agree with that? It fits in.
2: Oh, absolutely. And, technologically, it's an exponential jump. I mean, when you think of where technology was in 1947, say,
0: yes,
2: where it is now, it's just incredible. And, of course, I think that a great deal of that is just intrinsic to the process of scientific development. I don't know that you have to posit alien interference there. But certainly this intermix with human beings, which seems to me to be central and really quite an alarming aspect of all of it, gives a motivation for maintaining a whole covert attack, so to speak. The thing, incidentally, that I wrote about in my book Witnessed, which is just now out as a paperback, has to do with a UFO abduction that was not only witnessed, but it was deliberately, it seemed to me, staged so that many important people and independent witnesses would see what they could do. It's the first time we've had any report that I'm aware of that would seem to be like the mythical idea of the landing on the White House lawn. And it seems to herald a new development in their attitude towards even earthly governments.
0: Witnessed, can you give us a brief idea of what it is?
2: Witnessed is about a case where a woman was seen floating out a 12-story window with three alien figures in a downtown New York apartment building at 3:15 in the morning.
0: Wow.
2: This was back in 1989, and I have witnesses to all or part of this incident at five different locations. Automobile engine stopped, and of course there isn't all that much traffic or all that many people up and about in 3:15 on a weeknight in New York, but there's still plenty of people. People who were driving across the Brooklyn Bridge on the FDR Drive, South Street, some of the neighborhood streets, car engine stopped. But the most important aspect of who stopped was that there was a particular small procession of cars which had just left a late-night meeting at the UN, and they were heading down towards Governor's Island to move on to another meeting elsewhere. And these important political figures all had their automobile engines die and witnessed this.
0: Holy
2: shit. As if the aliens wanted those people to see what they could do.
0: Bud, I have never heard a word about this. Now, let me get this straight. You said a woman floated out or through a building with alien beings.
2: Right, in a beam of light, this whole thing taking between a minute and a minute and a half, something like that.
0: And this was witnessed by how many people?
2: Well, I have witnesses at five different locations who saw all a part of this. And in terms of the aftermath of this case, which is ongoing because of the involvement of all these people who were really principals in it, the book that I've written deals with about 20 different individuals who were enmeshed in this case, one level or another. And of course, the wonderful thing from the point of view of presenting this as evidence is that this case wipes out any possible explanation that the fact that the skeptics have come up with, which are usually sleep paralysis and illusions and everything.
0: Sure, I've heard them all, but this is incredible.
2: Everything except the hoax.
0: How can you be writing this book now, and I have not heard of this case?
2: Well, I don't know. I guess that says something about the publicity department at Pocket Books, my publisher.
0: Wow.
2: But at any rate, it's and the this case occurred. The incident occurred. The central incident. On November 30th, 1989, and that was a date in the real center of the breakup of the Soviet Union, when all kinds of international events were boiling left and right. It was the day that, for instance, that Gorbachev met with the Pope. It was the day before Bush began his summit meeting with Gorbachev in Malta, and there was a general strike across Czechoslovakia. This was really a wild time internationally, and at that moment, it seemed the UFO occupants decided to stop this procession, which contained some very, very important political figures, more or less to show what they could do.
0: And you then had to approach these people and try and get them to tell their story. I mean,
2: most of them won't go public with it. And you know this as well as any of us, the major weapon that the skeptics have used over the years, I think, to try to attack all of the work that we do is essentially witness intimidation.
0: Yes, oh yes.
2: This is the one basic weapon they have. If they can make it seem so ludicrous and ridiculous a subject that anybody who says he's participated or she's seen this or witnessed that is automatically a figure of fun, then you can pretty much make sure that anybody is up for tenure at a university or trying to get a government contract or whatever it may be.
0: They're out of business, yeah.
2: They're out of business.
0: All right, bud, hold on. We're at the bottom of the hour. We'll be right back to you. My God, what a case. Witnessed a woman and aliens. Witnessed at how many different locations? We'll get back to Bud in a moment.
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1: Stick around. I guarantee we will take your breath away. There's no question about it. Right now, with me is Bud Hopkins. He'll be back in a moment. His latest book is Witnessed. And we're going to roll over that one more time. I mean, the story he's telling in that book, that'll take your breath away, all right. Oh, gosh. How that could have occurred and that information have been gathered and not have become public before now is incredible. Anyway, very quickly, let me note for my audience that my book, The Quickening, the one I talked about a little while ago with Bud, is going to be generally available in stores in late August and early September nationwide. And we are now at the final, and I mean the final opportunity for you to get a signed first edition copy of the book. What's going to happen is, now through Dreamland, this coming Sunday with, by the way, Colonel Philip Corso, you can get a signed first edition copy. After that, forget it. I'm done signing. I'm done. So if you want one, you've got to order between now and Sunday. That's the cutoff time. Then there may be a period of time when the book will not be available at all because it'll be basically sold out. They'll go into another printing, and it will be available nationwide. And so I just wanted to get all that out.
0: 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Tonight, an encore presentation of Coast to Coast AM from July 3rd, 1997.

0: Back now to Roswell, where there is a gathering of the Eagles, and one of them is Bud Hopkins, whose name you should know very well indeed, wrote Intruders, Missing Time, and now this incredible new book called Witnessed. Bud, from Salt Lake City, I've got a fax here begging you, and I have to recall a lot of the audience is younger, asks, what is a Foo Fighter?
1: Well, it's a Foo Fighter. Okay. Well, during World War II, both in the Pacific Theater and European Theater, American pilots reported these objects coming up near their planes that ranged in size from being quite small, maybe a foot or two across, all the way up to very, very large disks. Sometimes they seemed to be light, sometimes they seemed to be solid objects, especially in the daytime. These things would almost attach themselves to the wingtips of the planes and fly along and then zoom away. And there was a comic strip at the time called Smokey Stover, and one of the sayings in the comic strip was, where there's smoke, there's foo, which F-E-U, the French word for fire. So these things were somehow called Foo Fighters, and that was spelled F-O-O, usually, instead of the French spelling.
0: So that was the explanation for flying discs then.
1: Then, exactly. We saw them in a military context, and incidentally, a couple of things popped into mind from things you mentioned, Art, about this case that I've written about and witnessed. And one is a woman witness on the Brooklyn Bridge. When her car stopped, the engine died, the lights went out, as happened to several other cars. And she said when this thing lit up and she saw these little figures, they looked like little balls from a distance, rolling out of a window, 12 stories up, and then being lifted up into the craft, and these rotating lights around the craft. She said, but it was so real, it looked fake, and I thought, they're making a movie down there. I'm watching a movie being made. Mm-hmm. She thought this was Steven Spielberg or something.
0: What about the woman herself?
1: Well, the woman herself, Linda Cortila, who I had worked with, I had met her and maybe 8 months before. She's an Italian-American woman born in this country. Her husband has a blue-collar job. They have two sons, and it's a very quiet little family. And she had abduction experiences, and that's why she contacted me. It's a long story. But she called me this particular morning and said, she called me like 9 or 10 in the morning, and she said, "Bud, I think something happened to me last night." Just as she was going to bed, she felt a presence in the room. This is, very, very typical. She started to get very frightened, and she felt this paralysis, which was beginning in her feet, creeping up her body, up her legs. And she was afraid to open her eyes and finally got up the courage and, of course, saw this small figure with huge black eyes standing at the foot of the bed. And she picked up a big pillow and threw at it, which I think was kind of funny, and knocked it back. And then was terrified because she thought, uh-oh, it's going to retaliate, and her main fear was it would hurt her children.
0: The pillow knocked it back.
1: Yes.
0: Let me just quickly touch on this or ask you about this, Bud. I have heard repeatedly, again and again and again, in these abduction stories, mm-hmm. where people have pushed or struck out or now thrown a pillow at them, they are physically affected very easily, as if to suggest they are not physically strong.
1: Absolutely. You're absolutely right. No, that is the report. And I think that's the reason human beings are paralyzed, because I think they are quite physically fragile, the UFO occupants, and therefore they have to protect themselves. It's an interesting thing that back in the first case that we really heard about, as I mentioned, of course, the Betty Barney Hill case,
0: mm-hmm.
1: in 66 is when we first read about it, that Betty Hill, who's a rather short lady and not particularly formidable, was more or less given free movement. She was walked into the craft, and she was not, through much of this, paralyzed. But her husband, who was a tall and powerfully built African-American man, was pretty much paralyzed through the whole thing and unable to move, as if they understood that he was the greater threat.
0: Sheesh. How did you manage to put all this together so quietly?
1: Well, what happened is when I worked with this woman, Linda Cortila, and we explored this her experience, everything she remembered under hypnosis, which was that she was floated out this window and lifted up into the craft, she didn't see anything out the window. She was just except a blue beam of light around her. In actual fact, as we discovered later from the witnesses, there was one alien above her and two below her. And she was in a fixed position in between with her in a paralyzed state, and her head couldn't move, so she's staring straight ahead and didn't see any other aliens. So she was lifted up into the craft, and a fairly, it sounds a little wild to say this, routine series of medical, quasi-medical experiments or tests, procedures took place, and then she was returned. So there was never any sense, A, that we had witnesses, or B, that there were aliens above and below her in midair.
0: How did the story develop? In other words, did you hear first from her?
1: Well, I heard the story first from her about that incident, you know, because I'd been working with her on other things.
0: Sure.
1: Then,
0: how did you manage to put all this together so quietly?
1: Well, what happened is, when I worked with this woman, Linda Cortila, and we explored this her experience, everything she remembered under hypnosis, which was that she was floated out this window and lifted up into the craft, she didn't see anything out the window. She was just except a blue beam of light around her. In actual fact, as we discovered later from the witnesses, there was one alien above her and two below her. And she was in a fixed position in between with her in a paralyzed state, and her head couldn't move, so she's staring straight ahead and didn't see any other aliens. So she was lifted up into the craft, and a fairly, it sounds a little wild to say this, routine series of medical, quasi-medical experiments or tests, procedures took place, and then she was returned. So there was never any sense, A, that we had witnesses, or B, that there were aliens above and below her in midair.
0: How did the story develop? In other words, did you hear first from her?

0: two below her, and she was in a fixed position in between with her in a paralyzed state, and her head couldn't move, so she's staring straight ahead and didn't see any other aliens. So she was lifted up into the craft, and clearly, it sounds a little wild to say this, routine series of medical, quasi-medical experiments or tests, procedures took place, and then she was returned. So there was never any sense, A, that we had witnesses, or B, that there were aliens above and below her in midair.
1: How did the story develop? In other words, did you hear first from her?
0: I heard the story first from her about that incident, you know, because I'd been working with her on other things.
1: Sure.
0: Then, this was just when we looked into it in a hypnotic regression session. We put the thing aside, and, I mean, I get... I hear of probably at least one abduction case a week from within the New York City area.
1: Mm-hmm.
0: So these things are not a surprise.
1: But then how did you stumble on...
0: The big thing was that I got a letter from 15 or 16 months later, I got a letter from two men reporting themselves to be police officers, saying that they could no longer keep this incident to themselves. And they started to report that they were on duty and they were in a car. It turns out that they were, in fact, security agents with this important political figure, with one of them. And their car engines died, and they were sitting there not knowing what was going on and saw this thing unfold.
1: Wow.
0: All of a sudden, and this is interesting, too. They didn't see the UFO. No one saw the UFO arrive. It was just suddenly there and turned on its lights as if... it was almost waiting till the audience was in their seats.
1: Huh.
0: And then suddenly turned on all the lights, and they looked up, and they saw this unfold. They saw these figures pop out the window. This happened very quickly. And unrolled, and they were quite close to the building, which, again, would suggest the whole thing was choreographed. And they didn't know what to do. One man said, what were we going to do, get out of the car and shoot at it? They had no idea. They were just paralyzed with fear and confusion.
1: Were these New York City police officers?
0: No, it turns out they were their government security agents. They first, in their first letter to me, they said law enforcement officers, but they didn't take
1: into
0: their confidence at first.
1: Right.
0: And ultimately, they admitted that there was a third person in the car with them, and he was this important political figure, who, incidentally, I have had an interview with him in the presence of another person, a reporter. And
1: is it a name we would know?
0: Well, it's at the time, it was a name you would know, and his position is a name which would be extremely familiar to everybody. Now, the thing is, he wrote me a letter saying he would deny it, an unsigned letter, of course. He would deny it if I ever used his name, but he hoped that someday he would be able to come forward and that we could sit and talk. The letter, incidentally, had many characteristics which I was able to check against legitimate letters from this same political figure.
1: So you know it was from this
0: Absolutely,
1: person.
0: Absolutely, yeah. And then, meanwhile, I received a letter from a while later yet from the woman on the Brooklyn Bridge whose car stopped, who I just quoted. The reason that I ran into her is that she contacted me. She had seen a CBS program about abductions.
1: Yes.
0: And it had stirred up something she'd been trying to put out of her mind, what she had seen. And again, she had sort of wanted to believe maybe this was a movie she was seeing being made. And at any rate, she went into a bookstore, and since I've probably done more work in the field than anybody else, and my books are pretty available,
1: yes,
0: she picked my name out of the bookstore and wrote me. Some of the other people we have uncovered through various methods. It's a complicated, long, long story. It's the most complicated thing I've ever dealt with because it seems to have a cast of thousands. But the interesting thing is with some of these people, as I interviewed them, they said the same thing to me. I went home and I thought, was this real? And what was I seeing? And this is crazy. And we turned on television and radio, listened to see if anybody had reported this. And
1: sure,
0: we looked in the papers, and there was nothing. So I said, well, did you think of reporting it to anybody? And everyone said, well, of course not. I don't want people to think I'm crazy.

0: Let me ask you a skeptic's question.
1: Okay.
0: You have written extensively on the subject of abduction,
1: mm-hmm.
0: missing time, all the rest of it, and now this latest.
1: Yes.
0: Do you ever worry, personally, Bud, that your writings and your storytellings induce false memory syndrome?
1: Well, that's certainly an absolutely genuine concern, and it's something that I do worry about. And one of the things that I try to do, Art, when I'm working with people, is to test them every chance I get, especially under hypnosis, but just in regular conversations, to try to lead them away from what would be the patterns that I'm very aware of. And I'll give an example of this kind of leading. If I'm working with a little child, and say this is a four-year-old, and he's telling me, he told his parents who called me, that he's been, you know, he won't sleep in his room, he's very frightened, these little men have come in with big black eyes, and they take him up through the window and into a room and put him on a table and so forth, and the mother is... discovered, you know, a puncture mark in the abdomen or whatever it is, and the whole thing looks pretty ominous, suggesting it really happened. But when I interview the child, I will do everything I can to lead him away from a UFO explanation by figuring if he's making it up or he's, I don't know, he's heard his parents talking, whatever it is.
0: Or maybe even the subject of abuse and trying to attach mentally some other explanation.
1: Exactly, anything like that. But at any rate, the child will say, they took me in the room, and I'll say, well, when they took you in the room, then, what did they give you to eat? Because they always give you something to eat, which, of course, they never do.
0: A test.
1: And, of course, if the child says, well, we had Oreo cookies, we had, but you don't get that. What you get is they didn't give me anything to eat, you know.
0: Okay.
1: But on an adult level, I mean, I can do this over and over again with adults who are unaware that I know the patterns, that I can ask questions that would lead away from it. But your concerns here are extremely valid. I mean, that's one reason why we have to be very, very careful and do this work as seriously. And incidentally, I've had now 8 different psychiatrists come to me because of their own abduction experiences. And I've done more hypnosis with mental health professionals, as a matter of fact, as subjects, than you could possibly imagine.
0: But Whitley is a good friend of mine, and something he said was going to cause me to ask you a question. He said that in his encounters, there are certain things that even in the books he's written, he has held back certain key pieces of information about what he calls the visitors,
1: mm-hmm.
0: so that when he hears accounts or sees photographs, he's able to look for these very special things that he has not related publicly on purpose. And so it makes me ask you the same question.
1: Oh, yeah, well, that's been a... as a matter of fact, Whitley, of course, had read Missing Time, which is the reason that he came to me in the first place. And in Missing Time, I had gone into that at length as a basic police technique that I've used, and used in the first major case that I ever investigated back in 1975, which was the landing in North Hudson Park. And in that case, this was a park directly across the Hudson River from about 86th Street in Manhattan. I mean, here's a UFO landing, something like 10 small figures getting out and digging soil samples, and I ended up with witnesses at 2 different locations who didn't know one another. But each of them told me an interesting thing about the craft when I asked about it. They said that in answer to what color it was, each one said it was so dark it looked black. Now, black is not a kind of color you associate with UFO cases. So when I published that case in the Village Voice in New York City, I, of course, withheld that particular detail.
0: Aspect, yeah.
1: And so we rounded up something like 5 more witnesses who said accurately it was black. So that's something I've been doing all along, and I think that has to be done.
0: Do you include that kind of control evidence in the books you write?
1: Yeah. Mm-hmm. Oh, no, there's in virtually everything I've written, I keep material out that has to be done. I think that a lot of this work is, I mean, it's a strange mix of, you're both a detective and I suppose a psychologist and a healer all rolled into one, whether you had the expertise in those fields or not, but that's what you end up being. You're doing that kind of de facto work. And this is, of course, a standard police technique.
0: Is there any single common thread or threads that you would name that weave their way through all the abduction cases or the ones that you consider valid?
1: I think there are many, many threads that weave their way through. And, I mean, I could start going into that. It would take a while. But I think without any doubt the whole reproductive aspect of this, the interest in this ongoing genetic experiment, it was something that was present in the Betty and Barney Hill case, which nobody paid attention to. And it was, in a strange way, one detail was held back in John Fuller's book. He did not mention that Barney Hill had a sperm sample taken from him.
0: Oh.
1: And the reason that was not put in the book was because in 1966, I guess that was considered too gamey a detail.
0: Too risque.
1: To publish. And, of course, they did talk about the ova samples or pregnancy test or whatever it was called being done to Betty. But even back there, a major, of course, pair of physical procedures was not particularly noticed by anybody, including myself.
0: Mm. All right. Listen, we're at the top of the hour.
1: Okay.
0: It's a good long break. Can you stick around?
1: Well, actually, if I could give the phone back to Linda here, I'd tell you why. I'm really running out of steam fast.
0: All right.
1: It's a very long day.
0: All right.
1: But let's take this up another time.
0: All right. Let's indeed do that. In fact, I think we've got you scheduled for a dreamland somewhere down the line. Bud, thank you. And if you would hand the phone back to Linda, we'll check with her when we come back at the top of the hour.
1: Well, I certainly shall, and I really appreciate this. Thank you very much.
0: Bud Hopkins, thank you. All right. Woo. That's some book. Witnessed.
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1: Top of the morning, everybody, and welcome to the program if you're just joining at this hour. Hour number one was Linda Moulton Howe from Roswell, New Mexico. She reported extensively the history of the bismuth magnesium material that she's going to be talking about tomorrow in Roswell. Concurrent with that, of course, there is a scheduled news conference at 9 a.m. at the Ryerson Auditorium, which should be very, very interesting, and we'll see what results from that, with Chris Wyatt and Paul Davids and others, I guess some scientists. And they're going to reveal that they have material, it is said, that will show isotope ratio tests that are not of Earth origin, a manufactured material that they claim came from the Roswell crash. That'll be a big bang, and we're all curious to see exactly what it is. I'll begin getting reports on that, of course, as it is presented tomorrow, and we'll get them to you tomorrow night. In addition to that, tomorrow night we've got Michael Hessman as a guest, and he wrote... his book is Beyond Roswell. He's here from Germany. So we're into, obviously, extensive coverage of Roswell and related stuff. In hour number two, we had Bud Hopkins, who has just authored a book called Witnessed, a most remarkable story with lots of good witnesses regarding an abduction. Now we're going to go into open lines. Linda's gone to bed. She's got to be up for this news conference in the morning and the goings-on at Roswell. What I do want to do is open one line for those of you in Roswell, either investigators, reporters, people who are in Roswell one way or the other, but we're going to enter open lines now. So, if you are in Roswell, and if you are an investigator, if you want to report on what's going on in Roswell, then tonight I'm going to establish the Roswell line. Now, I'm asking that everybody else on that one line hold off. Please, if you're calling on that line, hang up and call on any other line. But what we usually call our first-time caller line, we're going to reserve for the balance of the evening for anybody who is in Roswell. For that matter, any of the principals involved in the news conference, not that I expect to hear from them, but I would like to give them that opportunity, and I'd also like to note they have my private number, just in case they do want to say something. They know how to get hold of me. In the meantime, the Roswell line is hereby established. Please, for that matter, any of the principals involved in the news conference, not that I expect to hear from them. But I would like to give them that opportunity, and I'd also like to note they have my private number, just in case they do want to say something. They know how to get hold of me. In the meantime, the Roswell line is hereby established. Please, everybody respect that line if you would, and do not call it. Roswell only.
0: Now we take you back to the night of July 3rd, 1997, on Art Bell, Somewhere in Time.

0: All right. We're going to go to open lines now, and anything you want to talk about is certainly fair game. There's enough going on. Heaven knows there is enough going on. To the phones we go. East of the Rockies, you're on the air. Hi.
1: Good morning, Art. First-time caller.
0: Yes, sir. Where are you?
1: This is Ed in Chicago.
0: All right, Ed.
1: I have a question about advanced speech. How does one really know...
0: Do you mean reverse speech?
1: I'm sorry. Reverse speech.
0: Yes.
1: How does one really know what you're saying if you try to think about it in advance in your subconscious mind? I mean, how do you really know if you're sincere or not? Because it sounds like the way you describe it, you're taking a chance, and you can say that you could have positive or negative effects. You just don't know. You're just taking a chance.
0: I'm not quite discerning your question properly. Reverse speech is an inadvertent subconscious thing. In other words, you cannot control it unless, for example, you are giving a speech, a rehearsed speech. But if you are in normal, emotional, interactive conversation, reverse speech is a naturally occurring thing.
1: What I'm trying to do to discern is this actually a legitimate science? Because I have a discussion with a friend of mine constantly, and
0: it would appear to be. I'm like everybody else. I'm kind of skeptical of things, but in the months now that I've been interviewing David Oates and having him do reverse speech clips for us, they're consistently congruent, to use his word, with what's being said in forward. And that seems to prove the science. I mean,

0: it's repeatable again and again and again. If it's people talking, if it's NASA employees, then the subject is space or spaceships. If the subject is a murder trial, then the reversals appear to have to do with the murder, and so forth and so on. And that seems to me to be repeatable and scientific.
1: Well, okay, except, for example, I enjoy your show a lot, and how would I know or how would you know that that is actually true if you were to put it in reverse speech?
0: You mean when you say you enjoy the show?
1: Right.
0: Because
1: I don't really quite understand how I subconsciously would know.
0: Well,
1: what
0: subconsciously, maybe you hate my guts.
1: No.
0: Well, you don't know that. I mean, maybe you do.
1: I wouldn't be listening to the show, number one.
0: Well, you might. There are people who hate me who listen. I mean, they love to hate me, and so they listen. So that's the point. That's a well-illustrated point. In other words,
1: since you're questioning everyone's sincerity when they listen to the show, even though you don't know whether they...
0: No. We were talking only about you.
1: Okay. All right.
0: I'm not questioning you. Of course I'm not questioning everybody's sincerity. I'm simply... You asked a question, and I said, it may be that subconsciously you hate me or hate my show, and you might find that out in examination of your reverse speech. Or, on the other hand, you might find out that you are totally congruent, and the reversal might say something like, the show is great, or something like that, that would tend to be congruent with what you're saying forward and means you're telling the truth.
1: So what is this science supposed to prove, in other words?
0: It proves, for example, if you say something forward and you're telling the truth, then the reversal will be congruent. The reversal will be consistent with what you're saying forward. However, if subconsciously you don't really mean what you're saying, or put another way, you're lying, then the reversal will be congruent but will reveal you to be a liar.
1: Could this, for example, be used in a court of law?
0: Well, not yet. Maybe one day. And that's the best answer I can give you. Maybe one day. I mean, they still don't admit lie detectors, do they? So reverse speech is still young. I'm sure there are many who would like to strangle this baby in its cradle. East of the Rockies, you're on the air. Hi.
2: Hi, good morning, and happy Independence Day from Lance in Park Hills, Missouri.
0: Thank you, Lance. Welcome.
2: I called Monday night, Tuesday morning, about using reverse speech as a means of dream interpretation.
0: Yes.
2: I was wondering, have you tried this yet or mentioned it to David Oates?
0: No, but the next time we have him on, we will.
2: All right, then I'll let you go.
0: All right, thank you very much for the call. Sure, why not? Dream interpretation. That would require, I guess, that you would wake up from your dream and immediately dictate your dream into a recorder and then search out the reversals. And there are all kinds of possibilities. East of the Rockies, you're on the air. Hi.
3: Hi, this is Andy in Gainesville.
0: Yes, sir.
3: And I just had another movie comment. It's kind of funny. In fact, I was kind of embarrassed about it. I went to see that Men in Black movie.
0: Oh, really?
3: And I didn't laugh.
0: You are the first one. It's a comedy, really, right?
3: Yeah. And I didn't think it was funny.
0: No?
3: No. I mean, maybe it's because I really buy into a lot of that. I mean, I know they were making fun and poking fun. And Will Smith, of course, is funny. I mean, he makes a couple political jokes. But most of the humor was political in nature.
0: Mm-hmm.
3: You know, speculating that Bill Clinton might be an alien, et cetera, et cetera.
0: Well, I've always thought that possible myself.
3: But I thought it was, you know, I found it to be serious in some parts, you know.
0: Uh-huh.
3: Because it's stuff that, you know, people are looking into as a serious area. And I was almost embarrassed because my friends, like, made fun of me because they were like, you know, it was a comedy, Andy. I was like, well, I didn't think it was that funny. I thought it was kind of dramatic in a way.
0: Well, I'll tell you a little secret. I'm working on an interview with a man who's written a book called Men in Black. Not the movie,
3: right,
0: but the serious story of the Men in Black.
3: Oh, I see.
0: And I'm have them on the air.
3: Awesome. See, so there's something that this movie was based on in a funny way. I mean, I didn't know anything about.
0: Well, I mean, it's like Mars Attacks.
3: Oh, okay.
0: All right, in that same sense, Men in Black. But there's a serious genesis to it.
3: Absolutely.
0: Yeah, there was.
3: And I know, of course, I'm making this serious comment in a funny way, because it turned out to be funny between my friends and myself when we were watching the movie, that I didn't laugh. Because they're always teasing me about believing in UFOs, et cetera. So,
0: yes.
3: It's a good movie. I will say that. I'm not.
0: Look, with regard to belief in UFOs, I believe in UFOs.
3: Oh, absolutely.
0: Absolutely. I mean, there are unidentified flying objects without question all over our skies.
3: Right.
0: More Americans than not believe in UFOs. Now, do they believe that they contain little green guys? That's a separate question.
3: Well, they were cute anyway.
0: I appreciate the call, sir.
3: All right,
0: thank you. Mm-hmm. West of the Rockies, you're on the air. Good morning.
4: Good morning. I'm from Phoenix. My name's Linda. I wondered, do you ever delete email without looking at it?
0: Occasionally. I get probably, I'm going to guess now, about 300 or 400 pieces of email a day.
4: Well, I thought that might be the case.
0: So, as I look through it, for example,
4: mm-hmm.
0: I get people put me on these mailing lists. Why in God's name they do it, I don't know. Right now there's one that's really annoying called Dalnet. And whenever I see a Dalnet message, I delete it automatically.
4: Mm-hmm.
0: If I see a message that I think is spam, I delete it.
4: Mm-hmm.
0: If I see a message that relates to something that's already over with, I generally delete it. In other words, you have to do a kind of a triage situation when you get that much email per day, or you're in big trouble.
4: Right. Okay, well, as I said, I'm from Phoenix, and a week ago last Friday, 2 weeks ago tomorrow night, every time I tried to get on the web, I was told that my user ID was not recognized. I'm with AOL. They know who I am. And it just was very annoying, and I wondered if some of the things going on in Phoenix have to do with the Internet at all.
0: Nah.
4: No?
0: No, I don't think so. I would call AOL and straighten it out.
4: Yeah, I did. They said it was a system problem.
0: There you are.
4: But,
0: see?
4: Okay, just wondered.
0: But, of course, you're in Phoenix, so
4: right.
0: One never knows.
4: Right. Okay.
0: All right.
4: Thanks a lot.
0: Right. Take care. One never knows. West of the Rockies, you're on the air. Hi.
5: Hi, Art. This is Sammy from Arizona, 90 miles from Ground Zero.
0: Oh, how you doing?
5: Hi, fine. I have two questions for you.
0: Okay.
5: One could be my own misunderstanding of what Richard Hoagland had mentioned. You remember when he mentioned the trajectory of Pathfinder to Mars?
0: Yes.
5: Okay. And how he said it was impossible, according to the data that he had, it couldn't reach there by the 4th.
0: No, he did not
5: say
0: that.
5: Yeah, I got it wrong. Can you explain that to me?
0: Well, I can try. Listen on the air. Pathfinder, it would appear now, is going to land on the 4th. Although, until it lands, you can't make that absolute statement. But Pathfinder, and I think I can recall what Richard said, is headed toward Mars like a bullet. Like a bullet on a trajectory. And unless they do something, and they do have fuel on board to do it, that would in some way change that trajectory, they have that power. It is going to literally impact on Mars, and I'm sure you've seen the illustrations, and bounce and bounce and bounce, and then deploy the rover, which will go crawling about with cameras, and all of this, by the way, is going to occur, talk about synchronicity, all of this is going to occur beginning West Coast time, probably somewhere between, I forget what Richard said, 10 to 1, somewhere in there, I think around 10 o'clock West Coast time. And now, by about 1 o'clock West Coast time, we should begin to get the first return signals, if there are to be any, from Pathfinder. So there's an awful lot going on this 4th of July, this Independence Day. Indeed, there's a lot. Roswell is going on. A big news conference is going on. The Mars Pathfinder is going to impact on Mars. And there are either, there are, let's see what, I'll say this. There are certain things that we are investigating with respect to the ongoing situation in Phoenix that may manifest themselves as well. Not necessarily tomorrow, but there's ongoing increasing information that it would be not wise to divulge at this moment. Let me put it that way. When the time is right, we will tell you what we think is going on. But we're not sure right now, and so it would be, in my opinion, irresponsible at this point to discuss it. But it does involve Phoenix, and when we know more, you'll know more. East of the Rockies, you're on the air. Hi.
6: Hello, Art. This is Chuck from Jacksonville, Florida.
0: Hi, Chuck.
6: I wanted to ask a question that just occurred to me while you were talking earlier about inertia. Inertia on a person's body in a spacecraft.
0: I don't recall talking about that.
6: Oh, no, you didn't talk about that, but I was just thinking about spacecraft.
0: Okay, what about
6: it? And for a spacecraft to go from New York to Florida in one sweep of a radar would require that craft exert so many G-forces in order to accelerate and decelerate.
0: Well, all right, I see where you're going. Yes, unless you imagine other technological capability. Unless you imagine a mode of travel that does not fit the aerodynamic law that we believe we must live by when we fly in the atmosphere. I'm trying to be very careful with my choice of words here. On the Roswell line, you're on the air. Good morning.
7: Yes, I would like to say one thing.
0: Are you in Roswell?
7: Yes.
0: Uh-huh. You have your radio on, don't you?
7: Yes.
0: All right, that's a no-no. Turn that off first. Okay?
7: Okay. It's going off.
0: Okay. Go ahead.
7: I would just like to say one thing.
0: Go ahead.
7: What about the full moon?
0: What about it? It's not full. As a matter of fact, the full moon...
7: No.
0: Oh, on the 4th of July. Yes, you're right. There's going to be...
7: Okay, Art, listen.
0: No, there is not going to be a full moon on the 4th of July.
7: A new moon.
0: A new moon is what we're going to have, yes.
7: Okay, something very significant is going to happen on Roswell on that day in the Mars Pathfinder mission. I know.
0: Well, there's... Yeah, okay, all right, thank you. There is a lot of synchronicity. There's no question. We talked a little while ago, and there was a tremendous thunderstorm building over Roswell. A gigantic cumulus cloud building over Roswell, and they had some pretty big winds earlier tonight. And there is, in fact, a new moon. It's pitch dark out there. I'll tell you what. Where I am, the Milky Way extends clearly from one horizon in roughly the south all the way across the top of the sky to the other horizon in the north. It is absolutely incredible. And this is occurring on a new moon night. And so that gentleman is absolutely correct. Not full moon, as he first suggested, but new moon. There is a big new moon out there. All right, we're going to break, but not with that. I wanted to break with this. This is what I want. All right, we're going to break here at the bottom of the hour. And again, we're holding the line open for Roswell. Those of you down there involved in all that's going on. Roswell only. It's a new moon. I wonder if it's going to be a new beginning. And just about 12 hours from now, we'll be half an hour away from the first Pathfinder signals. I'm Art Bell.
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1: Good morning, everybody. Great to be here. Last night, Art, at the beginning of your program, you said there was developing news in Phoenix that you would not discuss that night, that you would address possibly tonight. You also said it was something that you weren't sure you could deal with. Now, if that wasn't a tease, then nothing is. Yes, it was a tease, in the sense that I wanted to inform you that something we believe may be going on there. But, again, I'm going to say it again as clearly as I can. Until we know what's going on, and I'm in contact with people in Phoenix and elsewhere, it would be utterly irresponsible to air it. I'm not going to. So if you consider that a tease, then go ahead. It's really not. It's the honest state of affairs, and I simply can't go forward with it until we understand exactly what we're dealing with. We've got a lot of material, but until it makes sense, until it comes together in a way that we can explain it to you, it would not be responsible to proceed. So that has to be the answer to your question. If you want to consider that a tease, go ahead. I don't intend it that way. I intend for you to think, or to know, that I am trying to develop something that I consider potentially important, and that it's not yet at a stage that it can be presented, or that it would be responsible to present it, and yet I want you to know it's an ongoing thing. So for now, I'm afraid that will have to satisfy you. Not at all intended to be a tease, just telling you what's going on. On my Roswell line, you're on the air. Hello.
2: Hello, Art. It's cool enough here in the desert in this area, too, tonight.
1: So you're in Roswell, huh?
2: There's a lot of people down here, and it looks like that we're all getting excited, and I hope that your correspondent, Linda Hell, will bring the entire broadcast of the 9 o'clock news conference to the airwaves tomorrow night, hopefully.
1: Well, I'm sure that we will get an encapsulated version of it tomorrow night, without question. And by midday, I should know what's going on. And, of course, you'll know right away because you are there. What's it like? What's Roswell like? It's a small town, usually, a quiet town.
2: Yes, everybody's very friendly. Just like back in my hometown in Nebraska, they greet people with a smile. They treat people with respect, and everybody down here is conducting themselves in a very interesting fashion, because they're just here for one reason, and that's to listen to this news conference and to enjoy the sights down here and to reminisce about 50 years ago. And we just wish that you had a booth down here. We think you could sell over 300,000 books here tomorrow morning.
1: Well, I think my best... My best place to be is here. I thought very hard about it, sir. I thank you for the call. I thought very hard about it. There's a man in Roswell. And, of course, I had endless invitations to go to Roswell. But there are a number of aspects of this that I'll tell you about. And one is that I really believe my best place is here, and that I can coordinate things that are going on in Roswell and best report, most efficiently report to you what's going on by being here, not there. And when you're there and you're trying to do a broadcast, it frequently turns into a situation that is not a very coherent, because you have people milling all about. You're unable to do an effective remote broadcast. I have never been a big fan of remote broadcasts of any sort. And so I did what I always do, and I remained here. And we will get you the information very efficiently from here, I can assure you. Modern communication certainly allows that. But I've just never been a big fan, and I really thought very hard about it. That is going down, because it is an attractive event, of course, for me, as you can well imagine. But finally made the decision to remain here and try and coordinate from events from here. West of the Rockies, you're on the air. Good morning.
3: Hi, Art. This is Diane in San Bernardino.
1: Hello, Diane.
3: Hello. How are you doing?
1: Fine.
3: That's good. I have a couple of things for you. I was listening to CNN News on the radio station on the 4 o'clock hour.
1: Yes.
3: And they had spoken to, I believe it was an Air Force lieutenant, and he stated that he had seen aliens at the crash site.
1: Okay, I think you're referring to Colonel Corso, aren't you?
3: I could be. I don't really recall the name.
1: Yeah, they interviewed Colonel Corso yesterday on Talkback Live, and my guess would be they took that clip and ran it on CNN, and Colonel Corso, of course, claims to have seen an alien at Roswell.
3: Right, because he said that they had ash gray skin.
1: Yep.
3: And eyes that were a little bit larger than ours.
1: Right.
3: And they were larger in size, like more like about, I think he said 5 feet, 5'3", something like that.
1: Yes.
3: And
1: I'm going to have Colonel Corso as a guest Sunday on Dreamland.
3: I know. I'm going to be listening to that as well. But I think it kind of correlates with what Bud was talking about, where he was saying that they might be trying to hybridize humans and aliens.
1: Right.
3: Together, to where, people may not understand why they want to do it, but really, if you had a 3-foot-tall person, you know, we have no idea really what they look like other than different reports, but if you had a 3-foot-tall alien being with huge eyes and not really a human body, most people would go into a state of panic. So I think probably what
1: I certainly would.
3: Yeah, so I think probably what they want to do is try to make everybody, you know, these hybridized beings as close as possible to us so that we're not as terrified. And once we get used to them, then maybe they can show themselves as to what they really are and, you know, et cetera.
1: Well, that may be it. And that's as good a thinking as anybody else's. In other words, create a hybrid that will be not so shocking to us when we encounter them. It is possible. Anything is possible, isn't it? We live in a day and a time and a world where truly anything is possible.
0: 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On Art Bell, Somewhere in Time.

0: tonight, I want to remind the audience I am holding one line open exclusively for anybody in Roswell. And I kind of want to get a feel. I've already begun to do that a little bit with some of the callers for how it's going in Roswell, how it feels, the anticipation, all the rest of it. Any of the investigators down there, east of the Rockies, you're on the air. Hi.
1: Hello, Art. How are you, sir?
0: Okay.
1: Let me just change the... Not that you have a specific topic.
0: No, I don't. Whatever you want to talk about.
1: Have you seen the movie appropriately titled Strange Days?
0: You know, it's funny that you should mention that. I just saw it.
1: And what did you think?
0: I really enjoyed it.
1: It was really good, wasn't it?
0: Yes.
1: Of course, we can't go on about it for all the listeners who haven't seen it, but we obviously recommend it.
0: Right. Yes, I do, and we should not go on about it. I hate people who ruin movies.
1: I'm not one of them. I'm not one of them.
0: There are people who compulsively ruin movies.
1: They
0: cannot resist ruining movies, and I have thrown such people out of rooms, in fact, out of my house.
1: I would put Strange Days and Seven in the same category as... I don't know how to describe it, but does that make sense, putting those two
0: together? Yes, it does. It does. Okay. Yep.
1: Have a happy 4th of July, sir.
0: All right, thank you. Well, there's a good promo for Strange Days, strange movie indeed. Oh, it really is. And so is Seven. Both movies, he's right about that, that sort of leave you stunned. Thoughtful, stunned, affected, all of that. Indeed. Wildcard Line, you're on the air. Good morning.
2: Good morning. First, I have to tell you I'm here at Ground Zero in Phoenix.
0: Phoenix,
2: and I haven't noticed anything going on. Where should I be looking?
0: Nowhere special.
2: Oh, well, I guess I'm oblivious to it here. The reason I'm calling is today I was looking through for Pathfinder because I'm interested that it appears it's going to land on time.
0: So it would seem.
2: Yeah. So I've been going through the Internet, just looking at the JPL and whatever.
0: But until Pathfinder gets on the ground, begins sending back signals, and lands where it was supposed to land, then we can say, well, Richard was wrong.
2: Well,
0: and then we can say that, and we can call Richard, and he will, look, Richard's a stand-up kind of guy. He'll come on the air and say, I was wrong.
2: Well, I don't want to believe he's wrong yet, because... One of the things I came across, and I'll be darned if I can find it right now, is an article that used the word gremlins. There have been apparently been gremlins on Mars that have interfered with so many missions. And then I'm looking now at something by Jane Allen.
0: Well, gremlins,
2: the Associated Press, but gremlins
0: in the sense that much has gone wrong with everything, with much of what we have sent to Mars and the Russians have sent to Mars,
2: right?
0: Including. A gigantic object that was photographed just before one of the Mars probes the Russians sent suddenly disappeared.
2: Right. Well, let me just continue. I think there's a theme here.
0: Okay.
2: And in a way, they are preparing us. If indeed it doesn't make it, they'll say, oh, gremlins, it missed its mark, but, you know, perhaps on the 20th it can hit again. I'm still expecting that to happen. Because here's this Associated Press article by Jane E. Allen, Mars Isn't an Easy Destination. And it starts, the path is fraught with peril, talks about all the missions that never made it, including one called Phobos 1 that received an inadvertent suicide command from Earth.
0: Right.
2: And one that disappeared August 21st, 1993.
0: Oh, yes.
2: So getting to Mars is hard. Doing stuff at Mars is right on the edge of human technological capability. I think I'd seen it. Quote before.
0: Yes.
2: And it's talking all about, but I'm just thinking, you know, in a way, this is a theme here in the press, and that if they don't make it, they can just say, well, there are those gremlins again, and we expected this, and then maybe they can just pull it out at the last minute and come back down on the 20th or something. So I'm waiting for that to happen.
0: Anything can happen.
2: That's right.
0: That's right. All right. Thank you very much for the call. Yeah. I mean, look, we are hours away. About 12 hours from now, plus about 10 minutes, we should begin getting signals from Pathfinder if it lands as programmed. So, obviously, we will indeed go back to Richard Hoagland, and he will have much to say about it. You can depend on that. And if it lands as programmed and does not in some way become diverted or encounter to quote my last caller, Gremlins, then we will have Richard back and ask him about that. Michigan Governor John Engler has declared a state of emergency and asked for federal disaster assistance following very violent storms and tornadoes that killed at least 7 people and injured dozens more as the violent weather continues. I mean, they were clobbered in the upper Midwest. And now, in the last several hours, tornadoes and violent thunderstorms are in the Massachusetts, New Hampshire area. Many tornadoes sighted. It really has been quite a spring, hasn't it? The weather. East of the Rockies, you're on the air. Hi.
3: How you doing, Art? Did you catch the Roswell special on the Sci-Fi Channel?
0: No. No, I heard about it, but I didn't get it.
3: That guy mentioned that what they got is 100% homogeneous aluminum, not made on the Earth. However, they said the only way that could be made was in a vacuum of space.
0: What guy are you referring to?
3: The guy that says he's got that Roswell stuff. Gear or something like that, or something like that.
0: Who?
3: I'm not sure of the guy's name. But he was on it.
0: Okay, it sounds like you may be talking about somebody else entirely.
3: No, it was on a Roswell special. They said he was going to come out with the thing on the 4th of July.
0: Well, we'll see.
3: Okay.
0: All right. I understand there's 26 different isotopes. Linda was talking about that earlier, and I don't want to confuse this. We'll wait and see what the news conference brings. On the wild card line, you're on the air. Good morning.
4: Yeah, good morning, Art. This is Dan in Virginia.
0: How you doing?
4: Great. I need to pass a message on to you from Dr. Jim Hertok.
0: Yes.
4: I had a chance to see him at Dulles Airport, I guess about 8 or 9 days ago before he's flying to Switzerland.
0: Yes.
4: And I was telling him about the program, what you and Richard were doing, and Stan Dio, and he wanted me to get him copies of the program. And I told him I'd do so. But he wanted me to tell you that he'd be available in August, and he'd be glad to...
0: Do an interview, huh?
4: Yeah, to tie all these things together that are happening.
0: Well, I'd be glad to have him on. So if you run into him again, tell him that. Otherwise, I'm sure he will contact me when he's back here in the U.S.
4: Okay.
0: And we'll get it together. I have interviewed him previously, and I would be glad to again.
4: Okay, wonderful. Another thing I was thinking about, have you had any reports of meetings or hearsay about aliens meeting with our government?
0: With our government?
4: Yes.
0: No.
4: Okay.
0: Not recent ones.
4: Well, I've been looking at some reports that I picked up off the website. Talking about different dates, April 20th.
0: Next. What website?
4: It's called WW Portal Ground Crew.
0: Yeah, that's Sheldon Neidel.
4: Yeah.
0: No, that Sheldon Neidel, sir, is not the government. Sheldon Neidel is receiving this information through some 70-year-old woman.
4: Right.
0: Well, she's not the government either.
4: Right.
0: So what are you talking about?
4: Well, I was just wondering. I'm trying to look for confirmation. You know, I like you, see if there's anything else out there.
0: I would like to now ask that everybody out there who keeps getting this Sheldon Neidel information, stop sending it to me. I get too much of it. I've had it.
4: Oh, you're getting a lot sent to you?
0: Yeah, people go to the website, download it, and then fax it to me. I don't want any more Sheldon Neidel information.
4: Well, that's
0: so
4: good.
0: So it has nothing to do with the government, sir.
4: Right.
0: It's being, in effect, given to, channeled through some 70-year-old woman. And I don't know where... How do you figure the government fits into that?
4: Well, I don't. I'm just saying that the reports indicate that there has been meetings between aliens and the U.S. government.
0: I see.
4: That's all the reports are saying.
0: I see. All right. Well, thank you very much. I lay very little credibility in information that flows through a human being who, in effect, goes into some sort of trance. And you might ask, why do I appear to be closed-minded about that? And my answer to you is a straight one. There's too much of an opportunity for fraud. I at one time tried to interview Sheldon Neidl and found it was not, from my point of view, worthwhile experience. And since that time, I have begun to discount and, in fact, even begun to object to that material being sent to me. So if you are one of the ones who keeps sending me Sheldon Neidl ground crew material, please stop. And that's all I can say about that. East of the Rockies, you're on the air. Hello.
5: Yeah, Art, this is John from Long Island, New York.
0: Hello there.
5: I'm known as Eagle One. I suppose my friend Kenny had told you about me.
0: I seem to recall something.
5: Yeah. Art, on that Roswell thing.
0: Yes.
5: Is there a question of alien bodies being found?
0: Oh, well, there certainly are stories. I don't think they're going to be trotting out an alien body in the news conference later today.
5: Uh-huh.
0: But, yes, there are stories of alien bodies found, yes, of course.
5: Uh-huh.
0: One even that lived for a while, depending on
5: wow.
0: what you believe.
5: Yeah, I've heard stories about that, too. And is it, I don't know, but it's kind of hard to get a grasp on it if there was, it had lived.
0: I agree with you. I appreciate the call from Long Island, New York, out there where my mom is. All right, we're going to break here at the top of the hour, and I'll be right back with you.
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1: I've got a great cat story for you here. You know how I feel about cats. Here it comes. One day, a cat dies of natural causes and goes to heaven. There, he meets the Lord himself. The Lord says to the cat, "You've lived a good life, and if there's any way I can make your stay here in heaven more comfortable, please let me know." The cat thinks for a moment, says, "Lord, all my life I've lived with a poor family, had to sleep on a hard wooden floor." So the Lord stops the cat mid-sentence, says, "Say no more," and a wonderfully fluffy pillow suddenly appears out of nowhere. A few days later, six mice are killed in a tragic farming accident, and they go to heaven too. Again, there is the Lord to greet them with the same offer. The mice all answer, "Lord, all our lives we've been chased. We've had to run from cats, dogs, and even women with brooms. Lord, we're tired of running. Do you think we could have roller skates so we don't have to run anymore?" The Lord says, "Say no more," and fits each mouse with a beautiful pair of roller skates. Well, about a week later, the Lord stops by to see the cat and finds him snoozing on his comfortable pillow. The Lord gently wakes the cat and asks him, "How are things going since you've been here?" The cat stretches in typical cat fashion and yawns and replies, "It's wonderful here, Lord, better than I could ever have expected. And by the way, Lord, those meals on wheels that you've been sending by are absolutely the best."
0: 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Tonight, an encore presentation of Coast to Coast AM from July 3rd, 1997.

From David. Thank you, David. NASA television programming can be accessed through GE2, transponder 9C. The frequency is 3880, orbital position 85 degrees west longitude. I'm sorry. That's 85 degrees west longitude. Polarity, vertical. Audio is at 6.8 megahertz. There is a full transponder service and will be operational 24 hours a day. Mars Pathfinder briefing from JPL begins at 10 a.m. Eastern Daylight Time. At 3 a.m., in other words, about 45 minutes from now, at 3 a.m. Eastern Daylight Time, Pathfinder is 121,000 miles from Mars. So GE2, transponder 9C. And I've got a good C-band dish here, big 12.5-foot sucker, but I'm afraid to put it that far east. From David. Thank you, David. NASA television programming can be accessed through GE2, transponder 9C. The frequency is 3880, orbital position 85 degrees west longitude. That's 85 degrees west longitude. Polarity, vertical. Audio is at 6.8 megahertz. There is a full transponder service and will be operational 24 hours a day. Mars Pathfinder briefing from JPL begins at 10 a.m. Eastern Daylight Time. At 3 a.m.

0: a full transponder service and will be operational 24 hours a day. Mars Pathfinder briefing from JPL begins at 10 a.m. Eastern Daylight Time. At 3 a.m., in other words, about 45 minutes from now, at 3 a.m. Eastern Daylight Time, Pathfinder is 121,000 miles from Mars. So GE2, Transponder 9C. And I've got a good C-band dish here, big 12.5-foot sucker, but I'm afraid to put it that far east. It'd be about laying on the ground by the time it got that far east with the mount that I've got. So I may not be able to go over there. Or I may. Maybe I will. See if the arm really will make it over to 85 degrees. Wild card line, you're on the air. Hi.
1: Oh, yeah. What is going on in Roswell tomorrow?
0: A big news conference.
1: Does anybody know what for?
0: Yes, they are going to announce, it is said in the press release, that they have, without question, unambiguous material manufactured that is not of Earth.
1: Uh-huh.
0: That came from the crash.
1: Yeah, I was wondering. I caught a brief glimpse of something about Roswell on the news today, and I just turned on the radio and heard you talking something about it, and I was real curious. That's really interesting.
0: All right.
1: How far off do you think it is before everything comes out?
0: I wish I knew. You know, in other words, maybe they've got the smoking gun or debris, as the case may be here, and maybe they don't. We'll find out.
1: Well, and how does that relate to their little excuse about the initial Roswell incident being a weather balloon and dummies?
0: I'll leave that one to you. I mean, if they can prove that something crashed, that it was not from Earth, where does that leave Colonel Haynes in the Air Force?
1: Mm-hmm.
0: Slowly twisting in the breeze.
1: He's digging himself a big hole in the dirt, it sounds like.
0: Yeah.
1: Thanks, sir.
0: All right, sir. Thank you very much for the call. Let me again, I'll read this news release, such as it is. A press conference scheduled for 9 a.m. July 4, 1997 at the Pearson Auditorium on the New Mexico Military Institute campus in Roswell, New Mexico, will present the results of scientific tests performed on crashed debris found near Roswell, New Mexico 50 years ago that once and for all will prove the downed vehicle was not of Earth origin. A research scientist from a major university involved in the testing will be on hand to discuss the methodology and results of the isotope ratio testing of the Roswell debris, supporting conclusions, and a battery of tests conducted by universities and national laboratories will be provided that conclude the Roswell debris is manufactured material of extraterrestrial origin. Paul Davids, the executive producer of the Showtime film Roswell, is sponsoring the presentation of this evidence during his program at the 50th anniversary, along with images of the actual Roswell crash debris. The chain of evidence will also be presented, validating the Roswell incident as the recovery of a crashed extraterrestrial vehicle. Now, the chain of evidence is going to be particularly important. In other words, if they have materials, manufactured materials, in other words, something that is manufactured, much like Art's parts obviously have been, and the isotope tests prove beyond a doubt it is not from Earth, that's one thing. And that's an important thing. If they can prove with a chain of evidence that it came from Roswell, and that's what you're going to want to look for very carefully, whether they can actually trace and bring forward the people who will say, here, I got this piece of metal or this whatever it is they're going to present tomorrow, and I picked it up. Then you've got a chain of evidence, or better yet, photographs, or better yet, on the scene, whatever it is that they're going to trace back, chain of evidence to prove.

0: where this came from. That will be equally important. And they claim here they've got that. West of the Rockies, you're on the air. Hi.
1: Good morning, Art. Tim in Denver.
0: Hi, Tim.
1: Boy, there's so many things going on. One needs an Art Bell calendar, you know what?
0: It is busy.
1: May I mention a few new clubs that we've got up and running?
0: Yes.
1: Okay. This is the Art Bell Chat Clubs, and if you're not familiar with us, we gather in certain cities across the country, and a lot of times we'll have speakers come in. Sometimes they're speakers from our show, such as I spoke with Doug Ruby today, and we're working on getting him into the Sarasota, Florida club.
0: He'd sure be a catch.
1: Oh, boy. We're real excited about that. Anyway, since the last time we spoke, we've opened up the Santa Fe, New Mexico club.
0: Wow.
1: Houston and Portland.
0: And Portland. Wow.
1: And if folks are interested, they can obtain the numbers of their local chapters.
0: God, we're starting to get like Walmart or something.
1: We're starting to get like Walmart. Yeah, it's really taken off. Soon we'll be opening our Northern Ohio Club, and we've got several more southern cities in Florida, New Orleans possibly, San Diego, so things are really moving along. And I also would like to mention coming up to July 25th, which is Friday, at 6 p.m., at the Los Angeles chapter of the Art Bell Chat Club, our speaker is going to be David John Oates.
0: Really?
1: And they're going to have dinner before the speaker comes on stage, so it should be a really interesting evening.
0: A lot of people in L.A. would like to see David John Oates. Say again when that's going to be.
1: July 25th.
0: And where?
1: In Los Angeles. The actual location, they need to call the Los Angeles chapter and get that information. I don't have all that. Also, on the 24th...
0: Wait. Do they have the L.A.? Do you have the L.A. number?
1: Oh, sure. The Los Angeles chapter is area code 213-965-5537.
0: Okay.
1: And also, the evening before, the 24th, the chat club in L.A. is going to sponsor a field trip to see a presentation by Joyce Riley. She's going to be in Los Angeles. And we like to support all of Art's guests, especially Joyce. She's going to be speaking in our Southern Texas clubs very soon also.
0: Okay.
1: And if you would like to get information about a club in your own area, we have an 800 number you can call. It does get busy, so bear with us. It's a 24-hour number. You can call anytime. And also, we've had so many responses from listeners, Art. I would like to thank them for their patience in getting the information packs out to them if they're interested in opening a chapter in their own area. We are a small operation here in Denver, and we rely a lot on volunteer help, so... we're getting them out as quickly as possible, but this is a new venture for all of us, and we're real excited. And like I said, we're attracting some great speakers. I also spoke with Dr. Bruce Goldberg, who Mr. Sleep Paralysis.
0: Oh, yes, indeed.
1: And he's quite interested in speaking at our clubs in the West Coast areas. So, again, the 800 number for all the clubs, we have 10 of them total right now, is 1-800-881-4515.
0: That's super.
1: Okay, Art.
0: Tim, thank you.
1: Thank you. Have a good evening.
0: Good luck with all the traffic. Sheesh. Art, you're not going to believe this one. Tonight at 8 p.m. West Coast time, now last night, Fox News reported that a 16-year-old boy, I'm not exactly sure where, I think it was in the Middle East somewhere, was complaining of stomach pains. Doctors discovered that inside the boy's abdomen was an undeveloped fetus. What? An undeveloped fetus that had remained alive for 16 years by somehow feeding off the boy. They said the fetus had a head and a tongue and other parts I can't recall. Oh, I'm not exactly sure what else they said because I was so shocked at what I was hearing. They also showed a diagram of where the fetus was located in the body. It might have been an X-ray. They did not say what became of the fetus, or more appropriately, the boy's twin, but only that had survived within the boy for 16 years. I don't know about you, Art, but in my opinion, this is the most incredible story I've ever heard. Steve. Could it really be true? I suppose if he was a twin, and so, now, you know, is there anybody out there with the medical expertise to tell me if this would be possible? Because I frankly don't know. East of the Rockies, you're on the air. Hi.
2: Yeah, hello. Here on the East Coast, must have been yesterday by now, we had more tornadoes showing up in the Vermont, Massachusetts area.
0: I know it. I've been seeing the reports. It was in the upper Midwest, and now it's moved to the Northeast. Unbelievable.
2: Now, Northeast, yeah, here in Albany, we had overturned aircraft over at the airport.
0: Boy.
2: So it's pretty incredible.
0: I'm telling you, we're in the middle of a change.
2: Oh, it is. It's here. And it's fun times to be in, isn't it? Sure is.
0: Well, I don't know if fun is the right word. Interesting times.
2: Interesting time, yeah. I guess I'm trying to be, look at the positive side by saying fun, because what else am I going to do?
0: Uh-huh.
2: Sit here and enjoy it all.
0: That's right. It's interesting to sit and watch it play out. I don't know that I would say fun, but interesting.
2: Okay, yeah, I might not have had the exact right words there, but you are right. Interesting is, that's why we're all here listening to find out what's up next. Today is going to be one of the most interesting days.
0: Yes, it is. I agree.
2: I'll talk to you real soon, Art.
0: Take care. He's right about that. This is going to be a particularly interesting day. The news conference at Roswell. Pathfinder slamming into Mars. And all of that story developing during the day. And in the background, we're doing a lot of research on Phoenix. So there's going to be a lot for you to hear. And then tomorrow night, of course, my guest is going to be Michael Hessman. And beyond Roswell, then Sunday on Dreamland, Philip Corso. So there are some interesting days ahead. West of the Rockies, cursed to live in interesting times. West of the Rockies, you're on the air.
3: Hi, Art. This is Nick in Albuquerque.
0: Hi, Nick.
3: Say, I thought of this, I recalled this article I had read a while back when you were talking to Linda earlier.
0: Yes.
3: And it's really interesting. It's kind of relevant to what you were discussing. There's this stone that was found by a geologist. Her name is Anne Grayson, and apparently she's in England. And she found this vivid blue chunk of rock in Morocco.
0: Yes.
3: And she took it to the London's Natural History Museum, and they found out it was made up of these millions of crystals, and the stone contained silicon, aluminum, calcium, magnesium, iron, and oxygen. And it says the unnamed mineral changes from purple to blue to cream when rotated. So that may be something that's, kind of relevant to these unusual materials that these metals that you've come up with.
0: Well, I don't know if there's any relationship, but boy, what a story.
3: Yeah, it sure is. It was published here in this Albuquerque Tribune, and they have this little section of the paper that they publish every Saturday, and it's called Earth Week.
0: Earth Week. Oh, yes. I get that. By electronic means.
3: Yeah, it's really interesting. They have some really fantastic articles in here. But I just thought I'd relay this to you that...
0: thank you.
3: That, this sounds to be kind of on the same... the same avenue as...
0: Well, only if you classify the avenue as weird. In other words, I don't see the connection to bismuth magnesium layered materials in micron levels, but layered micron levels, I might add. But what you described is really interesting. I wonder what that is. It does not sound natural to Earth, and I wonder if they've done any testing with regard to isotope ratios. First time caller line, you're on the air. Hi. Hello? Going once, going twice, gone. Wild card line, you're on the air. Good morning.
4: Yes, Art.
0: Yes, sir.
4: Good to hear you. Your show is always interesting. I need your fax number.
0: Area code.
4: Mm-hmm.
0: 702-727-8499. Whatever you do, do not send more than 3 pages, for my fax machine will...
4: Oh, yeah, I know better than that.
0: Yeah.
4: Well, anyway, this was Mark in Phoenix, and it's good to hear you.
0: Okay.
4: Thanks.
0: I'll look forward to the fax. Take care. Art, a few nights ago, you were talking about a time capsule and what we would put into it. I know exactly what to put in a time capsule of the 1990s. A cell phone embedded in a deployed airbag attached to the steering wheel of a BMW. Let's get that straight. A cell phone embedded in a deployed airbag attached to the steering wheel of a BMW. Does that say 90s or what? West of the Rockies, you're on the air. Hello.
5: Hello.
0: Hi, please turn your radio off.
5: Yes, it's off.
0: Okay.
5: How are you?
0: Well, reasonably well. I got a little pain in my right elbow, but otherwise I'm okay.
5: Okay.
0: Where are you?
5: Alberta.
0: You're in a very noisy place, aren't you?
5: Yeah, I'm in a truck.
0: I see.
5: Yeah. And how are we this evening? I just wanted to phone you to tell you that I listen to your show a lot. The entertainment value is great. And I don't know if I have to take everything really seriously.
0: Me either.
5: That's right.
0: And that's something that some people have to learn and probably never will. My good friend Jim Bohannon would be one of them, he says loosely. In other words, not everything in the world must be myopically in talk radio politics.
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1: I suspect it's the only thing that's going to keep the bad guys away. Love. Good morning.
0: Here's what you missed on Coast to Coast AM with George Norrie.
2: Why does it seem that evil spirits seem to come through Ouija boards?
3: Some people claim that they use the Ouija board and nothing adverse happens. However, it's my opinion that somehow it opens a door, and there seem to be evil spirits just waiting for that opportunity for somebody to be sensitive enough that they can take over some of their control. They'll change and start showing their true colors.
0: Now we take you back to the night of July 3rd, 1997, on Art Bell, Somewhere in Time.

0: Well, all right. This is from an Oregon paper. I'm not sure which one. It is an Associated Press article. Dateline Newport, Oregon. Dying seabirds along the Oregon coast are considered a warning sign of ominous changes in the Pacific Ocean that may have potentially disastrous effects for the environment. The common muir is starving and washing up on beaches at 8 times the normal rate because the birds are not finding enough to eat during the nesting season, their most stressful time of year. If Oregon's most numerous seabird is in trouble, we know things are bad out there, said Roy Lowe, a biologist with the U.S. Fish and Wildlife Service. Food is scarce because spring did not bring the vital northerly winds that power ocean upwelling. So in nearly every area that we look environmentally, we are undergoing very rapid change, or if you wish, a quickening. East of the Rockies, you're on the air.
1: Yeah, how you doing, Art? This is Phil from Chicago.
0: Hi, Phil.
1: I remembered somebody called you earlier in the night about somebody who had another piece that was on Sci-Fi Channel special.
0: Oh, yes.
1: His name was Lee Sargell, I think it was.
0: Lee Sargell, yes, I've interviewed Lee Sargell.
1: Yeah, and the piece was like, it was square on the outside, but it had a round hole in it, and it beveled out. And it was only, I'd say, maybe 2 by 2.
0: Huh.
1: And the hole was like about an inch and a half on the top and about maybe an inch and a quarter on the bottom where it got smaller. And he said that it was pure aluminum, but the inside of it had like a small layer of glass around it.
0: Huh.
1: So when I heard that, I just wanted to clear that up. And that special is going to be on again, I think, Saturday sometime in the afternoon.
0: Well, then I'll be able to check it out.
1: There.
0: All right.
1: Okay, you take it easy now.
0: All right, thank you. From the Windy City. Gee, I wonder with all the changes if it's still windy there. West of the Rockies, you're on the air. Hi.
2: Hold on there. Hi, this is Charlie.
0: Yes, Charlie.
2: Yeah, I was going to ask you about that guy that captured the spirit with some contraption on the walls.
0: Yes.
2: Do you remember?
0: Oh, of course.
2: Did you hear anything better about that?
0: No follow-up. I tried to get a hold of him. He gave me a number, and I called it numerous times and was unable to get any answer.
2: Yeah, we heard that he got beat up and all that, huh?
0: That's right.
2: By, what is it, MBIs or something? Men in Black?
0: Yes.
2: Oh, I was going to ask you something else. You're due south of the center of the Earth, the official center of the Earth. Have you heard of the center of the Earth?
0: Well, I can imagine the center of the Earth. What are you talking about?
2: It's an official a pyramid, which you are due south, 10 miles from the Mexican border.
0: Really?
2: Yeah, it is. And it's official towards the French government and the Chinese government on that.
0: Huh.
2: And they have certain people there, and they built an altar with rocks and such. And if you take a rock, your car won't start. And this person who has built this altar will come out, and he has placed it exactly where you picked it up, and your car would automatically start up again.
0: Weird.
2: It is weird, yeah. It
0: very
2: is.
0: Very weird. They don't put the rock in the exhaust pipe or anything.
2: No. No, you can't take a rock from there or else, you know, your car won't start or anything like that.
0: I understand. All right. Well, thank you. That's weird. But that's one I would have to see to believe. Well, there's something about putting potatoes in exhaust pipes. I think that has bad results. First time caller line, you're on the air. Hi.
3: Hi, this is Greg in Seattle.
0: How you doing?
3: I was just wondering if you still sell the Levitron.
0: Yes, we do. It's advertised on Dreamland Sundays.
3: Because I just like to say that my dad bought me that, and it's a really neat toy.
0: It is. You should turn your radio off.
3: Okay, how's that?
0: Better.
3: Okay, yeah.
0: Yeah, the Levitron not only is still sold, but now there is a Super Levitron that flies twice as high, and there is now the Levitron Perpetuator. which is a pulsing device which keeps the Levitron going forever.
3: Okay, and also, what was that music? It's called the Ballerina something you had playing?
0: Little Ballerina Blue.
3: Little Ballerina Blue.
0: That's right.
3: Okay, because I like that.
0: So do I.
3: Okay, thanks a lot.
0: Take care. Wild Card Line, you're on the air. Good morning.
4: KTRMS, Redding, California.
0: There she is.
4: Hey. Oh, thanks. At 2:30, did you go out and talk to Mona?
0: No.
4: You know what? I was at your house. It's so weird. You know, and you know what? You're wrinkling up your nose thinking about that fetus thing you read. Drinking orange juice. And me, you, and Mona are standing right by the table, and we were going, ew.
0: Do you think that could be true?
4: I don't know. Because then all of a sudden this weird sound happened. I was back here going, oh, geez, I got to call him on the phone.
0: I think it could happen. I think if one
4: Were
0: twin...
4: Were you drinking orange juice?
0: No. If one twin juice, developed inside another twin, it could occur. And then somehow that second twin could attach itself.
4: Who cares about that? I'm talking about astral projection.
0: Huh?
4: That's possible? It's like I was right there.
0: Well, you weren't, though, because I didn't see her, and I wasn't drinking orange juice. So wrong.
4: Okay, well, what if it happens later?
0: Well, then, you're a time-traveling projectionist.
4: I don't know how I did that.
0: I don't know. I don't know that you've done it.
4: Me neither. That's really kind of hard to prove, huh? Except for, though, I do know stuff that you eat. And you know what else I really hate? Is that I quit smoking and you didn't. And so now it's like... Yeah, I hate it. I'm like, he's smoking. So, you know, do you think I really could be the voice of a princess? You know what? I could own my own business and do that.
0: Goddess, I thought, not princess.
4: Well, whatever, that lady had a good idea. Because I know how to do that.
0: Do you?
4: Well, you just talk.
0: You just talk?
4: Well, yeah, I imagine. I'm a quick learner. But I could own my own business.
0: What would it be called?
4: Voices in the Night. You know, I could work at my house, just like you do. Because you always keep saying, if you work for other people, you won't make money.
0: It's true. Well, no, you'll make money.
4: Well, yeah, but...
0: But you'll never really get ahead.
4: You know, like, I want to have a guy that comes to my house and tells me what to do with so much money that I have. You know, sometimes I get the impression that he's stealing from you.
0: Who?
4: The guy that comes to your house to talk to you about your money.
0: I have no such guy.
4: Okay. And I also...
0: It's a she.
4: Oh, it's a girl? Sorry.
0: This is not your night.
4: So it's somebody.
0: I mean, maybe if you get real lucky, I'll have a glass of orange juice when I get off.
4: If you do, you have to tell me. And then
0: but you've mentally suggested it to me now.
4: I know, but listen. Like, what if you see me? Wave to me or something.
0: You mean like if I look down in the OJ and there you are swimming?
4: No, because I was standing
0: around,
4: like, next to Mona. We're all going, ew. And I was like, oh. Then I kind of like woke up. Isn't that strange?
0: Yes.
4: Have you ever done it?
0: No.
4: Why not?
0: I just answered your question. I don't know. I haven't done it. You asked me, have I ever done it? No.
4: We ought to try it. You know why?
0: Why?
4: Well, because it's like cheaper than regular travel. It's good for the earth.
0: I travel enough as it is. I'm going to be going to Alaska and then Egypt and everything, so...
4: I know. You think...
0: Maybe when I stop doing these cruises, I'll give it a shot.
4: You're going to stop doing cruises?
0: I said, when I do. Well, everything has a life, right?
4: Are they going to let you on shore in Egypt? That's what I wanted to know. Because I heard the...
0: Well, I imagine they would let me on shore. The question is whether...
4: Chopping off of heads and the whole story?
0: That's right. Whether I would get back on the ship or not is the question. We're going to have to see, thank you, how Egypt resolves itself. I would imagine the antiquities director at Giza is not altogether happy with me at the moment. However, a lot of things can occur between now and then. So, to Egypt I shall go. In all probability, I will go to Giza. I may not be fully comfortable about it, but I will go. By the way, if anybody out there wants to check on either one of our cruises, it's coming up quick now. Alaska, an incredible cruise coming up August 23rd. And then October 1st to Egypt and Rome and Greece and the Greek Isles and Pompeii, and oh boy, we'll be all over the place. Both of these cruises are incredible. And the way you can find out about them is to call 1-800. Oh, no. I've forgotten it again. I know the last four are 7120. This is really the pits. I used to be able to have this number memorized, and now I've got 100 of it. I think I've found it here. Here we go. I live in fear of giving out a wrong number. 1-800-633-2732 or 1-800-848-7120. I guess that is the main number. 1-800-848-7120. Now, they are full, but what you might be able to do is, you know, if somebody drops out, they're filling in the blank spots. So the cruises are all booked up, but if you get on a list, there's a high probability, you know, that something will happen. I mean, you don't want to benefit by somebody's misfortune, but things occur in life, and then all of a sudden you can't go. So there you are, 1-800-848-7120. West of the Rockies, you're on the air. Hi.
5: Good morning, Mr. Bell.
0: Good morning.
5: This is Robert in San Joaquin Valley, in California.
0: Yes, sir.
5: Well, first of all, I want to congratulate you on the award, that number one award that you won.
0: Well, it was Best Male Talk Show Host of the Year Award.
5: I know, that's great. Well, you deserve it. You earned it.
0: Thank you.
5: I have something here, an article. I got a few things, if you don't mind. I don't know if this connects with the animal mutilations or not, but from the Associated Press back in the latter part of 95, and I kept this because I wanted to read it to you. It's called Biofarming, spelled B-I-O-P-H-A-R-M-I-N-G.
0: Hmm.
5: It said here that it gets the FDA go-ahead. It says, Washington, it sounds like science fiction, milking enough medicine out of 10 genetically engineered goats to replace an entire pharmaceutical factory. But some researchers consider milk medicines the future in affordable drugs. And last week, the Food and Drug Administration quietly signaled it is ready to go into business with biofarmers. The FDA issued the nation's first guidelines for medicines milked from animals whose genetic makeup has been altered by scientists.
0: Great.
5: And that was back in the latter part of 95. I've never heard another word about it.
0: Just let me run right out and get some goat's milk. Yum, yum.
5: I just wonder, if with all of these animal mutilations, all this secrecy, is it possible that these companies are actually quietly, without the red tape, running checks through the blood of various animals in different parts of the world for reasons such as this?
0: Anything is possible.
5: Yeah. Okay, there's one other thing that I did want to mention to you. When Richard Hoagland mentioned about July the 20th?
0: Yes.
5: I heard a report that on July the 20th, in Arizona, in a secret area that is completely being guarded, that some sort of a craft is to land, and 12 individuals from different parts of the world bringing whatever is to meet with whomever is to emerge from the craft. Have you heard anything about that?
0: No.
5: Well, I don't know what it's about, but I've heard it from...
0: Sounds like a Sheldon Nidalism to me.
5: Yeah, probably. But I mainly just wanted to congratulate you on that award. That's great.
0: All right. Thank you very much, and take care. East of the Rockies, you're on the air. Good morning.
6: Good morning. How are you, Art?
0: I am fine.
6: Okay. This is Brian from East Hampton, Connecticut.
0: Yes, sir.
6: I've talked a few times before, but I hope Richard Hoagland's and Robert Bavall and et al. Might be listening to this. I'm a member of the ARE, have been for 20 years,
0: mm-hmm.
6: And in the Edgar Cayce readings, it says that the person who built the Hall of Records and designed it and put the records in there is the same person who will remove the records from the hall when the time comes, and that same person's face is the one on the Sphinx. Now, that's what Cayce had to say. The ARE puts out a bi-monthly publication called Venture Inward, which has, you know, a lot of their research and what's going on with the ARE in it. And last week I got the latest copy of it, and I was astounded to see on the front of it there is a picture of the Sphinx, the face of the Sphinx, and right under it, a gentleman with his face angled exactly the same way. Now, nothing was said in the article about it, but I can see what they're implying. The gentleman standing beneath the Sphinx is none other than Zahi Hawass. Now, to me, this says that the ARE people might be suspecting, or maybe they're convinced, that Hawass is the man. I think that...
0: Just what I needed to hear. You're trying to help me to be more comfortable to go to Giza, aren't you?
6: Well, yeah. You know, I want you to feel at ease.
0: Oh. But,
6: you know, I don't know, you know, if the ARE people are, you know, if they've...
0: I absolutely cannot get over the fact that out of the blue, I got a framed photograph of Zahi Hawass, personally autographed to me.
6: Wow.
0: Which says, "Art, thanks for all your help, Zahi Hawass." I'm telling you, it's like finding a horse head in your bed.
6: Oh, no.
0: I'm serious. It arrived in a frame from Egypt.
6: Jeez.
0: Now,
6: what does that mean? I mean, how does he...
0: Well, how would you take it if you were me? About like a horse head?
6: I don't know. It could be... I don't know. I've heard some people that know him say he's not a bad guy, you know?
0: I've heard that, but then I've heard other things, too.
6: Yeah.
0: There have been things said. Let's face it. We have an allegation that Zahi, and it would have to involve Zahi, is proceeding with a secret dig from the king's to the queen's chamber, which would be a very serious thing if true.
6: Oh, yeah.
0: And we've had other occasions to comment on Zahi, and not once can I recall was it necessarily or particularly favorable.
6: Yeah.
0: Well, so when I got that, I kind of freaked out.
6: Casey, I don't understand why, if we're looking exclusively for the Hall of Records here, that's what the goal is, why they're digging in the pyramid. Because the Casey readings, I mean, this is the Shore expedition and all of that. That's involved with the ARE, is that correct?
0: Yes,
6: yeah.
0: I believe so.
6: All right, and these are probably the people
0: The answer is, though, that there was a room which apparently they put, could have been accessed, but they put metal bars up, and there was no way that Zahi or anybody else could get to it. And the only way to get to it was to come to it from above.
6: I see.
0: So that's what I've heard. I mean, that's what Richard Hoagland had on the air. And we've got photographs indicating that's true. Do you have access to the web?
6: Yeah, I'm on it now. By the way, that's a very nice shirt you got on.
0: Oh, thank you.
6: According to the Casey material, and I'm not saying he's right about everything, but the Hall of Records is between one of the Sphinx's paws and the so-called Cheops Pyramid.
0: Right.
6: It's not in either structure.
0: Right. That may or may not turn out to be true. Who knows? What knowledge do you think we will recover should we get to the Hall of Records?
6: Well, according to the only information I have, a complete accurate history of the world, the way it really was, handed down from the Atlantean influence.
0: Do you think if we actually found that, we could handle it, or they would suppress it?
6: Well, I think that...
0: Quick answer.
6: Okay, we're in the age of Aquarius now, and what that means is there's going to be no more BS to hide behind.
0: All right, tell America good night.
6: Good night, America, and good night in Phoenix, good night in Roswell, and good night, Mars.

0: 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I am Art Bell. 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
1: 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Actually, now it's on the main page. Just click on streaming video, and you can not only see, but you can hear the show underway. It'll be abbreviated by 1 hour tonight. We've got a lot to do. I'm going to kick out of here about 1 hour early so I can get a little bit of sleep before the airplane ride. It should be a real ride. We're all hams. Alan Corbett, Bob Crane, and myself, we're all hams, and we're all going to have handhelds on the airplane. And Powell says we're allowed to play with them, so... we're going to be, the plane will leave Fortuna at about 6 a.m., Fortuna, California, on its way to Medford, Oregon. You might sort of decide if you're anywhere within, to be high up in the air, 29,000 feet, so we should have a good signal. Leaving Fortuna at about 6 in the morning for Medford, Oregon, and then leaving Medford, I don't know, shortly thereafter, to arrive in Pahrump, Nevada. You can kind of draw a line here if you want to. Between 9 and 9.30, leaving probably closer to 10 o'clock. Then we'll fly over the Mesquite area. We'll fly over Cheyenne, Wyoming, land in Sioux Falls, South Dakota, and then on to Mackinac Island. In the second half hour, I have an interview with Jane Seymour. In the first half hour, I've got confirmation of a monstrous story that I sort of teased you with yesterday. Peter Davenport, in the southern tier of the U.S., two heavy aircraft both reported, flight crews both reported a monstrous triangle moving at incredible speeds. That report and more coming right up.

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0: Now we look at sending humans to an asteroid. Smart idea?
2: I would love to see that happen. A mission to an asteroid is exactly the kind of thing that our nation's space program ought to be focused on. Really pushing the envelope and really showing us what's feasible and possible to do. What better target than leaving the Earth-Moon system behind completely and venturing off to a new little world that we've never been to before and getting ready for that long mission to Mars.
1: Now we take you back to the night of October 27th, 1999, on Art Bell's Somewhere in Time.

0: Well, all right, you heard about this last night on the program, and I know it's hard to believe, but two heavy aircraft in the southern tier of the U.S. sighted something incredible, and Peter passed it on to me tonight. Peter is here to validate for you what he told me last night. Peter, from the UFO Reporting Center in Seattle, welcome.
1: Thank you, Art. Nice to be back, as always. Yeah, we have a really interesting report for our listeners tonight. And since we have such limited time tonight, and since I know that you've already prepped your listeners not only tonight but last night as well, allow me, if you would, to go to the first cut, just 51 seconds long, of the first hint we had that we received, that something unusual had happened yesterday morning over the southern United States. Let me just play this audio cut, and I think it'll give our listeners a good idea for what happened. And then we'll play the cut with the actual crew member who watched this object go by his plane.
0: All right.
1: But here's the first report we had yesterday morning.
2: On 2:45 in the, or it was 2:45 in the morning, Tuesday morning, October 26th, and a couple of sightings from some air carrier pilots at 37,000 feet. And they've been instructed to call you in the next few days, and I'm sure they will. One of them's, both crew members saw the lights, three lights, and they were at their altitude, 37,000 feet, and they were coming at the aircraft and made a hard left turn to the object, made a hard left turn. And the aircraft was about 30 miles south and saw the same thing. And hopefully they'll give you a call and give you their descriptions. There was a halo of effect around the lights also.
0: All right. For the sake of the audience, obviously little snippets were missing from that. And, folks, what we've done is eliminate the cities in question because we still, at this point, don't want it known until there's further investigation precisely where it occurred.
1: That's exactly the case. And we've not only have we deleted the location there, Art, but that gentleman will identify as just a professional in the aviation industry.
0: Right.
1: Whether on the ground or in the air, military or civilian, we'll leave that up to the listener's imagination. But that was the first hint that we had that something unusual had happened yesterday morning. Now, if I may, let me just go to, this is about a three-minute cut.
0: Okay.
1: Of my conversation with one of the crew members who actually laid eyes on this thing. Towards the end of the cut, our listeners will be able to hear this gentleman's credentials as an aviator. But here we go, about a three-minute cut of the gentleman who saw this triangular object yesterday morning, the 26th of October, go right by not only his aircraft, but another aircraft that was about 100 miles to the north of him. They
0: right.
1: both saw this object. Here we go.
0: All right.
3: What we saw was three bright lights show up at about our 11 o'clock, about 37,000 feet altitude,
0: mm-hmm.
3: which was our current altitude. And they're extremely bright, perfect triangular formation. You could see a faint light in between, a line actually, in between the lights. And as we watched it moving from west to east, and this is over... the lights all of a sudden started fading and disappeared out of nowhere.
0: Mm-hmm.
3: And just as they appeared, they disappeared. And we asked ATC, hey, is there anybody here? And there was nobody there except that about 100 miles away from us. And these lights were too bright to be any other airplane, especially from the rear end, because moving east, we had no lights that bright.
1: So it was overtaking.
3: It was actually about our 10 o'clock position, and it was moving east. Moving east pretty quick. By the time it faded, it was probably about our 11:30 position. It appeared to be right at our altitude, maybe slightly above it.
1: Mm-hmm.
3: We had to have watched it for at least a good minute and a half.
1: Uh-huh. And it disappeared from your sight just by fading out at your 11:30 position?
3: That's right. The lights just... from the brightness they were, all of a sudden they started dimming rapidly,
1: mm-hmm.
3: and then it disappeared. It was gone.
1: Yeah. Did you pick up anything on TCAS at all?
3: No, I had it up. Our TCAS is good to 40 miles out, and so I had it up, pulled it up instantly
1: mm-hmm.
3: to see if there was anything there, and there was nothing on our scope. And so I couldn't tell, well, If it's not within 40 miles, it's pretty large to be outside of 40 miles with lights that bright.
0: Yeah.
3: Then.
0: Or else it didn't have a transponder on it.
3: That's true.
0: Yeah. Okay.
3: Yes, yeah, so since 1981, I was a fighter pilot with the Air Force.
0: Uh-huh.
3: And since 95, I've been flying. I've never seen anything like this before, and I've been up in areas where there's a possibility of seeing something strange, especially in the military, but
0: yeah.
3: I've never, ever seen anything like this.
0: Yeah. What'd you please?
3: I flew F-16s because we're going 0.8, so we're doing 0.8 Mach.
0: Mm-hmm.
3: And over the ground, we're probably doing 540 ground speed.
0: Mm-hmm.
3: And for it to move from our 10 to 11:30 at the short time had to be either a fighter moving at that speed or something else. The thing that got me was the size of it. The lights were so bright and the size of whatever it was so large.
0: Mm-hmm. I think it was as big as your clenched fist at arm's length.
3: Yes, and not being on TCAS and thinking, well, that's got to be over 40 miles away or closer, I don't know. It's so large, you would think it would be fairly close to you.
0: So that object was between two aircraft that were an estimated 100 miles apart, Art.
4: Okay, and again, these are commercial heavy aircraft we're talking about without identifying what they were.
0: Yep. Mm-hmm. Both headed eastbound towards the East Coast, different destinations, 100 miles apart. They're talking to one another on the radio. They see this object with three lights on it, and the lights were extraordinarily bright, this gentleman reported to us, streaking from their 10 o'clock position. The aircraft on the southernmost aircraft saw it coming, and apparently, according to one gentleman, it made a turn, and then it streaked by this aircraft, going from this aircraft's 10 o'clock position to 11:30 position in about a minute. And then the lights just faded out, like turning the lights down with a rheostat.
4: So that thing was really moving.
0: It must have been. The interesting thing, this gentleman, I asked him whether, and you heard this in his statement, I asked him whether he could cover it with his thumbnail held at arm's length, and he said, no way. He said, it was as big as my fist held at arm's length.
4: Mm.
0: That is 10 degrees of arc subtended. And the object appeared to be large to the crews of both aircraft. So it was at least 40 or 50 miles from each aircraft, and it appeared large. And it covered about 20 degrees, maybe 30 degrees from their vantage point in about 1 minute.
4: Boy, it's not that frequently you get two commercial crews reporting something as serious as that. People better sit back and think about what's going on here. I said this to you, I think, earlier today, and you said, the amount of reports I'm getting, you said, Art, I think these may be the last days, is what I think you said, Peter.
0: That's the biblical interpretation or what the Quran says. I hope I'm wrong, Art. I really do. But
4: it's that serious, that busy?
0: It's pretty busy. It fluctuates from day to day, of course. But yesterday was very busy. This is what our listeners have heard is only one report of the five reports we had, five major reports, four of which were reporting triangular, very large triangular-shaped objects.
4: Mm-hmm.
0: We took also another report from the state of Mississippi, very good report from a gentleman who is a commercial pilot. He's a ham radio operator. He and his sons were standing outside at 23:12 Central Daylight Time last night, Tuesday night, and they saw a very, very large object come at them.
4: We've got time. Go ahead.
0: Shall I play this?
4: Yeah,
0: cut?
4: Go ahead.
0: This is a very good one, and
4: I
0: would like to play this. This guy, he has had a UFO report in the past, but he elected not to report it. He's sort of a humble guy, despite his credentials. Let me just go to this. Oh, it's about a two-minute report of what was seen over the state of Mississippi last night. I'll let this guy speak for himself. Here we go.
4: So.
5: You had a whole bunch of landing lights on it. So I just stood there and watched, and it looked to be about 1,500 feet northbound, and it stopped and hovered momentarily.
0: Uh-huh.
5: This thing was huge, and I mean huge. Looked to be about the size of a probably a DC-10.
0: Uh-huh.
5: what was so strange about it, it didn't make any noise whatsoever.
4: Mm-hmm.
5: Me and my boys went out. We were outside. We're kind of out in the country.
4: Mm-hmm.
5: And it just, everything's real quiet. Start to finish, a good, I'd say a good 3 minutes. But at the angle that I was looking at it, I know for a fact that it stopped and hovered.
4: Okay.
5: And it was only brief, and then it continued on its northerly course. It was triangular shaped in a sense. I couldn't tell the total outline,
4: mm-hmm.
5: but the marking system of this, whatever it was,
4: mm-hmm.
5: it was it had nothing but white lights on it.
4: Okay.
5: And we had time to go in and get the binoculars and come back out. And it looked like rolls of smaller white lights.
4: Rows of small lights on it, and you ever had one large blinking light?
5: And had one humongous, it was just tremendous, large white blinking strobe light.
4: Okay. One large white strobing light right in the center of it,
6: right.
4: While it hovered in the night sky over the state of Mississippi. This was last night. This was just about 24 hours ago.
6: Peter.
4: Yeah. It's very interesting. We're going to have these reports posted to our website and many, many others, probably about 200 new reports, probably on Sunday when our webmaster gets back in town, and people will be able to see with their own eyes what has been reported to us over our website in the recent past.
6: All right. We are way short on time, so I'm going to say donations to the National UFO Reporting Center are welcome and needed. That's what keeps them alive up there, folks. You would simply send a check or a few bucks to the National UFO Reporting Center, P.O. Box 45623, University Station, in Seattle, Washington, zip code 98145. And I'll repeat that one more time. The National UFO Reporting Center, P.O. Box 45623, University Station, Seattle, Washington, 98145. And if you have something going on immediately, something happening now, there is a hotline number for you to call. It is area code 206-722-3000. It's good 24 hours a day. Peter isn't, but it is. That's area code 206-722-3000. Peter, as always, incredible. And the follow-up on this, I would like to talk, if you can get one of those crew members to come on and do an interview, I'd like to do that.
4: He has already consented to that. He is traveling now. He'll be back home very soon, and I think we'll do that. And some other people as well who have equally interesting stories to tell, Art.
6: All right. Well, then, bless your heart, Peter. Thank you.
4: Thank you so much. I'm glad to get this information out tonight.
6: Good night. All right. Well, folks, you think about it. What you just heard was a heavy airline crew member, and but one of two that saw it. All right, once again, in the morning, we're going to get our house sitters all comfortable here, the people who sit the house while we're gone, and then we're going to fly away. And Bob Crane and myself and Alan Corbett all are amateur radio operators, and we are going to be monitoring the following frequencies: 146.52 on the 2-meter band, 146.52 simplex, and on UHF, 446 simplex. The plane will leave Fortuna at about 6 in the morning, if all goes well, arriving in Medford sometime later, then taking off for Pahrump, Nevada, landing here in Pahrump, 9 to 9:30, somewhere in there, leaving about 10. We'll then fly over Mesquite, Cheyenne, Wyoming. We'll stop in Sioux Falls, South Dakota for a little liquid refreshment for the airplane. And then on to Mackinac Island in Michigan. So you can kind of look at that flight path. That's the just now filed flight plan. And if you've got a radio and you're a ham, you might try and get hold of us somewhere along that line. We'll arrive in Mackinac Eastern time at about 6 in the evening. Of course, you lose about 3 hours on the way. There is a very serious flu story that I'm going to get to at the top of the hour. And coming up after the break, you did it, or we did it, but I miraculously got hold of Jane Seymour, who starred in the movie Somewhere in Time with Christopher Reeves, the movie that has propelled me to make this 146.52 simplex, and on UHF, 446 simplex. The plane will leave Fortuna at about 6 in the morning, if all goes well, arriving in Medford sometime later, then taking off for Pahrump, Nevada, landing here in Pahrump, 9:30, somewhere in there, leaving about 10, we'll then fly over Mesquite, Cheyenne, Wyoming. We'll stop in Sioux Falls, South Dakota for a little liquid refreshment for the airplane. And then on to Mackinac Island in Michigan. So you can kind of look at that flight path. That's the just now filed flight plan. And if you've got a radio and you're a ham, you might try and get hold of us somewhere along that line. We'll arrive in Mackinac Eastern time at about 6 in the evening. Of course, you lose about 3 hours on the way. There is a very serious flu story that I'm going to get to at the top of the hour. And coming up after the break, you did it, or we did it, but I miraculously got hold of

0: Saginaw Island in Michigan. So you can kind of look at that flight path. That's the just now filed flight plan. And if you've got a radio and you're a ham, you might try and get hold of us somewhere along that line. We'll arrive in Mackinac Eastern time at about 6 in the evening. Of course, you lose about 3 hours on the way. There is a very serious flu story that I'm going to get to at the top of the hour. And coming up after the break, you did it, or we did it, but I miraculously got hold of Jane Seymour, who starred in the movie Somewhere in Time with Christopher Reeves, the movie that has propelled me to make this airplane flight to Mackinac Island and the Grand Hotel. And somehow, some way, magically, this morning at about 10 a.m., I got to interview Jane Seymour. That interview is coming up shortly, so you're not going to want to miss it. It's really going to be absolutely excellent. Jane Seymour from Somewhere in Time coming up. Also, of course, Dr. Quint, Medicine Woman. We'll be right back.
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1: Welcome, everybody. In a moment, an interview coming up with none other than Jane Seymour, co-star of the Somewhere in Time movie that I'm going to go pay tribute to in Mackinac Island tomorrow morning. Tomorrow, actually. So, Jane Seymour just around the... Oh, by the way, if you'll check my website right now and my webcam, you'll see the picture of Jane Seymour that in that movie made Christopher Reeves and nearly anybody else who looks at it fall very much in love with her. That's on my webcam right now. We'll be right back.

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0: You know, there is terrorism out there. So in an effort to try to fight it or combat it, we give up these rights. I'm convinced that there are groups out there, sinister, powerful groups, that would create this terror to continue to control us.
2: I think you're absolutely correct. But of course, anybody that's followed the process of government throughout history, once a government has been given a certain amount of power, it always seeks more. And to suggest that our government is different because it's America, I guess that just shows how historically ignorant the American people have become. Because in a real sense, these things are our fault. Americans are, in fact, now trading liberty for security. Every day, this is going to happen now in our future, that we're going to allow this. It's just a matter of time.
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0: Jane Seymour.
1: You, hi.
0: Hi. You don't know me, but I love you. I'm going back now to a line in the movie that I'm calling to talk to you about, Somewhere in Time.
1: Right.
0: And I remember Christopher Reeves sitting there, standing there, actually, and practicing lines that he was going to use on you when he finally met you. You've had so many successes. Emmys, Golden Globes, of course, your incredible series, Dr. Quinn. So many successes, and yet I call you tonight to talk about Somewhere in Time.
1: Yeah.
0: I don't know how you feel about that movie, but I must tell you, I believe in the concept of soulmates. Do you?
1: I absolutely do. And, you know, when we were making that movie, it was a magic that happened to everybody. It was an extraordinary movie. It only cost about $2 million to make.
0: Oh, my.
1: It was never properly released because Universal had the Blues Brothers $40 million movie coming out the same week, and they sort of didn't even notice we existed. And there was an actor's strike that time, and we weren't allowed. Chris and I were not allowed to publicize the movie. And we were just so frustrated because we loved this movie. And I conned my friend John Barry into doing the music for nothing. And subsequently, you know, he would own the rights afterwards. And, of course, he made more money, I think, from that ultimately than any of the other things. So it was sort of a labor of love, and it was a very special movie when we made it. There were no cars allowed on the island, so we were all issued with bicycles. And
0: I think that remains the case today.
1: I believe so. But it was just, there was something special about the making of it. And the whole crew, in fact, probably one of my closest friends in the world today, is one of the associate producers from that movie. So a lot of us have really kept in touch, and I'm still, of course, very much in touch with Christopher Reeve. And it's just so wonderful to both Chris and I to realize that something that touched our hearts has touched so many people's hearts.
0: And so much later. In other words, when it came out, it wasn't that big. And today, let me tell you, when I met my wife, it's the first movie that I sat her down and that we watched together.
1: Oh.
0: And we were so moved by it and we're so in love that we're making the trip to the Grand Hotel in Mackinac. As a matter of fact, we're leaving in the morning on a jet plane.
1: I'm so envious. You know, I was intending to go this year, and I had all the plans ready to go. And then, of course, at the last minute, I had to do a CBS movie. And, of course, they didn't want to wait till that Somewhere in Time weekend is over. They wanted it now.
0: Of course.
1: So I didn't have any choice, really, because I have to work when I get the work.
0: In my studio, directly behind me right now, I have a picture, and have had for a long time, of Elise. And I have never in my life, Jane, seen a more beautiful, classic, fall-in-love-with-instantly face. It's absolutely lovely, as are you. Now, when you did that movie, I talked to Stephen Simon. I've interviewed him a couple of times now, and he told me a really interesting story about your coming in costume. Did you really do that?
1: Well, you know, what I used to do is I used to go in for interviews and things, and people would say, well, you know, we can see how you look, but could you play such and such? And so a long time ago, I thought the smart thing to do would be to show up, not looking like I was in costume, but wearing clothes that were as close to the character as I could get away with while still pretending to be in street clothes. So that's what I did.
0: Well, when you walked in the room, Stephen said, everybody looked at everybody and said, that's the end of that. It's her. She's one. Now, I also believe that love, I've been kind of toying with the idea of time travel all my life. It has fascinated with me, been a fascination with me. And I think love is the one thing that actually might do it, if anything ever does, because it's got to be the strongest force on Earth.
1: I would agree with that. And, you know, I think there are so many things we really don't understand. I mean, we know there are so many parts of our brain and of our psyche and of our souls that we can't pinpoint down, that I think it's entirely possible. And I especially believe that we want to believe that love transcends time and place.
0: That's right.
1: And I know in my heart, for example, my father passed on many years ago. I feel he's right there with me. I mean, every day I find myself at one point thinking of him and kind of almost asking him, what do you think? You know, and my love for him has never dwindled, despite the fact that he isn't here in body anymore.
0: No, but so you can feel him there, can't you?
1: I feel him there. I mean, he definitely inspired Dr. Quinn for me for 7 years. I mean, every day I'd walk on that set and I felt he was right there, and I thought, what a coincidence that his passion for medicine, for his history of medicine, should, you know, suddenly turn into this amazing series that was so wonderful for me for so many years.
0: I would lay a wager with anybody that if Somewhere in Time were released today, it would be a smash
1: hit.
0: Huge hit.
1: Well, you know what? I went to Universal and I said, are you crazy? You can make some good money here. And I think they did their research and they found that they probably could, but what they wanted to do was to try and see if we could come up with a sequel. And I don't know how they can come up with a sequel. I think what they would do that would be much better would be to re-release the original and really do a campaign around it, because it's never really been given the opportunity in this country of being shown as a feature.
0: Oh, quite right. I keep telling
1: people.
0: And I
1: think there's a lot of people who've seen it, you know, hundreds of times, that would enjoy the experience of going and watching it. The same way that, you know, in a different way, people like going to see the Rocky Horror Picture Show or a Star Wars movie or something. But this is the ultimate romantic movie, and people I know watch it 15, 20 times, you know, and they really enjoy the experience of sitting there and taking it in. It's not a question of, well, I've seen that, you know, I know the story.
0: I have seen it that many times. I really have. What was it like? Now, I've never been to Mackinac Island, nor have I been to the Grand Hotel. What's it like there?
1: It's quite beautiful. Of course, I haven't been there in 20 years, but I'm told now that it's even more extraordinary than when I was there. Of course, you know, Chris and I weren't able to stay at the Grand Hotel because there was no room there. We had to stay in some other,
0: oh my,
1: not particularly nice little hotel down the road. So we just got to film there. But it is a spectacular hotel. I'm told that it's almost like a shrine to Somewhere in Time now. They have, they play the movie there all the time, and they have gift shops with things to do with Somewhere in Time. And
0: oh, yes.
1: It's really become like quite a little mecca, I think.
0: I'm going to be blessed with seeing it on the big screen at the hotel for the first time.
1: Oh, wow. That has to be amazing. I think I've only ever seen it once on the big screen.
0: Were you aware that in the book from which the movie came, Bid Time Return, they used in the book the Hotel del Coronado? Which was amazing to me. I picked up the book the other day and began to read it, and I said, wow, different hotel altogether. Different.
1: Absolutely. Location. I think the reason that they changed was because when you see the setting of Mackinac Island, you'll see it's just time stops still there. It's just an amazing place. You're on an island, and it's isolated, and they've really protected that island.
0: So you have stayed in touch with Christopher.
1: Yes, I actually spoke to him about 4 days ago.
0: How is he?
1: He's doing great. He's very excited about the progress that they're having with the American Paralysis Association, which his foundation has merged. They've got, they're going to be starting human trials, I believe, this year.
0: So he continues
1: for spinal regeneration.
0: His lifetime.
1: Oh, yeah. I mean, they're starting this year. It's amazing. I mean, the big push right now, he said, is it's a question of how much money they can raise. The more money they can raise, the sooner they can find a cure to this, because they have the scientists, they have the experiments, they have the people who are willing to be the guinea pigs. And you know, they've proven it in laboratory testing with animals that it does work, and so now it's a question of doing it on human beings.
0: It's odd. When I look at Christopher today, he doesn't look different. His face, he still looks like the same Christopher, and If he were to be back on his feet, I don't know that I'd see the difference.
1: No, I mean, he looks amazing. And what's amazing about him, though, is he's just inspirational. And I had a conversation with him once about, you know, obviously no one would ever choose to have this horrible thing happen to him the way that it did. But of all the people in the world that I know, he is able now to do more with his life in a funny way than he would have done if this had never happened to him. I mean, he really is changing. He's changing history in terms of medical research, because no one had ever considered it was possible to do anything for the spine. It was one area that they'd all given up on. And he is the one that's made that happen. He's changing the world for people who have disabilities. He's really fighting in government for rights for people. And he's become an extraordinary activist, and he really also, I think, has become an inspiration for everyone in the world, that when you think things are tough for you, you think about,
0: that's right,
1: the fact that he, not only is it tough for him just to survive moment by moment, but he is going out of his way with what energy he has to help other people. And it makes you realize that that really is probably the key to happiness, is that when you can do something for someone else, it takes it away from, you know, from whatever you feel is not right about your life.
0: Quite right. What was the chemistry like between the two of you during that movie? It was such a romantic movie.
1: I think, you know, one day a book will have to be written on that. those of us who were there know it was there was a magic, and there has always been a magic. Chris and I, you know, we were really totally overcome by this movie, and
0: yes.
1: a very long-term, wonderful love we really had for each other and still do have. And it's wonderful because our spouses are very understanding and happy about this. So, you know, it's he's just a very special person, and something magical happened, and he just we felt very strongly about each other.
0: Jane, when you read the part of Elise McKenna, did you know right away?
1: Oh, yes. And I read it. I just said, I have to play this role. And I was so superstitious about not getting it that on the day that I went in for the final interview and actually met Chris, I got into my car, and a girl that I barely even knew, a sort of semi-girlfriend, said, I'm turning 40 and I'm freaking out. Will you please take me far, far away so I can go on a beach and... And so I went off to this faraway beach. I didn't even know where I was. I was incommunicado all day. And by the time I got back, the phones had been ringing off the hook. Everyone's trying to leave messages to tell me that I'd got this part, and I'd completely forgotten. Because, you know, I'd decided to dedicate the rest of the day to helping this girl get through what she thought was going to be a big trauma for her.
0: Well, you know, going back to if it were released today, I would love to see it re-released, because there are so many people who would benefit from the love in that movie.
1: I think it would be great, you know, with the Internet and everything, if people got together and made a campaign to ask Universal to re-release it, maybe it would happen. I mean, amazing things were happening.
0: Oh, let's do it.
1: But I think that's one that I think is really worth, if people really feel that strongly about it. And I don't think you're alone. I know, for one, General Colin Powell, it's his favorite movie of all time.
0: Well, you know, I think you're right. There really could not be a sequel to it. It is what it is, and it would never be improved on.
1: And you know, when I watched Titanic, and you know, in the hugeness, I mean, the extraordinariness of Titanic, I kept thinking to myself that Somewhere in Time was in some ways even more moving, and yet it was a small movie. But there was something really, the same magic that Titanic had, Somewhere in Time has.
0: Plus,
1: movie.
0: You
1: need a big ship.
0: And I'm a big movie fan, Jane, but that movie, nothing has ever moved me like that movie, and I can't even really explain it. It's just, it's something to my very core that was affected, so.
1: I'll tell you something very interesting, piece of trivia that you probably don't know, is that when it came out in the Far East, in Hong Kong specifically, they were going to play it for 2 weeks, and it played for over a year to packed houses.
0: Wow.
1: And Sir Run Run Shaw, who owns the theater chain out there, said, I didn't understand why. So he invited me out, and I met him, and he wanted to see, you know, was it me? Why was this film doing so well? And in the history of Chinese cinema, never since Gone with the Wind had anything played so consistently. And he took it off when it was still playing to packed houses and put it back on again 6 months later, and it passed them out again. So he said they've never had a film that did that.
0: That's remarkable.
1: Yeah.
0: You're remarkable. You have a very, very busy schedule, don't you, of shooting?
1: Yeah, right now it's pretty crazy. Yeah, we're doing a movie for CBS called Murder in the Mirror, and I'm in every shot, and James is directing it and producing with Larry Thompson. And I'm filming every day for 18 days. So
0: I've done radio now for a decade, but that's like it's like falling off... you know, it's water off a duck's back. Nothing to me. But television, oh, I've done it a couple of times, and oh, my, that's a lot of work.
1: It's much harder and faster work than doing features. It's because you have to come up with the same quality and material in 18 days as opposed to 2 or 3 months. So I think when people come and watch us do it, they have no idea how hard and how fast everybody works on a television movie.
0: Oh, that's right. I interviewed Chris Carter last night, and he said he went and starred in one of his own series. And when he went in, he said, you know, I'm paying you all much too much. And when he left, he said, I'm not paying you anywhere nearly enough.
1: Right.
0: So
1: it's amazing how hard the work is. We just, James and I also just finished a wonderful movie that I think you and I think everyone who loved Somewhere in Time will love. And it's called Enslavement, The True Life Story of Fanny Kemble. And we just had a test screening for it in its very rough form on Monday, and it scored extraordinarily high. So I think there's a chance that it will be put out now as a feature film.
0: I'll look for it when.
1: And then, hopefully, and we're waiting to hear now, and then it will definitely be on Showtime afterwards.
0: On Showtime, all right. Well, I'm not going to miss it, as I don't miss a thing you do. Jane, I know you're busy, and I want to thank you, but one thing, there are a lot of people from all over the country and beyond getting ready to converge in the morning and Friday on Mackinac Island, and so you might have a word or two for them.
1: Well, I really wish I could be with all of them. I am so upset that I didn't get to make it this year. I've sent a brief video message, so hopefully they'll put that up on the screen for everybody. And I will be there. I will find a way to get there one of these years. And I just thank you all for being supporters of Somewhere in Time. And let's see if we can't get it re-released as a feature, because that would be so exciting for us all to see it and to share it with this generation.
0: Yes, Jane, thank you so much.
1: Okay.
0: Good night.
1: Good night.
0: Jane Seymour, and what an interview, huh? That was really neat. It was really neat of her to do on such short notice. Now, I want to say again, if you want to see the picture that hangs in the history room of the Grand Hotel at Mackinac, I have taken a studio cam photograph of it, and I'm going to leave it up for, oh, I don't know, another half hour or so, but if you've never seen it, number one, go and rent this movie. Absolutely go out and rent this movie. It's called Somewhere in Time with Jane Seymour and Christopher Reeves. And then then remember what you have seen on my webcam. You just go to my website at www.artbell.com and go down the left-hand side till you see webcam and click on that. Silly love songs? Love silly? I don't think so.
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1: You know, I first heard the name Stuart Wilde when somebody called me one day and said, "Hey, you stole Stuart Wilde's title, The Quickening." He wrote a book called The Quickening. And that's who's coming up in a few moments. With his indulgence, I do have a couple of things I've got to get on. Hour number one was amazing. We began with Peter Davenport, one of the crew members of the commercial heavy airliner, and two actually saw it, which in the southern tier of the U.S. saw a gigantic, fast-moving, triangular object. Two commercial aircraft crews, folks. So we did that in the first hour. And then in the second part of the first hour, we interviewed Jane Seymour, who co-starred in none other than Somewhere in Time. And as you may know, I'm an unbelievable fan of that movie. And so I'm going to bail out a little early because I'm on a plane in the morning for Mackinac Island. And actually, I'm going to give you a little bit, if I can find it here, of my itinerary. I had it here somewhere. Because we're going to have, we're all hams. Alan Corbett from the network. Bob Crane is a ham. And I'm a ham. So that's a lot of hams in one airplane, I'll tell you. And since it's a private plane, he'll let us play with our radios. So we're all going to have radios on two frequencies. You might write them down if you're a ham. 146.520 simplex on 2 meters, 146.52. And 446 megahertz in 72 centimeter band. And so here's roughly what's going to occur. We're going to leave Fortuna at about 6 in the morning. Well, Bob will. And head up toward Medford, Oregon. So from Fortuna to Medford, you can kind of plot that out on a map. And then they'll be leaving Medford for Pahrump, Nevada, my little town, arriving here probably around 9 o'clock in the morning, something like that. And so you can plot that out. And then we'll be leaving Pahrump, I don't know, after they juice up the airplane, probably 9:30, 10 o'clock, something like that. And we'll be flying over, to give you an example, Mesquite and Area 51. I wonder if we could fly over there. Probably not. Mesquite, and then on up to over Cheyenne, Wyoming. And we're going to make another juice stop, airplane juice, at Sioux Falls, South Dakota. And then from Sioux Falls, South Dakota, on to Mackinac Island, and with the three-hour loss, arriving there at about 6 in the evening. But all the way along the route, we'll be monitoring 146.52 and 446 simplex. And I thought I would just pass that on to all the hams out there. Might be a lot of fun. There's one other item that I've got to get on here. Actually, a couple. Looking at the news, I see it's a sweep, New York won. Congratulations, New York. And I want to find the witch that did it to Atlanta. Or was it Uri Geller? I don't know. Somebody did it to Atlanta. Actually, New York did it to Atlanta. Bradley and Gore had their talkathon, and it was hoo-hoo-hoo-hoo-hoo-hoo. In Armenia, something awful has happened. Gunmen seized Armenia's parliament in a torrent of automatic weapons fire that you can see on CNN. And they actually killed the prime minister and seven other politicians. Did it for the Constitution. Did it for the patriotism, because they thought their country was going to hell, and that's not over yet. The Dress Marilyn Monroe War, when she sang Happy Birthday to President Kennedy, sold the day for $1.2 million. $1.2 million. But here's the biggie, and I'm sorry to have to report this to you, but it's on my website. You can confirm it up there, a Reuters story. I read you the electronic telegraph version, entitled Fear of Flu Epidemic Growing as Deadly Virus Spreads, a dangerous new strain of flu that could trigger a worldwide epidemic has broken out in Hong Kong, Now, this story is just now breaking. They say, like the 1918 Spanish flu pandemic that killed around 20 million people worldwide, the Hong Kong strain is believed to have jumped from pigs to humans. Wonder if there's a message there. Health officials were alerted after a 10-month-old girl was admitted to the hospital last month. 2 years ago, a strain of flu from chickens, you'll recall, killed 18 in Hong Kong. Though health officials are anxious not to cause a panic, they're warning that killer strains usually come from pigs or poultry. According to New Scientist, the girl was successfully treated, but her virus bears the molecular hallmarks of a strain from pigs. So you're going to definitely want to keep an eye on this story. And as recent as this is, I would doubt the flu shots have covered it for the year, but I don't know. I'm not a doctor, so what do I know? All right. I think that just about covers it. As I said, we'll be meeting our house sitters in the morning, getting them all in place, and then we're on the way to the local Pahrump Airport. And maybe you'll talk to us in midair. We'll be at 29,000, 33,000 feet, somewhere way up there. All right, I want to thank Stuart Wild for his indulgence. He's coming up next.
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2: Now we look at sending humans to an asteroid. 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
3: I would love to see that happen. A mission to an asteroid is exactly the kind of thing that our nation's space program ought to be focused on. Really pushing the envelope and really showing us what's feasible and possible to do. What better target than leaving the Earth-Moon system behind completely and venturing off to a new little world that we've never been to before and getting ready for that long mission to Mars.
0: Now we take you back to the night of October 27th, 1999, on Art Bell's Somewhere in Time.

0: Well, I want to thank Stuart Wild for the indulgence. He's a teacher's teacher. He's a maverick, so I can identify with him. He's written 20 books. One of them is The Quickening, and as I mentioned at the top of the hour, I began to get a lot of calls saying, hey, you stole his book title. You stole The Quickening. And, of course, a lot of people don't realize that there are only so many book titles. And actually, I did not. I sort of thought about it on the air when events caught up with me, and that's how I named that book, and then later found out Stuart Wild had also written a book called The Quickening, but he indeed has. He's here to talk about all kinds of things, many spiritual. He will address the UFO alien abduction question. I'm still not over the two airline crews on the heavies that saw this incredible triangular object. It's getting pretty strange out there. Peter on the phone earlier today told me, all right, you know, it's like the last days. That's from Peter Davenport. Here is Stuart Wild. Stuart, welcome to the program.
1: Thank you very much, Art.
0: You have written 20 books.
1: Yes, sir.
0: You must do nothing but.
1: I don't know, I just write quick.
0: Stuart, what do you know about, I'm just going to jump right into this because I know we're going to cover a lot of ground this morning, but you have really looked into this whole UFO alien abduction business from your perspective. By the way, you're Australian, but you're English, and you're not exactly fully English. What are you?
1: Half English, half Sicilian, and I live half in Australia and half in Europe, you know?
0: You're really half and half.
1: Yeah, I'm definitely half and half.
0: All right. We just had the most remarkable story in the first hour of the show about this triangle sighted by two commercial heavy airliner pilot crews, and these are people who really know what they're talking about. One of them was a prior F-16 pilot. There's something up there, Stuart. There's really something going on. There's no question about it. What do you make of it?
1: Well, my expertise has always been in these sort of interdimensional worlds. And I started flashing the sky some years ago a series of mathematical numbers, which many of your listeners would be familiar with, called the Fibonacci numbers.
0: Wait a minute. You were flashing these?
1: With a million candle watt lamp, you know? Because I was out in Australia, where I live some of the time, south of Sydney, and I was watching these movements in the sky. And I'd see something like fly, let's say 20 degrees left, stop, and then fly back again, you know?
0: Mm-hmm.
1: So I just started flashing, and I was kind of playing around. And then bit by bit, like all of a sudden, these lights started flashing back. And then eventually it got to the point where like the grays were like coming through my walls. And I believe that they're interdimensional rather than necessarily extraterrestrial.
0: Slow up. Back up. The grays were coming through your walls?
1: Yes, sir. Like just right in my bedroom, just standing there at the end of the bed, you know?
0: No, I don't. In other words, that's never happened to me. I've had several UFO sightings now, but nary a gray standing at the end of my bed. That bears a little bit of description now. I mean, when did that first happen?
1: Well, what happened was I was in London some years ago, 3 or 4 years ago, and I was just laying in bed reading at about 11 o'clock at night,
0: right.
1: And I became aware of this gizmo that was spinning near my knee, and it was not a physical gizmo. It was in that etheric, subtle body state, that sort of trans-dimensional, almost invisible state.
0: Right.
1: But over the years, I've developed sight of that state, so I can look at a person walking down the street, and I can see the etheric reality, where their feelings are.
0: Right.
1: Anyway, this gizmo was by my knee, and I just whacked it with my hand. And as I whacked it, I realized there was a prod in the middle of it, and it kind of went, click. And suddenly this prod retracted inside the gizmo, and it disappeared. But that's what triggered the whole process.
0: Brother, what do you think that was?
1: They can move. Like, you know, like our solid world, you know, we perceive it as solid, but then we're not moving at a high enough velocity to comprehend its non-solid state. And I think they're moving at a so much higher velocity to us that they can go from solid to not solid.
0: Velocity or vibration?
1: Yeah, vibration.
0: Vibration,
1: all
0: right.
1: What I'm saying.
0: So in other words, it's your view that these may not be extraterrestrials necessarily, as in from light years away, but they may simply be with us right now,
1: yeah.
0: Vibrating in a different way, in a different dimension.
1: The same way the ghost can walk through the walls. So yep. I was in a hotel in Ireland, like 15 years ago in Wexford. And I was lying on my bed, it was 11 at night, and this woman appeared in my room. And she was wearing an old shawl, and she was kind of miserable looking. And she just walked straight through the cupboard and the closet and walked out into the hallway. Okay, that would be like a low energy or lower energy than, let's say, the Greys, who can act proactively, can come in, change a room, do things. You know, so she's at one oscillation. Let's say she's running at 50,000 cycles a second, and the Greys are running at 300,000 cycles a second. Do you follow me?
0: Yes, I do. And mainstream science follows you as well. Michio Kaku, Dr. Kaku, who I interview frequently, one of the great theoretical physicists we have today, says there are 10, and now he thinks possibly 12 dimensions. So it's not far-out stuff anymore, Stuart.
1: No, I mean, I'm a great follower of Kaku, and what he says is that our four dimensions rotate up to 10, and then they rotate up to 26. And so there's a possibility of there being 26 dimensions of hyperspace, which form, I mean, it's like cake, so like there's, I don't know, there's chocolate and there's cream and then there's sponge and there's pastry and there's more chocolate and more cream and more sponge and more pastry until you get up to 26, you know? So
0: well,
1: now Kaku, I mean, I have read every word that Kaku's ever written.
0: Oh, you have?
1: Yes, sir. I'm an absolute follower of that man's work and I love him.
0: Well, good. You would almost have to be with your theories because when you start talking about dimensional beings, a lot of Americans roll their eyes, and I'm sure Australians and the British do the same thing. They kind of roll their eyes. But the fact of the matter is, cutting-edge science is now saying it's more likely than not.
1: Yes, very much so. There was a crop circle, which I think Linda Moulton Howe mentioned on your show some while back at Avery this year, and it had 33 dots in it, and
0: that's
1: inside
0: right.
1: the dots were these raised cubes. Now, if you halve that circle and you drop it back, it actually rotates from 4 to 10 to 26. And I don't think anybody's seen that yet, but I just worked out the graphic of that. And I was inside that circle right at Avery in England near Wiltshire. And it is, in fact, precisely and exactly Kaku's 4, 10, 26 dimensions theory in a crop circle, like 400 yards from the pub at Avery, you know?
0: What do you think crop circles are, Stuart?
1: Well, I don't know. I've been going there now for several years. And the best theory that anybody's come up with, and you've spoken to all the great experts, and I haven't, but, you know, there are so many films of these lights moving in the fields. They're not vortices of wind. They're not people wandering around with planks and pieces of string and so on, although there are certainly fake crop circles. They are definitely some kind of energy force that is pushing upon the crop. And if you walk in the crop circles, they're just bent over. They're not broken. And now they're talking in mathematical terms, not far from the Avery crop circle this year, which was the most astounding crop circle there's ever been, was another one that actually portrayed Necker's cube. The Necker's cube, as I'm sure many of your listeners would know, is a cube that turns itself inside out. So when you look at Necker's cube, it's a regular cube, and if you pull the back corner of it, it flips inside out. And so it's a way of, like, talking to people in these geometric fractal terms. And I've got a feeling that the whole UFO thing comes from that same idea, you know?
0: Yes, but why make it cryptic? In other words, if they are messages intended for us, and I'm not sure that's what you're saying, why make it cryptic? Why not write straighten up and fly right or else, or, you know, whatever?
1: Well, you know Jacques Vallée, who I'm sure you're familiar with, wrote Messages of Deception.
0: Yes.
1: And he said it's a control mechanism. You know, there is an authority in another dimension that is establishing some kind of perceptual change in humanity. So, okay, if you fly 15 UFOs onto the White House lawn, you panic everybody silly.
0: Yes.
1: But if you fly these various bits and bobs and you get everybody thinking, there'll be loads of people who say, like, oh, wow, you're out, Bill, you're out of your mind, you know? Or like Stuart Wilde, you're totally out of your mind.
0: Yep.
1: And then there's other people that are looking at these geometric patterns and saying, wait a minute, Kaku's, you know, 4, 10, 26 dimensions are in a crop field in Wiltshire.
0: Actually, Stuart, I think that if they landed on the south lawn of the White House, the Clinton White House, nobody'd believe it anyway.
1: Exactly. They wouldn't. So I think it's a bit like, you know how you could have something that's very dogmatic and very sort of bullheaded, and they'll change, but they'll only change ever so slightly, ever so slowly, you know?
0: Well, I don't think it'd change Clinton.
1: Yeah.
0: Now,
1: no,
0: listen,
1: hold on,
0: Stuart. We're at the bottom of the hour. This is a shortened a segment, of course, because I had to get a lot in. I'm Art Bell, and once again, if you want to get a brief look at the picture to fall in love with, it's on my webcam, and I'll leave it there for about another half hour, and then I'll turn it on live. But do take a look. Jane Seymour. It does not get any more classic than that. My guest is Stuart Wild, and he'll be right back on Coast to Coast AM.
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1: Stuart Wilde is here. He's written 20 books, one of them called The Quickening. So the world comes full circle, and I get to interview Stuart. Running with the night is what we're doing. Good morning, everybody. We'll get right back to it.
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0: that horrid little story about this new flu strain just breaking in the last few hours is on my website as well. And you can read all about Stuart Wilde as well. We've got listings for, I think, the majority of his 20 books up there. So just scroll on down into the guest area, and you'll be able to hop over to Amazon.com and buy one or check one out or do whatever you want to do. Once again, ladies and gentlemen, Stuart Wilde. Stuart, welcome back. I've got to take it back for a second. I just can't leave alone this gray thing. Not everybody, Stuart, has seen a gray. Now, was the gray that you saw, one or several, I don't know, were they, for example, like the photographs that we've seen from Whitley Strieber of what, or pictures of what a gray looks like? I mean, were they typical? Were they any different? Can you describe what you saw?
1: Yeah, I mean, very similar to that picture, except they were more diaphanous, you know, like you could sort of almost see through them. And on occasions I've seen one, on occasions I've seen several, and on occasions I felt them in the room, but I couldn't actually see them. So one night I finished a recording session, because I make records as well, and actually it was in Bath, England, where your last guest, Jane, has a house, right?
0: Yeah, oh yes.
1: And I was in the hotel, this beautiful hotel, and it was 1 o'clock in the morning, and this thing came through the door, and the whole room went milky, but not like you could see it milky, it just felt very thick. And outside the hotel were these cobbled stones that have been there since like the 16, 1700s. And when a car goes over the cobbled stones, you can really hear it. And the whole place went really, really silent. And this character was standing between the bed and the door. Mm. And I said to the character, something rude, you know, which I can't repeat on the radio right now.
0: It's all right.
1: But it ends with off, anyway.
0: Yeah,
1: I'm really tired, you know.
0: Yes.
1: And, like, it withdrew, and the whole energy of the room changed. But in the morning when I woke up, which was about 5-6 hours later, I had these two snake bites on my arm.
0: Snake bites?
1: Yeah, they were like two pinpricks. And they were bleeding. And the blood would not coagulate. And I rubbed it off, and it carried on bleeding. Not bleeding profusely, but just minutely, you know?
0: Yes.
1: So it'd be like a red dot. And it wouldn't coagulate for 3 days.
0: Oh,
1: so,
0: boy.
1: Just screaming obscenities at them doesn't work. But that was just one of the occasions when, like, they just appeared in my room. And what I believe is that they have this trans-dimensional ability and that they watch certain people. I don't know what the selection process is necessarily. And you know, I don't know that necessarily if you are selected, that's any great, wonderful thing, you know, because a lot of people have been very frightened and freaked out, you know.
0: As a matter of interest, before we move on, for a man who spent most of his time in Great Britain or Australia, or split between them, how do you know so much about my show?
1: Well, I listen to it on the internet in the morning, because I get up about 5 o'clock in London and I write.
0: I see.
1: So I boot up into your show.
0: I see.
1: And while I'm writing, I'm listening to it, because you're on the air when I'm actually writing in the morning.
0: Ah, I see.
1: Yeah.
0: When did the news reach you, Stuart, that I had written a book called The Quickening? Because I assume the emails probably went both ways.
1: A few people emailed me to let me know. I mean, I don't know when your book came out, but was it like about 9 months or a year ago or something?
0: Oh, longer than that.
1: Yeah.
0: A couple of years ago.
1: I mean, it's no big deal. I don't mind. And also, I'm sure you're aware that nobody can copyright a title.
0: Right.
1: So if you and I decide to write a book called Gone with the Wind, there's nothing anyone can do about it, you know what I mean?
0: Well, so, I assure you I did not consciously steal your book title.
1: Absolutely, no, you did not, you know. And if I borrowed somebody else's title, well, I'm sorry, but, you know, there's lots of books out there that have similar titles or the same titles, and nobody intends to steal a title intentionally, because that's just, you know, it'd be silly to do, you know?
0: Maybe we're going to talk a little bit about The Quickening. And I have not read your version.
1: Yeah, and I haven't read yours. I tried to figure out how to get it, but I didn't know where to actually go for it, you know?
0: Amazon.com.
1: All right, okay. So next time I'm back home, I'll order it.
0: But, Mike, let me give you just a brief sort of outline of my book, The Quickening, and it may not be at all related to what you wrote, since we both don't know. As a talk show host, early in my career doing politics and then later doing the paranormal, which I've been doing now for about a decade or better, I began to discern, reading the news every single night, that things were beginning to speed up. Political things, social things, environmental things. Every aspect of human endeavor seemed to be quickening. Events seemed to be quickening, heading toward some sort of event, not necessarily the end of the world, mind you, but some sort of event that we're headed toward something. And that was that doesn't do justice to it, but it's the basis of the idea and the reason I picked that title.
1: And that's exactly what I was coming through in my book as well.
0: Really?
1: That, yeah, that like things are moving so quickly. And I wrote a book that a lot of my fans and readers know called Whispering Winds of Change.
0: Yes.
1: And what I said in that was that the world has kind of split into two evolutions. That it began with flower power in the 60s, and that was like, okay, albeit very simplistic, but it was like an evolution of consciousness, awareness, you know, wanting to be informed, you know, more independent type of thinking. And another evolution has sort of turned inwards.
0: Yes.
1: It's like an ingrown toenail, and it's becoming, you know, more regressive, more fascist, more controlling.
0: Yes.
1: And there are two different evolutions going on in the world today.
0: You're right.
1: And I talk about that in Whispering Winds of Change, and I talk about it also in The Quickening. But there's a lot of people out there who want information. They're just not going to watch a whole bunch of contrails go over their head and think, wow, I wonder what that is. You know, they want to know, you know?
0: Mm-hmm. Yes,
1: and that's what's changed in America, and it's definitely happening in Britain and Australia as well. People are not passive anymore.
0: Well, you allude also to the growing number of UFO sightings. It's going berserk right now, and you have some thoughts, I think, on what it all means, why we're seeing all of these things now.
1: Well, one of the things that I'm almost convinced of, Art, is that over the years, you know, people like yourself, you know, you're teachers, and you're like, you're spiritual in a way because you make people stop and think. As people have become more aware, they're moving again into this transdimensionality without actually realizing they're doing it. You know, their life may not be heaps different, but they're moving across. They're beginning to bridge between one dimension and the next. My particular expertise is like the subtle body, the etheric body, I call it. And, you know, we live in both bodies, the physical body and the subtle body. Now, I can walk down the streets of San Francisco and I can watch a person's etheric body. And many people can do that. And it doesn't take a great gift from God or great psychic abilities. It actually only takes the ability to develop your peripheral side vision, you know?
0: Well, I've never seen one.
1: Well, I tell you, if I ever get with you for a day, I can search it.
0: And
1: only on the side of your eye.
0: When you see their etheric body, what are you able to discern from it?
1: Well, it's this absolutely unbelievably quick-moving energy. It's like a zillion flashes of lightning. But in the etheric is a human's feeling. So you can tell how they feel at that precise moment. Sad, happy, down, regressing, progressing.
0: Right.
1: Ashamed, uplifted, guilty, not guilty. You know, those feelings, you basically see the feelings.
0: Sick or healthy?
1: Yeah, sick or healthy. But, like, you can look at somebody and you can say, wow, I know that they've got a problem with their prostate, but you cannot do a medical diagnosis. Do you follow me?
0: I do.
1: But I'll tell you how it works, okay? In the center of your eye are some cells that are known as cones, and they're very good for forward vision.
0: Right.
1: But on the side of your eye are the rods, and the rods are very, very, very sensitive. And that's why you can't see the etheric just by looking at it. It's almost like you've got to tilt your head and kind of look at it with the side of your eye.
0: Well, I do know that in your peripheral vision, occasionally, you can see things that appear to move, but when you look at them, there is nothing. You only see it
1: right
0: off, way off to the side,
1: right.
0: and sort of like a ghostly something.
1: That's exactly it, because your center vision, where the cones are for direct light, and the peripheral vision is for diffused light. So the rods on the side, it's easy to remember because it's C for cones and C for center, you know?
0: Sure.
1: So the cones are in the center of the eye and the rods are in the periphery. If you develop the rods, and everybody can do it, they've just got to practice. So what I tell people to do is put on a pair of sunglasses and tape them over.
0: Uh-huh.
1: So you can just see out the sides.
0: Oh, yes,
1: and
0: that would work.
1: And just walk around the house for an hour.
0: Bumping into things.
1: Yeah, well, no, don't hurt yourself, but begin to be aware of what is to your left and what is to your right.
0: Right.
1: And you can activate those rods really quickly because they're not used to working that much because they're not used normally, you know? But once you use the rods, you can see it. You can see the etheric, like, You can see it around a tree, let's say, you know?
0: Is it, Stuart, a good thing? In other words, to develop this vision would enable you to begin to see things, I don't know, that you might not want to see about your friends, about your associates, business partners, that kind of thing?
1: Well, you know, the things you're going to see, you're going to see. And, hey, if your business partner is a, you know, a dishonest person, you might as well know it now, you know, rather than in 3 months' time when they disappear with $100,000 a month, you know?
0: That's true, yes.
1: So it's not like you're using a judgment, but anything that brings ordinary people to a higher awareness brings them out of the prison of ignorance. And we've been locked in that prison for thousands of years. So I've always fought for, like, awareness and individual freedoms. And I think that people have to fight for that. You know, you don't get meaning in your life, like, dropped in your head by God. You have to fight for meaning, you know, to make something meaningful happen in your life, helping people usually, you know?
0: Mm-hmm.
1: And it's the same with awareness. You don't get given awareness. And then some people, like the guests on your show, are, like, unbelievably psychic, unbelievably gifted, and they're doing something, you know, they're talking to people. So awareness to me is like the key to our humanity, because in the end it's love, you know?
0: Did you, when you saw these grays and these things appear to you, did you question your own sanity at all?
1: No, sir. No, I didn't.
0: Not at all?
1: No, no, because I've done a lot of that work, and I don't mean to sound grandiose, but I've been there before. However, when I did get into a lot of trouble was when I actually got, like, spun around by them. So I was at my home in London where I had an office, and it was just an apartment that I used to go to write. I was laying down on a bed at 5 o'clock at the end of a day's work, and I was meditating, and one of the greys came through the wall, and it spun me around, not physically, mm-hmm. but literally. And we've been locked in that prison for thousands of years, so I've always fought for, like, awareness and individual freedoms. And I think that people have to fight for that. You know, you don't get meaning in your life, like, dropped in your head by God. You have to fight for meaning, you know, to make something meaningful happen in your life, helping people usually, you know?
0: Mm-hmm.
1: And it's the same with awareness. You don't get given awareness. And then some people, like the guests on your show, are, like, unbelievably psychic, unbelievably gifted, and they're doing something, you know, they're talking to people. So awareness to me is like the key to our humanity, because in the end it's love, you know?
0: Did you, when you saw these grays and these things appear to you, did you question your own sanity at all?
1: No, sir. No, I didn't.
0: Not at all?
1: No, no, because I've done a lot of that work, and I don't mean to sound grandiose, but I've been there before. However, when I did get into a lot of trouble was when I actually got, like, spun around by them. So I was at my home in London where I had an office, and it was just an apartment that I used to go to write. I was laying down on a bed at 5 o'clock at the end of a day's work,

0: to me is like the key to our humanity, because in the end, it's love, you know?
1: Did you, when you saw these graves and these things appear to you, did you question your own sanity at all?
0: No, sir. No, I didn't.
1: Not at all?
0: No, no, because I've done a lot of that work, and I don't mean to sound grandiose, but I've been there before. However, when I did get into a lot of trouble was when I actually got, spun around by them. So I was at my home in London where I had an office, and it was just an apartment that I used to go to write. I was laying down on a bed at 5 o'clock at the end of a day's work, and I was meditating, and one of the graves came through the wall, and it spun me around, not physically, but literally my etheric. I fell asleep, and I woke up, and when I woke up, my etheric legs were not where my physical legs are. They were up at right angles to my knees. When I got off the bed, I fell over.
1: Yeah, I wouldn't like that.
0: And I got completely spooked. I grabbed my computer, my writing equipment, I ran out into the road, and I was going home. And I looked up, and I saw nothing. I thought, wow, thank Christ there's nothing over the house. And then I got round one corner, and there was this silver, 30-foot, classic-looking disc shape just right over the house, just hovering like a leaf.
1: Oh, my.
0: Like at about 300 to 500 feet.
1: You know, your experiences really parallel pretty much those of Whitley Strieber.
0: I've read some of his books, not all of them.
1: Uh-huh.
0: But I think that if you try to penetrate their world, they penetrate your world, you know?
1: Well, that brings us to another topic about the graves. Now, I've interviewed Dr. David Jacobs, who wrote The Threat.
0: Dr. Magnificent writer.
1: Dr. Jacobs does not think that the grays are warm, fuzzy, little lovable creatures who have our best interests in mind.
0: No.
1: Quite the contrary. And so I wonder what you think about
0: that. Well, I would follow his theory completely.
1: Oh, really?
0: Yeah. And what I did was, on one occasion when there was this grave near my bed, I know this might sound incredibly strange, but it's the truth. I kind of went through its eye, and I was looking for its mind behind its eye. And it was blank. I mean, there was nothing
1: now,
0: there.
1: Now, how did you do that? Did you mentally reach out or physically reach out?
0: No, it's like moving with the force of your will through the eye of another person.
1: And did you say there was nothing there?
0: There was nothing there. It was blank. Like, I think it was a complete drone. But beyond it, I saw this unbelievably horrendous, cruel, reptilian-type energy, which I don't know whether the greys are drones for the reptilians or the reptilians are just shape-shifting to make you scared or whatever. Mm. But it was spooky. But there's one more behind the reptilians after that, you know? And
1: so,
0: that's another group of beings altogether. So there's a whole hierarchy of them in there somewhere.
1: I've heard this from so many people.
0: Well, I've
1: the
0: seen
1: grays
0: that.
1: And that they're a sort of a robotic in nature, a sort of a maybe part machine, part a biological. And then there's, as you point out, the reptilians. And then what comes after the reptilians?
0: Well, the ones that I've seen, I just call watchers. And some of them have unbelievably beautiful faces, and they've got these really amazing eyes. And coming out of the eyes is this sort of beam of light that looks very much to what we would understand as laser. And they, for somehow, some way, can project information or energy down this beam. So what they're doing and why they're watching, I don't know yet. But it's all part of this transdimensional cake that we were talking about before when you mentioned it.
1: Yeah, and right back to that we go. You know, Stuart, a lot of people have had NDEs.
0: Yes.
1: Have claimed not only to see dead relatives, but to see creatures like grays and like many other forms of creatures, as though this plane that we're talking about has not just human spirits in it, but all kinds of spirits in it.
0: Definitely.
1: I know we're grappling in the dark here, but is it possible that what we think of as life after death and the place we go is the place where some of these beings also go?
0: Definitely. I mean, it's definitely. There's a transdimensional reality out there. And perhaps after the top of the hour, Art, I could talk to the listeners about how to have a near-death experience without having to have a road accident and go to surgery. Because there's a way of actually doing it naturally. It takes time. I mean, it took me many years. But if you can entrance yourself and simulate death and stay awake, you can actually see the near-death tube.

0: Are you aware, Stuart, there are people out there experimenting with drugs, which I will not name, that actually induce near death?
1: Well,
0: did you know about that?
1: Yes. I don't know which sort of transcendental drugs you're talking about, but there certainly are. There are certain drugs that...
0: They're dangerous.
1: Yeah, I would think they're extremely dangerous, but yes. You can do it naturally. And if you can teach yourself to entrance yourself and not fall asleep, and we all entrance ourselves every night.
0: Well, are you really talking now about simulation of an NDE, or are you talking about an OBE?
1: No,
0: or
1: I'm talking about an NDE now, a near-death experience. But you're in trance, your body's catatonic, you cannot feel it, but you can actually see the near-death tube. And when I started to see that near-death tube, I discovered that at the bottom of the tube, there's a singularity. And just to explain that, a singularity is an area of extreme gravity. So, like, for example, Hawkins would talk about the singularity inside a black hole, you know?
0: Yes. Oh, yes.
1: Okay. When I got, let's say, within 20 yards in my mind's eye from the bottom of the tube,
0: yes.
1: I couldn't move any further. And it took me 3 years to cover the last 20 yards. But in the end, I found I could lay at the bottom of the near-death tube in my mind's eye and actually pull those trans-dimensional worlds to me. The tube has a bend in it. I don't know what effect, gravitational or spiritual or whatever.
0: Just one thing, Stuart.
1: Yep.
0: You know, an awful lot of people die in their sleep.
1: Yep.
0: Right?
1: Yep.
0: How do you know that they didn't just go a little too far toward the light? Hold on, Stuart. We'll be back. We'll talk about how to induce an NDE after the break.
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1: I'm getting flooded with all of it. This is typical. Just came in. Art, I'm an audio engineer in southeast Wisconsin near Milwaukee. I've never been a real believer nor non-believer in the presence of UFOs. Last night I was returning home at 12:30 a.m., pulled into my driveway, where I proceeded to get out of my van, noticed how bright the almost full moon was. That's right, almost full moon. Crystal clear, so bright you could see without any lights. Well, as I walked to my front door, the moon went out, for lack of a better term. No clouds. I was surprised, looked up, and saw a black triangular shape completely blocking out the moon as it moved in an east-northeast direction. I could see the moon's glow highlight the object. It took almost 5 minutes to disappear in the blackness and stars above. It's everywhere you go, all right.
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2: Now we look at sending humans to an asteroid. Smart idea?
3: I would love to see that happen. A mission to an asteroid is exactly the kind of thing that our nation's space program ought to be focused on. Really pushing the envelope and really showing us what's feasible and possible to do. What better target than leaving the Earth-Moon system behind completely and venturing off to a new little world that we've never been to before and getting ready for that long mission to Mars.
0: Now we take you back to the night of October 27th, 1999, on Art Bell's Somewhere in Time.

0: All right, somebody is asking here what time we're going to arrive in Sioux Falls, South Dakota, business aviation there. I don't know. I suppose if we leave here at 9:30, say, or 9:45, then you would have to commute how long it would take to get to Sioux Falls, South Dakota. I don't have the slightest idea. Somebody else wants call letters. I am W6OBB. I will be, obviously, aeronautical mobile. So you can listen for any of us. We'll all be aeronautical mobile. And no, we're not going to let Bob push little buttons. Bob wants to push buttons on the airplane. Somebody said, put a mitt on the guy, you know? That's what we'll do. Last words, what does that little red button do? All right, it's back to Stuart Wild now. Stuart, NDEs. I've had people on here without giving the name, as I told you, actually saying that you can induce them with drugs. Very dangerous. You have another way to do it. How?
1: Well, what you do is you use a theta metronome, which is a series of clicks that run at 4 cycles a second. That's the theta brainwave rhythm that is natural to the human body, and we drop through these various brain rhythms during our natural sleep at night. By listening to a metronome, you train your body to get down to a very, very low brain speed without falling asleep. And what happens normally is when we get down to about there, we fall asleep at night.
0: Right.
1: But you can stay awake. And say, for example, you can get a theta metronome any place, but like I have one on a series called The Art of Meditation, which won Product of the Year a couple of years ago. And then I also have a delta metronome, which is running like even slower.
0: You are familiar with the work of Mr. Monroe, the late
1: yes,
0: Robert.
1: Yes, I knew
0: Monroe.
1: Robert, and I hung out with him a little bit before he died, and that's what he uses. And
0: precisely.
1: Then he has this hemi-sync thing where
0: yes.
1: he balances both sides of the brain and so on.
0: Yes.
1: But by listening to a metronome, you can get your brain speed down very, very low. And I learned that. I did an out-of-body thing with Robert Monroe maybe 20 years ago, maybe, and went on from that. And once you can do it, what happens is eventually you will see the near-death tube without being in trauma surgery because you will simulate death, but you're not actually dead. You're just lying in emotionless state. Do you follow me?
0: I do, but isn't that kind of tickling the tail of the tiger?
1: No, you're completely awake. I mean, it's the same thing as we do every night of our life.
0: I know, but I repeat. Now, you think about this carefully. A lot of people die in their sleep.
1: Yes.
0: And how do you know these, some of them at least, are not people who simply, you know, went too far?
1: Well, that's very possible. But then if you wound up in the arms of God, it wouldn't be a bad night, you know? It'd sure be better than waking up in the arms of your mortgage, the kids, and having to feed the dog. So that was probably part of the solution.
0: I never thought of it that way, but I suppose.
1: You know, I mean, who knows? Yeah, it's possible, but I don't think you can kill yourself by going into a trance, you know? Because it's a natural brain state, except it happens at night, so you're not aware of it, you know?
0: And so you can get that close. You eventually can actually make it to the opening, to the light?
1: Yes. Well, there's a tube. And then what happened to me was that when I finally got past the singularity,
0: yes.
1: which is this area of extreme gravity at the bottom of the tube, I started trying to look up it. And one of the problems with that is that those other dimensions are facing us, so they're like mirrored. They're opposite us. And as I try to push my feelings or the force of my will up the tube, nothing happened. And I went through the most frustrating 9 months of my life. Then one day I got the idea to try to suck what was at the other end of the tube towards me.
0: Toward you.
1: Yeah. Then it worked. And it worked instantly. And I saw gray worlds. I saw hellish worlds. I saw miserable worlds. I saw celestial worlds.
0: Oh.
1: But you got to suck. You got to pull it, not push. But that's a bit how it is in life. If you're going for something in life and you push very emotionally for it, it hops up the road in front of you.
0: Well, Stuart, there are some things that have impressed me incredibly on my own program. A young lady named Sarah described a near-death experience. And I've been puzzling over this ever since. And she was a church volunteer. You know, this was when she was very young. And she was in doing church volunteer work. She left the church. She was on her way home on her bicycle. And she was hit by one of those big 18-wheelers and thrown, God, I forget, 150 feet. She was clinically dead. And she said she went through a series of worlds, a series of doorways through worlds, and some of them were hellish. Some of them seemed to be people in, you know, millions of heads in agony, that kind of thing. And then she encountered a light being as well. But she went through this hellish thing first. And I thought it puzzling for such an angelic person to have to do. But it was a remarkable description. I'm not doing it justice. But it parallels kind of what you were just saying.
1: Well, I think we are exposed to the panorama of possibilities. So she would have looked at those hellish worlds and kind of skipped past them quick and probably felt most comfortable with the angelic celestial being.
0: She did.
1: And I think after that story, Art, if I remember rightly, you played that tape of that hellish world that's at the bottom of the Siberian
0: hole. You really do listen a lot, don't you?
1: Yes, sir.
0: Yes.
1: Yeah. You have a huge following in Europe, you know, because I know friends and readers of mine that email me from Italy, Germany, Denmark, Hungary, France, I mean, all over Western Europe, you know. So I don't know if you follow who hits you.
0: No, I do. I get the emails. I know. It's amazing.
1: There's loads of them. Well, then you played, after that story of her, you played the sound of this hellish dimension
0: that's right.
1: The geologists in Siberia discovered when they put a microphone down a hole, right?
0: That's correct, yes.
1: And that was truly amazing. And
0: well, I'm glad you heard it. Then you know what I mean. That was a really profound NDE explanation. Really profound.
1: Really profound. And what's interesting about the sound that you played, which was so demonic and so hellish, it is actually the sound, I believe, of ordinary people's thoughts. Not everybody's thoughts, but, you know, like if you took a cross-section of a city street, they are going through that kind of anguish and pain. They believe their thoughts to be silent. Mm-hmm. But if you could actually record their thoughts, it would be similar. And that's the sort of the pain, the cruelty, the injustice, the nastiness of life compared to the love, the kindness, the spirituality, the openness of life.
0: I want to read to you something that it is said that you wrote, and I want to know what you mean by this, all right? It is said you wrote, "Right now the earth is circled by a very powerful band of darkness. There is a very superior force sustaining that for its own reasons. At ground level, the world ego is dying. Its vision has been fatally injured. The world will get worse very quickly once the markets melt." And it goes on. Are those your words?
1: Yes, sir, they are. Yeah.
0: And what did you mean by all that?
1: Well, what I meant was that I believe that there is a transdimensional band of energy around our Earth that's negative. And then beyond that, there's another band that's celestial. I believe that the influence of the dark energy has permeated our government, the secret government, a lot of the infrastructure of our world. And that's why our world is becoming more and more controlling. There's more techno-fascism. There's more violence against ordinary people. Do you follow me? By the government.
0: Of course.
1: And that is so unnecessary because most people are very law-abiding. You know, I was at Albuquerque Airport today, and they dusted down my computer, and they wouldn't leave for half an hour, you know. And finally they said to me, "Oh, do you take heart tablets?" And I said, yeah, you know, I've got this really dodgy heart, you know, because I wanted to get away. So if I thought if I said yes, they'd let me go, you know. But, I mean, like, I'm a law-abiding
0: citizen. Well, you know why they do that, don't you? They dust your computer to find out if there's any trace of explosives in your computer.
1: Oh, right. Well, anyway, I just didn't know what it was. But, I mean, here I am.
0: Well,
1: I mean,
0: that's what it was. So now
1: I'm just a law-abiding citizen. I don't have any bombs in my computer. And like,
0: well, they must have found something.
1: Yeah, you know, it could be anything. Like, I had incense in there.
0: Incense?
1: You're like Indian incense, you know, because sometimes I light that and I meditate and pray. And
0: that might have been it.
1: And it could have been it. But it's like, hey, I think it was, my goodness me, here am I, I'm just an ordinary Joe, you know, going out of Albuquerque, and I'm there for half an hour with these people while they're dusting my computer, you know?
0: Mm-hmm.
1: But anyway, that band of energy that I was talking about is this sort of nastiness, this fascist influence that is permeating the world. But beyond that is the celestial influence. But, you know, perhaps we have to go through a bit of darkness and go through this whole millennium changeover before we create a world of goodness and kindness and love and spirituality.
0: How close to the rougher period do you think we are?
1: Not more than a couple of years, I'd say, top whack.
0: Mm-hmm. Oh, we're really going through some strange times. I think between now and the spring of 2000, I think it's going to be pretty wild riding.
1: Oh, it's weird. Now, I mean, you know, you were talking about the triangles, the flying triangles, and we have a phenomenon in Great Britain, which I'm sure you know, Lindemann and those kind of guys that get on your show talk about. But they fly down from a place in Scotland called Donnybrook, and they kind of come down the west coast. And this enormous triangle came down the west coast maybe 6 months ago and was seen by hundreds of people, including, I think, half a dozen policemen in Cornwall.
0: Right.
1: But then the next morning in the papers, they said, oh, meteor shower.
0: Yeah, I know.
1: You know, amazes everybody. And here's this enormous triangle hovering over a bunch of policemen who are trained at observing, making notes, being accurate. And the papers have this audacity to pretend like it's a meteor. It's ridiculous.
0: Oh, I know. The latest explanation here is returning rocket boosters from Russia.
1: Yeah.
0: Re-entering rocket boosters.
1: Yeah.
0: We're getting a lot of that. But, I mean, it's really becoming overwhelming. And when you have commercial airline pilot crews, two at a time, reporting exactly the same thing, it seems to me it's going to get more and more difficult for the Air Force or whoever tries to explain these things to explain. Did you see the Roswell thing? You know when they tried to explain Roswell?
1: Yes.
0: With
1: that little silver foil and that kind of stuff. And
0: the poor colonel sent out there to try and explain this?
1: Yeah, I mean, that's madness. And of course, the papers and the media, generally speaking, you know, TV and so on, they do it a great disservice because they either report it as like, these guys must be slightly nuts, ha-ha, tee-hee, or they just flat-out lie, you know?
0: Yeah, but you know what? I think that's beginning to get a little thin, and I think we're getting very close to some sort of massive change in this area because it's getting way too obvious.
1: Yes, yes.
0: Way too obvious. That must mean that, you know, when I say something's coming, I'm not even sure what it is, but it must be getting closer with the number of sightings we're having. I mean, I've never in my years seen anything like we're having right now.
1: No, I mean, it's hundreds of thousands. I mean, it's probably millions per annum. And I was at a fire in Ireland. It was like late at night. Yeah. And there was a group of seminar participants, and I was taking them on a journey through Ireland. And we were just, we had this bonfire out at night, and we were kind of just meditating, and we were in trance, and then we were talking, and we're hanging out. And this UFO came over us, like very, very high up. I mean, many, you know, maybe 100,000 feet up or whatever. And it was doing all these sort of gyroscopic, acrobatic moves in the sky. And it hovered over us for like 40 minutes.
0: Wow.
1: So much so that, like, we gave up watching it because, like, you know, you can't look up forever before you get a pain in the neck. And it's, like, sort of so amazing that, like, here's a group of people that are doing some stuff that's really conscious and it's really, let's say, out there because it's, like, meditative or it's very trancy. And, hey, they're watching. They're watching. And they're watching ordinary people and they're watching anybody that's doing anything strange, and they're right there. I mean, there's hundreds of thousands of sightings now, you know?
0: Well, it probably means that whatever's going on, I worry a lot about Earth, and maybe they worry a lot about Earth. In other words, maybe what occurs in our dimension may in some way affect theirs, and they may be looking at us right now, and they may be saying, boy, these people are really screwing it up. I mean, look at the ozone, look at the ice packs melting, look at the diseases among the fish and the crabs and the... I could go on and on and on about the environmental troubles we're having right now. And maybe they're looking at us and saying, look at that lower dimensional infestation. Look what they're doing to us.
1: Yeah, I mean, we maybe look real cruddy, you know. I mean, it's sad, and then somehow we have to just become more and more aware, you know?
0: There is that. I mean, there are two things going on, as you pointed out early on. But I'm afraid that the consciousness-raising part is still minuscule compared to the concrete-laying part.
1: Yeah, I mean, we've never had a voice, but now we do have a voice, and people like yourself are instrumental in allowing that voice to happen. So it's coming. And the power of people's feelings is enormous. It's like, for example, GM foods, you know, genetically modified foods.
0: Yes.
1: Well, in England, the Prime Minister was for it, the government were for it, and then the alternative people got up against it because, you know, there were reports about the fact of how it affected the immune system of rats and so on.
0: Right.
1: And the guy that brought out that report was a professor, and he got fired from the university and so on. Well, after about 9 months of pushing, and people would go out to these fields, and they would just symbolically destroy a little bit of the field. But, I mean, all of a sudden, the British government turned right around and said, wow, we need more research. And they change from being totally pro-GM foods, hey, this is going to be the way to feed the world, to where now they're saying, hey, we aren't even going to do the tests anymore. So the power is with the people, but everybody has to get a little bit active and push.
0: All right. Stay right where you are. We'll be right back. Stuart Wilde is my guest. Stay right there.

0: going to keep playing this right on up through the millennium to remind you of the last part of this last 1,000 years. Music is a big part of that, you know. It allows time travel.
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0: Near Radio Networks presents Art Bell, Somewhere in Time. 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
1: By the way, I am not going to the Grand Hotel on Mackinac Island unarmed. I will have with me a 35mm camera. I'll have a Sony camcorder. And I'll have a digital camera. And I'll have my computer. And so, as a result, I should be able to send photographs back. So while I'm there, if you check the internet, you check my website, you'll probably see some pretty cool photos of the island and the hotel and all kinds of things. I don't know what's going to be there, but we'll take pictures and we'll send them back to you if possible. And how is that possible? The internet, of course.
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2: You know, there is terrorism out there. So in an effort to try to fight it or combat it, we give up these rights. I'm convinced that there are groups out there, sinister, powerful groups, that would create this terror to continue to control us.
3: I think you're absolutely correct. But of course, anybody that's followed the process of government throughout history, once a government has been given a certain amount of power, it always seeks more. And to suggest that our government is different because it's America, I guess that just shows how historically ignorant the American people have become. Because in a real sense, these things are our fault. Americans are, in fact, now trading liberty for security. Every day, this is going to happen now in our future, that we're going to allow this. It's just a matter of time.
0: Now we take you back to the night of October 27th, 1999, on Art Bell's Somewhere in Time.

0: once again, here is Stuart Wilde. Stuart, welcome back.
1: Thank you.
0: I think that many people, certainly in my audience at least, accept the fact that they are here from wherever they are here. Now, we hear about abductions, some I believe, some I don't, kind of like crop circles. But something is obviously going on, and so the larger question then becomes, what do they want with us?
1: Well, I think Jacobs is right when he says that it's a DNA, you know, genetic harvesting thing.
0: Genetic.
1: Because if they wanted the real estate, they could come and get it, you know?
0: Yeah.
1: Because they can move quicker than any of our planes, and they can do what they want. If they wanted the people, let's say they wanted to kill everybody else, well, they could probably do that as well. So they don't want the people, and they don't want the real estate, and they sure as hell don't want the money. So what else do they want? Well, maybe they want the genetic material or the genetic memory that we have.
0: Well, the only thing I'm not sure about is the real estate. Now, they may have one timetable, and we may have another.
1: Yeah,
0: they may see that if they just hang loose and wait for a while, they'll have the real estate.
1: Well, that's probably correct, because, I mean, they may be generating, you know, some kind of, like, creeping takeover or whatever it might be. And then again, there's this mystery of, like, how did we all appear? Because, as you've mentioned before, you know, Cro-Magnon man just appeared mysteriously 30,000 years ago. And, you know, we are not genetically linked to the Neanderthals.
0: Yes, what do you think, then? I think I know what you think, but I'll make you say it. What do you think?
1: I cannot state categorically that I know how Cro-Magnon man appeared, but it would seem that if there was a little bit of a genetic interference and you got 5 or 10,000... you know, men and women going 30,000 years ago, eventually the Cro-Magnon man was faster and brighter than the Neanderthals, and the Neanderthals died out and Cro-Magnon man appeared, you know? But it is a mystery that's never been explained archaeologically as to how suddenly 30,000 years ago we all appeared here.
0: Yes, that's quite correct. You lean toward you recall 2001 and the obelisk. In other words, was there intervention?
1: Well, you know, nobody can say for certain that there was or there wasn't, but certainly now that we have the technology to understand how that might have happened, it makes it a greater possibility.
0: Well, it bothers me a lot that we live in a time where, you know, 30-plus years ago we went to the moon and back, haven't been out since, and we haven't even figured out what the pyramids are all about, what these odd stone structures worldwide and pyramids worldwide are all about. There was an apparent technology long ago that we haven't even figured out yet here on Earth.
1: Yeah, I mean, it's a mystery. I've been in the Great Pyramid, and I've been underneath it below the Queen's Chamber, and I've been there on my own. And what was amazing about being inside the King's Chamber was that all the electronic equipment that I took in there, which were basically, you know, brain machines to monitor brainwaves and stuff, nothing would work inside the King's Chamber.
0: Really?
1: Just flat out wouldn't work. Then we go back down to the Mina House Hotel, which is at the bottom of the pyramid. Everything would be working fine. Then we'd go back to the pyramid at 6 in the morning.
0: Uh-huh.
1: This is before it was open for tourists. And we'd go through all these experiments, and nothing would work again. And we did that for 3 days in a row, and we just quit on trying to work with the machinery.
0: Uh-huh.
1: So there's a force in there, definitely, without any shadow of a doubt.
0: Well, I was there, and I had a tour. I went to the same place as you did, pretty much. But I was with Dr. Hawass, Zahi Hawass.
1: Yes.
0: And he has a really hardcore view, and he says the Egyptians built the pyramids, and there's quite a bit of evidence to indicate they did. But the place where Zahi stops is when you ask him, well, Zahi, how did they do it? And he goes, that is the mystery, isn't it?
1: Yes.
0: So he doesn't have the slightest idea, nor does anybody else.
1: Yes, and also he controls the whole of the plateau. So he's the one that says, hey, we'll send a robot up the tunnel at the top of the Queen's Chamber, or we won't.
0: Yeah,
1: you know,
0: right.
1: We'll dig up underneath the pool of the pyramid, or we won't. So,
0: do you trust him?
1: Well, I can't say that he's a dishonest man, because I've never met him, you know?
0: Uh-huh.
1: And then again, he and the Egyptian government may have an agenda of slow and gradual release of information, because obviously they are custodians of enormous heritage of art
0: That's
1: and knowledge.
0: Correct.
1: And
0: you're correct.
1: And they may not want a whole bunch of people just tunneling through that stuff,
0: right.
1: You know?
0: That's right. No, listen, he's a friend of mine. We're actually friends with each other.
1: Yeah.
0: But he knows I don't trust him.
1: Yeah.
0: And he knows that I think that if he had a major paradigm-shifting kind of find, that we would not know about it.
1: Yeah.
0: And we might not know about it for a long time.
1: Well, that's a fact, and that's what I was saying. They have an agenda, and we don't know what their agenda is, but it's their property, you know?
0: Mm-hmm.
1: So it's like if somebody wanted to tunnel under the White House, we might say, wait a minute, we're not going to let you do that.
0: But, I mean, thousands of years ago, something was going on that we can't duplicate or figure out today.
1: No. There's no way of working out how those stones got lifted.
0: None at all.
1: And, you know, and be slotted into, like, you know, 1/64th of an inch, you know, weighing 32 tons.
0: Right, that's right. There's no way. There's just simply no way for science to explain it, which means that there was some sort of technology, some sort of technology that may not, I mean, I use the word technology very loosely. It may not have been machines at all that did this.
1: Well, one thing that's very interesting is, you know, when you mentioned earlier on in the show, Kaku's hyperspace.
0: Yes.
1: Okay. If you put two pyramids base to base, they form an octahedron.
0: Right.
1: And if you reverse them in and out of each other, so the bottom pyramid floats up to the top pyramid and the top pyramid floats down to the bottom pyramid.
0: Yes.
1: You wind up with this sort of mirror reality that's moving back and forth. Now, one day I had a vision and I saw an acrobat jumping around a wall and I realized, wow, that's a square with two diagonals across it. Then if you pick up the diagonals from the center of the square, it makes a pyramid. Then if you stick another pyramid on top of the top pyramid, you have this octahedron. Then I had a vision of the coordinates. And the coordinates actually are like west 33, east 173, 80 north, and 60 south. And if you just subtract them from each other, they're completely mirrored. Then when you calculate the two pyramids moving inside each other, converting and inverting, mm-hmm. they come to 2,704. The square root of 2,704 is 52. Because there's two pyramids, you have to divide them by two and you get back to 26 dimensions. So it could be that the pyramid is actually a description of half of our reality.
0: Yeah, it may well be it explains a lot of things they knew that we don't. And
1: definitely.
0: And so I guess I've got to ask you, you went in with scientific instruments. Obviously, you did a great deal of study. What did you... Did you conclude anything, or give me your best guess about...
1: No, what I concluded was that there was something in there that was not going to allow us to discover what was going on. Do you follow me?
0: Oh, yes.
1: So it's like going somewhere, you trip an infrared beam, and suddenly none of your computers will work, you know? So we were frustrated in our attempts to try to discover what was happening there. But again, there's a power there. You know, and it's the same with the UFOs. You know, if the UFOs were benign... We know about it. The fact that it's all secret and hidden away, you've got to question why, you know? Why is the government, say, spending so much money on misinformation, disinformation, you know, confusion, if it's up and above board? Do you follow me?
0: Yes. Well, the government does not, the full government, our elected government, they're a bunch of blabbermouths. They can't keep secrets. And so we've got to imagine, I think, that if some offshoot, basement operation part of the government knows about this. Not all of the government knows about this because they couldn't possibly keep it secret.
1: Yeah, no, I mean, there's people that spend a lot of money, you know, making sure that people are, like, genuinely confused most of the time.
0: Yes, I've met some of those people, actually, at a distance and close up. There's a lot of disinformation going on right now and attempts to discredit people.
1: Yes.
0: When they cannot do it directly in substance, then they do it with attacks on character. That's going on all over.
1: Yeah, that's going on all over. And in fact, anybody who sticks their head up above the parapet opens themselves up to...
0: Or as the Chinese say, the nail that sticks up is the one that gets hammered down.
1: Exactly.
0: And I've been hammered on a few times, and I'm sure you have too.
1: Yeah, well, I mean, I try to keep my head low, but, I mean, it's the same... For everybody, like, for example, guys like David Icke, you know, they come up against all sorts of trouble all the time.
0: Oh,
1: you know?
0: I bet they do. Mm-hmm. What do you... I want to sneak a question in on you here. I did a show the other night on secret societies.
1: Yes.
0: And while some of it was humor and silly, some of it was not. And there are societies out there that may hold information, the kind of information we were talking about that we imagine might come from Giza one day, for example, mm-hmm. that's been passed from generation to generation to generation. Do you believe that?
1: Yes, sir, I do. Definitely. I mean, there are people that know, and there are other people that have discovered. They may not necessarily be part of any society, but they figured it out. Mm-hmm. But yes, there are people that are immensely wise, and they hold it among themselves, and they again have an agenda, hopefully a benign one.
0: Well, I have, for example, Richard Hoagland on from time to time, and he talks of this kind of thing, and many times people scoff when he does, but the fact of the matter is these secret organizations and societies really do exist, and they really do hold secrets, and they really do pass them down, and there really is something to it, and I'm not sure where to go to crack that egg and whether I should even try. Probably not.
1: Well, if the knowledge is real, they're not going to tell you. That stands to reason. But then there's a lot of people that have the knowledge, but they just can't pass it on because they would get into too much trouble
0: mm-hmm.
1: or it would become so prolific that it may be misused.
0: Mm-hmm.
1: So like, for example, I'm in touch with certain people in Europe. And I don't mean to make this sound mysterious, but these are people that are experts in inner worlds and dimensions and so on. And I can go visit with them and hang out, and we can go look at things or we can talk about things. But it isn't something that they can write a book on or say, oh, and by the way, next week in France, we're going to all get together in a hotel and discuss it. Do you follow me?
0: Yes.
1: Because it draws too much attention. It puts them in danger. And it's awfully difficult to explain a lot of stuff, you know, and that would make them look strange and kooky, so they just live in their own world.
0: Have you been told anything, Stuart, by any government official of any of the governments of the countries you frequent?
1: No, sir.
0: That you cannot talk about?
1: No, I have not. And I'm not actually in touch with those people because I tend to keep well away. Partly because of all the time that I've been working, I've been discovering on my own, you know? And I've discovered a certain amount, and so I'm a researcher into the etheric, into transdimensional states, and I don't want to have anything to do with any of the governments. So if anybody knocked on my door, I'd just play dumb, you know?
0: Mm-hmm. But I mean, government does mix in these things. I talked to Ingo Swan earlier today, and he's going to come on the air with me at the 15th sometime, and he's a father of remote viewing, and
1: yes.
0: You know, all of that also seems to mix, to me, it mixes in the same plane, if not the same way, but in the same etheric plane.
1: Yeah.
0: How else can a mind reach across the world and find a gas canister in Iraq or something and draw it and tell them where it is?
1: Well, I mean, he was hired by the government, wasn't he, and worked for them for a while.
0: Indeed, yes.
1: Yeah, so he would be more connected.
0: Well, he's considered to be the I call him the great-grandfather of, and he laughed, of remote viewing, but he is.
1: Yeah.
0: And if remote viewing is real, and they spent $20 million in 20 years on it, then I think they're still doing it. Now, every one of them denies it, but if it's real, how could they not be doing it?
1: Now, I'm sure they are doing it. I'm sure also they have the ability to sort of, you know, we said at the beginning of the show that it's only the slowness of the velocity of the physical plane as we understand it that makes it solid.
0: Right.
1: And they may have all sorts of equipment that can make things slightly unsolid. So they're already beginning to, like, be able to look through walls and so on. So they're already moving into that transdimensional place, you know? So a surveillance unit can fire a beam in your house and figure out which room you're in, you know?
0: That's right.
1: And they can figure out whether you have a painting on the bedroom wall or not.
0: Oh, Stuart, they can hear you and they can see you. They can see your heated little body moving about from room to room.
1: And so they're already in this transdimensional world. Now, metaphysicians and people like myself, you know, I go there naturally for benign reasons. And I'm trying to get people to see this infinity inside of themselves. And I wrote a book once, which became sort of a classic called Infinite Self. And that Infinite Self book has transformed a lot of people because it showed them how to get in touch with the power themselves. But our governments have that much money and that much clout at their disposal that they're already crossing into that transdimensional world, you know?
0: Actually, you've written 20 books, and I suppose if I ask you your favorite, you'll say the one you just wrote.
1: No, my best book, the one that everybody says is a classic, is called Infinite Self.
0: So is that your personal favorite?
1: Yeah, it is in a way, because it really talks about how to activate the power inside of you, how to activate the etheric body, and how to draw from nature, from the force inside of you, to sort of enliven yourself.
0: Mm-hmm.
1: So, you know, when people say to me, like if I stop at an airport and they say, well, which books do it? Because of the 20 books I've written, 15 are out. I would say, go buy Infinite Self. And they can get that from Amazon.com, or they can get it from HayHouse.com, HayHouse.com.
0: Yeah, we've got links up to just about all your books.
1: Yeah, but the Infinite Self is the one that really transforms people, because it doesn't go against their religious belief, but it awakens them to the power that's in their subtle body, that is in their perceptions. And it begins to take them into this trans-dimensional world. Okay, it's the first step. But it's like sort of the little ABC Bible of how to wake yourself up to the power that is really inside of you.
0: That's great. All right. We're going to break here at the top of the hour. When we come back, I would like to begin to open the phone lines for you.
1: Wow.
0: Would you like to talk to everybody out there?
1: I'd love to. I'd absolutely love to. Thank you.
0: All right. Well, that's what's coming up next. Stand by. This is not a telephone commercial, but it is a big memory from this millennium, isn't it? I'm Art Bell. This is Coast to Coast AM.
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2: Now we look at sending humans to an asteroid. 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
3: I would love to see that happen. A mission to an asteroid is exactly the kind of thing that our nation's space program ought to be focused on. Really pushing the envelope and really showing us what's feasible and possible to do. What better target than leaving the Earth-Moon system behind completely and venturing off to a new little world that we've never been to before and getting ready for that long mission to Mars.
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0: listen to this. This is from the BBC, and it just arrived. It's an article entitled, Neanderthals Survived Longer Than Thought. Typical scientific retraction. Neanderthals, it says, once portrayed as grunting primitive cavemen, lived as recently as 28,000 years ago, according to research on bones found in a cave in Croatia. They probably also, get this, interbred with modern humans, said the scientists. Previous evidence suggested that Neanderthals died out some 34,000 years ago and were replaced by modern Homo sapiens. But the international team did more testing on the Neanderthal bones found in the 1970s, found they were a lot younger than that. Quote, the new radiocarbon dates suggest that Neanderthals would have, get this, folks, coexisted with early modern humans in Central Europe for several millennia, end quote. That's from Fred Smith of the Anthropology Department at Northern Illinois University. Now, you know, this simply suggests to me that we don't really know what the hell the story is. And we look back these thousands of years, and we're constantly correcting ourselves. We don't really know, do we, Stuart?
1: No, I mean, definitely not. I think, you know, most people are convinced that Neanderthals and modern man live side by side. But how and when they died out, the Neanderthals, nobody knows. I think it's really interesting that they were so recent, you know?
0: It really is very interesting, yes, yes. All right, well, I promised we would go to the phones, and so here we go. First-time caller line, you're on the air with Stuart Wilde. Hi.
2: Hi, how are you doing tonight, Art?
0: Just fine.
2: Great. Stuart, it's Ross. How are you, mate?
1: I'm right. I'm well.
2: That's good to know. Listen, I got a question for you. Been listening to Greenwood, and I absolutely love it. It's a beautiful album. And I wanted to find out how you came up with the inspiration for the lyrics on it.
1: Well, it's a little bit off tonight's topic, but just to answer you very, very quickly, it's the story of the forces of light and dark, and there's a myth, a fairy myth in Ireland, that the forces of light, the shining ones, had a war, a battle with the forces of dark called the Fomorians. So the concept was not my concept. It's part of Irish mythology. But I just wrote the story in the songs of that particular album, Voice of the Celtic Myth, which actually won New Age Album of the Year last year. But
2: did it really?
0: Really?
1: Yeah, it
2: did. Oh, that's fabulous.
1: But
2: yeah.
1: It's the story of the forces of lightness and dark and the battles between what were known as the Shining Ones or the Fairy Gods and the dark forces called the Fomorians. And I can see that going on today. There's a battle between spirit and ego, you know, between softness, love,
2: right,
1: and then control and hatred. So that's what inspired me to do it.
2: Oh, well, it's an absolutely beautiful CD, and the music is wonderful, and the lyrics are great.
1: Thanks.
2: And looking forward to seeing you in L.A.
1: Oh, God bless you, man.
0: All right. By the way, you are here on a U.S. tour, right?
1: Yeah, I'm doing San Francisco tomorrow night, and then...
0: So you're actually toward the end of it now?
1: Yeah, and then San Diego the night after that, and L.A. The night after that.
0: Well, break it down a little bit. Where are you going to be in the Bay Area?
1: At the Crown Plaza Hotel tomorrow night at 6 o'clock.
0: Ooh, all right. And then?
1: And then down in San Diego. I don't know the address, but people can check it out at powersource.com/wild, W-I-L-D-E.
0: Okay. All right. But at least you know where you're going to be in San Francisco. Wildcard line, you're on the air with Wild.
3: Hello. Thank you very much for your radio show.
0: You bet. Thank you.
3: Okay. And my question is concerning the Carlos Castaneda teachings. They teach there's 600 different worlds once you pull out of this world. Now, earlier, before you were talking about a scientist that said maybe there's 26 different realms.
0: Mm-hmm.
3: I wonder, why just 26 and not, say, 600 like the Castaneda teachings talk about?
0: All right.
1: I don't know what your answer is, Art, but, you know, I'm not saying there are only 26 dimensions. All I said was that Kaku talks about a hyperspace of 26 dimensions.
0: Well, once we imagine the dimensions beyond which we can move, then we can imagine, if we can imagine one, we can imagine 26 or 600, I suppose.
1: Yes, sir, definitely. I mean, we're not big enough to figure it out, and I don't know how Castaneda said there were 600. I'm not saying he's wrong or that he was wrong, but, I mean, maybe that's as far as his perception went, and there's actually 612 or whatever. Who knows, you know?
0: Now, somebody writes and asks you to explain your statement that it is military strength, political power, financial clout, both corporate and private. Please ask Mr. Wild to comment on these issues in reference to the IMF's current leading accounting methods and relief of the Asian crisis. And some people think the engineered market, not crash exactly, sort of, it's been a pretty bad market lately. Do you have comments on the world financial situation?
1: I sometimes talk about it out in my books and articles and so on, because it's part of the sort of overall metaphysical story of what's going on. The Asian crisis was definitely an engineered crisis. Okay, those Asian countries perhaps bought it on themselves because they were tickled along to spend too much money and to hawk mm-hmm. themselves and perhaps grow too quickly. But, you know, there was and there is always a concerted, organized plug-pulling day when everybody agrees to pull the plug simultaneously and bang, down they come, you know? There's the same kind of manipulation going on in the gold markets and some of the gold experts that you've had on. I mean, we're not big enough to figure it out, and I don't know how Castaneda said there were 600. I'm not saying he's wrong or that he was wrong, but, I mean, maybe that's as far as his perception went, and there's actually 612 or whatever. Who knows, you know?
0: Now, somebody writes and asks you to explain your statement that it is military strength, political power, financial clout, both corporate and private. Please ask Mr. Wild to comment on these issues in reference to the IMF's current leading accounting methods and relief of the Asian crisis. And some people think the engineered market, not crash exactly, sort of, it's been a pretty bad market lately. Do you have comments on the world financial situation?
1: I sometimes talk about it out in my books and articles and so on, because it's part of the sort of overall metaphysical story of what's going on. The Asian crisis was definitely an engineered crisis. Okay, those Asian countries perhaps bought it on themselves because they were tickled along to spend too much money and to hawk mm-hmm. themselves and perhaps grow too quickly. But, you know, there was and there is always a concerted, organized plug-pulling day when everybody agrees to pull the plug.

0: situation?
1: I sometimes talk about it and art in my books and articles and so on, because it's part of the sort of overall metaphysical story of what's going on. The Asian crisis was definitely an engineered crisis. Okay, those Asian countries perhaps brought it on themselves because they were tickled along to spend too much money and to hawk themselves and perhaps grow too quickly. But, you know, there was and there is always a concerted, organized plug-pulling day when everybody agrees to pull the plug simultaneously and bang, down they come, you know? There's the same kind of manipulation going on in the gold markets, and some of the gold experts that you've had on your shows and so on have talked about that. You know, some of these markets, they look like they're free markets, but there's enormous organizations that run the markets.
0: Well, I'm afraid I believe that. And there are a lot of little people that get manipulated and hurt when they do that.
1: Yep.
0: East of the Rockies, you're on the air with Stuart Wild and Art Bell. Good morning.
2: Yeah, hi, Stuart. I wanted to ask you what you think you may see for the future or the near future.
1: Well, I talk a lot about the death of the ego, and that's the death of this arrogant vision that says that we can expand and consume and pollute and control the planet. The planet has a mind. It has a feeling, you know, if you're familiar with the work of Lovelock, you know, it's Gaia. It has a feeling. It isn't going to allow us to carry on the way we're going. So at some point, I've got a feeling that the world will have to retract from this sort of massive hedonistic forward surging consumption and to come back to a more placid, you know, more organic, more natural way of living. So I've got a feeling a correction's coming.
2: I'll agree with you on that. If I may just ask one more quick question. You know, I've read a lot of different things, and about this ancient technology, do you see us discovering that, or do you think maybe, like, the Egyptian government will finally let us do something with discovering the pyramids and the pyramid technology? Art spoke about, like, the black box and all this kind of funny stuff. Do you have any comments on that?
1: Well, I think so. I mean, Art and I were talking earlier on, you know, there's this trans-dimensional perception that is becoming more and more normal. And writers like myself that talk about it and that explain techniques are bringing people along to that place. I've got a feeling that the ancient knowledge isn't that far away from us, but perhaps we need more experimentation, a longer time to appraise what we already know. And then, of course, there are organizations that, you know, Art's in touch with that specialize in this trans-dimensional power source knowledge and so forth. And this secret knowledge is being uncovered. It isn't that secret anymore.
2: Do you think there's any way that we can, like, maybe force the Egyptian government to, if it wasn't for your show, people like us wouldn't be able to come out and ask these questions. And I want to thank you for the format. This is a great show.
0: Okay, sir. Thank you. Is there some way we can force the Egyptian government to cough these secrets up, I think you wanted to know?
1: Yeah, I mean, I would say dream on, you know? I mean, it's their real estate, it's their treasure, it's their heritage, and it's their religion, or it was, and they will uncover it when and if, and let it out when and if, and so forth.
0: Actually,
1: you know?
0: That's exactly the way they feel.
1: Yeah.
0: And they say so, unabashedly, and I understand. West of the Rockies, you're on the air with Stuart Wild. Hello?
3: Hello?
0: Hi there.
3: Hi. Stuart, your show is wonderful. I'm so fascinated listening to you and listening to everybody calling in. My question is rather a personal one. I've been meditating quite a lot in the last, ever since I was maybe 5 or 6 years old. It's always come naturally to me. And as I got older, I took some classes in trance work and in, you know, deeper meditation techniques. And I had some extremely frightening experiences. Mostly on my own, actually, and it would happen before I'd go to bed. And it would be, I would be half awake and half asleep, but totally aware of my consciousness. And I would get this intense, almost painful sound in my ears, almost like a jet propeller trying to take off from my head.
1: Right.
3: And I felt like it would be trying to take me somewhere.

0: Right. And I feel just the sensation of trying to go higher and higher and higher, but the sound and the intensity got just so much, I'd have to come out of the trance.
1: That sure sounds like the beginning of an OBE.
2: Yes. I mean, that's exactly what it is, I'm sure of it, you know?
0: It's funny, I've had OBE experiences before that were different than that, but this was almost like painful. Like the sound was so loud, it was just unbelievable.
2: Yeah, I mean, that's been described by a lot of researchers, the sound, and also the tugging sensations. I don't know, did you feel a tugging sensation at the top of your head?
0: Well, yeah, in my ears. Mostly it's in my ears.
2: Either something's trying to tug you out of your body, or your body is trying to spontaneously come out. And that would be your etheric moving around the room while your body was, let's say, lying on the bed or wherever you're meditating.
0: Yeah, it's like a buzzing sound.
2: Yeah, let it buzz. Just go with it. And then if you're out there and you see anything really, really gruesome, because, you know, there's the whole interdimensional world, the closest interdimensional domains are sometimes very demonic or very gruesome, but they're only as powerful as you are scared. So if you're not scared of them, you know, like if you look something in the eye, like I've seen things that like look like 20-foot high monsters of green fangs. And
0: yeah,
2: look,
0: I've had that experience too.
2: Have you? Yeah.
0: And
2: okay.
0: I was so terrified and fascinated at the same time. It was like dragons with fire coming out of their mouths with, you know, three heads.
1: Well, he says, if you're not afraid, you can't be hurt, so.
2: You can't. And the name of the game is to step forward and go bug off, you know? And they'll pop like a soap bomb, you know?
1: I have a question for you. You're in America now where the Art Bell program thrives and this kind of information flows and the X-Files is a big hit and all of this is going on and we're having all of these sightings and, you know, people are just sort of into all of this now because it's happening.
2: Yep.
1: But what about the more reserved British? Now,
2: it's not so open there because, you know, first of all, the talk shows there, there's fewer shows and there's less of it. But then again, the British have had this, like, thousand-year history of believing in the fairy kingdoms, the druids. They believe in UFOs. We've had our own sort of Roswell-type incidents there. And then there's this massive underground network in England in and around the crop circle. So the average person in England, they're not as aware as the Americans. And then the other people that are aware are very aware.
1: Mm-hmm. What do you think would happen if this program were aired in Britain?
2: Well, I think you'd have a massive following, you know, because there's a starvation there because there are very few major talk shows over there. And if they deal with this subject, they always deal with it in a very derogatory way. So they sort of say, look, we're going to interview this guy about psychic phenomena. He's really a nutcase, but he's going to entertain you for half an hour, that kind of vibe.
1: Really?
2: Yeah, they don't really. They have to put it down because maybe they're instructed to or because they feel too uncomfortable. So they're not as open. But I have a feeling that, that you know, it's ready. In fact, I went to the biggest talk station in England and suggested that I did a late-night sort of UFO-type show. And they actually said, it'd be great idea, Stu, you got the job. And then they said, well, who would you interview? And I said, well, I don't know. I just interview some of the experts. And they say, well, would you interview David Icke? And I said, yeah, of course. You know, and the guy started screaming up and down. He got really, really angry, the president of the radio show.
1: Mm-hmm.
2: And he said, you would interview David Icke? And I said, yeah, because he's controversial and he's interesting. And some people agree with him, some people don't. But that's the sort of people you want to interview. And I got fired. So I got the job for about 2 minutes.
1: That was it, huh?
2: That was it. The minute I mentioned I'd interview David, I got thrown out. Funny, huh?
1: Yes, I interviewed David Icke. They didn't toss me off. First time caller line, you're on the air with Stuart Wilde. Hi.
3: Oh, yeah, Art Bell.
1: That's me.
3: Good to talk to you. This is Nathan from Ottawa.
1: Yes, Nathan.
3: Illinois.
1: Yes, sir.
3: I was just kind of interested in the call, I mean, in the show tonight, and it was interesting that you had the Secret Society line on the other night.
1: Yes.
3: And I would just, Stuart might not be too happy with this, but I'd like to expose a little secret that you're probably talking to somebody who belongs to one of the most secret societies ever.
1: Really?
3: Yes.
1: What is it?
3: I believe he stems or from a sister society or maybe from the society of the Theosophical Society founded back in 1875 by a woman named Helen Blavatsky.
1: Stuart, are you a member of a secret society?
2: I'm not a member of a secret society. I'm my own society. And I'm not a member of the Theosophist, though I do respect that organization, and I have read the works of Blavatsky.
1: Well, that's kind of like saying you took a big, long draw, but you didn't inhale. You respect them?
2: Well, I respect everybody else. You know, I sort of am famous for not making people wrong, you know, providing they're not hurting other people.
1: So you actually don't belong to it, then?
2: No, I do not belong to the Theosophists.
1: There you are.
2: The Theosophists.
3: Well, we're just sort of interested, Stuart, that most of your, that most of your, the things that you talk about as far as your trans, those transcendental states of mind and...
1: Well, that doesn't mean he belongs to someone.
3: Well, no, I'm just thinking that they use a few different types of words to show their association with the type of New Age type of thinking and the New Age type
1: well,
3: of...
1: Well, based on that, you could call kinds of my guests and say you belong to
3: them. Well, sure. It's what's called a disintegrated, polycentric, integrated network. It's so intertwined with one another that nobody really knows who they are and how they're affiliated with the group.
2: Now,
3: so you'll find that most of the thing that Stuart says, if you read some of David Spangler's books or Alice Bailey's books or Heaven Blavatsky's books, he's coming directly from what they taught in their books.
1: Do you agree with that, Stuart?
2: Yes, I was certainly influenced by many, many different writers, and also my books are very much laced with Taoist philosophy. And then all of my books have these very strange etheric techniques. Say, for example, the book like The Quickening is a good example. There are certain techniques in there that I teach, like turbo thought and so on, which Blavatsky never taught and didn't dream of teaching. So everybody that's written anything about consciousness would be aware of Rosicrucian writings, esoteric writings.
1: I've got you. Hold on. We'll be right back.
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1: Isn't it funny how you can fall in love with music all over again? Again and again. It's like you can keep falling in love. And this song does it for me. And I understand that's plucking of violins you're hearing. I don't know why it hasn't been used in more songs. It's really pretty. Stuart Wilde will be right back.
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2: Now we look at sending humans to an asteroid. Smart idea?
3: I would love to see that happen. A mission to an asteroid is exactly the kind of thing that our nation's space program ought to be focused on. Really pushing the envelope and really showing us what's feasible and possible to do. What better target than leaving the Earth-Moon system behind completely and venturing off to a new little world that we've never been to before and getting ready for that long mission to Mars.
0: Now we take you back to the night of October 27th, 1999, on Art Bell's Somewhere in Time.

0: All right, Stuart, going down the home stretch. We are. And a lot of people want to talk to you. So let us begin again. First time caller line, you're on the air with Stuart Wilde. Hello.
1: Hello.
0: Hi.
1: Hi. This is Megan. I'm listening to you on WGY, outside of Albany, New York.
0: Indeed.
1: First of all, I'd like to say good morning, because it's almost daylight here.
0: That's right.
1: I'm very interested in your topic tonight, because I've had these kind of encounters with other entities my whole life, so... it's been an adventure, you could put it that way. I recently have started compiling these experiences into a manuscript, and I'm interested in what Stuart's advice might be in a couple of areas. First of all, I find it very difficult to record these experiences. I've seldom talked with anyone about them. And there's so many that the confronting the accumulated volume of experience is pretty overwhelming.
0: Mm-hmm. Formulate that into a question. In other words, how do you document them, or how do you collate them, or what?
1: What I'm doing is writing each experience down in as much detail as possible.
0: Right.
1: And I want to compile all of that, and there's been so many that it didn't start out to be a book, but it's sort of becoming one.
0: Okay. That's still not a question.
1: Okay. Well, the question is, I find it very difficult to write about this sort of thing, and much less, just talking about it is difficult. And writing about it seems even more difficult.
0: Was it for you, Stuart?
2: I was a little bit hesitant at the beginning. But, if you are a seeker, you have to be brave. So you're going to wind up in dimensions that are really scary. And you're going to wind up in strange experiences. I once tried to etherically turn myself inside out and completely fried myself. And I was sick for weeks. But it's our nature to explore. Write your experiences. Get a good editor. Make them very clear. And then send them to one of the esoteric publishers, and off you go. You might have a bestseller on your hands.
0: You might. Did you ever have things occur to you that you thought were so far out that if you wrote about them, you'd lose credibility?
2: Are you asking me?
0: I am. Yes.
2: Yes, sir. Oh, yeah. Lots. I mean, lots of things. And in fact, there are certain things that I have not put in my books yet because I don't know. I don't know if it would blow it.
0: Like what?
2: Well, just. A lot of the inner nature of things, and say, for example, like the fairy kingdoms, okay? Now, most people think of little people with wings and the Victorian-style fairy kingdoms. But the true fairy kingdoms are these sort of alive flashes of energy where the trees and the rocks and the whole of the earth has a personality. Well, if you say, hey, I'm going to write a book about the fairy kingdoms, people look at you like you're so dippy-doo-lally. So I've stayed a little bit away from that kind of thing. Even though I have been in there and I could document it and talk to people about how to reach it and take a look at it.
0: Well, Native Americans wouldn't think it so crazy. I mean, they talk about the earth as mother, as a living being all the time.
2: Yep. Yeah, no, I mean, I've got a great respect for their teaching. And
0: I take it that wouldn't go down as easily in London.
2: Well, they're not so shamanistically oriented or Native American oriented, but then again, there's a lot of earth lore in England and in Ireland, all over Great Britain, in fact, the whole of Europe. So it's not that strange to people, but the actual reality of it is very strange. So let's say the etheric energy of a coyote is very strange to look at. And if you watch a coyote at night, you can see it's walking in this bubble, this glow. Then if you get into the etheric energy of the trees and the plants, you see how fast they're actually moving, that the tree is actually pulsing. And inside the tree, there's a fractal mathematics that is at the core of what the tree is. Okay, if you get into that stuff, you better be very scientific and very sensible. Otherwise, people think, hey, this guy's completely out to lunch.
0: Well, you know the experiments they've done with lettuce and that sort of thing, right?
2: Yep.
0: Vegetables? Pretty interesting scientific experiment showing they react.
2: Yep, definitely.
0: And they actually recognize people who have done things. I mean, that's... That's pretty far out, but it's well documented.
2: Yeah, I mean, the nature is alive, and it's interacting with us, and we're interacting with it. You know,
0: that's
2: and we
0: right.
2: are the custodians of it, so it's a bit of a shame that we're kind of messing it up. But
0: yes, isn't it? Wildcard Line, you're on the air with Stuart Wild.
3: Is that me?
0: That's you.
3: Okay, this is Mike in Seattle.
0: Hi, Mike.
3: And looks like we're all writing books nowadays.
0: Oh?
3: Yeah, I've got books on the pyramids, the Manahunis, etc. So,
0: published or waiting to be?
3: Well, I've got them right here on my computer, but...
0: Okay, waiting to be then.
3: Yeah, right. So, what my question is on the pyramids, primarily this one. I would like a follow-up also on the spirits, if it's all right. My father was a Mason and gave me what he thought were secrets of Masonry, and that was that the pyramids represent a lot of biblical correctness. For instance, there's 144,000 stones in the pyramids, and that these 144,000 stones represent the 144,000 lives that we go through, and that each stone compares to our DNA, and that it, as each life is sealed, the RAM, the memories of that life, then become ROM and become a part of you.
0: Hmm.
3: Once you have completed your pyramid, then you ascend to the celestial kingdom. He further stated that each corner of the pyramid represents one of the four archangels, Jesus, Michael, Satan, and Lucifer. And on each side of each corner, of course, you have the two sides of everyone. You've got the Christ, the Antichrist, the Lucifer, the anti-Lucifer.
0: Yeah, without going too much further, Stuart, does this sound like Masonic secret stuff to you?
2: Well, it is, yes, it's certainly familiar, and I think it is in some of the Masonic written material. I can't say that I'm a great expert on their teachings or their writings, but it certainly was linked mathematically and so forth back into history and into the biblical era. So, I don't know. I'm in an area here where I would not stand up as an expert.
0: Interestingly, there are a number of people who think that NASA has derived some information from the Giza Plateau and from Egypt and has acted on it. And
3: I would agree with that 100%.
0: Oh, you would, huh? All right. You had a follow-up question, sir?
3: Yes. With respect, first of all, to the pyramids, I understand that there are three of them around the world at 120-degree increments, and that they are directly placed over our grid lines.
0: Right.
3: And
0: we're kind of in a hurry here. We don't have a lot of time. So.
3: Okay, well, with respect to the grid lines and the Earth slowing, I was told that as the circumferential pressure on the grid lines relaxes due to our slowing, that the Earth is backing off the grid lines and causing the earthquakes. And you'll notice that the earthquakes are more severe at the equator than they are in the northern latitudes, which would say then, wow, is this whole Earth encompassed in a grid, as some people have stated?
0: All right. Stuart?
2: Well, it definitely is encompassed in a grid, and there's a whole grid of electromagnetic energy that flows back across the Earth, and that's a documented fact. So whether or not these three pyramids are on those grids or not, I can't say so, but yes, there's definitely a grid that runs across our Earth. We know that there is, you know?
0: Well, we know it's pretty active. I'll tell you, we had a 7.0 earthquake here a few days ago, and it scared the hell out of me. I mean, this was one serious earthquake where I am here. And so I've been particularly conscious of them lately. East of the Rockies, you're on the air with Stuart Wild. Hi.
4: Good morning, Art.
0: Morning.
4: Good morning, Stuart.
2: Morning.
4: I was intrigued by your description of a tunnel going through a tube to get to an NDE.
2: Yes.
4: All my life I've experienced a pattern of visual pattern when I close my eyes, and in the center of that pattern is a hole.
2: Yes.
4: And just 2 years ago, I decided while I was meditating just to go into that hole.
2: Yes.
4: And I pulled out before I got too far in. It was very scary. It was rushing by.
2: That hole is right at the center of creation. And if you can stand the spookiness, you know, go up to the hole and try to pull what's on the other side of the hole towards you. And if that doesn't work, just fly through it and grab hold of your private parts and hold your nose and go. And don't worry about how scared you get, because, you know, you could be right at the forefront of the knowledge we're looking for.
4: I have gone all the way through just once. One time I ended
2: up... on the other side?
4: It may sound weird, but it was a bar. I landed right in a bar room.
0: A bar room?
4: A bar room.
2: Like a pub?
4: Yeah.
0: Maybe that's to be our final reward for some, or hell.
4: There was someone there talking, and it's all faint to me now. I didn't bother taking notes or anything. I didn't believe it was real. I thought it was a dream.
0: Well, a pretty good one, I must say. You pop through, you make that wonderful spiritual trip, and you end up in a bar? West of the Rockies, you're on the air with Stuart Wild. Hi.
5: Hello.
0: Hello.
5: Yes, I've never seen a UFO or anything.
0: That's like okay.
5: But when I was a kid, I did have the helicopters going around with the cattle mutilation and stuff like that.
0: Well, I don't think the helicopters are doing the cattle mutilations, but I think there's pretty good evidence that the helicopters are investigating cattle mutilations and right on the scene almost too soon.
5: Right. Well, that wasn't my question. But about 3 months ago, I had one of these, I don't know if it was an NDE or what, but I was asleep and probably for a little while. And then I just felt like I could see through my eyelids, and something was tugging on my shoulders, like pulling me out of my body.
0: Mm-hmm.
5: And I was so convinced there was somebody in the room with me that I just had to wake up.
0: Well, unless it was the image of death, I think you were about to have an OBE.
5: It's an OBE?
0: Yeah, out of body.
5: Yeah.
0: As opposed to near death.
5: Okay.
0: You can leave your body, and I am told by the experts.
5: So the next time, just go with it?
0: Yeah, go with it.
5: Another question I had was like the coincidences.
0: As Stuart said, grab your private parts and go.
5: Another question I had was like coincidences. Like you wrote the book Quickening. He wrote the book Quickening.
0: Yes.
5: It's like a lot of coincidences seem to be going on.
0: Yes.
2: I don't know. I think everybody's converging towards the same place. And
0: so do I.
2: You know, we're all light seekers, and we're all trying to discover, and, you know, we make mistakes, and we're misguided at times, and we're wrong at times, but we're all trying to head towards the light and head towards an explanation.
0: How's that?
5: I think it's a little bit more deeper than that for some reason. I don't know why. I can't explain it.
2: Well, like, for example, that experience of yours, sir, right?
5: Excuse me.
2: Next time it happens, go with it, because something somewhere is trying to show you.
0: Yep.
2: I do have a transdimensional personality, you know, a being. You're more than you think you are. And that's really the nature of all of my writings, is to tell people, hey, okay, it's a bit spooky and scary, maybe, but then sometimes sitting still on the same spot, you know, watching the ball game gets spooky and scary as well, because, hey, there's a light out there that's trying to get us to learn more about ourselves.
5: All right.
2: So going out that way sometimes is heck scary, but somebody has to go, so it might as well be you.
0: So in other words, go and then come back and talk to us.
2: Yep.
0: All right.
5: When it was happening, though, I felt like somebody was standing on my chest, and I couldn't breathe.
0: Right. That's a typical description, frankly. First time caller line, you're on the air with Stuart Wild. Hi.
6: Hello, Art. Thanks for taking my call.
0: You bet.
6: I've got a question for Stuart. It's kind of hard to describe. It's an event that happened to me 3 times in the past. It happens when I'm partly asleep, partly awake, somewhere in between, drifting kind of in semi-consciousness.
0: Mm-hmm.
6: And the best way to describe it is, let's say like if you had a baseball bat and you swung it through your body and it passed through your body, but it would actually impact your etheric or your soul,
0: mm-hmm,
6: and give you one heck of a jolt, almost like your soul has sneezed or coughed. To the point it was very violent, scary, and at the same time, very loud noise, and literally shook the roots of my foundation.
0: Yes.
6: And I've never been able to find anybody who could explain what was happening.
2: Was the noise like a crack?
6: More of a crescendo, like
2: crescendo.
6: Yeah.
2: Okay. So again, it's something touching you etherically. Like I've been in trance states where I've seen an animal, like a dog, like a German Shepherd, that came over and touched me on the knee. You know, something somewhere is like whacking you on the head saying, wake up, bro. Wake up to yourself. You're a transdimensional angelic being. Go discover it.
6: So it was a wake-up call.
2: Three of them.
0: Something like that.
6: Oh. All right. Thank you very much.
0: You bet. Thank you. I think one more here. Wild card line, you're on with Wild. Hi.
3: Hi, Stuart. This is Larry in Fort Lauderdale. I had a quick question for you. About 2 years ago, the Institute of Noetic Sciences reported that there were some serious scientists in somewhere in the United Kingdom that supposedly were communicating with deceased people using altered television sets and radios.
0: I interviewed them, sir. You're absolutely correct, yes.
3: And I understand that they didn't want to reveal who these people were because they said they were fairly esteemed scientists and that one of their own members had passed away and then was on the other side communicating with them. Do you know anything about that? Do you know it to be true?
2: I believe it to be true, but I think Art would know more about it if he interviewed them.
0: Well, I did, and, you know, they've got recordings on tape and all kinds of wild things. Whether I believe it or not, I don't know, but it's pretty hard research they were doing. Stuart, we're out of time. Again, your favorite book, if you've got to say, go get one of my 20 books, would be?
2: The Infinite Self.
0: The Infinite Self. Well, it sure is nice having you here in the States, and when do you come back?
2: I'll be back in March, April, next year, probably. Thank you very much for having me on your show, Art, and good night to you.
0: Now, wait, in the meantime, you're going to appear in San Francisco where and when?
2: At the Crown Plaza at 6 o'clock tomorrow night.
0: Crown Plaza, yeah. 6 o'clock tomorrow night.
2: Yep.
0: Stuart, thank you.
2: God bless you, sir.
0: Good night. That's Stuart Weil, folks, author of a book also called The Quickening. Well, as you know, we're going to gather with my house sitters in the morning, and then we are going to get on an airplane.

0: 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Tonight featuring Coast to Coast AM from December 15th, 1999.
1: From the high desert and the great American Southwest, I bid you all good evening and or good morning, as the case may be, across this great land of ours. 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I'd like to welcome WGHQ AM in Kingston, New York. 920 on the dial. Hello there in Kingston, New York. It's West. KUGR in Green River, Wyoming, which was on the network some years ago and is now back. So welcome back, Green River. It's going to be a kind of a different night tonight. I had heard 2 days ago from Mel of Mel's Hole. And I know you're out there somewhere, Mel. And Mel was supposed to call me and give me a telephone number where I could reach him tonight. Now. Well, actually an hour from now. And he was going to come back on the air and give you an update, but he has not called with his number. Where are you, Mel? Have you taken the big jump? He said that would be his final act. But he was here visiting from Australia, and he was going to give us an update on Mel's Hole right now, tonight. Anyway, we'll see. Mel, you know how to email me. So you can email me or call me at the number I gave you and give me a number to reach you right now, and I still will do that. But Mel has not yet called, so he may not be here, in which case we'll do open lines. You know, I told you we had high winds here. Really high winds. Had to be 70, 80 miles an hour at least. This was, about a week, 2 weeks ago. And a week ago. A little better. And it damaged some antennas that I had and some wind generators, and they said it was the oddest thing they ever saw. It was high, straight-level winds, which we have in the desert, obviously, sometimes, but it was also the meanest wind shear they had ever observed at the same time. And so I was putting up some new antennas, and I noticed that I had one antenna that had, in fact, they all did, actually, warning stickers, danger stickers, all over them. Now, I know they have to do, I guess they have to do that. They have to put lots of danger stickers on in modern America. You have to warn about everything. But this one really takes the cake. This one is an extra danger label. It says, if antenna supporting structure does not have a danger label, which it did. It had so many damn danger labels that you could barely hold on to it. Anyway, it says, attach this label to a plainly visible part of the base of the supporting structure, mast, tower, pole, whatever. Clean surface to which this sign is to be applied. And so not only do you get danger labels, more than you can handle, but you get extra danger labels. America's getting to be a very strange place. Like, you're not aware that if your antenna falls over a 25,000-volt power line, there is liable to be some injury. Duh. So now we're getting extra added danger labels. All right, let us look briefly at the news. Then I've got some news for you. Let's see, quest for Israeli-Syrian peace begins. When did it ever end? I mean, they've been moving with that one forever. U.S.-China agree on compensation. Yes, well, during the Iraq War, you may recall, we bombed the Chinese embassy. Remember that? So we said, oops, sorry, bad maps. That's why we did that, bad maps. That will cost the taxpayer $28 million, which has been approved, to give to the Chinese in compensation for loss of life and property. Russia tried to go storming into Grozny and was turned back by the Chechen rebels that had rocket-propelled grenades, and we are told that Russian bodies were draped over burning tanks in retreat, so that didn't work either. Airlines revamp customer service. They've come up with this thing now called, I don't know if you've flown lately, but airplanes ain't what they used to be. In fact, on most airlines now, unless you're really taking a big international trip, you're lucky if they run by the aisle and throw a pack of roasted peanuts, round roasted peanuts at you. And so I guess there's coming to be some Bill of Rights. I doubt it includes improvement in the food service. I'll never forget one flight. And I wrote a blistering letter to the airlines. The only thing they had was turkey. I think I've told you this. Turkey burgers, turkey sandwiches, some other kind of turkey. It was all turkey. All turkey all the time. Horrid. And I wrote a letter saying that it was indeed a foul choice. But we're supposed to have a passenger's Bill of Rights. Well, let's see. What should be in the passenger's Bill of Rights? How about the right not to have your luggage lost? How about the right not to get stuck at an airport for hours and hours because they decide they cancel a flight that doesn't have enough people booked on it? I don't know. I could think of a lot of things. I've done a lot of flying, and we need some rights. I'll tell you that. Windows 2000 is on the way. Microsoft has announced the official release of Windows 2000. I continue to use Windows 95. Now, I'm going to let those of you out there who always try something brand new, the minute it comes out, you can try Windows 2000. And when you think it's finally operating correctly, and you're having no problems, then and only then, might I load Windows 98, figuring they've got all the bugs out of that. So that's my attitude. Pretty retro, huh?
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2: You know, there is terrorism out there. So in an effort to try to fight it or combat it, we give up these rights. I'm convinced that there are groups out there, sinister, powerful groups, that would create this terror to continue to control us.
3: I think you're absolutely correct. But of course, anybody that's followed the process of government throughout history, once a government has been given a certain amount of power, it always seeks more. And to suggest that our government is different because it's America, I guess that just shows how historically ignorant the American people have become. Because in a real sense, these things are our fault. Americans are, in fact, now trading liberty for security. Every day, this is going to happen now in our future, that we're going to allow this. It's just a matter of time.
0: Now we take you back to the night of December 15th, 1999, on Art Bell, Somewhere in Time.

0: All right, now, the book. As you know from last night's program, we have a brand new book. Art Bell and Whitley Strieber have authored a book called The Coming Global Superstorm, and it is going totally berserk out there. It is flying up the charts on Amazon.com. The publisher called today and was jumping up and down and saying hooray. It is being embraced by those of you that are calling to get autographed copies. Now, I'm going to give you the number, and this will be the last night. I don't know if they're exactly at 1,000. I suspect they are. Like, actually, I think I know they are. But we will do one more night, and that's the end of it. One last night, and that night is tonight, and that time is now. So, after this, the only way that you're going to get the global superstorm is by going to a bookstore, and they're in bookstores right now. Many of you will do that. Going to Amazon.com. Now, I'll tell you something. It's amazing to me that Amazon offers such good deals. How do they do that? Now, you can go to my website, and they've got, you'll see the Global Superstorm book website right away. Oh, by the way, they've got a free, really cool screensaver up there for you, if you want it. It's on the website, along with information about the book. So, here is the deal, and you trust me when I tell you, we are ending this after tonight. Autographed copies of the coming global superstorm. For the next number of hours only, and then we are canceling it. For a lot of really good reasons. The most important of which is I can only sign, or I will only sign, so many books this time period. Now, I'm sorry to say there's a great deal of evidence that what we have outlined in that book is not only coming, as in the title, Coming Global Superstorm, is here. Actually, you may call them, to use an Ed Dames type phrase, we're getting plenty of precursor events right now, or it's underway, depending on how you want to look at it. The storm in Europe that they never saw coming, with 100-mile-per-hour plus winds. The most powerful cyclone ever recorded in Australia, with winds of 300 kilometers per hour, that smashed into Western Australia yesterday, actually the day before now. And I can go on and on. CNN Headline News is running a very interesting story right now. It's all about our Earth as seen from space. And they now have been looking at Earth from space for about 2 decades. You know, in some decent detail. And the deforestation photos they're showing are absolutely incredible. They showed the heat record of Atlanta, Georgia, and how Atlanta, Georgia is getting warmer and warmer and warmer. And it's really getting strange out there. It's strange to write a book with a, you know, that really is researched fiction. And that's what this is. It'll scare the hell out of you. And I say research because there are a lot of facts that are contained within the scenario presented, let's put it that way. Boy, am I seeing the signs. It's all around us now. Let me read you a couple of faxes that I've just received. Hey, Art and Ramona. Why can't the scientific community explain the reason that Lake Erie is 5 feet higher on one side, and the shoreline extends farther out on the other side? The explanation is simple. It's wind. and it's causing the water to raise on one side. Now, I haven't heard that of you. He goes on, anyone with common sense knows that the wind cannot cause the water to go up one side and lower on the other. Plus, has anyone bothered to notice the sun is rising in a different horizontal plane than its normal pattern, and the sun is setting differently? He goes on to say, I notice the belt of Orion is laying down on his side in Northern California. When I was a child, he stood upright. I've heard of lazy stars, but this is not normal. I don't know about the second part, but the first, Lake Erie, is higher on one side than the other. Now, I had not heard that. How about you? Or this from Alaska. These are all in the last few hours, as a matter of fact. Dear Art, when I was a purser on the Alaska Marine Highway, we would pull into Skagway, and it would be 70 or 80 degrees Fahrenheit, just beautiful. The travelers would comment they were surprised. They had not expected such warm weather. I'd give them my speech. This is global warming. It shows up here first. See the gravel on the tops of those high mountains? It's gray, not green or brown. Nothing has grown on the rocks yet. Those rocks have not seen the light of day for 25,000 years. 20 years ago, when I started this job, those mountains were covered with glaciers. Now, they're bare. Now, we like that up here. We'll be growing wheat soon. But if I were you, and I'd look them right in the eye, I'd be terrified. Because it's a coming ice age. Right now, in Ketchikan, Alaska, it has been raining since October of 98. We're in 65 inches above normal for 99. It's a horror. The winds begin in the chain across the Gulf and slam into us without let-up. It's wild. The beaches at Kodiak are poisoned with red tide. No one can eat a clam there anymore. And I'm afraid it will all come across. I bought your book last night. Glad I waited. Have fun in Manhattan. Here's some art I did 10 years ago after the glaciers disappeared. Signed, Mary. Now, those are interesting words from a tour guide, aren't they? So anyway, if you want a signed edition, last chance, and I mean last chance, this was fast, wasn't it, of the coming global superstorm, which I'm afraid is coming, you call 1-800-864-7991. Now, it gets hopelessly jammed up. And I understand your frustration in trying to get through. If you make it, you make it. If you don't, then my next suggestion would be Amazon.com. Because, boy, do they discount books. Now, you would think, having written some books, I would know a lot about the book business. But I don't. In fact, I can't figure it out at all. How are the bookstores going to survive Amazon.com? How are they going to survive? I mean, they're selling it at a great discount. Not my book, but everybody's book, which was mine. And if you can, well, of course, I guess not everybody has a computer, but when they finally do, how are bookstores ever going to survive? When computer penetration out there gets to be, oh, I don't know, whatever, 80, 90%, what's going to happen to all the bookstores? Bottom of the hour, and we'll be right back.
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1: I'm getting about a million faxes saying, Art, I love that song. Where can I get it? Well, there are various CDs and so forth. It's an old song. It's one of those songs that, I don't know. I don't know how to explain it. I don't remember it when it was originally out, and I heard it, and I fell in love all over again. Actually, for the first time. You've got to admit, they felt that thing up. Anyhow, good morning. It's going to be open lines coming up here in a moment. Somebody just sent me a URL of an Art Bell hate site. Curtis Sliwa and company really, really are getting busy out there. Are you really that threatened by me, Curtis? I don't think so. But Curtis and his clad group are now expanding their effort into cyberspace. It must be hard to hate so much. How can you do it, Curtis? How can you do it? I mean, such absolute hate that he would bring on priests to exorcise me from the radio, that kind of thing. Doing entire shows where priests are coming on the radio on WABC to exorcise me. Can you imagine the depth of the hate that generates something like that? Absolutely incredible.
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2: I want to get your take on a couple scientists that have said that we need to colonize Mars. 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

0: Now, there is one more thing here. Somebody sent me a Canadian joke that I probably shouldn't read. But if I can find it, I'm going to read it anyway, because I don't care. I thought it was funny. Ah, here it is. It's entitled, A Little Canadian Humor.
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2: I want to get your take on a couple scientists that have said that we need to colonize Mars. We need to be ready in case there's a catastrophe. Are we prepared to do that?
3: The space program is about survival. You never can tell what bad luck will befall you, something that could cause us to go extinct. So we should take the chance to get off the Earth and plant other colonies while we can.
1: Now we take you back to the night of December 15th, 1999, on Art Bell, Somewhere in Time.

0: You never can tell what bad luck will befall you, something that could cause us to go extinct. So we should take the chance to get off the Earth and plant other colonies while we can.
1: Now we take you back to the night of December 15th, 1999, on Art Bell, Somewhere in Time.

0: Now, there is one more thing here. Somebody sent me a Canadian joke that I probably shouldn't read. But if I can find it, I'm going to read it anyway, because I don't care. I thought it was funny. Ah, here it is. It's entitled, A Little Canadian Humor. Cheers. This is from Judy. Okay, Judy. A Canadian was having his café, croissants, bread, butter, and jam, when an American man, chewing gum, sat down next to him. The Canadian ignored the American, who nevertheless began a conversation. American, you Canadian folk eat the whole slice of bread? Canadian, surprise. Of course we do. American, after blowing a huge bubble. We don't. In the States, we eat only what's inside. The crusts we collect in a container, recycle them, transform them into croissants, and sell them to Canada. The American at this point has a smirk upon his Americanized face. The Canadian listens in silence. They do that a lot up there. The American persists. Do you eat jelly with the bread? Canadian replies, of course. The American, cracking his gum between his teeth and chuckling, says, we don't. In the States, we eat fresh fruit for breakfast. Then we put all the peels, seeds, and leftovers in containers, recycle them, transform them into jam, and we sell them to Canada. The Canadian pauses and asks, do you have sex in America? The American says, why, of course we do. Says this with a big smirk on his face. The Canadian says, what do you do with the condoms once you've used them? The American says, well, of course, we throw them away. The Canadian says, we don't. In Canada, we put them in a container, recycle them, melt them down into chewing gum, and sell them to the States. Something to think about. I can't believe it. You should see this website, and really, you shouldn't. It's no doubt been erected by Curtis Sliwa followers. I didn't know they could use keyboards, so I'm surprised they've been able to muster this up. I really didn't think they could use keyboards, but apparently so. And so it's a true hate site. The depth of the hate, it's hard to measure. West of the Rockies, you're on the air. Hello.
1: Hi, Art.
0: Hello.
1: It's Alexander in Wasilla.
0: Wasilla, Alaska. Hello there. Yes?
1: Oh, okay. Let me turn my radio off here.
0: Bad move.
1: Okay. You know, I listened to your program last night about the weather change. I didn't listen to it all.
0: Yes.
1: And we do have a lot of glaciers up here. I don't know if you remember Portage Glacier outside of Anchorage.
0: Yes, I do.
1: That's completely gone.
0: The glaciers are in unbelievable retreat.
1: Oh, yeah, they are. I went up to Fairbanks this fall.
0: I was in Juneau and saw the glacier pulling back.
1: Yeah, I imagine you did. We went down. We took that 26th glacial tour this summer, too. That's quite the trip. But they pointed out how far these glaciers have receded in just, you know, 20 years, 30
0: well,
1: years.
0: Well, here's something to bear in mind, and that is the following. Glaciers do go through cycles of growth and retreat. However, the amount of retreat in the last decade or two is unprecedented. They have never, ever seen anything like it. Everything is melting.

Now, there is one more thing here. Somebody sent me a Canadian joke that I probably shouldn't read. But if I can find it, I'm going to read it anyway, because I don't care. I thought it was...

0: Think about it. Again, as I said yesterday, I think during the program, you would visualize our globe as seen from space. And you've got ice on the top, and you've got ice on the bottom, right? And all of that ice is in the process of melting at the top and the bottom. Now, the effect that is going to have on our ocean currents and ultimately our weather is the precise theme of a dramatized, researched bit of fiction called The Coming Global Superstorm. I really, really, really suggest that you grab a copy as soon as you can. Whitley and I disagree a little bit about the consequences of this. He is hopeful that there can be remediation, that something can be changed to prevent what is going to occur. I am not. But that's me. You know me, I'm a pessimist. And I think the process is not only inevitable, but it's underway right now. So, if you want to read about it, you can get the book at my website, which will take you right over to Amazon.com, and you get this wonderful discounted price. Or you can get it in a bookstore, or you can get it for a few more hours, autographed copy of it, by calling 1-800-864-7991. I know, shameless book promotion, right? 1-800-864-7991. It's going to be a bestseller. And that's a good thing, because there needs to be an immediate national, really international, sit-down about what's going on, about what we're doing to ourselves. We better do that. And even if we do, I'm not saying that's going to prevent it. And frankly, if you want to know the truth, I don't think it will. West of the Rockies, you're on the air. Hello.
1: Hey.
0: Turn your radio down, please.
1: I just grabbed it. I was surprised. It's Mike from Fairbanks.
0: Yes. Oh, Fairbanks. All right.
1: Yeah. I heard while still on. I said, well, I'll try to call. What the heck? I had heard. You mentioned that surge in Lake Erie.
0: Yes.
1: There was a weather show on earlier today, and the guy was talking about a phenomenon after a storm surge in a lake where the water kind of slops back and forth across the length of it. It's called a seiche.
0: That's really weird. This fellow thought it was the wind.
1: Well, yeah, that's what they were talking about. You know, you have heavy winds with, well, like a hurricane.
0: I saw, I watched the Weather Channel, because I'm a weather freak. I assume you probably do, too. And on the Weather Channel earlier today, they showed 60-mile-per-hour plus winds up around, it looked like Washington, Oregon, up in that area, were expected onshore. This is beginning to get to be common.
1: Oh, yeah. This guy said that they had expected high winds, and they came in like twice as strong as they'd figured.
0: Yeah.
1: And so on one side of the lake, it's the after the storm surge recedes, it's like slopping the water in a big bathtub, Lake Erie.
0: Yeah. Oh, no. I think...
1: He had a French word for it, a siege, he called it.
0: No doubt.
1: Yeah.
0: All right. Well, I appreciate that. Thank you. So there you are, you see. As a result of the increased wind, the wind is increasing everywhere. The storms, whether they be hurricanes, whether they be tornadoes, but we had an F6. That's impossible. Whether they be the equivalent of a hurricane in the Pacific, reaching 300 kilometers per hour. I mean, the news is absolutely out there right in front of you. All you have to do is look. And you can see it all around you. And you can know that I am correct. That we are correct about what is coming. It's going to be like hitting a reset button. It's Mother Nature. And I didn't say this last night, or I didn't fit it in. But it's like Mother Nature hitting a reset button and simply bringing things back into balance. And at the end of it all, at the end of this storm, there will be balance once again. Now, circumstances on the ground will be a little different. but there will be balance. East of the Rockies, you're on the air. Hello.
2: Good morning, Art. How are you?
0: Just fine.
2: Okay. Art, anytime. This is Barry, and I'm in Columbia, South Carolina, and I still have your poster waiting for you.
0: Do you really?
2: Yes, of Somewhere in Time.
0: Oh, yeah. Wonderful.
2: You know, anytime you want it, Art, you just drop me a line, and the poster is yours.
0: You got it.
2: Listen, Art, I am holding an album here that is put out by a record company that is from Elliott, South Carolina, and it's one of those compilation albums, and on volume number 4 of Ocean Drive, cut number 12 is Nothing But a Heartache by the Flirtations.
0: You're kidding.
2: That's right.
0: Well, that's where you've got to find it these days.
2: Yeah, this is a record company that caters to South Carolina beach music.
0: Is that what it is?
2: South Carolina
0: beach music?
2: the funny thing about it is I think that I've figured this thing out really from a long time ago. It's way back from the 50s and 60s when people didn't like R&B music when it was R&B music, so they called it beach music, so their parents wouldn't know they were dancing to that nasty rhythm and blues and Motown
0: music. Let me tell you something I've noticed, and I now challenge you to pay attention.
2: Okay.
0: If you watch sporting events like the NFL football games or whatever,
2: yes,
0: you will notice that every time something cool happens or there's a little break in the action, in the stadium, they will play something from the 50s or the 60s. Never anything new. And there's a reason for that.
2: Why?
0: Because in the 50s, 60s, early 70s, they actually had tunes. They actually had music.
2: Oh, yeah.
0: And if they were to play something like, you know, you hear on the radio today,
2: wouldn't go.
0: It wouldn't fly at all. People go, what the hell is that noise?
2: Well, Art, by the way, since you've been talking about all of your books for these last couple of days, I want you to know that I've read The Quickening, and I've also read your biography, and I loved it.
0: Well, thank you.
2: Especially, I used to be in radio myself, so I can relate to some of this stuff, but the thing about the leaking over the head coming down, dropping on you, oh, that was funny.
0: Do you know that the radio station was notified they would be ejected from the hotel because of that broadcast?
2: I remember reading that.
0: And I was told that I was going to get canned. All that after being victim of what happened to me.
2: Mm-hmm. I used to work at a radio station, and we were on the second story of a building, and every time it rained, there was a zillion leaks in that studio. I mean, I'm surprised that we didn't get electrocuted. Every time the rain would just come dropping in on the ceiling.
0: You know, rain would have been bad enough.
2: Mm-hmm.
0: But this, this was off-colored rain.
2: By the way, also another funny thing that I have to tell you, and then I will let somebody else have the thrill of talking to you. And believe me, I've longed for just calling up and being able to talk to you for a second or two when there was no rush on getting off or whatever. So I guess this is my birthday present for this weekend, I guess, as I turn the big 5-0. But the funny thing about it was the night that you did have Jane Seymour on before you went to
0: to Mackinac Island, yes.
2: Christopher Reeve was in town locally appearing at a fundraiser, believe it or not.
0: Really?
2: Really. Mm-hmm. And I thought that was so funny because you had Jane Seymour on the show, and he was appearing at a big fundraiser, and I think it was like $75 for the whatever, and I understood that he didn't take a big cut out of the fundraising money either, that he came in and the money that you paid went to the charity.
0: He's a very special man.
2: Oh, he is. Well, G.R., this has been a real pleasure talking to you with no stopwatch, and thank you for being there. And one last thing,
0: yeah.
2: I have gotten a Sea Crane radio. Bring on Y2K.
0: All right, thank you. Well, you don't have to urge me to bring on Y2K. Here it comes. And echoing to last night's program again for a moment, have you noticed that now, in the final days, mind you, before the event, whatever in the hell it's going to be, nothing or something, or something awful, or something in between, I have no idea, but in the final days before whatever it's going to be, they have begun advertising the fact that you should be squirreling away water because, well, gee, maybe 40% of the water treatment plants and that kind of thing aren't going to work or may not be Y2K compliant. And they're doing this in the final few days. Great PR move, huh, folks?
3: When I see my baby, what do I see?
0: Do you remember this one?
3: Poetry. Poetry in motion.
0: Do you hear the tune in this music?
3: Poetry in motion.
0: Hear that, a tune?

0: premier radio networks presents Art Bell Somewhere in Time. Tonight's program originally aired December 15, 1999.
1: There was a slim possibility that at this hour we were going to have Mel of Mel's Hole fame on the air with us. He was supposed to be here, but he has not called the number to give me the number to call him to get him on the air. So, Mel, if you're out there, you've got my number. Otherwise, email me quickly with yours, and we'll get you on the air. Barring that, and I think the chances now are very slim, we're going to have open lines all night long. Now, in addition to all of the wind stories that I gave to you in the first hour, how about this one? Art, here in New Hampshire, we had a storm over 100 miles per hour. It was this last weekend. And it apparently was a low that formed way out just south of Nova Scotia. The skies were clear that day and night. The winds were straight line winds that you were talking about. They were also wraparound winds from that storm. Talk about a big wind radius. The high winds were even reported in upstate New York. So the reports just continue to flood in from everywhere. High winds. Really high winds. Australia pounded with 300 kilometer per hour winds. Europe slammed with 100 miles an hour here in the desert. New Hampshire, the Great Lakes. The forecast earlier tonight showing winds of 60 miles per hour plus coming in to the Pacific Northwest. It's amazing out there. Absolutely amazing. And it appears to be ratcheting up toward what? Possibly the global superstorm that we wrote about in the book that you can get. Shameless plug. The New York Times article about what's going on with the ice. 40% of the ice gone. The Arctic. The depth of the ice. Can you imagine that? The Antarctic, the other side, you know, that we have ice on both poles, right? It's melting. It's all melting, and people will write and say, so what, who cares? That's what I got last night. Number of facts, so what, who cares? What difference does it make to us? You'll find out.
0: Now we take you back to the night of December 15th, 1999, on Art Bell, Somewhere in Time.

0: here's another one. Ho, ho, ho. Greetings from Altitude Lou up here at Windblown Maine. 2 days ago, Art, we had 106 mile per hour winds at valley level throughout Maine and New Hampshire. Winds up in the White Mountains reached gusts of 150 miles an hour, and roads were closed, trees down everywhere, power outages in 3 states, go figure. Well, that's what I've done. And you must admit the news seems very dire, doesn't it? And then there's this. Somebody claiming an Associated Press article that they're going to send me, and I believe it probably is so. He says, if I had a fax machine, I'd send you this article. It was an article about 200 Massachusetts officials going into a concrete bunker 40 feet underground on New Year's Eve to monitor Europe and Australia. They're going to have guards at the doors just in case of panic. The article appeared in the 12/13/99 issue of the Foster's Daily Democrat in Dover, New Hampshire, he says. The AP picked it up because it had the AP symbol. So, I have no idea of knowing if that's true or not, but I do know there are bunkers elsewhere. In Washington, I believe, outside or inside of L.A., where officials who are not saying very much about Y2K nevertheless plan to go way underground. Now, why do you suppose they're doing that? I mean, if they really don't expect much, I suppose you can argue that they're officials. They are the government. It is their duty and their job to be prepared should something occur. And so that it's nothing all that special. But still, to the average guy, you know, all of us up here, it is slightly worrisome, slightly, that government officials would be headed underground on a day on which they don't expect much to happen. Concrete bunker and guards. Anyway, one last time, and this is the last time, let me tell you that our new book, The Coming Global Superstorm, which was supposed to be a scenario, researched fiction, if you will, it's a drama, scary. Unfortunately, it looks as though it may be unfolding right now. And I, you know, with all the stories I've read, it blows me away. It has now happened to me not once, but twice, with regard to writing this kind of a book, that it turns out looking like prophecy. And I can assure you, I am not a prophet. Damn it. I am not a prophet. Nor am I a savior, nor anything else like that. I am just a talk show host. But I seem to have, along with Whitley Strieber in this case, a talent for anticipating what is about to occur. And I hope I'm wrong, but all the signs suggest that I am right. Anyway, the book is out, just out, brand new book. And it's in all the bookstores across America. And it's on Amazon.com at a discounted price. You can go to my website and go over to Amazon and you'll find it there at a discounted price. And for a few more hours, and I guarantee this is the last time. Only a few more hours because people are angry, and I'm sorry about that. They've been trying to get through to this 800 number, and they've not been getting through. And so I'm sorry. You know, and people have been writing me angry emails and stuff. So, for one more day, the last day, we will accept orders for autographed copies, and then it really is going to be cut off. And you've been given fair warning, and don't be angry at me, please. Because I can only sign so many books. West of the Rockies, you're on the air. Hi.
1: Hi.
0: Hello.
1: Is this Art Bell?
0: Yes, it is.
1: Oh, hi, Art.
0: Hi.
1: It's a pleasure talking to you. I would like to kind of clear things up about us born-again Christians.
0: Okay.
1: I've heard a lot about, you know, that we're kind of categorized as being kind of getting disrupted about the UFOs and whatever?
0: Well, surely many born-agains do regard UFOs as not a craft from another dimension, not craft from another planet or place or system, but as agents of the devil.
1: Well, you know, whatever that may be, I don't believe.
0: Well, what
1: that.
0: Do you mean, whatever?
1: Well, what I
0: are you
1: I
0: are you
1: believe...
0: a born are you a born again Christian?
1: Oh yeah, well actually I'm a Messianic Jew.
0: Do you believe in God?
1: Oh yeah.
0: You believe in?
1: I'm a Christian.
0: Do you believe in the devil?
1: Pardon me.
0: Do you believe in the devil?
1: Well, yeah.
0: Yeah.
1: But I don't think that the crafts that I've seen are demonic. I believe that they, you know, that the United States have these crafts. You know, and biblically it kind of upholds it. I think the Christians that you talk to are kind of what we call immature or...
0: Where in the Bible does it explain a large triangular craft moving without sound and defying gravity?
1: No, but it talks about the technology that we're going to come into that explains that. You know, I mean, if you look at Einstein's theory and whatever, I mean, that opened up a whole new physics. You know, and I believe that mankind, you know, especially the government, have come a long ways in this type of technology. Now, if it came from extraterrestrials, maybe it could. You
0: maybe,
1: know, I don't disregard that there are, you know, extraterrestrials.
0: Well, I can assure you, you are not your average born again. Because I have talked to many, and they think it is of the devil. Anything of that sort that cannot be explained is of the devil. That is a general view. It's not an absolute view. Nothing is ever 100%, but high 90s at least. East of the Rockies, you're on the air. Hi.
2: Hi. I was wondering...
0: You're going to have to yell at us, dear. Where are you?
2: I'm in Des Moines, Iowa.
0: Des Moines.
2: My name is Linda, but I was wondering whatever happened to that thing that crashed into the reservoir in Australia.
0: Well, I can tell you, the divers went down, and they were unable, they actually found that whatever it was had embedded itself a foot or two or three into the dam itself. And, and it would have been structurally unsound for them to try to dig it out.
2: Oh.
0: So they said, it's a meteorite. But, you know, I wondered, and we all should wonder, since they didn't dig it out, how the hell would they know it's a meteorite?
2: I would disagree with that because I don't think meteorites leave skid marks in the soil.
0: Well, they might.
2: Yeah.
0: They might. I mean, depending on the angle that they're coming in. But my point was, until they actually bring it out and say, gee, look at this, a meteorite, how can they declare... Oh, it's okay. It's just a meteorite. No, we haven't seen it, but it's in the dam there.
2: Yeah. And another thing you might like to know, a lot of National Guard facilities have been moving underground, and the one in Des Moines now is like 90% underground.
0: This is going to be a really weird time, you know it?
2: Yeah.
0: Really weird. I appreciate the call. I mean, all over they've got these bunkers. And it's like, don't listen to what they're saying. Watch what they're doing. Why would they need to go underground? Politicians, public safety, National Guard, regular military, various policing officials, underground. Well, there's only going to be minor disruptions, they say, but... They're going to crawl into these underground bunkers and monitor what goes on around the world. But don't worry. You know, there's something to be read there between the lines. Now, it doesn't mean something awful is going to happen, and it may be what they are supposed to do. But, you know, it doesn't take a whole lot to read between the lines here. Between what they're saying they think will happen and what they're doing. I don't want to say too much, and certainly people should not panic. And I understand they don't want people to panic. And frankly, I'm worried a lot more about people than I am machines. And I bet they are, too. On my international line, you're on the air.
3: Hello. Oh, hi, Art. I was listening to your program there last night. I really enjoyed it.
0: Thank you.
3: And you know, I was thinking about some of the points that were raised there, and especially what Linda was saying about the, what was it, the mammoths up north.
0: Yes.
3: Being found with, you know, buttercups in their mouth. And
0: yes. They died very, very quickly.
3: Yeah, and I was thinking about the ebb and flow of this whole cycle here, and I could see a scenario where you have a situation where you have plant life on the planet, which gives off CO2 as a natural byproduct, giving off CO2, creating a natural sort of inversion layer, warming up the planet, providing more habitat for more plants. And sort of a natural cycle where you have this vegetation growing and growing and growing, producing more and more and more CO2, and developing that polarization in the upper and lower atmospheres that you were talking about.
0: Well, it must be, as we have outlined, in the coming global superstorm. It really must be like that.
3: It
0: has to happen fast. You could not have these growing green plants and an animal eating them, and all of that frozen instantly without it being almost an immediate event.
3: So what, you know, I could see a cycle here going back, you know, who knows how many times it's gone on, but a cycle of increased vegetation, increased CO2 production, reaching a critical mass, and then all of a sudden a big
0: turnaround. Yeah, critical mass, that's right, and a giant resetting.
3: And perhaps we are just accelerating, you know, through the carbon dioxide production.
0: Check out CNN headline news. They're running a story right now in which they show satellite views of the Earth and the deforestation and what's going on in the rainforest and so forth. It'll scare the hell out of you.
3: Yeah. Well, we're more than making up for that with the CO2 production of the automobiles and fossil fuel production burning.
0: That's right. So, all right, well, listen, I appreciate your call, and the fact of the matter is, it'll be just one more clear cut, one last clear cut somewhere, and that'll be the trigger, you know, just one toke over the line, as it were, and that'll be the trigger. I've got this really good song about that. As a matter of fact, maybe I ought to, no, I won't hold it. Do it at the bottom of the hour here. But that's what I think. One, whatever it is, you know, one last section of the rainforest cut down, one final CO2 emission, gigantic CO2 emission, and there'll be a trigger. It'll be like there was a movie called The Trigger Effect. And we could have called the global superstorm The Trigger Effect. But this said what it is much better. And I think there's going to be some sort of trigger, and boom, the reset begins. East of the Rockies, you're on the air. Hi.
4: Hi, how are you, Art?
0: I'm just fine. Where are you?
4: I just freaked out that I got through to you.
0: I understand. Where are you?
4: This is Joe in Chicago, Illinois.
0: Yes, Joe.
4: We're listening to on WLS Radio here in Chicago.
0: Right.
4: You know, the global storms and the things you're talking about, your book and things,
0: yes.
4: I just tried calling and ordering it. The lines were busy, so I'll try again.
0: Sorry about that.
4: Yeah. You know, Art, I used to do radio here in Chicago years ago on The Loop, on WLS, a lot of them. And years ago we had Richard Hoagland on our show. And was it the Mars Observer that didn't work in 1994, it stopped working?
0: That's right.
4: Okay. And remember they went up and fixed the Hubble telescope shortly after that because the mirrors or something? Remember that?
0: Yes, and it now is in need of repair once again, by the way.
4: Right. Now, isn't that interesting? Now, I always contended, I even told Richard that, I said, you know what, I think the Mars landers are working, and I think they're beaming the information to the Hubble, and I think they're going up and retrieving them because they also replaced a digital video recorder of some type. Interesting, huh?
0: Interesting indeed.
4: Anyway, listen, I'll let you go. I know you're a busy guy, and you've got a great show, Art.
0: All right, well, thank you.
4: Thank you.
0: Take care.
4: Bye-bye.
0: All right. On the first-time caller line, you are on the air. Hello.
5: Hello, how you doing?
0: I'm doing okay.
5: Wow, somebody does answer this, huh?
0: No, somebody does not answer it, sir. This is Art Bell, and you are on the air.
5: Okay.
0: Turn your radio off.
5: I got her. I just expecting somebody else to answer that.
0: Well, we don't screen calls.
5: Great. Hey, I've just been listening to this show for quite a while. I'm relieved to hear somebody bringing this thing up, because I've been noticing the changes in the weather.
0: You do, huh?
5: Well, you bet. But it's kind of nice to know that somebody else is seeing it out there, too. I've heard a lot of talk on it's just going to happen.
0: Nobody else is really talking about it. I mean, the weather people talk individually about how terrible and record-breaking this and that is, but they're not pulling it all together. And we're not getting stories that are saying, hey, folks, we are in the middle of a climate change.
5: Exactly, exactly. The point I would like to get across is, I mean, is there a chance if people got together, could we reverse this thing?
0: Whitley thinks so.
5: Yeah, I mean, even if they're going to plant a tree, you know, or one of those kind of deals.
0: Mm-hmm.
5: But if there was my big thing is if we had some kind of a vehicle to get people together and know that they counted and in a non-biased neutral.
0: Well, look, I am not against it. We should try. But I've got to be honest with you, and that's all I can be, is honest with you. I think it's too late.
5: I'm
0: sorry to render up such an opinion, but that's my view.
5: I'm just kind of thinking of this is an old idea of mine, but a voice magazine, and now with the Internet, if people had a way to channel all their thoughts and their wisdom, and like that last guy just called.
0: It may come down to trying that, and I have not ruled out trying that, so maybe I will. Listen to a couple of words of this song. It says it well. The man's name is C.W. McCall. It's an oldie but a goodie. Listen carefully.
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2: There may be some rides that are absolutely inevitable, you know, and this may be one of them. And I, by the way, I've got this story now from Massachusetts. Thought I'd let you hear the tail end of this song. Seems so appropriate.
3: Yeah, it's only...

0: here's the story from Framingham, Massachusetts. It's called Y2K Bunker Ready. While the rest of the state rings in the new year and the new millennium, about 200 people now, it says, will be down in a 40-foot deep concrete-lined bunker in Framingham, monitoring the Y2K situation. The governor there will stay in touch with the group of police officers, National Guard, state officials, and lawmakers through a secured communication line. While revelers party, remember ID4? The group in the bunker will be keeping an eye on the power grid and other infrastructure. They'll also use global maps, 24-hour news reports, and overseas telephone lines to monitor the Y2K bug in Europe and Australia, where it is going to hit first. Officials tell the Boston Globe they don't expect a catastrophe, but local disruptions, kind of like those experienced during a severe winter storm, are still possible. Now, let's think about this. If they're saying all they think will happen is local disruptions equivalent to a severe winter storm, why are all 200 people going down 40 feet in a concrete-lined bunker with government, police, and military? Now, somewhere, all of that, to me, just does not quite add up.
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0: This is from a friend of mine here in town, here in Pahrump, another ham, fellow ham. He sends me the following. Thank you, Paul, by the way. Hillary Clinton died and went to heaven. St. Peter was giving her a tour of heaven when she noticed there were dozens of clocks on the wall. Each clock displayed a different time of day. When she asked St. Peter about the clocks, he replied, "Well, we have a clock for each person on earth, and every time they tell a lie, the hands move. The clocks tick off 1 second each time a lie is told." Special attention was given to two clocks. The clock belonging to Mother Teresa had never moved, never, indicating she never had told a lie. The clock for Abraham Lincoln had only moved twice, indicating he only told two lies in his life. Hillary asked, "Where's Bill's clock?" St. Peter said, "God has that one in his office. He's using it as a ceiling fan." East of the Rockies, you're on the air. Hello.
1: Hi, Art. This is Frank calling from Palm Bush, New York.
0: Hi, Frank. How are you?
1: Good. Just curious what your thoughts on how exactly it's going to be after January 1st are.
0: You know, that's an honest question, and I'm really going to give you an honest answer. I think that we need to worry about two things near term, and they are the power.
1: Mm-hmm.
0: And that's anybody's guess, because they really haven't done anything about those embedded chips. So the grid may go down,
1: mm-hmm.
0: or it may not. And the other is water, with about 40% of the plants being not compliant. So you might have to worry about water. That's right away. Otherwise, I don't think the effects of Y2K are going to be noticed until the first business day back.
1: Yeah.
0: By and large. I mean, there'll be some scattered, oh, my God, my credit card doesn't work, or, you know, whatever. But basically, on the first business day back, when a lot of businesses go to their databases, they're going to find out they don't work anymore.
1: Mm-hmm. Okay.
0: That's what I think. And the other thing I think is that I'm a lot more worried about people than I am machines. The machines, ultimately, we can deal with. The people, I'm not so sure, and I'm sure that is the way government feels as well. West of the Rockies, you are on the air. Good morning.
2: Yeah, hi, Art. This is Bill in Burbank again.
0: And, hi, Bill.
2: I must apologize. I didn't hear your show the other night, and I was just wondering if you touched on the state of the art and as far as what scientists are saying this week about glaciation and the fact that all of the recent studies, you know, the flash frozen mammoths with the food fresh in their stomachs and mouths,
0: yes,
2: et cetera.
0: Yes.
2: That all indicates to them that a very plausible scenario for these events taking place could transpire in not centuries as they thought before, or even decades, but just a matter of 20 years.
0: Hello there. Or even sooner. There's really no way to know. It's kind of like, you know, waiting for the big one in Southern California. You know it's going to happen. You don't know when.
2: And another thing, I really do enjoy you sharing the soundtrack of your life with us on the occasions that you have the opportunity to do so. And I know how it can be. I had a good friend that was a radio personality. He was a DJ, as they used to be called, I guess, and
0: still right.
2: are. And because of that, he didn't really have the opportunity to hear as much music as he would like to. So I sat down to compile some tunes that I thought you might find of interest, especially for your friend Curtis. And one of them, and it's off of a Lou Reed album called New York.
0: Yes.
2: And the tune is, I'll send you the compilation. If you just quickly give me your P.O. Box number and your zip, I've got everything else.
0: All right. It's P.O. Box 4755.
2: 4755.
0: And the zip code is 89048.
2: 89048. Okay, great. I'll have that in the mail tomorrow. But if it doesn't get to your attention, and I can understand, it's just going to be a tiny piece in a pile of unsolicited offerings.
0: No, I will examine it.
2: Oh, great, because there's two tunes on it. One of them is Sick of You, which you could dedicate to Curtis, and it would be more than appropriate.
0: All right, where do you say you are?
2: I'm in Burbank.
0: Oh, Burbank, that's right. So you don't actually hear Curtis.
2: Oh, no,
0: you just hear about this ongoing mess.
2: Oh, yeah, I hear about it. I don't hear anything. I mean, I don't have time to pay attention to people like that. You know, it's difficult enough to try to keep an eye and a finger on the pulse of what's happening.
0: And the same people.
2: Huh?
0: And the same people.
2: Yeah,
0: hard
2: and
0: enough
2: the,
0: to keep
2: the
0: an
2: same
0: eye
2: people.
0: Them.
2: I mean, anybody that, you know, anybody that's on a I'm going to save the world with my uniform and my followers trip, I mean... But another thing, I've often, in the last year that I've been listening to you, which is highly unusual for me, and I didn't really know why, because after a while I realized that, you know, this New Age wisdom is really kind of rehashed and recycled in a lot of ways.
0: Oh, it's old.
2: It's old. It's old story.
0: Sure, it's old.
2: It's old story.
0: It's very, very old. It's a return to what was, sir. Thank you very much. You're exactly right. This so-called New Age wisdom, a lot of it, and there's a lot of BS, too, involved with it. But a great deal of what is called New Age is really something very old. It's a return to what was. Not all of it. A lot of it is new and flashy and bunk. But the return to a quieter contemplation of what is around you, a return to some meditative techniques, a return to thinking of Earth as a living organism, all of that is really very, very old. And so that caller is dead correct. A wild card line, you're on the air. Hello.
3: Hi, Eric.
0: Hello.
3: How are you doing?
0: Just fine.
3: Hey, let's hear Dr. Jonathan Reed.
0: Yes.
3: Yeah, excellent show. Does the number 37778 ring a bell?
0: No.
3: About a year ago.
0: 37778?
3: Yes.
0: No.
3: I emailed you a number to see if you would like to reply back, but apparently not.
0: You emailed me a number?
3: Yes.
0: Was I supposed to understand what that meant?
3: Well, it was about a year ago, so. But anyway, I talked to... Let's see here. I did
0: no, don't
3: research.
0: Skip over that. What is 37778? What is it?
3: Basically, it was just a number to see if you would reply back to a certain idea that I had about a year ago. It had to do something along the lines with the Grays, basically.
0: The Grays?
3: Yes. Yes.
0: Is that like a phone number?
3: Basically, I had it was a pager number. Basically.
0: For a Gray?
3: No. It was for you to page me back. It was a 1-800 number.
0: I see.
3: And basically, I've been researching the Grays for quite some time myself. I had an encounter when I was younger.
0: And what have you determined?
3: It was weird because I went to a minister here in town where
0: yes.
3: I live.
0: Yes.
3: And basically, I told him I was doing some research, and I had this idea... about 3 years ago,
0: mm-hmm.
3: that these Grays, they aren't from other planets. They're actually us, but from the future. And I did some research, and I went to a local minister here, and he was a well-educated guy. He had a lot of years in school for
0: technology. And what did he think of your theory?
3: He looked me straight in the eye, and he said, "How did you find that out?"
0: Oh, you're kidding.
3: No.
0: You're kidding.
3: No. I am not kidding. I'm a little nervous about it.
0: What kind of minister?
3: Let's hear. It's like a Christian based. I knew the one minister.
0: This is not your average Christian answer, I guarantee.
3: No, far from it.
0: How did you find that out?
3: What's that?
0: He said to you, how did you find that out?
3: How did I find that out? Exactly.
0: Oh, man.
3: Yeah, basically, it really shook me up pretty much last year. And I was hoping to talk to the minister that was regularly there, and he wasn't there. And so
0: oh, too
3: there
0: bad,
3: this,
0: because I was about to ask you to get hold of this minister and have him call me.
3: I can do that.
0: Really?
3: I can
0: you get that minister's number for me, and I guarantee you I will call him and get him on the air.
3: Definitely, yeah. I will do that.
0: All right, I'll look forward to it. Thank you. All right. Wow. How did you find out about that? Not your average answer from a Christian minister at all. We in the church know about this. This is not information that your regular churchgoers would normally have. How did you find out? I've got to talk to that fellow. East of the Rockies, you're on the air. Hello.
4: Hello, Art.
0: Yes.
4: Yes, I'm sorry. Let me turn on the radio.
0: That's good.
4: Trying to get a hold of you. I've been listening to you and waiting for your book to come out.
0: It really is. I've said this about other books, but it's still true. It's like getting ready to have a baby when you've written a book like this.
4: Well, I've been curious, and where you have you've skirted the surface. I'm here. I think I can explain it in toto.
0: What's happening?
4: What's coming?
0: Can you?
4: From beginning to end.
0: Well, if you can do it in a relatively short time,
4: well,
0: go
4: let's
0: for
4: see
0: it.
4: Where we start.
0: Go ahead.
4: Start with the sun.
0: Yep.
4: Now, in order to understand the sun, you have to take into account what it is and what's going on. The sun is basically a combination of atoms that are acting as a single atom. The sun is recycling itself. Protons are falling to the center, and the sun expels and cycles electrons. And I'm sorry, the neutrons fall to the center.
0: Well, this is a process of an ongoing hydrogen.
4: No, it's not hydrogen. It's a pressure, a magnetic pressure chain reaction. All suns, all planets go through this process. The larger the body, the faster the process takes place. Same thing's happening on Jupiter. Now, as the sun discharges the electrons and the protons,
0: I thought it was just a fusion process.
4: No, it is now. The word fusion is a correct definition, but as we have been taught it, it's not correct. When atoms in the core of the sun are compressed closer and closer together, they do not fuse as we do when we slam atoms together in a hydrogen in a
0: thermonuclear reaction. Okay, with your understanding of the operation of the sun, then what, can you explain to me why the corona of the sun is about a million degrees, while the very center of the sun is cooler by...
4: Okay, here it is. Let me tell you why.
0: Why?
4: The core of the sun, what causes the gravitational pull of the sun, is the aligning of the neutrons. In the corona, it is virtually solid electrons.
0: I thought it was mass that caused gravity.
4: No, it is the neutron. The electron is a charged particle, and the proton are charged particles. The neutron is the weight particle. That's why when you have a burned out star, you have a neutron star. It is burned off.
0: That I get. But
4: driven off all the electrons and the protons.
0: I know, but gravity that creates
4: the attractive force keeps
0: the moon going around the Earth.
4: Now, the attractive force of that holds the planets and everything in line and holds matter in line are the neutrons. Now, as neutrons, it's just like an iron bar. An iron bar is just an iron bar until you wrap an electrical current around it, and then it becomes a magnet.
0: Yes.
4: And what it does is the electrical field aligns the atoms all in the same direction, so they work together.
0: Yes.
4: And it becomes very powerful.
0: Correct.
4: Same thing happens in the sun. As the neutrons fall out of the atoms and collect in the center of the sun, and the protons and the electrons are driven off, then the neutrons, as their numbers increase, they begin more and more to align. And as they do, they get the field gets stronger and stronger.
0: All right, we're running out of time. So basically, anyway, your concept of the way the sun operates means
4: now here's,
0: what,
4: here's
0: means
4: what's
0: what.
4: Happening on Earth, and here's
0: yes.
4: what's driving your whole system.
0: Yes.
4: Let me go to this so you can connect with it real simple. A manna about 15, 18 years ago made an oven top that cooked with an induction coil. What it is, it created an electromagnetic field, and you had to cook with an iron skillet or pot. The magnetic field acted as a resistor. Iron acts as a resistor to an electromagnetic field.
0: So it would heat.
4: When a flare comes off the sun, it's an electromagnetic field. When it hits the Earth and is pulled into the poles,
0: yes.
4: it heats the core.
0: Okay.
4: And now, when every big solar cycle heats the core, now we are in a process, the core is heating. That's why the glaciers are melting. It's melting from the bottom up. If you look at, and you've had this on your program before.
0: Oh, I don't disagree with you at all. I think that you're exactly right, that the sun is a gigantic part of the process.
4: Right, but,
0: absolutely.
4: But it does not, the heat that we feel does not drive the weather systems. The same thing drives the weathers. When a flare hits the upper atmosphere, it ionizes it, heats it. sets up a thermocline. Thermocline stabilizes the atmosphere. That's what causes your ozone holes. As the atmosphere in the higher atmosphere stabilizes, then your heavier atoms, such as oxygen, begin to precipitate out. The longer the cycle goes on, the more oxygen depletes out and the lighter gases replace it. As the longer this goes on, the denser or the higher the atmosphere expands out into space, that makes your pressure gradients greater. Your high pressures can build higher into the atmosphere, sets up your trade winds.
0: All right, here's one for you then.
4: Sure.
0: Answer this. If what you say is true, then why in previous solar maximums have we not had the same obvious climate change we're having now?
4: The angle of the burst are critical. Now, we're going through an alignment on May 5th. This is going to be the critical time on this planet. This is when you're going to get, when the Earth is going to get clocked. And quite frankly, you mentioned something I didn't catch last night about the solar winds stopping.
0: Oh, that's right.
4: That is an incredibly bad omen, because what you have, what that indicates is there was a mass crash in the core of the sun. A lot of neutrons fell into the surface of the sun. That increased the pull of the sun, which trapped your ionized gases that are being ejected. That means we're getting ready. The sun is getting ready to kick off a huge amount of electrons and protons and subatomic particles.
0: All right. As a matter of fact,
4: what I'd like to do, Art, is I'd like to give you my number and get in touch with me.
0: All right. Email it to me.
4: Okay.
0: All right. Email it to me. All right. As a matter of fact, I've got that story here. It's scientists study gap in solar stream. Researchers try to make sense of unusual hiatus of wind from sun. Some scientists call it the day the solar wind disappeared. Can you imagine that? The day the solar wind disappeared. It was back on May 11th, and they just now told us about it. The story came out December 13th. So all this time, they kept that news at NASA to themselves. You gotta wonder why.
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0: think about it, the story came out December 13th. So all this time, they kept that news at NASA to themselves. You gotta wonder why.
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1: Music of the millennium. Stuff to remind you of what was, because, boy, what's coming. By the way, Precious and Few was not the association, and it was not Bread. It was a group called Climax. Anybody remember that? My webmaster did. Shame on me. I played the thing a million times on the air. Brain is the first thing to go, or maybe not. I don't know. All right, let's see. I've got something that I've got to do. I know. I always do at the top of the hour, so let me take care of that, the business side of things, and we shall continue.
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0: All right, back to you. Open lines. Anything you want to talk about is fair game this night. Tomorrow night, by the way, Robert Ghostwolf will be here along with Danyon Brinkley. And they are going to be telling you about a discovery that will rock your world. It's going to be somewhat non-specific, although there will be photographs of some of the artifacts that they have found. And I'm hesitant to say any more about it right now than what I just did. But they have found artifacts that will rock the Western world. That's tomorrow night, Robert Ghostwolf and Danyon Brinkley. An unlikely pair, or maybe not, huh? West of the Rockies, you're on the air. Hi.
1: Yeah, good morning, Art.
0: Good morning.
1: How you doing?
0: Fine.
1: Okay. First of all, there was a song by Bread. It was called I Would Like to Make It With You.
0: Well, that may be true.
1: That was about 1970 or 71.
0: Uh-huh.
1: Okay.
0: But the question was Precious and Few.
1: Oh, no, no. I don't think that was them.
0: It was Climax.
1: Yeah. But second of all, I think you and your listeners have been taken on that soundtrack where they lowered the microphone down in that hellhole in Siberia.
0: Yes.
1: Or wherever.
0: Yes.
1: Just recently, my son and I were watching a late-night movie called 5 Million Miles to Earth. Mm. And there is a soundtrack piece in there that sounds so much like that recording that my son and I both said they took that clip, looped it, and kept playing it.
0: Hmm. Well, you never know.
1: You might want to check that out.
0: Well, I might. And, of course, I don't know where I'm going to get that movie. Maybe I can rent it. I'd be glad to compare the two, but I don't think so. And there was also a newspaper. In fact, we had it on the webpage, a newspaper article with photographs of the particular scientist who was making the claims. So there's a lot more to it than that. Not that I necessarily think it's true. I mean, who knows? Who really knows if there's a hell? And if it, you know, a hell to me doesn't seem like it would be a physical place located within the bowels of the earth. But it could be. Hell seems more like a place in the ether. A dimension. Not something down inside the earth any more than heaven is up in the sky. Although,

0: these newspaper rags that you see at the supermarket claim to have a picture of heaven. And they claim the Hubble telescope got it. And it showed this palatial place way out among the stars that they claimed was heaven. I don't think so. Any more than I really think there are screaming souls in the bowels of the earth. Nevertheless, if you were a scientist and you were drilling in Siberia and you drilled an extremely deep hole and you heard those voices, you'd probably pack your bags and go somewhere else. Wildcard line, you're on the air. Hi.
1: Hi.
0: Hello.
1: How are you?
0: Fine.
1: This is Lynn. I'm calling from Denver.
0: Lynn in Denver, yes.
1: Uh-huh. And I just wanted to tell you a couple things. You were talking about C.W. McCall a while ago.
0: Yes.
1: Do you know he's the mayor of a little town here in Colorado?
0: Is he really?
1: Yep, Ouray, Colorado. It's over in the southwestern part of the state.
0: No kidding.
1: Uh-huh. He's been the mayor up there for, at least 7-8 years that I know of.
0: C.W. McCall, wasn't that a stage name or a...
1: Yes, it's not his real name.
0: Not his real name, yeah.
1: No, and I know his real name, too, and now I can't think of it.
0: That's all right.
1: But also, and was it a group called Bread that did that song, Precious and Few?
0: I don't think it was Bread.
1: It wasn't Bread.
0: Precious
1: okay.
0: and Few. Doggone it. Precious and Few. Now you've got me going again.
1: I'm sorry. And I was going to tell you that I have a police scanner.
0: Yes.
1: And I listen to it at night a lot.
0: Yes.
1: Before you come on.
0: Yes.
1: And I have heard nothing but a lot of elevator rescues lately on the fire.
0: Oh, really?
1: Uh-huh. Lots of them.
0: Lots of elevator rescues.
1: Yeah, at least like 4 or 5 or 6 of them a night.
0: You know, scanner listening on New Year's Eve.
1: Oh, that ought to be fun.
0: That ought to be worth the price of admission.
1: It should be. I can't wait.
0: So you're going to stay home.
1: Oh, yeah, I'm not going anywhere. New Year's Eve is not for the professionals. It's for amateurs.
0: I agree with you.
1: And I wanted to do one more thing, if I can.
0: You can.
1: I wanted to say hi to somebody.
0: Well, you're not supposed to, but if you say hi, there's not much I can do about it.
1: Okay, I wanted to say hi to Willie and Bobby and Gator and all the gang.
0: So it wasn't just like one person, it was a name.
1: Well, Willie Nelson and his gang.
0: Oh, that gang.
1: Willie.
0: Yeah.
1: Yeah.
0: I've got to have Willie back on again.
1: Yes, you do.
0: I'm
1: the one who went to see him here in Denver up at Red Rocks.
0: Oh, yes.
1: Held up your sign.
0: Yeah. Oh, that's right.
1: Yeah.
0: All right, thank you very much.
1: All righty, talk to you later.
0: Take care, yeah. Willie is a blast. Willie Nelson is a real person. You know, there are not all that many real people out there, but he's one of them. Boy, is he a real person. And he doesn't mind telling the real stories about his life. Most of us have led a very colorful life. Not many people are willing to give color commentary on it. Most of the Rockies, you're on the air. Hello.
2: Hi, Art. Good evening. This is Sully up in Seattle.
0: Yes, sir.
2: I was in Tacoma back on the 23rd, happened to see ZZ Top.
0: Yes.
2: And they did play a song called Dreadmon Boogaloo. How do you like that one, Art? Ross sounded great on, of course they had to run a tape. He wasn't there that night.
0: Coast to Coast AM, immortalized by ZZ Top.
2: Isn't that great?
0: Yes.
2: Have you ever considered having him on the air or trying to get him on the air?
0: I bet they'd come on the air. It's a good idea.
2: Yeah. As a matter of fact, they're down in Texas right now.
0: Are they?
2: That's where they're touring, and they'll end up in Houston on New Year's Eve.
0: Yeah, I know they're on a serious tour right now. And what I found is, with groups, when they're on tour, the chances of getting them on the air are slim and none.
2: That's true.
0: You catch them in between gigs.
2: That is true, too. Well, they'll probably be off, sometime next year, you know.
0: Yep, I'd love to have them on.
2: Their tour ends New Year's Eve.
0: I'm very flattered by that song. That's really cool.
2: Maybe you could play that a little bit later tonight.
0: You know, I would really like to find out what Ross thinks of it. I wonder what... I've not yet asked Ross Mitchell what he thinks about it.
2: Yeah, because he did the intro into the show.
0: I know.
2: It was taped, and he did an intro and brought him on, basically announced him on stage.
0: Yeah, I know.
2: Mm-hmm.
0: It was wild. Somewhere here I've actually got a mini disc with that on it. Hold on.
2: Sounds great. That's basically all I had to say, Art. Happy holidays to you and Ramona.
0: Well, thank you very much, and the very same to you. It should be a good holiday season. I'm hoping for a really good one.
2: You bet, Art.
0: Okay, take care.
2: All right, good night.
0: All right, what he's talking about, you may not have heard. It's pretty wild, actually. Let me see if I can get just a little piece of it here. I think that I can. This is ZZ Top, and they are on tour right now, as a matter of fact. Listen to the voice of the person introducing them.
3: Ladies and gentlemen, it is Star Time. Are you ready for Star Time? It's a stunning and persuasive pleasure to present to you national and international norm, that little old band from Texas, the ZZ Top.
0: That is the voice of Ross Mitchell. And then, actually, when you get to the song itself, you've got to get into it a little bit. It's a pretty wild song, I'm here to tell you. Somewhere down in here. Let me run it up a little bit here and see if we can get to it. They actually... Wait a minute. Let me go back a little bit here and see if we can get to it. That's the song he was talking about. That'll get you moving in the morning. Wait a minute here. It's coming up.

0: wild. Put your brain on notice. And right in the middle of all this, out of nowhere,
1: west of the Rockies, west of the Rockies, on the wild dark line.
0: That's Ross Mitchell. And there's more. Wild card line, you're on the air. Hello.
2: Hello.
0: Hello.
2: Hello.
0: Yes, hello.
2: Art Bell Show?
0: Yes, that's true.
2: Wow.
0: Wow.
2: I don't believe it.
0: Try and believe it.
2: Really? We never get on the Art Bell at all. Never. Tried for a couple of years.
0: Now you're on.
2: Wow. Am I talking to Art Bell?
0: Yes, I'm the only one here.
2: You're the only one there?
0: Yes.
2: Well, you do sound different.
0: I know. Everybody says that.
2: Wow. You ever sound different? I'm calling from Ontario, Canada.
0: Have you, first of all, turn your radio off.
2: I will turn it off.
0: Okay. I will wait.
2: You're the only one there. Hold on. Oh, my goodness.
0: Got it off? What is this? Five controls to get it off or what?
2: Hello.
0: Yes.
2: Art Bell.
0: Yes.
2: Merry Christmas and a Happy New Year.
0: Oh, thank you.
2: I just thought I'd call you and congratulate you on your show.
0: Thank you.
2: I'm calling you from Newcastle, Ontario, Canada, but you sure sound a heck of a lot different on the air.
0: Well, it may be a lie. I may not be Art Bell.
2: You may not be Art Bell.
0: That's right.
2: Is that right, eh?
0: Yes. We may actually have here is a staff of people who sound like Art Bell.
2: Is that right, eh?
0: Picking up calls, satisfying people who are calling, who otherwise never would get through, but
2: right.
0: Faking them out.
2: Well, I do like your Canadian joke tonight, Art Bell.
0: You heard that, huh?
2: I heard it, and you know, it's a real good one, and I appreciate you putting it on the air.
0: Well,
2: we sure get our heck. We get loud knocks here for being Canadian.
0: Yeah, exactly. In other words, I figured it was about time that I gave you Canadians a little something to chuckle about.
2: That's a good Christmas present, by the way. Can you tell me a little bit about this guy in New York that's been foul-mouthing you?
0: Curtis Sliwa. Curtis. Well, have you ever heard of Curtis Sliwa up there?
2: I've never. By accident, I turned the radio the other night on the New York station. I was driving to work. I'm a donut baker. I make donuts. And I got a fax for you, by the way, if you can give me your fax later on.
0: Sure. It's area code 775.
2: 775.
0: 727.
2: 775.
0: Well, that's the area code, 77.
2: Yeah.
0: Then the number is 727.
2: 727.
0: 8499.
2: 8499.
0: Yep.
2: I'm going to send you some donuts.
0: Really?
2: Yeah, I've got a fax you, too. I've got a fax you.
0: You're going to fax me donuts?
2: Well, I could fax you a picture of it. I'll fax you a Starbucks joke that you may like.
0: All right.
2: I was listening the other night, and this idiot comes on the air, and he was really bad-mouthing.
0: By idiot, you mean Curtis.
2: Yeah, I, you know, he was just fuming at the mouth. Said there was the first station you started with, apparently, and you didn't have the guts to go back on there and defend yourself.
0: What, was he saying that, really?
2: Yeah, he was saying you didn't have the guts to defend yourself, and he was going to go to one of your launchings, your book launchings, and he was going to make a public fool out of you.
0: Really?
2: Yeah, that's what he was saying. I've been trying to get a hold of you to let you know this.
0: You mean he's going to go, for example, to the Today Show? We're going to do the Today Show.
2: Apparently he was going to...
0: And he's going to hold up signs calling me the Antichrist, and he's going to make a fool out of me?
2: Exactly.
0: Uh-huh.
2: Exactly. You know, I get your newsletter, and here in Canada we get a lot of the stuff that's been recycled like a year or 2 years down the road, and... you know, it's nice to hear a live program once in a while, especially when I'm making donuts every night. I put it on and I hear you.
0: Well, you know, people are able to judge things for themselves, and they will see me, and then they will see Curtis and his berated bunch holding up signs calling me the Antichrist, and they'll make their own judgments about who is the idiot.
2: Well, I think so myself, because a lot of things that you air on the air is actually a lot of truth there, and... you know, it's refreshing to hear somebody in the States that actually can come on the air and say exactly what's going on around the world, not only in the States, but around the world.
0: Well, that's easy to do if you don't give a damn. That's basically me. I don't give a damn. I say what I want. If I get in trouble, who cares?
2: Well, Art, I'll tell you, we certainly love you up here in Canada, and you know, I listen to you on the St. Catherine station. I don't know if you know the, I think it's 6:10 a.m.
0: Yes, sir.
2: And we have a 6:40 in Toronto that we pick you up sometimes, but every night faithfully for the last 3 years, I've been listening to you while I'm making donuts.
0: Well, fax me a donut.
2: I will definitely fax you donuts, and I'll fax you the Starbucks joke.
0: All right.
2: And if there was a way to get you donuts, we'd send you the best donuts in the world.
0: I appreciate that, my friend, but it would be, I think they'd be more like Frisbees by the time they actually got here. But I'll look at the facts and judge your donut. West of the Rockies, you're on the air.
3: Yeah, how you doing?
0: I'm doing, oh, well, I'm doing.
3: Well, thank you. My name is Sean. I'm calling from Southern Colorado. I'm a police officer working graveyard.
0: Yes, sir.
3: And wanted to thank you for a great show.
0: Sure.
3: And I wanted to also say to my fellow brothers in blue, good luck New Year's Eve. I'm working too.
0: You too, huh?
3: Yes, indeed.
0: Has there actually been a directive indicating that everybody's got to be on duty?
3: My particular department, no. They seem to be taking a pretty laid-back approach, which I don't understand. I've tried to talk to them about it, but they don't want to hear what I have to say, so we'll just experience this on our own. I know for a fact, though, that other departments are indeed taking it very seriously, and I'm glad to see that.
0: Yeah, quite a few. Well, maybe it's that your area, they don't really expect a whole lot of trouble in your area. What do you think?
3: I actually feel very fortunate to be working in this area. We are pretty much rural, I think, which is a benefit. I can't imagine being a cop in a big city where, you know, it's just inner city apartment type places. That I think it's going to be really rough.
0: Mm-hmm. I would tend to agree with you. And as I said earlier, I'm a lot more concerned about people than I am machines.
3: Yes, indeed. Me too. Me too.
0: All right. Well, listen, I hope that you will call during that show. I'm going to be on like 3 hours early on New Year's Eve. And do an 8-hour radio program. That'll be, I think, my record.
3: I'll sure try to get through.
0: Look forward to it.
3: We'll let you know how small town America is doing anyway.
0: Take care, my friend.
3: Thank you, Art.
0: All right. As a matter of fact, we'll do that. Now, in the first 3 hours of the program, we're going to intersperse that with Gordon Michael Scallion. He does not frequently come on the radio, and he has been invited by major networks and all kinds of people to come on the air New Year's Eve, but he has chosen to come on this program to do his predictions for the millennium, for what lies directly ahead. And I wonder what Gordon's going to have to say, don't you? It's been a while. And so he'll be the only guest, and he will be here for 3 hours, from 7 to 10 o'clock, our normal start time. At 10 o'clock, we'll begin to take calls. Actually, we'll do that even earlier, but mostly at 10, we'll begin to take calls and find out what's really going on out there. And if you are a police officer, a fireman, a city official of some kind, we're going to be inquiring how it's going. And so it'll be kind of a as-it-happens, by the seat of your pants. Well, that's the way I do my radio anyway, kind of affair. So that'll be New Year's Eve, folks. Now, quickly, who sang this one? Don't fax me. Say it now.
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2: Believe me, if you listen to this song, it'll start going around and around in your mind. Just something about it.
0: When the wind blows.
2: Good morning. Now, here's somebody with an interesting fact. Dear Mr. Bell, our banks have convinced us they are Y2K ready. But what about our checkbooks? Ooh. What should we all do about the 19, the 1-9, on all of our checks? What do we do? Cross it out? What do you recommend? I don't have the slightest idea. He's right. I looked at my checkbook. It says 1-9. And you fill in the blanks, right? Wow. Our checkbooks are not Y2K ready. You suppose the banks are going to send us new checks? They don't barely have time to do it. I assume the checks will still be good, right? I would certainly hope so. Anyway, there you have it. Checkbooks, not Y2K compliant. I never thought about that.
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0: Well, here's another example of my probably getting in trouble, but here's a story from Associated Press entitled NASA Hopes to Spot Lander Parachute. Now, let's think about this a little bit. Dateline San Francisco. NASA researchers are hoping the powerful camera aboard the Mars Global Surveyor will capture images showing them whether the Mars polar lander made it to the red planet. Mission controllers are going to aim the camera toward the lander's intended touchdown area on Thursday. Mission controllers say they do not expect to see the lander itself, but there is, they say, a good chance they might be able to see the parachute if it's spread out on the surface. Well, let's consider that fine. They'll use the Global Surveyor to look for the parachute. But now let's think about this a little bit, shall we? This is the same surveyor that was unable to spot gigantic things on Mars, like Cydonia, in any detail, right? Isn't that the same one? The lander is pretty small and the parachute is pretty small, right? But yet, they think they can see it. And they can't see things a mile big, like the face, the ruins, the runway, the domes, all of those things that we wanted in good detail, and yet they're going to see a parachute? Come on, NASA. Own up. Something is rotten in Houston, or wherever. Pasadena. I don't know. I sort of don't buy that. We got catbox photos of Cydonia, you may recall. I mean, really horrible, horrible pictures. And they're going to find a parachute? On the ground? On Mars? I sure would like to interview Mr. Malin. I really would. East of the Rockies, you're on the air. Hi.
1: Hi, Art. This is Marcia in Fort Smith, Arkansas, listening on KWHN 1320.
0: That's the way to do it.
1: Thank you. First, I want to apologize for the way I'm talking. Tuesday, I had 13 teeth pulled and an upper denture put in.
0: Oh, my God. 13 teeth all at once, huh?
1: Yeah.
0: Actually, if you're going to do it, that's really the best way to have it done.
1: Oh, I tell you what, I've got a super dentist, and I'm really pleased with the way I'm coming along. But the reason I called is to tell you, I don't know about my bank, but my checkbook is Y2K ready.
0: You're kidding.
1: No. We just have the word date and a line. There's no 19.
0: No 19?
1: No.
0: Mine still has a 19.
1: Well, like I said, I don't know about the bank, but my checkbook's ready.
0: Well, that's really interesting. Has it always been that way, or that is that on the brand new checks you just got?
1: This is on checks we got about 4 or 5 months ago.
0: Well, at least some are ready.
1: Right. I thought I'd pass that one on to you.
0: Well, I appreciate it. Thank you.
1: We're still getting ready with everything else, though.
0: Yeah, good for you.
1: Okay.
0: All right, take care. Yeah, mine still says 19. And they're really right. What do? Just cross it out? Of course you can do that. Really, you can write I'm told you can write a check on anything, literally, toilet paper, a napkin, and they're supposed to honor it, but they don't really do that. In fact, I'll tell you a little story. I was once razzing Bob Crane. You know Bob Crane, he's a good friend, and I called him and talked to one of his employees, and I said I wanted a pink radio. It's a long story, and I really tortured them. And they were going to actually paint a radio pink for me. However, Bob sent me a check, and he sent me a pink check. And I thought, well, okay, you're supposed to be able to cash anything, right? So I took it into the bank, and the bank said, no way. We don't cash pink checks. We don't allow pink checks to be deposited. So that may be an old wives' tale about being able to write a check on anything. I don't think so. They won't take a pink check. They're not going to take one scrawled on a banana. East of the Rockies, you're on the air.
2: Hey, Art, how you doing?
0: Okay.
2: This is Sean calling from Buffalo, New York.
0: Yes, sir.
2: Yeah, I was talking about, you guys were earlier talking about the lake level at Lake Erie.
0: Yes.
2: They had a thing in the Buffalo News here saying that that's called a sesh. That's what it's called, is a sesh. It's what it happens when you get constant winds across the lake.
0: And it actually pushes it a couple of feet higher on one side than the other?
2: Right. Actually, Toledo, according to the article here, the lake water in Toledo, Ohio, is actually 5 feet deeper than it is in Buffalo.
0: Wow.
2: Yeah.
0: Really?
2: They got a picture of it where we have a road that goes along the lake there, and there's probably there's water like right up to the breakwall, like, and they got a picture of it where there's, oh, you can see all the stones and everything that would normally be, you know, underwater.
0: Well, if we begin to get really serious, more serious winds, as if we need them, I wonder how big the sesh would begin to get.
2: Yeah, I've lived here all my life, and I've never seen anything like it. They said this is the Lake Erie, this is the worst it's been since the drought in the 1930s.
0: Well, I've always been a weather watcher, and I have, in all of my life, never seen the kind of winds that we're having globally now. Europe, Australia, North America, earlier today, the Northwest got slammed again.
2: Yeah.
0: The upper Midwest, where you are, getting slammed. New Hampshire, Massachusetts getting slammed.
2: Yeah.
0: It's awesome.
2: Yeah, the weather's so weird. I mean, normally, we're known for our snow. Well, we haven't had any snow this year yet.
0: Yep,
2: none.
0: I know.
2: And I guess we're expecting some tomorrow, finally. But another thing, too, about Lake Erie is when I was a kid, they used to have ice races out there with snowmobiles and stuff like that.
0: Right.
2: And for the last 4 years, the lake hasn't frozen over to where you can even walk on it. It's been so warm.
0: I hope everybody's listening to this.
2: It's really interesting.
0: I appreciate it, sir.
2: Okay, Art, good talking to you.
0: Take care. I really hope you all are listening. It's one of those things that you've got to sort of cumulatively notice. And it's getting harder and harder to ignore. And I would think that even for mainstream science, you'll soon hear them begin to issue, well, they are now already beginning to issue warnings. First time caller line, you're on the air. Hi.
3: Yes,
0: hello,
3: Sir Bell.
0: Yes.
3: Hi, this is Chad from Salt Lake City, Utah.
0: Yes, sir.
3: I'm listening to you on 570 KTalk.
0: Right.
3: I was just wondering, did you hear about the tornado we had up here in Salt Lake?
0: Oh, yes. Unless you're talking about one since. It seems to me it was about 6 or 7 months ago.
3: Yes, it was back in, like, I think it was July or August.
0: Yeah, I saw the video of it, sure.
3: Yeah, and then speaking of, you know, weird weather, that's kind of rare for up here, you know, because we're surrounded by mountains and everything.
0: Yes, very rare. They said not impossible. It has occurred,
3: yes.
0: But it's extremely rare.
3: Yes, but it is increasing more and more each year.
0: Mm-hmm.
3: We seem to be having more that, in fact, do touch down and last.
0: It's going to get more violent, sir, every year.
3: Yes.
0: More violent.
3: Also, too, I was reading an article somewhere that there's increasing volcanic activity, like in Mount Fuji and Mount Vesuvius.
0: So I've heard.
3: Yep. I can't remember.
0: Actually, Gordon Michael Scallion, who will be here on New Year's Eve, said to watch Vesuvius. It will be one of the indicators. All right, last book plug, folks. I guess I can't resist. The Coming Global Superstorm is the brand new book by myself and Whitley Strieber. It is a drama, it's fiction, but it is researched fiction that I'm afraid we're living out at the moment. Are we having precursor events to what is described in the book? I am afraid perhaps so. Will it happen soon? Perhaps so. Are the ocean currents changing? Yes. Is our weather changing? Yes. Is it going to culminate in what is described in this book? Maybe. Very possibly. There are several ways you can get the book. One is in any bookstore just about in America right now. Another is at Amazon.com, where they give you a big discount. Just absolutely amazing. Again, it brings up the topic of I don't know how these bookstores are going to survive. I really don't. Talking to Keith a little earlier, and he said there's a big debate going on about that right now. They're not taxing the Internet, and they're not going to, and I'm certainly in favor of that. But how does the retail outlet survive? When you can go and get a 30% off, that's serious discount, right, at Amazon? How in the world would one expect a retail outlet with a store and employees and benefits and all of that to survive? The answer might be, ultimately, they will not, any more than outdoor theaters have survived. Oh, yes, there are a few, but not many. You would have to drive perhaps hundreds of miles to get to one. And I wonder if one day you're going to have to drive hundreds of miles to get to a bookstore. Don't know. Anyway, there is one other way you can get it, and that way will expire at the end of the day today. Period. We're already over what we said we were going to do, so I'm telling you right now, at the end of the day today, the offer for a signed book is gone, done. So, last time, I'll give it this plug. The number is 1-800-864-7991. Now, I am getting gazillions of complaints that people cannot get through. If you want to try here in the middle of the night to get through, go ahead and try. You might. Otherwise, they will have a larger staff during the day. And then at the end of the day, today, it's going to be over. No more signed copies, unless you're in Manhattan and happen to attend our book signing there, the one that I'm going to do. So, again, the number is 1-800-864-7991, and there you can get an autographed copy of my book. 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On the international line, you're on the air. Hi.
4: Hey, howdy.
0: Howdy.
4: Art Bell.
0: Yes, indeed.
4: How are you doing? My name is Byron. I'm calling from Calgary, Alberta, Canada.
0: Yes, sir.
4: Just wanted to say you put on an extremely interesting show, especially your interviews with Dr. Jonathan Reed.
0: Oh, yes.
4: Pretty spooky stuff.
0: Yep.
4: I just wanted to say on your website, I've noticed in your list of future guests.
0: Yes.
4: When it comes up to January, I don't know if it was the computer I'm on or what, but the date shows up as 1900.
0: Oh, it's got to be your computer.
4: Oh, it could be then.
0: Our website is thoroughly Y2K compliant.
4: Oh, okay. And I just thought I'd let you know, too.
0: Keith has told me, 100% guaranteed.
4: Oh, okay. You hope.
0: Well, yeah.
4: I just wanted to let you know up here in Canada that the
0: Keith is also going to be going into a concrete bunker in Mesa.
4: Oh,
0: And anyway, I'm sorry, I interrupted. Go ahead.
4: Well, that's okay. I just wanted to let you know, too, up here in Canada, the Canadian military, the RCMP, and the city police, where I am certainly, and various other organizations, their leave is all canceled over the New Year.
0: So I've heard. What are they going to be doing?
4: Well, you know, they say, of course, too, nothing's going to happen, or they don't expect anything to happen, but just in case, we've got, you know, emergency generators, and we've got everybody all geared up, all our riot squads geared up and whatever.
0: Mm. What do you think is going to happen?
4: Well, I think there's more of a threat of people taking advantage of the situation, you know, hackers and anarchists and whatever. People just, like I say, just maybe going a little crazy.
0: Well, you know, that's why I said I'm really more frightened of people.
4: Yeah.
0: You know, than I am of machines.
4: Yeah, I don't know, you know, just how many systems are going to go down. You just don't know. That's the problem. But the fact is, everybody from the government on, from our federal government on down, and the same in the states, is saying we don't anticipate a problem, but just in case, we've loaded up on emergency supplies and everything else. So, you know, you're kind of in between a rock and a hard place as to what to believe, really. So, you know, that's just the thing you have to do, is be prudent and have some water storage and food and whatnot available if things do.
0: And that's what you're doing? You're going to store some water?
4: Yep, you bet. I've got about 200 liters of filtered water, about 100 liters of gasoline, and bunch of canned goods. And
0: you'd be careful with that gasoline.
4: Well, yeah, it's stored in a shed out back and under and it's locked. So.
0: Yeah. All right. Thank you. I just read a story about a fellow who decided he would store propane in a tank in his basement, and there was a leak, and it blew the house all to hell and back, along with him. You know, if gas builds up in a restricted area, and then there is a spark, like from a heater or something, kaboom. So that's something else that people have to worry about. Be very, very, very careful with the storage of fuel. Wildcard Line, you're on the air. Hello.
5: Yeah, hi, Art. This is Keith in Kansas City on KCMO.
0: Yes, sir.
5: Yeah, I was wondering, you know how they all talk about that the Army and stuff has these UFOs flying around and all that?
0: Yes.
5: If they had that technology, why didn't they go over and beam up Saddam Hussein and all those other guys? And why
0: well,
5: did we have to
0: I'll give you an argument for that.
5: Okay.
0: If they wanted Saddam Hussein dead, he'd have been dead a long time ago.
5: Right.
0: That's my argument.
5: What about the other guy? And but why go to war and kill all the Americans? Why not just, you know, beam him up, change his brains around to where he does what we want, and then send him back?
0: Mind control.
5: Yeah.
0: Because we're not allowed to do that anymore.
5: Yeah. If you believe that, I'll sell you some land.
0: what I do believe is that we don't want Saddam gone. We want him there.
5: Right.
0: And we actually fear that if he's gone, somebody even worse will replace him.
5: But if we had that technology, we could go anywhere in the world and own. I mean, talk about deterrent. They talk about nuclear powers and stuff, but heck, if I had a machine that I could ride around, go in and out of atmosphere, in and out of sight, beam people up, you'd be in total control.
0: Well, it's true.
5: So I don't know. I just don't think the Army has that much smarts yet or something.
0: Maybe not.
5: Anyway, you have a great Christmas.
0: Okay, you too.
5: Talk to you later.
0: Take care. East of the Rockies, you're on the air.
6: Hello.
0: Hello.
6: Hey, is this Art Bell show?
0: Yes.
6: I'm doing good here, ain't I?
0: Yes.
6: Is this Art Bell?
0: It is.
6: I can understand why everybody gets excited when they get on here.
0: Where are you?
6: I'm in Kansas.
0: Okay.
6: My question is, you had a caller on earlier, and he was talking about, my radio was pretty scratchy, so I'm not sure exactly what it was, but something about Graves and a minister.
0: No, Graves.
6: Graves.
0: Graves. You know the Graves?
6: No, you need to, what I'm asking you to do is just kind of give me some information about that.
0: The extra,
6: brief summary or
0: the
6: like.
0: Extraterrestrials, they call them the Grays. And he went to his minister and he asked about the Grays.
6: Mm-hmm.
0: And the minister said, how did you know about that?
6: Mm-hmm.
0: And it freaked him out. And it would me too.
6: Hmm.
0: So I said, have your minister call me. Mm-hmm. I want to talk to that fellow.
6: Hmm.
0: It's as though he knows all about the Grays, and he wanted to know how this fellow knew.
6: Hmm.
0: Like it was a big secret in the church, you know?
6: Huh, that's interesting.
0: So you follow me now?
6: I do follow you now.
0: All right, good. I've got a break here at the top of the hour. We will be right back in Some Markets.
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1: Good morning, everybody. Isn't it going to be strange? I mean, we're only a few days from the change, the thousand-year change. Whatever it's going to bring, it's coming on. And we're all going to meet it, or most of us anyway. Are you looking forward to it, dreading it? How do you feel about it? A lot of people with a lot of different emotions out there. I understand that.
2: What?
0: Now we take you back to the night of December 15th, 1999, on Art Bell Somewhere in Time.

0: here I sit on Amazon.com right now looking at my book, and they even have a thing here you can click on if you have a computer. It says, need this by December 24th? Select second day or next day air? So you can select the way you want it sent. You can get it by Christmas. And they give you a 30% discount. That really got me thinking tonight about what's going to happen to bookstores. What's going to happen to retailers? What's going to happen to mail order companies? You know, the ones that send out catalogs? Kind of like Seagrain. If you can do it, maybe they will make the shift and they'll all move to the web. And maybe catalogs eventually will be a thing of the past. And all your shopping will be on the web. And your arms will hang slack at your side. West of the Rockies, you're on the air.
1: Yeah, let me kill the radio.
0: All right.
1: I just got a couple of questions real quick.
0: Sure.
1: This is Steven. I'm in Phoenix, KFYI Radio.
0: Yes, sir.
1: How many other radio or nations do you know of that are going to meet Y2K or the new year with the Gophers? I mean, what's Europe doing? What's Russia doing? China, et cetera?
0: You're talking about diving into the bunkers?
1: Right.
0: I doubt that America is one of the only places, and maybe Canada, where that kind of information would even get out.
1: Well, aren't there a lot of free countries in Northern Europe that have bunkers for every citizen that they're free countries that information would be released? Because it seems to me that only North America seems to be diving in the bunkers and only the government's allowed in.
0: Well, Britain, for example, does not allow news of this kind to be broadcast. Did you know that?
1: No, I wasn't aware what their regulations were.
0: They don't have the same kind of Bill of Rights and Constitution we do.
1: Right.
0: A lot of people don't know that.
1: I was just curious, you know, with the Tet Offensive and China's habit of attacking around New Year's Eve, that it was kind of interesting that all our government's going deep underground. The second thing is, could you give a message to Richard Hoagland and ask him why he's so wrapped up in the conspiracy and seems to have turned his back on the actual technology that he's uncovered?
0: I don't think he has. I think that Richard would be the first to tell you that he thinks most of NASA is straight up, and they're good people, hard workers, but he thinks at the very top there is a cabal.
1: Yeah. I think what I'm trying to say is that
0: who cares? And you should care, too. And maybe you can answer this question for me. The Mars Global Surveyor took terrible, terrible pictures of the face on Mars, which is gigantic, right?
1: I've seen them. They were terrible.
0: Yeah, terrible. And now they're saying the Mars Global Surveyor, they're going to use it on Thursday, today, to try and find the parachute of the probe that just either crashed or whatever on Mars. Now, how could they possibly resolve something that small and yet not be able to get something that big? I can't buy it.
1: I was thinking the same thing when you asked the question earlier, but the only thing I think of is maybe the colored parachutes or something. The contrast in the photo. I don't know. But I think my point was is we don't care if there's a conspiracy. If we can get the technology off from under the conspiracy, I think that's more important. Why don't we have 100 scientists dissecting this new physics and applying it to every aspect of our current physics?
0: Well, all right, I'll pass that on to Richard, but I think that is a question that Richard has been asking. Why don't we break this technology out and get it out in the open? That's exactly what he's really been saying. Again, NASA hopes to actually spot the parachute for the failed probe that we sent down. And that would be a little bitty thing. How could they do that? And yet miss the great big things, the mile-wide things, or get such poor resolution on them. I'm very suspicious. International Line, you're on the air.
2: Yes, hello, Art Bell.
0: Yes.
2: Yeah, howdy. It's Peter calling from Alberta, Canada.
0: Hi, Peter. We've got an echo. Let me get rid of that. Okay. Go ahead.
2: Okay, howdy. I was just wondering, have you come across information on the net here? It's an Air Force document, U.S. Air Force document, called Weather as a Force Multiplier, Owning the Weather in 2025?
0: Yep.
2: You have, eh?
0: Yeah, they say they will own the weather in 2025. That's an actual claim made on an official Air Force website. They will own the weather.
2: That's pretty scary, eh?
0: Well, it is, and an equally scary prospect is the weather will own them.
2: Uh-huh. Yeah, with your book and the information in that, sure sounds like it.
0: Mm.
2: Okay, well, that's all I wanted to check with you. And
0: no, it is true. That is not urban legend. That is a true story.
2: Right on. And I just wanted to say you've got a great show. Very interesting.
0: Thank you.
2: Okay,
0: certainly very different. West of the Rockies, you're on the air. Hi.
3: Yeah, Art. Two quick questions.
0: Sure.
3: How is Father Malachi Martin?
0: He passed away, sir.
3: Ooh, sorry to hear that. Secondly, I was up in east of your area, going through Hawthorne, Nevada, and it was an undersea demolition school there in the middle of a ammo storage facility.
0: Really?
3: Yeah. And since you're into this, I was, you know...
0: Undersea, huh?
3: Yeah, by Williams Lake there.
0: Well, maybe there's secret frogmen underneath me right now. We've got the second largest aquifer in the U.S. beneath my feet, and maybe there's guys down there.
3: Yeah, because when I was a truck driver, I used to deliver dummy rounds up to the Navajo just west of Flagstaff. Army Depot. And when I went through California, I mean through Nevada for a death in the family and up by Sacramento, we came through Hawthorne and it was a submarine warfare base, not really a base, but something like that facility, and it was in the middle of this Hawthorne Army Depot. I was like trying to put two and two together, like with your show's format, and that sounds really scary.
0: Well, Nevada is a pretty strange place, to be honest with you, and there are a lot of things going on here that are hard to explain. There are sounds and kabooms and vibrations in the ground and all kinds of things that go on in Nevada that you have to wonder about. Things that you see in the sky. It's a very unusual place. East of the Rockies, you're on the air. Good morning.
4: Good morning.
0: Yes, sir.
4: Dark Bell?
0: Yes, it is. Turn your radio off.
4: Oh, I'm sorry.
0: It's all right.
4: What I was calling about, I'm a Christian, and you had a guy on earlier talking about UFOs.
0: Yep.
4: And I'll tell you something. I believe if you look in Ezekiel where...
0: A wheel within a wheel.
4: Wheel and a wheel.
0: Yep, yep, yep.
4: You know, angels have got to get around. Just because we look at... God.
0: Why would an angel, an ethereal being... need a machine to navigate at all.
4: But we're looking at it in a worldly view because that's how we have to get around.
0: But that's our failing.
4: Right. But God was here before us.
0: God does not need a chariot.
4: No, he doesn't.
0: And I don't think the angels do either.
4: You really don't?
0: No.
4: They don't know
0: where they want to go.
4: They do, but you look at all the... little things are happening around. Maybe the demons...
0: Put it to you this way. If they don't, I'm really disappointed. I mean, if angels can't motivate... If they actually need piston engines with...
4: I'm not saying piston engines now.
0: Burning
4: I'm
0: fossil
4: way
0: fuel.
4: Beyond that.
0: Well, even anti-gravity technology, I expect more out of an angel.
4: Well, it'd be nice, but it's one way to look at it. I mean, it's right there in Ezekiel where he... was visited by them, so you're like,
0: well, that's
4: what's the will upon the will, then?
0: Yeah, that's one way to look at it, I suppose. But I don't think that it was designated or said to be any sort of transportation for the angels. It was seen, the wheel within the wheel, whatever you think that means. But I don't think it was transport. Not for angels. Angels... are able to instantly think where they want to be and be there. That's my concept of an angel. An angel does not need a machine. maybe the most an angel would have to do is, like Samantha, wiggle her nose. East of the Rockies, you're on the air. Hi. Hello.
5: Is this Arbell?
0: Yes, turn off your radio.
5: Okay.
0: And
5: how you doing? This is Chad from Tennessee.
0: Yes, sir.
5: I was calling to make a few comments. One, you had said that you were more afraid of the people than you were what was going to happen for Y2K.
0: That's right.
5: I more than agree. My wife and I had talked about going to New Orleans or New York for the year 2000, and it scares me to death. I'm afraid of what somebody's going to do, not something.
0: Yep.
5: People are crazy this day and time. Really, the biggest question that I had for you, I'm an over-the-road truck driver. I'm actually driving through Chicago now trying to pull off the side of the road.
0: Oh, my.
5: I have a hard time picking you up in a lot of different places. I'm wondering if you know of any radios or anything that can be carried along with you that are typically pick up AM better than most?
0: Yes. If you could find a way... the CC radio is probably the most sensitive selective radio in the world. And if you could find a way to combine your outside truck antenna to the terminals of the CC radio, I would imagine you would have an incredible ability to hear distant stations.
5: Okay.
0: Just a thought.
5: Okay. Thank you very much.
0: All right. Thank you and take care. Until he stopped his truck. A lot of truckers out there. You know, we actually have more truckers listening to this program than to the specific networks which are aimed at the truckers. It's amazing. West of the Rockies, you're on the air. Hi.
6: Hi, Art.
0: Hello.
6: This is Nectar, and I'm up in Alaska.
0: Nectar in Alaska?
6: Yep, at your old station up here in Anchorage.
0: KENI.
6: Yeah. I was thinking about what you were talking about when all the government officials are going to be under the ground and so and dot de dot, and what a way to get rid of them, huh? I mean,
0: you mean like
6: to say.
0: Once they're down there, you know, that's a thought. Once they're down there, find the big steel concrete door,
6: right,
0: and lock the damn thing.
6: Or a big rock falls in the earthquake, they get all stuck. I don't want to dig them out. I'm sorry, that's not my real name, so just so that they don't trace this call. But, nobody addressed it that way.
0: You mean you made up the name Nectar?
6: Yeah, because I don't want to be smart, and what if I have the right idea that happens?
0: I didn't think anybody was really named Nectar, but it's a good name.
6: Thanks. Okay, we'll see you later.
0: All right, take care.
6: Bye.
0: Nectar. Have you ever heard of anybody called Nectar? That's actually not a bad name, really. Yeah, I'm giving that a lot of thought. I mean, even in fairly remote places, they're going underground, the officials, the military, the police, the politicians, they're going underground. Maybe it's a good idea. Find out where their door is, and put a big lock on the outside. Then you'll have a better world. West of the Rockies, you're on the air.
7: Hi, Art.
0: Hello.
7: My coworker said that he had heard earlier that there's Los Angeles, I believe, people are in the bunkers or something.
0: Turn your radio off, please.
7: Oh.
0: In Los Angeles, as a matter of fact, yes, they have an underground bunker where officials will be going on New Year's Eve to observe what occurs and, if necessary, to direct emergency services and law enforcement.
7: Now, isn't that kind of interesting with it being an earthquake capital that they decide to go underground there?
0: Well, actually, if there was an earthquake, the last place I'd want to be would be underground.
7: Exactly my point. Now, apparently there was somebody from Alaska that called and said, close the door.
0: Well.
7: On them. Could we invite Clinton first?
0: I wonder where he's going to be.
7: Probably, maybe NORAD in the Cheyenne Mountain.
0: I've heard a rumor that the president is going to address the nation 10 minutes before midnight on New Year's Eve. Now, that may be just a rumor.
7: Well. But he doesn't have to be in the White House.
0: I wonder what he's going to say.
7: Y'all be careful now.
0: You all be careful now. That probably is what he'd say. All right. Thank you very much. East of the Rockies, you're on the air.
8: Yeah, hi, Art. Calling
0: hi.
8: From New York, listening on WPHT out of Philadelphia.
0: Yes, sir. The last refuge for the last hour.
8: Oh, you better believe it. You know, thinking about a frogman swimming around under your house, I think twice the next time you sit on the toilet bowl. I mean, that's a frightening thought.
0: It is.
8: Was Jim Keefe the conspiracy theorist one of your guests, or was he a Hilly Rose guest?
0: Probably Hilly, because it doesn't strike a bell.
8: Because I just picked up the January 2000 issue of Fate magazine, and they mentioned that he died at a freak accident at the 1999 Burning Man Festival.
0: I heard something about that.
8: That's an interesting way for a conspiracy theorist to go in a freak accident.
0: It is, isn't it?
8: You know, there's something else I wanted to talk to you about very briefly. When Dr. Jonathan Reed was on
0: yes.
8: the December 9th program.
0: Oh, yes.
8: I,

0: I heard something about that.
1: That's an interesting way for a conspiracy theorist to go in a freak accident.
0: It is, isn't it?
1: You know, there's something else I wanted to talk to you about very briefly. When Dr. Jonathan Reed was on
0: yes.
1: the December 9th program,
0: oh, yes.
1: I record most of your program on Real Talk.
0: Right.
1: When I got to that part of the program, it was just before the 5 p.m. Eastern time break, a strange thing happened. Just when he started describing the shooting incident,
0: yes.
1: The program material became discontinuous. It's difficult to explain. It wasn't a breakdown of the signal or anything like that. But that part of the program ended, and a new program began. Now, this was at the end of my recording tape, so it's unlikely that... was there any network problem that night?
0: No.
1: And no one made any mention? Well, I guess it must have been a fault with my Real Talk then.
0: Could be. No, I have had no other reports, and believe me, if there had been a problem right there, I would have never heard the end of it.
1: Well, that was... I woke up, I heard the last hour of that show on PHT Live, and I was very curious. I was unable to hear anything more about that shooting incident.
0: Well, it was described in great detail. Your best bet now, if you have a computer, would be, you know, go listen to it on your computer.
1: Yeah, I guess I'm going to have to try to get the archive from broadcast.com.
0: There you go.
1: You know, one interesting thing about Jim Keith, this was his last article he wrote before he died, and it's about Roswell, and his idea was that possibly the Roswell incident was an accidental drop of an A-bomb that did not explode. It's a very interesting article. Hopefully you'll have a chance to read it.
0: Well, that certainly would have produced roughly the results, you know, and the classification that would still have it hidden from us. That's an interesting speculation. All right, thank you very much.
1: Thank you, Art.
0: Take care. Wildcard Line, you're on the air.
2: Art, how are you?
0: Okay.
2: Stephen from 2 hours northeast of Toronto.
0: Okay.
2: Ontario. Hey, I'm a fairly new listener. I was just wondering, have you ever had retired Colonel Philip J. Corso on the air?
0: Oh, yes. I had more radio hours of interview of Colonel Corso than any U.S. broadcaster, or any broadcaster in the world, for that matter.
2: Can you ever just get enough of that guy? Like, I just read The Day After Roswell. That
0: right.
2: book has got to be definitive.
0: If you go, it is. If you go back into the archives, if you have a computer, you can listen to the programs I did with Colonel Corso.
2: Excellent. A couple years back?
0: About a year and a half, 2 years, yeah.
2: Okay.
0: Right in there.
2: Art, good luck in the new year.
0: Thank you, and the very same to you, sir. First time caller line, you're on the air.
3: Hello.
0: Hello.
3: Hey, Art.
0: Yes.
3: Hey, this is Tony out of Jack's Creek, Tennessee.
0: Yes, sir.
3: Hey, I don't know if you've seen this article. We got a new little article come out about Olivia Newton-John.
0: Oh?
3: She says, I believe in UFOs. It's just a little short article. I'll read it to you.
0: Really?
3: Yeah, it says, Olivia Newton-John says she believes in UFOs because she saw one. The 48-year-old Greece star reveals that she was driving across the Australian desert when I was completely stunned by what I saw. It was brilliant silver and yet seemed to glow from time to time with a halo of different colors. This thing also went at tremendous speed, and it was moving about unlike anything else I'd ever seen. It was triangular to start with.
0: Maybe I should be interviewing her, huh?
3: Yeah, it says it was triangle to start with, and then it turned into a ball when it went back to its original form.
0: Well, let me tell you a little secret.
3: Mm.
0: I once got to kiss Olivia Newton-John.
3: Oh, you lucky guy. And she says, once upon in the air about the existence of UFOs and down-to-earth singer, now declares, I'm obviously convinced that there's something very strange happening in our sky.
0: All right. Olivia Newton-John, I need to interview you. Thank you, sir, for that that story. Grease was a great movie, wasn't it? So Olivia's now a believer.
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1: Ah, yes. Ah, Greece. Olivia Newton-John. It was a great movie, and she is a great lady, and apparently now she believes. Interesting. I really did. That was the highlight of my life years and years ago. I got to kiss her once. It was at a record company party, promotional party. I wonder if she would. She'd never remember, I guess. It was in, where was that? I think it was in Monterey. Yep, Monterey. And I was so shocked. Her eyes were so blue. She was so pretty. And I got to kiss her. It was unbelievable. But it was all for a record promotion. West of the Rockies, you're on the air. Hello.
2: Hi, Art.
1: Hello.
2: Listen, I just wanted to ask you a question. I was remembering your show that when you said that you had the out-of-body experience.
1: Yes.
2: And I just want to ask you two questions.
1: All right.
2: One, what do you remember of any physical sensations that you had? And two, how did you feel when you woke up?
1: Okay, I'll answer both. Number one, there were no physical sensations, none whatsoever. It was completely devoid of any physical sensation whatsoever. It was impossible to describe to you the feeling. It was very quick, and I was completely out of my body. I didn't have a second thought for my body, and I was in a state of extreme ecstasy. There's really no, and that's insufficient to describe what I felt. I really still have not, haven't come up with words to describe it. Secondly, I wouldn't call it waking up. I wasn't asleep. I just slammed back into my body because I was so shocked about what happened. And I was extremely excited about what had just happened. But to answer your question, no physical sensation whatsoever. It was entirely beyond the physical. I don't know if that really does justice to any of that. First time caller line, you're on the air. Hi.
3: Hi. That Gordon Bell person?
1: Gordon Bell?
3: Gordon Michael Scallion?
1: Gordon Michael Scallion, yes.
3: Yes, he said that New Hampshire was the safest place to move.
1: Well, that's where he lives.
3: That's where he lives.
1: Yes.
3: Okay, I heard wrong.
1: Well, he may believe that. We'll ask him.
3: Well, okay. And then, because my mom, she kind of drew up her own little map thing, and she came up that Alaska would be one of the safer places to live because the land masses would grow.
1: Right.
3: And stuff like that. So can you ask him that, too?
1: I certainly will.
3: Okay.
1: All right.
3: Thanks.
1: Take care. I don't know about Alaska. What we're going to do on New Year's Eve is devote 30 minutes or 30-minute segments, 3 hours of 30-minute segments to different aspects of what's coming in the new millennium. Gordon Michael Scallion is one of our nation's premier intuitives, and he's really quite a guy. We have a lot in common. We're both ham operators, and we just have a lot in common. And a lot not in common, because I am certainly not a prophet. West of the Rockies, you're on the air. Good morning.
4: Good morning. It's good to talk to you, Art. This is Sherry in Phoenix.
1: Yes.
4: How are you?
1: Fine.
4: Gosh, it's been a while since I've been able to call you. It's always a pleasure to listen to you. And I wanted to mention to you, I talked with you briefly one other time about my brother, who did special effects on The Entity. He is in process right now of putting one of his Tesla coils in Germany. He has tried to reach it by fax. It was about 2 years ago. However, he prefaced his letter by saying he's unable to listen to your show. So I could see why you would not want to reply to him.
1: Well, if he can get on the Internet, he can listen.
4: He is asleep. He must be for his job during the hours that you're on. He's up at about 3:30 getting ready for work and leaving.
1: I see.
4: Yeah, so it's impossible.
1: Well, in Germany, we would be on during the day.
4: He is not in Germany as yet. He is working on the Tesla coil here.
1: Oh, I see. Well, when he does get to Germany, he'll be able to listen to us during the day.
4: Yes, he will. And I'm hoping to send you some information, and I will mark it in an envelope on the outside. I will use a name that you will remember and understand.
1: Okay.
4: And I did watch The Stand again tonight on TV. Did you know, by the way, that Mars is being shown, or some planet, as having things rising from the crust, grabbing upward on the science fiction channel for their logo now?
1: Really?
4: I thought that was rather interesting in advance notice.
1: coming up from under the surface of Mars and grabbing little probes.
4: Well, yeah, could be anything.
1: Right.
4: Anyway, it was a pleasure to talk to you, my dear. Have a blessed Christmas.
1: Yeah, thank you, and the very same to you. Yeah, here come the holidays again. Now, traditionally, we have done, and will again this year, predictions for the next year. And, of course, we will go to the Bell Family Vault and retrieve the predictions made last year and review their accuracy. Actually, my audience did rather well in the previous year, so I have high hopes. International Line, you're on the air. Good morning.
5: Hi, Art.
1: Hi.
5: How are you this morning?
1: Fine.
5: I'm phoning from Alberta, Canada. This is a first-time caller.
1: Yes, sir.
5: I was just phoning in regards to your Superstorm book. I haven't had a chance to look at it yet. But I'm wondering if you've ever looked at I'm sort of tongue-tied here, sorry. I think one of the things that may be causing some of the earthquakes and lots of the different things that are happening globally now is the oil companies. I don't know if your book has looked at that or not, but...
1: You're talking about geophysical things. You're talking about pumping oil from the ground and that causing earthquakes and so forth and so on.
5: Yeah, taking it out.
1: That's a different story than my book.
5: It is, eh?
1: Yes.
5: I don't know if it has any merit or not, but I think that they're taking out all this oil, and it has to have a purpose under that surface, either to keep the earth cool or to keep it from vibrating or something. I think it has some sort of a function besides just being a fossil
1: fuel. Well, think of it this way, sir. If we eventually take enough of it out, and there needs to be some sort of balance returned to Earth, then you and I and all of us may be the future fossil fuel.
5: Well, we probably will be the fuel of the future, because I don't think the oil companies are doing us any type of justice by doing what they're doing.
1: Well, I don't know. That's one way to look at it. The other is we have yet to develop economically viable alternative energy sources, and without oil, we'd be going nowhere.
0: Now we take you back to the night of December 15th, 1999, on Art Bell, Somewhere in Time.

0: First time caller line, you are upon the air. Hello.
1: Hi, Art. This is Matt. How you doing?
0: Fine.
1: Hey, first time caller, I listen on KTRH 740 in Houston.
0: Houston, yes, sir.
1: Yeah. But, I've got a comment, a question for you. You had a caller on the air who described essentially your book kind of like in an abridged format.
0: Yes.
1: And he seemed very credible. I myself am a geophysicist or scientist type person.
0: Mm-hmm.
1: I studied it in college. And the guy seemed pretty credible. But what was interesting to me is some of the stuff he was describing, is it possible that the lack of the solar wind is actually the beginning of a process?
0: Yes.
1: Sun,
0: of course it's possible.
1: Well, that's going to basically cause a huge solar flare that'll crisp parts of the Earth?
0: It's possible. Now, during the time of the lack of solar wind, the Earth's magnetic field expanded. Whether that would make us particularly vulnerable to a coronal mass ejection or something like that is an interesting question. These are things we don't understand. We truly don't understand. The scientists who observe this have no idea. They don't even have the slightest clue of what happened on May 11th. And they didn't even, as a matter of fact, they didn't even announce it until the 13th of December, until just recently, because they have no answer.
1: Mm-hmm. Yeah, it's kind of funny because I've heard some theories put forth in regard to something like that, and it's kind of funny because given the fact that, you know, we have this all of a sudden this lack of something going on with the sun that normally does happen, and then you sit there and you look at the government and they're all going underground. You know, maybe they know something we don't know. You know, it seems, and I've heard something to this effect. I just can't remember where I've heard it, because it makes you wonder. Because you know, if that's the case, you know, and you know, because of the stuff that you were describing in your book, and you know, all the cause and effect from the weather and the ice ages and stuff.
0: Right.
1: You know, it might be a moot point if we all get fried to a crisp here. There may not be anybody left.
0: Well, that's what Ed Deem says.
1: You know, there may not be anybody left here to know what's going to happen. But the interesting thing is that I would love to find out who the heck that guy was, because his explanation of what goes on when the sun was very accurate.
0: Very intriguing, yeah.
1: And I tell you, you could devote a whole show with that guy, because, I was on the edge of my chair listening.
0: Me too. I appreciate the call, sir. Nobody really quite understands the process that's going on or the interrelationship between the sun and the Earth and our weather and our magnetic field. And nobody really quite fully understands all of that, certainly the scientists. But I would say the average person would say, oh, yes, the sun would have an effect on our weather. Wouldn't you? I would. What goes on in the sun? The sun is a vital in every way imaginable to life on Earth. And so any change in it would affect all life on Earth, right? Right. West of the Rockies, you're on the air.
2: Hi, Art?
0: Yes.
2: This is Nate in Utah.
0: Yes, sir.
2: You're talking about your book?
0: Yes.
2: I don't know if you knew, but we had a tornado here.
0: Yes, I did know that.
2: Yeah, That's kind of weird, you know. I mean, you know, with, you know, the global superstorm and all that. I mean, considering that Utah isn't supposed to have tornadoes.
0: I know. Believe me, I know, sir. I have nothing to offer you except read the book and let me know what you think.
2: Okay.
0: All right?
2: Thanks.
0: Thank you and take care. It's a serious book. It's going to cause a lot of consternation. It's going to be very controversial. And I'm afraid it's accurate. It's called The Coming Global Superstorm. 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I repeat, ending today. 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You may not get through right now. I know it's jammed, and I am sorry. So if you don't get through tonight, try it during the day. 1-800-864-7991. West of the Rockies, you're on the air. Hello.
3: Hello, Art.
0: Hi.
3: Art. Hey, I'm a fire captain and an EMT and a hazmat technician.
0: Yes, sir.
3: Up here in, call them KAGO, K-A-G-O radio in Grand Falls, Oregon.
0: Yes, sir.
3: And you had a police officer on earlier.
0: That's right.
3: And he was saying that they didn't hire any more forces and stuff like that.
0: He said his particular department was not doing anything special for New Year's Eve, yes.
3: Well, here in Oregon we are.
0: Yeah, oh, in most places, actually.
3: We've actually hired on another crew for that evening. And I'm not working, and I'm working New Year's Day, unfortunately. But
0: you know, I talked to a reporter earlier today, and you know what he said? He said that the reporters in Las Vegas, who are going to be in helicopters covering the festivities going on in Las Vegas, have been advised to sit on flak jackets in the helicopter.
3: I'm not surprised they don't do that now anyway, but
0: because people are going to be firing guns and that kind of thing into the air, and nobody wants to get shot in the butt.
3: No, I know, and that makes bad news for the gun owners. But you know, they're doing this all throughout the state of Oregon. Now this has come down to our department, and this is statewide. And I'll tell you, our administration would not spend extra money if they didn't have to. And so this is kind of a surprise that they hired a whole shift for manning an extra ambulance and an engine. Now, Crown Falls is only like a population of about 40,000-45,000 people. So we're not talking big city here. But
0: right.
3: But they're doing that all over the state of Oregon. I thought it was interesting. And also, I'd just like to add, I want to give honor to my brothers, my fallen brothers in back east in that terrible fire and their families.
0: That was terrible.
3: That's coming from a firefighter myself. It's those boys. They did the ultimate sacrifice. Thank you, Art, very much.
0: Thank you, sir.
3: It's an honor. Thank you, sir.
0: Take care. They sure did. They put their lives on the line, and there are going to be a lot of people doing that on New Year's Eve. It's going to be quite a night. West of the Rockies, you're on the air. Hi.
4: Hey, calling from KENI Land up here in Anchorage.
0: Anchorage, yes, sir.
4: Yeah. Hey, all this talk about the Y2K glitches, have you actually seen one? And would you like one demonstrated to you, for you?
0: Sure.
4: Well, what you do is you go to your desktop on your computer, you double-click on your clock in the bottom right corner.
0: Yes.
4: And you change the year to the year 2000.
0: Yes.
4: Then you go visit a website that is an internet service provider up here in Anchorage, actually out in the valley. www.
0: No, don't give the whole thing.
4: Okay. Well, I could give it to you, and you could go take a look, and you'll see part of the problem that they're having.
0: Which is what?
4: The JavaScripting that's used to write the web pages or other programs.
0: Right.
4: Is what's causing the problem, and it doesn't recognize the what it's doing is on that particular web page. Their JavaScripting is going to your computer to get the date, and it will display it as the year 19-2000 if you're using Internet Explorer.
0: Really?
4: So it'll display it as the year 19-100 if you're using Netscape. And it's duplicatable on IBM, Macintoshes, Windows 95, 98, second edition, Windows 3.1.1. I talked to Bill at Microsoft, not the Bill. But
0: not the Bill. I was going to ask, yes.
4: A service technician at Microsoft.
0: What did he say?
4: I had their entire technical department going and changing dates on computers and going at websites, looking at websites.
0: Really?
4: Kid you not. and they could explain the one I was going to give you, but they could not explain another one why it was reading the same thing. Because what you can do is you can go on this particular website. What you do is when you change your computer clock to the year 2000,
0: mm-hmm.
4: and you go to this website, what you will see is you'll see the date saying December. If you just change the year, it would say December 16th, the year 2000, or 19-2000. If you use your mouse and you highlight that, the date, go up to your view, and you can view source, and what you can see is the JavaScripting that's used to write that web page. And you can actually see right there where it says, get the year 19 plus 2000.
0: All right, well, I'll check it out. Listen, sir.
4: I wish I could give you the date or the website you could
0: look at. I wish
4: you
0: could, too, but I've had a bad experience with that or two where people sent people to X-rated websites, so I...
4: This is an internet service provider here in the Valley.
0: I know, I understand, but I still have to be careful. Listen, program's over. Tell everybody good night.
4: I'll fax to that website.
0: All right, tell everybody good night.
4: Good night, U.S.
0: There you go. Bye.

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1: From the high desert and the great American Southwest, I bid you all good evening, or good morning, as the case may be, across all these many, many varied time zones, from the Hawaiian and Tahitian island chains, in the west, all the way east to the Caribbean and Cuba, the U.S. Virgin Islands, south into South America, north to the pole. This is Coast to Coast AM. I'm Art Bell, top of the morning. It's great to be here. Tomorrow night, we will have Bob Guccione, who is the publisher of Penthouse Magazine. And he will probably talk of many things, one of them being his wife, who tragically has cancer, and not so tragically, I believe, is in the middle of recovery from cancer with a method that Mr. Guccione claims should be available to everybody out there, and so he's moving toward a class action lawsuit in that regard. It should be a very interesting program. We will discuss as well First Amendment issues, that sort of thing, but particularly with regard to cancer, I think he's got a lot to say. Should be interesting. I will eventually do an interview for Penthouse Magazine as well. And by the way, there is a brief interview that appeared in the present issue of Rolling Stone. That's also on the website. So, you know, there's a lot of good reasons for you to go to the website right now. Today is our anniversary. And it's a kind of an interesting story. Ramona's here. We didn't know it. Somehow, you know, life has been flashing by. We've been so busy with the network, with business and with personal life. And
2: we flat forgot.
1: Yeah, we flat forgot. And so we got this call about midday from my publisher, bless his heart, Werner Riefling. And he said, well, congratulations. It's your anniversary. And I said, hold on a moment, please. I put him on hold, and I said, say, hon, is today our anniversary? She runs to the calendar. Oh, my, it's our anniversary. So, folks, 6 years going strong today is our anniversary. I love you, baby.
2: I love you more than ever.
1: All right. These things come upon you in strange ways sometimes. Thanks, Werner. At least this is better than I forgot it and she remembered it, or better than she remembered it and I remembered it and she forgot it, you know, that sort of thing. When one, at least we both forgot it until it was called to our attention. That's a better way to go. So today is our anniversary. Anyway, as a precursor to the Ed Dames program coming up, or the Ed Dames appearance at the top of the hour, I should tell you that I have viewed at least a good portion of his remote viewing Module 1 tape. And it is incredibly well done.
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0: now, coming Ed Dames, Major Ed Dames. Major Ed Dames, in the late 70s and early 80s, was a targeting officer, a training officer for something called remote viewing. And he's going to argue with me on a couple of these points I know. We all know what psychics are, many of them, Gene Dixon, Edgar Cayce. We could go back and cite many people who had or apparently seemed to have natural talent to predict events in the past. So then what is remote viewing? Well, the government spent over a period of years about $20 million of your tax dollars funding the program that Major Ed Dames was part of, was the targeting officer for, the training officer. I believe remote viewing is absolutely real. In his videotape, he says, or somebody says, I don't know, it's a statement in quotes, technical remote viewing is a scientifically repeatable problem-solving process done by a person to gain information about a specific target, a person, place, thing, or event, anywhere in time, past, present, or future. That is remote viewing. Now, I tend to say that remote viewing is a form of disciplined psychic ability. But you'd probably somewhat disagree with that. Welcome, Ed.
1: Oh, thank you. Happy anniversary.
0: Thank you. I just found out about it myself. Fortunately, my wife and I found out about it at the same time. That's better that way.
1: Very fortunate.
0: Yes. Do remote viewers ever have problems like that, Ed?
1: We have to turn our attention to a target for about 45 minutes, and we've got to be focused before we realize we have either a problem or a solution on our hands.
0: Uh-huh. So you could be sitting there focusing on gas canisters in Iraq when your wife walks in and says, guess what, it's our anniversary?
1: Yeah, and then you've got a big problem.
0: Hey, let's go back. People always call attention to mistakes that you have made or things you have said that are inaccurate. The A-10 aircraft that crashed, they say, in Colorado, you made two predictions about it. One, the pilot would be dead. Two, that the plane would be found in Arizona. And I'm not saying that it hasn't been. You know what, Ed? There's kind of a lack of information about that right now. They claim they found the pilot's remains, but they really have not found the whole aircraft. They found little tiny pieces of the aircraft, and the rest of the aircraft has, as of yet, not been recovered.
1: Well, the bombs, could, 400 or 500 pounders, could very well have been jettisoned in the northeast corner of Arizona. They haven't found the bombs. And the reason I think I've mentioned this before, the reason we took on that project, which was a one-nighter, we worked late one night to do that, was merely to ascertain whether or not the aircraft and the pilot was intact.
0: Uh-huh.
1: And that is the, and we put 100% probability, that is 100% likelihood, on the data that the pilot was dead and the plane was not intact. The, as I mentioned before, the information about the location was about 70 to 80%. And so that was not a 100% likelihood. In other words, we would have had to work another night or another day to determine the location of the aircraft, the wreckage itself, at 100%.
0: Indeed, I recall you saying that the location was at about 90%.
1: That's right. And we qualify all the data that we put out in reports. We recently worked a follow-up report on JonBenet Ramsey murder, as well as the disappearance of a Hollywood screenwriter, Gary DeVore. And we put likelihoods on all of the data. What if 100% likelihood is placed most of the time on life or death, whether or not a person is dead or alive. That's fairly easy for us to do fairly quickly.
0: There are so many things that a remote viewer could target out there, Ed. How do you... Wait a minute. Before we even launch into that aspect of it, maybe we ought to... I gave a brief explanation, which I lifted from your tape, which, by the way, I should tell everybody, I've got your tape, and it is a remarkably slick, well-done production, Ed. Congratulations. It's really, really a good tape. Somebody obviously spent a very great deal of time in production. Boy, is it well done.
1: Well, we owe a good deal of that to our editor, William Guzecki, at Ultravision. He took something that, although fascinating in terms of interest, it's still a classroom environment, and it's very easy to fall asleep, even if you're interested in something like technical remote viewing. But William Guzecki made it into what it is, and so he should take a lot of the credit, as well as the rest of our team.
0: You're absolutely correct. The production values are utterly superior, so my congratulations to everybody involved. And there was a glitch, a time problem with getting the tape out, but the tape has now mainly gone out, I think, to everybody who ordered from you, and any other lagging orders of people who didn't get it should contact you, and they will get it, correct?
1: That's correct. Anybody that we have not called or faxed. And that's about 2,000 people. The reason we had to do that was because we had to pull the plug on our original distributor, who we found less than scrupulous. I mean, we cannot work with someone we can't trust.
0: And so all of that took time, and then finally you had to start even filling the orders and eating some of what was not sent out by somebody else. And so anyway, all that baloney aside, the tapes, thankfully, are out, and they are incredible, and so let's begin at the beginning. Give us, as usual, I always have to ask for it because there's a lot of new listeners out there, Ed. What is technical remote viewing? What is remote viewing?
1: You were mentioning natural psychics.
0: And yes.
1: And in fact, as many people would agree, this is an innate ability. In fact, it's our birthright. It's very much like language. Language is a potential. But it must be learned. And in remote viewing, the way we do it, very structured, has to, like language, be learned. It's a taught skill.
0: Mm-hmm.
1: The discovery, in other words, a good analogy would be the syntax and grammar for the way that unconscious mind communicates information to conscious awareness. That discovery was made in 1983 in a laboratory. And we took that into the deep dark world of military intelligence and began to develop it as a military intelligence collection tool. And it took a number of years to get it to the point where it was consistent enough to be employed to support military operations. But it remained a top secret technique until SciTech in 1989 took it public.
0: Huh. How many changes did you, you now run a private company called SciTech, and you train people. And I recall during all the early shows that we did, you said your training schedule was booked through, God, I don't remember, 1998 or something or another.
1: Yes.
0: Way ahead, so you couldn't take students.
1: We have only two more classes left. The tapes are a far more effective way of getting that information on the streets to the masses. Our next class is an interesting class. There are two it's a class of three, two neurosurgeons and a Kung Fu master in the same class.
0: Really?
1: Yes.
0: That's quite a combination.
1: Yes.
0: I thought the first example shown on your videotape of the young lady was quite remarkable. And it demonstrates how remote viewing works. And I just thought it was very well done. Anyway.
1: What we wanted to do was to show people right off the bat that what we do when we remote view. Do we stand on our head? Do we immerse ourselves in a sensory deprivation tank? Those kind of things. No, we don't do that. We sit at a table and go through the process that you saw on the video.
0: All right. And what I saw was I saw Ed Dames give two series of numbers to this young lady. And then she began putting on paper the images that she got as a result of those numbers. And I won't give it away, Ed, because I don't want to give away the tape. But she nailed, even as new as she was, she nailed the target. And we got to see what the target was. You'll have to watch the tape to see it all. But she did it. And I guess so. I guess it's absolutely real, and it's the end of secrets. Now you've let all. Now you're putting out. How many modules? You've got module one out. Module two is
1: two
0: about.
1: Two is
0: to come
1: out in September.
0: September. There will be a total of how many modules?
1: The module three will be an advanced module, and everything after that is a professional and technical series that are geared specifically to disciplines like forensics, archaeology, space science, medicine, those kinds of things.
0: Okay.
1: But the real meat of the home study course is the four tape set in module two that's out in September. This module one, that is on the street, is the introductory module, and it proves to people that this is real and easy to follow. But the techniques, I have to emphasize, they were top secret. And they should not have been, but they were.
0: Well, what kind of thought process did you go through before you decided to release these videotapes? I mean, it really is the end of secrets. And we were talking about this, I'm sure you heard it before the hour. Absolute truth may be very dangerous.
1: Well, we have a technical support site that's free to all the purchasers of the tape. That's our SciTech website. When people come in there, we answer their questions and provide tutorials for them. And I've been watching this site and interacting with the people over the last couple of weeks, and I've almost been sitting back and biting my fingernails. It's like, what have I done here? Yeah, I'm beginning to wonder, because this thing is growing much faster and more quickly than I had ever envisioned in terms of accuracy rates and the 100th monkey effect.
0: Yeah.
1: There's a real. I think that very soon a threshold number of people that have these skills is going to be reached, and then Katie bar the door. I don't know. Even I don't know what will happen.
0: So it's an experiment.
1: It's not an experiment for me, but it's an experiment for society.
0: That's what I mean.
1: Yes.
0: Yeah, a grand scale experiment.
1: It's a social experiment. It's a step in evolution. It's something we're going to reach a critical mass here, and then there truly will not. There will be a corpus of people who will be able to do this, and once they turn their attention en masse or as individuals to any specific topics or problems, they're going to have the answer in post-haste.
0: As a matter of curiosity, Ed, in the general population, how many natural psychics do you think there may be?
1: Well, a natural psychic, when I train a person in these techniques and methods, I notice that there's about 20% of the individuals, the trainees, if my trainees represent a cross-section of society, about...
0: Which I doubt they do.
1: I don't think they do either. Many of them are professionals, but there's about 20% of them that do have a natural ability. And what I've noticed, what natural means is a very balanced person, balanced intuitively, balanced physically, balanced emotionally, and balanced intellectually. When that kind of balance is there, you get really high performances out of people right off the bat.
0: In the general population, though, the figure, I bet you, is much lower, because naturals would gravitate toward you.
1: I'm not certain that's true, Art. I don't necessarily agree with that. I think that the interest level in these techniques and methods in technical remote viewing is so high. We've gotten so many thousands of people that have requested training, and they come from all walks of life, and people who were like myself, about as psychic as a rock, to individuals who do this for a living and are naturals. But that does not mean that they're consistent. They know they have the ability, but they lose the target once they turn their attention to a target, because they don't have the discipline structure that we teach on these tapes.
0: Well, I don't know, Ed. If I were a natural psychic, I've had one grand experience in my life, only one, but if I were a natural psychic and I were experiencing these things on and off, on and off, on and off, without control, I might be tempted to seek out somebody like yourself to find out what I've got and try to control it. And that is what you can do, isn't it?
1: That is essentially what we do, yes, those kinds of things. But we attract people from all walks of life who would like to believe they're psychic, some of whom are very naturally gifted and some who are not. And I think we do have a pretty good cross-section of society represented.
0: Okay, can you take somebody who is as psychic as a rock, your phrase, and train them to be as psychic as a good natural?
1: Yes, every time. As long as they're willing to sit down and go through the work, even if they're a skeptic, we can still do it because it's essentially a skill. This is a skill. If you think that you, for instance, to use an analogy, if you think you will never be able to ice skate or ski,
0: yes,
1: it doesn't matter what you think. With a good coach or a teacher or teaching methods, you're still going to be able to do that in spite of yourself. And that's what we do, because this is a skill and it's a natural type of a process that was discovered.
0: All right. The U.S. government stopped funding, they say, the remote viewing project. And when we come back, I want to ask you why they did that. In other words, if remote viewing is what Ed claims it to be, why would the government, in effect, give up on it? That'll be the question when we return.
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1: Good morning, everybody. I'm Art Bell. My guest is Ed Dames, SciTech's Major Ed Dames. 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Module 1 of the grand secret being dispersed worldwide is already out, and we'll tell you how to get more of Module 1, or order Module 2. I'm sure we'll get to that.
0: 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Tonight, an encore presentation of Coast to Coast AM from August 4th, 1997.

0: We are in the relatively innocuous portion of the show right now, and I'll give you a pre-warning right now. But probably in the next segment, the next hour, we're going to begin to get into some pretty rough stuff. So if you tend to be scared by predictions of future events, then you're going to want to tune out. And I'm giving you a good 22 minutes notice to tune out. Because there are some very disturbing things that you're going to hear, because we're going to ask Ed about some things that he's talked about in the past and some new information that tends to underscore what he said. And Ed, you've been a guest on this program, Ed, for about how long now, on and off for how long? How long has it been?
1: Yeah, I think it's been a year now.
0: At least a year, I think.
1: Mm-hmm.
0: Yeah. Before the bottom of the hour, Ed, I meant to ask you, of course, why the military discontinued remote viewing. If it is such a tremendous asset from an intelligence point of view, why would they discontinue it, and are you convinced they have?
1: I'm convinced they have, and actually it's far more effective now than it was then, because most of the bugs have been worked out of it, and it's just far more consistent now than it was in the military. It took it needed to become commercial to work. I think you find the same thing in the UFO arena too. It has to be taken out of the military environment to be usable. I've been involved in a number of black programs in my military career, some of them very, very deep and dark, and others not so deep and dark, but nevertheless clandestine covert operations and projects. This project, this remote viewing project, this unit that I was a part of, training and operations officer for, I have never been involved in a unit or an operation that was held with so much, that represented so much power and was so feared. It was coveted by certain people in political positions. It made the Army Chief of Staff for Intelligence so angry he refused to talk about it. It was feared. It was the antithesis of science to the military-industrial community. It was all those things, and for all those reasons, it was a hot potato, and it became a white elephant. So those are the reasons it was dropped.
0: So you scared them?
1: We scared people so badly, there were heart attacks just watching us work in the early days.
0: Really?
1: Mm-hmm. Just observing us, because the idea, colonels watching us, just the idea that we were doing what we were doing, producing information in that manner, was so scary to some people. It represented being close to the unknown, beyond just mystery, that I think it caused them to have heart attacks.
0: I should tell my audience, I don't know, it was maybe a half a year ago, you sent me your military record, and I've read the entire thing. There's no question about it. Major Dames was involved in exactly what he says he was, and probably more that was not in there. But your military record absolutely verifies what you were doing, Ed. And so here's a general question. This comes from Richard in California, and he's referring to these various Air Force explanations about Roswell. And now, today, the latest, greatest from the CIA of all people, talking about UFOs, saying in the 50s and 60s that about half the sightings could be attributed to the Blackbird, SR-71, and the U-2, and so they lied to the American public to protect these experimental black covert aircraft. Richard writes, the government could save us all an awful lot of time if they just tell us about the times that they actually told us the truth.
1: That can't be done that easily, Art. The reason is national security. And national security, at least these days. Many times, if we are dealing with a real UFO incident, UFOs are real, Many they're out there. Some of them are not produced in this era by humans.
0: UFOs are real. That's a non-trivial statement. When you say UFOs are real, sure they are. There's unidentified flying objects. I've seen a couple myself.
1: But I mean that coming from another place outside of this planet or another time, those are the ones I'm talking about.
0: Those
1: kinds. There are some out there that have been spotted, as we all know, as many of us know. And they're a horse of a different color. But if those kinds of sightings, if information about them was acquired, if technical information was acquired, the artifacts of, let's say, propulsion, microwave signatures, other types of footprints that these things have,
0: yes,
1: technologically speaking.
0: Yes.
1: The devices that the military-industrial community has are many times very classified, and their operating parameters, the parameters that collect information about these UFOs, those are very classified things. They cost a lot of money. And to be able to say that this particular species of device that you saw in the sky was not one of ours and was operating in the following modes, that would give away many of the operating parameters of our collection devices, and we don't want a potential enemy to know what we can do.
0: It certainly would. How long have we known that there really are others?
1: You know, there's not that statement anywhere. There are others. No one says others. The scientists that I have worked with, some of the best in the Skunk Works and other deep, dark projects, they're willing to accede that there is a UFO out there, something, that a piece of equipment that does not belong to us. But they're not willing to use the, that word, others or people. Once SciTech was supporting a large engineering endeavor. In our early days, we were looking at the propulsion systems that was used that on some of these so-called UFOs.
0: Can you tell us something about them?
1: Well, let me tell you first that the scientists that we worked with, when queried about, or when the question was posed, gee, do any of you guys wonder about who has sent this, or who's inside, or what the others are like? That question just, it was really almost irrelevant. The military-industrial community was very much interested in what made those toys work and not the who behind it. So SciTech left that those guys behind, and we went on to other things.
0: So you concentrated on the technical aspects, propulsion systems, that sort of thing?
1: In those days, about 10 years ago. We do other things now.
0: Can you give us any sense? I don't know what you're able to talk about and what you're not, so I just have to probe, do the best I can. What can you tell us about propulsion systems?
1: Well, several of the devices that we looked at that were alien in nature, that were from another world, let's say. Now, some devices were from another time, future humans. I've talked about this before, sending either robot vehicles back in time or piloted vehicles passing through time. And we've talked about this before. Many of these devices are, as you might guess, robotic in nature. It's almost like they are sentient machines. And I think the best way to do this, since SciTech has abandoned a lot of our very high visibility projects, is to probably ask you and your listeners to select for SciTech those kinds of events and so-called objects, things that sometimes present themselves as objects are not. They could just be lights or plasma balls.
0: Uh-huh.
1: Present those to SciTech. Let us work that and come back to you 2 weeks later and give you our results.
0: All right, a classic, Ed. A classic, of course, was Roswell. Now, I had as a guest on two occasions recently, I was very honored to have Colonel Philip J. Corso, who had a lot of very, very profound things to say about things he saw and did when he was in the military. And one of the things that struck me was that he said the alien bodies that were recovered virtually disintegrated very quickly, and there was not enough time, in his words, to examine them because of that. They virtually deteriorated before their eyes. And you had said about Roswell that somebody had gone back and cleaned it up and that the bodies had disappeared, and all of a sudden, boom, and he said...
1: Very high visibility project is to probably ask you and your listeners to select for SciTech those kinds of events and so-called objects, things that sometimes present themselves as objects are not. They could just be lights or plasma balls.
0: Uh-huh.
1: Present those to SciTech. Let us work that and come back to you 2 weeks later and give you our results.
0: All right, a classic, Ed. A classic, of course, was Roswell. Now, I had as a guest on two occasions recently, I was very honored to have Colonel Philip J. Corso, who had a lot of very, very profound things to say about things he saw and did when he was in the military. And one of the things that struck me was that he said the alien bodies that were recovered virtually disintegrated very quickly, and there was not enough time, in his words, to examine them because of that. They virtually deteriorated before their eyes. And you had said about

0: Philip J. Corso, who had a lot of very, very profound things to say about things he saw and did when he was in the military. And one of the things that struck me was that he said the alien bodies that were recovered virtually disintegrated very quickly, very quickly. And there was not enough time, in his words, to examine them because of that. They virtually deteriorated before their eyes. And you had said about Roswell that somebody had gone back and cleaned it up and that the bodies had disappeared. And all of a sudden, boom, when he said that, it clicked what you had said about Roswell.
1: Well, let's revisit that momentarily. It'll only take a couple of minutes. This is the SciTech stance on Roswell again. That was an orchestrated crash. It was designed to be a crash. There was a real crash with real aliens. The debris was really there on the floor, on the desert floor, as well as the bodies. But the very advanced race who orchestrated that particular drama then went back in time a number of hours after the event, and at our time, they went back in time and prevented the crash from happening. So there were two parallel timelines there. And when they prevented the crash from happening, all of a sudden, because it didn't happen anymore, the things, the physical artifacts, the physical debris disappeared. All the physicality of the event was gone. But because mind is outside of time, mind is really in the fifth dimension, time is a fourth dimension, mind is outside of space and time, the memory of the event was still in the minds of the people who touched the bodies, who touched the debris, loaded it onto trucks, drove the trucks to different places. But there was a lot of confusion all of a sudden because those things vaporized. They were no longer there. There's no physical evidence of that crash at all, and yet it was real. So these people will go to their graves, many of them already have, believing that they really touched that and that there really was a crash. And in fact, there was. There's no physical evidence.
0: Absolutely fascinating.
1: Time travel. 500 years ago, the Earth was flat. Let's not forget that.
0: Yes, it was.
1: Time travel is not that big a deal for advanced races out there. It isn't. And so we see this as a big conundrum. And 50 years after Roswell, which is one-tenth of the time from when the world was flat, come to think of it, it's still a conundrum. It's still a mystery to us all.
0: During your military...
1: Unless you're a remote viewer.
0: Okay. During your military time... Your remote viewers, the people you worked with, you were their training officer, targeting officer, is that correct?
1: That's correct.
0: These people occasionally bumped into things while you were targeting obvious military targets, intelligence targets of various sorts, hardware, enemies of the U.S., whatever. They would encounter other things, wouldn't they? Things that you didn't want them encountering.
1: One of the most common things was glowing objects. As you might guess, a lot of our targets were, let's say, foreign submarines. Submarine
0: okay.
1: boomers.
0: Sure.
1: Soviet boomers represented a big threat to this country.
0: Sure.
1: As you might imagine. So when operations research and systems analysis techniques or Monte Carlo theory or game theory could not pinpoint where a Soviet submarine was, and we needed to be able to do that to take them out using a nuclear weapon if we were go to war. At that time it wasn't technical remote viewing. Coordinate remote viewing was used to try to get a lock on these Soviet submarines. And what we were encountering in some of these instances were glowing objects, were photographs taken from satellites, of glowing objects above the water or above an actual boomer, Soviet sub. And these were, in fact, manned devices, and they were tallying the number of war

0: warheads and actually the location of all the nuclear warheads in the world,
1: wow,
0: point by point by point. We had to investigate what they were doing. And today, we're humans, but the humans were from about a number of decades ahead, moving back in time. Now, I know that's very difficult to believe. The kinds of methods that we use today are pretty precision. I had to tell a woman the other day that her husband was dead. Now, think about that. A disappearance, prominent person. Our techniques are good enough to be able to say with 100% likelihood that a person is dead, and to tell a grieving wife that. That's the same type of precision we use against Enigma. But Enigma are a lot more fun.
1: How, Ed, do you discern that an individual is no longer with us, beating heart, brain, all the rest of it? How do you discern that?
0: That's taught in the structure, and I don't want to get too technical. There's a number of things you have to learn about this structure and the way that we perceive individuals dead or alive, and it really has to be taught, Art. It's a taught skill, and I wouldn't be able to provide you with any context in a conversation about how we discern that. It's the way that we sketch the individual and the perceptions that we get from the individual, or the lack of perceptions that we get in terms of their emotions or lack of emotions. But that's just one aspect. We have a lot, it's a self-correcting process, technical remote viewing. We have a lot of double checks and cross checks built into the system.
1: Huh.
0: And this is all taught.
1: So in other words, you would not sense their being, you would not sense any emotions, you would not sense any activity, you'd sense a flat line, nothing would be there.
0: If we're looking at the present location of a person, and that person has already died, that's correct.
1: Whew, that's really eerie. That must be one of the more difficult, unpleasant parts of remote viewing. Remote viewing is not all pleasant by any means, is it?
0: I think it is very exciting, but those kinds of cases will cause many people to actually begin to cry. And they have to break away from their remote viewing session for a number of minutes and come back and restart. It's very similar. You're not really there. It's not like being there. You're picking up a person the way they exist as a pattern of information. So you're not. It's not really like being next to the person in an out-of-body experience.
1: Right.
0: It's very much like watching a documentary. Let's say a documentary about a Waco, something like that.
1: Okay, we've talked in the past about out-of-body experiences, and the plane that people travel in when they're out-of-body, is that the same plane that remote viewers use?
0: Negative. Absolutely not.
1: No.
0: It's a very, very different phenomenon. So one of the things that I had to do with our, and this is discussed in module two of our tapes, things I had to do with the National Security Council and others, is to place remote viewing in its proper place, as opposed to all of the other different types of phenomena that belong either in the occult or in the realm of the paranormal,
1: mm-hmm.
0: and say, this is a different animal. Don't put us in with these other things. Channeling, out of bodies, altered states, deja vu.
1: Completely different discipline.
0: Very, very. It is a skill.
1: All right, Ed. Hang tight. We'll be right back.
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1: What you're listening to, you can't get yet. This is Cusco from Apurimac 3, Return to Native America. And it is absolutely incredible. Anyway, top of the morning, my guest is Ed Dames, Sitex Ed Dames, and I'm now going to issue my warning. Some of the material that you're going to hear in the coming hour or hours is going to be very disturbing, and it will disturb a lot of people. There's no question about it. It always does. If it disturbs you, tune out. If you have children listening, tune out. And I sincerely mean that. There's no need for anybody to experience something that will disturb them. And there are many people who, frankly, are better off not knowing what is to come or what may be coming. It is the nature of that sort of material that lays directly ahead with Major Ed Dames. So, stay right there and we'll get to it.
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2: We've got Robert in Houston.
3: There's this lady that I've seen about 4 or 5 times in my lifetime. She's tall and skinny. She had on some tight blue jeans, some Indian moccasins. She had on a rainbow striped poncho and a little flop hat. I saw this woman when I was about 8 or 9. I saw her again. I was living in Dallas, Texas. I was on the bus and she was standing outside.
2: Did she look like she aged?
3: No. And here's the crazy thing. About 5 years ago, me and 2 of my brothers, we all went on a cruise to St. Thomas down at the very
2: top. Oh, no, don't tell me.
3: We got on one of these little jitney buses, and my brother, he said, see that lady over there? So we saw that lady in Jacksonville. Last November, my brother died. He had surgery. He had woke up. He was getting ready to eat his breakfast and everything. And he said, oh, he said, I got to get off the phone. He said, I got company. He said, you know the lady we saw down in St. Thomas? He said, she's sitting over there in the church. Let me talk to her. I'll call you back. 15 minutes later, my niece called back. He was dead.
2: He's dead. She was deaf. Great story.
0: Now we take you back to the night of August 4th, 1997, on Art Bell, Somewhere in Time.

0: There are many reasons you should be going to my website right now. One is you can jump over to the SciTech website, Ed Dame's website, and take a look and learn more about remote viewing. Another is a show we're going to have coming Wednesday regarding remarks made by one Cal Korf. You can hear those in real audio on the site. Another is there are new crop circles, the most remarkable, incredible, complicated, precise crop circles you've ever seen, and we have on our website exclusive distribution rights in the U.S. to the connectors photographs. So you go take a look at the new ones. They're absolutely staggering. And while you're up there, don't forget to jump over to the Rogue Market and do a little commodity trading. It's free and it's fun. It's a game, or it's not a game. You will find commodities listed like talk radio hosts, for example. That's how we found out about it. All right, again, some of what you're about to hear is going to be disturbing. There's no other way to put it. Once again, here is SciTech's Major Ed Ames. Ed, welcome back.
1: Thanks. You want me to put my Dr. Doom hat on now?
0: Dr. Doom hat, yeah. But before we do that, I guess, let's slide into it slowly. Have you ever remote viewed good old Area 51?
1: No. No, I haven't. And if there's a specific facility or the way to really do this precisely for... I think by December, enough people will be skilled to be able to really put together accurate pictures of...
0: what's up there.
1: Of what's there. But the way to do it is to grab a photo, a long shot, any shot whatsoever, and circle the particular facility or structure that you're interested in rather than attempting to get a generic description of the whole area.
0: Right.
1: Look at that facility, or take another photo and circle a moving object that's still framed and use that as a technical remote viewing target. That way you have chain of custody. You know specifically what your data is associated with, rather than attempting to look at everything at once and not knowing which structure your descriptions are connected with.
0: Mm-hmm.
1: That's the best way to do that.
0: Okay.
1: And if you would like for SciTech to do that without violating national security, we can do that for you and your listeners.
0: Well, why don't you go ahead and put that one on your list? I think a lot of people would like to know.
1: You have to.
0: But again, you know what, Ed? I'm actually a believer in national security, and I know damn well we've got a lot of things going on up there that are deep black projects, and we have a right to that. So, you know, that actually in a lot of ways provokes another question. I mean, you're turning loose something that is going to allow a lot of people, including, Ed, our enemies, to look at us and look at Area 51 or other secure areas. How about that aspect of it? Of course, I guess they've had their own projects going for some time, so I guess you're not really giving it away, are you?
1: No, the projects have not been as effective as SciTech technical remote viewing, but there won't be that many things that could be hidden that well, things of a catastrophic nature. I'm afraid that we really are facing the inevitability of more biological weapon attacks or possibly a nuclear weapon. And if this kind of skill is in the hands of many people, particularly our intelligence services, many of my trainees have been intelligence officers, then we're going to know where and what is going on in terms of somebody putting together a weapon of mass destruction, whether it's Supreme Mountain Truth or what.
0: Interesting you should bring that subject up. There's a substantial amount of rumor and some fact, apparently, behind what we've heard about what used to be the Soviet Union and several tactical nuclear weapons or nuclear weapons of some sort being either sold or stolen and coming into the hands of Iran or Iraq or some one of those nations. Do you know anything at all about that?
1: they got something better than the weapons themselves. They got the displaced Soviet nuclear engineers.
0: Yeah, that's true.
1: Mm-hmm. About 300 of them.
0: 300?
1: All displaced.
0: 300?
1: Mm-hmm.
0: Great.
1: Some went south, some went east, but they, guess what they do for a living now, but they don't do it at home. They, they're in warmer climes now.
0: Great.
1: It's a big problem.
0: Ed, James Randi. James Randi. Let's cover James Randi, because James Randi claims to have now well over $1 million in a fund to anybody who can prove the kind of thing that you do. And James Randi, I talked to James. I had two or three opportunities to speak with him. You said, I believe, that you contacted his organization to take up his challenge. Where is all that now?
1: It's nowhere. We want to do it on neutral turf. We don't want to do it on Randy's turf or on SciTech turf. We want a neutral party to do this. And we're willing to do that at any time. In fact, I essentially, as much as informed Mr. Randi, write down on a piece of paper the name of the target, a person, a place, a thing, or an event, and that piece of paper goes into a folder somewhere, and we will describe that particular target and get it right and relieve you of your $1 million.
0: Yeah, it'd be an easy million. Huh?
1: But I think that that organization, August as it is pretty much aware of our hit rates, and that may scare them a little bit.
0: Well, I will say this. A lot of the audience will not recall or wasn't part of the show then. I talked to James Randi about that, and his response to me by email was that he would write down a series of numbers and place them in his safe, and that you should relate to me those numbers. And I thought that a rather uncontrolled experiment. His safe didn't sound right to me. So I wrote back and I said, look, how about coming on the program and in public agreeing to the conditions of a test? To which he responded he would not do that, because at that point he had been offered a CNN series along with myself for the possibility of one. He felt that would spoil or dilute the possibility of that, and he just flat refused to come on the air, and to this day refuses to come on the air with you to set up the conditions of a test. So I thought we'd relate this and throw out the challenge once again, James. There it is. All you've got to do is come on a short amount of time along with Ed, and we will set up the conditions for a test, and Ed will have $1 million.
1: That would be a lot of fun for us, and it would be as well as lucrative. But one thing I must mention is with regard to numbers, technical remote viewing cannot discern numbers. It's one of our limitations, nor can we discern the spoken word. We can extract all the ideas that are associated with a person talking, but we cannot discern the words themselves.
0: All right, let's say he did this then. I'm fishing here, but say he took a picture of the Eiffel Tower and put it in a safe with a third party that you both agreed to. Would that be the
1: best? That's perfect. That's what we do. In fact, we teach our beginning students to do that kind of thing in the tapes. So it's pretty easy for us to do that.
0: Well, it seems to me that would meet the criterion that he has established for the taking of the million plus. So, Randi, if you're out there you go, bud. The gauntlet is down. It's up to you. And so there it is. Listen, there are a lot of things going on in the world right now, Ed, that are very, very worrisome. As you point out, some of the other remote viewers have called you in the past Dr. Doom. How did you get that title?
1: I actually got the title, that appellation, before I was training officer in the remote viewing unit. I was a targeting officer at very high levels of intelligence at the Office of Secretary of Defense, where I selected particular targets and engineered intelligence collections operations against them. I used the nascent remote viewing program to help break the back of the Soviet biochemical warfare program. We used it to get clues or cues to cross-cue other intelligence systems to be able to discern what facilities were actually producing specific toxic agents, those kinds of things. So when I walked into the old executive office building and in the White House to brief, I brought those kinds of results with me, and they were very unsavory all the time. I wasn't just talking about megatonnage and throw weights of missiles and MIRVs. I was talking about the various ways that you can kill a person using biological warfare. I was a biological warfare officer. And those were really, really unsavory. And some of the staff officers in the White House were very squeamish, and they gave me that name, Dr. Doom.
0: Dr. Doom. And here I thought it was the civilian work you've done and that work you've done on my program that got you that, but not so, huh?
1: No.
0: All right. I could sit here and tick off the present environmental problems that we have that are beginning to mount in an incredible way. I mean, in the Antarctic, we have simple-celled microorganisms now beginning to show genetic changes, really incredibly dangerous because of the ultraviolet. We have children in Australia required to wear hats every single day. We have a new little organism off the East Coast, which began in the estuaries of North Carolina called Fusteria, which has now spread to the oceans, and literally millions and millions of fish, and this is not an exaggeration, crabs, other sea creatures are showing these lesions, bleeding open sores. It's spreading up and down the East Coast. It's real. Right now, the officials in North Carolina and elsewhere don't want to talk about it, of course, because it would affect tourism. But we have had good scientific proof that this is going on. Frogs with as many as 11 legs from here to Japan, to Canada, on and on and on and on. The ice caps are beginning to melt and crack. Things are going on. There's absolutely no question about it, Ed. Where is this going?
1: It's ecocide, Art, and you don't need technical remote viewing any longer to predict what's going to happen. It's easy to discern using the science and the reports that are out there. The biosphere is collapsing. It's very predictable without remote viewing. What you need remote viewing for is to survive. Indicators and warning, it's too late for that. We already have the indicators and warning.
0: A year ago, you told me this was coming, and you told me the various signs were coming, and sure as hell, they're here now.
1: By this time next year, we will be in the midst of a global economic collapse that will be facilitated by just this type of thing, by weather and disease, and I stand by that.
0: All right. On a previous program, you mentioned that there was something that came from Comet Hale-Bopp that was a cylinder, I believe a cylinder or a cylindrical object, that
1: we call an artificial component that detached. Uh-huh.
0: That detached and was headed toward Earth. Can you tell us any, and that had in it a plant pathogen?
1: It has something that is either a plant pathogen. It looks like it's organic. It's either a carrier, an inducer, or a producer, or a facilitator for what will become a plant pathogen. We are tracking its position, and it's about 5 to 7 months out. It detached from the comet as a package, a special delivery package, if you will, and it is en route now, and we're keeping tabs on it.
0: So you also said it would probably begin to affect Africa first.
1: We think it will actually come in the Earth's atmosphere over Africa first.
0: Over Africa. Mm-hmm. So you stand by all of that.
1: That's correct.
0: And that will then begin to kill plant life, green plant life. Is that correct? Eventually spreading worldwide?
1: We're not sure. I'm not sure. I it looks like it's the consequences are pretty serious. But we're not sure if it's the ozone degradation
0: uh-huh.
1: or the plant pathogen or a combination of both that does such widespread damage.
0: However, the effects, the damage, that's not a question. You're sure of that?
1: Yes, we're sure of that. As incredible as that seems, but what can you say? We double-check and triple-check our work, and we stand by it.
0: All right. We'll be right back, Ed. Stay right where you are. Ed Dames is my guest. I'm Art Bell.
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3: Looking for a soul to steal. He was in a bind because he was way behind. He was willing to make a deal. When he came across this young man sawing on a fiddle and playing it hot, and the devil jumped up on a hickory stump and said, "Boy, let me tell you what. I guess you didn't know it, but I'm a fiddle player too. And if you care to take a dare, I'll make a bet with you. Now, you play pretty good fiddle, boy, but give the devil his due. I bet a fiddle of gold against your soul, because I think I'm better than you." The boy said, "My name's Johnny, and it might be a sin, but I'll take your bet. You're going to regret, because I'm the

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1: Good morning. My guest is Major Ed Dames, SciTech's Ed Dames. Again, I warn you, this is disturbing material. There's no question about it. If it disturbs you, tune out. If there are children in the room, tune out or get them out of the room. One. Back to Ed in a moment.
0: Now we take you back to the night of August 4th, 1997, on Art Bell, Somewhere in Time.

0: here's a fact from Daryl, and I agree. Art, I always listen very carefully to this man. I, too, have reviewed his credentials carefully, and indeed they and he are impressive. In my opinion, he is a professional all the way. He is and always will be a member of the intelligence community. I say this with admiration and respect. I further believe what he does say about any classified subjects are things that he is permitted to say. He is not telling tales out of school. He knows what the consequences are for himself and those he cares about if he does not. He is also loyal. Therefore, what he says and does not say is extremely revealing. This is why I listen very carefully to him for content and attended emotional expression, and that is why I have appreciated transcripts of these interviews that you have provided in the past. Ed Dames is a no-nonsense kind of guy. If anyone doubts this, I suggest they look at his history. He is the genuine article. That's Daryl in Los Angeles. And I agree with that, Ed. You know, a lot of people twist or mishear what you say and will send me faxes later. That's a big problem. No matter how carefully you say something, they take it out of context and come raging back at you, shouting fraud or something, because they didn't quite hear what you said correctly.
1: And the vultures are always hovering.
0: Always hovering. There's no doubt about it. Ed, any idea, just turning on subjects for a moment, we'll come back to your doom hat. There was a big occurrence in March in Phoenix, Arizona. This has been the subject of much consternation and talk for a long time now. The lights over Phoenix, or whatever the hell it was over Phoenix. Is this something you could turn your attention to, or do you know anything at all about it?
1: Piece of cake.
0: Really?
1: There's probably a photograph on your website, and we could use that and target that. Would you like us to do that?
0: I would like that a lot.
1: Okay, so we're going to take a specific photo of this event. And we're going to take a look at that.
0: All right.
1: All right.
0: What can you tell us about Earth-changing events? Mazarat this morning is predicted to be in full eruption shortly. They're talking debris is raining down on residents of the town of Salem in Mazarat. It's very serious. And it looks like a full-blown eruption is coming. They're preparing to evacuate the entire island. Now, Mazarat is but one. What's coming Earth change-wise? What do you see?
1: Art, I think we've covered this pretty much in previous shows. Nothing comes even close to the collapse of the ozone layer. Nothing in terms of its consequences to life on the planet.
0: All right. Everybody's going to want to know then if that is the big one, and it is. And I know that SciTech actually at some point stopped work on nearly every other project you were doing for a long, long time and went to work on this, didn't you?
1: Yes, we did.
0: Are you yet able to see past it to know? I mean, you've talked of men actually having to go underground, live underground. Come out at night only, growing crops in a new and special way, mm-hmm. and so forth and so on. Can you yet see past this time to when a new dawn arrives?
1: We can. In fact, we're dealing with that in Project Starman. And other than Starman and our technical support teaching the public these skills, we have dropped almost all of our other projects except for spot reports on this artificial component that detached from Hale Bopp. That's why I just said that frees us up to look at these kinds of things like the March event in Phoenix.
0: Project Starman, let me see how far I can push you on that one. We talked about it earlier, and you said this is something I really can't talk about. How much?
1: Starman is SciTech's capstone project. All that we have done in the past since 1989, when I founded the company, has really very much led in two directions, to educating the public, to providing the public with the same tools that we use, that I use,
0: right.
1: And Project Starman. Project Starman involves contact with another race. And
0: this
1: has been a proprietary project for a long time, and I've decided to talk about it tonight. And even some of my employees have not heard what I'm going to say tonight. So it's going to be new information, and it's extremely interesting.
0: Well, tell us as much as you can.
1: Well,
0: when did it begin?
1: It really began in about 1992, when I realized that we could use technical remote viewing to discern the methods and devices that would be required to attract another race and to initiate contact, perhaps. And so we began to use our tools to investigate this. Well, let me back up for a moment. This began as what we call a topical search. All ideas and things exist as a pattern of information in the collective unconscious. And this collective unconscious is fed or exists as a field that surrounds all humanoid life, not just us here on Earth.
0: Hmm.
1: And so we're able to go into that and look to see, and to make a long story short, we can discern what other races use to communicate amongst themselves and how contact is initiated from race to race. And that's what we did in Starman. I'm going to talk about that specifically.
0: Did you see the movie Contact?
1: I did. I thought it was superb. And,
0: so did I.
1: And I liked it very much. Jodie Foster's performance was outstanding. There's a couple of errors in that movie. Some very, very interesting errors. Carl Sagan, to whom the movie was dedicated, just one of the last papers that he co-authored before his death was a paper called Scintillation-Induced Intermittency in SETI. And I'd like to talk about that paper.
0: Explain the term first.
1: I will. The problem that is inherent in that movie is inherent in the SETI program. The SETI program is now actually stupid. It's a stupid thing to do. Radio waves are not the way that to affect communication from star to star.
0: They travel at below the speed of light, right?
1: It's not just that, but they're subject to scintillation, to fading. You're a ham radio operator, so you're patently familiar with the effect.
0: Sure.
1: That microwave radiation fades in and out. And Carl Sagan, when he co-authored this paper, he realized that this is a great problem, that you could have a signal that's here one moment and gone the next, and never realize that might be a steady extraterrestrial intelligence signal.
0: Interesting you should mention that, because I believe, Ed, that it is absolutely correct that SETI has detected, I don't know, two or three dozen signals at various times that it thought might have been of a not natural origin, but they were unable to hold on to them, and that's a fact.
1: Yes, a very advanced race will probably not use microwave radiation to communicate for technical reasons that I won't go into tonight. But suffice it to say that the way we arrived at the right way to do it was via technical remote viewing. We actually looked at what would be the proper beacon or signal to gain contact, and that was a laser. There's an aspect of the SETI program that looks at the visual spectrum.
0: Sure.
1: It's called OSETI, optical SETI.
0: Sure.
1: And it's a bastard child of the SETI program. SETI is a big, has a vested interest and is almost wedded to the idea of radio signals. And that's not the way to transmit lots of information across intergalactic distances.
0: Well, I think they have been pretty well stuck in the 2 gigahertz to 4 gigahertz range. Generally, it's thought around 2.1 gigs, somewhere in there, I forget, where they thought it would be the most logical frequency that could be heard from another distant galaxy or whatever, planet.
1: but it's not logical at all. And we're going to have to get smarter in order to have contact, because who wants to communicate with a race that's dumb? And the SETI program, the way it is exists now, if it keeps on looking in the radio band, that's a dumb thing to do. So essentially, what we did in SciTech was to look over the years at what was being used as beacons out there. And
0: right.
1: What's being used are lasers.
0: Lasers.
1: Lasers.
0: The optical lasers.
1: Optical laser. If you pulse a laser, you're getting something that flashes brighter than the very star system that it comes from in many ways. And that can be seen. It can be detected particularly easy by instruments because you don't have the scintillation problem. It's a straight shot line of sight.
0: Do we want contact? That's a very good question. The beings that you're talking about now that we would contact would be probably a very good possibility. They would be very much advanced beyond us. And in the movie Contact, I believe if you had one question you could ask another race, what would it be? And I think that Jodie Foster's answer was how they managed to make it past the self-destructive phase that we are in right now.
1: I think a good question to ask would be, who are we? That would be a good question also. Arthur C. Clarke, by the way, is really a firm believer that that we're in using lasers to communicate, and that is probably the way that advanced races, at least in the intermediate stages of evolution, are communicating. There are ways to bypass space-time, but let's stick with the laser idea right here. What SciTech is doing is something very revolutionary. We are building a facility. We're actually going to transmit a signal, a laser signal.
0: Wow, really?
1: Yes, we're doing that. And we know where to point the laser, and we know who we're pointing it at. And it is not in another star system.
0: Wow.
1: Yes. So that's what we're doing in-house.
0: It's not another star system.
1: No. It's another planet. So it takes a very, very minimal amount of power to do that. But it's a way to attract attention. And it's a way to convince another race that we finally figured it out, that we know they're there, and we know how to communicate effectively with them. So this signal beacon is what we're building. And
0: so,
1: it's the most exciting thing that I've ever dealt with, except for technical remote viewing.
0: You're saying that there is life in our system.
1: There is, let's call it a transient race, not indigenous to that particular planet.
0: Nevertheless, present there.
1: That's correct. Humanoid.
0: When do you expect to complete construction of this facility?
1: The end of next year. And it won't be in Beverly Hills.
0: You have told us in the past that you plan to leave Beverly Hills. And I take it you're referring to that trip?
1: Polynesia.
0: Polynesia, aha. Finally he pins it down for us a little bit. Polynesia, huh? Well, now I want to go.
1: We start transitioning into that site, that operational site, in the spring. Actually.
0: All right. Let me cut through it all here. You have released Module 1 of the technical remote viewing modules, the tapes.
1: And we're FedExing that, by the way.
0: FedExing, and I take it you've moved to FedExing. Were you using UPS?
1: Yes, we were until this morning.
0: Until this morning, yeah. Is this a way for you to finance your move, your project, everything that's coming ahead for you? I mean, is that one of the motivations in the release of this tape? Is that fair to ask?
1: It's not the motivation, but it is being used to finance that site, yes. We'd rather do that than we have a lot of people who want to be patron saints and want to support us financially, but we've decided to go it on our own to maintain control. The last time I was involved in a SETI-type program,
0: yes.
1: I was not. It was a proprietary contract, and I was not allowed to talk about it, and I never want that to happen again. I might as well be back in the intelligence community.
0: Let me ask this, Ed. Why do we want contact?
1: I'm doing it. It was a decision that I made, Art. It was a private citizen who made the decision. And that's why I don't know what else to say about it.
0: Well, I understand that you've made that decision. What I'm asking is, why? What led you to that decision? In other words, why do we want to communicate with others?
1: As far as I'm concerned, my end game, although this is my capstone project, my end game is membership for our children into this federation. There's lots of folks out there, and we're sort of alone, and there's no need to be anymore. We just need to get smarter and gain entry into this federation that does exist.
0: You know, once again, referring to that movie, because it struck me so profoundly, they said it again and again, there's so much space out there, so many planets, so many suns, more than we can count. If we are alone, what a waste of space. So I really don't think we're alone. It's only a matter of how we initiate contact, and you think you've got the key.
1: We used the tool that was developed by your tax dollars to, instead of looking at foreign weapons programs like we used to do, we looked at this. And that was my decision, and I'm very happy with that decision. And it involves a laser. Piggybacked off of a telescope, I might add.
0: Technical remote viewing is what told you where you were going to try to initiate contact?
1: It gave us the means, the modulation, and the intensity and the wavelength. It gave us the description of whom we would be communicating with or shining this beacon at, throwing the signal at, and where they are. It gave us all of that.
0: Indeed, lasers may be modulated in nearly any way. Frequency-wise, there are all kinds of technical specifications regarding a pulse laser. There's no question about that. And all of that was discerned by TRV.
1: Yes. So it's essentially the same kinds of things we did, except this time we turned our attention towards contact. Pretty exciting, I think. It's the most exciting thing that I've ever been involved in.
0: It's very exciting. How many people will be involved with you in the project in Polynesia? Can you say that?
1: Probably less than 12 on-site.
0: God, what an exciting project.
1: Yes, I think so. It's an understatement.
0: Are there dangers inherent in what you're trying to do? In other words, can you be certain, has TRV told you that anything about these beings, anything about them at all, that would make you feel comfortable in that contact, or will there be some unsure part of it?
1: We know two things. We know that they have robots. For all intents and purposes, robots and robot vehicles, and we know that they are angry.
0: Oh. Angry?
1: Yes. They are the ones that I have talked about before that will be here with us after this stuff hits the fan and the air clears. Another race will be here. This is the self-same race.
0: So they know what's happening to us.
1: That's correct. And this is their... This is going to be a home that they will live in also, and they're watching us destroy or help destroy this home.
0: One of the things, the most remarkable things I've ever seen in my whole life, Ed, are the crop circle formations that we're beginning to get this year. They are just absolutely astounding. And I don't know if you've done any work with them or they have any meaning or relationship to what we're talking about right now, but when we come back, I want to ask you about them. And so we shall do that. And, yes, we will get the phone lines open. My guest is SciTech's Major Ed Dames. I'm Art Bell, and the warning continues. Disturbing, interesting, fascinating information. If it bothers you, tune out. If not, stand by, because we'll be right back.
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2: Is it all true? What do you think? Listening to the incredible. Do you buy what Ed says? You think it could be true? Do you believe that remote viewing is so? A real discipline that really works? Well, keep listening.

0: Because we really don't know it all, do we? We'll get back to Ed Ames in a moment. And yes, phones coming up.
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1: We've got Robert in Houston.
3: There's this lady that I've seen about 4 or 5 times in my lifetime. She's tall and skinny. She had on some tight blue jeans, some Indian moccasins. She had on a rainbow striped poncho and a flop hat. I saw this woman when I was about 8 or 9. I saw her again. I was living in Dallas, Texas. I was on the bus and she was standing outside.
1: Did she look like she aged?
3: No. And here's the crazy thing. About 5 years ago, me and 2 of my brothers, we all went on a cruise to St. Thomas down at the very
1: top. Oh, no, don't tell me.
3: We got on one of these little jitney buses, and my brother, he said, see that lady over there? So we saw that lady in Jacksonville. Last November, my brother died. He had surgery. He had woke up. He was getting ready to eat his breakfast and everything. And he said, oh, he said, I got to get off the phone. He said, I got company. He said, you know the lady we saw down there in St. Thomas? He said, she's sitting over there in the chair. So let me talk to her, and I'll call you back. 15 minutes later, my niece called back. He was dead.
1: He's dead. She was dead. Great story.
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0: probably we will begin calls at the bottom of the hour. I want to ask Ed, though, about crop circles. Ed, I don't know if it's anything that you have investigated, but each year the crop circles are becoming more in their number and more complicated in their construction. They're absolutely remarkable, as a matter of fact, and I wonder if you have anything to offer with regard to what they might be.
1: How could we not have looked at that?
0: Yeah, that's what I thought.
1: There are time registration stamps.
0: Time registration stamps.
1: If you're interested, if you possess the ability, a capability to move in time, and you're interested in returning to the same point in time again and again, or to directing someone else there.
0: Uh-huh.
1: If you're traveling in time, you need an apparatus to measure where you are in a general way. And one of the ways that other races do that, and that we will do in the future, is to lock on to extragalactic or intergalactic time standards, very large pulsars or quasars, whose signals are predictably changing or degrading over millennia or eons of time. So you know when you come to a stop, generally where you are.
0: A pulsar, for example, would be a wonderful time standard.
1: Mm-hmm.
0: A pulsar or a quasar. Yeah.
1: But you need to know where you are locally. That's good enough to get you within a ballpark of, maybe 20 or 30 years.
0: Uh-huh.
1: Okay?
0: Right.
1: Nominally. But you don't know what day it is. And so a really good way to know what day it is to take a little tool about a half a meter in diameter. It looks like a blue sphere to us.
0: Uh-huh.
1: And to send down there, and in a way that if we'd like to get into it, we could talk about, have it create a very unique mark and embed that mark in short-lived, perishable medium. A fresh crop circle on that particular day and time, point in time, again and again, or to directing someone else there.
0: Uh-huh.
1: If you're traveling in time, you need an apparatus to measure where you are in a general way. And one of the ways that other races do that, and that we will do in the future, is to lock on to extragalactic or intergalactic time standards, very large pulsars or quasars, whose signals are predictably changing or degrading over millennia or eons of time. So you know when you come to a stop, generally where you are.
0: A pulsar, for example, would be a wonderful time standard.
1: Mm-hmm.
0: No question about it. A pulsar or a quasar. Yeah.
1: But you need to know where you are locally. That's good enough to get you within a ballpark of, maybe 20 or 30 years.
0: Uh-huh.
1: Okay?
0: Right.
1: Nominally. But you don't know what day it is. And so a really good way to know what day it is to take a little tool about a half a meter in diameter. It looks like a blue sphere to us.
0: Uh-huh.
1: And to send down there, and in a way that if we'd like to get into it, we could talk about, have it create a very unique mark and embed that mark

0: Now, pulsar, for example, would be a wonderful time standard.
1: Mm-hmm.
0: No question
1: pulsar
0: about
1: or
0: it.
1: Quasar.
0: Yeah.
1: But you need to know where you are locally. That's good enough to get you within a ballpark of, maybe 20 or 30 years.
0: Uh-huh.
1: Okay?
0: Right.
1: Nominally. But you don't know what day it is. And so a really good way to know what day it is to take a little tool about a half a meter in diameter. It looks like a blue sphere to us.
0: Uh-huh.
1: And to send down there, and in a way that if we'd like to get into it, we could talk about, have it create a very unique mark in purposeful, and embed that mark in short-lived, perishable medium. A fresh crop circle on that particular day and time is registered to that day. The geometry and the location of the crop circle is registered in a central registry. So that others, or yourself, that go back in time and want to find a specific day, look for the crop circle that was registered on that day in that area. So
0: huh.
1: You know where you are along a Z-axis, along the fourth dimensional axis.
0: All right. If that is the case, what is suggested by the fact that there are now more and more of them?
1: The marks are made in sort of geographic belts which serve as benchmark regions for essentially global cultural change. And the reason you're seeing more of them is because something that there's, in terms of a trajectory, let's look at cultural trajectories,
0: uh-huh.
1: The velocity of change in a culture. The velocity is picking up at this point. Our culture is changing more rapidly.
0: Quickening.
1: Well, you might, I guess we could say that. Why, if it walks like a duck, et cetera.
0: Yeah.
1: And so you're going to have many more visitors, so to speak, in this era than before, because it's very interesting times. So things moving from the future back and from the past to the future, needing to know where they are so they don't overshoot this particular era.
0: I think I've got it. Here's the facts. Dear Art, CIA announces that one half of the UFOs reported in the 50s and 60s were really U-2s or Blackbirds biplanes. Their reports stated these planes operated heights of 10 to 15 miles. Apparently, CIA agents are aliens that can see better than any human. No human can detect aircraft the size of these types or spy planes at 10 miles altitude, let alone 15. The fingers they're pointing, they're putting in the collapsing dam of secrecy are a special sign language for them with comments such as these. They are pulling the secrecy dam down themselves, and perhaps this is the real story. Do you believe they're doing that? Ed, in other words, how much do you think they know?
1: Well, just on a factual note, we know that you can see, obviously, an aircraft at 10 or 15 miles high. The sun's shining off of it, or it's cold up there, and it's producing a contrail. So what they're doing now, I think they're just under a lot of pressure from a lot of political types to come up, with some answers. But you're not going to be able to get contemporary intelligence, because the intelligence that's gleaned that might register a real UFO, not from around here, is gleaned from devices that are very secret.
0: Hmm.
1: And I've said this before. So it's just not going to happen.
0: Here's a UPI story you might be interested in. Just cleared. Ground has just been broken for a $1.2 billion facility that is going to house the world's largest laser. The 192-beam laser is going to be built at the Department of Energy's Lawrence Livermore National Labs in Northern California. The National Ignition Facility is a centerpiece of the Stockpile Stewardship and Management Program to maintain the U.S. nuclear arsenal without nuclear testing. So we're building a gigantic laser. Any idea what we might be doing with that?
1: That's to simulate and to design improved nuclear weapons. That has nothing to do with firing into space. It's firing
0: okay.
1: Beyond itself.
0: All right, so not related.
1: Not to a SETI, no.
0: Okay. Somebody with a question. Can or will you, Ed, tell us who and or what is initiating this Earth, quote, clean up or clean out process, end quote, as per the cylinder, and for what reasons?
1: I don't have that information.

0: we really haven't focused upon it, and I guess we'll leave that for others to do.
1: Okay. Speaking of that, I really do need to give you an opportunity. There are two things I want to say. One, for those, there are still some out there who have ordered Module 1 of your TRV tapes and have not received them. So for those people, and for people who would like to order Module 1, and I presume you can still order Module 1, correct?
0: That's correct.
1: Why don't you give us a number or a contact or something or another so people can inquire? How do they do that, Ed?
0: For people who have not received the tape that they ordered and paid for, and there are a few of those out there,
1: right,
0: then they should call our headquarters at area code 310-657-9829.
1: And all they've got to do is produce the...
0: That's correct.
1: The proof of purchase.
0: Mm-hmm. And for people who wish to purchase Module 1, do you want that 800 number?
1: Yeah. How long, let me ask you this, Ed, from the time somebody now orders, it's fair to ask because of the difficulty in the past, when, let's say I order today, when will I anticipate getting the tape?
0: It was 5 business days as of yesterday. But now that FedEx has picked up our orders and they're, of course, weighted down by picking up UPS problems, I'm not actually sure. All I know is that it was 5 business days until this morning. Now FedEx has our orders. We pay more for that. And that's all I can tell you. So we're probably looking at maybe a week to a week and a half at this juncture.
1: All right. 1-800-556-0391. And all you can get right now to be shipped immediately is Module 1. Module 2 is coming, you said, in September.
0: I don't want people really to have Module 2 in their hands until they master Module 1. The basic skills need to be mastered first until you move on to the real meat. And the basic skills are fun, they're exciting, and then the tape itself is very, very... informative. It's an adventure. But you need to master those basic skills and do the work before you have two in your hands.
1: And you're really not still positive, are you, the net effect of having this many people with that kind of ability?
0: I'm watching some interesting things happen in people that are in our web, on our website and in our chat rooms. They're forming groups of their own. And beginning to look at certain classes of targets, even in the beginning stages. And I'm wondering where this is going in the future. But it's going to be quite a powerful thing. I know that.
1: Well, I can tell you this, and again, I'll tell the audience, I have Ed's Module 1, and it is one of the best produced tapes I've ever seen. The production values in it are absolutely superb. They really are, folks, superb. Now, that's from me. Ed... a lot of people say, well, he's blowing out TRV, and he's going to take the money and run to the Pacific somewhere, which actually is exactly what you're going to do, right?
0: Well, it cost a lot of money to produce that tape, as you might guess, Art. And,
1: I'm sure. I'm sure. In other words, you're just being straight with people. People make that charge, and I don't see what's wrong with it. In other words, you're financing this project. You're leaving for a very specific reason. You've told us all why you're leaving, where you're going, and now even what you're going to be doing. So I see no, nothing at all in the world wrong with what you're doing. And I guess that would answer people who say you're going to take the money and run. So what? That's, I guess, what the whole idea is here. And to allow people to have this... What is it, Ed? Is it it's a talent, or it's an ability, or it's a discipline?
0: I call it an ability. It's a talent. You're born with the potential, but it is an ability. And SciTech's not going anywhere now that we're always in cyberspace. My vice president and employees right now are in one of our chat rooms or two of our chat rooms providing technical support as we speak to people who have purchased Module 1. And that's the way it will always be. I'm in that site at least twice a day answering very technical questions, and all those answers are up on bulletin boards. So
1: and you can be in that site from Polynesia or Australia or anywhere else you want to choose, I suppose.
0: That's correct, and we know that.
1: When would you expect matters with respect to the ozone changes? That seems to be the main focus. When would you expect matters to begin to get seriously dicey?
0: 1999.
1: In other words, the beginning of a real social, agricultural disruption.
0: That's not just the beginning. We're into it in 99. The beginning is generally late 98 in a number of different countries, particularly the lesser developed nations, particularly Africa. There's a couple of topical searches that I want to talk about also along the Father Malachi Martin territory.
1: Yes.
0: And but those are a little bit heavy duty, and I want to tell you what I mean by a topical search. When we as technical remote viewers search the collective unconscious, it's very similar to a library search or an internet search. We're going for a book. We need a name of a target name.
1: Right.
0: Names are concepts that are reflective of ideas. Ideas have a reality all their own. And think of those ideas as the name of a book. You have to know how to use the library in a very methodical, systematic way is the way we use it in technical remote viewing.
1: All right, well, a good example is, a lot of people that aren't on the internet won't know, right?
0: Names are concepts that are reflective of ideas. Ideas have a reality all their own. And think of those ideas as the name of a book. You have to know how to use the library in a very methodical, systematic way is the way we use it in technical remote viewing.
1: All right, well, a good example is, a lot of people that aren't on the internet won't know, the Chicago Sun-Times on Sunday wrote a big article about me, and I wanted to find it. So I went to a search engine called Yahoo, and I entered Chicago Sun-Times. It then returned to me about 20 hits in order of percentage of likely agreement with what I was asking. And, of course, I immediately found the Chicago Sun-Times. But that's how it works on the Internet. You're saying that's how TRV works in a way.
0: Correct. So if I were to, suppose I were to choose you as a target, Art Bell. If that were merely what I went into with as a search term, I would not know where I was in time. I would have you at some point in time and be downloading information, probably in present time.
1: Uh-huh.
0: If I qualified that search with present time or present location, that's where I would be, downloading information about your present location. If I qualified it with Art Bell and I looked at the most significant event in your life, that's where I would be.
1: Or could you look at Art Bell 1999
0: no.
1: or 2000?
0: No.
1: No?
0: No, because calendrical time has no meaning in the collective unconscious. Think of time as the fourth dimension. Mind, where we operate from, is in the fifth dimension.
1: Okay, I've got you. Could you then look at a period of time where there was a benchmark event, let's say in the coming problems we're going to have with the ozone, and look at a benchmark point and then reference Art Bell?
0: Yes. What we do is, if we're looking in the past, we bracket our target with benchmark events. If we're looking into the future, we download milestones, very key events, and so we know when we hit that milestone what the next milestone will be.
1: I think I've got it. All right. Then let us touch on matters relating to Father Malachi Martin when we come back, and we will be back shortly, and then we will go to the phones.
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1: Good morning, everybody. I'm Art Bell. My guest tonight is Ed Dames, Major Ed Dames of SciTech. Remote viewing. If you don't know what remote viewing is, stay tuned, and we'll try and roll over the basics if we get an opportunity once again. I'm presuming most of you out there generally know what we're talking about or have a pretty good hint. In a moment, I've got kind of a surprise coming up for Ed, so stay tuned.
0: Now we take you back to the night of August 4th, 1997, on Art Bell, Somewhere in Time.

0: My guest is Ed Dames, and he is not expecting the following. I just got this fax minutes ago. Let's see, when did it clear? 1:19, I guess it cleared my machine. Dear Art, we are SciTech graduates who completed training under Ed Dames in January of this year. There is no question that Ed is scrupulously honest, sincere, and very caring. Remote viewing works and is important to the next generation's well-being. We've been out of communication with Ed for too long due to the quickening. Please tell him that he will soon receive an explanation by fax on his line. Unfortunately, we were unaware of Ed being your guest tonight, so we were at the movie Contact. Oh, you saw Contact, too, and I agree it is excellent. We will be ordering a tape of tonight's program. And this is from Richard and Charles, and I will not give their last names, but they can if they want to. I think they're on the phone. Richard and Charles, are you there?
1: Yes.
0: All right. I've never done this before. You two graduated from SciTech?
1: We did indeed in January, the end of January.
0: Well, you're a rare breed. Not too many people have actually gone through the course, you know, physically gone through the course. So
1: it was a privilege to meet Ed and to train under him.
0: Agree. So this fax, then, is accurate. In other words, you've gone through the whole thing. It's real?
1: It's very real. And I did also view the Hale-Bopp companion or the tube coming off of Hale-Bopp, and it's coming down in Africa in the spring of next year.
0: Ed, you're on the line with him now. These are two of your graduates.
2: Richard, it's good to hear your voice.
1: It's been too long, Ed.
2: This is a father-son team, by the way.
0: A father-son team?
2: Mm-hmm. Our first father-son team.
0: Really? How old is the son?
3: 32.
0: 32, huh?
3: Yes.
0: What made you guys decide to go and take such an extensive course?
1: When I first heard Ed on your program, I knew this is what we had to do. You didn't give any contact information, so I had to track him down, and it was not easy, but I did it.
0: Yeah, Ed is not easy to track down, that's
1: no,
0: true.
1: But I was able to track him down, and I knew that the opportunity was fleeting, so I knew I had to act quickly.
0: And is there any question in your mind that this is real?
3: Not mine.
1: No question in my mind either.
0: No, huh? You saw it demonstrated. You did it yourself. You learned how to do it.
1: Absolutely.
0: And you've looked at some of the things we've been talking about tonight.
1: Yes.
3: Well, we just got in, actually, just a few minutes ago, so to say yes is,
1: well,
3: that's to hear the beginning of the program.
0: Yeah, well, I really appreciate getting both of you on the line. I've never talked, you know, on the air to a graduate of SciTech before.
3: Actually, you did one time.
0: Did I?
3: It was me. It was almost the end of the show. This is Charles, the son. It was the very end of the show, and the last time Ed was on, I believe, and he had already signed off, and I called in and babbled
0: for
3: a couple of seconds.
0: How long was the course that you folks took?
3: 11 days, was it?
1: Well, a total of 10 with a 9 days with a 1 day off in the middle, making it 10.
0: 10 days, huh? And what would you say to people out there who doubt this, who doubt? You know, there's a lot of people who doubt. They think this is New Age gobbledygook.
1: It's as old as man, and it's new because we've forgotten, and now we're again learning.
0: And do you see the future ominously, as Ed does, with regard to the environment?
3: I would say, this is Charles, I would say that even a blind man could see that we're in for a heap of trouble.
0: Yeah, you two are right. I'm afraid it's pretty easy to see now.
1: Your book is very accurate, Ed. Art.
0: Thank you.
1: Excuse me.
0: All right, well, listen, you two, I just wanted to pop this one in on Ed, and I wanted to hear from somebody who had actually graduated. Do you use
2: Fairly.
0: Do you use this now in your, I don't want to say everyday lives, but do you use it, have you used it since graduation?
1: We have used it since graduation. I have used it since graduation. This is Richard. And haven't used it for a time. And I need to get back to it, and I need to be in touch with Ed for some refreshment.
0: All right.
3: In here, Charles.
0: All right. Well, listen, both of you, I won't hold you. I really thank you for coming on at this late hour.
3: And I would just like to say in closing, I'd say for on behalf of our world anyway, thanks to Ed and Joni and all of the SciTech staff for bringing this great skill into the population.
0: All right, gentlemen.
3: Thanks,
0: thank
3: Ed.
0: You.
2: Richard,
3: thanks,
2: Ed. Good to hear your voice.
0: Well,
2: strangers.
0: There you are, Ed, a couple of graduates. Let's turn our attention for a moment to Malachi, Father Malachi Martin. He is one of the most intriguing, real individuals that I've ever had the pleasure to interview. And he has made certain references to the future that seem to coincide with yours, Ed, as, by the way, the Hopis have as well in their prophecy. So much of this seems to have a lot of synchronicity to it regarding our rather immediate future. What can you tell us about Father Martin?
2: It's nothing about Father Martin. It's a series of topical searches that are really in his bailiwick. I think he'd be very interested in. But actually, requests that were submitted to SciTech, sort of popular demand cases.
0: Right.
2: By topical search, I mean that instead of a discrete target, a thing or a person or a place or an event,
0: right,
2: we're looking at a topic, and we don't really know the parameters of the search. So it's sort of a very general swath. We begin with a series of TRV, technical remote viewing probes, to see what we're dealing with. And we conducted these probes against four topics that were very, very interesting to us. And I want to give you the results of those probes if you're interested.
0: Am I?
2: One of them is the topic of 666.
0: The number of the beast.
2: Mm-hmm. And in all cases, when we target that as a topical idea using our methods and techniques, the results are the same. Money. Now, I thought we were looking at, my idea was, well, gee, is this a computer chip or all these things that
0: money
2: have been talked about? But all we get is just
0: money.
2: That's it.
0: Wow.
2: It was just downright flabbergasting.
0: All right.
2: Okay?
0: That's one.
2: The mark of the beast.
0: Is money.
2: No, it is not money. 666 has
0: it. Oh, you're saying 666 is not the mark of the beast. That's the mark of money. The mark of the beast is...
2: These are the ideas that are embedded in the collective unconscious. Associated with 666 is money. Associated with the mark of the beast are animal parts in human bodies, and essentially xenotransplants, a whole new industry. Which is a very interesting thing, and I'd like to have a private discussion with Father Martin about this, because what that means is the potential for people with a lot of money to buy cow's hearts or a pig's bladder or things like that to replace, as your parts wear out, our natural parts, to replace them with the parts of beasts, and thereby rendering you immortal. And so your soul is trapped in this body, which is slowly but surely becoming more beast-like, and you are really you gain immortality, but your soul is trapped here on terra firma, and I'm not so certain that that's allowable in the grand scheme of things.
0: Yeah. Well, you know, we had the cloning of Dolly, then more recently we had the introduction of the human or part of the human genome into a cloned animal, and they showed a photograph of this lamb with a human gene, and what they're suggesting is exactly what you're talking about, that it may be possible in the future to make animal organs, because of genetics, compatible with human beings, so that, as you point out, we can use animal organs.
2: Mm-hmm.
0: Yes, boy, Ed, we're in a strange time.
2: If you're wealthy enough to buy those parts, they can continuously be replaced.
0: I've got to...
2: We have two other topics, too.
0: Yeah, okay, we'll get to those. But I've got to agree with you, Ed. I'm not so sure in the grand scheme of things, and I'm not so sure I'm not talking about God now, that this is something we ought to be doing. I'm very thoughtful on that matter. Anyway, you say there are two more things.
2: The Antichrist.
0: Yes.
2: I put this one off for a couple of years, actually. I was a little bit spooked by it, to tell you the truth. I don't spook easily. But this one, I didn't know if I wanted to know. And we ran it as a project. And now, when we run these, the viewers are in the blind. They do not know what the target is.
0: Right.
2: Okay? So that should be stressed. And they're advanced targets, too. You wouldn't want to try this as an inexperienced viewer. They're too difficult to handle. The Antichrist is a field effect. It's not a person. This was very surprising. That's why I'm talking about it, because it was surprising to us.
0: A field effect.
2: A field effect that exists in all of us, as opposed to something else termed in modern Christianity the false prophet. Now, this is still in progress. It's very scary. Like I say, I don't scare easily, but this one, this idea, is sort of the cutting edge, the manifestation of the idea of the Antichrist in flesh and blood. A person, but not really a person. It looks like a person. I'm using the word it, because I don't know what to call this. I've never seen anything like it.
0: So, if I'm hearing this correctly, I'm not sure I am. You're saying this is an effect that will manifest itself in all of us.
2: That's the Antichrist. When we run that term as a topic, we get sort of a field effect that exists everywhere. But when we attack the topical term called the false prophet, we get a physical, I'll call it a person for now, a physical person and an individual. It's really an entity that's masquerading as a person. And this, if remote viewing does nothing else except track and identify and maintain track of this false prophet, then it's accomplished its goal, because this is a scary thing. And we're working on that now to see where it is in time and when it will manifest itself here in physical form.
0: We haven't hit the fourth thing yet, but I've already got a
2: That's
0: question.
2: That's the fourth thing.
0: What is? All right. I've got a question I want to ask.
2: Mm-hmm.
0: How locked in stone are the events that we're talking about? Have you yet determined whether there are various timelines and various possibilities for the future, or at some point do things become locked in, or, Ed, are things always locked in?
2: The potentials are multivariate. There are potentials to do any number of things, but the actual routes that we take, those are the real timelines. There aren't any alternative timelines, necessarily. There are alternative futures, roads that we can take. But when you have a large momentum, a whole lot of inertia that's built up, and the direction is fairly predictable. Let me give you an example. I've used this before. Geophysical events like earthquakes and volcanoes, those are really easy things to predict. It's almost a done deal, fait accompli. But individual participation in events is not a given.
0: Hmm. What about collective? In other words...
2: Collectively, like wars and things like that,
0: yes.
2: those are pretty, pretty easy to predict, unfortunately.
0: And not so easy to avoid.
2: No. I'd have to say no, because they result from the decisions of a great number of people en masse. And that's like a bit, that's tantamount to an earthquake, allegorically speaking.
0: Wow. So
2: individuals.
0: These are the kinds of benchmarks that you look for in the past or the future.
2: Yes.
0: These collective gigantic events that you can sort of timestamp with.
2: Right. So that when we know, for instance, for next spring, for instance, we know that there are the hurricane season on the American East Coast, the North American East Coast, will be absolutely devastating. We know that that's followed by the next milestone. And then when we see the next milestone, we know what's after that. So although we cannot discern chronological periods, we can discern the milestones that bracket events that way.
0: That makes sense. You know what I don't like about all this is it makes sense.
2: That's one of the reasons why technical remote viewing is a seller, why it sells, because it makes sense.
0: Guess for me, what effect having so many remote viewers out there, just guess for me, I'm really, really curious. I mean, here you will have people roaming at will, not a few as there once were with the military program, or even quite a few as there may be now, but perhaps even millions, ultimately, certainly hundreds of thousands at the very least, with this ability. How might that affect events that seem to be coming? Could remote viewing, in other words, actually begin to change it?
2: It will, in terms of because we can see, we have a grander vision, and we have almost more dimensions that we can look at. We have more room to move and to maneuver.
0: Put simply, Ed, if an individual, for example, was able to look ahead in time and see that an 18-wheeler was going to squish him into roadkill, he'd be sure and stay out of the way of an 18-wheeler at the appropriate point. So if mankind, hundreds of thousands or even millions of people, began to see what was coming, they'd get out of the way of the 18-wheeler, wouldn't they?
2: It hasn't been my experience all the time that that's necessarily true.
0: But isn't that one possibility of the exponential growth of remote viewing?
2: Well, first of all, what's going to happen is this is going to do an end run around orthodox science.
0: Uh-huh.
2: You're going to have a lot of people out there who are demonstrating every day and many times a day that this is real, that they just found something they were looking for, whether it's the lost Dutchman mine or a missing brooch or whatever,
0: right,
2: over and over again. And science is going to be forced to look at this. There are elements of science that are looking at it now. As you know, we train scientists and engineers. But orthodox mainstream science is going to be forced to stand up and take note. And then culturally, something is going to happen. I don't know what that is right now. I haven't had time to look.
0: Well, you have referred many times to a spiritual event. At least that's the way you described it, as possibly a spiritual event.
2: We have not been able to. We've bottomed out on that one, Art. We just have not been able to get our teeth into that effectively.
0: So there are some places that you cannot yet go.
2: It appears so. Mm-hmm. Off limits or sacred or however you want to call it. Maybe, or we might not have the hardware or the software, might not have the brain power or the programming yet to be able to discern the forms and the natures of these kinds of events.
0: How much more growth is possible, do you feel, with remote viewing? Is there still a lot to learn for you? I mean, you're the guy at the top right now. Is there still a lot ahead of us?
2: I'm not going to do any more research on this. I'm passing the baton to other people. I have my own pet projects. I believe that it's going to undergo a tremendous a quantum leap in evolution, but I don't know what that's going to look like. I just feel that it's going to happen.
0: All right. This has been good and comprehensive, Ed. The phones have been ringing like crazy. Let's give them an hour of telephone calls, and we will have done it. All right?
2: Okay, we'll do that.
0: All right. Ed Dames, Major Ed Dames from SciTech, is my guest. I suspect we probably have your attention. When we come back, we're going to dive into the telephones.
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1: Obviously, because of all the information in this program, I know I can already tell because of all the faxes I'm getting. 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
2: Are you convinced that there are governments above governments? 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
3: There's no doubt there were two governments. There's the provisional government and the permanent government. And that every once in a while you have a charade called an election. Presidents come and go, but they're there, and they just keep on keeping on, as it were.
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2: We've got Robert in Houston.
4: There's this lady that I've seen about 4 or 5 times in my lifetime. She's tall and skinny. She had on some tight blue jeans, some Indian moccasins. She had on a rainbow-striped poncho and a flop hat. I saw this woman when I was about 8 or 9. I saw her again. I was living in Dallas, Texas. I was on the bus and she was standing outside.
2: Did she look like she aged?
4: No. And here's the crazy thing. About 5 years ago, me and two of my brothers, we all went on a cruise to St. Thomas down in the bridge.
2: Oh, no, don't tell me.
4: We got on one of these little jitney buses, and my brother, he said, see that lady over there? So we saw that lady in Jacksonville. Last November, my brother died. He had surgery. He had woke up. He was getting ready to eat his breakfast and everything. And he said, oh, he said, I got to get off the phone. He said, I got company. He said, you know the lady we saw down in St. Thomas? He said, she's sitting over there in the chair. He said, let me talk to her. I'll call you back. 15 minutes later, my niece called back. He was dead.
2: He's dead. She was dead. Great story.
0: Now we take you back to the night of August 4th, 1997, on Art Bell, Somewhere in Time.

0: Wildcard Line, you're on the air with Ed Dames. Good morning.
1: Good morning.
0: Hi, where are you?
1: This is Marion from Fair Oaks. Hi, Ed.
2: Hi.
1: Remember number 48, your mother's son team?
2: Oh, I certainly do. How could I forget? This is a mother-son team now.
0: You're kidding.
2: No, we have we had a mother-son team, and we've had everything except the father-daughter team.
1: It was the greatest experience of my life.
0: In other words, you're another graduate.
1: Oh, absolutely. I just love taking that course. It's
0: How long ago did you take the course, ma'am?
1: February.
0: February.
1: Yes.
0: What do you feel you got out of it? Well, no, a million questions. What made you take it in the first place?
1: You mentioned that earlier in the program, and I fit into the 20% who have some psychic ability. And all my life, I've been getting into trouble with it because it's uncontrollable, it's unreliable. I don't know when I'm psychic. I don't know when I'm analytical. And my son was the one who heard about Ed Dames on your show and insisted that I go take this course. So I did, and I love it because now I know.
0: Now you can control it.
1: Absolutely. And now I know when I'm on and when I'm off. It's great. It really is. I mean, this has answered so many questions for me.
0: Have you ventured, what have you done with it? This is a good question. Even Ed should be interested. Since leaving SciTech, since you were there physically, what have you done with it?
1: Let me give you a good example. My son came over to my house one night. He says, Mom, you got to work a project right now, right now. I said, oh, boy, you know. So he gave me the project. I was blind. I did not know what I was working on.
0: Uh-huh.
1: I came up with the fact that I saw a man with scraggly hair. I came up with colors of black and purple, and it kind of made me think that I might be dealing with a black person. I saw that this person smashed into something or smashed something.
0: Yes.
1: And it was a live person. It was not a dead person. And a bunch of other little things I came up with. But after the project was over, my son told me what I was looking at. And what had happened is one of his very good friends had been missing for 4 days. And he says, I'm going right now over to the wife and tell her he's alive. Now, what happened was the next morning after I had run this project, my son's friend walked out of the woods. He had been in the woods for 4 days. He had smashed his car, his Jeep, whatever it was that he took into the mountains near the Oregon border. And when he came out of the woods, he was wearing a purple shirt, and he was filthy from head to toe. That was the black that I saw. But I knew he was alive.
0: Pretty practical use, huh?
1: Absolutely. I mean, it made the wife sleep easier.
0: So you've used this in your everyday life, then?
1: Yes. Yes, I have. I've looked at some things coming up in my life, too, and that's kind of spooky and interesting. Just for fun and games, a couple of us worked on the A-10 plane when it first went down. I found a lost heir. Somebody was looking for an heir to a small estate. And I helped find the air.
0: Ed, do you ever wonder, Ed, what your students do after they've gone, or do they pretty much stay in touch, or do they venture out on their own like this?
2: I don't even want to ask.
0: Well, anyway.
2: Actually, we hire some of our graduates.
0: By the way,
2: please say hi to Alex for me, right?
1: Will do, and say hi to Joni for me.
0: All right, thank you so much.
1: I miss you guys.
0: Thank you, ma'am, so much.
1: Thank you.
0: Take care.
2: No.
0: Well, that's really interesting. What are the odds of getting a couple of students? Of course, I called one, but this one came in, boom, just like that. Fascinating. East of the Rockies, you're on the air with Ed Dames. Good morning.
3: Hi, Art.
0: Hi.
3: This is Chad from Austin.
0: Austin, Texas.
3: Yeah. Yes. I'm thinking a few shows back, we had Father Martin on.
0: Yes.
3: And someone called in and they asked if God could have populated this planet, is it possible for Satan to have populated other planets? And he said yes. And then eventually he said that it was safe to say aliens and UFOs and that kind of thing from other planets was demonic in origin. Now, having said that, I kind of feel like maybe some of what Ed is doing, especially most recently,
0: mm-hmm.
3: the laser and contacting, I'm afraid that some of that may be influenced by evil.
0: Well, I'm sure...
2: I think the Catholic Church would agree with you. And one of their catechisms about 15 years ago, it certainly points in that direction. I have some personal opinions along those lines. But yes, there's many people, particularly Catholics, that really are spooked by technical remote viewing because of catechisms that the Church has put out.
0: So, Ed, do you think a lot about that? When I mean, here you're going forth with a project. You might call it even Project Contact. You're calling it Project Starman, but the end result is going to be contact if it works. Are you sure what you're going to connect with?
2: Yes, sure. I'm I bet my life on it, Art.
0: Maybe you're doing that.
2: Mm-hmm.
0: Caller, thank you very much. Take care. Austin, Texas. East of the Rockies, you're on the air. Hi.
4: Most of what you are describing as remote viewing, mm-hmm. I apparently have been doing all my life. And not having as much control, obviously, but having the ability to cross into certain boundaries, both between what we call extraterrestrial and spiritual related beings and time, both forward and backwards. I guess my interest here is seeing whether or not I can make contact with Ed in particular and what he thinks of the possibility that beings coming into physical form with inherent abilities and code signatures that they don't necessarily understand but learn as they use it.
0: Well, maybe Ed understands what you're saying right now.
4: Do you understand what I'm saying, Ed?
2: No, I'm a simple man, and,
4: okay.
2: And I honestly don't.
4: I have been used since I was a little kid. Anyone could ask me a question, and I could pull out information and answer questions at will about subjects.
2: Yes. That's direct knowledge.
4: Okay.
0: All right. There are a lot of people like this. And, you know, inevitably when we do shows like this, people call up and say, oh, I've been remote viewing all my life. Not really.
2: What we needed as an intelligence collection tool was the consistency to be able to use this ability in life or death situations or where deadly force was to be employed, unfortunately. And the natural abilities, untrained, were slip sliding around and not and hit and miss.
0: Yeah.
2: And especially apparent was that the naturals, people with natural ability, the greats, did not know when they were on target. And they did not know when they were off. I mean,
0: so the information
2: was still waiting for Japan
0: right.
2: to sink.
0: Right. So the information is not of great use when you can't.
2: Because we don't know when the people who are naturally talented and gifted are on and when they're off. Because
0: right.
2: they themselves don't have that. And that's what we teach our students, to
0: all
2: know
0: right.
2: when you're on and when you're off.
0: I've got you. First time caller line, you're on the air. Hi.
5: Yeah, good morning.
0: Good morning, sir.
5: My name's Matt, and I'm from Fallon, Nevada.
0: Yes, sir.
5: Yeah, I wanted to ask Major Dane there a question here. I pretty much followed your show there, Art, here for about the past year. Matter of fact, it's my birthday tonight, or actually this morning here, and this is the first time being able to get a hold of you here
0: Happy
5: for
0: birthday.
5: 12 months.
0: All right.
2: It's my mother's birthday today, too.
5: Yeah, thank you. Yeah, I followed your show here, and I followed, you know, pretty much Major Daniel through the path, you know, the plant pathogen and everything else. And
0: right.
5: I'm wondering, have you guys been able to break through that, I guess, the year 2000 barrier? Is there going to be a light at the end of the tunnel for all of us here? Because my own feeling is that, this is a gut feeling, that we are in for some pretty bad times. It's going to come quick, swift, hard, and it's going to be pretty horrific. But in the long run, it's going to be better for all the generations beyond.
0: All right, this is basically the light at the end of the tunnel question, and you did tonight for the first time answer that you can look past this whatever it is.
2: Yes, and I couldn't agree with you, caller, more. There is light at the end of the tunnel, but it's awful grim on the way there. Awful grim.
0: A rough tunnel.
2: Yes. That's why I'm choosing not to really talk about it publicly anymore. I'm going to put the monkey on other people's backs now. Let them remote view that. I've done that already.
0: All right. East of the Rockies, you're on the air with Major Ed Dames. Hi.
6: Hello, gentlemen. Good morning.
0: Good morning, sir. Where are you?
6: I'm in Ohio.
0: Okay.
6: I have just a couple of questions. I was wondering, how long do you estimate for the average person to develop the skills to do technical remote viewing?
0: Now, there is a good question. Ed, if they had your modules, if somebody had all your modules, which, of course, they can't right now, but let's say they did, and they wanted to sit down and begin to acquire the skills, how long would it take the average person?
2: With module 1 and 2, 2 allows you to solve problems.
0: Uh-huh.
2: I would say probably 3 months, 2.5 to 3 months, because you have to practice. It is a skill, and it requires practice. So you practice against unknown targets, blind targets, and we teach you how to set up those problem sets and select them. About 3 months.
0: Okay.
6: In hours, how would that be? I mean, are you talking a certain amount of hours a day or
2: yes, yes, I am. About an hour a day for 3 months.
6: Okay.
0: All right.
6: Excellent. Thank you very much.
0: Thank you very much for the call. First time caller line, you're on the air with Major Ed Dames. Hi.
7: Hi. How's it going? This is the first time I've ever gotten to go through. My name's Mike. I'm calling from Tennessee.
0: Yes, Mike.
7: I was wanting to say, he touched on the subject about the Antichrist and the false prophet.
0: Yes.
7: And with the new information available on your show, I think it was a week or so ago, about the new computer sentient entity that's capable.
0: Sentient computers, yeah.
7: Yeah,
0: yes.
7: And the robotics capable of mimicking human movement. Would it be possible that the combination of those two could come together into embodiment of what could be considered an antichrist or the false prophet?
0: Well, I thought Ed had a particularly good answer with regard to the Antichrist. But, Ed, it is true that we're on the edge of artificial intelligence. The Japanese just developed a robot that moves with fluid motion, albeit an early crude one, but it's pretty eerie to watch. We're on the edge of some pretty strange stuff.
2: The only, in terms of artificial intelligence and robotics, and there is a sentient machine over the horizon, and it has the characteristics of, generally speaking, a sort of a loyal patient guard dog type of a feel to it. And that's the only thing we've really been able to roll up against in the future in terms of artificial intelligence.
0: A loyal patient guard dog.
2: Yeah.
0: At least that doesn't sound too awful.
2: No, it doesn't.
0: East of the Rockies, you're on the air with Major Ed Dames. Good morning.
8: Good morning, Art John from Pittsburgh.
0: Yes, sir.
8: I'd like to ask the Major, could he share with the audience, I'm sure that him and his team has remote viewed the Cydonia area.
0: Ah. Ah, yes, of course, Cydonia, Mars. What about it, Major?
2: We've remote viewed it extensively since 1986, and particularly the feature that's been come to be known as the tetrahedron.
0: Yes.
2: That specific feature, and that is it's a man-made feature, and we look at it extensively.
0: Do you really want to say man-made, or do you want to say artificial?
2: there was another race on Mars a long, long time ago, and they were, for all intents and purposes, like us. They breathed different gases, and they were different genetically, but they were men and women.
0: Men. All right. Stay right there. We've got a half hour to go.
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0: Are you convinced that there are governments above governments? Governments that we don't vote for. Governments that are controlling presidents or prime ministers or leaders of other nations.
2: There's no doubt there were two governments. There's the provisional government and the permanent government. And that every once in a while you have a charade called an election. Presidents come and go, but they're there, and they just keep on keeping on, as it were.
1: Now we take you back to the night of August 4th, 1997, on Art Bell, Somewhere in Time.

0: people are writing, what about the Phoenix Lights? What about the Phoenix Lights? We covered that earlier. And Ed Dames is indeed going to target the Phoenix Lights, and that will be a subject for an upcoming show. Back now to Major Ed Dames, and here's one by facts that I consider to be a really good question, Ed. Is there any way for someone to block, intercept, or otherwise interrupt a remote view? I had heard of psychic guards around the White House, and I was wondering if such a thing might be done to actually prevent technical remote viewing. Is that a question you can answer?
1: Yes, it's a myth. Can't be done. The only things that we've run into, and I hope I don't lose some tape sales on this one, the only thing that we know of that can effectively block or edit our information is angels. We seem to be sharing this space with what I would call an angelic mind.
0: Why do you say angels or angelic presences? Why? What leads you to use that name?
1: The things that we have seen, although we cannot perceive their form, we know that there are intelligences that are present as entities in this space where we're at when we remote view. And having studied those over the years, they fit the definition that the church fathers have given to angels. And so we call them angels. They appear to fit the description in every way, description.
0: So then why not? Angels.
1: Right, yeah.
0: First time caller line, you're on the air with Major Ed Dames. Hi.
2: Hello.
0: Hello. I can barely hear you. Where are you?
2: Jackson, Mississippi.
0: All right. Well, on the air you are, sir. Go ahead.
2: Yes. Ed, this is John Doe of Lucidale.
0: John Doe, huh?
2: Yes, right. From Jackson. Lucidale, Mississippi, is number one in the South for sightings. You might not hear any information about that, but this is John Doe, and he would tell you why.
0: Sir, I'm not clear what you're saying.
2: Yes, yes.
0: But what is it you're telling us?
2: UFO sightings. UFO sightings.
0: Oh, sightings.
2: In Lucidale, Mississippi. They are no longer UFOs. They are IFOs. They have been identified. As you may know, a week ago,

0: couple of days ago, a week, a couple of days ago on Fox 40. They showed pictures of a UFO hovering over the Earth. And
1: you know, they showed actually many pictures. And he's referring, Ed, to the Fox special. I don't know whether you have.
0: I don't watch television.
1: You don't watch TV?
0: No, I haven't.
1: Really?
0: Many years. I know about it because I read the newspaper. But
1: well, what they did is they had a program called UFOs: The Best Video Evidence. And of course, we live in the age of camcorders, and there was some very impressive video evidence of these things, you know.
0: Those are great targets because they make you have chain of custody. The information that you're downloading via TRV is directly attributable on to that specific thing that's on the video, as opposed to a generic.
1: And so in that way, you can go after the Phoenix Lights.
0: Absolutely. I don't know what they look like yet, but we're going to make sure that you and your listeners who are interested understand that a specific photo that is generally agreed to be representative of that event is what our target is, and then we go into the matrix, the collective unconscious.
1: Yeah, I've got you. Wildcard line, you're on the air with Major Ed Dames. Hi.
2: Hi, this is Jesse in Las Vegas.
1: Hi, Jesse.
2: Major Dames, I was wondering, concerning the Americas, both North and South America, if there are any areas or regions that you would consider safe zones, or perhaps you would consider them more suitable to human survival in light of the upcoming events.
0: Actually, there is a spot in Canada, right over the U.S. line in it's called Lake Valley, in western or mid British Columbia.
2: That's kind of ironic. I was thinking like maybe around Edmonton, Alberta, about that latitude.
0: It's a little bit too far north, but survivability is pretty high in that region.
1: You know, it's interesting, Ed. If we go back a year to when we did the very first program you and I did, the alarm bells are going off because I remember you're saying exactly that same thing that long ago, a year ago. I remember the question about safe zones, and you identified one just exactly where you said it was just now. So,
0: no, I don't remember that.
1: I do. I do. And there were a couple of others, and one you wouldn't name. And my guess would be it's probably somewhere near Polynesia. Just a wild guess. East of the Rockies, you're on the air with Major Ed Dames. Hi.
3: Good morning, gentlemen. I was just curious about the connection with Colonel Philip Corso. We're all aware of how he says that crash debris was seeded into the industrial complex.
1: Yes.
3: And I was curious, Mr. Dames referred to the time travel problem where they went back and took all the tangible evidence.
1: Yes.
3: And I was wondering if he would be suggesting that Colonel Corso is not saying
1: In other words, all of that evidence should have disappeared.
3: Right, or if possible, that the evidence that, or the things that Colonel Corso fed to the complex was, in fact, from possibly other retrievals, and he was specifically speaking about Roswell alone.
1: All right, good question, Ed. You said virtually the stuff disappeared, so what could Corso have had?
0: Well, remember that it wasn't policed up. It disappeared because the event all of a sudden didn't happen, so vaporized, it vanished. It wasn't there. Colonel Corso was a project manager. Project managers in the military-industrial community at the Department of Defense level are colonels. And what they do is most of the time,
1: mm-hmm.
0: Particularly in the past, they did not understand science and technology. But they managed many brilliant scientists and engineers, never understanding the physics and the technology behind it. All that we cared about as project managers, I was one for several projects, was build this and make sure it works so I can use it in battle.
1: Sure.
0: Period. And the wireheads and the scientists that designed the equipment were the ones that really had access to the science and technology. Whatever they told the project manager was the only thing the project manager had to deal with. Okay, so sometimes stories get convoluted, and sometimes hearsay becomes, well, I remember that as fact over the years, and I've seen this happen again and again. And There was no tangible debris. There was no infiltration of physical technology into mainstream technology. That didn't happen.
1: All right. You have looked at the Roswell crash, but it is reasonable to conclude that over all these years, there may have been others.
0: There was another crash that we know about, and it was not an alien craft. And I mentioned this once before. It was the first of a series of tests that will begin in a couple of years. And what happens in the first sequence of tests on this prototype model of a flying thing is that it spins out and away. It essentially disappears and moves back in about five decades and crashes. When that crashes, it has technology aboard that represents four or five generations of technology ahead of what was available there.
1: Looking at our own stuff.
0: And for all intents and purposes, it's alien because we don't have the technological base to even understand the material science, much less the physics and the electronics.
1: The magic thing.
0: That's right.
1: Uh-huh. All right. West of the Rockies, you're on the air with Major Ed Dames. Hi.
4: Yes, it's Kathy from Phoenix.
1: Hi, Kathy.
4: Pretend I have an IQ of 70, and let me summarize the one point that has gotten me stymied tonight.
1: All right.
4: Aliens are watching us. These aliens will occupy the Earth with human beings, but they are angry. Am I right?
1: I think you're mixing a lot of things together here. Ed, did you say aliens are watching us?
0: There is a race. I would not call them alien for other reasons. I'd say they're very, very similar to ourselves. Genetically, they're similar. So I don't call them aliens.
4: Okay, they are watching us.
1: Yes.
0: Yes.
4: And they are angry.
0: Yes.
4: Why are they angry?
0: Because this is a home. Think of them as colonists.
4: Right.
0: Think of them as a resettlement colony. Coming back to an ancestral homeland, either coming back from the past or back in the future, it doesn't matter at this juncture.
4: Okay, and they are upset with the way we are treating their home.
0: That's correct.
4: If they are that advanced, why don't they step in and help us?
0: Because we share a common destiny, and we're participating on, we have to participate on our own in a destiny. And also, there's some other operational factors. One is there are not that many of them. Perhaps 20,000.
4: Oh. So, in other words, this is more like a non-intervention type thing?
0: I'd rather sit down with them and have a tete-a-tete and ask them those questions than try to down. Honestly, that's one of the reasons why Starman exists, is to do just that. Instead of trying to use remote viewing, because it is a lot of work to do this, to discern all of their cultural background, their history, and those kinds of things. I'd rather meet them on neutral turf.
1: So Ed, you're using technical remote viewing to assemble the mechanical aspects of initiate communication.
0: A signal beacon, that's correct.
1: Okay.
0: So that we can ask those questions.
4: Oh, very good. Okay.
1: All right, ma'am?
4: Yes, thank you.
1: Thank you very much. First time caller line, you're on the air with Major Ed Dames. Hi.
5: Yes, how you doing?
1: Turn your radio off, please.
5: Thank you.
1: Where are you?
5: I'm back here in Mississippi.
1: Okay, we just talked to you, sir. One call per show is the name of the tune. Now, east of the Rockies, you're on the air with Major Ed Dames. Hi.
6: Hello, Art.
1: Hello.
6: As someone who has been plagued by psychic activity my whole life, I would have to agree with everything that Ed is saying.
1: You said plagued by.
6: Plagued by. Very confusing growing up, predicting things and stuff like that. There was one time I predicted my father's best friend's death. That was about the age of 12. As far as remote viewing and stuff goes, though, I've been trying. I'm 27 now. I've been trying to tie all this together. And as far as remote viewing goes and looking in time and stuff, I've been experimenting with sending messages back to myself.
1: Really?
6: Yeah. And I've had some very interesting results. I've been trying to win the lottery, of course.
1: Well, that's a good
6: point. Well, I mean, that's the first thing you do, right?
1: Sure.
6: And some of the results I'm having is instead of trying to send back digits, that doesn't seem to work very well, I try to, like, maybe get the lottery card, fill out the little black dots, and then try to send back the pattern of the dots.
1: Huh.
6: And that seems to seems to get close, like they're adjacent to each other, like the patterns are there.
1: Ed, would that be a way around the number problem?
0: Yes, as a matter of fact, it is. It's an analog way around the number problem. As long as you stay in a right brain modality and not move over to that linear left brain modality, you can get away with things like that. But essentially what he's doing is you're remote viewing. You are remote viewing.
6: Is that basically what it is?
0: Yeah. And for people like me, and who don't understand what it's like to grow up and have natural talent, life can be very scary indeed, because you're perceiving a lot more information that you can't form fit into any knowns, and that's pretty scary for people.
6: Well, it's more trying to find guidance. You know, I was a great Roman Catholic. You know, it just didn't work out. You know,
0: well,
6: it's considered a bad thing.
0: They're not going to let you remote view either. Because,
6: no, they're not.
0: You need to. That a priesthood needs to maintain. You have to go to them to get that kind of license to do that.
6: Right, right. Art, since I'm on the air, can I just ask permission? Can I have maybe give you a code word here so I can get you to recognize one of my emails?
1: Sure.
6: Let's say the word will be. Should I do it off the air or?
1: No.
6: Okay,
1: Of course, you do it on the air, I might get a $1,000.
6: Well, I'm working at Kinko's right now, so we'll say coil binding.
1: Coil binding, all right. Well, I'll remember that one, all right.
6: All right, thank you very much, gentlemen.
1: Take care. Ed, what about remote viewing for profit? Now, he just sort of touched on it a little bit, but one would presume that you could look ahead at the stock market and make general determinations about whether the present 8,000 plus or 8,200, whatever it is right
0: Absolutely.
1: Now.
0: Absolutely. You can do all of that. And, in fact, I've often joked with my sons about collectibles. Who knows what the collectible is going to be, 10 years from now. Remote view that and, find out what's collectible, coffee cups or telephones or whatever.
1: So this is not wrong. I mean, it is not sort of cosmically or karmically wrong to profit by it.
0: I don't have the answer to that, Art. I don't know.
1: Well, that's a good answer in itself. East of the Rockies, you're on the air with Major Ed Dames. Hello.
7: Hello.
1: Hello. Turn your radio off, please.
7: East of the Rockies, you're on the air with Major Ed.
1: Or we're going to have to clear the line.
7: Okay.
1: All right. Where are you?
7: I'm in Missouri.
1: Missouri. All right. Go ahead.
7: Okay. And this is the Art Bell Show.
1: Yes.
7: Great. Art, love your show. Just a quick question for Major Dames.
1: Sure.
7: What do you see what is your remote viewing scene for, like, the Midwest, this area, Missouri, Illinois, as far as future events? Is this not a good place to be, or should we be heading somewhere else?
0: Haven't focused on that specifically, and I'm going to wait for the people to learn how to do this using the tapes to do it for themselves. Because it's just too much to look at and too much to do. It's time to put these skills in the other people's hands so they can do this for themselves.
1: And that's exactly what you're doing. Next time we get on the air, whenever that is, Ed, hopefully the Phoenix Lights, you might have some sort of answers for us on those. Those have been really, really plaguing us.
0: Yeah, you can bet that we will.
1: All right. Any other immediate interesting targets, or do you want suggestions about targets?
0: No, we've dropped all of our in-house. We have a couple more murders we have to wrap up, but we're getting out of the murder business. We're going to concentrate on Starman and put a lot of resources into technical support for these tapes. I'm moving right over to the internet for my students now after we're off the phone, and we spend a lot of time there.
1: So, in other words, your students should know that you're about to join them in the chat room.
0: That's correct. In my chat room on my website.
1: All right. Which is accessible through mine, or what is your web address?
0: www.trv-psitech.com.
1: Oh. Well, those of you who didn't get that, go to my website and click on Ed's name there, and it'll take you right over. Ed, thank you.
0: Happy anniversary again, Art.
1: Thank you.
0: And Ramon.
1: Good night.
0: Good night.
1: All right. Well, we've done it again. Tomorrow night, Bob Guccione of Penthouse Magazine fame is going to be here. We will ask him about First Amendment issues, as you might imagine. And we're going to also ask him about cancer, because his wife has cancer. and she's well on the way to being free of it, and he thinks he's got the answer. Tomorrow night, Bob Guccione. Good night.

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2: 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West of the Rockies, you're on the air. Hi.
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2: Hello.
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4: 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I can't stand anchovies.
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8: It probably has been 10 years since I granted JC the honor of, spending an hour or so with the audience, so it appears to be real. Guess who, JC?
9: It is I, JC, Webster III, and you did not introduce me correctly, Mr. Bale. As usual, you are disrespecting me.
8: There was nothing at all.
9: Insultation!
8: Insultation, there's nothing in this communique about the way you should be introduced.
9: I should be introduced as the bringer of the new revelation, God's 10-star general in the war against media pornography.
8: Okay, well, let's find out exactly what this new revelation is. What do you mean?
9: God is angry. That is the new revelation. He has been given to me to bring forth in the fight against media pornography, because you see, what has happened to our country, this God built this nation as his house, and his house has been overrun with media pornographers, degenerates. When our founding fathers fled those crazies in Europe because they wanted to get away from their decadent evil ways, they came here and God built a place in the wilderness for them, and his house has been overrun, and God, he tried to send his son, he tried to give us an easy way out,
8: JC, obviously you and Edna have a computer, or you could not have sent me this demand, right? You have a computer.
9: We have access, and that's another thing I want to talk about.
8: Well, then, before you get off on that, look, JC, if you have a computer, that means that you get all kinds of email with porn in it,
9: yes,
8: right?
9: Yes, and that's what I want to talk about, is your filthy listeners have been sending so much filthy pornography.
8: My listeners have been...
9: Yes. Yes.
8: Really?
9: They have.
8: I recall that we published on the website several years ago a couple of email communiques from Edna Pringle.
9: I was surprised you had the guts to put the new commandments on your website. And we are still getting pornography.
8: Is Edna Pringle your biblical mate?
9: No, she is not my mate. How dare you?
8: Well, you didn't explain then. In what relationship to you is Edna Pringle?
9: A servant. A woman in her place who knows where her place is, and that is at the feet of the man who is bringing down the new revolution. She is at the feet of the general for God's war on pornography.
8: Is Edna, is Edna listening to all of this right now?
9: No, I am angry at Edna.
8: For?
9: Because I'm not going to get into the details, but she seems to think that she wants to go off and find another man, and she has been questioning me.
8: What in heaven's name could have brought her to a decision like that? A warm, caring person like yourself.
9: I know exactly who is doing it, and it's the devil.
8: It's the devil.
9: And about the pornography, and I don't want people sending pornography to her anymore because you're corrupting her. So we have a new... If your listeners want to send... You want to send filth and talk to me, they can talk to my cousin. And we have a new email, and it's boiling pits of sewage at yahoo.com. So you send your filth to the boiling pits of sewage at yahoo.com, and I will send a new commandment to you.
8: Boiling pits of sewage.
9: Boiling pits of sewage.
8: At yahoo.com. Is that a real address, or are you putting us on?
9: That, I am not a liar. Don't you call me a liar, man.
8: Well,
9: no,
8: I asked if you were putting us on.
9: All right. You call me a liar.
8: Well, I'm sorry you take it that way. Boiling pits of sewage.
9: Boiling pits of sewage. Because that is where all the media pornographers are going to go. They're going to be tossed into the boiling pits of sewage. And they're going to have a body of excrement. And they'll be covered in red-hot excrement for all eternity.
8: Yes, yes. Look, global warming. G-L-O-N-A-L warming.
9: Global warming.
8: Global warming. Well, Edna wrote this.
9: Well, that's right, because I do not encourage my followers or anybody
8: to get into
9: book learning. Book learning is evil.
8: Perhaps you wrote this.
9: I tell her what to write.
8: Yeah, it has the sound of JC to it.
9: Listen, I will not touch a computer.
8: Let me hear you spell global warming.
9: I am not going to do what you tell me to do. This is not a spelling bee, Mr. Bell. This is spiritual combat.
8: Global warming is a very important topic to me, so let's hear it. What exactly...
9: Let me tell you. Global warming, because hell, as you know, is in the center of Earth, and it is heating up. And this is what's happening, Mr. Bell, is the dirtier the souls are getting, the more corrupt that they're getting, the more they're being pornographized by the media pornographers, they burn hotter.
8: They burn hotter in hell.
9: You see, a good person who does one bad thing and goes to hell doesn't burn as hot as a degenerate that has been degeneratized by the media pornographers. Their souls are burning hotter and hotter in hell.
8: I've got it. Degenerate souls burning hotter, causing global warming.
9: That's global warming!
8: Well, then spell it right!
9: Less book burning! More book burning!
8: More book burning.
9: More book burning!
8: You wouldn't burn... Would you burn books?
9: I burn. We just had a book burning. We just had to burn the newest Harry Potter book because it's attacking and killing Christians.
8: You burned a Harry Potter book?
9: I didn't just burn them, Mr. Bell. I took hallway sticks of dynamite and blew them up. And it's a compound.
8: That means you had to buy them first, didn't you?
9: Mr. Bell,
8: yeah.
9: We confiscate them. And it's better that we buy them so that we keep them out of the hands of children who are going to be turned to the devil by Harry Potter.
8: So you believe, then, that the particularly evil souls are burning at an ever hotter rate, causing some of the heat to radiate around the world into the atmosphere, and that's why it's getting warmer.
9: The throbbing heat of hell is radiating out, and people can feel it. And that's why volcanoes are going off. And that's why the hot spots you're talking about are going off, and tsunamis and earthquakes. And plagues and floods and fires, it's because those evil, corrupted souls that the devil wants so badly, the filthier the sinner, the hotter the burn.
8: Why, J.C., do you think that I am personally involved with the devil? I've always wondered about
9: that. Mr. Bell,
8: yes?
9: You are simply the most dangerous man in America.
8: And in what way?
9: You have created an intellectual tower of Babel with your radio program. I want you to take a listen to me. Do you know a man named Stuart McBurney?
8: No.
9: Does that name ring a bell to you?
8: It does not.
9: Of course it wouldn't, because he was the voice of Americanism. For years, he held the line against the Soviet Union. He was the greatest radio man ever. And you are on sacred ground, which is talk radio. This is the realm of the conservatives. We have been using talk radio to take back America from the hippie degenerate no-goods that have corrupt and degenerated our society over time.
8: Then you actually consider yourself to be a right-wing talk show host.
9: I should have my own show, and
8: I will have
9: my own show, and that is in works, Mr. L.
8: I can well imagine it might be. Do you really think you could keep up this phony baloney act for that long?
9: Excuse me? You dare accuse me? You are the one with baloney, Mr. Bell.
8: Do you really think you could keep up this act like that?
9: This is not an act, Mr. Bell. This is the anointing brought forth unto me from God.
8: You really feel all of this comes to you directly from God and not the devil?
9: There you go, revealing your true self. I am not being influenced by the devil, Mr. Bell. You are the one. You are the one creating the intellectual tower of Babel.
3: Your voice, Casey, has a certain tone to it that we all wonder about.
9: I want everyone out there in the audience right now to listen to this. This is the true voice of the man that you have been listening to for these years. He is the one trying to drag your soul down to Satan so that you will be thrown into the boiling pits of sewage, skinned alive, dipped in salt, and eaten and devoured over and over again.
8: Dipped in salt?
9: Dipped in salt.
8: What does salt have to do with it?
9: Because it burns!
8: Oh, I see. That's after you get scratches in the pit of sewage.
9: After the devil sticks you with his pitchfork over and over and over again.
8: And, well, you say here people are going to be eaten by... Did you mean eaten or beaten by the devil?
9: Eaten, beaten, both. The devil is going to eat your body up, and he's going to take it and eat it up, and then you're going to be excreted out.
8: Give me that sound again, please.
9: What sound?
8: That eating sound.
9: No, I'm not, I don't have to do what you say.
8: Come on.
9: Mr. Bell, you're trying to get me off my message.
8: That's not hard, JC.
9: And my message, I am trying to save America from the utter destruction of the satanic Soviet Union.
8: But, so the Soviet Union doesn't exist anymore, B.
9: Yes, it does.
8: No,
9: that's
8: it doesn't.
9: That's the lie that you and your friends in the media love to perpetrate.
8: The Soviet Union crumbled, JC. You know that. I know you know it.
9: That is a lie, Mr. Bell. It is a deception from the devil. The devil's deception.
8: Everything bad is from the devil, isn't it, JC?
9: Everything is from
8: You know what I think? I think you're consumed by the devil.
9: I am not consumed by the devil, and I am insulted that you would even insinuate such things. You disrespect me continually.
8: You know, a lot of people are curious, JC. What part of the country are you from? Where do you originate from?
9: I am not going to disclose my secret location.
8: Just
9: though
8: the
9: God will reveal to those who are faithful to come calling to our new ground.
8: Just how can all these people come if they don't know where you are?
9: God's going to tell them. He's going to speak to the hearts of the faithful.
8: Is that right?
9: We are going to be relocating anyway to a new compound in Idaho, the Great American Pacific.
8: Yeah, you're going to be, so your headquarters is going to be in Idaho?
9: That's correct.
8: Uh-huh.
9: We're going to have a brand new compound, and God is going to reveal to the hearts of the faithful, and he's going to call them like a tolling of the bell. The faithful will come to their knees in droves.
3: Well, Casey, we need to take a break. That'd be all right with you, buddy.
9: Yeah, so you can sell your demonic wares.
3: Yeah, baby.
8: From the high desert, this is Coast to Coast AM, rocking on through the night. We've got JC, and he will take your phone calls. So if you want to talk to JC, this is the opportunity of a lifetime. Yeah, man, this music is JC all the way. He'll be back in a moment. We're going to take calls from some of you out there and see how you react to the man who thinks the world is heating up from the souls that are burning in hell. Do you know? The pits of sewage down there. Right back.
10: By the way, Jay-Z, that is your anthem. And when I play it, I squat down.
9: What?
10: You heard me.
9: I mean, that music that you're playing is making me sick.
8: That's your anthem, JC.
9: Not my anthem.
8: Yes, it is.
9: No, it's not.
8: You wanted an anthem, you've got it. Now I
9: want
8: to know what the hell.
9: Before
8: I subject you to callers who are waiting to, well, I don't know what they're waiting for and why they're calling, but before we go to that, I want to know what's so evil about my cute little furry cats. They're beautiful. Look
9: cats
8: at
9: are demonic creatures, Mr. Bell.
8: Say what?
9: They are lycanthropes, demons in disguise.
8: They are not.
9: Yes, they are.
8: They are the sweetest little fur balls you'll ever want to meet.
9: They're evil.
8: No. If you think cats are evil, JC, then let me tell you, brother.
3: You're evil.
9: Cats are evil because they steal souls, and they are the familiars of Satanists. Now, let me tell you, you're still disrespecting me. You're not allowing me to make my points about media pornography. And
8: well, one of your points was evil cats.
9: Cat, yes. Devil cats. Demons. They hide themselves in the appearance of what they look. They try to look like these innocent, furry little things, but they're really demons. And they really are, they're evil. You look at their eyes, and they look at you, and they just want to devour you, and they want to steal your soul. I've got one cat right now on my compound that I have been chasing for the better part of a year.
8: You know what? I think you're overly sensitive on this whole pornography issue. Now, maybe it would be true, JC, that you, in your idle time, look at what? I bet.
9: In my idle time, I review all manner of.
8: I knew it.
9: Well, you are trying to insinuate that I would enjoy media pornography. If I have to review a Larry Flynn magazine, I do not enjoy it one bit. I have to know the enemy, and I'm going to tell you, there's more to media pornography than dirty pictures of naked people. I'm going to make a point here right now because you need to hear this.
8: And every moment that you see it wounds your soul, JC, right?
9: It can't harm me because I'm praying against it. God has charged me with this work. God has charged and given me the energy, the power. God, when
8: so
9: when
8: it's like you're praying against it, but you're looking at it going, oh yeah,
9: how
8: right?
9: Yeah. Your program, the ideas in your program makes me sick to insinuate that I would sit there and enjoy it. Makes me sick. Mr. Bell, I'm telling you, there's more to media pornography than just dirty pictures of naked people. And I'm going to tell you that right now, there's one pornography, and this is an evil pornography which draws millions of men out of church, and that's football. And I'm going to tell you exactly how evil
8: football is. What is wrong with football?
9: Football is a homosexual ritual.
8: Oh, for God's sake.
9: Let me tell you why. Because anytime you've got a man who's putting his hands on the backside of another man like that, and what that is a simulation of the homosexual consummation, and the ball, the football represents the birth. It's a mockery of birth. It represents the homosexual self, which is then given to the quarterback, who is usually the best-looking one on the team, and then he takes that homosexual self, and he looks out among the field of other men who will receive and take his homosexuality, and he sends it to him, and with the intention of taking it into sacred ground, the sacred space of America and the family and values.
8: Now, America has taken a more tolerant attitude toward homosexuality, certainly in the last few decades.
9: Unfortunately, guys trying to turn straight guys queer.
8: And you don't join in on that, I take it.
9: I hate homosexuals. Is that clear?
8: Yeah, it's clear. First time caller line, you're on the air with JC.
11: Hello, is this me?
8: Yeah, that's only you know that for sure, but it really sounds like you, yes.
11: Good deal. I appreciate you talking to my call, Art.
8: Yeah, where are you?
11: This is Adam from Decatur, Illinois.
8: And why in God's name are you calling JC?
11: Well, I wanted to tell him I really appreciate him coming on the air, and I enjoy a good laugh every once in a while, and I was wanting to ask him.
9: A good laugh. Are you laughing at the new revelation? You laugh at God? Listen to me, you degenerate.
11: I was laughing at the whole thing, and I wanted to know if you came on the air for an interview or a comedy.
8: Yeah, has it occurred to you, JC, that some people just think this is funny? They think you're a total put-on. Maybe you are.
9: No, because they don't want to believe in the truth and the light and the love of the Lord. I'm bringing love. I'm bringing salvation.
8: Then why do you scream? Then why scream?
9: Why scream? Because you have to scream in order to get people to listen. Sometimes you got to break a few eggs to make an omelet. And that's another thing I want to talk about is the
8: omelets.
9: Food porn.
8: Food porn.
9: Yes, I've touched on that before.
8: Food porn?
9: Yes.
8: What's food porn?
9: Food porn, the cooking shows, where they make food look so delicious and make you want to eat. Gluttony is also a sin, Mr. Bill.
8: Isn't this a basic human
9: need? This is the same thing.
8: Need?
9: People need to eat, but they don't need to be fatsos. And listen.
11: Am I still on the air?
8: Yeah, you're on the air.
9: Why don't you get him on the air?
11: Well, you're
9: going to
11: get off the air, and I appreciate it.
8: All right. Have a good morning, Carl. Thank you. Make a point. Any point.
9: This is where the Satanics over the empire has this elaborate plan, and what they are trying to do is the pornography and indulgence. It's more than just dirty naked pictures of people doing dirty naked things. It is also food, because listen, people, like they say, I was born gay. That's what they say. I'm gay. I'm born gay, and that's the way I am, so I have to be that way.
8: You don't believe that?
9: I'll tell you, the only person that was born gay.
8: I guess this means you're not in favor of gay marriage.
9: absolutely not in favor of gay marriage. That is that is why Canada has declared war on the United States with the recently they are allowing gays to get married in Canada, and that's the subversive, that's the evil subversiveness of the Canadian, which is because they can look like you and me.
8: And that constitutes war?
9: A declaration of war on America and America's family values, because they know that the majority of Americans do not support gay marriage, they do not support homosexuality, they don't want them in their communities, they don't want them in their churches, they don't want them in their schools, they don't want them in the nation.
8: Wildcard.
9: God doesn't want them.
8: Wildcard line, you're on the air with JC.
12: Hey, JC. Oh, hi. I'm sorry. Hey, Art. It's Ken from L.A.
8: Yes.
9: Address me as JC Webster the Third, God's General.
12: Okay. Hey, JC, I know you're for book burning, but does this include, like, burning the Bible? Because you can't spell global
9: Why
12: warming.
9: Why would I burn the Bible?
12: Like you're not doing a very good job.
9: You're an idiot. Shut up.
12: Oh, you shut up, you idiot.
9: Hey, Art. Shut your mouth. Saying I would burn the Bible.
12: And I know where I'm.
8: You're right. He couldn't spell global warming.
9: Art. That's book learning. More book learning.
8: Yeah.
9: I burn books by life.
12: I know where J.C.
9: Tapwater
12: is.
9: Of Clyde Baker and Stephen King.
8: Hold on, J.C. You know where J.C.'s what?
12: I know where his compound is.
8: His what?
9: Well, then you just come on, buddy. Come on down to the compound.
12: It's in Val, Norway.
9: Come on down.
12: Val,
9: Norway. Let me wait for you.
8: Go on down and see J.C.
9: Come on down.
8: You see how J.C. would like, how people would like to meet you, J.C.?
9: Come on down.
8: They want to be in your presence.
9: You come on down to the compound. If God reveals a location to you, you bring it.
8: Yeah, okay. East of the Rockies, you're on the air with J.C.
13: Yeah, that would be me.
8: That's you.
9: Oh.
13: Okay. I hope this is a joke because, tell you, if this guy's on the level, he's scary, okay?
8: Yeah, see, a lot of people
13: who avail himself of some of them.
8: You scare more people than Ed Dames.
13: Instead of burning them, you know, he needs to learn vocabulary.
8: Hold on, J.C., let her speak.
13: The guy is just outrageously nuts, and in a world where we have all kinds of stuff that are going wrong, all that energy being stupid... Come on.
9: Don't you call me stupid, woman.
13: Get a point,
9: I'll tell you
13: get a
9: what
13: point,
9: stupid
13: man.
9: Is you.
13: Hey,
9: speaking, you trying to have the right to speak.
8: Now let J.C. Hold it. Let J.C. respond.
13: Okay.
9: Yeah. No, hussy.
8: Now, don't call names. So, J.C.
9: I call them as I see them.
8: You call them as you see them. Well, is that it? Is that as good as it's going to get? I mean, I know you have certain feelings about where women ought to be. Okay.
13: Let her speak.
8: Yeah, go right ahead,
9: granted.
8: Young lady.
13: You need to get back in your time machine, go back to the Dark Ages where you belong, sir.
9: No, we need
13: You're
9: to bring America
13: scary.
9: Back.
13: You are
9: we need
13: scary.
9: To bring America
13: because
9: back.
13: Because you know what? Unfortunately, there are some
9: time.
13: People out here that are going to take you seriously.
9: We need to bring America back good because we need
13: to bring America
9: correct.
13: Back. America was stolen from the Indians to begin with, sir.
9: No,
13: who were slaughtered wholesale to steal this country?
9: Clint.
13: Okay.
8: All right, let him respond. America was originally stolen from the Indians, is what she said.
9: Well, that's a bold-faced lie because it was stolen from God by the devil's people. The red man. Who's red? The devil.
13: I've had enough.
8: Okay, all right. Thank you very much. Have a good morning.
9: Goodbye.
8: West of the Rockies, your turn with J.C.
14: J.C.
8: J.C.
14: Hello.
9: Yes, I'm here.
14: Yes, Art. This is Jason calling from Canada.
8: Yes, J.C.
14: I would really like to know what J.C.'s problem is with Art.
8: Yeah, well, he's had a problem with me for
9: he's
8: years
9: the devil's
8: and years
9: mouthpiece.
8: And...
14: I don't think he
8: That's
14: is.
8: What he calls
9: is the
8: me.
9: Devil's mouthpiece.
14: I don't
9: said
14: think
9: it from
14: so.
9: Day
14: J.C.,
9: one.
14: I think you... I think you need to get your head checked out.
9: I
14: Mr.
9: Think
14: Art Bell is a
9: Canadian.
14: Very wonderful
9: I
14: man.
9: Do a damn
14: loves
9: thing you
14: cats.
9: Say.
14: I love cats. And,
9: yeah, I bet
14: you
9: do.
14: Pardon me?
9: I bet you do.
14: I do. They're a wonderful, wonderful creatures.
9: You degenerate Canadian. I don't like degenerate Canadians.
14: Anyway, I just wanted to call in and say that J.C. there, you know, God doesn't come to those who are uninvited. If you seek him, he will come to you.
8: You hear that, Jesse?
9: I don't need a degenerate, filthy,
14: Please.
9: European, decadent Canadian to tell me how God's going to take
14: problem.
9: People out.
8: All right, well, you're not going anywhere further with that caller. Thank you very much. And
9: I want one of those people that agree with me.
15: Why, Jesse, would you call me the devil's mouthpiece?
9: You are the devil's mouthpiece,
15: no.
9: Bella.
15: No.
9: Listen to him. He's revealing his true voice.
15: You've heard this sound many times, haven't
9: he's revealing
15: you?
9: Revealing his true voice.
15: In your
9: this
15: bed,
9: is the true
15: Jesse.
9: Voice of our
15: Bella,
9: everybody. You
15: sound.
9: Better listen good.
15: You've heard this sound before, J.C.
9: I have
15: in
9: heard
15: your
9: this
15: bed,
9: before.
15: Late at night.
9: And no, when you're in my bushes, that's
15: it
9: why you're taking
15: you.
9: More time off, so
15: you
9: can
15: know
9: spend more Sundays
15: you.
9: Out in the bushes. I don't have time to spend every other Sunday chasing you around.
8: Yeah. International Line, you're on the air with J.C.
16: Good evening, Art.
8: Good evening.
16: Long-time listener, and boy, I hate to admit it, but even with J.C. here, I'm glad I called.
8: Glad to have you.
16: Okay, J.C., I got a question for you here. You ready?
9: I was born ready.
16: Okay. So you think cats are demonic? Okay.
9: I know they're demonic. Don't
16: okay,
9: tell me that.
16: And I respect your judgment, and I'd like to know, I've got a little poodle, an apricot poodle, and, you know, I've seen her doing things that are a little off-kilter, and I'm wondering if you know about
9: sure.
16: poodle.
9: Let me ask you about your poodle, because you sound a little funny. Are you going to marry your poodle, since homosexuals can marry each other? Would you be interested in marrying your poodle? Because you sound like that kind of guy.
16: I'm...
9: A degenerate!
16: A degenerate? No, I want to know.
9: What country are you calling
16: from? Are poodles demonic?
8: Yeah, he just simply wants to know if poodles are demonic like cats, Daisy.
9: Poodles? Yes, they are, because they're French.
16: Okay.
8: Don't call it.
16: Thanks, J.C.
8: Yeah.
16: You have a good night.
9: Be gone!
8: And, all right, take it.
9: Another thing, Mr. Bell, about Nori. You haven't let me breach the topic of Nori.
8: No, oh, that's right. You were going to say something about George
9: Nori. I was
8: going
9: to give you the truth. I told you this a couple years ago how he was stealing money from you.
8: How he what?
9: He stole money from you.
8: George Nori did?
9: He stole money, $20 from your wallet. You wondered what happened to it. I revealed it. God's revelation to me. And I'll tell you what, you don't tell him about George Nori's criminal past in the underworld.
8: Yeah, well, that's pretty good because George Nori's never been anywhere near my wallet. He's never actually been here.
9: Maloney, Bell. I know you're all at the compound
8: together. Really? All at the
9: yes.
8: compound together?
9: Yes, I don't think.
8: You really do have a twisted little mind, you know, and I think it comes from looking at too much of that which you decry.
9: I will not even let you insultate me that way.
8: Insultate me. Where do you get these words? You wrote this, not Edna. East of the Rockies, you're on there with J.C.
17: Good evening, gentlemen.
8: Good evening.
17: JC, you're doing God's own work.
9: She has got demonic laughter.
8: Yeah, and that laughter is not laughing with you, JC.
9: She's laughing
8: at you.
9: It's the laughter of Satan.
8: There's a big difference.
9: Well, you know what?
17: Thank you so much because you know what you're doing.
9: I'm going to be so glad because
17: you're
9: I'm going to tell you, I
17: problem.
9: Told you
17: people
9: so.
17: Like
9: I'm
17: you
9: waiting for judgment day so I can tell you I told you so.
8: Did you hear that? See, you didn't even hear that, JC. Quit talking and listen every now and then. She said, it's not the devil that's a problem or God, it's you, JC.
17: You are such a loser.
9: You're a sinner.
17: Grow up.
9: You know what?
17: Grow up.
9: Get back in your kitchen and get off the phone.
17: Get off my back, little man.
9: Little man? Who are you calling a little man?
17: You. You're lucky
9: well,
17: I'm even
9: you know
17: calling
9: what?
17: You a
9: don't
17: man.
9: Know me. You don't know me, and I bet you're a large woman. Oh. You sound like a fatso.
17: Oh, you make me so hot.
9: How many Big Macs have you had today?
8: Oh, that's really crossing the line.
17: I love it. I just love listening to her.
9: Get rid of her.
8: Well, all right. She's gone, but her point was very well made. West of the Rockies, you're on the air with J.C. Hello.
18: Oh, my goodness. I got on the air with J.C.
8: Yeah.
18: Hello, J.C. How are you?
9: Honored, I know. It's an honor for you.
18: Hello. Well, you know what? Do you believe in Jesus?
9: That is the stupidest question I have ever heard.
8: Why
9: of course I believe in Jesus.
18: Well, why are you... He wouldn't yell like you, though, see...
9: Well, that was Jesus. This is the new revelation, and I'm doing work because you have rebuked Jesus.
8: Caller, hold on. He makes a good point. Jesus would be gentle and soft-spoken.
9: Not when he comes back. He's going to be riding with the point of the sword of Jesus for the justice of Jesus.
18: You know what? I think that, you know, in the Revelation it talks about that in the last day there'll be doctrines of devils, and you're one of them.
8: Oh.
18: And you know what? You're so full of crap, and you should not be yelling
9: you
18: up on
9: you. You have a foul mouth.
18: Oh, you know what?
9: A foul mouth, flea-bitten mongrel to tell me that. How dare you?
18: How dare you?
9: When you go to hell, Satan's going to pull your tongue out over and over and over and over and over again with a hammer.
8: You really think he'll treat people that way?
9: Satan?
8: Yeah. I mean, this eating of them and then beating of them and eating of them.
9: That's that's just the beginning of hell, Mr. Bell. He's going to poke him with his pitchfork over and over again.
8: Doesn't it bother you, J.C., that I bring on the average person here, and you're getting the same thing again and again? I mean, there is a
9: because
8: thing
9: you won't open the I agree with J.C. line, and you're keeping the people who agree with me off the air.
8: Well, okay, let's open the I agree with J.C. line at 775-727-1222. Now, I bet it doesn't even ring.
9: Well, I bet it rings off the hook, Mr. Bell. You might even have 1,000 listeners.
8: First-time caller line, you're on with J.C. Hello.
19: Hi, Art. This is Nate from Massachusetts.
8: Yes, Nate.
19: Hi. I was wondering, I had a question for J.C. I know he's a 10-star general.
8: Yeah, well.
9: Correct.
19: That's correct. And what does it take to join the Army, was my question.
9: To join God's Army, it takes submitting your will.
19: Yeah, J.C.'s Army.
8: J.C.'s Army. He wants to, all right, here's somebody asking about joining with you.
9: Joining with me?
8: Yes.
9: Well, open your heart and pray to God. And if you're worthy, if you're sincere, God will reveal it to you on how to become a part of God's army.
8: There you have it, caller.
9: Fight against the media pornographers and the satanic Soviet Union, which it still exists. Don't let them tell you otherwise.
8: Who's the Antichrist?
9: I've not come to the point where I'm going to reveal that yet because I have not been allowed to make my point.
8: Yes, you've made your point repeatedly about internet porn and boiling pits of sewage and all the rest of the usual stuff you say.
9: Now listen, Mr. Bell. I have not been allowed to make my point.
8: Make your damn point.
9: My point is that we need to save this nation.
8: Yes.
9: From degenerates.
8: You like the people that have been calling you?
9: Your listeners.
8: My listeners. So they're all degenerates.
9: They're all degenerates. Every single one of them. Dopers. And I was very proud of Mr. Punnett last night telling the alcoholics not to call your show anymore because most of your listeners are drunkards.
8: Did he really say that?
9: Yes, he did, and I'm proud of him. He might have hope yet, but you're brainwashing him.
8: You know, it sounds like you might be under the influence of something yourself, J.C.
9: You dare accuse me of being under substances? I don't have to take this kind of abuse.
8: Well, that was J.C. hanging up. What a coward. What a total coward. That's all I can say. Well, there was J.C. Actually, that's, you know what? That's no way for him to end a conversation and to end this hour. I've got his number. Let's call him back. let's see. I think this is right. Yeah, this is right. Here we go. Can't hang up on me like that. Oh, see, now he left it off the hook. All right, well, there you have it. That's as much as he was willing to take. And who among you listening out there right now cannot imagine that J.C. was indeed under the influence of something or another? He sounded rather hyper to me. How about you? He's always sounded hyper to me, and I think that probably he had at least, 10 cups of coffee, wouldn't you say? Something like that? So, there you have it. That's it. J.C., your theme song, one more time. All right, we're going to turn gears, if that's possible, at the top of the hour, and we're going to talk to Sir Charles Schultz III. He's a scientist. He will be in stark contrast to everything you heard in the last hour. And J.C., good luck, buddy. Good luck with your army. This is Coast to Coast AM.

from the high desert in the great American Southwest. I bid you good evening, good morning, good afternoon, wherever you may be in all 24 of Earth's time zones. I'm Art Bell, and the program you're listening to is Coast to Coast AM. And you never, ever know, nor do I most times, what's going to be on this program next. Tonight is going to be very, very interesting, potentially very interesting. John Zerzan, I believe it's John Zerzan, he is going to be here in the next hour, and he's an anarchist. He is an anarchist to the degree that he corresponds with and sympathizes with Ted Kaczynski, the Unabomber. He's said by some to have been responsible for the riots that took place up in Seattle. He's an anarchist, and I've never talked and interviewed I've talked to some anarchists on the air, actually, come to think of it. But I don't think I've ever had an anarchist guest, so that'll be a first. I would like to welcome yet another new affiliate, as the growth of this program just goes right on through the roof. It's amazing to me. Thank you all. WWLZ in Elmira, New York. 820 on the dial in Elmira, New York. The GM there is Ed Ryan, and the PD is Chris Bacon. Great to have you on board. Great to be in Elmira. So, there's a couple of things CNN's running that are... I just flipped when I saw it. I thought, oh, my God, it's the end of burgers. You know, I'm a real beef kind of guy. I love beef. I don't know about you. But I love beef. And... CNN Headline News was running a story saying Florida woman, first U.S. case of mad cow. I thought, oh, God, there goes my burgers. There goes my steaks. There goes my French dip. There goes my beef. So going quickly to my own website, I'm heartened to find under the links that we've got the story. Here it is, Tallahassee, Florida, actually. A 22-year-old British woman living in Florida is believed to have the brain illness linked to mad cow disease, first known case in the U.S. But, check this, the woman is believed to have caught the fatal disease by eating beef in Britain at the height of that country's cattle epidemic in the late 1980s or early 90s, according to Dr. Steve Ostoff of the Centers for Disease Control and Prevention. So, all I can say to that is, thank God. I just, you know, to imagine no more burgers, that's like, I don't know, to me, that's like a death sentence itself. I love burgers. And they're also running a story that says, super plumes rumble inside Earth. Now, isn't that interesting? And once again, I'm surprised, shocked, and pleased to find on my own website the story. Two super plumes of molten rock appear to be powering through the boundary between the Earth's upper and lower mantle, perhaps feeding volcanoes and affecting movement of the planet's crust. New evidence of these super plumes located between the South Central Pacific Ocean and Southern Africa come from studies of seismic waves conducted by scientists at the University of California, Berkeley, and reported in Friday's issue of the journal Science. So, there you are. The Earth's inner... You know, last night was an interesting program. It really was. I really, really enjoy interviewing Red Elk. He's really something. Now, I know that many will say he's just crazy and loony and talks to rocks and does all kinds of strange things, but you know what? There's something about so much of what he says that resonates, never mind how it's said. But what he says resonates with me in a big way, and I know a lot of you as well. Listening casually, I would imagine you'd go, there's a nutcase for sure. But I don't think so. I just don't think so. Let's see what else goes on in the world. We're going to do open lines. Hey, you know, are there any other anarchists out there?
Since we're having an anarchist-like night, it might be interesting to hear from anybody out there who would consider themselves to be an anarchist. Would that be you? This fellow is really something. I mean, he's living the life, you know. He's walking the walk. But you'll hear for yourself. I mean, he's been involved in violent things. Doesn't believe in any modern technology, doesn't use any modern technology, so you'll not see a website for my guest. First thing I checked, I wonder if he's got a website. Nope. No website. Doesn't even have a computer. Doesn't even have a car. A popular Amtrak train carrying tourists and their cars on a nonstop journey to Washington hurled right off the tracks Thursday in rural northern Florida, killed six, injured dozens. Well, did Columbo do it? Robert Blake and his bodyguard were arrested Thursday in the shooting death of the actor's wife nearly a year ago. Police officers have taken Blake into custody at a relative's home in Hidden Hills. Good name. A gated suburban community where the actor moved after the killing. Where'd he go? Hidden Hills. He was arrested for investigation of murder, according to the police. Bonnie Lee Blakely, 44, you'll recall, shot to death last May, a block from a Studio City restaurant where she and her husband had dined. You recall he said he went back into the restaurant for a gun that he had forgotten or something. A small plane, this really set off alarm bells everywhere earlier today. A small airplane crashed into the largest building in Milan, Italy, killing at least three that we know of now, injuring 60. And, of course, it was the building most associated with Italian capitalism, and everybody thought, oh, God, here we go, 911. But, of course, it was not an airliner, and tragic as it was, it looks more like it was an accident. They think. Israel completed its pullback from Jenin on Friday, according to Israeli radio, posting forces on the outskirts of the West Bank town and allowing residents to search for relatives in a deputy where the actor moved after the killing. Where'd he go? Hidden Hills. He was arrested for investigation of murder, according to the police. Bonnie Lee Blakely, 44, you'll recall, shot to death last May, a block from a Studio City restaurant where she and her husband had dined. You recall he said he went back into the restaurant for a gun that he had forgotten or something. A small plane, this really set off alarm bells everywhere earlier today, a small airplane crashed into the largest building in Milan, Italy, killing at least three that we know of now, injuring 60. And, of course, it was the building most associated with Italian capitalism, and everybody thought, oh, God, here we go, 911. But, of course, it was not an airliner, and tragic as it was, it looks more like it was an accident. They think. Israel completed its pullback from Jenin on Friday, according to Israeli radio.

earlier today, a small airplane crashed into the largest building in Milan, Italy, killing at least three that we know of now, injuring 60. And, of course, it was the building most associated with Italian capitalism, and everybody thought, oh, God, here we go, 911. But, of course, it was not an airliner, and tragic as it was, it looks more like it was an accident. They think. Israel completed its pullback from Jenin on Friday, according to Israeli radio, posting forces on the outskirts of the West Bank town and allowing residents to search for relatives in a devastated refugee camp. Negotiations abruptly collapsed today between the Justice Department and Arthur Anderson over settling criminal obstruction charges related to the destruction of documents in the financial collapse of Enron. The lawyer for the accounting firm, Rusty Hardin, notified government attorneys that the company was not in a position to make a decision on any criminal settlement. We just agreed that we're just not there right now, said he. The Senate, by, I might add, a wide margin, has put a kink in the president's plans for drilling oil in the Arctic Wildlife Refuge up in Alaska, ANWR. The vote was a blow indeed to the administration, which repeatedly has cited development of Alaska's refuge's oil as a centerpiece of its energy policy. Well, it's a pretty damn, even if we get it, it's a pretty damn short-term solution. I'll tell you that. The oil is going to run out. There will be, if we don't do something, a la my first hour guest last night, there are going to be wars over oil, and we're going to be in them. Oil prices are going to go through the roof, and it is going to destroy our economy. We had better get busy with alternative something, or it's, I'll tell you, it's going to get us. We're still cleaning up the mess here in Nevada. Southern Nevada, from the dust storm, the horrible windstorm we had on Monday, which has succeeded in coating just about everything around with a sort of a dense layer of terra firma. We'll be right back.

0: videos. 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Well, five planets are going to put on a show for us. Do you know about that? Well, if you don't, just hang in there, because the news of the five is coming right up. The five brightest planets visible from Earth have lined up in plain sight to form a spectacular array that we won't see again until the year 2040. So I may not, I might see that, but, you know, I'll be really straining. I'll have to have much better glasses by then, right? 2040. So, might as well take a look now. For the next 4 weeks, Jupiter, Mars, Mercury, Saturn, and Venus will appear tightly clustered in the western sky, forming a knot of planets that can be viewed in the evening despite the glow of light-soaked cities. In other words, these are bright enough to make it through the most polluted inner city areas, and it might even be worth a drive out to the country, huh? What do you think? The five naked-eye planets are converging in one part of the sky from now until mid-May. You can see all five at one glance, which is pretty unusual, quoting John Moseley, an astronomer at Griffith Observatory in L.A. Each evening, the alignment will assume different shapes as the five planets continue on the orbital path that will take them around the sun. Planets orbit in the same plane like grooves on a phonograph record, only at different distances. Now, there are some out there, of course, who will suggest that planetary alignments and weird things that go on affect all of us here on Earth. I don't know if I'm one of those people or not. I don't think so. We're having a drought. We're having a really serious drought in the U.S. And here's a part of an article by Brian Hicks from a publication called The Cutting Edge. I don't know if you've been keeping an eye on the meteorological reports coming out of the East Coast, but governors from Maine to Florida could be facing a revolt reminiscent of Shays' Rebellion. Sounds overly dramatic, but it is not. In fact, there was a revolt of sorts just last summer in the West. A group of farmers rebelled in Klamath Falls, Oregon, for exactly the same reason, a severe water shortage caused by drought. What did they do? Tired of watching their crops die of thirst, farmers broke into the Klamath Falls Canal and released about 1 million gallons of water into the valley to water their farms. But it did not help much. The feds closed in to restore order and protect the water. Many farms turned into virtual dust bowls. The same pattern is just about to repeat itself here on the East Coast, and most residents aren't prepared at all. It's not even 2 weeks into the spring season, and Governor of Maryland has already implemented water restrictions, declared a state of emergency in 7 Maryland counties. Some think he's jumping the gun, but The writer of this article sees a crisis developing on a par with the natural gas squeeze of the winter of 2001 and the California electricity crisis of the last summer. And I suspect, I'm not going to read the rest of this article, but it's obvious where he's going here. And he's absolutely right. As our weather changes, as the climate changes, if the results are less water, and here we're not getting much at all. I mean, even in the desert, you expect a little bit, and we have been having a drought for our area. You know, it rains a little bit in the desert. I mean, we used to get these wonderful monsoons that would used to, you know, they'd come up and you'd have thunderstorms, and maybe we'll get them, but in recent years, they have been noticeably absent. They've been missing us, changing. And so things are becoming even more arid. Check this out. A United Nations report indicates that 40 lakes in the Himalayas are in danger of bursting their banks and causing devastating floods with little warning as far away as 100 kilometers downstream. This is from the United Nations now. The lakes form as mountain glaciers melt, and this process appears to be accelerating due to the effects of global warming, or let me insert here, whatever in the hell is going on, because I'm not sure. Unless urgent action is taken, any one of these lakes could burst its banks with potentially catastrophic results, according to a New Scientist. To quote New Scientist, the floods used to occur about once every 500 years, but have become far more frequent since 1950. So, in other words, here you're seeing the reality of what is changing in our climate. Right? Here you're seeing an immediate effect. 40 lakes in the Himalayas, because these things are melting so quickly, are in danger of bursting. Now, I think the time for debate is long over. If you want, you can have argument about how much of man's hand is affecting what's going on, but I think it's ball game over. The climate is in the middle of a change right now, a fast climate change of some kind, my personal belief is underway. I just don't want to spend a lot of time arguing about why. I don't think it matters. You know, it's just happening. Whether it's us or not, or just cyclical, who cares? To me, we should be turning our attention toward a modification of the way we do business and live so that we can accommodate the changes reasonably and remain strong. If we stick our head in the sand about it, which is not hard to do where I am right now, then we're dead. University of California researchers have solved a long-standing mystery for scientists trying to understand how Earth's climate can quickly shift between warm and cold modes. The mystery revolves around the source of a rapid change in the geochemistry of oceanic carbon that occurred just as the last ice age ended between 16,000 and 20,000 years ago, based on analysis of carbon stored in tiny fossil seashells. The UC geologist suggests that the chemical change occurred because of dramatic shifts in ocean circulation. They have developed a timeline of events that can be linked to previously described changes recorded in the ocean, in Antarctic ice cores, and on the continents. Climate change experts say these changes reflect the type of events that could occur because of global warming related to human activities, their argument. An explanation of the mystery and details of the timeline will appear in the April 19 issue of the journal Science in an article titled "The Cause of Carbon Isotope Minimum Events on Glacial Terminations." There's a title. Makes you want to grab it right up and read it, huh? The Cause of Carbon Isotope Minimum Events on Glacial Terminations. The authors are geology professors Howard Spiro of UC Davis and David Leah of UC Santa Barbara. That could be L-E-A. An understanding of the relative timing of this event is critical because the greenhouse gases that humans are producing are likely to affect not only the warming of the atmosphere, but also the circulation of the oceans, according to Spiro. Changes in atmospheric temperature can have immense effect on the flow of the deep ocean currents, which in turn will affect weather and climate worldwide. Understanding the order of events that occurred when Earth warmed quickly in the past can help us model what might happen if the Earth continues to warm in the future. Something that it appears to be doing very rapidly right now. We're going to head straight into open lines and then anarchy. Not that unusual, really,
1: I've been drifting over a sea of heartbreak
0: for this show.

0: First time caller line. You're on the air. Hello.
1: How are you?
0: I'm all right. How old are you?
1: 13.
0: 13. Since you've gone through, you can make a prediction for 2002. Something you think might happen or will happen. Or I will even accept you would like to happen.
1: I'll get a really high allowance.
0: Like how big?
1: $50 each week.
0: $50 a week?
1: Yeah. I do so much around here.
0: What do you presently get?
1: $5.
0: So you don't want much then. You want a 10 times boost in your allowance.
1: Yeah.
0: What would you be willing to do for that?
1: Do laundry, do the dishes, clean the living room, my brother's and sister's bedroom.
0: That's pretty heavy. Tell your parents Art said 10 times.
1: Okay.
0: All right?
1: Thank you.
0: I'll see you later. I would look for lightning to strike before you get it, but you can ask. West of the Rockies, you're on the air. Are you going to speak?
2: Art?
0: Yes.
2: This is Deborah in Missoula, Montana.
0: How you doing?
2: Very good. And I am a satanic feminist.
0: A satanic feminist?
2: Yes, that's correct. We trace our lineage back to Eve. We believe that Eve was the first satanic feminist. I mean, she starts out as a simple country girl tending a garden.
0: Yes.
2: Along comes the friendly garden snake who enlightens her. And when the omnipotent god of Adam asked who gave him the fruit of the tree of knowledge, Adam did not hesitate to rat Eve out.
0: It was obvious that it was her.
2: He could have said that the snake gave him the fruit of the tree of knowledge. He didn't have to immediately rat Eve out.
0: You're saying it's for real, huh?
2: Well, of course it's for real. Why would I want to lie about something like this?
0: Because you're satanic.
2: That's right. Hello?
0: The satanic feminist. You know, there's a lot of people who say, well, they're all satanic.
3: Coast to Coast AM with Art Bell. Anyone for a dentist?
0: East of the Rockies, you're on the air.
4: Hi, Art. I'd like to thank you for your show. It's kept me going. I do crown and bridge work. I own a crown and bridge dental laboratory.
0: Oh.
4: And there are many, many crowns with a little Art Bell twist on them.
0: Are you serious?
4: Yeah, I weave little A's and B's into the anatomy.
0: So there are people walking around with my initials in their...
4: in their anatomy, in their crown and bridge, yeah.
0: How many of these things do you...
4: Oh, I've done thousands.
0: That's the best yet. All right, I appreciate it, sir.
4: All right, thanks, Eric.
0: Take care. Oh, my God. So my mark is in your mouth. Thousands of your mouths. Every time you chomp down on a quarter pounder, you're doing it with my initials. Military weather control. The Indiana Hum, Planet X, Earth Changes, Underground Cities, Human Experiments by the Grays at New Mexico military bases, Lizard People under the Denver Airport, Green Children, Robot Cats. What on earth am I talking about? Of course, it's the one and only After Dark newsletter. 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
1: This thing on anarchy tonight should be really interesting because, you know, this fellow has no computers, no electronics of any sort, I guess. In fact, no credit cards. It goes by bicycle. It doesn't have a car. And on the other hand, I'm the exact opposite. I'm enshrouded in technology. I love it. I love gadgets. I love cars. I love all that sort of stuff. And computers, oh my. I have computers everywhere. And I wouldn't know what to do without them. He does, you know. He corresponds with Kaczynski. And so it's going to be... potentially very interesting. We'll see. Stay right where you are. Open lines are coming right up. Anything you want to say is a fair game.

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1: All right, into the night of the unknown. Here we go. First time caller line, you are on the air, top of the morning. Hello.
2: Hello, this is John from Canoga Park. How are you, Art?
1: I'm fine, John. What's up?
2: Last night, Dr. Greer came on, started talking about the flying saucers.
1: Yes. I thought the highlight of what he said was that he's about to manufacture one. That's pretty good.
2: Yeah, well, I immediately flashed on Joe Fromage. What has happened to him?
1: I don't know.
2: Just completely evaporated. I was getting emails from him for a time there.
1: Yeah, I don't know that Joe evaporated. I think he was heavily invested in technology, and you know what's happened to the NASDAQ, so he probably took a beating in the market, I would bet.
2: Well, yeah, I thought they'd make a good pair because they kind of have a lot in common, and
1: they might indeed. But boy, I'll tell you, what a neat project. Can you imagine if Greer can pull this off and actually demonstrate a hovering model UFO, he's got me.
2: I'm there.
1: Yeah, me too.
2: One last thing. Earlier this week, Whitley was on with Sixto, or he wasn't with Sixto Paz. He was trying to get in touch with him about these 24 people who dissolved.
1: Yes.
2: I went to the actual Spanish website. You guys were concerned that, did they come back?
1: Yeah, absolutely. Whitley's got a translation on Unknown Country, his website.
2: Yeah, but I read the original Spanish. I think what they were trying to say in the original Spanish was that they kind of winked out for a bit and came back. They didn't completely dissolve.
1: Okay, well, even winking out for a bit gets my attention. How about you?
2: That's exactly true. But it's not like they evaporated and didn't come back.
1: I got you. Okay.
2: But when they were communicating, it's like they...
1: So you're fluent in Spanish.
2: I'm pretty good.
1: All right.
2: Yo puedo hablar un poco de español.
1: Boy, you better not have just done something bad to me.
2: No.
1: All right, thank you.
2: Thank you.
1: Take care. Yeah, even if that's what it is, it's still a monster story. You know, if they, in essence, blinked out, 24 blinking out, hey, that's big news, no matter how you crack it up. Wild card line, you're on the air. Good morning.
3: Good morning, Art.
1: Where are you?
3: This is Chris from Minnesota,
1: where
3: today it was 87 degrees, and tomorrow it's supposed to be 42.
1: What?
3: Yeah, it's just been bizarre. A couple of days ago, it was 91. And
1: yeah, I heard that.
3: About 68, and
1: holy
3: today it was 87, and tomorrow it's supposed to be 42. But I wanted to talk with you about Anwar.
1: Okay.
3: I agree with you that the price of oil really has a huge impact on our economy. And I also agree.
1: Huge doesn't even do service to it. It controls our economy.
3: Absolutely.
1: Yeah.
3: And I also agree with you that depending on what happens with the supply of oil, we're in for a big war, which is why I think the Senate was irresponsible in not approving oil exploration.
1: You know what, sir? You know what? I agree with you. And I agree with the president, actually. I think that in the short term, we're out of our minds. We proved on the North Slope that you can bring oil down safely. Now, you can talk about the Exxon Valdez if you want, but the pipeline scenario worked perfectly. Didn't hurt the environment. I think we could do the same thing at Anwar. We've got to have short-term oil or we're dead meat. But at the same time, if we don't start moving toward some alternative energy very quickly that's real, we're in deep cow pies.
3: Absolutely, and that's what the House bill provided for. It provided for oil exploration in Anwar as well as other alternative energies such as the hydrogen fuel cells and so forth. And I heard that the New York Times ran an interesting piece interviewing a Democratic senator, an unnamed one, from the Northeast who was trying to get a compromise on the issue that would have raised the CAFE standards on automobiles in exchange for drilling in Anwar, and it was the environmentalists who wouldn't budge.
1: Really?
3: That's why the bill failed, unfortunately.
1: Well, it's going to be an interesting time, my friend. Thank you.
3: Thanks, Art.
1: Take care. We should really be doing both. I think in the short term, because of the time required to get to a good alternative fuel source. We have no choice, and we should explore ANWR. Have to, almost. But, if we don't get moving, the gas frustrations of the 70s will look like child's play. And I mean child's play, and I don't know how many of you are old enough to remember long, gigantic lines at gas stations. Remember that? People fight, breaking out into fist fights. It was horrible what went on across the country. That can happen today. Boom! Just like that. All they have to do is cut us off. There's already trouble, you know, in Venezuela and Iraq with regard to oil, and so prices are beginning to spike now. You may have noticed. And they're talking, rumoring $3.50 gas by summer. That would be a horrendous blow to the economy. Horrendous. East of the Rockies, you're on the air. Hello.
4: Hey, Art. Good morning.
1: Good morning.
4: This is John in Atlanta.
1: Yes, sir.
4: Yeah. I remember them gas lines very well. I was just a kid. I was about 10 years old at the time, and I clearly remember thinking, am I going to have to grow up, you know, looking at this? I mean, lines a half a mile long waiting for gas. I mean,
1: yeah.
4: It was ridiculous.
1: Think it couldn't happen again in an instant.
4: I hope it doesn't. But I'm interested in what your guest has to say, you know.
1: Yeah, me too.
4: I'm looking at a definition of anarchism here, and it says that it's a belief that all forms of government act in an unfair way against the liberty of a person.
1: Yep.
4: and should be done away with.
1: Yeah. Oh, yeah. Absolutely. That's what they believe in. All governments, all laws, all everything. Anarchy is exactly what you just described. It's the end of all regulation and law.
4: Wow.
1: Yeah, I know.
4: Interested in here. But a couple of comments about the climate. If I'm not mistaken, last time you had Stan Deo on.
1: Yes.
4: And I know he keeps up with these things. And what you said earlier about this huge upsurge in magma.
1: Yes.
4: I mean, that's scary. And
1: all of this, if you're a regular listener to this program, all of this is fitting in just like a 1,000-piece puzzle going together. Boom, boom, boom, boom.
4: If I'm not mistaken, he said that in the last 10 years, I believe, there's been a 600% increase in volcanic and earthquake activity. I mean, are we trying to, those who believe that man's hand is causing this global warming, are we trying to say that, you know, this is connected to, you know, increase in volcanic and earthquake activity?
1: Yeah, you know what? I've come to the point where I don't care anymore. We're not going to be able to stop what man is doing. There are countries all over the world, sir, that want what we have, basically. You know, a couple cars in every garage. Now, this accepts my guest coming up in the next hour. But a couple cars in every garage and washers and dryers and all the wonderful conveniences of life. The rest of the world wants all of this. And when they get it, I don't think that the world can sustain that kind of demand, period. So,
4: well, I agree with what Stephen Greer, in part, had to say last night about technology definitely being suppressed. And we definitely need to really put pressure on any area we can to try to get this to come to the front. I mean, this technology and to move in that direction. But
1: well, how much money would you like to lay on a table right now? I would be willing to bet you when the time comes, when we really begin running out of oil and or read that as oil becomes too expensive and the nation goes into crisis, at about that point, the oil companies will come forth with whatever it is that's going to be next. Want to bet?
4: Yeah, but, you know, they do say that the biggest reserve of oil in the world is in the Gulf, and it's untapped. So, I mean, there can be arguments made that we might have 100 years, 200 years worth of oil still in the ground.
1: Even if that's, let's say that's true, and we've got another 100 or even 200 years, which I don't believe, but let's say we do. That's still in the time frame that means that we've got to begin moving towards something else because the supply is finite, right?
4: The advancement of technology and growth and learning will make eventually in the next 30, 40, 50 years, I believe, oil consumption obsolete to a great degree, whether we use it up first or not. I mean, you know, so we're eventually, they cannot keep the advanced technology, you know, for greater long periods of time from the human race.
1: Well,
4: I mean,
1: look,
4: if
1: oil were to go, say, to $10 a gallon, okay, before long before it got to $10 a gallon, we would have my guest's wish. We would have anarchy. So, you know, it'll get worked out, and I'm sure the oil companies know what they're doing. And when I say that, I mean that they will have the solution at the right time.
4: Well, I hope it's sooner than later.
1: Yeah, I do too, but I don't think so. it'll be when the oil is not being such good business anymore. Because anyway, take care. Take care. We'll see you later. West of the Rockies, you're on the air. Hello.
5: Hello.
1: Hello.
5: Yeah, this is Andrea.
1: Andrea, hello.
5: And I'm in a place called Montrose, California.
1: Montrose.
5: Mm-hmm.
1: Where is that?
5: It's just north of Glendale.
1: Okay.
5: And it's up in the mountains, and that's why they call it Montrose. But I want to talk about Tesla.
1: Tesla.
5: And specifically, did you know there was a city named after Tesla in Northern California?
1: Called Tesla, California?
5: Yeah, this is in the 1890s, and it no longer exists, but there's not even a landmark there to prove that there was ever a city named Tesla.
1: Maybe Tesla, California just winked out.
5: That could be. you know, it costs something like $10,000 to have a landmark put up. And I try to, I don't know if you've ever heard of the Clampers. Sounds like a joke, but they're a group of men, and no women are allowed. And they put up historic landmarks, and they dress up as gold miners and drink for a couple of days.
1: And they call themselves Clampers?
5: Clampers, and their motto is E Clampus Vitus. I'm not joking. You can.
1: No,
5: they have a website.
1: everybody has a website. Well, except my guest coming up.
5: Oh, anarchists don't have a website.
1: No. They don't. No, this is a fellow who sympathizes with Ted Kaczynski.
5: Oh.
1: Writes to Ted in jail. I mean, they believe the same things. And I was always fascinated in some sort of weird way with Kaczynski, with his manifesto. I don't know if you ever read it. It was actually pretty interesting in a lot of ways.
5: Well, I'm not in favor of so many laws, but I don't know completely no law. That would be
1: that would be anarchy.
5: That would be anarchy. That would be.
1: Well, it's going to be interesting to hear somebody try and make a case for that being good, huh?
5: Yes. I'm just wondering if they have any rules themselves.
1: Anarchists?
5: Yeah.
1: I don't know. We'll ask.
5: But I'm really wondering why there's never been a real movie or a TV special about Tesla. Is it so, you know, is he so against the...
1: Now, that's an awfully good point. Why has nothing ever been done by Hollywood about Tesla? Boy, what a good point.
5: Mm-hmm.
1: I appreciate the call. Thank you. Isn't that a good point? Why hasn't there ever been a Tesla movie? Or has there been, and I just don't know about it? What an incredible potential movie that would be when you think about it, right? Just absolutely incredible. I mean, you could take the reality of Tesla, which is wild enough, and combine it with the myth of Tesla, and oh my, what a feature film you could produce. I have this feeling we constantly give away million-dollar ideas on the show, which is fine. First-time caller line, you're on the air. Hello.
6: Hello. Arnell?
1: That would be me, yes.
6: Wow. First-time caller. Listened to you for many years. I'm calling from Flagstaff, listening to you on KFI from L.A., California.
1: The mighty 640 in L.A., yes, sir.
6: Yes, it is. I'm sorry to bother you with this question, but you had a guest on a few months ago that interviewed a person in Germany, I believe, that was is getting information from UFO people, and he wrote a book about it, and he's interpreting.
1: Yes, of course, Billy Meyer.
6: Billy Meyer?
1: Yes, Billy Meyer is the man's name in Switzerland.
6: Y-E-R. Thank you very much.
1: Look him up on the internet. You'll find a million references to Billy Meyer. No problem. You know, and I thought, does anybody out there know, let me go to my computer-generated messages. Does anybody know if Billy Meier speaks, if his English is good? I wonder if I could actually have Billy Meier on the air. What do you think? Barring that, I wonder if I could get Billy Meier, with a translator. That would make one hell of an interview, wouldn't it? Wildcard Line, you're on the air. Hello.
7: Hello, Art.
1: Yes, sir.
7: Yeah, this is Rick out of Austin, Texas.
1: In a truck on a cell phone.
7: Yes, sir, I am at the present time.
1: just a wild guess.
7: Okay. I have a picture that I want to send to you that I think you might find some interest.
1: All right. Unfortunately, can you do it by computer?
7: Possibly. I don't know how my girlfriend's computer is set up.
1: Okay, we're still not accepting snail mail. We're waiting to hear if there's ever any resolution to this whole anthrax thing, or if it's just going to go away and we're never going to see it again. Or, I really want to open up snail mail again, but unfortunately, when you get thousands of pieces of mail, you've got to pay attention to that kind of baloney.
7: Well, what if it was sent to you where, where I have to show my ID to Melody or what have you? The pictures I have, I took them out of my backyard. It's an object in the sky, and it's nothing like I've ever seen before.
1: What kind of object?
7: It's beyond my belief. I mean, I'm wanting to say UFO, and I do believe in UFOs.
1: What did it look like, sir?
7: It's like a gigantic mosquito, it looks like. Seriously.
1: It looks like a gigantic mosquito?
7: Yeah, to me, it looks like a big insect, is what it looks like.
1: Well, could it be that?
7: Not that big. That's what that's.
1: Well, all right, all right, all right, all right. How big would you say? How big?
7: The sun is behind the clouds, and that's why I was there. I was taking a picture of the sun, but I thought that was a pretty sight. I took two pictures.
1: Right.
7: And I took the second picture and I got it back. There was something that was just going through it so quickly. It's right there on the picture.
1: Okay. The way to do it, sir, is to get hold of a friend of yours that has a computer and a scanner. Have him scan in the photograph and send it to me at artbell@mindspring.com. That would be my first choice, artbell@mindspring.com. I also have an address on AOL. It's artbell@AOL.com, artbell@AOL.com. And I'm always hot to get good photographs of anything, and when I do, and if they're good, I put them up and share them with everybody. That's what it's all about. They go directly to the website without passing go. So either one of those two addresses will get the job done. And if you have what appears to be a giant flying, I'm not sure what to call it exactly. Whatever it is you have flying, trust me, we'll get it on the website. Love to get the photograph. I'm Art Bell. Coming up next, our guest, who is an anarchist, a very serious anarchist. I've never really interviewed one. That's coming right up.
8: Yeah.

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3: Hi, Art. I'd like to thank you for your show. It's kept me going. I do crown and bridge work. I own a crown and bridge dental laboratory.
2: Oh.
3: And there are many, many crowns with a little Art Bell twist on them.
2: Are you serious?
3: Yeah, I weave little A's and B's into the anatomy.
2: So there are people walking around with my initials in their...
3: in their anatomy, in their crown and bridge, yeah.
2: How many of these things do you...
3: Oh, I've done thousands.
2: That's the best yet. All right, I appreciate it, sir.
3: All right, thanks, Eric.
2: Take care. Oh, my God. So my mark is in your mouth.
4: Thousands of your malice.
2: Every time you chomp down on a quarter pounder, you're doing...

0: USA Radio Network News, I'm Jason Walker. At least six people are dead, dozens injured in the derailment of an Amtrak train in Florida.
1: The train is just a few yards in front of me, or parts of it anyway, twisted from side to side, end to end. It's tough to tell which way it is up, except for the fact it says auto train written on the side. It's the only way you can tell that this car is, well, at least on its side. It will take days, weeks, perhaps, to finally clean up this mess. There are lots of cars on board the train. They are still surveying exactly what has been damaged and what is here. They do know, however, there are plenty of casualties. Local hospitals are filled to the brim. Rory O'Neill, Crescent City, Florida.
0: An accident, not an act of terrorism. That's the word from Italian authorities after a small plane slammed into a skyscraper in Milan. At least three people were killed. Secretary of Defense Donald Rumsfeld paying tribute to members of the military. He says the troops have handled the situation in Afghanistan extremely well, saying the terrorist leaders are now having a much tougher time.
2: But certainly we've put enough pressure on them that their life is more difficult. It's harder for them to do what they do. It's harder to recruit. It's harder to raise money. It's harder to transfer money. It's harder to move between countries. It's harder to plan and execute terrorist acts.
0: Well, the Army is paying tribute Friday in San Diego to three soldiers who were killed in Kandahar earlier this week. They died while trying to defuse enemy rockets. This is USA Radio News.
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0: An arrest has been made in a celebrated murder case.
5: At 5:30 this afternoon, detectives with the Los Angeles Police Department Robbery Homicide Division arrested actor Robert Blake for the murder of his wife, 44-year-old Bonnie Lee Bakley.
0: L.A. Police Chief Bernard Parks, also arrested, was Blake's bodyguard. But police say that Blake was the trigger man in the murder. Bakley was gunned down nearly a year ago. In the Ray Lewis civil assault case, an all-female jury has acquitted the football star. The Baltimore Ravens star linebacker accused by two women of assaulting them in 1999. And the plaintiffs have been ordered to pay Lewis $5,000 each for malicious prosecution. Family members who lost loved ones on United Flight 93 have heard the chilling tape of the cockpit voice recorder. Some, however, chose not to listen after being warned by the FBI. The tape was very graphic. This is USA Radio News.
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7: No, really. 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
6: Walk away, Doctor. 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
0: Health officials warning of the possible dangers of the abortion drug known as RU486. We have more on that story from USA's John Decker.
8: The FDA said it was unknown whether there is a causal relationship between a series of health problems and the use of the abortion pill known as Mifeprex or Misoprostol. The FDA said three women given the abortion pill had ectopic pregnancies that ruptured, and one of the women died. Ectopic pregnancies are ones that develop outside the womb, often in the fallopian tubes. The FDA is advising doctors not to give the abortion pill to terminate ectopic pregnancies because it is not effective. The FDA also says it will continue to monitor the safety of the pill, which it approved in September 2000 over the objections from pro-life groups. John Decker, USA Radio News, Washington.
0: On Wall Street Thursday, the Dow lost 15 points. The NASDAQ was down 8. Jason Walker with news on the USA Radio Network.
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1: Yes, Beretta, not Columbo. I never really watched either one much, but anyway, Blake arrested.
2: Okay, coming up, this will be very, very interesting. My guest coming up is John Zerzan. He's an anarchist author, as he writes books, who believes that our culture is on a death march and that technology, in all its forms, must be resisted. He corresponds and sympathizes with Ted Kaczynski, the Unabomber. He believes that civilization has been a failure and that the system is fast collapsing. Zerzan has been blamed by some for the mayhem in Seattle of 1999. Of Czech origin on both sides of his family, Zerzan grew up in Salem, Oregon, took degrees in political science at Stanford, history at San Francisco State. After organizing a union for social services employees, took postgraduate studies at the University of Southern California. In 1966, he was arrested for demonstrating against the Vietnam War. Nearly 20 years ago, he moved north to Eugene, Oregon, where he's since become something of an anarchist stronghold, where there have been some very fierce battles fought against gentrification and development. He owns no car, doesn't have a car, doesn't have a credit card, has no computers, travels by bicycle. He's financed his writing by selling his own blood plasma, but now makes his living doing odd jobs. Does volunteer work with disabled people in the weight room of the local YMCA, has a radio show himself on KWVA, the local campus station, on which he plays everything from classical to hip-hop. He has recently been in Europe, in Spain, England, and the trip has enthused him. He found that people there are ready for some movement that is pitched at a deeper level. He thinks the riots in Seattle have inspired the world by providing the opening battle of a new movement. So He rides a bicycle. Welcome, John. Good to have you on the program.
3: Thanks a lot. Nice to be here.
2: I've got to go on to a commercial break, but I absolutely couldn't resist asking. You really ride a bicycle everywhere? You don't even have a car?
3: No, Eugene's pretty flat. I need the exercise.
2: Did you swim to Europe?
3: Well, you know, somebody asked me that in London.
2: Yeah.
3: Did you swim here?
2: Yeah.
3: I flew.
2: You flew in an actual airplane?
3: Yeah.
2: Okay. We'll get back to all of that in a moment. Stay right where you are.

0: about to be gone. I have been warned. 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They'll be here with something, but this deal, you know, this $299 monster of a telescope, there will be no more. 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Very affordable. 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That's 1-877-447-4847. But I really recommend you go see it. You know, it's so gigantic. It has to go on a wood base. It was the most economical way to get you a gigantic telescope, and they have that for you. You put it together in about 20 minutes. Ramona did it in that time, so you can. Maybe I couldn't. And then you simply lay the telescope on the wood base, and away you go, and oh, boy, do you go. So check them out. They're up on the coast of Oregon, and these 6-inch diameter scopes are going to be gone very quickly. Well, okay, here is an anarchist, John Zerzan. John, welcome back.
1: Thanks.
0: Now, I take it that as you winged your way to Europe, you sat there hoping technology was sound and working just spiffy, right?
1: Oh, yeah.
0: Yeah. Yeah. Did you consider what you were doing when, I mean, going to Europe is, it's wonderful. I've been there myself. It's a very different kind of place. But what about the use of that technology to get there? Since I guess we ought to start with just the how you define what you are. What is an anarchist?
1: Well, really, I guess anarchy or anarchism is a lot of things. I think most basically it's the effort to identify and eliminate all of the different kinds of domination. Maybe on another level, anarchism is the anti-globalization movement. That movement now, by all accounts, really, is pretty much totally an anarchist affair, to make it more concrete. And another way to look at it, it seems to some of us anyway, I'm not speaking for every anarchist, but I think it's...
0: These 6-inch diameter scopes are going to be gone very quickly. Well, okay, here is an anarchist, John Zerzan. John, welcome back.
1: Thanks.
0: Now, I take it that as you winged your way to Europe, you sat there hoping technology was sound and working just spiffy, right?
1: Oh, yeah.
0: Yeah. Yeah. Did you consider what you were doing when, I mean, going to Europe is, it's wonderful. I've been there myself. It's a very different kind of place. But what about the use of that technology to get there? Since I guess we ought to start with just the how you define what you are. What is an anarchist?
1: Well, really, I guess anarchy or anarchism is a lot of things. I think most basically it's the effort to identify and eliminate all of the different kinds of domination. Maybe on another level, anarchism is the anti-globalization movement. That movement now, by all accounts, really, is pretty much totally an anarchist affair,

0: been there myself. It's a very different kind of place. But what about the use of that technology to get there? Since I guess we ought to start with just the how you define what you are. What is an anarchist?
1: Well, I guess anarchy or anarchism is a lot of things. I think most basically it's the effort to identify and eliminate all of the different kinds of domination. Maybe on another level, anarchism is the anti-globalization movement. That movement now, by all accounts, really, is pretty much totally an anarchist affair, to make it more concrete. And another way to look at it, it seems to some of us anyway, I'm not speaking for every anarchist, but I think it's, in a fundamental way, it's the desire to have a world that doesn't need running. I think that's an anti-domination principle or urge. I mean, there are a lot of different radical leftist philosophies that are so many ways to run the world, but what about what if we had a world that didn't need running? And that, to me, that's the ultimate goal.
0: A world that didn't need running, where the trains don't have to run on time.
1: Where there aren't any trains, for one thing.
0: Oh, that's right, no trains. And I take it, no planes.
1: Well, unless you can get people to freely engage in all the drudgery and everything that an industrial civilization requires for there to be planes and the rest of it.
0: Huh.
1: I don't think you can if you have freedom.
0: How would you have gone to Europe without a plane?
1: Well, I couldn't have. It would have taken a while, and that's one of the contradictions that is certainly there. I think we're all really part of the system. We're all complicit in it, and no one could be claimed to be pure or transcendent. I think we all have a place in it at this point, and it's so that's just, you could call it an hypocrisy or a contradiction, but
0: it could be called that. I knew I had you right there. Mm-hmm. But listen, I'm curious. Ted Kaczynski, I thought, you know, on the one hand, was a horrible man in what he did, you know, in killing. And you may disagree with me on that. But on the other, he was, his manifesto was very interesting. I read quite a bit of it, and it was very interesting. And I understand you not only sympathize with, but it says talk or apparently write letters back and forth with Ted.
1: Yeah. Well, yeah. We have quite a congruence in thinking about quite a few things, and I agree with you. I think that the what is the so-called manifesto, which is really the essay called "Industrial Society and Its Future."
0: Uh-huh.
1: Really makes, to me, it makes essentially one point, which I think is kind of inescapable, and it's closely argued. It's persuasive, I think. Of course, I agree with it. I have to admit that. I already agree with it. But the point is that the more a society becomes technified, the less freedom there will be and the less personal fulfillment there will be. And I think he demonstrates that that's the case. So the more technology we have, the less of that we'll have. And it's.
0: Do you essentially live as Kaczynski did?
1: Oh, no. I pretty low-budget deal, but I live in Eugene, which is a city of about 140,000 people. I don't live in the woods. He was closer to living his idea of the way things should be than I am.
0: Eugene is kind of like... it's kind of like a little San Francisco, isn't it?
1: Well, or like a little Berkeley.
0: It's
1: smaller than San Francisco.
0: Yeah. Yeah, okay. Like a little Berkeley, then, in a lot of ways.
1: Mm-hmm. College town.
0: With respect to what Kaczynski did to technological figures, you know, the bombs, all the rest of it, what's your attitude about that?
1: Well, I don't endorse sending bombs to people. I think there is a distinction between the ideas and his actual practice.
0: Okay.
1: But I would also say that I don't think, when you examine it, that certain people are so innocent as it was just widely claimed, as if they were sort of random victims that have no role in a very awful project. And I think that's another point. It doesn't mean that I'm endorsing sending a bomb to them, but what is their role and what's going on?
0: Kaczynski is probably

0: listening to you right now.
1: Who's that?
0: Ted is probably listening to you right now.
1: I don't know if he has that...
0: Good shot, he does. I'd say he's listening. I get... you wouldn't believe the correspondence I get from prisoners, so they listen to me.
1: Good.
0: Now, you believe that civilization has been a failure and that the system is fast collapsing. On some points, we may agree. I don't know about civilization being a failure. Why do you believe that? What is it about our system that you would grade, if you were a teacher, as a failure?
1: Well, where can you look that to not see the failure, in my view? In other words, let's take the biosphere, the most obvious. How many hundreds of scientists are telling us that there are just decades left to the physical environment because of the global warming? I mean, as we know about the extinction of species, which is accelerating in the rate at which species are going extinct. We know about the dead zones in the oceans. 2 weeks ago, part of the Antarctic ice shelf the size of Rhode Island disintegrated.
0: That would be the Larsen B, yes.
1: Yeah, that's right. That's the name. And then in the Arctic, I just read a long thing about that. That's melting. I mean,
0: no question.
1: This is incontrovertible that that's happening.
0: It is, in fact, incontrovertible. But what is controvertible is that we're not absolutely certain that it's man's hand here. It could be a natural cyclical event. You know, one interesting thing, though, whether it's being aided by man's hand or has nothing at all to do with man's hand, may in the end aid your cause of anarchy. Because if we get a massive, fast climate shift, man's hand or not, there's going to be a lot of anarchy.
1: Well, yeah, it depends on how you define anarchy. I think if people consciously decide that they need to dismantle this whole system and go in a different direction, then it'll be the good anarchy, so to speak. And if we're just passively consuming and avoiding the reality, and it befalls us, then we won't be very equipped to make a good outcome out
0: of it. Okay, let's talk about what you're calling good anarchy. I'm not sure there's a distinction, but we'll try and find one here. What is good anarchy, and in what way, if you had the power, would you go about disassembling what we have now?
1: Well, first of all, I wouldn't want that power, because if I did, I wouldn't be an anarchist. But if people decided that they wanted the kind of community, which is a decentralized, face-to-face human community, the kind of thing that we're speeding away from. Every day we get further from it, and the toll of that on the human spirit and on society is ever greater. Then the work is cut out for us. Then it's time to reverse this direction before it's too late, and that's, I mean, another way to look at it, I am rather inspired by the current outlook of the literature in anthropology and archaeology, which talks about a natural anarchy or a state of anarchy, really that obtained for a couple of million years before civilization. And now we have a much different look at that, a different estimation than we used to in the past few decades. There's been quite a revision there, which is a whole topic in itself. In other words, before government and armies and religion and taxes and everything else, there wasn't any need for the state, and there wasn't, and people lived in a very direct way, in a face-to-face way. And that's the ultimate goal, is how do we get there?
0: Why do you see, what do you think are the main reasons people say government or control is even justified? I'm asking you to defend it from their point of view. Why is it justified in their point of view?
1: Well, I think it isn't very much justified anymore. I mean, you can see the
0: erosion.
1: That's
0: your point of view. No, I'm asking you to go on the other side. And, if you had to make their case, why would you need government, or why do they think they need government and control?
1: Well, you could make the argument, of course, given the situation we have now, There's a need for police, for the protection of people, especially women, because there's so much violence out there. There's so much violence against women, for example.
0: That's a good point.
1: It's plausible to say that if we, and of course, if we assume that things would only be worse without the state, without the cops and the army and everything, then, if we believe the ideology that we're always fed, that if it weren't for those forces, people would just sort of kill each other and take advantage of each other, then of course you would believe you have to have all these forces of repression.
0: Well, what makes you think they wouldn't, John? Kill each other, rape each other, plunder, the whole thing.
1: They didn't do that for a couple of million years. That's one starting point.
0: Well, no, but wait a minute. No. Even if you go back to like 2001, when the apes got the spark of intelligence, or the creator, whatever, did it, and the first thing they did was pick up a club and go hit somebody in the other tribe.
1: Oh, in the movie.
0: Yeah, yeah.
1: Well, I think that they're, according to the literature, people have the same intelligence, speaking of intelligence, that we do about a million years ago, or probably a lot further back than that, because, for example, people were cooking with fire. They were cooking fibrous vegetables almost 2 million years ago. The data goes back to 1.9 million. And people were sailing or somehow navigating way outside of the site of land 800,000 years ago. So, if you want to look at the actual record, Homo or whatever we call humans back then had a lot of intelligence. They didn't put it to building, bombs and other things like that, or monuments and so forth, for a long time, really only until about 10,000 years ago, which is just really.
0: But the history of the human race is one of conflict and war, like it or not.
1: The history of civilization.
0: Yeah.
1: That's only 9,000 years. If you go before that, you see a very different picture.
0: Well,
1: very different picture.
0: Where is that different picture? I mean, as I pointed out, the cave people were battling each other. It was survival of the fittest.
1: I think the literature has undermined that for us. And it was a great revelation to me. But, really, this is the kind of standard stuff now in the textbooks. In other words, I'm not making it up to make a point.
0: Well, how was the world different than I was taught, and I still believe.
1: Well, let's go down the line. First of all, there is no evidence of organized violence before civilization, really. I'm not saying there was no interpersonal violence. There probably was some.
0: Uh-huh.
1: These are generalizations, but there's a lot of stuff behind these generalizations. Another one is people had to work all the time, and it was very precarious. They had to scrabble all the time for existence. Actually, the record, according to, in the field, there was a huge amount of leisure time, and I could start citing a bunch of books, but I don't know if you want me to do that, so that there really wasn't much work, and that's kind of the reversal of the picture we used to have. Another stereotype is the cartoonish version of the caveman pulling the woman by the hair into the cave.
0: Yes.
1: Well, there's a lot of evidence to show that there was a lot more autonomy, that women had a lot more autonomy and equality than they did after civilization. There was much more gender equity there. And so, things like that are really an amazing, they've informed my thinking a lot. When I discovered this big revision back in the 80s, that is when I discovered it, it really affected my thinking a lot. Because it gives you the idea that, even though we're constantly told that, again, we would tear each other apart without the state and without the cops and all this other stuff like that, because people always did, well, they didn't. So then what do you make of that?
0: Where's the proof?
1: Well, this could get kind of tedious to start citing a whole long list of books, but you could start. I'm not saying that this every detail is exactly, idyllic or something like that, but there's been a real sea change in this.
0: Because your real charge here is that civilization itself is what has ruined everything, right?
1: Yeah.
0: Okay, all right, listen, hold it right there. This probably should be your theme song. In fact, I'm sure it would be your theme song. I'm Art Bell. We'll be right back.

0: You are on the air on the international line. Where are you calling from, please?
1: I'm from Scotland.
0: You are the first caller from Scotland. Where are you, please?
2: I'm in Madrid, Spain.
0: In Madrid, Spain? On the international line, you're on the air. Hello.
3: Mario from South Africa, Cape Town.
0: On the international line, you're on the air. Where are you, please?
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14: 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Look, I'm awesome now, so
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16: You feel like you conquered the world.
17: That's 2015! Dismissed!
18: That day that they say dismiss, you know that you are a Marine, that you are one of the others.
19: Maybe you can be one of us, the few, the proud, the Marines. Call 1-800-MARINES.
20: When I crossed that parade deck and they played the Marine hymn, that was the proudest moment in my life.
21: Hi, this is Kayla. I'd like to tell you about the shadow people I've seen.
0: You've seen them?
21: Yes. I looked over to the hallway, the entry to the hallway, and I saw these figures standing there. I mean, they were shadows. Like
0: yes.
21: Black shadows of figures of people.
0: That's right, yes. You looked at them. Was there any sign that they knew you were seeing them?
21: I got up and I went in my grandma's room and I could not sleep there anymore.
0: You've got your radio on, don't you? 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
3: Is this ARP?
0: Yes, it is. 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
0: Yes, turn your radio off.
22: Who's this?
0: What's your best guess?
22: Are you Art Bell?
0: No, I'm Harry. Turn off the radio. West of the Rockies, you're on the air. Hi.
23: Hi.
0: Hello.
23: Who am I calling?
0: Well, now, with regard to who you're calling, you would know more about that than I would.
23: I was trying to reach Art Bell.
0: Uh-huh. Who do you think you've reached?
23: Oh, I have no idea. So who?
0: You wanted what kind of pizza?
23: Oh, I don't want any pizza. No, thanks.
0: You did order one, anchovies, right?
23: No anchovies. I can't stand anchovies.
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0: Are you sure you're canceling this order, then?
23: No pizza.
0: All right. Well, all right. Fine.
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1: My guest is John Zerzan. He's an anarchist. He's a friend of Ted Kaczynski's, corresponds with him. He's a serious anarchist. And so that's the discussion we're going to have tonight. I realize that John and I are exact opposites in almost every way. In fact, we'll sort of outline that here in a moment. Maybe that'll help point out the differences and get the discussion going. I love interviewing people who have a completely different point of view. That would be John Zerzan. We'll be right back.

0: discretionary income, which can then be used to purchase domestically manufactured consumables. And won't that be a hoot? Just call 1-800-4-MOTEL-6. I'm Tom Bodett, and we'll leave the light on for you. Motel 6 and a core hotel.
1: Once again, John Zerzan, and we should set something up, I think, properly up front here. John, do you think that most technology is inherently evil?
2: Well, it's how you define technology, and to me, the problem begins with division of labor or specialization, if you want to go all the way back.
1: Let's make it easy. Do you own a computer?
2: No, I don't.
1: You don't own a computer? You're not on the Internet?
2: No.
1: You don't drive a car?
2: Nope.
1: Mm-hmm.
2: But, I mean, I use those things, or I could make use. I'm not saying I don't go in a car out of principle or something. I just don't I don't have one, though.
1: Uh-huh. And you don't think generally people should have them, right? I mean, that would be your philosophy. You don't think people ought to have computers. You don't think that would be on the Internet and moving in that direction. Isn't that a fair assessment?
2: Yeah, I think that's one way to put it. I'm not...
1: That is one way to put it.
2: Right? To deprive people of things, but it is to imagine a healthier place where people wouldn't be dependent on those things or trying to derive satisfaction from those things, which are destructive.
1: I have 1, 2, 3, 4, 5, 7 computers here in the house. I have 5 vehicles, including my RV. So I'm enshrouded in technology, John.
2: We all are.
1: When the Internet goes down, I panic.
2: That's how far removed from the natural world and each other we've become.
1: But we may have different views of the value of these things. I'm two-minded about it. I've got gas guzzling this and that, but I drive around a little three-cylinder Geo Metro 99% of the time. However, I still love occasionally to get out in a car that drinks gas like a drunk on Saturday night and goes real fast, John. Mm-hmm. I like getting on the Internet. I like having information at my fingertips. I'm in that business. I do a radio show, and it might be added, so do you. You do a radio show, right?
2: Right.
1: Well, that means that you have to utilize a hell of a lot of technology to get your voice into the air.
2: That's right, just like tonight. That's right.
1: Yeah, in fact, tonight, here you are on 500-plus a bunch radio stations, and, I'm telling you, John, our signal is bouncing off satellite after satellite after satellite. It's going through a processing that you wouldn't believe, equipment, high-tech equipment, to bring this message forth to all who
2: listen. Yeah, and there are a lot of anarchists that think that's a very bad choice that I've made to do that.
1: They do?
2: And I can't say that I know they're wrong, and maybe it is. I feel like...
1: Would Ted Kaczynski have come on my program?
2: Oh, I don't think so.
1: Probably not, huh?
2: I doubt that.
1: If he is listening to you tonight, is he disappointed?
2: Well, I'm not sure. He might be, you mean in terms of doing a radio show like this?
1: Yeah, absolutely.
2: I don't know. It hasn't really come up.
1: Hmm. If you get another letter from him, mention to him you're on a national radio show and see how he takes it.
2: Okay. Okay.
1: I wonder what kind of world it would be, and especially since, even if we accept your argument academically that at one time things were chaotic but very nice, with lots of leisure time, and everybody was laying around, and it was love, peace, and whatever. Even if we accept that argument, you must admit that now we do have civilization. Like it or not, in your case not, we've got it. And to attempt to go to anarchy now would result in the things that you were talking about, you know, raping, plundering, killing, all of the rest of that. I mean, that certainly would be a product of an immediate switch or even a fairly slow switch to a state of anarchy, wouldn't it?
2: Well, I think that's involves a whole lot of assumptions there. I think the the question of the material deprivation, the people in the cities, if somebody just pulled the plug overnight, of course. I mean, I don't think any of us are imagining that or that is embracing that kind of picture. But there are ways to begin thinking about other alternatives and other directions that...
1: Like what? How?
2: Well, for example, we have to think that we are dependent on this perfected world system for food, for example.
1: Mm-hmm.
2: But when you think about it, it's really quite irrational in terms of feeding people, because the main idea of it isn't feeding people. The main idea is making a profit. So we have ended up with the system where, for example, a whole state grows one strain of corn or something like that, mm-hmm. and then it's shipped all over the world. And there's so much energy and time and so forth involved in storage and all of these other mechanisms that require so much, whereas the rather common sense notion of what might be growing right next to you to eat, that would just be thought of as just wacky. Whereas
3: there might be a fair amount.
2: It's not very wacky when you think about it.
3: There might be a fair amount growing next to you, but if you're in Chicago or New York or L.A.
2: Sure, that's right. At the moment, that is only a privileged kind of a thing.
3: The only thing growing next to you is a new high rise. So,
2: well, then you pull down the high rise and you pull up the freeway, and pretty soon you got stuff growing there.
3: Uh-huh.
2: I mean, just think of all the earth that's you know taken up with roads and freeways and sidewalks and everything else. That things could be growing there. I have a friend, a late friend, actually. He's with us no more, but we were arguing with some people about this some years ago, and they said, look, if this was suddenly a liberated world, what is the first actual thing you would do? Not idea-wise. And we were sitting on this stoop, actually, in San Francisco, and he looked down at the street, and he said, well, maybe I just go down there and start trying to pry up the street and let it breathe and start changing things. And they hadn't. They thought he was a little crazy, but
3: pry up the asshole.
2: Yeah, it's not easy work. I've done a little bit of it. It's hard work.
3: Oh, absolutely, yes.
2: Nature takes over pretty fast, though. If you stop fighting it, then you've got a different picture. It's not an overnight thing. It's not an instant snap your fingers and everything will be perfect.
3: So, in other words, to get to a idyllic world of mainly laziness or idle time, depending on what phrase you want to use, you'd have to do a hell of a lot of work.
2: Well, in the cities, yeah. Maybe cities would just be abandoned. Maybe that would be easier at first. I mean, I don't know. I'm not in the business of blueprints, but I don't know. I mean, people, there's already a movement away from the cities. Not everybody's leaving tomorrow, but I'm not sure which, it depends on a lot of different things and how fast we could do it. It's obviously dependent on whether people decide that would be a good thing to try before we're done for here.
3: The World Trade thing up in Seattle, you had a lot of involvement in that?
2: Well, I went up there. There's all sorts of media image inflation about certain people, if they talk to somebody, they have to create this whole thing in order to justify talking to them. I think sometimes it's about as simple as that.
3: So that you think they blamed you unfairly for what happened up there?
2: Well, yeah, they had this whole scenario, and it was all Eugene, and it was somehow I was behind some of it. And, that's really not the way things really happen, especially among anarchists.
3: Okay, well, let's talk a little bit about what's going on. Aren't you fighting a natural course of evolution? In other words, we began probably as isolated tribes early in human civilization, and if you look at how it occurred, we went from tribes to little organizations to little towns to little cities, and pretty soon cities and towns were trading with each other products, exchanging products and services, and then pretty soon regions began exchanging products, states, one state to another, when we had states, and then regions began to do trading, and then countries began to do trading back and forth, and and soon, as you point out, it's headed toward a global economy. I mean, isn't this a natural evolution of our path?
2: It's progressed that way, but I don't think it's natural in the sense that it's the course of nature. It has happened that way, and it has enveloped us. But a lot of things developed, and then we decided they weren't such a good idea. Take slavery in this country. That was developing in the way it developed, and hardly anyone thought that there was anything much amiss until there were various revolts. There were the abolitionists, but for decades and decades, people thought they were crazy to resist the institution of slavery.
3: Mm-hmm.
2: I'm sure they said it's a natural institution. Slavery's been around forever. What's wrong with slavery? But we don't think that way now.
3: No, we don't. Which means that we have progressed, right?
2: Well, we've progressed to wage slavery. That involves another question. Fundamental enough a change.
3: Yeah, be fair. I mean, that is a progression. We had slavery, and you just said how awful it was, and you're absolutely right. We realized it was awful, and we ended slavery.
2: That's right.
3: Now, maybe of a much lesser degree, I'm sure you're going to start screeching there's slavery, wage slavery, and so forth. But we did end slavery.
2: That's right. Sure. I wouldn't belittle that. Definitely not.
3: Good. Good. So that was a good thing.
2: Yeah. Better not to have slavery.
3: Okay.
2: Won't argue with that.
3: All right. We have this thing called the Internet now, which you're going to need a computer to get on, and the Internet is an incredible, absolutely astounding source of information at your fingertips. I mean, I don't think anybody can argue that. Why?
2: I can argue that.
3: Okay, good.
2: Okay, all of this computerization, the whole high-tech thing makes at least three points, but I think there are three main things that it says. It connects us, it empowers us, and it gives us all this diversity that you were just referring to.
3: Right.
2: Well, how come people have never been so isolated? How come people have never been so disempowered? And how come, as Frederick Jameson said, this is one of my favorite quotes, we live in a society that has never been so standardized in the history of the world? What is wrong with this picture? I thought...
3: Actually, there was a man who did a really interesting survey that would bolster what you're saying, and he's suggesting that the world once had great diversity, and that the Internet is murdering that diversity, that there are 10 great ideas or 100 great ideas in the world, and they're known to all, and these great ideas circulating at the speed of light, literally, are killing innovation and diversity. What do you think?
2: Well, that sounds like, I'm not sure I get all that, but it sounds rather similar to
3: my notion.
2: There's a great blizzard of information and data, but how much thinking is there? How much understanding is there? How much real, what is the...
3: Well, that depends on the individual, doesn't it? In other words, the Internet and computers are only tools. How they are used is up to you.
2: Well, you know, I'm glad you mentioned that, Art, because I think that's another fundamental disagreement here. I think that's absolutely wrong. That's a myth that we're all supposed to swallow, the neutrality of technology, just a tool. It totally depends on how it's used. It really isn't, I believe, because the technology really embodies the basic values of the social system itself. And in other words, the technology, including the computers, there's a political component. For example...
3: Oh, there is. You're right, John. There is. But, you know, I've never seen...
2: And it's not the way it's used. It's the very nature of the technology.
3: But, John, the Internet is so anarchistic. I would think you'd love it from that point of view. It's total anarchy out there.
2: Well, and it's actually free at this particular moment until everybody's wired into it. And, you can get online and do all these things. And they're not going to... I mean, they're going to make some... There will have to be some positive features to get everybody into it, and then you might find it's too late to raise deeper questions, or it makes it harder once you get everybody lured in But that's not the reason it was invented, so that we could email our friends or whatever, our distant relatives. That's
1: do you know why it was? Do you know why it was invented?
2: Well, I think there's a couple of reasons. It was wasn't it a DOD thing originally?
1: Basically, the concept was that you'd have a kind of a spider web of communication, so that scientists and government people, should there be a war, like a nuclear war, something like that, could communicate under any circumstances. If you took out Silicon Valley or you took out Houston or New York, it wouldn't matter. The Internet would continue to function because of the gazillion neuron-like connections that it has. Yeah,
2: I thought so, yeah.
1: Uh-huh. That's
2: I think another thing is that when it became known what could be done with this, it really, bottom line, is about the movement of capital and the ever faster movement of transactions in the global marketplace.
1: That's true.
2: Again, you can attract people even though that's not what it's all about. I mean, because people can email people for free and all that. It's nice, but that's kind of just the trimming on top.
1: The British Prime Minister did say one time that. What's happening with electronics and computers and satellites is one day going to all collapse, that billions of dollars, while you sleep, billions of dollars transfers through computers and satellites all across the face of the globe. It never rests. It's going on all the time. And one of these days, there's going to be some snafu, big snafu.
2: Mm-hmm. Yeah, it's a very vulnerable apparatus. That's why there was so much fear about the Y2K thing at the end of 99. It's that type of thing, yeah.
1: So, were it up to you, you would abolish computers and the Internet?
2: Well, I think it's more like people will step away from that for various reasons. I mean, this connectedness, for example.
1: Yes.
2: You know, it's a cliche, but we don't know who lives next to us anymore because we're all just crowded in. And we're told that this is this great connection, but we're becoming less and less connected, of course. And
1: but one option of anarchy would be not wanting to know who lives next to you, wanting privacy, wanting.
2: Not the way I see it.
1: Why not?
2: I think we're social animals, and
1: not all of us.
2: Well, we're not for various reasons. I mean, for example, I was rereading the Bowling Alone book, and there's all these figures.
1: Bowling Alone.
2: Yeah, I remember that came out a few years ago, big thing about how much, how many people are becoming more withdrawn from civic and political and social stuff, the rise of one-person households has just boomed in the last decades. We're just kind of, for various reasons, just shrinking into these little zones. That's the direction things are going.
1: Okay, but doesn't that have to be part of real freedom and real anarchy, the ability to, if you wish, not be social?
2: Sure, that should be a choice, but it seems to me, in a healthy kind of social world, you wouldn't have that kind of, you wouldn't have all that much of it. I'm not saying it should be ruled out, otherwise you'd have a totalitarian system where everybody would be forced to be sociable. That's not what I mean. But I mean, I think there are these forces that are pushing in that direction, and it's not an individual choice. Just like technology isn't an individual choice. I remember 10 or 20 years ago when the ads used to say, well, it's up to you. It's your free choice. But of course it isn't. I mean, now in the schools, everywhere else, you don't have a choice. It's all, you're wired into it, or else you're out at the curb somewhere,
1: Well, there is certainly some truth in that. Hold on. Any child raised now and educated in America who is not computer literate has a very small chance of success in life, in work. In life generally, that's an absolute truth. Can't argue with that. You can argue with it, but it's just a fact of life. And I guess John is arguing with it. We'll continue with John Zerzan. He's an anarchist, and we'll learn more about all of this as the night goes on. I'm sure I'm Art Bell, and this is Coast to Coast AM. So much technology to get this show to you.
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5: Hello, Art. This is Ann. I want to compliment you on the beautiful song that Crystal Gayle has written and dedicated to you.
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3: Well, you're going for a ride. Thank you very much, hon. Here she is. This is Crystal Gayle. And yes, she sang this one for me. And I guess all of you, all about the program.

0: USA Radio Network News, I'm Jason Walker. Veteran actor Robert Blake arrested in connection with the murder of his wife. Bonnie Lee Blakely was gunned down nearly a year ago. L.A. Police Chief Bernard Parks.
1: This is a case that has taken nearly a year to complete. More than 900 items of evidence linked to both Blake and Blakely, and they all have been carefully examined. Some of the evidence includes letters, records, photographs, and other physical evidence.
0: Blake's bodyguard also arrested. At least six people have been killed, dozens hurt in the derailment of an Amtrak auto train in Florida.
2: Rescue crews and cleanup crews have been helped by one thing in Florida, the weather. Although it is exceedingly warm, the afternoon thunder showers have not developed to cause a problem for the cleanup crews. National Transportation Safety Board investigators will be here bright and early in the morning to take a look at this auto train and try to find out exactly what happened. Rory O'Neill, Crescent City, Florida.
0: Italian authorities say it looked like an act of terrorism, but it was an accident. Small plane piloted by a 68-year-old man slammed into a skyscraper in Milan, killing three people. The pilot had radioed that he was having mechanical trouble. The Israeli army has now completed its withdrawal from Jenin. However, tanks and troops are still encircling that West Bank city as well as the refugee camp to prevent Palestinians from moving in or out. This is USA Radio News.
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0: White House calling on lawmakers to take a stand on energy.
4: President Bush said he believes it's vital for the Congress to enact a balanced, comprehensive energy reform which reduces our reliance on foreign sources of energy, increases conservation, and increases the use of clean, modern, and reliable sources of energy. He said the House has passed comprehensive energy legislation with strong bipartisan support, and we will continue in conference, he said, to work towards achievement of these goals. Connie Long, USA Radio News, the White House.
0: Meanwhile, the Senate rejecting the president's plans for drilling in a wildlife refuge in Alaska. More than 100,000 mongoose and Roadmaster mountain bicycles under recall. Officials say the front suspension forks can break apart. And 7,000 Harry Potter keychains being recalled. Consumer Product Safety Commission says chains can leak petroleum distillates, posing ingestion problem for kids. This is USA Radio News.
5: Hi, Tom Baudet from Motel 6. Welcome to Tom's Chat Room. Of course, the beauty of Tom's Chat Room is that Tom does all the chatting. So let's talk. Dearborn, Michigan asks, say, Tom, does Motel 6 really have the lowest rates of any national chain? Yes. And that's Tom's Chat Room. I'm Cyber Tom Baudet logging off from Motel 6, and we'll leave the light on for you. Motel 6 and a core hotel.
0: President Bush says fewer Americans today are on welfare.
6: But the real success is not found in numbers, not found in the number of caseloads cut. That's just a statistic. The real success is found in the number of lives which have been changed, and changed for the better.
0: And he says if you run a business, you have a strong responsibility.
6: Part of that responsibility is to give back. And one way you can give back is to help hire people coming off welfare. I urge businesses to join the Welfare to Work Partnership.
0: While the national infant mortality rate dropped 90% over the past century, the rate for black babies is still climbing. Centers for Disease Control says black infants today are twice as likely to die in their first year than white or Hispanic babies. On Wall Street Thursday, the Dow lost 15 points. NASDAQ was down 8. Jason Walker with news on the USA Radio Network.
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1: My guest is John Zerzan. He's an anarchist, and I have a feeling that's what he'd like to do with technology, mostly, is blow it all sky high. I don't know. We're going to kind of find out more about this man. I've never really had an opportunity to talk to a real anarchist for any period of time, save a few callers who claim to be so. So we'll sort of get into more of this as time goes on. It's all very interesting. Stay right where you are. This is Coast to Coast AM.

0: 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Now, Lear Financial. Well, the markets went down a little today. Not drastically, but always worrisome when they're going in that direction, right? Don't know what the market's going to do, and if you've got most of your retirement savings in the market, then in my estimation, you're crazy. You should have, obviously, you should have investments. I certainly believe that. But you should have a hedge against what's going on in the market right now and what may be going on. It may not come back the way we want, folks. Even Warren Buffett, people like that, are saying, look for some disappointment in the market. May not have the recovery we think we're going to get. And if we don't, and the market continues present trends, then you're going to want to have some gold in your portfolio, because historically, for all the time we can measure, when markets go down, investments collapse, you get the Enrons, that sort of thing, people turn quickly to gold. And when they do, law of supply and demand, price of gold goes up. So a hedge against the market, hell yes. Your broker certainly will not tell you about this. Very unlikely, but Lear Financial certainly will, free of charge. No obligation. You call them, tell them you're listening to this program, Art Bell, and they'll send you free information. The number is 1-800-474-4259. 1-800-474-4259. The company's name, once again, is Lear Financial. All right, once again, here is John Zerzan. John, welcome back. If you had your way, would you basically blow up all technology?
1: Oh, I don't know if blowing it up is that's pretty dramatic, but it might be abandoned by people who see its real result in so many, many ways. For example, I'm sure that product you were just touting works just fine, but, you know, like all that stuff, it looks real clean on the shelf, but when you think about what happens to the earth to get it, all the toxicity, all the drudgery, all the smelting, the plastics, the furnaces, the mines.
0: Absolutely.
1: Did you go down in the mine in order to have one of these devices or pieces of technology?
0: Uh-huh.
1: I wouldn't.
0: Well,
1: somebody's got to, or else you don't have it.
0: But see.
1: So that's what happens to the technology.
0: But see, John, that technology.
1: If it, then there wouldn't be none.
0: That technology is what's enabling a lot of people right now to listen to your message.
1: Well, right, but that's a temporary measure until everyone gets rid of it all.
0: But if you are to promulgate to what you believe, you've got to be able to communicate it.
1: That's right. That's why I'm here talking with you. That's right.
0: So you've got to use the very technology that you have so much disdain for to get the message out.
1: Well, it's kind of hard to get around that. That's whether you're just publishing a flyer or a pamphlet or whatever, you're still, that involves technology as well. I mean, we're all part of it.
0: As a matter of fact, you've got several books. Let me see. Running on Emptiness.
1: That's the brand new one from Farrell House.
0: The Pathology of Civilization. Future, Primitive, and Other Essays. Against Civilization, Readings and Reflections, Elements of Refusal, Questioning Technology, a Critical Anthology, and Questioning Technology, Tool, Toy, or Tyrant. That's 1, 2, 3, 4, 5. My God, man, you've written 6 books.
1: Last two, that's just 2 titles for the same book, which is actually out of print. The Questioning Technology is out of print, but there are other ones that are around.
0: Last 5, anyway, right?
1: Yeah.
0: 5 books. And you've got to get out there, and were you self-published?
1: No, these are small outfits, but I'm glad you brought it up, because I was supposed to say something about Running on Emptiness and hadn't done it yet. So,
0: In other words, plug your book.
1: Yeah.
0: Yeah, okay. John, you're all right, John.
1: Well, some other stuff, too.
0: No, go ahead. I mean, Running on Emptiness, The Pathology of Civilization. Let's talk about it first. I mean, what's the book about?
1: Which one?
0: Your new one.
1: Oh, Running on Emptiness?
0: Yes.
1: Well, it's another collection. Actually, none of these, virtually none of them were written as books, but they're more collected essays kind of things, which, like Future Primitive is the other one, much like that. pieces that were written over like 7-8 year period are collected in the book. So they cover a number of things, not just technology, but
0: how did you write them? Did you scribble them while a candle burned in the background in a little hut somewhere in Idaho?
1: In a cave, right, with just a piece of...
0: 2, 3, 4, 5... My God, man, you've written 6 books.
1: Two, that's just 2 titles for the same book, which is actually out of print. The Questing Technology is out of print, but other ones are around.
0: Well, that's 5 anyway, right?
1: Yeah.
0: 5 books. And you've got to get out there, and were you self-published?
1: No, these are small outfits, but I'm glad you brought it up, because I was supposed to say something about running on emptiness and hadn't done it yet, so...
0: In other words, plug your book.
1: Yeah.
0: Yeah, okay. John, you're all right, John.
1: Well, some other stuff, too.
0: No, go ahead. I mean, running on emptiness, the pathology of civilization. Let's talk about it first. I mean, what's the book about?
1: Which one?
0: Your new one.
1: Oh, Running on Emptiness?
0: Yes.
1: Well, it's another collection, actually. Virtually none of them were written as books, but they're more collected essays kind of things, which, like Future Primitive is the other one, much like that. Pieces that were written over, like, 7-8 year period are collected in the book. So they cover a number of things, not just technology, but...
0: How did you write them? Did you scribble them?

0: talk about it first. I mean, what's the book about?
1: Which one?
0: Your new one.
1: Oh, Running on Emptiness?
0: Yeah, yes.
1: Well, it's another collection, actually. None of these, virtually none of them were written as books, but they're more collected essays kind of things, which, like Future Primitive is the other one, much like that. Pieces that were written over, like, 7-8 year period are collected in a book. So they cover a number of things, not just technology, but...
0: How'd you write them? Did you scribble them while a candle burned in the background in a little hut somewhere in Idaho?
1: In a cave, right, with just a piece of carbon and a rock. I don't have a word processor, but I have running water and a number of things like that, actually.
0: Running water?
1: Yeah, hot water, too.
0: Hot water?
1: Pretty great.
0: Even electricity?
1: Yep.
0: And... God, a telephone?
1: Yep. I didn't have a telephone for a while, but I ended up getting one.
0: Why, John?
1: Well, actually, because my daughter moved here, and she said, well, for God's sake, get a telephone. I can't even call you up. So I immediately did, because I wanted to be in touch with her, but I was doing okay without one.
0: But isn't that a big advantage of technology? I mean, even at the personal level.
1: Well, it is. It is, in fact, yeah. Because we're scattered around, and we're... dispersed, and that's the configuration of civilization at this point.
0: So you are, to some degree, in conflict with yourself on some things, eh?
1: Well, no, it's just that I don't have illusions about these things. They're here, and yeah, I'm not going to go punish myself because I'm living on this planet at this point in time. I don't live somewhere else, you know, and we're all part of it.
0: Well,
1: but the question is, what does it mean and where is it going? I think, is just unmistakable. It's just getting so pathological on every level.
0: Do you realize how much the telephone company stands for that you abhor?
1: How much it stands for?
0: Yeah, the telephone company. I mean, if you take, of course, they're all broken up now, but as a whole, if you take telephone companies,
1: yeah,
0: they rule.
1: Gigantic, right. Yeah, definitely.
0: And without a telephone, I mean, how would you know?
1: I'm feeding it, too. Yeah, I pay my bill, my phone bill, and,
0: If you don't, they turn it off.
1: Right, or they turn it off. Exactly.
0: So, you know, I'm seeing some cracks in the armor here. You can't exactly manage to live the life that you really ultimately want. So you're making some concessions.
1: Oh, sure. Yeah, definitely. Yeah, I have comforts. I have,
0: what else?
1: Living outside somewhere, because there's no banned society to apply to, you know, for membership. And if you go way out in the woods somewhere, the acid rain's going to fall on you there, too. I mean, I think we have a responsibility to try to wrestle with these problems and contribute to changing things.
0: So in your mind, what would progress from where we are right now, where we are technologically and socially and so forth, how would we make progress toward the goal? I realize you couldn't have an instant anarchy, or shouldn't have. So if you wanted to begin making progress toward where you think the world should go, what would you do?
1: Well, the anti-globalization is probably the most obvious place where, if there is a new movement to contend with all this, it is taking that form at this time. And you mentioned Seattle back at the end of 99.
0: Yep.
1: These big, these mass demonstrations have gotten bigger and more militant around the world. You know, they can't even hold these World Trade Organization or World Bank summit meetings without the wrath of thousands of people in the streets, although September 11 has caused a certain setback in this country, definitely, because of, well, for obvious reasons, that... has put a chill on things temporarily. I think that's very temporary. So in terms of that militancy, I think it's informed by more and more understanding or more and more questioning of what is civilization, what is technology, what is this trajectory of modern society, and how deep would we have to go to get to a healthier place. And so I think, and again, I'm not by any stretch saying I speak for all anarchists. That wouldn't be an anarchist thing to do. And there are definitely some anarchists who believe that
0: just speak for yourself,
1: people with technology.

0: like you do. There are anarchists who think it's just, like you said, just it all depends on how you use it. There's a growing number who don't feel that way.
1: But it's you I'm talking to, and you obviously feel that a movement away from all this would be appropriate. So how would you reasonably do that? Have you thought about it?
0: Well, I think it's going in a good direction so far. In other words, real resistance in the streets, for one thing. And so I advocate property damage instead of just symbolic, polite, hold up your sign, do what the cops tell you. It's going to take more than that to undo this whole ghastly cancer of technology and capital that's destroying the whole planet.
1: You advocate property damage.
0: But not, that's different from violence to
1: people.
0: Personal violence, right, or other forms of life. It's very different.
1: Yeah, but a lot of times what's intended to be property damage, you know, when people go out and blow up abortion clinics or whatever their cause is, they end up killing people. You would consider those to be what? Innocent victims, collateral damage.
0: That's
1: what?
0: Going to be a problem if and when it happens. But if you're, I mean, I'm.
1: It's already
0: happened.
1: Nothing
0: to do with blowing up abortion clinics. So.
1: I understand, John, but I'm just saying that property damage is property damage, and sometimes attendant with property damage is human damage.
0: It's possible. It's possible. I think it's been avoided so far. For example, the Earth Liberation Front. They burned down a lot of buildings and so on, but no one has been injured, much less killed, in all of these various arsons and so on. So they, you know, but it's not just an academic question. It's a real question of what if people get hurt. I mean, if a cop attacks you and you defend yourself and a cop gets hurt, well, what about that? I mean, these are the questions that come up.
1: And you're right there. In other words, since you advocate this, you are going to perhaps even have to deal with such a question, aren't you?
0: Well, I am not just an academic, or I would have been a full professor many years ago. I mean, I feel like I am a part of this movement, and
1: fairly said, you could have been a professor, obviously. You have chosen a different path.
0: I'm very glad. I've never regretted that I haven't gone that way.
1: What kind of property damage is justified in your mind?
0: Well, you know, let's take Seattle. I know more about that than, say, Genoa, but, you know, the progression goes to the place of the biggest one was last July in Genoa. 300,000 people in the streets and $50 million worth of damage done to banks and other corporations like that. I think in Seattle there was
2: The Wild Thing at 775-727-1295.
0: Messed up whatever country we were talking about. But, I mean, I think there's an awareness of which outfits bear a greater responsibility for the ongoing destruction.
1: So, in other words, it's justified to target outfits that particularly egregiously affect the environment, for example? Would that be fair?
0: That's part of it. And I think there's also another dimension, by the way. There's a fantastic video about Seattle called Breaking the Spell. A local videographer here, Tim Lewis, made this, and he's marvelous. But anyway, the title of that, it refers to breaking windows, but the real meaning, and it comes out in the video, in the film, is that you break the spell of conditioning. We're all caged animals. We're all suppressed and repressed, and there's a realization that you can move against oppression. You can do something about domination. And there were people up there who said, for example, I thought we'd never see white people really fighting. And, you know, that went on for almost a week up there, and it wasn't just, it spread, and that's the kind of thing that's going to have to happen.
1: When you destroy, let's say, a corporate building that you think is egregiously affecting the environment in some way, do you think that the publicity from that and the thinking of the people that read that publicity aids your cause or harms it?
0: Well, probably both. To me, the uppermost thing is the real inspirational thing. And in Europe, I found that. I mean, they couldn't get enough of Seattle. I was thinking, well, yeah, it's already kind of ancient history. But I think it's a turn-on for people who are tired of just going along under the heel of this whole system.
1: What did you think was so trick about Europe? What was so cool about Europe? What did you like?
0: You know, I think the most basic thing that I got was that people know that something different is needed, that the old answers, including the old radical movements, the left-wing stuff, doesn't do it. That's discredited. That's a dead end.
1: Where'd you go in Europe?
0: Well, mainly Spain, but
1: Spain.
0: Also London.
1: London?
0: I'm going to Greece and Italy next month, actually.
1: Are you really? I'll tell you a common theme that you'll find in most places,
0: mm-hmm.
1: Perhaps not in parts of Greece, but generally in Europe, the cities are clean. You don't find the graffiti all over their transportation systems, such as they are. They have a great deal of mass transport compared to us. They're very interesting, clean environments. Did you notice?
0: Well, yeah, there are certainly some urban differences. And
1: big time.
0: It varies by neighborhoods, too. I mean,
1: yes.
0: But,
1: it does, but I mean, generally, they're much cleaner and prettier and, you know, they just...
0: Oh, sure, there's a great deal of charm.
1: But see, here's...
0: Not such standardized, faceless architecture as this country.
1: That's
0: which
1: right.
0: All the cities are pretty ugly in this country.
1: I might agree with that. Dirtier, anyway, although we're making some strides. You know, most particularly in New York. New York City has really made some big strides, but generally in Europe, I mean, that's right. But you know how they get that?
0: Well, I know how they got it in New York by a rather fascist crackdown, including shooting people. I mean, that's one way to clean up the city. I mean,
1: Mussolini
0: did that too. If you want to go too much in that direction,
1: but
0: no.
1: I'm headed let's stick with Europe and the differences
0: okay.
1: there for a second. It's mainly socialist, and the tax rates there are unblinking believable. I mean, they're just unbelievable. They're unbearable. Yeah, the streets are clean, and the buildings are clean, but the people are subjected to the kind of tyranny that would, like, you know, would make America look like truly the land of the free. I mean, the tax rates there are unbelievable.
0: Mm-hmm.
1: That's tyranny, right?
0: Well, I'm not a socialist. I don't think more government is the answer. That's certainly not an anarchist.
1: Yeah, but you loved Europe, and they've got more government, believe me, than we do.
0: Well, I loved a lot of things about it, but I mainly love the struggle against the whole system, no matter where you are.
1: But they are the system. If you were in London, for example, I mean, the British, oh, my God. They're structured. They don't have near the freedoms that we do. In so many different ways, they are far more restricted than we are, and their taxes are much higher. If you were living there and working there, you would be an angrier young man than you are at what we have.
0: Well, I guess it's, you know, what you're used to, and that's part of it as well. I don't know if I would or wouldn't be. I think you can see the elements of opposition in various places, certainly, and not just in Europe, but, you know, I think there's a rising tide of resistance the way things are going.
1: There certainly is to globalization. There's plenty of resistance in Europe, as there was in Seattle.
0: Mm-hmm.
1: But...
0: And of course, in the third world, where indigenous cultures have tried to stave off the empire for hundreds of years, not just something, this first world protest movement, but... And, you know, and it's not true, for example... Well, sorry if I'm jumping around here, but, you know, that not everybody wants to become a consumer on the model of North America or something. I mean, there are people who realize what a bad bargain it is to give away your authentic culture for what?
1: Well, John, there are.
0: Walmart in your neighborhood or something? And
1: John,
0: John,
1: you're right about that. There are some, but they are the distinct minority. Hold on. We're at the bottom of the hour. We'll be right back.

0: First time caller line. You're on the air. Hello.
1: How are you?
0: I'm all right. How old are you?
1: 13.
0: 13. Since you've gone through, you can make a prediction for 2002. Something you think might happen or will happen. Or I will even accept you would like to happen.
1: I'll get a really high allowance.
0: Like how big?
1: $50 each week.
0: $50 a week?
1: Yeah. I do so much around here.
0: What do you presently get?
1: $5.
0: So you don't want much then. You want a 10 times boost in your allowance.
1: Yeah.
0: What would you be willing to do for that?
1: Do laundry, do the dishes, uh-huh. Clean the living room, my brother's and sister's bedroom.
0: That's pretty heavy. Tell your parents Art said 10 times.
1: Okay.
0: All right?
1: Thank you.
0: Bye. I'll see you later. I would look for lightning to strike before you get it, but you can ask. A West of the Rockies, you're on the air. Are you going to speak?
2: Art?
0: Yes.
2: This is Deborah in Missoula, Montana.
0: How you doing?
2: Very good. And I am a satanic feminist.
0: A satanic feminist?
2: Yes, that's correct. We trace our lineage back to Eve. We believe that Eve was the first satanic feminist. I mean, she starts out as a simple country girl tending a garden.
0: Yes.
2: Along comes the friendly garden snake who enlightens her.
0: Mm.
2: And when the omnipotent god of Adam asks who gave him the fruit of the tree of knowledge, mm. Adam did not hesitate to rat Eve out. Well,
0: it was obvious that it was her.
2: He could have said that the snake gave him the fruit of the tree of knowledge. He didn't have to immediately rat Eve out.
0: You're saying it's for real, huh?
2: Well, of course it's for real. Why would I want to lie about something like this?
0: Because you're satanic.
2: That's right. Hello?
0: The satanic feminist. You know, there's a lot of people who say, well, they're all satanic.
3: Coast to Coast AM with Art Bell. Anyone for a dentist?
0: East of the Rockies, you're on the air.
4: Hi, Art. I'd like to thank you for your show. It's kept me going. I do crown and bridge work. I own a crown and bridge dental laboratory.
0: Oh.
4: And there are many, many crowns with a little Art Bell twist on them.
0: Are you serious?
4: Yeah, I weave little A's and B's into the anatomy.
0: So there are people walking around with my initials in their
4: anatomy and their crown and bridge, yeah.
0: How many of these things do you...
4: Oh, I've done thousands.
0: That's the best yet. All right, I appreciate it, sir.
4: All right, thanks, Art.
0: Take care. Oh, my God. So my mark is in your mouth. Thousands of your mouths. Every time you chomp down on a quarter pounder, you're doing it with my initials.
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2: Once again, John Zerzan. John, here's an interesting topic for us. Do you believe in the collective defense? In other words, having a military. You demonstrated against Vietnam. I was in Vietnam, so we're going to probably separate on this issue as well. But I'm interested in what you think we need in America. Do we need an army and a navy and an air force and the U.S. Marines and Coast Guard and, you know, all these forces we have to protect America? What about them?
3: Well, they presuppose the existence of the nation state, first of all, which I'd rather see go away. So, no, that's the national interests. I mean, when you break that down into what it's really about, you get to demystify some of the rhetoric, but
2: all right, so
3: I don't
2: then
3: see a role for military.
2: I understand. Okay, so then Hitler should not have been stopped.
3: Well, Hitler hasn't been stopped. There's Hitlers all over the place. We have wars all over the globe.
2: But Hitler.
3: I mean, the way you stop that kind of thing is by having a social existence that doesn't generate all those things, the never-ending. All of it. I mean, nationalism and
2: But Hitler wasn't our product. We didn't create.
3: It's a specifically German product. But I mean, the wars rage all over the world, and civilization somehow. Where is it succeeding? I mean, what is it doing?
2: But brass tacks here, John. If you had been alive, I don't know how old are you?
3: 58.
2: 58. Oh, you're 58. Older than I am.
3: Wow, yeah. Wow. I'm older than a lot of people.
2: Wow. Okay. So you really weren't exactly alive, except for the very, you know.
3: Right, the very end of World War II.
2: Very end of it, same for me. Now, if you had been, though, and Hitler was marching across Europe and the Jews were being incinerated, from your political perspective, what would you have done?
3: That was probably the only popular war in U.S. history. So, I mean, really, the other ones, there really aren't any other ones that were popular. So, there was a basis. In other words, you mentioned the Holocaust.
2: Yep.
3: Of course, the war didn't do anything about that. If that would have been a worthier aim, I could see that right off. I mean, if it could have been stopped by U.S. military force, too bad that it wasn't.
2: But according to you, there wouldn't be a U.S. military force.
3: Well, no. But taking back to that specific situation, I just feel that it's tragic that that's not it's not what it was about. But no, I have relatives that were in the military during the war, and mm-hmm. 10 million were, I guess, something like that. And
2: mm-hmm.
3: yeah, I'm not. And that's supporting Hitler. It's just
2: No. I understand that. I'm just saying it was a necessity to stop Hitler and what Hitler was doing.
3: Definitely.
2: And that definitely required an armed force.
3: And there's just more and more of this. It never goes away. It's just a renewal of this all the time.
2: It's just
3: a cycle. You can have how many rivers of blood or oceans of blood need to be spilled before we figure out the logic that keeps creating this.
2: What logic, though, John? Hitler just wasn't. Hitler wasn't responding to love.
3: Certainly not. I'm not saying that love, in some abstract way, is enough to stop this system.
2: Well, then, how would you have stopped it?
3: How would I have stopped it in the 40s in the U.S.?
2: Yes.
3: I don't know. I might have. I don't know. I'm not a conscientious objector. I'm not a pacifist. So, I mean, I would have perhaps ended up in the military.
2: I see. Okay.
3: I don't know.
2: That's interesting. But other than that, I'll move on from that. Other than that, for example, today, you don't see the need for a military? Yes?
3: Well, it's, I mean, let's put it this way. If you could say, you could pose it this way, what if there was some kind of revolution that I'm talking about, other people are talking about, then other countries might just take advantage of that. You could put it that way, perhaps. And then what would happen if we undid all this stuff, including all the high-tech weaponry and everything else, then
2: right.
3: we'd be prey to the other people that haven't done it yet.
2: Yes, isn't that logical?
3: That is. That is. That's why it has to be that's why it has to catch on pretty much everywhere, I think. It's you can't have it in your backyard. It's it seems like that is the way that would work.
2: And the police that we have now that respond to social disorder, or in some cases what I'm sure you consider to be social order, without them, we would have rape, we would have robbery, we would have plundering and all the worst kinds of things. Now,
3: well,
2: maybe
3: we do have those things. We have rape. We have there's so much violence against women, and
2: oh yes,
3: there's so much.
2: Yes,
3: I mean it's you know where can you point out that these things are working? I don't see any of these things even working. No matter what area you look at, health and disease, or education, or anything else, I don't see a record to defend. I don't see the success thing. It's just bottoming out. It's not the answer. It's not working. It seems to me. I mean, I don't know what. That's why I think there's less and less support for it. It's just kind of like you get this big cynical. Who can support it? What is the amount of faith in any institutions anymore? And why should there be? Why are fewer and fewer people voting? I mean, you can see all kinds of signs that it's still here. It's still in power. But what does it rest on? What is it giving people?
2: I'm going to read you what I think is a parody article. This appeared in The Onion, whatever The Onion is. It might be a website, I don't know. But it's a parody, I think, obviously. It says, Nevada to phase out laws altogether. Carson City, Nevada. The Nevada legislature voted Monday to repeal all laws within the state and prohibit the use of any new laws. Laws have been good to the state of Nevada, said Governor Kenny Gwynn between swigs of Jim Beam. But ultimately, after considering what's best for the long-term economic growth and prosperity of the state, we decided that lawlessness, lawfulness, just wasn't a good idea. Nevada's laws, Gwynn said, this is parody, folks, will be slowly phased out over a 5-year period, easing residents into a state of total anarchy. Gambling and prostitution have already been decriminalized, and car theft is slated to follow in 2004. Bans on murder and rape will be lifted in 2007. Though the elimination of the rule of law has been a topic of discussion in Carson City for some time, it only recently gained favor among a majority of state legislators. Critics always argued that if we allowed gambling and prostitution, it was simply a short leap to lawlessness, said Senate Majority Leader William Reggio, flanked by a pair of armed strippers. It didn't sink in for a while, but we eventually just sort of looked at each other and said, why not? Without laws, Nevada could offer a whole range of entertainment and lifestyle options never before imagined. As a result of the eradication of laws, more than 20,000 police officers and other law enforcement officials stand to lose their jobs. The law should be offset, however, with the creation of new jobs in new fields. Quote, nothing stimulates employment like lawlessness. We estimate this move will create more than 400,000 jobs in such newly legal professions as prize fight rigger, ticket scalper, drug runner, bribe coordinator, and arsonist. In the construction industry alone, some 20,000 workers will be needed to build more houses and install stripper poles in fast food restaurants. Though Monday's decision eliminates the need for them, Nevada lawmakers will retain their jobs. The people of Nevada can rest assured that their state senators and assemblymen will still be taking care of their needs, be they sex, drugs, or a quick C-note to lay down on the Lakers plus six, Gwynn said. As for Nevada's elected officials in Washington, they'll still be in Congress, But to be honest, they won't be doing a heck of a lot. They will mainly just be hanging out, seeing what the other states are up to. Gwynn highly recommended that Nevada residents buy a gun, learn how to use it if they plan to remain in the state beyond December 31st, when all gun purchasing and gun use regulations are repealed. When the clock strikes midnight, January 1st, 2003, it's survival of the fittest, said Gwynn. My lovely wife, Demma, can already pick off tin cans from 50 feet, and my son is becoming highly proficient in explosives. I strongly suggest you all do likewise. Reaction from Nevada's residents has been largely positive. I've been waiting for this moment for 20 years, said Reno blackjack dealer Dale Everson, polishing his new machete while enjoying a lap dance. Pretty soon, said he, I won't have to worry about speeding tickets or emission tests. Only common sense and inherent decency of the people of Nevada will govern this state. That'll be more than enough for me. What do you think of that, John?
3: Well, it parodies laws, and it also parodies economic development, I guess. But, of course, laws exist in a very basic way to protect economic development. There's some other functions, too, supposedly. But
2: I would agree with you. They do.
3: You know,
2: that
3: is the code of the social order, whatever social order you have. The law is its language, its code. In other words, you know, it wouldn't do any good to just get rid of government. That's the classic anarchist thing, smash the state. You just get rid of government. But, of course, if you don't change the social system, then you're not really helping anything because it's still going to give you all these problems. That's what gives you the problems.
2: Well, in places, you know, there are examples on Earth of where they have smashed governments. And they end up with all these warring fiefdoms that spring up, these little kingdoms that people create at a macro level, building eventually to another government. In other words, it seems like an inevitable evolutionary process. Even if you smash government, it's going to come back, like it or not.
3: It has come back, that's right. It's it's not a very promising picture, but... It just seems like when the worst of it is coming into view, when people consider what kind of a world, what kind of society their children are going to have in just say 5 years, and you've got all of these things coming to pass, the fullness of civilization, in other words, then maybe the scales fall from people's eyes and they have to get rid of the whole thing if we want to have a chance at some freedom and health.
2: Huh.
3: And I think that's what's going on. I mean, look at what kind of a society, for example, is it that virtually no one can get through the day without some kind of drug or drugs, legal, illegal, whatever, where kids now, I mean, that's not enough to give kids Ritalin. Now, you know, kids as young as 2 are taking these heavy antidepressants. There's tens of millions of people on antidepressants, adults, that is. You know, the teenage suicide rate has tripled in the last 30 years.
2: You're right.
3: I mean, on and on. I could give you 2 hours.
2: Oh, I know you could, but don't. I'm just curious.
3: See, that's not politics. That's not what counts as a political issue in this country. So they're blocking out all of the real stuff.
2: But, John, don't you think that all drugs should be decriminalized?
3: Well, yeah, that's not the point. It's when you're forced to, driven by the actual anguish or suffering or discomfort, disease, whatever you have, that causes people to take drugs. That's not a free choice.
2: Yeah, but in a way, it is the point. In other words, there are certain drugs that society has made laws about because they consider them so addictive or so dangerous or whatever.
3: Mm-hmm.
2: And you just laid all that out for me in a way, and yet you have to support the legalization of all of these drugs.
3: Well, but let's take heroin. It's you know, fiercely addictive. I've seen it up close in some
2: life.
3: It's awful. It's horrible.
2: I agree. And so you would legalize it, though.
3: But the thing is, why would people want to be numbed out in such a total way? Why would they turn to crack or heroin or whatever if there was some kind of a decent, healthy ambience? It's only because things are so bad that
2: there is
3: one drug epidemic after another.
2: No, it's human nature.
3: Well, Well, that's people, what we're supposed to believe. That's how we're kept slaves. Yeah, it's just human nature. You got to have us
2: but
3: there.
2: Show me each other. But show me when that wasn't human nature. When people didn't chew on a plant or do something to get a high.
3: We don't know the whole picture, but, you know, again, the first 2 million years, we didn't see evidence of that kind of thing because there was a certain harmony. There was a certain connection with each other and the natural world. That
2: maybe it's because they were stoned. I mean, you don't really know, right?
3: Well, no, it seems unlikely, but we don't really know everything about that period.
2: We don't, and it may well be that there were more chemicals in use, and that made it an easier time. There are people who argue that, you know.
3: Yeah, and McKinnon, a fellow named McKinnon argues that, I think.
2: Yeah.
3: Maybe you've had him on your show.
2: I certainly have, yes, yes.
3: That seems a little far-fetched to me, frankly. It doesn't fit in with the rest of it, but, you know, I'm sure you've spoken with him, and what do you think of that theory?
2: My view is pretty well known to the audience on drugs. I think that the laws against marijuana are ludicrous, for example.
3: Mm-hmm.
2: I think that it is human nature that, you know, people are going to want something to relax with, and that it's probably a natural thing. We happen to have alcohol legal. I view alcohol, frankly, as more damaging to society than marijuana, and so it's all relative, really. There are varying dangers of various drugs. I don't know. It's an individual thing, and there are addictive personalities, and
3: yeah.
2: And so
3: in this situation, this context, there certainly are.
2: So
3: whether or not there used to be, I don't think so. But you know, maybe we'll never know that for sure.
2: Well, my guess would be in that idyllic time that you're talking about, that I'm not sure existed. That people probably chewed on stuff and partied. You know, that's why I'm saying I think the whole thing is human nature, and in some ways your fight is against human nature. I know you don't view it that way, but
3: well, you can see the ideological use value. If I mean, even granting whoever of us is right relatively, but you know, you can see the utility of having everyone think that and having it pounded into us from every institution, every angle, forever, to keep us in line. And, you know, that is very useful to the system of hierarchy and domination to you know, so we don't stray out there. In fact, they always said that, you know, outside the city walls, it's death and doom and, oh, you don't want to go there. You're lucky we've got these troops here, you know, to keep you here because it's not safe. And, I mean, since the beginning of civilization, people have been told that, and you know, it's a kind of myth, whether it's true or not. It certainly serves the people in power.
2: You see, the thing was that at least certainly in some of history, or a lot of history, we can document the people who didn't live behind those walls and have the protection of those walls and whatever organization protected them, for the most part, died in bloody puddles and.
3: They died in bloody puddles at the hands of civilization, because civilization is a coercive project. People were forcibly removed into civilization. It's not there's a ton of anthropology that testifies to that. That's just not my.
2: You're right.
3: It sounds handy for my purposes, but
2: you're right. Listen, when we find tribes generally that have escaped detection by civilization, we usually go in and give it to them, frequently with disastrous results.
3: Right.
2: That's absolutely true. Hold on. We're at the top of the hour, and I hope you'll be willing to answer some questions, because there are plenty.
3: I'll try.
2: Okay. This should be interesting. John Zerzan is an anarchist. I'm Art Bell.

0: 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West of the Rockies, you're on the air. Are you going to speak?
1: Art?
0: Yes.
1: This is Deborah in Missoula, Montana.
0: How you doing?
1: Very good. And I am a satanic feminist.
0: A satanic feminist?
1: Yeah, that's correct. We trace our lineage back to Eve. We believe that Eve was the first satanic feminist. I mean, she starts out as a simple country girl tending a garden.
0: Yes.
1: Along comes the friendly garden snake who enlightens her. And when the omnipotent god of Adam asks who gave him the fruit of the tree of knowledge, Adam did not hesitate to rat Eve out. Well,
0: it was obvious that it was her.
1: He could have said that the snake gave him the fruit of the tree of knowledge. He didn't have to immediately rat Eve out.
0: You're saying it's for real, huh?
1: Well, of course it's for real. Why would I want to lie about something like this?
0: Because you're satanic.
1: That's right. Hello?
0: The satanic feminist. You know, there's